0: to say traffic is a problem no matter where you feed out these days, but you're trying to maintain track position earlier in the race, and then as it becomes more and more spread out, then you actually find that the benefit of managing to keep track position early on will pay off. So if anything, you're going to risk either not doing tyres at all, which is a big risk depending on tyre deck, or at least minimising how many tyres you do rather than going for a full service, which will then drop you back, because it's harder earlier in the race to actually come through than it is towards the end of the race.
1: Let me tell you this, whilst I've got the figures in front of me regarding the last pit stops. Car 35, the Ferdinand Habsburg Alpine that leads the race, last made a pit stop on lap 27. Kevin Magnussen, second, pitted on lap 43. Paul de Rester on lap 44. And René Rast on lap 45.
2: And the car 83, so the yellow Ferrari has changed the rear tire. And it's a bit difficult with the caddy. If you see, you can hold it okay, but no hard fight.
0: Will Stevens is flying through. He's like Kevin, he's like really beginning to. He's now got himself up to seventh, and he's lapping significantly quicker than those around him. It's just ebbing and flowing a little bit with the traffic, but he's got the ability to run about a second quicker, certainly half a second quicker than everyone except Kevin Magnussen, who's actually popped himself back into the 26s. Now he's got a bit of free air. He's 14.7 seconds behind Kevin Magnussen, is behind Ferdinand Habsburg and the Alpine. And at this point, he's lapping on average about 6 to 7 tenths of a lap quicker.
1: René Rast down the inside of Paul de Rester into the centre S. That will give him third position in the number 20 BMW, the Shell Helix-backed Beamer that has already had a strong year with that great result at Spa-Francorchamps, and very wide for Ye Yifei coming out of the Curva du Sol, the sun curve, and onto the back straight. And he was well over the curb, miles away from the white line. So that will be a warning, I'm sure, for track limits. There was a bulletin issued to everybody this weekend to remind them of how the track limits are judged, in that the race is all judged as a single session, but it is all done on each individual driver. So you all get three offences effectively where nothing happens. The fourth offence per driver is a warning flag, and then the fifth offence and more in the race gets reported to the stewards for each and every one of them. And they can start, those penalties can start with 5 seconds added to the
0: 92. Just got a penalty, Johnny, just FYI.
1: Did it?
0: The contact, yeah.
1: And that was James Cottingham?
0: No,
1: Yasser Shaheen.
0: Yeah.
1: And that was with, can you remember who that was with? Ben Keating, wasn't it, on the back of the 33 team?
0: I think so, yes.
1: Yes. And also under investigation is the 8 versus 38. So Earl Bamber and Brendan Hartley. We talked about the two Kiwis and Brendan Hartley potentially forcing Earl Bamber off the track. It was that way around, wasn't it? Turn 4, yes, because Earl Bamber was complaining about
0: Will
1: the driving standards.
0: Down the inside there. Sorry to cut across you, Johnny. Will Stevens down the inside of Yifei. Yeah, he's now up 6th. Like I said, he's on a charge.
3: I definitely have a problem, guys. Copy. If it's just the steering which is offset, Brendan, then we'd like you to continue. But if you feel vibration or the car bouncing around, then we'll need to come in.
0: So Brendan Hartley there telling him, his engineer, that he's got a problem. It looks like they're preparing the garage potentially for him to come in. The steering offset might have been a consequence of the contact, because if you have contact side by side with someone and you're turning the steering wheel, it can actually sometimes damage the toe links on the front, so the steering knocks the steering out, so you end up getting a little bit of toe out, more on one side than the other, or even toe in sometimes, and that can really affect the handling of the car, the way the car turns in and the front level of grip. And I should imagine with these cars running with power through the front wheels, it could potentially have an even greater effect than it would on a normal racing car. But certainly Brendan looks to be very, very sideways and in the middle sector there, sort of really struggling a little bit with his turn in and corner entry.
1: 009, Aston Martin around the outside then of, was that the 8 Toyota that we've been talking about?
0: Yeah, that was Brendan's car, because he just seems to be struggling with turn in corner entry speed.
1: Yeah. And one or two questions being asked of the Toyota press department as whether there was a problem for Brendan Hartley in the pit stop as well. Did that take longer than normal? I'll check on that time in just a tick.
0: So that's Will Stevens, the next lap around, diving down the inside of Paul Di Resta into turn one. Paul Di Resta very wisely just letting him have the corner. He knows that he's a lot slower right now. So for Paul Di Resta to fight them at the moment, because he's on much less grip in terms of his tyres, he's just going to lose more and more lap time. So his trick here, and he's doing it very sensibly, is to just let them through as cleanly and as quickly as he can, not fight them and lose even more lap time, and just try and hang on as much as possible.
3: On the car, on the feeling.
2: Yeah, I mean, I have the same problem. I'm building a bit of confidence for this, but I mean, I have a real issue. When I turn left, it's feeling like mad. But right, it feels like it's falling over on the right rear.
1: So turning left is the problem.
2: Even in
1: which
2: the straight
1: is
2: line, the car's moving around, I mean. Yeah.
0: I think he's basically just got inconsistency between lefts and rights. It's not doing the same thing, and it's also, more importantly from the sounds of what he's saying, it's not doing the same thing consistently. So that is where you just lose confidence. Like you said, I'm just losing confidence. I don't quite know how much I can attack the corners, as we see the Ferrari coming into the pits,
1: which might be for a drive-through, depending on which car it is, because there have been
0: number 50.
1: Yeah, so that car has been pinged for a drive-through penalty. Full course yellow procedure. So its behaviour either into or out of the full course yellow was judged to be outside of the rules. I'm guessing it wasn't down to the 80 kilometres per hour at the right point. Also getting a penalty, the 19 Genesis, which has just entered the pit lane with Danny Yungadea at the wheel. And it never rains but it pours for Toyota, because not only do they have a problem for the number 8 car, but the 7 Toyota has had a drive-through penalty for, again, full course yellow procedure. So that's three cars with a drive-through. Two of them are now being served. Mike Conway.
0: That's probably, Johnny, something to do with the fact they didn't slow down enough on the full course yellow quickly enough. Quite often, if you don't slow quickly enough to the pace, the full course yellow pace, you can get pinged. And they have literally have loops all around the track, so they can really see that.
1: Whereas GPS, it's not loops.
0: Well, yeah, exactly. So you're under constant surveillance these days, nowhere to hide. So if something like that happens.
1: Indeed, and now right back into the frying pan, if you like, because he's got three GT cars and actually managed to clear
0: them. Came out in front of them, so that'll be all right. Yes, very fortunate there for the Genesis.
1: More contact under investigation, and this is between Darren Young's GT BMW and Loic Duval's 94 Peugeot. So that's going to be checked, which happened just before 1 o'clock.
0: It's interesting, Johnny, that
1: that's the race leader in, I think, 35, because he was down to 11% of energy. Or is it the 36 car? It's the 36 car, which hasn't appeared yet on my list of penalties. So car 36, yeah, it's going to be a normal pit stop with a driver change. I wasn't expecting 36 in, because it was the 35 car that had pitted way before everybody else.
0: Yeah, absolutely.
1: So I'm puzzled by this one as well, Johnny. There are lots of confusing moments in this race so far.
0: I think people are just going off different strategies. Certainly on tyres, I think you'll find that when this evens out, Will Stevens will be... It'll be Kevin Magnussen first, Will Stevens second, about somewhere between 8 and 10 seconds behind him. And I think that is the difference between taking just two and taking all four tyres. That's my gut feeling. The Cadillac Hertz Team Jota team are far too good to lose 10 seconds in the pits for changing the same amount of tyres. So it has to be something different, as we see the Brendan Hartley car. I'm assuming that is. I can't see the number, yeah, but I can assume it has to be him being wheeled backwards into the garage. Basically, he was complaining earlier, Johnny, about inconsistency through lefts and rights, and the inconsistency also being inconsistent, which makes it an absolute nightmare. So the number 8 Toyota really pretty much out of the fight in this race.
1: All of the energy amounts that I was telling you about appear to be accurate. So we're down to 20% for Paul Di Resta after he was put back into the race in second. Here's the 8 Toyota's team radio.
2: Yeah, stay consistent, but I
4: can't
2: really drive
4: it. Yeah, copy. Understood. I think you did the right thing. But.
0: It's a horrible feeling as a driver when you know there's something wrong, but you don't, as a 7 Toyota pitting.
1: Drive-through.
0: The drive-through. Absolutely. You're absolutely right, Johnny. Well done. But going back to the situation with Brendan Hartley, when there's something wrong with the car, and you know there's something wrong, but you don't want to come in and ruin the race just in case it's nothing too serious, just in case you can continue. And it's really, really tricky. Yeah, that was a big hit. I suspect that's what's caused his problem, because he was turning into the corner when he had that contact. So that there is the problem. There's definitely, that would have caused some damage, and that is why he's got a problem. He's probably got a ton of toe out on the right rear, and probably toe in on the left front, right front and the left front being toeing in or something like that. So that will cause the car to really, really have a problem, especially if you're running drive off the front wheels.
1: And that was with the 17 Genesis.
0: There you go.
1: Front right toe rod is broken, say Toyota on car number 8. That's pretty much exactly what you said.
0: Yeah. I mean, broken, I didn't expect it to be broken, because if it's broken, you can't steer. Bent, yes. So maybe when they say broken, they mean bent.
1: Yeah, rather than completely split.
0: If it had broken, he would have struggled to get back. But he would have, you know, he wouldn't have been driving around saying, I think there's something wrong.
1: Yeah. There are different levels of things being broken, I suppose, and with a big old bend in it, as the BMW just jumped out of the way there to allow the 83 Ferrari through. So that was the 20 Renault Rast car. Peculiar moment, but yeah, Yifei almost given the track space. Now, does Renault Rast realise that he's not far away from having to pit, because he's down to 10% worth of energy? And likewise, Ferdinand Habsburg, even deeper into his stint. Well, we know the reasons for the 35 car, because it was the first stopper in hypercar.
0: That Rene Rast car clobbered the apex curb there at, I think that was turn 8, maybe?
1: Yeah.
0: But absolutely clobbered it. I mean, you've got the big sausage, yellow sausage curbs on the inside of the beautifully painted yellow and green and blue curbing, and if you hit those, especially in a hypercar, because the suspension is so stiff on those, because they're still relying largely on aerodynamic grip, so you need a strong suspension platform for that aero package. They really don't like being driven over curbs that are that big.
1: The curbs here are a bit like Croft, aren't they, in the northeast of England, the green and yellow. That's pretty much where
0: I never thought that you would compare Interlagos in Brazil to Croft.
1: That's pretty much where the similarities end, I'm going to suggest. That old sideways for the Cadillac as it tried to get the place on Ferrari. So this is Peugeot, Ferrari, Cadillac and Genesis all linked together in a scrap. So Earl Bamber, that was, fully sideways, coming to blows with Antonio Giovinazzi.
0: So Earl Bamber hasn't been able to come through quite as quickly as his teammate Will Stevens has. Now Will is up into second. He's in the region of 9.4 seconds behind Magnussen. What did I say? Somewhere between 8 and 10? So I'm feeling quite pleased with myself there. So
1: very good.
0: 9.4 seconds behind Kevin Magnussen, who's second. And then the leader still now is still Freddie Habsburg, who owes us a pit stop, I would say, any second in the Alpine. And he's now was something like 16 seconds in front of Kevin Magnussen. He's now 8.3 in front. So in the last sort of 10 laps or so, probably less, he's lost about 8 seconds.
1: Round the outside at Bico de Pato goes Giovinazzi, and he's going to pick off the Peugeot of Paul de Resta in the process. Now is Earl Bamber close enough to capitalise on that as well? Now with Paul de Resta slightly out of his stride, they're at Jungsau corner and about to climb the hill again to the inside line. Will go the Cadillac, and he's certainly got the position, I'd say, now. Oh, not necessarily got the straight line speed, and there was a GT car
0: he
1: in the way.
0: He had to back out, so the Ferrari will be all over him, because he had to back out the throttle, because he couldn't keep the throttle in, because he was alongside the Paul de Resta, but at the same time he had a GT car in front of him, so he had to lift there, Earl Bamber.
1: Yeah, there wasn't the space for two abreast hypercars, because the GT car was needing to go through turns 13, 14 and 15, but Bamber did get a very good run, just as he's got this time down the Retta Aposta, coming out of turn 3 and down towards Decida de Largo, and that will see Earl Bamber now take the position from Paul de Resta. By the way, Brendan Hartley, whose car is being fixed in the garage, is going to get an extra 5 seconds now to the next pit stop, and that is because he forced off the road.
0: Really?
1: Earl Bamber, apparently.
0: Ah, yes, we saw that.
1: Down
0: didn't
1: at
0: we?
1: Turn 4.
0: Yes, that's the one where I agree.
1: You thought
0: with that.
1: You thought it was the incident that involved the Genesis, which of course was nothing to do with Brendan Hartley.
0: I can't see the Genesis not getting a penalty for that.
1: Well, that's being looked at as well. Andre Lotter up against Hartley.
0: 100% they will get a penalty for that.
1: Yeah, it was a ridiculous move.
0: That was way worse than the Brendan Hartley on Earl Bamber one.
1: Indeed so. Lotterer completely out of control into Bico de Pato. This has got to be an in-lap for Ferdinand Habsburg. It is an in-lap. The 35 car has pitted from the race lead.
0: We haven't spoken about Lotterer on the radio.
5: That's top seven.
0: We haven't spoken about the Aston at all.
1: No.
0: Just caught a glimpse of it. Very pretty car, I have to say. Especially side on, I think, looked absolutely stunning.
1: Yeah, agreed. And,
0: we haven't spoken. We had a little chat about Marco Sorensen. We haven't mentioned Harry Tinknell in the 007 car, currently running in 11th place. They've been, the reason we haven't spoken about them, which sounds awful, they've been largely sort of invisible in this race, haven't they? Other than the odd lapping session or whatever, they certainly haven't featured in terms of pace. Would you agree with that, Johnny?
1: Yeah, I would, and it is a shame because Harry Tinknell topped free practice one, so there was promise at the start of the weekend.
0: Yeah, I saw that, and then they just kind of it just didn't seem to. I don't know when the track rubbered in, or I don't know if it was just Harry getting his act together quicker than everyone else, or what. But you know, certainly when you top the first session, you think, "Oh, this is going to be a good weekend."
1: Well, they were also second and third in free practice two, in behind.
0: Well, you definitely would think it's going to be a good weekend. You wouldn't be thinking you'd be running around in sort of 11th and 12th place.
1: No,
0: you know?
1: No.
0: Or 10th and 11th.
1: But there are one or two that are in false positions here, because René Rast is going to have to come in a moment or two, and he only last pitted on lap 43, so that's going to be about a 25-lap stint, whereas the Habsburg car has done more like 40-odd laps. So that there are one or two games being played here.
0: Yeah, definitely. It's not quite as simple as you'd see, but Yiffe Ye is up there. We saw that interview earlier on with Robert Kubica. I think he's strong. Giovinazzi is strong and pushing. We know that Yiffe Ye took rears. We know that because we witnessed it in the pit stop, Johnny. So he's lapping reasonably quickly. He's in third place, about 1.9 seconds, and now 2.1 seconds behind Will Stevens. Will Stevens has dropped back a little bit from Kevin Magnussen on the last lap. He's now 10.3 seconds behind in second. And Kevin Magnussen, who, to be fair, was pushing like crazy to catch Will early on, got within a second and a half.
1: Here's Fred Macko with Bruce.
6: Alpine Garage next to Fred Macko, the key driver of the number 36 Alpine car. Fred, an early stop, why was that?
7: I mean, start of the race started quite good, you know. We could continue or to stay with a good pack, you know, P4. And the pit stop went good, you know, and we had a strategy to double the stint with the tire and to shorten a bit in terms of fuel. Like this, we could get advantage. The only problem is in second stint, I don't know why, but after the full course yellow, rear tire struggle, and I could not put energy anymore in, and we lost 1.5 seconds. We need to understand why. Probably the condition or I don't know what, but difficult.
6: Okay, thank you very much, and let's go back to work on your side to try to understand why those tires didn't bring up to life.
7: Yeah, thank you.
1: So first stint was good, second stint questionable with that tire wear, and we were talking
0: about. Did they change the tires though? I couldn't really get from his comment there that it sounded like they didn't change the tires, which if they were going to short fuel, which he mentioned.
1: Yes.
0: So if you didn't change the tires, that would be totally logical that the rears would give up. So. I don't.
1: No, I don't understand that either. It looks like they have. Well, the tyre data I'm less believing. René Rast has indeed come in, so that will go to back up the fact that he wasn't given as much energy during that first pit stop. And likewise, Paul de Rester, has he come in yet in his Peugeot?
0: He was really struggling on grip. You could just see, I felt for him, the lack of grip that Peugeot had was just really...
1: Oh, there was a tag between one of the Ferraris. Need to check whether that's the 51 or the 50 on the rear of the 61 AMG GT car. It was the 51 Ferrari.
0: Oh, dear.
1: The gap wasn't there at the centre S.
0: There's another penalty.
1: So that's going to be another penalty to the 51 Ferrari.
0: That's
1: we're going to suggest... It's going to be looked at, I'm sure. We're waiting for the initial message.
0: Johnny, that's a no-brainer. That's a penalty.
1: Oh, yeah. No, it is a penalty, but I've got to wait for the messages to appear.
0: Well, let's just become our own race control,
1: shall we?
0: Yeah, I mean, you've already got somebody jumping the start.
1: That's the power I have.
0: Absolutely.
1: Sorry, Johannes Zelger, but that was hook, line and sinker as well at the time. driver change. René Rast does indeed bring the 2020 BMW in, and it'll be handed over to Sheldon van der Linde, who was on qualifying duty yesterday and was balked by one of the Genesis. That was Mathieu Jaminet at the time. So let's really see now what Sheldon van der Linde is capable of. And have they given him the justice of a full energy tank this time around? Yes, they have. He's gone up to 100% in BMW number 20. Whereas Paul Di Resta are still pretty sure they short-fueled that car. That 93 Peugeot has been handed over to Nick Cassidy. Initially, it benefited Peugeot because he popped back into the race in second, but then he spent much of the rest of that stint, did Paul Di Resta, tumbling down the order, sadly. Let's see what Nick Cassidy can do, but he's down in 16th.
0: And Will Stevens, actually, Kevin Magnussen seems to have a little bit of pace on Will Stevens. He's lapping 2 or 3 tenths of a second a lap quicker when they've not got too much traffic, and he's managed to pull the gap out to 11.8 seconds now, Johnny, first to second.
1: Yeah, impressive stuff for K-Mag. But Will Stevens finally now has, I won't say clear line of sight, because there's 12 seconds between them, but at least on the timing screen, they're next to one another again. 15 BMW versus the 12 Will Stevens Cadillac. And by judging the amount of energy on board, they're going to pit at about the same time. Maybe Will Stevens a lap before Kevin Magnussen, and that will be driver changes as well. Yeah, Yifei being cycled up the order nicely too, and level pegging again on the fuel burn, just about. So, and the next car to pit, by the way, in the GT part of the race is due to be James Cottingham, who currently sits in sixth position. But the Gattuso Ford, still good for half a stint or so, as there's plenty of conversation down at Lexus. Esteban Masson, who is back in with that team now. Esteban winning last weekend in the European Le Mans Series at Imola, and a standout drive for Forestier Racing by Panis, who are the team that he ran with at Le Mans. So to fill his place at Le Mans, Jack Hawksworth came in to the Lexus squad, but Esteban is now back in to his regular mount for this weekend, and that is the number 78 car that he shares with Tom Van Rompuy, who's just got out. Adrian David, the rapid Frenchman, gets into Lexus number 78, and Esteban Masson will come a little bit later on. But remember, in GT, if you're a bronze, you've got to do a minimum of 1 hour and 45 minutes, minus any time that you spend in the pits. So that's the other thing that all the team managers have got to keep a wary eye on. How long's your pit stop been? And even if the same driver who's brought the car into the pits goes back out again, the time spent in the pit lane does not count to your drive time. So you've got to be an hour and 45 or more as the bronze or the silver. There is no limitation either way if you are gold or platinum.
0: From pit in to pit out, isn't it?
1: Pit in to pit out.
0: Pit in line to pit out line. Pit in clock stops.
1: Here's Darren Young.
6: Darren Young, driver of the 32 BMW. How would you rate the beginning of the race for you, and how is the experience to be overtaken by all the hypercar, and how do you manage all that traffic?
5: Yeah, so even though it's quite busy here with the hypercars, the closing speeds are a lot closer together, so actually it's easier to manage than some other places like Spa, for example. So yeah, overall it's quite all right. I think I didn't see really much between the hypercars and the GTs, but I saw a lot between the classes, so I think anything can happen at the end of the race.
6: And how's the tire degradation for you guys at BMW?
5: Horrendous.
6: Okay, thank you very much, and good luck then.
5: Thanks.
1: Again, nice to hear an honest opinion at times, and clearly.
0: And that's them changing them every stop, Johnny.
1: Yeah, yes.
0: So imagine, well, that's why you saw Paul Di Resta struggling so much in the Peugeot, because if they didn't change his tyres, which is clearly evident from the performance that they didn't, that means you're just going to be driving around, slipping and sliding around everywhere, losing 2-3 seconds a lap, and it just makes it such a thankless task to try and get your car to the pit stop window, then you bring it in, and then your teammate gets in, and while he gets in, they give him a nice new set of boots and send him on his way. It's just heart-wrenching sometimes. And interesting to see that the Brendan Hartley Toyota number 8, they've fixed that tie rod, track rod. That will be a relatively straightforward fix. It took them longer than I expected, to be quite honest, but I suspect we'll see the Toyota number 8 back out on track soon.
1: A reminder that if you're a hypercar in a 6-hour race, you only get 4.5 sets of tyres, so 18 in total for a 6-hour race in hypercar. It was increased in the winter period for the LMGT3 category. There used to be 18 tyres for a 6-hour race. It's now 24, so you do get 6 sets if you can do this race on 6 stints, and it's looking more and more likely that that will be possible. as long as you've taken it reasonably easy in the early stage. Now, there's a driver change in Toyota number 8. We'll see Ryo Hirakawa take over from Brendan Hartley. So at least the car's moving again, Johnny, and that is progress, because unfortunately that 8 car has tumbled to the very back of the field, even behind all the GT cars now with its lengthy stop in the garage.
0: Yeah, he was in there. Like I mentioned, it was a long time in there. You see Hirakawa coming out of the pits. Very, very tricky pit exit here at Brazil, especially on cold tyres. You just got to be super careful. And he sort of feeds out behind about 5 or 6 GT cars, and also I think that was the Alpine as well.
1: 16 and a half minutes spent in the pit lane, I'm afraid.
0: That surprises me. That seems a long time to change a track rod. There must have been more damage than that.
1: Mm. Well, you never know as well. The ripple effect further down the line, or the thump in the side from André Lotterer's Genesis could have generated more damage elsewhere too.
0: It was a big hit. It was a big hit, definitely. And like I said to you, if you're turning the steering wheel, I mean, quite often the trick as a racing driver, if you're going to have side-to-side contact, you straighten the wheel just before you have the contact. Because if you're turning the wheel and your wheel, Magnussen team radio.
8: The tire temperature is starting to drop. We are now getting at the bottom of the range. If you think going backwards and brake bias can help to keep it hot, you can do.
1: So advice to the number 15 driver, Kevin Magnussen, who leads the race.
0: He lost a chunk of lap time there with a 91 Porsche, just not looking in his mirrors whatsoever there. I mean, that was close, and Kevin had to really get on the brakes there not to launch himself in. But Kevin's driving beautifully. So far for me, I know we're only 2 hours in, but the driver of the race, without a doubt, is absolutely, you can just tell from the attitude of the car, he's not hitting the sausage curbs hard, he's absolutely maximising the car, aggressive through the traffic without being silly,
1: yep.
0: Really driving beautifully.
1: And also going very nicely, it's Clemens Schmidt, who's just taken over the 87 Akodis ASP team Lexus from Petru Umbrescu. Petru was right up against the race leaders, did indeed lead the GT race for a segment at the start. And now Clemens Schmidt, who's just taken over that Lexus, has done the fastest lap in the GT category. But we haven't got silvers up and down the board yet. Sally Jolich has still got to do a few more minutes. No, actually, he'll be okay to get out of that car now, because we've done an hour and 56 minutes of the race. So even with the pit stop that Sally Jolich made, that will be his hour and 45 done. And even as I say that, Peter Dempsey, the Formula Ford ace of yesteryear, gets on board the 34 car now to do his bronze stint time. It'll be a couple of stints then for the Irishman. And Peter Dempsey, who topped the standard qualifying GT session yesterday. Remember, there are 4 segments of qualifying these days in the World Endurance Championship. 2 for GT, 2 for hypercar. GTs go out in back-to-back sessions. Well, you do, at least if you make it into hyperpole, and that available to the top 10 finishers in normal qualifying. If you finish 11th or lower, that is precisely where you will start the race, and then the whole thing is repeated again with qualifying for hypercar and then the hyperpole session for the fastest 10 cars. And Kevin Magnussen wasn't part of that. He actually allowed his teammate Dries Van Toor to do all of the qualification time. Dries only getting in to 9th place in standard qualifying, and then would be 4th in the hyperpole session. But Magnussen leading by 12 seconds currently over Will Stevens, and they're going to be pitting at about the same time, I'm going to suggest. We should just be able to do the hourly update as well before the madness in the pits continues again. 83 Ferrari for Ye Yifei running in 3rd position currently. Nico Verone in the 33 Corvette's just done the new fastest lap in LMGT3, and Nico is here as Nicky Katzberg's replacement, as Katzberg has prioritised being at CTMP this weekend for the latest round of the IMSA WeatherTech Sports Car Championship. Again, fully covered on the Radio Show Limited network of channels over on RS2 IMSA Radio. Antonio Felix da Costa is definitely somebody to be watching as well in the 35 Alpine. That is the car that was started by Ferdinand Habsburg, and the car given a fresh set of tyres for now the Portuguese racer. Antonio Felix Acosta to find a bit more space, a bit more speed, I should say, and ideally some space. But he's down in 11th position and has a bit of traffic around him. Again, the tyre information currently for a lot of the hypercars, I don't think is up to date, because it's not really reflecting any tyre changes that we may have had through the course of this nearly 2 hours now. And quite clearly, teams have been changing right side tyres. Some have been changing tyres all around as well. So hopefully that can be sorted out in due course to give us some real-time information. But what lap are we on now? 79, yeah. And the info I have is that all the cars are out there on 79 lap old tyres, which is quite clearly not the case. There's a Cadillac in the pit lane, though, I can tell you that with some certainty. And this car is being refueled for Earl Bamber. Surely a driver change to take place as well. And the air guns are ready for a tyre change on the car that has been matching stride for stride, the number 12 sister Cadillac. It's going to be a front right medium for a front right medium. They're doing the rear right as well. But it might have only been right side tyres for that car as it is sent on its way. Earl Bamber getting out. Tell you the new driver now, because it's Sebastian Bourdais who takes charge of that car. Exactly 1:30 though at Interlagos. It's RS1, part of the Radio Show Limited network of channels. And here's the latest CrowdStrike Racing hourly update.
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0: This is the way it looks then, after a couple of hours of running. We're one third of the way through this, and Kevin Magnussen, after 80 laps, leads by 11 seconds in the BMW M Team WRT prepared Beamer, which is the M Hybrid V8, of course. He leads Will Stevens in the number 12 car. Will taking pole position, the first ever quickest category, top category pole for Will. And actually, he's had to wait 10 years for his since his previous one, which was in the LMP2 rankings, but also in the World Endurance Championship. So Will Stevens is there, still there or thereabouts, running in second, ahead of Ye Yi Fei's 83 AF Corsa Ferrari, who's only a couple of seconds back, three to be exact. So Ferrari are in the fight here in Brazil, make no mistake about it. They've also got Antonio Giovinazzi in the 51 Ferrari, although his incident at the Ceneres, which involved one of the AMGs, wasn't it, will be being looked at for sure. Loic Duval in the number 94 Peugeot is running in fifth place, ahead of Andre Lotre in the 17 Genesis Magma Racing GMR001. Seventh and eighth places for the Aston Martins. As Johnny Molin made the point, we're not really mentioning the Astons a great deal, but now that they are seventh and eighth, the 007 and the 009, we should be homing in on those cars potentially, as the Valkyries continue to gain position. Ninth place is the 19 Genesis Magma GMR001 for Danny Junkadea. And in 10th position, it's the 35 Antonio Felix da Costa Alpine number 35. There's just been a spin for the 87 Lexus, and I just want to see whether that was as a result of some contact with the number 12 Cadillac. 12 goes in, and I'm pretty sure there was a touch there with the 87 Lexus, which might be looked at. And remember, the 12 car is in a very strong position here this weekend. 100% there was contact between the hypercar and the GT car. Watch this space. In LMGT3, Eric Powell in 77, the Proton competition car, is 3/4 of a minute ahead of Ian James's Heart of Racing team Aston Martin. So 77 ahead of 27 Ford and Aston. Third position for the 34 Racing Team Turkey TF Sport Corvette for Peter Dempsey, who's only recently taken that car over from Sally Yolich. So whereas the bronzes in the Ford and the Aston Martin will be getting out fairly shortly, Dempsey's now in that car for the better part of 2 hours. Clemens Schmidt, who's looked very fast having taken over the 87 Akodis ASP team Lexus, but was just involved with that clash with Will Stevens' Cadillac, he's fourth. Gianmarco Liberato is in fifth in car number 88 for Proton Competition. Then in sixth place, it's the 78 Adrian David driven Akodis Lexus. So he's taken that 78 Lexus over from Tom Von Rumpoy. Parker Thompson's now installed into the 69 BMW for WRT after Tony McIntosh started it. Eighth place for the Vista AF Corsa Ferrari from Francesco Castellacci, car number 54, ahead of number 32, Sean Galale for Team WRT, and the 61 Iron Lynx Rui Andrade-driven AMG is currently 10th. That's the CrowdStrike Racing Hourly Update.
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0: Hour three of the Rolex 6 hours of Sao Paulo, live from Interlagos. It's RS1, part of the Radio Show Limited network of channels, and we'll do another CrowdStrike Racing Hourly Update at 2:30 local time. But yes, the next question is Will Stevens in car number 12 in a bit of hot water concerning his contact with the 87 Lexus, which is now being driven by Clemens Schmidt, because Cadillac are in a great position, certainly with their 12 car. The 38's just made a stop, so that's naturally going to go further down the order, and the 38 car is outside of the top 10 currently. Tad wide for the 35 Alpine, as it was trying to negotiate the 79 AMG GT car. I don't think there was side-to-side contact there. That was just trying to give the AMG a bit of extra track space. But, Johnny Molin, whilst you were away in Tobico de Pato, there was contact for Will Stevens' Cadillac into the side of the 87 Lexus spinning the ASP car. Oh, and Will Stevens, for me, that wasn't his corner. So, again, there might be a penalty coming his way, and that could well be a drive-through.
3: This is the problem with multi-class racing, is that you've got to, and they, you heard the engineer, you think back to half an hour ago when the engineer was talking to Giovinazzi and saying there's a lot of stuff going up ahead, there's a lot of penalties going on, there's a lot of very tight racing, and it's not even the racing between the hypercars or between the GT3s, which in particular the GT3s is looking remarkably feisty on occasion. I think Eduardo likes to, within the same race, the same class, he likes to let them get on with it a little bit more, but he really doesn't tolerate contact between GT3s and hypercars or LMDHs, and invariably, unless it's really obviously the GT3's fault, if there's any sort of 50-50, he tends to go on the side of the GT3s and give the hypercar or LMDH the penalty.
0: Massive lock-up from Harry Tinknell as he got to the line. I'm hoping he was at 60 kilometres per hour as he began that pit stop, but the puff of smoke was significant as he was going up the hill. I mean, ever the professional, he probably judged that to perfection. He was in behind another pit stopping car, which was likely to be Loic Duval in the 94 Peugeot. So the top six or seven, in fact top eight cars, were all running out of energy at about the same time there. So it now becomes a fight on pit row between all of these cars. And the 12 was getting left side tyres. I'm almost sure they were getting right side tyres as well, the 12 Cadillac, as it now rejoins just ahead of the 83 Ferrari. And there'll be driver changes as well. Yes, Norman Natto has taken the 12 car over from Will Stevens. Remember, just the two drivers for that caddy this weekend.
3: That'll be good for Will getting back in at the end, because he's already been in the race. So he'll, you know, it doesn't take these top guys very long to get back up to it. But unless it rains in the meantime, which, by the way, that rain that was supposed to appear hasn't yet, or is it?
0: No,
3: due?
0: But not till 4 o'clock.
3: Ah, right. Okay.
0: We're only just after 1:30. So
3: yeah, true. Absolutely. So going back to Will Stevens, he'll be able to get in that car and absolutely on it, literally, as he exits the pit lane.
0: By the way, feel free to tuck into your lunch if you want to, and you take 10 minutes or so. That's absolutely fine.
3: No, well, I can't leave you, John.
0: There's a sandwich sitting there on the desk, and I'm thinking, you're not going to have a chance to eat this.
3: I did offer you yours.
0: I know you did.
3: I even paid for it for you.
0: You did, I know. Don't worry, there's a check in the post.
3: Yeah, right.
0: Do people still use checks?
3: No,
0: I'm hoping not.
3: I haven't written a check in about 10 years. Maybe longer.
0: I can't tear myself away from this, so you might even be able to take that second sandwich away with you. Here's Lotterer's team radio. Box Andre Box, driver change, as simple as that. So short and sharp.
3: Yep. Did he get the penalty? We're seeing the replay here. Did he? No, that's the... No,
0: this is something completely different.
3: Oh!
0: Spin for the 12, and that was the outlap, I think, for Norman Natto.
3: It must have been, yeah, and...
0: So Cadillac,
3: cold tyres.
0: Yeah,
3: but the Ferrari came out of the pits behind him. So
0: yes, it
3: either
0: did.
3: Ferrari, because they changed the Ferrari 83. Ferrari put new tyres on the previous lap. On that lap, did they go to new all around, or did they just go rears again?
0: You're talking about the 12 or the 83 here?
3: The 83 and the 12.
0: The 83 and the 12.
3: They both came out of the pits literally 1 second apart.
0: I didn't
3: with
0: see
3: the 83 behind.
0: I didn't see the pit stop for the 83 Ferrari. I did see the pit stop for the 12 Cadillac, where they were doing left side tyres.
3: So they probably did four.
0: I reckon they did.
3: Can you look at a quick on the pit stop time for the 83 to see if they had basically warmer tyres? Because the way they caught, and this goes back to what I was saying about the driver getting in, like Norman Nato getting in. He's not driven in this race yet. He doesn't know the conditions that are out there. He doesn't know exactly what the car's going to feel like. So when you're out there, you intend to give away probably no more than 6-7 tenths to a second at the most on your outlap, because you're just discovering what's going on underneath you. That's only probably a tenth and a half per corner. But
0: yep,
3: you do still, if you're really being sort of sensible, give away that little bit of time. And then that is what allowed the 83 car to catch up with him and do a move on the outside, which then pinched him down in the middle of the corner. There was no contact initially, but he had to turn a little bit tighter, Norman Natto, and hold the car. As soon as you put more steering angle into the car in the middle of a corner, you're effectively unloading the rear of the car by gripping up the front, and that immediately, if at the same time you have to get out of the throttle, that causes the rear to slip and you end up spinning.
4: Okay.
0: Antonio Felix da Costa, we see very little vibration, a small vibration on the front of their Alpine.
3: Well, they were telling, the engineer was telling Felix, not the other way around.
0: No,
3: I thought. Yeah, so
0: yeah, that's right.
3: If
0: yeah.
3: Felix hasn't reported it, then happy days, you know, because a driver is normally a lot more sensitive to that kind of thing than the engineer would be sat on the pit wall.
0: Yeah, no, that was definitely a report from the chief engineer to the driver, and just to kind of give them a heads up on it, really, that they're monitoring it. But like you say, if it's not being felt in the driver's seat, it's potentially a less of a concern. It was, again, how much do I believe these pit stop times? It was about the same between the Ferrari and the 12 Cadillac. 1 minute 21 plays 1 minute 20. So
3: they probably both took new tyres all round.
0: All four tyres. That doesn't now explain why.
3: Hang on a minute, though. You said to me, what are they limited to in hypercar? Because they definitely took two rears at the previous stop.
0: Total
3: with
0: tyres.
3: The 83. Yes.
0: Total tyres, 18. So four sets plus two jokers.
3: Yeah.
0: But I'm still puzzled why the first pit stops, not the ones we've just witnessed, but the first for the two Cadillacs were 90 seconds. Mm. Whereas all four tyre chains that's just been done. Here's Andre Lotterer, by the way, with Bruce Giovanni.
4: And I'm down in the Magma, Genesis Magma Racing garage. Andre, sweaty. And it was tough out there. There was a big fight and bumping wheels. And I transformed that orange car into more of a black car.
5: Yeah, this track definitely delivers a lot of action. And it was crazy out there with the traffic. And everyone is driving at a similar level. So any opportunity you can get, you take it. And with all these long curves, sometimes it's tricky. The GTs are fighting as well. But it's a lot of fun. The car is not bad. So we move forward, unfortunately. We got a 10-second penalty because it was fair. I overdid a little bit my pass on the Toyota and made contact. It closed in a bit, but yeah, it's racing, you know. So hopefully the next 4 hours or three and a half will be good for us.
4: How are we looking in terms of tire deck?
5: I managed at the end. I struggled a bit. So let's see how Mattis will go. Try to give him some information.
4: Thank you very much.
0: Andre Lotterer chatting to Bruce Giovanni. So Andre drives the 17 car. Mathis Jaubert is the guy he was referring to there. Still the only silver racer in the hypercar category. But that is testament to how much Genesis think of him. And he's jumping in and out of hypercars and LMGT3 cars, depending on which weekend he's at. I'm sure he's doing a bit of global GT3 racing as well. But went into last weekend's Imola European Le Mans Series round as the championship, the co-championship leader for Kessel Racing did, Mathis Jaubert, and he's just taken over the 17 car now, down in 14th position. It was enough time for Andre to pass over a little bit of information. Antonio Felix da Costa then, despite this slight vibration that the team have spotted on the front of the number 35 Alpine, is still 13, nearly 14 seconds clear of the sister Alpine of the A424 of Victor Martins, who was so impressive in qualifying yesterday. One or two conversations being had down at Genesis Magma Racing. And does that concern anything particularly about penalties or the like? I can't see that is the question. I mean, Lotterer did refer to one penalty for his car. The other interesting thing, and perhaps no surprise, is that the Will Stevens contact with Clemens Schmidt's Lexus is now being investigated. Now, 19 Genesis was doing battle with the Toyota, car number 8, potentially. Didn't quite grab the number on the side of the Toyota. It was the 7 Toyota, in fact, that has just managed to overtake the Genesis, and they avoided also Peter Dempsey's Corvette at the same time. That all happened on the start-finish line and into the Senna S, but clearly some words being had down within Genesis and possible concern there. So under investigation, and I think that's only going to go one way for Will Stevens, unfortunately. Now Norman Natto, of course. So if there is a penalty, Natto was going to have to serve that on Will Stevens' behalf in car number 12. And also under investigation is the 94 Peugeot for potentially speeding at pit lane entry. And that was in the last pit stop about 10 minutes ago.
3: Was that the Paul de Resta? Is that Paul de Resta's car?
0: Yes.
3: Is he in the 93?
0: He's in the 93,
3: I was going to say, so he did a good job of getting it stopped, but the 94 didn't.
0: Yes.
3: And normally in those...
0: That would have been Loic Duval, therefore.
3: Right. Normally in those, once they've investigated you for speeding, you're done, because there's a reason they're investigating you.
0: Yeah, they tend to be no longer grey areas, because something on the data has flashed up, and it's very clever stuff in race control. It's basically a series of alerts on many, many screens. And the 12 car...
3: getting back in front after having spun. So that's good going.
0: Norman on the 83 Ferrari.
3: Yeah, that's normal. Because if you remember, the 83 went around the outside of him at that very corner. And we were talking about him pinching it down on the steering wheel and ending up spinning. That's the number 12 of Norman Natta. So he's doing a fine job, actually, recovering from that.
0: Not without contact, but I will agree with you that it was Natto's corner. He was fully alongside in order to get through. So I'll be very surprised if that is looked at.
3: That's Phil Hansen, isn't it, on board of the 83?
0: Yeah, it is now, yes. And here he is on the scene radio.
6: This one was deliberate.
0: He's not happy with the contact, of course, because he was shoved out wide, he says. But Natto was alongside. Enough alongside.
3: Yeah, I think it just becomes something that, as a driver, it didn't happen so much in my day. You know, I sound like I'm ancient. Well, I am. But you didn't really moan about the other drivers quite so much, because there weren't quite so many rules and regulations. Again, we've got back Hansen radio.
7: Try to keep the gaps close. He's under investigation for the contact.
3: So you're not really complaining about him. You're just flagging it up because you know that people are listening. And that's the way of basically saying to the race director, would you mind having a look at this for me, please? And then if there's any chance, it's a bit like appealing to the referee in a football match to give a yellow card to somebody, or just give a foul or whatever. You're kind of just appealing to the higher ups. It wasn't, that sort of process wasn't there during my sort of pro career, but everybody seems to do it, from Formula One drivers to everyone. It's just something, I think it's a part of motorsport now.
0: Yeah.
3: But I agree with you. I'm not sure he'll get a penalty for that, Natto. I thought he was firmly down the inside. Maybe he just ran him a bit wide on the exit. But that's always so much more difficult to sort of adjudicate on, is coming out of a corner, if someone's giving you space or not. That's harder, though, I think, than actually going into corners where if there's contact and you're behind, it's almost a slam dunk. The car that makes contact's going to get the penalty.
0: There used to be a line of a car being well within its rights to put the car on the outside, almost to the curb and the grass, because it's your corner.
3: Oh, absolutely. In my day, if you let someone go around the outside of you, it was pretty much they owned you. Mm. You know, and they would tell you that in the paddock afterwards, mm-hmm. and then that would last for years. So you never let anyone go around the outside of you. Absolutely not. So you'd literally just take your line and you'd run all the way to the edge of the track very nicely, and if they happened to be there, they went off.
0: Yeah.
3: But now you get penalised for that.
0: Well, there's an IMSA rule, I think, where you've almost got to give a lane's width.
3: Don't talk to me about IMSA. I spent too long racing in that series, and by the end it was getting ridiculous. You couldn't even race anymore.
0: Yeah. I wouldn't go that far to the IMSA rule where you've got to give a... Because sometimes you're fully committed on that inside line. Kevin Magnussen has just done a couple of stints in the 15 BMW. He's now out of that car and talking to Bruce.
8: A really strong start of the race. Since the beginning, you were at the start right into the car in front of you. Big push, no mistakes, took the lead. Is it because, since you were on pole position in Formula 1 on this track, is it that an extra motivation?
9: No, just motivated to try and get a win. You know, we didn't win a race last year, and we haven't won a race this year. So, just very, very fired up to try and fight for victory. And you know, I think we have a

0: messed up, and that seemed okay, but let's see.
1: Thank you very much.
2: Okay, so the 15 car took tyres on the right-hand side, Kevin Magnussen was saying, whereas others decided to double all or just double that initial set of tyres and possibly decided that was the wrong option two-thirds of the way, maybe not even that far, halfway through the second stint. And it was the 36 Alpine that pitted well early because their tyre deg was significant. Norman Atto's team radio.
3: You are faster than him, so let's go, Norman. Let's go.
2: Let's go, Norman Atto. You are faster than the BMW ahead, who is Sheldon van der Linde's number 20 car. Natto's fifth. The BMW he's chasing is fourth. Your thoughts then on tyres?
4: I like that. Let's go, Norman. Let's go. Sounds like a football chant.
2: Yeah.
4: Absolutely. That still doesn't describe the fact that Kevin in the 15 BMW, he took right side tyres, as we just heard from him. And by the way, didn't you think that his moustache and beard were becoming quite glorious?
2: They are.
4: But he took rights. That means that even if the Team Jota cars, the Cadillacs, took all four, that doesn't explain that massive gap that allowed him to go from being a second behind to as far ahead as he was initially. I know that it came down towards the end and then he grew it back out to sort of 12, 13 seconds, but...
2: Yeah.
4: Wasn't there something like a 15 to 19 second difference or something? You don't, it doesn't take you 19 seconds, does it, to change two tyres, does it?
2: No. Then that's the puzzling thing. Now, let's just have a little look at the... So the 15 BMW, which is now in fifth place, its first pit stop was a minute and 17 seconds, and its second pit stop was a minute and 20 seconds. Now, Kevin's suggestion was that they did right side tyres from his first stint into his second, so that's the minute and 17.
4: Yep.
2: A minute and 20.
4: That's probably the same.
2: To do the right sides again.
4: Yep, yep.
2: So maybe the Cadillac's pit stops that were 92 seconds and 94 seconds, maybe that was all
4: yeah.
2: four.
4: Yeah, that might
2: And it does take that long. Because it's an additional 10 seconds or so. Alessandro Pierguidi, radio.
5: It's faster, so it should be okay to defend. Let's try to defend to them because this is for position. There are three tenths faster, especially this one.
2: I didn't grab all of that, I have to say, but it's a bit of information for the Ferrari driver, number 51. That's Alessandro Pierguidi, giving him an idea of what's going on around him. Well, Sebastian Bourdais is looming very large in the mirrors for the Italian in the Hertz Gold Cadillac from Hertz Team Jota, the factory preparers for Caddy in the World Championship, the team from Royal Tunbridge Wells in the southeast of England. And Bourdais looking to be the quicker of these two cars. Bourdais was just, he was so depressed at the end of what happened at Le Mans, because that was a power steering belt, I think, that went after only probably 4 or 5 hours. They were in a great position at the time and he was inconsolable, but obviously now has had weeks to kind of process that and is eager to get a good result this weekend. But that initial pit stop for both Cadillacs put them in the wrong place after the first 55 minutes or so of this race. They're slowly building some momentum back towards the sharp end in this one.
4: Well, every time that they pit now, they're out of sequence, so to speak, in terms of what the others are doing. They took four tyres, so they dropped 10 seconds behind Kevin Magnussen, the 15 car, with now Raffaele Marcello at the wheel. They're third overall. The two Alpines in front, the number 35 and 36, obviously owe us a pit stop. They're off sync, which could come back to benefit them if we have a nicely placed safety car later in the race. But the two Hertz Team Jota cars, Cadillacs, have then dropped right down. Norman Nato's in fifth. So he's still dropped about 13, 14 seconds behind the third place, number 15 of BMWs. So it looks like at this stage that the BMWs do have the race pace. It'll be interesting to see as ambient temperature continues to drop. We heard them talking about brake bias to try and maintain rear tyre temperature, Johnny, earlier on with Kevin Magnussen, to see if that will help him. They can see things like that happening from the pit wall. So that will come into play. The car that's working at this stage may not be working in an hour and a half's time, 2 hours.
2: That's a very good point.
4: Especially if it rains.
2: Yeah.
4: That could really throw the cat amongst the pigeons.
2: Yeah, so I need to be checking the forecast again to see how likely that rainfall is.
4: And another reason maybe why some of the other cars went off strategy, because they're expecting rain.

0: rain, which means that if they pit early, you know, it just throws another thing in the equation if they're really gambling on times. They've got such sophisticated weather apps these days, they kind of do know the likelihood and also within a minute or two when it might actually rain.
1: Yeah, true enough. So 4 o'clock, the percentage has dropped to, no, it's still 35%, I have it, at 4 p.m. for any time within that hour, 4 till 5. The race is going to continue until 5.30 local. So there's never really an ideal time for the rain to arrive, unless you love it in the rain. People like Malte Jakobsen certainly do, and he mentioned Paul de Rester as well. Malte said, I'm from Scandinavia, Paul's from Scotland, we're just used to the wet stuff, and their driving style can be adapted around it.
0: And this track in certain places actually lends itself to being quite grippy in the wet. There are certain bits where you get a lot of standing water that can be tricky, but it's because I think they have quite a lot of wet weather here. It's a bit like Spa. Spa used to be awful in the wet, but in sort of 20 years ago, but now that with the new tarmac and the new surfacing and the better drainage, it's actually really fun to drive at Spa in the wet, so long as you can see where you're going.
1: And Spa on the start-finish straight has those grooves now to funnel the water out of the way. And
0: exactly the same as they do have at Brazil. In fact, Brazil, it's even more so because it slants there, so you have more rivers flowing, so it's even more important. So the grooves are actually deeper in Interlagos than they are at Spa. But yeah, absolutely.
1: 36 car, which is the second-placed Alpine, is going to have to take 5 extra seconds at the next pit stop because of an infringement during one of its pit stops. That was at 12:30 this afternoon, so we started the race at 11:30, so that would have been its first pit stop, car 36, pretty sure. Although bear in mind that 36 car did have a second pit stop earlier than we were expecting, but it wasn't as early as 12:33, so that's all surrounding the first pit stop. Still under investigation is a clash between the 007 Aston Martin of Harry Tinknell and the 17 Genesis of Andre Lotterer at the time. And the fight is on now, again, between Sheldon van der Linde and Norman Nato. Nato's Cadillac looks the quicker of these two LNDH cars. Let's hear his team radio. X-ray for overtake.
0: It's going to be something to do with energy deployment, isn't it?
1: Why, okay. Maybe. I didn't know you could sort of govern when that happens, but maybe there is a push to pass type mechanism. It's also maybe trying to get just a bit of a slingshot out of the centre S. There's a GT car that might confuse matters for Sheldon van der Linde. If he gets on the wrong side of it, he's decided to go high, so Norman Natter will definitely go low, and he's bought himself just a bit of gaining some metres in that respect. It was probably only about 2 or 3, and actually the higher line worked a bit quite well.
2: Use energy if you need.
1: So there are some buttons on the steering wheel in order to just use a little bit more energy here and there, like a turbo boost, like Formula Palmer Audi days. That goes back away a time. I'm not sure Norman Nato ever raced in that. So the 12 car looking for a way underneath at turn 8. More traffic here, which might be the opportunity, because yeah, Sheldon van der Linde's in the slower car of these two.
0: 100%, because he's going to get held up. He's gone there on the wide side. He's going to get held up. He's going to try and go around the outside. That's going to work for him. But then this Porsche, will it play? Yes, it does. Very good driving there from the 91, is that, in front? So really good driving there. And actually, that allowed now, because Norman Nato got stuck behind, that allowed the van der Linde to actually get a little bit more of a gap. And it's so tricky coming up through that fast section, Johnny. You just got to make a decision whether you're going left or right, and you've really got to hope that the GT cars are absolutely aware that you're there, because otherwise it could be really tricky. And also, you got the pit lane entry radio, van der Linde.
3: Negative. There's no margin. They need something for balance.
0: Okay, so van der Linde asking, because they were saying to Norman Nato, do you want to use a little bit of energy deployment if it helps you get past him? Because the BMW, to be fair, looks pretty quick in the straights, but they'll be deploying him potentially in different areas. Van der Linde asking, have I got anything? And they saying, nope, no magic, just let me know if you need anything to help you with balance. So they can help the balance of the car, which in itself is useful, but maybe not just give you boost in a straight line.
1: Interesting that the tyre data is echoing everything that I can see. So there's something up with that today, because it's saying that all the hypercars are on tyres that are now 99 laps old,
0: yeah.
1: And that's quite clearly not the case. Unfortunately, wherever you're consuming this race, you're just not going to be able to know how old these tyres are. Normally we can, so clearly something's up with the system.
0: Well, I did say to you I didn't know how accurate that was, because it just didn't ring right, did it?
1: And now
0: we know.
1: The one thing that is accurate is the energy burn, though. So I can tell you, for instance, that Victor Martins will have to come in the next round of pit stops first. And that's because the 36 car was sent off strategy with that early stop. Fred McAveeke told Bruce Giovanni that the tyres just weren't working in that second stint. And they definitely did double stint all four of the Michelins on 36. But, I mean, Alpine are in good shape here, first and second. But, as I say...
0: Off strategy.
1: Yeah, they are. And the 36 is even more off strategy than the 35. And that was an early stopper as well.
0: And where's the Van der Linde BMW? They're also an off strategy. Are they like the first and second cars of Felix da Costa and Victor Martins?
1: Yeah, but not quite as bad. So
0: effectively, we're looking at Rafael Marcello and Norman Nato.
4: Struggling for pace. Let's see if we can close the gap to Geddy.
1: Advice to Phil Hansen in the 83 Ferrari. See if we can close the gap to Cadillac and Norman Nato. So Phil Hansen running sixth. He's only 1.3 seconds off the back of the Frenchman. So, yeah, they'll pit in this order, I reckon, Johnny. 36 will come in first from second position. The 35 car will then come in maybe two or three laps later. Then I'd expect Sheldon van der Linde from fourth position in the 20 BMW. He's got 30% of energy left. And then everybody surrounding him, so Marciello, who's third on the road right now in the sister BMW, the Norman Nato Cadillac in 12, Phil Hansen's Ferrari number 83, and Alessandro Pierguidi in the 51 Ferrari, they will all come in together. So for a period of time, they will be first, second, third and fourth, all things being equal. The other one that's slightly out of alignment is Seb Bourdais in the 38 Cadillac. He's eighth, and he's already run through half of his energy, so he'll be in prior to Raffaele Marciello. Nice little muddled race this.
0: Yeah.
1: We're just after 2 o'clock in the afternoon, and we've had not quite half of it yet, 2.5 hours of a 6 hour race, and I don't quite know who's in the best position right now.
0: I would say for me that it's still the 15 BMW and the number 12 Cadillac.
1: Yep.
0: Are probably still looking the best towards the end. They also seem to have the best pace. So Phil Hansen's running a decent pace. He's just done 26.7 on his last lap, which is quicker than most of the people apart from the very first four in front of him. So he's a couple of tenths quicker than the two behind him, the three behind him. So his pace is not looking too bad at all to sort of keep himself in the mix for when Robert Kubica gets back on board, or gets on board for the first time even.
1: 5 second penalty for car number 12. Did you just mention that?
0: No, I didn't. Okay. I was just about to say, unless, of course, with the 5 second penalty, but that's added at the stop. They've been dropping right back. I think that car's got the pace, but I think the BMW today is probably looking now like it's going to be the car to beat.
1: So it's a 5 second penalty for Cadillac number 12 after contact at turn 9. Well, you see, it wasn't there. It was through a right-hander, so I'm hoping that there's not two incidents that the number 12 car has been involved in. Let's assume that that's not the case. And it was the contact with... It was the 87 Lexus that Clemens Schmidt was driving, and it actually pitched him into a spin, so really compromised his run on that particular lap. And speaking of Clemens Schmidt, now getting a warning flag for track limits. So he's up to his fourth offence now in this race. As I say, it's done per driver. There's going to be a 30-second stop-and-go penalty for car number 94, the Peugeot, for going too fast in pit lane. We did mention that number 94 on the way into the pits, so it's likely to be Loic Duval, was being evaluated. That was only ever going to go one way, but it's a 30-second stop-and-go penalty. That's normally down to... Well, I think that's the base... penalty, and then you get increments of that depending on how many kilometers per hour above the 60 you are, but that's normally anything between 60 and 65, automatically a 30 second penalty. And the contact was indeed through a right-hander, so it wasn't at turn 9, it was turn 10. Anyway, that is the penalty that the 12 car has been assessed. 5 seconds for the next pit stop. Not as bad as I was suggesting, because I thought it might be a series as a drive-through. Just a little nibble on the rear right corner of Lexus. No doubt it was Will Stevens' mistake, but they've got away reasonably well there with the 5 seconds to be added to the next pit stop. And if there's a safety car, let's say it, then that will be easily waved away. But so far, we've got through 2.5 hours reasonably cleanly. And I have to say, I didn't expect that to be the case, the sheer rate of knots this race began. Norman Natto's team radio. Again, advice from the engineer. Let's go, Natto.
0: Yeah, it's always handy having an engineer telling you to drive faster when you're driving flat out.
1: Yeah, I'm sure. This is the time to pass him, though, Norman, rather than 5 minutes or so ago when he was absolutely trying his level best to do so. So he'll be burning a bit more energy again to try and get in front of the 20 Sheldon van der Linde BMW. And now we can go down into Alpine with Bruce to hear from Charles Milesi.
5: And I am down in the Alpine garage with Charles Milesi, the driver of the number 35 Alpine. Charles, at the beginning of the race, you decided to offset the strategy, which seems to be working. What's your reading of the race at the moment?
6: Yeah, and also, yeah, we tried to offset because we lost some position at the beginning of the race. And it was impossible to overtake, so yeah, we had to offset to try to gamble on something, because otherwise you stay in a pack and there's no way to overtake, so we try to have a gamble on that. Now we are leading, we are trying to pull the gap, which is working for the moment, but we have an extra pit stop with the boss cars at the end, so we hope that we can get some full course yellow to rebook some laps, but yeah, I think in any case, if there is nothing coming, it will be difficult to stay in this position for the end of the race, and virtually the BMW are on P1, P2, I think. But yeah, we already got one full course here, so hopefully we can get one or two more, and then at the end we have to lift, so yeah.
5: So at the moment your strategy is to push, try to get a full course yellow, because even if you're saving fuel, saving tires, it wouldn't be enough.
6: Yeah, we'll have to save a lot first stint, and I think in the end we'll lose too much time. We're already trying to save a bit, but yeah, it's not not easy. But yeah, if we don't have an help at the end of the race or in a couple of minutes, will be difficult to stay there.
5: Okay, see how it unfolds. Thank you very much.
6: Thank you.
1: The 12 car is going to be investigated again now for contact. This time with a different car, the 83 Phil Hansen Ferrari, when they were side by side potentially at turn 9. I'm trying to remember whether we saw that. We
0: did. Remember, that was when Phil said.
1: Oh, yeah.
0: And I said to you that's kind of the way things are these days, in terms of you just flag it up to race directors by just mentioning it.
1: Indeed. We talked about it at the time.
0: Clearly it paid off.
1: Well, it's going to be investigated. It doesn't necessarily mean it's going to go against the 12 car of Norman Natto, but... Yes, that's okay. It's fully coming back to my memory now, with plenty of other stuff happening. We were talking about the old days where he would have easily got away with that, Norman Natto, for forcing an opponent out wide because it was already his corner. That was at Bico de Pato. So again, labelled as turn 9, but it was through a... pretty sure it was through a right-hander, and turn 9 is a left-hander. Anyway, it's sort of in that vicinity. A minute spent in the pit lane for Theo Pourchaise, number 94 Peugeot. And that was the car, that needed to do the 30-second stop and go. So with about a 30-second drive through the pit lane as well, that might well have been the penalty being served by the Frenchman. And he will now have an extra pit stop to his name, but that was not for fuel. That was to serve the 30-second penalty for speeding. And we reckon that was Loic Duval on the way into one of his pit stops. Now Victor Martins, as promised, is the first car to pit in this segment of stops. Mercedes up alongside Lexus at turns 1, 2 and 3. And there was a little bit of a touch there as well, right in front of Sean Gilel in his 32 BMW. Sean not directly involved, but the Lexus and the Mercedes were. It's the 61 AMG in the hands of Rui Andrade. And Andrade now sideways after the contact. You were looking right at that, Johnny Moore.
0: Yeah, the BMW got right into the rear and just spun him around. It literally just leaned on him. It was almost like a draft, bump draft going into the corner. But obviously corners and bump drafting don't work. So definitely should. I would have thought, if Eduardo is true to how he normally is, and he's pretty consistent, Eduardo, I give him that. I don't always agree with his all of his assessments on things, but he's very consistent and very good in that way. I suspect that that will be a penalty for the BMW.
1: And the two Manti Porsches almost got together there as well. I think there was a very small tag from one to the other. The 91 is doing the chasing in the hands of Timur Boguslavski. In fact, that might just have been a move for Ricardo Pera to put him ahead of Boguslavski there. So 92, Ricardo Pera, as he slotted into position, there was a nibble from Timur as he is then swallowed up by a Toyota. So BMW to the rear of the Mercedes at the Cedar de Largo, immediately pitching the 61 AMG into a spin. That will put an awful lot of flat spots on those particular tyres as well. Yeah, and then the Porsches got into one another just in the backlog of almost a motorway type accident. But that wasn't the contact I was talking about between the two Porsches.
7: Let's keep focused.
1: Rui Andrade says, I'm just taking off track. Why? And his engineer says, no, forget that. Stay focused. We need the numbers in the remaining portion of this stint. That's more easily said than done.
0: Yeah, sometimes I must admit, as a driver that's received, and I've worked with a load of different engineers, I don't necessarily always agree with the, we've got single yellows out on track. I don't know if that's, there's a car spun.
1: And that's the 79 AMG. Yeah. So the other car now in strife.
0: Oh, if he doesn't get moving soon, then this could go full course yellow.
1: Double yellows at turns one and two, the centre S, but I fear that Lynn Hadanis may have stalled the car.
0: Yeah, he stalled it, so they're going to go full course yellow.
1: Got to, because the car is in a very vulnerable position. Now it's fired back into life. So they waited for just enough time there, because the track is clear again, but that's a horrible place to be sitting, because the approach to the centre S is entirely blind. Oh, and it was a slithering, sliding Aston Martin which sort of biffed into the side of Lynn Hadanis. I couldn't tell from that distance whether it was the 007 or the 009.
0: He also took a lot of his dive planes off. Oh my God, everyone's getting nerfed into spins at the moment.
1: This is nothing to do with weather either. It's all to do with, well, just as it was the 007,
0: yeah.
1: Aston Martin.
0: That George Gamble.
1: It's
0: not
1: Tom.
0: Tom Gamble, sorry.
1: You had the right family.
0: Brother. Yes, right family, wrong. Son.
1: Indeed. So, younger of the two, George himself a mean racer in things like Porsche Carrera Cup, but Tom Gamble has, I don't know how long he is into his stint. Again, I'm struggling to tell you that on the tyre data. No, but he's well over halfway through his virtual energy stint, so
0: he
1: it wasn't
0: just,
1: to do with
0: just,
1: that.
0: He just locked up. It was a mistake. He didn't do it deliberately. It wasn't even a tentative. He wasn't even at that point, I don't think, intending to overtake. He just locked up going into the corner, and if he'd been able to hold the tighter line that he expected to be able to hold, it wouldn't have had a problem, but because he locked up, it just pushed him wide and he tagged into the back of the GT car.
1: Was that him briefly losing the rear, but then the front just jumped to the right, so it was almost as if like a corrective thing, or just the nature of the slide? But it was weird that the front
0: I think what was happening is he went in, he locked up the fronts and understeered in, and I think what he was trying to do was open the steering wheel to get some grip back, to then grip up, to then maybe be able to still avoid the car. But as he turned to start trying to do that, he just slid into the left rear of the GT.
1: Yeah, it was almost like a reverse Scandinavian flick, as the front of the car just jumped from one side of the track to the left and then into the side of the AMG.
0: But it is difficult, because we mentioned this earlier, it's multi-class racing, but the GT cars on corner entry, on braking, and sort of entry to apex, especially in the slower and medium speed corners, they're not actually that much slower than a hypercar or an LMDH car. Where the hypercars and LMDH really have them is coming off the corner. You can see that extra boost, they just breeze past them on the exit. But going into the corners, sometimes it's actually really quite difficult, because you're not able to just sort of steam down the inside of someone and clear them easily. You're actually doing very similar, give or take 5 or 6 kilometers an hour, maybe 10 at the most, similar speed to them.
1: Lexus alongside BMW, and BMW fully off the road as then contact was made. That's the 78 car in fifth position, 78 Lexus in fifth, and he's fighting with Sean Galeel, fighting with Timur Boguslavski. No, because Timur's in a Porsche, so that was the BMW of 32. Well, to Galeel I mentioned.
0: He made
1: who's
0: it stick.
1: The car then?
0: He made it stick.
1: Yeah, maybe it was the... Was it? Who is he making contact with? I've now completely forgotten, having talked you through part of that moment. It might have been the Lexus. And then around the outside comes the 91 Porsche of Timur Boguslavski, who's having to go out into the dirt to try and make that work, and it doesn't quite because the exit out of 9 was severely compromised. However, Boguslavski now to the inside line out of Pico de Pato.
0: Yeah, that's never going to work.
1: No, because he was out in the marbles.
0: And you can see how much marbles there were there, Johnny. Actually, you mentioned it, but you can see as you run out wide how much dirt and debris there is offline through there. And if you run over that, it's not just a case of losing grip while you run over it. Your hot tyres then pick up all that dirt and rubber and debris. And sometimes it can take a lap, sometimes more than a lap, to actually get it off your tyres again and get the grip levels back that you had before you went wide.
1: So over the line goes this GT battle. By the way, LM GT3 is led still by Peter Dempsey, which is quite some statement from the bronze racer to still be ahead of all the silvers. It's a later than, I won't say planned, but later than everybody else has strategized for with their bronze stints. Remember, because Sally Jolic was put into that car, the 34 Corvette, for two stints at the start, when everybody else was burning their bronze time. Now we're seeing the Dempsey stints synced in with the rest of the silvers in all the other cars, but he's matching them for pace, generally speaking. 6.5 seconds is the gap back to Gianmarco Liberato.
0: Doing a superb job, absolutely brilliant. That's exactly what they want from him, and lap times that he's doing are actually quicker. I know the guys behind him are squabbling, but he's actually lapping quicker than the entire field until you go right back to the heart of racing number 27. So he's really and they're running in 29th place overall and 13th in class, so he's absolutely flying.
1: Yeah. And he certainly flew during the Le Mans qualifying sessions as well. Unfortunately for TF Sport and Tom Ferrier, the car eventually was penalised for having a problem with the rear, with the diffuser, the strakes on the diffuser. Now the 93 car is going to get a drive-through penalty because of presumably ignoring, not paying attention to blue flags. So 94's had a significant penalty for speeding in the pit lane, the other Peugeot 9X8, and the 93 almost gets one in sympathy.
0: That's really tough, isn't it, when you're a hypercar getting done for blue flags. GT, slightly more understandable, but that's really tough.
1: Yeah, well, neither Peugeot has been at the races, frankly, and I suppose on a short track, then...
0: I don't quite understand that when they're still on the same lap, aren't they, the 93? Was it the 93 or the 94?
1: Oh, it's the 93 car that has been given the drive-through.
0: So how can it be given a drive-through for ignoring blue flags when it's still actually on the same... no, there's one lap now, so it must have been when the number 15 BMW of Marciello came up to lap him. It has to be that.
1: Yeah. Or is it a quirk of when the pit stops fell, and actually 93 took an early pit stop, and it, when it reappeared onto the track, it was a lap down and being overtaken by the then leader, who after that made his own pit stop.
0: I don't know. No, I don't think so, actually. I think he's still interesting to see. I think he's only 34 seconds. He's just come in the pit. So, yeah, he was only 40 seconds off the leader. So how can you get done for blue flags?
1: I'll dig out the document once it's published, and we can read through it together if you want, and maybe there'll be a reason for it.
0: But that'll be an absolute delight.
1: It'll be like bedtime reading. Johnny Palmer and Johnny Molin. We're still live from the Ford Racing Global Broadcast Centre. It is almost 2:20, so this race actually is not going to extend to bedtime. It's due to finish at 5:30. But the big question on everybody's lips is, are we going to get some rainfall between now and the end of the race in the remaining 3 hours and 11 minutes? Some forecasts say actually the weather pattern is going to avoid this area of Sao Paulo entirely. And I think for some teams they would prefer that, particularly BMW, who have a strong package in the dry. They're running first and second, but remember that the 20 car, it's almost as if they've accidentally split strategies. Then again, I think about the Wirtz Racing team, they don't do anything accidentally. Maybe this was always part of the game plan. They've got a car that is about to run out of steam, but is surely on an in-lap for Sheldon van der Linde. So that will get fuel, and then about a third of a stint away from their pit stop are the race leading number 15 M Hybrid V8, which is in the hands of Lello Raffaele Marciello. elsewhere in WRT land, by the way. There's a BMW GT car starting to have its next pit stop. That is the Sean Galale car, number 32. So past the big wheel goes the fight for second and third positions. Sheldon van der Linde and Norman Natto. The gap is coming down, but remember that this is an in-lap, I reckon, for Sheldon van der Linde. So his job probably is to hold Norman Natto up for as long as possible in the remaining portion of this lap.
0: Yeah, Norman Natto filling the mirrors of Sheldon van der Linde there.
3: Box in this lap, you stay in the car.
0: Yes, as we heard on the radio there, Sheldon van der Linde being told to box and he's staying in the car. So no driver change. I assume they'll take right tyres only. And Norman Natto in the 12 Cadillac has closed within 0.9, so just under 1 second behind him as the number 20 BMW pits.
1: In it comes. Do we get an answer now as to how old the tyres on this car are already? Unfortunately for everyone across the board, the tyre data is somewhat down the swanny. It's just not functioning and detailing that, well, it's first of all, it's telling me that every car in the race is on Michelin tyres. We know that's not the case because it's Goodyear Eagles for all the GTs. And it's also telling me that the tyres that are on the cars right now are, well, having said that, we might have had the tyre data refreshed. So just bear with me. I think we're going to need cars to come in to take tyres or at least trigger the RFID readers at the end of pit lane. Tyres are sitting there, but the question is, for the 20 BMW, is it just right side tyres or is it all four? Maybe they take three, because some cars began the race with an older front left. So that's another option as well, but if you're going to change three, you might as well change four, because it takes the same amount of time to do that. Fuel still going in. Now the nozzle is released from the BMW number 20 and they, and the engineers jump to the right side.
0: Yeah.
1: And it is only right side tyres, Johnny.
0: Yeah, that's what I thought, yeah. It's a logical thing to do.
1: And, okay, yes, that has reset for the 20 BMW. So the right side tyres are 6 laps old, i.e. they will have been used in qualifying. Bit of contact between the Mercedes and the Lexus.
0: I was just about to say that was some really nice driving by both of them to be able to go side by side through there and not have contact. And then the Lexus drove the Merc off the edge of the track on the exit.
1: Mercedes driving the Lexus off the road, wasn't it? Yeah. So Rui Andrade in 61 and Adrian David maybe in the 78. If it wasn't those guys, I can't see that the other Mercedes and the other Lexus are close enough to one another for that to have been the case. So,
0: well, Andrade was already fretting about the contact. And
1: he was. Yeah, Andrade and David, yeah, they are 13th and 14th and very close to one another. 1.1 seconds is the gap now after Adrian David had to get himself off the grass. So that took a bit of time to recover. 8 or so minutes away from half distance in this fourth race of the season in the World Endurance Championship. We're up to lap 115 now for the race leader Raffaele Marchiello. And we are now in the cycle of things where the top four cars are just about on the same strategy. Sebastian Bourdais, who sits in fifth position, will be, of the top five, the first car to come in. Because again, car 38 got slightly out of sync of the four cars ahead of him a while back. This will also be an in-lap for Nick Nielsen's number 50 Ferrari, who will peel off now, in fact, and down pit lane. So that's from the sixth position for the Danish racer. And that, all being well, will reset the tyre data on the 50 Ferrari as well. So I think after the next cycle of pit stops, we'll be able to tell you a little bit more about which tyres each car is on. Although, well, yeah, getting a bit more data elsewhere as well. Here's Team Radio, car 50. It's fuel and tyres and a drink. Oh. Yeah, all the plus points for Nicholas Nielsen. And he is indeed getting a slurp from the very smart number 50 drinks bottle. So that's not a bottle that's carried all the time.
0: I'm surprised at that.
1: Hmm.
0: I'm not obsessing about the weight of a drinks bottle.
1: You think that's what it is?
0: I've no idea, but why else wouldn't you have a drinks bottle on at all times? Although it can get quite hot. to be honest, but I found if you, it would last an hour and a half if you threw a load of ice in.
1: Yes. And then the way you drink that is, does the straw go through the front of the helmet then, or does it kind of come inside?
0: You can
1: inside?
0: Have it, it depends. Sometimes they don't like drilling the helmet, but you can have it either coming through the front of the helmet, which is what I used to do. You can also have it on a button, or you can have it, say, like almost on a bite, where you just suck it like a...
1: Like a baby.
0: Like a baby.
1: I've heard horror stories, though, of the button kind of going haywire and start spurting water straight into the driver's face.
0: What can happen is when you fill that tube with water, it's obviously coming from a reasonable distance. It's probably like a metre and a half long. And then, of course, you drink, but then the water is still in it. And I think what happens then is that water then continues to dribble out into your face, whilst, especially if you're going through corners and things like that, it can be a bit annoying.
1: Yeah. Not ideal. So that's our, maybe Nick Nielsen's choice, or perhaps
0: first
1: the team.
0: First world problem.
1: It really is. True enough. And it's, well, ambient temperature's okay at the moment. 22.7 degrees Celsius. It was a heck of a lot hotter than this at Le Mans, for instance, during the race days, where it was north of 30 for both the, well, all of the daytime hours. And I think overnight it wasn't too pretty either, barely getting below 20 degrees Celsius overnight at Le Mans, and that was even more tough because there hadn't been the preparation days, the free practice and the qualifying days at that kind of temperature. It only reached that on Friday night and going into the race weekend itself. Timur Boguslavski's just done a good time in the 91 Porsche in GT, so he's done his and the car's best time of the race so far, as has Adrian David, who's to some degree revved up as well, I'm sure, in the 78 Lexus after his moment with Rui Andrade.
0: Norman Nato's just done a 26 flat on his last lap, which is only half a second slower than Will Stevens' fastest lap of the race earlier, and that's a really good time. And hats off to Phil Hansen. He's done a 26.7, and he's actually pulling away slightly from Pierre Guidi behind him in the number 50 factory Ferrari, and he's in third place now, Phil Hansen, in the 83 Ferrari.
1: Yeah.
0: So they're... You know, we were writing Ferrari off a little bit, Johnny, weren't we, at the beginning of all of this?
1: At the start,
0: and I have to say, you know, a long way to go and slightly out of sync on pit stops and tyres and all the rest of it, but certainly looking like they're in the at the sharp end. Marcello Radio.
8: No news about the debris turn 15. Just keep your eyes open for the next few laps.
1: The debris looks like a chunk of polystyrene, actually.
0: Yeah, they shouldn't safety car it for that, but you can never tell these days.
1: Yeah. I'd like to think it wouldn't be a safety car, but maybe a full course yellow in order for a marshal to go out there and retrieve it. But it's not like it's carbon fibre. It won't weigh anything. I can't imagine that's going to break a bit of a car if a car did run over it. It weighs next to nothing. So it's being left there at the moment, but has clearly been spotted. And the radio message to Raffaele Marchiello says, we'll keep you posted, basically. So this is this the situation now where in 3 hours' time, we're going to be very close to the end of the race, and therefore, almost certainly, we're talking about the 15 BMW that currently leads, the Cadillac that runs in second for Norman Nato, the AF Corsa Ferrari number 83, and the Ferrari 51, all being in the reckoning for three stints' time. Well, 3 hours' time.
0: Yeah, without the extra pit stop.
1: Without the extra pit stop and running out of energy, but that should tick them over the race hour currently. Number Tom Gamble?
9: They will pit earlier than us.
1: So Tom in the 007 Aston Martin being told to allow the 009 Aston Martin by because the 009 is due to pit earlier than Tom's car.
0: That's so annoying. To have to be asked to let someone through when you're doing similar sort of lap times. They're both doing sort of 27.1 for Tom Gamble on the last lap and 27.3 for Ribera. So just that's slightly annoying. I would be annoyed if I was Tom. I'd do it because you have to, but...
1: I mean, the argument from the team, the car in behind is due to pit first.
0: It doesn't matter.
1: Why does that matter was going to be my question.
0: If he was holding him up, but he's not. He's running 8 to 10 car lengths in front of him.
1: Mm. I suppose if Tom hadn't had his moment with one of the GT cars at the Senares, it was a Mercedes, was it?
0: Yeah.
1: Then that hold up would have meant that these two Astons would have been slightly further apart.
0: Exactly. And now the 009 of Alex Riberas is getting seriously held up in traffic there through sort of 8 and 9 so that's going to help Tom Gamble just pull it away. Normally when you get that radio message, you just put your head down and push like crazy for two or three laps and see if you can pull enough of a gap and say, yeah, when he gets close enough, I'll let him through. And then you make sure he doesn't get close enough.
1: Yeah, prove to me.
0: Not that racing drivers have egos at all. But
1: I think they do. But yeah, Tom Gamble's basically saying, well, I'll allow him to prove that he's faster than me. And then if he can do that, then I'll let him by. But that bit of traffic has just allowed a bit more car length to be added to the distance between 007 that sits in 6th and 009 which is in 7th. It's exactly 2:30, so let's give you the rest of the positions via this CrowdStrike Racing hourly update.
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0: So half distance of the 2026 Rolex 6 Hours of Sao Paulo, live from the Ford Racing Global Broadcast Center. And here's the order, first of all, in hypercar. Leading the race and with 14% of energy left is Lello Marchiello in the number 15 BMW, 121 laps completed so far, and 18.3 seconds clear of Norman Nato's number 12 Cadillac Hertz Team Jota V Series R. Then in third position, it's the 83 Phil Hansen AF Corsa Ferrari. He has, I still can't tell you the tyre data on that, because we need Phil Hansen to do a pit stop within the next few minutes, actually, and then be able to give you a lot more information on all of the Michelins that are being run currently on these cars. Alessandro Pierguidi in the 51 Ferrari 499P is in fourth position. There's only a second between Hansen and Pierguidi, who are providing a great bit of entertainment and also potentially a much better result than Ferrari could have hoped for at the start of the day. Now pitting from fifth position is Sebastian Bourdais, but that was a healthy spot as well for the number 38 car and the Frenchman, born and bred in Le Mans, of course. That car is now going to slip behind the two Aston Martins, 007 and 009, of Tom Gamble and Alex Riberas. And actually, the Tom Gamble incident that involved Lynn Hedanius's Mercedes at the Senna S is now under investigation, so that might mean a penalty for Tom Gamble further down the line. He is ahead of his teammate Alex Riberas, but that gap's grown, well, not that much, to 1.4 seconds. Remember, not too long ago, the team was saying, can we switch the positions, please, because Alex is due into the pits earlier than Tom. That hasn't yet happened, though. Mathis Jaubert in the 17 Genesis is in seventh position, ahead of Antonio Felix de Costa's 35 Alpine in eighth in his A424. Ninth place for the number 19, Mathieu Jaminet Genesis. So he's ninth in the GMR 001. And then it is in 10th place, the 20 Sheldon van der Linde driven BMW. So we've got Beamers first and 10th currently, but on different strategies. In LMGT3, Peter Dempsey continues to burn his bronze time out of sync compared to every other GT car that are now into their silver drive time. And actually, the 92 Porsche for the Bend Manti, that's got Richard Leitz at the wheel. He's currently in sixth. But Dempsey's doing a cracking job, because he has a lead of, well, it was 6 seconds. It's grown a little bit now. And I can't tell you exactly what it is, because Gianmarco Liberato, who's in second position in the Proton Competition Ford Mustang, has just made his latest pit stop, car number 88. But every credit to Peter Dempsey in the 34 Corvette. Third position is Ben Tuck in the 77 Proton Competition Mustang. Then it's Zachary Robichon's Harder Racing Team Aston Martin 27. Team WRT's Parker Thompson and the 69 BMW is in fifth, ahead of Richard Leitz, as I say. He's the only platinum so far to get into a car, and indeed gold to this point. So a tad early for Richard Leitz, but that rather suggests to me that he's leaving the final bit of the race to Ricardo Pera, maybe. But Ricardo's also done a stint, so they've gone through all of their combination in 92 with some repeats to come. Then it's Lynn Hedanius after that spin that when he was involved with Tom Gamble, so a tad further down for the 19-year-old Dutchman than we would have expected. Eighth position for Timo Boguslavski in the Manti DK Engineering number 91 Porsche. He's in turn ahead of Rui Andrade, who's been put through the mill a little bit in the 61 AMG. A couple of bits of contact for the Angolan in the last half an hour or so. And in turn, he's ahead of Clemens Schmidt in the Akodis ASP team Lexus number 87.
1: 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The hourly update.
2: The FIA World Endurance Championship.
0: We're about to have fun and games here then in the Ford Racing Global Broadcast Centre, because first place, second place, third, fourth, fifth and sixth place cars should all be coming in, Johnny Molum, on pretty much the same lap. They're down to single figures on that energy, and it then becomes again a straight fight on pit road.
3: Is that the 007 and 009 Aston Martin, Johnny? They're also on the same strategy.
0: Yes.
3: So they've come out of the blue. We were saying how we hadn't spoken about them because they hadn't featured, but they've really appeared out of the blue there. So that's fantastic effort from Aston Martin. Harry Tinknell started the 007, did a superb job. Tom Gamble now running in that car in fifth place, with Alex Riberas in the 009 closely behind, who took over from Marco Sorensen. We heard earlier on there's about a second between those two, but Tom Gamble getting told to let the 009 car pass And at the moment, there's still about one second between them. So I think at that point in time, they're running really nicely, nose to tail in fifth and sixth. That's looking really solid at this point for Aston Martin, especially given that they're on the same fuel strategy as the four in front, which is at the moment Lella Marcello in the 15. So ably started by Kevin Magnussen, who really ripped his way to the front and then worked the traffic. Pierre Guidi radio.
4: They pit at the end of this lap. No worries.
3: So that ties in really neatly that they're all due a pit stop to us from the first four. So that was Pierre Guidi, who's currently in fourth place in the 51 Ferrari. I have to say, hats off to Phil Hansen, who's managed to keep that gap. It's come down, there's only half a second between them at the moment, but Pierre Guidi's pitting at the end of this lap. That means that probably Phil Hansen will be pitting either the next lap or at the very longest, I would say, two laps further. I suspect Phil Hansen radio.
5: And confirm right-hand side tyres.
3: So they're both pitting. So actually, Phil Hansen, those radio messages slightly out of sync. Phil Hansen pits first into the pit lane. Right-hand tyres, as we heard there. I assume no driver change. And then Pierre Guidi will do one more lap. I doubt in this kind of situation you might be able to do an overcut, especially with the right-hand tyres. It's difficult to know how the car will be a change of balance. Clearly, it's not affecting them too much, just putting right-hand tyres on, because the balance there is normally, if you put new tyres on one side and you keep them used on the other, it can throw the balance of the car out a little bit. But clearly at the moment they got used to that. They probably practiced it during free practice as it is, driving it like that. And that's clearly the way to go, given the amount of time that you don't lose in the pits by doing just the right-hand side tyres. And Interlagos is very abrasive and is a high-energy track, even though it's quite a short circuit on the tyres in general, but in particular the right-hand tyres, which is actually quite unusual for racetracks. But in this particular case, there's a lot of left-handed corners at Interlagos. So really nice slick pit stop from the AF Corsa team for the 83 Ferrari. Phil Hansen, right-hand tyres, back on his way. We've also now got the Team Hertz Jota car in as well. I love the way that they spin out of the pit lane. That's absolutely fantastic run there from the number 12, Norman Nato, coming in. So really, really nice slick pit stop. And actually, Phil Hansen's come out, it looks like, just in front of Norman Nato. So that's a change of position there, because I believe that Norman Nato was in front of him before they boxed. Johnny, can you remind me if I got that right, or have I got that the wrong way around?
0: It's always difficult to remember when you're still talking, isn't it? They were having a good scrap, and I'm trying to remember.
3: I'm pretty sure the number 12 was in front of the 83,
0: yeah,
3: so they swapped there.
0: Remember that they'd made contact, hadn't they, on when Nato was on his out lap. And was it Hansen that was at the wheel?
3: But he got back in front of him.
0: And then he got back in front of
3: him. And I'm pretty sure he stayed in front of him. And I thought he was a good way in front of him. So that AF Corsa, now Pierre Guidi's in the 51. So they came in, Johnny, two laps apart there. Phil Hansen just popped in, right-hand side tyres, jumped Nato in the 12 Cadillac. And now we've got Pierre Guidi coming in as well. It'll be interesting to see on this overcut where Pierre Guidi peels back out, because Hansen was only half a second in front of Pierre Guidi when Hansen came in the pits a lap before. So this will be really interesting. But AF Corsa, as always, absolutely not just nailing the strategy, which they're famous for, but nailing the pit stops as well. So really work this pit lane exit. It's a tricky pit lane exit, especially with your cold right-hand tyres on. It's going to be easy through this left to lose the rear of the car, but they cut away, so I just couldn't see where the Phil Hansen car was in relation to the 51.
0: A minute and 13 pit stop for Phil Hansen, and it was a minute and 22 for the Cadillac. So shorter by almost 10 second pit stop for the Ferrari that has jumped it. But then again, back out on track, the 12's got in front again.
3: Got in front, and I guess maybe, we didn't see that, but
0: See the overtake.
3: Norman Nato clearly came out sort of about 1.8 behind him, I would say, 1.5. So clearly a much better outlap. Yeah. No further action for the car 12 and the car 83 contact at turn 8.
0: Yes, so again, that concerns the same cars we've been discussing, but that was the contact between that did it put the 12 into a spin? It did, didn't it? The NATO car ended up spinning on its out lap.
3: No, I don't think that was contact. I think the 12 spun because the 83 was going around the outside, but that wasn't the 83's fault or the 12's fault, but he spun and there was a little bit of contact from him spinning. I think what they're worrying about, what they were looking into, was later on Phil Hansen felt like the 12 car ran him off the edge of the track. And they had a little bit of contact there.
0: Yes. And Phil Hansen, indeed, was complaining on the radio. Yeah. And you said that were the comments on the radio more to influence the stewards?
3: Yeah, absolutely.
0: Into trying to
3: and
0: make
3: they clearly
0: decision.
3: Got it investigated, but then no further action.
0: Yeah. Okay. So we're up to date in that respect. Raffaele Marchiello is on an out lap now.
3: And Pierre Guidi has jumped, it looks like, both the 12 and the 83. So Pierre Guidi's pit stop in the 51 car has put him back out into third place ahead of the 12 Cadillac and the 83 Ferrari.
0: There's going to be 10 seconds added to the next pit stop for the 32 BMW. Now, that was for its part when it effectively cleaned out Rui Andrade's AMG down at Decido de Largo, right on the tail of a Mercedes. And you might remember the 61 spun. The two Porsches made contact with it, then with each other in the train of cars because they couldn't react in time. And Rui Andrade said, well, what on earth happened there? Somebody just cleaned me out. Well, it was the 32 BMW of Sean Gallale, and he's going to have to take 10 extra seconds in the next pit stop. That all happened about half an hour or so ago.
3: I'm wondering whether Pierre Guidi didn't take tyres, you know. They did. They must have done. Did you see the 51? They were taking tyres, weren't they? Because he's come out 10 seconds ahead of Phil Hansen, and he was only half a second behind him before they pitted, and they pitted a lap apart. And even allowing for hot tyres and the equivalent of an overcut as opposed to an undercut, where basically you lap quicker on the hot tyres on your out lap than the on your in lap, rather than the person you're up against going out on cold tyres on their out lap, that's not 10 seconds.
0: There are tyres on the Pierre Guidi car that are 8 laps old, and I reckon therefore they were brand new at the start of this stint for the Italian, but there are tyres on that car that are 41 laps old as well, so it's going to be probably right sides that they did on the 51
3: yeah,
0: Ferrari
3: in
0: again.
3: Which case Phil Hansen was exactly the same. I know we were watching them in the pit lane and they did right side only, so
0: yep,
3: that's
0: yep.
3: still a really good in lap and then subsequent out lap from Pierre Guidi to be that far ahead of Phil Hansen.
0: Down into Merguglio corner. No, actually earlier on in the lap than that. Pininiero and then Bico de Pato next for Ricard Leitz. Interesting that he's now getting some stint time. So that, for me, rather suggests Ricardo Perez done a single there. Allowed his Austrian teammate to get on board. And Ricard Leitz doesn't have to worry about a minimum or a maximum as the fully pro driver. But they will have to put Ricardo Perez back into that car. And that assumes that Yasser Shaheen's done all of his time. I think the Australian did a double, so let's assume he's done his hour and 45 minutes. And it'll just be Perra then to top up his time in the remaining stint also.
3: Yeah, that's a clever way of doing it, I think. And especially with the heat in a GT3 car, get Richard Leitz in a car. He's a great driver, goes way back. I remember racing against him when he first came out on the scene and when he was 21 years old, 22 years old. But he's been around, a real mainstay of Porsche GT racing, never really broke into their sort of prototype side of things, but certainly always been a mainstay of their GT racing and very successful. And he'll bring them back up the field if it's possible at all in that car. Ricardo Perez, also a fine driver as well for a silver, really good. And so between the two of them, they just tag team it to the end of the race. That's probably a really efficient way of doing things. The only downside to not sort of just doubling everyone through the race in terms of drivers, the downside to that is obviously, or the plus to doing that, Johnny, is obviously not having the driver change, which sometimes can go a little bit wrong. It just gives you one of those things where if you stay in the car, it's relatively straightforward, but the person getting in is obviously going to be fresher than the person getting out.
0: Yes, and there's not much let up around this place. Okay, we've not got the ambient temperature necessarily, but you are constantly busy every single lap. You've got a little bit of respite for the run out of Yunkao, but you're still having to concentrate where the car is on the road and potentially looking in your mirrors as well if you're in a GT car. And then the other time is between 3 and 4, but that's not a long straight. Otherwise, you're just full-on concentration for stint after stint.
3: Absolutely, and also because it's got so many left-handers as opposed to the normal sort of right-handers, it puts a lot more strain on
0: neck muscles.
3: Well, on the neck to an extent, although you normally are running little pads in there to help with that, but just the whole body isn't used to going and bracing itself as much through left-handers as it is right-handers, so it does wear you out slightly more than it would on the more accustomed right-handers.
0: Peter Dempsey's still finding time. Now, he was probably given a full set of new tyres, or nearly new tyres, in that last pit stop for the 34 Corvette, but he's just done his best and indeed the car's best time. So Dempsey, the bronze, going quicker than Sally Jolich, who is the silver. Again, every testament to Peter Dempsey's ability around this place. I'm not sure whether he's ever visited it before, but I mean, he was such a hot shoe in Formula Ford days. We talk a lot about sneaky silvers. For sure, Peter Dempsey's a sneaky bronze in this championship this year.
3: He's a bandit bronze.
0: He's a bandit bronze.
3: It's like playing golf with someone. They say their handicap is 18 and then they play off 7. Honestly.
0: Yeah, okay. So he's a bronze plus.
3: Don't get me started on driver rankings. Why is he a bronze? How old is he?
0: Good question. It might be to do with age. Let me check on that. But there were a few raised eyebrows, I think, particularly after his performance at Le Mans this year as well, quite how he'd managed to sneak in as a bronze.
3: I remember the name from Formula Ford, so he must have been doing really well. So if you've raced at that level, mind you, I mean, Ben Keating, I'm not disputing for a second that Ben Keating shouldn't be classified as a bronze driver, absolutely. But people forget that Ben also did a little bit of racing when he was younger. Mandalinda Radio.
6: You have 12 in your tail again. This is pole position, but you are doing well.
3: Okay, so just telling Mandalinda in the BMW that he's got the number 12 of Norman Natto on his tail yet again. Norman doing a fine job of bringing that Cadillac. Every time they have a pit stop, they seem to drop down the order, Johnny, and then they have to fight their way back up into the front of it. And unfortunately for them, the BMWs don't seem to be having the same problem. So Marcello now has managed to bring that gap back out to the best part of 21 seconds. So every time they have a pit stop, they're clawing a little bit of lap time out as well. The 15 BMW is currently running second. Felix da Costa in the Alpine is leading in the 35, but owes us an off-sync pit stop. But every time the 15 seems to be able to eke out 2, 3, 4 seconds a stint, which isn't a much, but it shows you that they've got the pace, race pace. And then every time there's a pit stop, they add another 8, 9 seconds onto that.
0: Peter Dempsey is 40 years old.
3: There's no way he should be a bronze.
0: And until 2025 was an FIA silver. So it was a change over the winter period. But this is a guy who's run in Formula BMW. He's been a regular at the Walter Hayes Trophy and the Formula Ford Festival. He's raced in Indy Lights as well. So
3: there's no way he should be a bronze.
0: It is a weird decision. I don't know the evidence to drop him back to bronze, but I mean, he's mixing it as we would expect it amongst the silvers.
3: And do you know what? Fair play to him. I mean, I know from personal experience that it's a political machine that you have to work to your advantage to get this done. And fair play to him, because he's doing the job. I suspect at the end of this year he will go back to being a silver.
0: Indeed.
3: But whether he's in that team as a bronze in the Ben Keating sense, where he brings a large amount of the budget and the team is effectively his team.
0: Ooh. What happened a moment or two ago for the 23 Aston Martin? Because that felt like, although I wasn't peering out the rear of that car, but it looked like some contact from the rear, and pretty severely.
3: But I didn't see a car go past, so...
0: Unless it was something breaking on car 23, Did Kobe Powell's rejoin? That was it took him 20 extra seconds on that particular lap, but he has gone round again, so hasn't felt the need to pit. I'm sure that car's carrying quite a bit of damage there. The back of the pole sitting car, because it was the Belgian Kobe Powell's who set that excellent qualification time yesterday to give him the pole.
3: And there's Tom Gamble in the 007, I think, just getting a 5-second penalty added to his pit stop for that contact that we saw earlier, where unfortunately he just locked up and just slid into the rear of, was it

0: Johnny Adam, in fact, going to be interviewed by Bruce Giovanni. Thank you for that.
1: And I'm down in the Aston Martin Hard Racing garage next to Johnny Adam. We just saw Kobe having a moment. It's a hectic race.
2: Yeah, it's a very tight race, also with hypercar and GT. And unfortunately, we got hit. I think it looked like the 83 car hit us from the behind. So, yeah, we're going to check the car. Hopefully, Kobe said it doesn't feel too bad, but we're going to check the rear diffuser and make sure there's not too much damage. But, yeah, it's been a tough race so far. Obviously, degradation around here is quite high. But, yeah, Kobe was a bit unlucky there.
1: You have to try to understand what happened because you guys were on pole position, which was a great achievement, but we saw you going down. Is it because of the tire degradation that you mentioned when we were back there under the podium, saying that the rear tires were suffering a lot on the Aston?
2: Yeah, we've got a little bit of instability with the car, which we suffered from. And we had a slightly different strategy to the rest as well. We were on a strategy that maybe three or four other cars are on. So, yeah, it's just one of those. But, yeah, still plenty to fight for. The weather may change for the last hour as well. So, yeah, keep going and see if we can get some points.
1: Excellent. Thank you very much.
2: Thank you. Thanks.
0: And that potentially brings another one of our front-running hypercars into some hot water, because if that's been spotted by race control, it's no doubt going to be investigated. It did look like Kobe Powells was just minding his own business, and then all of a sudden, whack! And if it is the 83 Ferrari, then Phil Hansen might have to be investigated about that. And I say that because he was one of that quartet that was sort of matching one another stride for stride and could take the 83 car out of that lead battle now.
3: He's dropped back a little bit, though, Phil, in his second stint. Clearly, just the right side only for whatever reason. Maybe the length, the age of the tyres that they put on wasn't as good as in the first run that he had, because his pace has dropped off a little bit and he's now running 9 seconds behind Norman Nato in the 12, bearing in mind he actually came out in front of him probably no more than about 10 laps ago.
0: Yeah, we do think that it was two tyres for the 83 Ferrari the time, and two tyres for the 12.
3: The 12, I don't know. That was you telling me. But the 83, I actually witnessed that myself.
0: Yeah, but I don't understand why the 83 could do it 7 seconds quicker than the Cadillac. Now, don't forget that the Cadillac seemed to struggle in that first pit stop.
3: I saw something earlier on. You weren't here, actually, but they were showing some highlights, replays, and you saw what looked like a little bit, and I might just be imagining this, but it looked like the right front on the Team Jota Cadillac looked to be a little bit slow in coming off. So I don't know if they're having some issues with their wheel gun, wheel nuts, something, wheel, whatever, in terms of getting it on and off that may be slowing them down, or I'm probably just imagining it.
0: I mean, could there be a scenario where the hubs are overheating a little bit and therefore just proving a bit difficult to get the wheels off each time?
3: Normally when that happens, it's more than just a little problem. You've got a huge problem. You can't get the blooming things off. You lose
0: rather than
3: minutes.
0: Just a fumble.
3: Yeah. Rather than just losing 10 seconds. But it looked like a little bit clumsy on the right front. But that was just literally one pit stop. But I don't know whether they're focusing in on that because it is an issue and that's what's causing them to have the slightly longer pit stops, or whether it's something fuel-related that we haven't caught.
0: Mm-hmm.
3: Team, you wouldn't expect them to lose 8, 9, 10 seconds in a pit stop.
0: Well, that's the really peculiar one, is the first round of pit stops that took them 90-odd seconds, and I didn't remember seeing any other pit stops were equal to that, but I'll hold my hands up if that's what a four-tyre change takes. But the other mystery for me was that why were they doing four tyres after only 55 to 60 minute run when tyres are really at a premium? Yeah, that is the question. We will find out in due course, I'm sure. The Ferrari number 83 of Phil Hansen then running still just ahead of Sebastian Bourdais this time. So Norman Nato getting ahead of the Brit, and now Bourdais starting to line him up in the lengthening shadows, although it's still only 5 to 3 in the afternoon, so plenty of daylight hours still to come here at Interlagos for round 4 of the World Endurance Championship, live on the Radio Show Limited network of channels. It's RS1. We're in the Ford Racing Global Broadcast Centre, bringing you every moment of this intriguing race. I mean, it could go any which way for those cars that are on the same sort of strategy. So 15 BMW, the 51 Ferrari, and the 12 Cadillac. But remember, the 12 and the 38 are running things slightly differently as well. So a moment or two ago, there were certainly four cars matching one another's movements in and out of pit lane. And the 83 Ferrari, if it gets caught

0: on the wrong side of a penalty. That's now being investigated, by the way, between Kobe Powell's, the 23 Aston that got whacked by Phil Hansen, it appeared, with relatively little warning. It did all happen at Magurlo Corner. So turn 11, the downhill stretch, that latter portion of the second sector that then runs into Jung Sao Corner, and 23 up against 83 is going to be checked. That happened 10 or so minutes ago. Raffaele Marciello marching on then as the net race leader, because we'll be expecting Antonio Felix da Costa in about one third of a stint's time, and he in turn is, well, not ahead of Raffaele Marciello to quite the extent that Alpine would have wanted, given they had the energy advantage by pitting earlier on, and that gave them road position at the time in car number 35, but the BMW has been so strong it's kind of caught it up and almost overtaken it now.
1: Oh, the 15 car here, Johnny, is really got this race sewn up at the moment. Like we were saying, because of I think in terms of raw pace, the only other car out there that could really take the fight to it is the Cadillac of Team Jota, potentially the 12 car, because the 35 car seems to have really drop back a little bit as well and seem to be struggling to come through. But I think the 12 car is close enough to the front that when they do have a problem, they can still kind of fight their way back into the top two. But I think the 35 Cadillac can't. But the 15 car, even if it were just a straight fight on track, does seem at this stage to have the pace. But we heard in Johnny Adams' interview earlier on, Marcello Radio,
2: Quindi behind us, 11 seconds behind, is in clean air. Let's be sensible here.
1: So we're getting into the stages where they're asking Lello Marcello in the 15 BMW to look after his tyres. Pierre Guidi now is a threat behind, not Norman Nato in the 12 car. That's going to maybe take them into another zone where, because they know that the Ferrari, in terms of pit stop, are really, really on it. So if Pierre Guidi can get that sort of gap of about 10 seconds, it was 11, it's now 10.7 down, then, you know, if he can get that down to about 6 seconds, then it's game on.
0: Big time. And yeah, that's all going to get the feeling going to condense nicely as we enter the final hour or so. We're still a little bit away from that yet. 2 minutes to three local time. And don't forget that I mentioned that from 4 o'clock, that is when the wetter weather is more likely to happen. It's still less than a 50-50 chance, standing at about 35% chance of rain. But sometimes when the rain does arrive here, it arrives big style. It might only be 5 or 10 minutes, but the downpours can be very heavy indeed. I'm just going to check the latest forecast for Sao Paulo on this part of the city. You see, now it's crept up to, even for the next hour, so between 3 and 4 o'clock, there's a 34% chance of rain, and it's increased to 41% chance between 4 and 5. The clouds do look a little dark in the distance away from Raffaele Marciello's car.
1: Well, I was saying earlier, before we cut to Marciello's radio, that Johnny Adam was saying, and he seemed pretty convinced that there was a reasonably high chance of the last hour having some weather. So his team will be on top of that, as indeed will every other team on the pit wall, because that is something that could really throw the cat amongst the pigeons.
0: So Alpine versus BMW, which is now locking up pretty significantly. Let's hear team radio from the 35 Alpine.
3: This car has better tyre. We don't take risks.
0: Really hear the response that clearly.
1: I think what Felix was basically saying, but it is for position, isn't it, which ultimately means if he lets him through, he loses the lead. So of course he's not going to take risk, but you don't, when it's actually you're leading, you don't give up that lead. You fight a lot harder for that than you will if you were running in eighth and someone comes out to take that off of you. Obviously stating the blooming obvious, really.
0: Yeah, that's all right. I do that all the time.
1: Yeah, but they were just saying, they were basically just saying to him, he's faster than you. It's okay that he's faster than you because he's got better tyres. So you're kind of taking the pressure off of Antonio to realise that the car behind is quicker. It doesn't necessarily mean that the driver's quicker. It's just that he's quicker. He's on better tyres. So just be sensible. But at the same time, don't make it easy.
0: Certainly, that's not in the makeup of Antonio Felix da Costa, who you feel a little bit for, because he, well, first of all, he came to sports car racing not fully understanding it, because he was a single-seater driver by trade and didn't want to share a car. Then he started to come to Le Mans and just instantly fell in love with it when he was driving BMWs, strangely enough, considering he's being chased by one today. But he was in the GTE Pro program for the BMW M8. And then, for him, sports car racing, sharing a car with two other drivers, was just the love of his life. But in recent years, he's had to commit to the single-seater stuff and Formula E.
1: Yeah, I mean, Formula E right now is the place outside of Formula One, and even in Marcello Radio.
2: So I confirm, Antonio can do maximum 12 more laps.
1: Okay, so we heard it there. 12 more laps. So, basically, going back to what I was saying with Formula E, it is really the place for a jobbing professional racing driver to actually be able to go and make some really, really good money outside of sort of Formula One. I mean, don't get me wrong, these wet guys, some of these guys will be getting paid really good money, but Formula E has really blossomed, and their latest car as well, I think it's the Gen 4, Johnny, is just something incredible. Not that I'm selling Formula E, but they've really moved the cars forward incredibly. So yeah, he was concentrating on that for financial reasons, obviously, but fantastic that you can get him out in the WEC, because the, in terms of sports cars for a professional driver, obviously it's great to race on your own in single seaters, but there is something about, and it does take a bit of getting used to, but there's something about sharing and the camaraderie. If you get a really good lineup that you all get on genuinely and you've all got each other's back, driving in endurance racing, there's a real camaraderie you can build between the team that is really enjoyable to be a part of, especially if you can end up winning.
0: Finally, I'm getting some crucial information about what happened at the start of the race with the two Cadillacs, because no car should be spending 90 seconds in a pit stop, even if they're changing four tyres. It's more like 77 seconds. So car 12 had a wheel nut failure, which meant that it took a much longer for that pit stop to happen. The 38 Cadillac, during the same phase of pit stops, overshot its pit box. And okay, can we read that out or not? And
1: yeah,
0: who it is from? Okay,
1: that's
0: good.
1: From Sam, yeah.
0: So
1: yeah.
0: It's from Sam Hignett of Cadillac Hertz Team Jota. And tell me what Sam's said. We had a stuck wheel nut in the first stop. Otherwise, we've been taking right side tyres on every other stop. But I'm also hearing that the 38 overshot its first pit stop. They also had a 5-second penalty in the last pit stop for car number 12, which we did talk about at the time. But it's tough to try and keep up to date with all of the penalties and whether they're being served. But yes.
1: So that must have been what I saw when the right front, you remember I said the right front on some of the replay, it looked like it was having a bit of a problem coming off. So that is clearly what the replay of the reason why they had the really long first stop. Remember I said that to you?
0: You did.
1: Yes.
0: Yeah, right, okay.
1: You were out grabbing your sandwich at the time.
0: Yes, which is still sitting there unopened, actually. But
1: left
0: that's fine.
1: Left the job to us mere mortals.
0: He did a very good job.
1: You don't know, you weren't here.
0: Yeah, but you were talking as I departed, and you were talking when I came back, so that's always a good sign that you hadn't chucked yourself off the back of your chair
1: well,
0: again.
1: You know me, you can't shut me up.
0: That generally. Or you're picking yourself back up off the floor.
1: Yeah.
0: But that was years ago.
1: We don't talk about that.
0: You had a clear Le Mans since then, haven't you?
1: Yeah.
0: Was that 2024, the famous moment?
1: I think so, yeah. Mm. I blanked it out.
0: Maybe it didn't happen. There's another blue flags infringement, this time for the 54 Ferrari for Vista AF Corsa, and that is, as a result, a drive-through penalty. We still don't know which way the 23... That's an Aston, isn't it, for Kobe Powell's, and the 83 Phil Hansen incident is going to go, but surely only one way, because Kobe Powell seemed to get a fairly significant whack then from the rear, which pitched him into a spin. So that could be a penalty for Phil Hansen to take him further away from any likelihood of winning this race. The next pit stopper, by the way, is going to be the 35 Alpine that currently leads.
1: Yes, 12. Well, they told him 12 laps about 3 laps ago, so I would say in about the next 8 or 9 laps. But I saw up there as well, Johnny, there was a penalty for the 54 Ferrari. I didn't quite see what the penalty was for, but it looked like it was
0: a blue flags one again.
1: Oh, it was a blue flags.
0: Which makes more sense in a GT category.
1: Absolutely, that does, yeah.
0: Is this the chance now for Raffaele Marchiello to take the race lead from Antonio Felix da Costa? He's going to go around the outside, but he's also off the track as he did so. I mean, he was using the curb, but he was fully over the white line.
1: No, so in WEC, they do the right rule. They have the rule that as long as one wheel is still... Oh, he let him through.
0: Oh, he's so not maybe, sure.
1: So maybe he felt like he did go off. Yeah. So he let him straight back through, so maybe he did feel like he did go off. But he had a wheel on the track, so I
0: think... Well, he had a wheel on the curb, but the curb's not considered the track, I don't think.
1: No, but I thought...
0: Here's Raffaele, team radio.
1: Okay, so they are taking a position back, but I always thought in WEC that so long as you had a contact with the tarmac with half of your car, even if the other half was beyond the curb, that was still within track limits. Because in the Jonathan Palmer, if you go beyond the curb, then it is.
0: Well, that's an MSA
1: track
0: rule.
1: Limit in the MSA.
0: Sorry, MSUK rule.
1: Yeah, okay.
0: What's they
1: called now? So that's beyond the curb is track limits. But going beyond the curb, as long as you still have a bit like in Formula One, as long as you have a tyre still touching the track, which he did.
0: He didn't, though. It was all four tyres off over the white line. It's depending on what you consider the track to be. So there's white line and there's curb, and pretty wide curb there. Now, all four wheels were on the curb.
1: Oh, I thought he still, when I looked, he still had some.
0: No,
1: he was outside
0: the white line.
1: Clearly you're right, because I asked him to give the position back. So
0: It's a rare thing, and I want to cling on to this to be right.
4: Full push is okay.
0: So, Antonio Felix da Costa, 18% of energy left. So, he's going to be coming in significantly earlier than Raffaele Marchiello, but obviously still wants the road position, and quite rightly so. It's a very, very valuable thing.
1: Well, during all of this fight, Pier Guidi has managed to get within 7 seconds. So, he's pulled 3 seconds on the 15 BMW of Lello Marchiello. And this is the danger. We said earlier, if you can get it down to about 6... then it's game on, because AF Corsa can probably gain 2 or 3 seconds in the pit stops because they're so on it at the moment when they just take right tyres only. So if this carries on much longer, and Marchiello really does need to clear Felix da Costa, if he can't, then Pier Guidi is going to be in the next sort of 8, 9, 10 laps, is going to actually be sat on his gearbox.
0: The MSUK rule, just going back to that, is a really peculiar one, because you can't have any bit of the contact patch of any tyre off the road, but they do include the curb to be the racetrack.
1: Yeah.
0: So you could, as long as you've got all of your car on the curb and not beyond the outer edge of the curb, that's all right. But if the exit of a corner hasn't got a curb, you can't be anywhere. You can't even be straddling that white line, which seems a bit extreme to me.
1: No, it actually works quite well. It was difficult when it first came out because I wasn't used to it.
0: Okay.
1: But actually, it does lend itself quite well. The only thing I don't disagree with track limits per se. The only thing that I don't like is that when you have a situation where you're using track limits, but you're not using it to gain an advantage. You're using it because you've had a problem or made a mistake and you go right off the track completely. Maybe even lose a couple of seconds in that sector and then you still get done for track limits, even though you've already penalised yourself, because the reason you did track limits was a mistake rather than trying to have an advantage.
0: Yeah.
1: And they don't seem to be able, none of these series, even in Formula 1, they don't seem, as you saw with Kimi Antonelli in Formula 1 at Silverstone, you know, he got done for track limits for going off 4 or 5 times, but the reason he was going off, Marcello Radio.
2: He has been told he can stop doing lift and cut. At the moment, he does not cover the end of race on grid flag anyway. Pier Guidi, 7 seconds behind. All okay.
1: So they were just giving Marcello the information that we were talking about just now. Pier Guidi, 7 seconds behind. Felix da Costa is not doing lift and coast, which obviously that means Marcello is. So he's on energy conservation. Easy for
0: Good.
1: Me to say.
0: You
1: Thank
0: got
1: you
0: there
1: very
0: the
1: much.
0: End.
1: I got there in the end.
0: That's the return of me misremembering the word altitude in my intro to the whole thing.
1: At least I remember the word. I just couldn't pronounce it. Yeah. You forgot the word entirely.
0: I was high and dry.
1: So essentially, then, obviously, that's one of the reasons why the BMW, albeit is a stronger, faster car at this point, can't get past the Alpine of Antonio Felix da Costa.
0: As he might.
1: Yeah, which goes back to what we were saying. Sometimes it may not be a push to pass as such, but the amount of energy you use on a particular lap to time it during your stint might be that they're saying, use a bit more energy here, get past him and then back it off. Because when you're following someone, it's the lift to coast doesn't have the same impact as it does when you're on your own in terms of fuel conservation.
0: Yeah.
1: Or energy, as we should say these days.
0: Conservation. It's a collective thing. It is a bit of fuel, but it is a bit of hybrid and therefore recycled energy as well.
1: It's down to 5.8 seconds now, the gap between Pier Guidi and Raphael Marcello in the 51 Ferrari and the 15 BMW respectively.
0: I am hearing that the Aston Martins, last time the two Astons just before the 3 hour mark came into pit lane, they did do all four tyres and their pit stops were closer to the 90 second marker actually, so maybe the Cadillacs didn't lose like 10 seconds or 15 seconds. There is some precedence of some other cars that did all four tyres in this race, taking almost the minute and a half. Cracking lap time there for Nico Varone, the Argentinian racing in Brazil this weekend. It's only a one-off drive for Varone, but he's a former Le Mans winner with Ben Keating. The weather system is certainly closing in. At the moment, it's just kind of low cloud, but that might affect visibility, if nothing else. And how severe, if we get it, is the rain going to be? Because for a long time during today, the forecast hasn't really included the hour 3 to 4 to be affected by precipitation. But it does do now, so it's almost as if that weather system has arrived a little bit earlier than the forecasters had expected. And it might continue then beyond that, between 4 and 5 o'clock. All of these crews, all of these cars have wet weather tyres at their disposal. They just need to give a nod of the head to either Michelin or Goodyear, depending on who their tyre supplier is, to bring those tyres in. But the difficulty is, if it's just a little passing shower, then teams are going to struggle to know exactly whether to go fully full-blooded on the wet weather tyre, the full tread, or to keep things with the hot and sticky slick tyre and see how long they can live with the slight lack of grip. It also depends on how far through their pit stop cycle they are. So were the rain to arrive in the next 5 minutes, that would be absolutely ideal for the 35 Alpine that currently leads the race, because they are due for a pit stop anyway, and they might be freshening up the tyres on all four corners of that car. Because even the youngest car, even the youngest tyre on that Antonio Felix da Costa car is 38 laps old. And again, the Portuguese, Felix da Costa, has done a good job in keeping Raffaele Marcello in behind him. 0.8 of a second is the gap between the 35 Alpine and the 15 BMW. And then there's a 5 second gap between Marcello and Alessandro Pier Guidi and the 51 Ferrari. He in turn is 11 seconds clear of Sheldon van der Linde. And Shelton might be about to be swallowed up by Norman Nato's Cadillac. So we now know that the Cadillacs, having started this race in such a strong position, have had a little hiccup each in their early stops and have been spending the rest of the race trying to recover from that. Another LMDH platform fighting a fellow LMDH car in the form of the BMW, the M Hybrid V8. And Norman Nato looking marginally faster. What he doesn't have is any distraction from behind because of Phil Hansen's penalty. So not only is Phil just losing a bit of time here and there anyway on the road in reality, but he's going to have to sit in the pit stop, his next pit stop, for 10 extra seconds. As Richard Leitz in the 92 Porsche is going to pit now. Now, is this the point where the Platinum racer gets out, or... No, he'll probably stay on board for another stint, and then Ricardo Pera will finish up his silver graded time at the end of the race. Good little battle again down the back straight between Norman Nato in fifth, trying for a move around the outside of Sheldon van der Linde. Van der Linde parking the car in the middle of the road as he turned in at Decida de Largo, so there was no way through. But the Norman Nato car on... not really younger tyres. Actually, the younger tyres are on the BMW at this stage. But much better drive coming out of Curva de Sol and down that back straight for the chasing Cadillac.
1: Yeah, Norman Nato getting absolutely hosed with GT3 traffic there and having to drop right back. But that just shows you, I mean, Norman Nato's kind of... he's a lot quicker. He caught van der Linde really quickly. And now he's caught him, he just can't get past. And you're seeing the same out front with the 15 BMW catching the Felix da Costa in the Alpine. He can't quite get past. It's a really tricky circuit to overtake unless you've got a significant advantage and straight line on the car in front. And these hypercars, I mean, far be it for me to say anything positive about BOP, Johnny, but I have to say that it's certainly in terms of Marcello Radio.
2: Antonio can do three more laps. Antonio can do three more laps.
1: So how many more laps has Marcello got in your book then, Johnny, if Antonio in front can only do three? Because they're not that far offset then, are they?
0: Well, Marcello's still got 40% of his energy.
1: Okay, yeah. That's more than I thought. I thought it was going to be about 20. So, yeah, so in that case, I mean, basically, in terms of the BOP, they've got these cars reasonably evenly matched, certainly in terms of being able to overtake each other anyway. So that's lending itself to a really good race.
0: Still trying to work out precisely what happened to various cars many hours ago, and of course we're still feeling the ripple effects of that further down the line. Nose to tail again. This, so did team radio for Antonio Felix da Costa say that this was the in lap?
1: No,
0: two to three more max, and that was
1: his energy. So basically he's saying, look, if you can't clear him, don't worry, in a couple more laps he should be out of your way, you can get your head down and start building that gap again, because that gap has now come down to 4.3 seconds. So he really does need Felix da Costa to get out of the way. Otherwise, and you can actually see as they're coming onto the straight, you see first, second, and now you can see them being joined by third place. So they're now all in the same picture, Johnny.
0: Yeah, and the Ferrari's going to have to pit earlier than the BMW, but not as early as the race-leading Alpine.
1: Absolutely, and they're kind of on the same strategy, the Ferrari and the BMW. They're give or take us a lap, I think.
0: Yeah, well, that's 20% place 40% in the favour of the BMW. So, I mean, what I don't know is, the BMW almost was able to draw alongside, but the Ford Mustang from the GT class prevented it from doing so. To the outside line, though, of Ferradura and Lavangina.
1: That's nice racing there. That's nice racing.
0: Was that a touch of Felix da Costa just opening the steering a little
1: bit? No, he still gave him room. He didn't run him off the edge of the track. He just gave him enough room, but basically said to him, you can't come around the outside of me there. And Marcello, you know, very experienced. Both of these guys, top drivers at the top of their game, understanding when you can make a move and when you can't. And Marcello very sensibly backing out. But he'll have another opportunity here because Felix da Costa is getting held up here by the GT car in front of him, and I think actually Marcello might be able to dive underneath him going into turn one, as we see very, very murky pictures overhead.
0: This will be the in lap though for the Alpine, so it's not going to be decided on the track anyway. He's down to 1% energy, so had to pit that time around. Did his job, in fairness.
1: Yeah, did it, absolutely. And it did Ferrari a massive favour.
0: True.
1: That gap is 3.4 seconds now, and it was 10 seconds at the start of that last stint.
0: Yeah, so the BMW was not able to go at its maximum speed there, and so that's entirely what WRT wanted to happen, because they're in the better place from a strategic sense, but they were forced in a way to go the speed of a car that was going to pit earlier. So nice little gamesmanship, if you like, from Alpine. I'm not saying it was breaking the rules in any way. They were doing precisely the right thing. And Raffaele Marcello is now only 1.8 seconds clear of the chasing Alessandro Pierre Guidi. Pierre Guidi's going to have about, let's say, 6 or 7 laps before he needs to come in for energy to try and close the gap and attempt to overtake the BMW before that pit stop has to happen for the Italian.
1: Well, he's only 1.8 seconds behind now, Johnny.
0: Exactly,
1: 1.8. So there was clearly traffic for the GT traffic for Marcello on that lap, because it was 3.4 when the Felix da Costa Alpine peeled off into the pits. And Marcello at that point, 3.4 ahead of the 51 Ferrari of Alessandro Pierre Guidi, is now 1.9. So let's see when they go at it now as to whether that gap can be pulled back out again and opened back up by Lello Marcello. But this potentially,
2: the leader, 16.4, you can use more energy if you need.
1: That effectively looks to be the 15 and the 51, ironically, could be the race for the win.
0: Yeah, so the same number just reversed is your point, and 51 Ferrari is going to have to pit like I say, earlier than the BMW.
1: But not enough earlier, Johnny, that they're going to have to do an extra splash or anything at the end, I don't believe. I think they can both go to the end on the same number of pit stops.
0: Okay. Well, the acid test of that will be how whether Pierre Guidi can go beyond 3:30 this afternoon, because that will leave 2 hours of the race remaining and probably two stints as well.
1: Yeah.
0: Certainly the more comfortable and not even a hint of energy save is the BMW.
2: Laps 12 laps, gap to the leader, 16.1.
5: Prepare wind because the rain is coming in case we have to stop to box or we change tire.
2: Coming.
5: Very comfortable.
0: So Norman Natto getting more information. 12 laps to go until his next stop. That's actually useful for me, because therefore it is more than 12 laps for Raffaele Marchiello before he needs to come in, and less than half of 12 laps. So I'm going to go for about 4 or 5 now for Alessandro Pierguidi in his Ferrari before he will need to come in.
1: That's quite a big difference, actually. I thought it was only going to be a couple of difference between Pierguidi and Marchiello. So that could actually make it a lot. That definitely puts the benefit firmly back into the BMW M team WRT.
0: Yeah. We're not far away from this being an in-lap for Sheldon van der Linde, by the way. Where is he in the sector? He's just begun another lap, so it'll be this one and maybe two more after that. And in the same boat will be Victor Martins in the other Alpine. Interesting that the 36 car really has faded, but that's no thanks to the second pit stop for car 36 that kind of had to fall only halfway through their second stint because the tyre drop-off was too significant. We are starting to see some GT pit stops as well.
1: Interesting that Natto was basically telling them, they were telling him 16 laps to go or 12 laps to go, whatever it was. But he was saying to them, by the way, it's going to start raining soon. Because obviously as a driver, you're driving around the track. When you're stuck in the garage, you can't actually see the sky. You might be on the pit wall. You can see maybe things coming if you're up there. But a lot of them run these out of the garages now, these teams. And they're all based in the garage with their banks of computers. And they can see every single little data parameter of the car. But the one thing they can't see, a la Robin Williams, is the weather. Whereas as a driver, you're driving down the straight and you're looking up and you're seeing these dark clouds coming closer and closer towards you. And you can do it at Silverstone. You can go down the hangar straight. You can see the weather coming. And if you know the place well, you can almost say to them a 5 minute window when that rain might hit. And interesting that Nato was saying to them, get ready. And you can even see with the camera pictures, it's getting darker, that the rain, I suspect we're going to get a bit of rain in this race, Johnny.
0: Yeah, and it's more likely to hit if any time at all between 4 and 5. But the darkening skies in the near distance rather suggests that the latest forecast I looked up, the percentage had increased to 27-28% chance in the next, let's say, 40 minutes. Let's just get you an update on that, actually. The other thing to point out is that now that we're in the final 2.5 hours of the race, from a GT perspective, if you started with a double for your bronze and then a double for your silver, they should have done their hour and 45 minutes apiece now. And with 2.5 hours, let's say 2 hours 15 to go, which we are inside, it is clear for your gold or your platinum to do all of the running now to the finish. Still a 50% chance now of rain between 4 and 5.
1: Yeah, it's getting up, isn't it?
0: And 31 in the remaining half an hour. So once the rain hits, it might be with us till the checkered flag, actually. That's something else to think about. Not for a shortage of tyres, because once the race is declared wet, should it need to be, then you just get an endless supply of grooved, treaded tyres from either Michelin if you're in hypercar or Goodyear if you're in GT. BMW is in, so this is as expected, the 20 BMW that is, rather than the race leading Raffaele Marchiello car, who should be good for another 12 laps or so. Go on, what were you going to say? Gosh.
1: No, I was just going to say that Pierre Guidi, that gap's grown back out to 2.7. It came down to 1.8, the gap between the 51 and the 15, 51 Ferrari, 15 BMW. So either that's Pierre Guidi already beginning to sort of just try and conserve energy a little bit, to try and stretch it if he does it. And then Collado, I believe, is the only driver not to have driven that car. So Collado will be getting in next and going to the finish. And typically, he's not going to want to give Collado such a energy-saving job that he can't make it to the end. Having said that, if it rains, that becomes almost irrelevant because they'll be pitting at some point completely off sequence, the chances are, for wet weather tyres, and also you use significantly less energy in the wet than you do in the dry.
0: Interesting position for the 20 car to be pitting here, because there are 5 minutes to go to the end of this current race hour, i.e. that'll be 4 hours completed at 3:30 this afternoon, and they've just not quite got enough to get to the flag without the need for a splash, is how I read it. So
1: yeah,
0: maybe deliberately WRT went, right, we'll send one car in this direction, one car in the other direction, and then we've got both bases covered to take the victory. Antonio Felix da Costa is talking to Bruce.
6: Alpine garage next to Antonio Felix da Costa, driver of the 35 Alpine. Antonio, tough fight at the front. Did you know that you were playing the game of the Ferrari that was catching?
7: I have no idea about any Ferrari, to be honest. We were a little bit in an offset strategy, so we need two things. We need a little bit of luck with a yellow to bring us back into the race, and then if that happens, I knew that we're fighting for a potential podium. So I knew that BMW is virtually he is the leader. We were virtually fighting with him, but we need a little bit of luck to make that realistic at the end. So I didn't want to make it easy for him. We were a little bit different tire ranges, so he had a little bit of a pace advantage on me, but it was fun out there. It's cool.
6: Seemed to be a fair fight, and he had to give you back the position, which he did immediately.
7: Yeah, he did well to react to that quickly, and I forced him to go on the outside, and I did force that mistake on him. He almost got me, but I'm glad he went a little bit too wide and I got the place back.
6: Last question. We are trying to understand whether there is rain coming.
7: So I was just saying on the radio now, with 5 laps to go, it's getting very, very dark back there. And I know from experience in this place, when it gets dark in that direction, the rain is normally coming. So let's see if it arrives before the end of the race. We've been expecting it all week. Let's see.
6: Thank you very much.
0: So Johnny Merlam's got the experience of Silverstone, and knowing when the rain arrives down the hangar straight, it sounds like the Portuguese racer Antonio Felix da Costa, who speaks the language here quite literally in Brazil, just knows locally where to look for, because the rain patterns just generally come in from the same sort of area. I don't know in what sort of which compass direction that is, but bear in mind that the north part of the circuit is Jungsau corner, and then the little left-hand kinks that lead back to the line. The southern end of the circuit is where the Center S is, and the Retta Aposta, therefore, more or less runs from in a northerly direction from south to north. So we'll find out in which bit of the track gets wet first of all, but it's a very small footprint here, so it's likely that pretty much every corner is going to get wet the same time.
1: It tends to build up black behind the grandstands, sort of over the city, and come in that direction.
0: But
1: you can see it sort of when you're driving around the track. There's a couple of times you're driving straight at it, and so you can kind of judge every lap. It's getting a little bit closer. Obviously it depends how much wind there is as to how quickly it arrives, and that's not something you can calculate, but it's clearly coming.
0: I haven't yet had a chance to utter the word arquibancadas, but that is the turn 15, which is the direct translation for bleachers. So that's where the grandstand is that you're talking about.
1: Yeah.
0: And actually, beyond the center
1: edge. You see that on that picture.
0: I can see it.
1: Yes, obviously we're on the radio, apologies. But if you were to be looking at the track, going with the pit lane on your left-hand side and the grandstands opposite the pits on your right, down in towards the center S's at turn one, and you were happening to look up to your right over towards where the town, the main city is, you would see that the mist comes in, and it kind of, you stop being able to see the skyscrapers, and as soon as that starts happening, you know the rain is probably within half an hour.
0: So it's not completely black cloud. It's actually just a very low cloud, which might be bringing the weather system in. And visibility is going to be a potential question mark as well. Can the marshals see one another? Let's hope that the cloud is not so low, as the 51 Ferrari, as predicted, has come in. James Calado is going to get into this car to replace Alessandro Pierre Guidi. They're certainly doing right side tyres for the ingoing driver. And that is it. Right side tyres.
1: Yeah. I mean, you would be silly to put anything more on, because if it does rain in the next half an hour,
0: true,
1: you're wasting all the time you spent putting the left sides on.
0: Yep.
1: So this is Calado into the 51 car. Again, you can just see going out how much understeer he had through that first left coming out of the pit lane. He just...
0: Oh! Was he in the wall there?
1: Oh.
0: Just cut away at the wrong point, I'm afraid. But Collado on half-warm tyres, half-not-warm tyres, should we say. Now, has Collado rejoined? I want to see him through the end of the sector. We have got a CrowdStrike hourly update to bring to you in just a second. And now, yes, he does trigger the end of sector one time. So he got through, but God, my word.
1: Thank God. I thought my heart was in my mouth for poor old James then.
0: Yeah.
1: Because we were just saying, as you come out of the pits, it's so tricky, this pit lane exit, because it's not like a normal pit lane exit. You're almost on the track, but much narrower, lined with Armco.
0: He's got a bit of barrier though, stuck to the front left. So he's made contact, I'm afraid. He got away with it, but there is a big scuff mark now on the front left corner of that 51 Ferrari.
1: That's not a scuff mark. That's actually a little piece of the barrier that's over his front.
0: What I'm talking about is above the advertising hoarding. It's a bit of Rolex barrier.
1: That's what I mean. So there he hit.
0: But then the scuff is on the scarlet red above that white section, which is evidence yet further that he's been in the fence fairly heavily there.
1: Yeah, no, he hit it quite hard. But the problem he's got now is that is going to affect his braking. It's going to affect his water temps. It's going to have a big impact. He's going to have to pit. He's going to have to pit and have that taken off.
0: Oh, he thought about it. He's trying to weave around now to try and loosen it.
1: The only way to get it off is to brake.
0: It is 3:31. We're slightly late for obvious reasons for the CrowdStrike Racing hourly update for Drama with Ferrari. Here's Team Radio just before we do.
8: Please try to wave. Try to wave in the straight line. We have a panel stuck on the bodywork. Please wave.
0: So that's not wave, but try to weave. And that's exactly what James Collado is trying to do. But I cannot see that that's going to work because it's a huge piece of panel.
1: No, it's being held on by the aero. By the aero. And the only way he can get that off is to stop and it'll fall off.
0: Here's the CrowdStrike Racing hourly update then.
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0: More drama here at Interlagos, but BMW seem at the moment to be relatively in the clear with a very strong showing from the number 15 BMW of Raffaele Marchiello. Currently, they've still got their secret weapon, Dries Van Tor, to come, of course, who was so strong at Le Mans in the previous race meeting. They lead by 15 seconds, but are down to 14% virtual energy, so it's going to be a handful of laps before Raffaele Marchiello appears on pit lane. But due to pit before them is the chasing Cadillac for Norman Nato, car number 12, and even before that, in fact, in lap no doubt now for the number 38 Cadillac of Sebastian Bourdais. So caddies are on slightly different strategies, but not a huge amount of lap difference between their next expected pit stops. Then you've got the two Aston Martins, who are quietly working their way up the order to fourth and fifth currently for Tom Gamble in the 007, Alex Riberas in the 009, and then in sixth position is the number 19 Genesis of Mathieu Jaminet. Another strong showing for the South Korean brand in still their first season. Remember, they're effectively a race behind, as is everybody else, with the postponement of the Qatar 18-12 kilometres. Charles Millesi for the 35 Alpine crew had been leading, or at least his teammate had been, up until the point of their last pit stop, but they're slightly out of stride and they're going to need a splash, according to Charles Millesi, in order to get them to the finish. The 51 Ferrari has had the drama because it was Pierre Guidi who brought that 51 Ferrari in. James Calado took it over, but on his route out of the pits, he glanced against the Rolex banner, and some of that banner has now been left on the front left corner of the 51 Ferrari, and James, try as he might, cannot shake it from the front of the car, which is obviously going to cause overheating problems if it stays there for too much longer. Ninth position for the 20 BMW of Robin Freins, and in 10th place it's the 94 Théo Pourchaire Peugeot 9X8 from Total Energies. In LMGT3, Peter Dempsey continues to lead the LMGT3 category. He's bronze up against a whole load of silvers and now increasingly golds or platinums. But Peter Dempsey in the 34 Racing Team Turkey TF Sport Corvette is the leader, but is due for a pit stop in the not-too-distant future. Whereas Ben Tuck for Proton Competition in the Ford Mustang should be good for about 40 minutes or so in that chasing 77 Ford. Then it's the 92... Porsche for the Bend Manti Ricardo Pera car. Team WRT's Daniel Harper is in the number 69 car, and he is in fourth. So he's the first of the Platinums in the current race order, ahead of fellow Platinum Logan Sargeant, who took over from the in the 88 Proton Competition Ford Mustang. That's the sister car to Ben Tuck's machine in second. Then Zach Robichon in the 27 Heart of Racing Aston Martin is sixth, ahead of Lynn Hedanius in the Iron Lynx Mercedes. He should be higher up, were it not for contact at the first corner, which forced him into a spin. Jan Guven, the Turkish racer for Manti DK Engineering, is currently in eighth place for number 91, ahead of Alessio Rovera for Vista AF Corsa, number 21. And it's Jose Maria Lopez completing the top 10 in LMGT3 in his 87 Lexus.
1: Keeping you up to date. The hourly update.
2: The FIA World Endurance Championship.
0: And the rainfall is moments away. It might even have arrived during the update, because I am seeing flecks of moisture on the odd windscreen here and there, Johnny Molum. And a moment or two ago, the race leading BMW number 15 was entirely off the road to bypass a GT car.
3: I don't think that had anything to do, Johnny, with the weather. I haven't actually seen anything that would tell me that there's enough precipitation that would have any impact on the surface grip levels at this point. I think that was just him trying to get around. Now, obviously, he went off track to get around and make that pass, but it wasn't a car in his own class, so hopefully he might get away with that. The obviously the 51 car, the Ferrari of Calado, still got that banner right over the front. That won't be helping his aero, so I'm sure he'll be able to feel that as we go to Sebastian Bourdais interview in the pits, Cadillac Hertz Team Jota. I'd be interested to hear what he has to say.
4: And down in the Hertz Team Jota Cadillac garage, Seb just jumping out of the car. It's a hectic race, fighting for Ferrari, but it's a good race as well. How does it look like?
5: Yeah, I mean, I think we're a little quicker, but it's just so difficult to pass. I mean, as soon as you get behind anyone, then you start sliding, driving the surface temps up and ballooning the tire pressures, and and then you're not any faster anymore. So it's very frustrating. But unfortunately, we're paying a little bubble there, and track position is key. So it is what it is. But we'll keep on fighting. Jack's got amazing pace. Hopefully we can keep climbing.
4: We just felt the temperatures dropping massively. Could you feel that in the car?
5: The biggest thing really was the wind. We started to pick up a pretty good headwind going into one, so you can start to brake quite a bit later and a lot less front rocking, which is nice because it's a big battle over there.
4: Thank you very much.
5: Thanks.
0: And that's the direction of where the weather's coming in as well. So you mentioned going down the start-finish straight. You can see the low cloud in the distance and the wind is in your face.
3: Yeah, exactly.
0: But helping the braking, therefore.
3: Yeah, I mean, you can tell. It's interesting that he says that. You can really feel when you've got that because essentially it's giving you more downforce. Mm. So it's like an aeroplane taking off. You don't take off away from the wind in an aeroplane. You take off into the wind because in that case you're creating more lift. In this particular instance, you're creating more downforce, which means that you've got less chance of, because as soon as you start braking and slowing down, you're losing front downforce because you're going slower. So as you get towards the end of your brake zone, that's when you're most likely to lock up. If you were to hit the brake pedal as hard as you could at 200 mile an hour, the chances of locking up are pretty remote because you've got so much downforce. As you get up to the corner, that's when it happens and you trail brake into that turn one and it drops away at the same time. So it is a really, really easy corner to do a front lock up at.
0: And that is the case even in a car without ABS, you're saying. So top speed, hit the brakes, and you'll be pretty confident that you don't lock up.
3: Yeah. Yeah, I would say so. I mean, I remember...
0: I'm not disputing it. I'm genuinely interested, you know.
3: Well, certainly in LMP1s, I've not driven a hypercar, so I don't know in a hypercar, because I know from speaking to people like James Collado that they're not like LMP1s used to be. They are more akin to a GT1, say, back in the day of those cars. Obviously got a lot more technology on board than the GT1s did. But certainly with an LMP1 car, and I know with a Formula 1 car, you can hit that pedal as hard as you can with every force you have, and you will not lock it up at that point that you hit it. You might, if you keep that pressure, you'll lock it up a little bit later as the downforce starts bleeding off, but not at that point.
0: Yeah, fascinating stuff. Peter Dempsey, awesome couple of stints for him. He's the bronze, remember, now chatting to Bruce Giuali.
4: And I'm down in the Corvette garage with Peter Dempsey, driver of the 34 Corvette. Peter, an amazing drive, an amazing lead so far. Can you bring it till the end?
6: I got the best guy for the job now. I did my part, so lucky I just able to get in there, still up front. And I know I trust Charlie with my life, so... Our goal always this year was to try to give him the car in the best spot, so let's see what we can do.
4: People are saying you shouldn't be a bronze anymore. You're going to shift up to silver. Is that possible?
6: Not at all. There's plenty of really good bronze drivers out there. I don't think there's any reason I should be moved up, so hopefully we'll see how it goes.
4: That was just a compliment, but very well done on your drive.
6: I appreciate it. Thank you.
0: I'll be very surprised if it happens mid-season.
3: Oh, no, it won't happen mid-season.
0: I don't think it can, in actual fact.
3: No, absolutely not. It cannot, and it shouldn't. It shouldn't.
0: The decision was made, and as I say, up until 2025, including 2025, he was silver, and then conversations were had, perhaps decisions were made. He's now bronze. I think it's going to be a one-off thing, though.
3: It's unusual to move someone down, and I don't know anything about it, so I'm not going to get in. But in terms of the generic situation, it's unusual to move someone down other than for age if they're... unless they remove themselves from the FIA rankings, then that can happen outside of things that are like this. But that's more for historics and things like that.
0: Yeah.
3: But in this particular situation, when someone's 40 years old and they've been a silver, in terms of moving them down for performance, because they tend to, it's not as bad as it used to be. It's a lot better than it was 10 years ago. But you can't have a situation where, say, for example, it used to be with silvers. It's now seeming to go that way with bronzes. But silvers would be getting paid to come and race in a silver situation, and they were actually making money as a silver, and the whole point is a silver shouldn't be getting paid. And then if they were then put up to gold because they showed well, then they stopped being hired because they weren't as good as a gold or a platinum. But when you drop them back down to silver, they had a value. And I think that worked well for someone like Nicholas Nielsen. He was a really good example. He came in, no one really knew anything about him. He'd won the challenge. He was a silver. He raced in the WEC for Ferrari in their GT program. It's actually alongside myself and Bonamy Grimes and Charlie Hollings. And he raced the whole season, and he was the benchmark. And you could see he was really good. And then the following year, he had 1 year to prove himself, which he did. He drove with Francois Perraudeau. and Emmanuel Collard, and then he got moved up at the end of that year to gold, and at the same time picked up by the factory. And the next thing you know, a year later, he's a factory, full-blown factory Ferrari driver. So in that instance, the silver gave him a really good opportunity to showcase his talent. So I got no problem with that. It's when you have people that are year in, year out are silvers, earning a living from it, and now potentially maybe a bronze, I don't know the situation there, brought in because he's a really, really fast bronze, whereas the bronzes traditionally have been the ones actually providing the financial factor that, that allows the team to run. So if you're a really, really good businessman bronze driver, then doesn't matter how good you are, you should be kept as a bronze, because ultimately the car is out there because of you. That's just my opinion.
0: The other fascinating driver who's been in the ACO rule set for so many years is Matteo Crisoni, who has perpetually been silver and managed to avoid the kind of big trophies.
3: And
0: to
3: Castellacci.
0: Castellacci, yes,
3: one.
0: Yeah.
3: Castellacci is another one. He was a silver back in the day.
0: Yep. But there is one car in this race, which is the Johannes Zelger car that started on the front row, which isn't at its actual maximum driver ratings, because they run with a bronze and then two silvers. And I think they're the only car in the field to be doing that. Yes, you have to have a bronze. Your second choice has to be bronze or silver. And obviously everybody goes with silver.
3: If you've got two silvers, that does open strategy a little bit, because then the silvers don't have to worry about drive time. So if you've got quick silvers, and to be fair, there are some silvers out there, especially when they're on their way up, that are just as quick as a lot of golds.
0: Yeah, true. But
3: it shouldn't be the case, because that's the whole point of having a driver ranking. I mean, it was introduced effectively, Johnny, to allow a bronze gentleman driver to compete on a level playing field against other gentleman driver and have other professional and semi-professional drivers out there with him at the same time. That was why this driver ranking was introduced. The difference between a gold and a platinum driver at the top level is very, very small.
0: Indeed.
3: The difference between silver drivers is still slightly bigger, but still relatively small. The difference between bronze drivers can be huge.
0: Yeah. Yes. And that's
3: so
0: where
3: we see...
0: So the
3: bronze driver is actually now become the most valuable part of the Pro-Am. You are literally only as strong as your weakest link. So Pro-Am, you tend, which is why Ben Keating has been so successful, because hand on heart, he's probably one of the strongest bronzes out there. Maybe not necessarily absolute fastest, but definitely in terms of the overall package, keeping his nose clean, delivering consistency, he's one of the best bronzes out there.
0: You might be talking in the bronze-only session for qualifying, differences of certainly half a second between bronze drivers, whereas it gets much, much tighter than that when the silvers take over in the hyperpole session. But your point about minimum drive times, that's just suddenly flagged something to me, because there is a minimum drive time for a silver driver, and if you enter with two, presumably both have to do a minimum of an hour and 45 minutes. So therefore, every driver's got to do a minimum of 1 hour 45 minutes, and that's less flexible then, surely, because the beauty of the platinum or the gold is that they can be just, they're the top-up drivers. They do all of the rest, whatever's left over.
3: Yeah, but it doesn't matter which silver.
0: That's the thing that I'm struggling for in the regulations, because it doesn't say that you've...
3: No, because effectively you're running below a maximum quota, so you're actually penalising yourself. So only one of your silvers would have to do an hour
0: right.
3: and 45.
0: Right, and yeah, okay. So and it can be either or.
3: And it can be either or.
0: And you don't have to have pre-allocated which...
3: It didn't used to be. The rules might have changed, but that's how it used to be.
0: Well, it reads that the column here says, silver, 1 hour 45 minutes, bronze, 1 hour 45 minutes. But I suppose by the end of the race, if Iron Links can say, well, one of our silvers,
3: exactly,
0: either Crisoni or Hedanius, has done 1 hour and 45 minutes, that's all right.
3: Yeah, absolutely.
0: Yeah. Okay. We've made sense of that. Well, you've helped me see sense to that, because otherwise it is a disadvantage, actually, even though you've gone with a lower rating collectively. So one driver will be fine to do the hour and 45 minutes, and Lynn Hedanius, I think they'll want him to do as much of the remaining 2.5 hours as possible, because he's a real superstar, and he was plugged into the car for the hyperpole duties yesterday in GT and bagged a front row start for the 79 Mercedes. Dries Van Toor, did we mention he's now in the 15 car? Well, he is. On the timing screen, I'm expecting now to start lighting up with the young Belgian at the wheel. We now know where his older brother is going, and that is in the direction of McLaren. for the hypercar program for next year. Dries firmly ensconced in the BMW program and with WRT though as well. And he's trying to stay within as much touching distance as possible of an ailing James Calado Ferrari. And that's nothing to do with James's ability. It's because he's got part of a advertising hoarding wrapped around the front of his car still.
3: I don't know if you noticed, but if you were able to see a picture of the front of that car, Johnny, you'd see that the advertising hoarding has kind of almost turned itself into a scarf and is slowly inserting itself into the front intakes of the left front of the 51 Ferrari and beginning to follow the contour of the bodywork and the front splitter. So that has to be affecting the aero balance of that car. And also, perhaps even more importantly, the temperatures, right? Yeah. Whether it's brake, left front brake duct or engine.
0: When it finally is taken off the front of that car, I wonder whether it'll be a perfect mould of half of a Ferrari nose on that left-hand side. Just getting word of a 20-second penalty to be added to the next pit stop for Aston Martin number 27. Now, that's less of a concern, I think, within Heart of Racing. In fact, both cars are further down than I'd expected to see. Mattia Drudi is actually the better placed of those two right now. Remember, there was the spin for the 23 car. Well, not a spin. It was a hit from a 83 Ferrari.
3: What's the 27 got the penalty for?
0: The 27 has got a penalty for tyre pressures.
3: Oh.
0: So the tyre pressures are too high, too low, too...
3: No, normally they get it for too low.
0: Too low,
3: too,
0: yeah.
3: Too high is not dangerous. Well... Mm. Within reason.
0: Yes.
3: But the tyre manufacturers don't like you to start with too low pressures because then there's more chance of damaging the sidewall while the pressure is low if you hit a curb or something like that.
0: Yeah.
3: Which ultimately leads to a tyre failure.
0: Yes.
3: Or could lead to a tyre
0: failure. Are low tyre pressures beneath the advised window also a performance advantage?
3: They are, because they tend to err on the side of caution. So they'll give you a tyre pressure that you have to run to, which is normally higher than the optimum for that tyre.
0: Yes.
3: And especially when you're starting with tyres cold, you can actually then get an advantage to starting a little bit lower that then doesn't allow them to escalate too much, especially on a circuit like this. So it's always, you want to start as low as you possibly can to avoid them spiking up too much, because obviously high tyre pressures, albeit not dangerous in the sense of the word, they're not good in terms of overall grip.
0: So that's clearly been found out on the live telemetry that Race Control can see, passed to the stewards. And their decision is to be giving the 27 car an extra 20 seconds where the team can't touch the car as it comes to a halt. And then finally they will be able to work on that car. We're probably, well, next time around it'll be 4:30. Yeah, so in some cases the GTs are now having to concentrate on one more pit stop before the checkered flag is shown, as James Calado again decides not to come in. They've got to stay out and just hope that the engine temperatures are staying.

0: when he goes into it in a much more sort of linear way. In other words, just go flat.
1: Yeah. Now, do you remember that moment not that long ago when Raffaele Marchiello went round the outside of a Ford Mustang and he lapped that car whilst being partially off the track?
0: And I said I thought potentially he might get away with it because it was different classes. Don't tell me he hasn't.
1: It's under investigation.
0: Oh, God, here we go.
1: Overtake off track with lasting advantage at turn 11. So it was exactly that moment.
0: Yeah.
1: It was an overtake.
0: Ah, the big brother nature of racing.
1: But we haven't got a decision yet, J-Mo, so it might still go in an... I think for them to investigate it.
0: Do you remember why... Yes, that's true. So let's reserve judgment on this until they say if he's got a penalty or not. But do you remember the reason that everyone goes on and on about how I fell off my chair? Do you actually remember the reason I fell off my chair?
1: I don't. Does that matter? Okay. No,
0: yes,
1: it does matter in this instance.
0: It does matter in this instance. It's because in that particular Le Mans, it had been raining slight drizzle over half of the circuit, and they safety carred it until it went completely dry for slick tyres. And I was bemoaning the fact that in the good old days, a part of the skill, in fact, Tom Christensen helped and had a super drive once to win one of his Le Mans with Audi, when he was able to make slick tyres work on the wet part of the track and then make up the time on the dry part of the track. Because that was what Le Mans was about. And I understand when it's torrential rain and it's dangerous and you can't see and the visibility, even though they didn't use the safety car, you know, 20 years ago, I understand them doing it nowadays. Things have changed, health and safety and all of that. But to run for 2 or 3 hours under the safety car when they could have easily gone racing after an hour, that was why I was exasperated, threw my arms up in the air and fell off the back of my chair. And I think on this, going to this particular decision, that to me is a situation where to avoid contact, the GT's moved over on him. All he could have done there was brake, go off like he did, but then brake and come back on behind. I think in that instant, with a car that hasn't seen you in a different class, I think that that's totally acceptable. If it had been a car in his class for position, then I totally understand why he would get a penalty.
1: There is a driver, I'm pretty sure, in amongst the stewards who will be able to offer a kind of first-hand perspective of how he or she may have dealt with that themselves. So it's not stewards necessarily laying down the law on their own. And I'm sure they will be summoning team managers from both sides to decide whether anything has to be done. But there is a certain degree of just over-meddling.
0: Well, they'll have a set of rules, and this is the thing. All you can do is be consistent. So if that is the case and they do penalise him, as long as they're consistent and people understand that, you just have to be consistent. I personally would leave that, and I would consistently leave that. If they're going to do that, that's fine, as long as they're consistent in handing out penalties for people that do the same.
1: Yeah.
0: That's all you can ask for, really.
1: Well, let's find out which way that goes. Obviously, we're not going to be privy to exactly the arguments that are being put forward. Just trying to draw some names.
0: Who is the driver?
1: Yeah, that's...
0: Who is the driver to? Is it Yannick? It used to be Yannick Dalmas.
1: Well, he drives the safety car.
0: But I think he was also involved in the... Or maybe he wasn't. Maybe...
1: I'll check the documents to see whether I can find...
0: I know Peter Dumbreck does stuff at Le Mans.
1: Yes.
0: And he's a really good guy, and he has a... You know, he's a racer. But I don't think he does the other WEC series, but I don't know that.
1: Rolex 6 hours of Sao Paulo, round 4, 2026. I've just done a word search for Peter Dumbreck, and it says driver advisor to the stewards, Peter Dumbreck.
0: Oh, so he is there. In that case, it's gonna be a situation now where he's gonna give him a penalty, even though I would assume that Peter would not want to. I reckon if Peter does give him a penalty, he won't be because it was Peter's decision. There you go.
1: Well, no.
0: Shall I WhatsApp him and ask him if he's gonna give him a penalty?
1: I think you should. We could get an exclusive before the decision is made. But the whole point of his role is all he can do is offer his advice. He doesn't make the ultimate decision.
0: No, I know. It's true. I'm actually driving standards for officer for GT Cup, and it's largely left to me to do. Ultimately, the race director then either sanctions it or doesn't and decides, but I'm kind of left on my own. I know in WEC that it's not really down to you. You just offer your advice and then they make a call, and a lot of the time, based on the amount of people in the room, the stewards and everything, they'll ignore what you say anyway.
1: Depending on who the stewards are, and I'm not going to draw any attention to those, but yes.
0: Deviate away before we get taken off air.
1: I take your point.
0: Yes.
1: So back to the race in hand, and at the moment the 15 is okay. It's in the clear.
0: Yeah, 11.

0: seconds, 11.4. I thought Collada was actually going to pull him in. He was pulling him in, James, was doing a fine job. Charles Malese doing a super job again. They've got, no, sorry, that's 35. So the, the 15.
1: Light train coming from T1 in about 10 minutes. I will keep you posted. Still P1, 11 seconds ahead of the P2.
0: So actually, James Collada is ahead, sorry, of so actually, it's this fight now is Dries Van Tour 3.1 seconds behind James Collada in the 51 Ferrari. So again, I told you if they got within sort of spitting distance that the AF Corsa team would get that car out in front, and they did, didn't they?
2: Yeah. Well, there's...
0: So 51 and 15 effectively are fighting for this, although with that rain coming, that brings the 35 car into the mix, because if it comes in the next 10 minutes, that's before... He has to pit, isn't it, the 35, you'll tell me?
2: Yeah, it certainly could do a lot more than 10 minutes. At this stage, 40% or so of energy left.
0: So if they wanted to win in the 35 and also the Felix da Costa car, the Alpine, if they wanted to bring themselves back into the mix, then that's exactly what they needed.
2: Let's just reassess that very quickly, because I think I'm a couple of laps out, but it's not going to affect the data that much. No, it's still 42% energy left for Charles Malese.
0: So that brings that 35, and what Antonio was saying earlier, that brings them right into the mix, doesn't it?
2: Yeah. Well, especially if the rain arrives, then the pace of the race is naturally going to decrease. James Collado still doing a good job of... just dealing with this situation, which he's had to have from the start of the stint, because bear in mind, you know, he scooped into that left side tyre wall on the half warm, half very cold tyres.
0: Well, that alone would have lost him 2 seconds.
2: Yes.
0: Let alone the impact afterwards.
2: True enough.
0: And so Dries Van Tour is now 2.5 seconds behind him, so Dries Van Tour is coming. There's nothing worse than that feeling when you're in a race like this and you're in a good position. Effectively, you're net leading and the guy behind is catching you at half a second a lap. It's like it's that Jaws music in your head. It's on the other side, it's brilliant when you're the one catching the person in front. And you still have the Jaws music in your head.
2: Yeah,
0: but it's happy Jaws music.
2: It's in favour of you because you're the chasing shark. That's why. You're probably singing along.
0: I am.
2: I can hear that music as well, you know. It's not just in your head. I'm just checking through various bulletins that have been issued over the last, let's say, hour or so. And we told you, I think, about at the time about the 10-second penalty that the 17 Lexus needed to serve. There was just the merest bit of contact going into Jung Sao corner there between the 94 Peugeot and one of the BMWs from the GT class. They're in... pretty much the same livery this weekend. Very smart colours, the Brazilian yellow and green, just like the curbs here at Interlagos. But because they're both now in that livery for a one-off race, it's tough to tell them apart, the 32 and the 69 BMW M4s. Malte Jakobsen, who of all the Peugeot drivers yesterday was the standout performer, managing to get his Peugeot to 8th position on the grid. I don't think many at Peugeot expected either car to be able to make it into Hyperpole, let alone then fight for a better starting position than that. And Malta desperate really to get the Peugeot program back on track after a nightmare home race at the 24 Hours of Le Mans.
0: Isn't the rumour that he's leaving Peugeot at the end of the year?
2: There is a suggestion that he may be in his final year at Peugeot, and he's only been there for a couple of seasons anyway, picked up out of the European Le Mans series.
0: He's going to be wearing orange, maybe?
2: I don't know about that.
0: No?
2: Because it's... I mean, it's not orange anyway, is it? They like it to be called a different colour.
0: What do they call it?
2: Okay, here's some team radio to get me out of this.
3: Consistent, and we're still planning to go for a double.
2: Still planning to do a double stint for Malte Jakobsen.
0: I think they have to. I guess that means that they're just thinking of doubling the tyres.
2: Yes.
0: Yeah.
2: Rather than
0: him.
2: For think, sure, keeping Malte in the wheel because he's not been in the car for that long. Still no word on the investigation that concerns a very strong contender in today's race, the 15 BMW. 3 seconds is the difference now between James Collado's Ferrari in second and Dries Van Tour in third. But remember that the race leading Alpine will come in first, then a few laps later James Collado will come into pit lane, and that will leave Dries Van Tour out front in car number 15. to lead the race for a period of time and crucially tick over the half hour point.
4: We save tyres and energy for later.
2: Harry Tinknell being told that they're saving tyres, saving energy for later in this stint. And, well, they'll be saving tyres potentially for the next stint as well. But stint energy is one of those key things that all teams need to be monitoring to make sure that they're not burning the virtual energy at too high a rate. I think there's also a rule about energy burn on a single lap as well, but it is more crucial through the course of a 50, 55, or even in some cases today, 60-minute stint, which has been neater through the course of this race than it has been at other tracks. For example, Spa-Francorchamps, a little bit of corrective steering required there from Harry Tinknell, still working very, very hard at the wheel of some of these hypercars. From the outside, a lot of them look like they're on rails, but they're really not.
0: No, I mean, that's what I was saying to you when I was talking to James about them. They move around a lot. They're quite sort of, they're almost like GTEs on steroids. You know, they're obviously quicker than a GTE car, so it does liken them back in terms of the power, although the delivery is completely different to the GT1s. But they're one of those sort of halfway houses. They don't have a huge amount of aero compared to, say, an LMP1 car, although they still rely heavily on aerodynamic in the fast corners. And the same again, they don't have a great amount of mechanical grip. In fact, they've probably got less mechanical grip than the GT3 cars in really slow corners. So that makes them a real handful in the slow to medium corners. You have to really hustle them around, and they move around a lot underneath you compared to what an LMP1, the old LMP1 cars would.
2: I'm scratching around for one of the bulletins that concerned one of the Peugeots that got pinged for, we thought, not obeying blue flags, but I still can't find the document that tells me about exactly what the infringement was there. It may not have been made public, but it was a strange one because we reckon the Peugeot at the time was on the lead lap anyway, so why would it then be penalised for a blue flag infringement? But I'm sure the wording offers a bit more.
0: It was a 94, wasn't it?
2: Yeah, yes. Was it? Because it was a 93 car that was also getting a penalty for something. 94... Now that was contact with with a 32 BMW at the first corner, so that's entirely unrelated. And I can't see any other Peugeot in the list. Anyway, I'll unearth that at a more appropriate point. Still a good tussle in LMGT3 between now the race leader Ben Tuck in 77. So remember that Peter Dempsey had led all the way, I think, to the end of his couple of stints. He then pitted, and he talked about Charlie, a guy that he would couldn't wish for a safer pair of hands. Well, that's fellow Irishman Charlie Eastwood, who was winning in the European Le Mans Series last weekend as well. This championship runs to a different balance of performance in GT compared to the ELMS, because it's actually still made public in European Le Mans Series, but you can't find any information, even on success ballast, out in the public domain for the WEC these days. But Charlie Eastwood fighting hard with another Ulsterman, Daniel Harper. Dan Harper in the WRT BMW. There's, what, 3 and a bit seconds between those two cars. But more crucially and more of a concern is the Wins Corvette, so that's the 33 car in actual fact, to Johnny Edgar, now with Maxime Martin on his tail, and Maxime Martin dive-bombing the silver racer. Almost contact there, which would have resulted in a spin for the 33 Corvette. They're just eager, Johnny, to get a good result in this 33 car. I don't think any of them think they're going to win this race, because they're carrying an extra 36 kilos of ballast. But it can only be Johnny Edgar now to be the driver's title winner, because Ben sat out the first two races. Nicky Katzberg's not with us this weekend because instead he's in Canada. So it's all about the silver racer, Johnny Edgar, from all his karting background in, where's he from? Cumbria. That'd be really nice, a British story, this, if he could be a World Endurance champion. But there are many, many races still to go. And that was almost disaster for him. But Maxime Martin was able to blend out of the throttle and avoid the contact. Do you think that move was on?
0: It wasn't, which is why Maxime Martin blended out of it. I think it's difficult because Maxime is obviously, he's a fine driver, a lot quicker than Johnny Edgar, albeit Johnny's doing a fantastic job in that car, in the Corvette. And again, it's difficult. It just highlights how difficult, as we heard from Sebastian Bourdais earlier, is it to overtake on this lap. And we go to Richard Leitz in the Mente pits for an interview.
5: I am down in the Manta garage next to Richard Leitz. Richard, you've made your way up very discreetly, avoiding the hectic race that everybody is having. And it seems that the Porsche balance is very good. Or is it the tire deck that is good on your car? How do you explain this?
6: Tire deck definitely was our aim in the practice session, to get this under control. The track is really hard to the tires, so it's really important to keep them alive for this 1 hour stint. So far we try to stay out of the trouble and we are getting slowly ahead, but temperature dropped quite hard now, so I think it's going to be easier to keep the tires alive. This will probably help the others a bit more, so at the moment we are happy, but it's not an easy race. We are pushing and we are hoping and need some luck.
5: And we wish you luck as well. And very well done on a beautiful drive.
6: Thank you very much.
2: Richard Leitz, ever the professional. I mean, what I need to total up is the number of WEC races he's done through the years, and then add to that the European Le Mans Series races and all the Le Mans as well. He seems to be forever in a race car and just does not let up.
0: I remember racing against him back in the European Le Mans Series in 2013. So that's nice. 12 years ago.
2: Yeah.
0: And I think I raced against him in GT Open in like 2007, 2000 and something like that. So, you know.
2: And that would always have been, for him, always in Porsches?
0: Always in Porsches. He was always in Porsches. At that time, I was in Ferrari and we were beating them. So it was really nice.
2: Yeah, well, yeah. The old rivalry, as long as it's going your way, is
0: absolutely
2: a good one.
0: Absolutely. I don't remember any of the times he beat me.
2: No, okay.
0: I know there were loads.
2: I mean, he's no right to reply because he can't hear this conversation. But
0: no,
2: I believe you.
0: Yeah, yeah, absolutely. Well, I won the championship and he did, so that's all I can say.
2: That's evidence enough. 10 seconds is the advantage now for Charles Milesi over James Calado. But we're expecting the Alpine in, as it now has a half think about a little bit of Lapri on the Lexus, and the Lexus driver saw the approach.
0: Who was in the Lexus then? Because that was really clever. That was good, because they moved right out, kept their foot in.
2: Jose Maria Lopez.
0: You go, because he understands, because he's driven. It really does help when you've driven in both sides of the fence, so to speak, understanding where you can allow people through. And I talked to you earlier about how important it is, not just for the hypercar drivers to minimise time loss overtaking, but also for the GT3 boys to minimise the loss being overtaken. And that, from Jose Maria Lopez there, was an absolute lesson in how to lose maybe one or two tenths max whilst being overtaken. That's really nice.
2: Yeah, the just the flow of the corner wasn't affected too much at all, but I almost could detect when Jose saw that there was a car there, and he just thought, I can adjust to that, no problem, and just floated his way through the corner.
0: Well, he just went out really wide because he knew that the hypercar could be much quicker than him through the inside, and he knew that it'd be gone by the time he needed to turn in.
2: Slightly later.
0: Whereas
2: apex.
0: If it had been a GT car, it would still been there, and he would never done that, obviously, because apart from anything else, it would have been for position. But what he did then, he knew where the forte was of the hypercar. He knew where he would be a lot quicker, and he knew by letting him pass there, he'd be in front of him by the time he needed to turn in.
2: And that's the ability to judge the comparative speeds whilst you're in motion, of course, and go, right, well, that car's going to be here at this point. I'll just turn in now.
0: It's almost automatic. You do, when you've been driving in these kind of multi-class races long enough, especially, it does help to have driven both faster and slower. It really does help. I never forget... am I allowed to tell a story about Johnny Herbert and Audi?
2: I think so.
0: Okay, at Sebring. And the first time he came in the, I think it was in the, might have been in the Bentley, but either the Audi or the Bentley. And he just literally came across me. I was in a GT Porsche at the time, and he moved in front of me going down into 17 and just moved, literally came in front of me and then hit the brakes, expecting me to be able to slow down as quickly as he could. And I so nearly ran him up the back and went off. And I went and found him later on. I said, I can't stop. And to be fair to him, he was like, I'm really sorry. And he never made that mistake again. But at that point, he didn't understand the differences between where a GT car, because a GT car, you can turn in and you can't change trajectory. That's you going. With an LMP car with a bit more grip, you can tweak the corner, maybe tighten it up, hold it a bit tighter. So there is a real advantage to understanding the merits of both cars when it comes to this multi-class racing.
2: It continues to get darker in certain areas around this Interlagos race circuit, and certainly the low cloud just beyond the first corners at the Centre S is not getting any lighter or indeed any higher. Will Stevens, radio.
7: Come on, give me your magic turn on, please.
2: 20 laps to go. Come on, give me your, what did he say, magic turn on, please?
0: I think that's what it was translated to. Sometimes the AI that's doing that, I noticed they called a Cadillac something, I don't know what they called it, but it wasn't Cadillac. But but yeah, I think he's basically just saying, give me your everything you've got.
2: Pretty much, to Will Stevens. Well, he's done plenty of that already this weekend. Remember that the Cadillacs, their first pit stops were delayed for different reasons. They had a sticky wheel knot on the 12. The 38 ran too deep into the pit box, so they had to push it back, did Hertz Team Jota, to the correct position, which meant that even with two tyres being changed in those initial pit stops, it took both cars just more than 90 seconds for the cars to be sent back out again. So even with all four tyres being changed on the car, 90 seconds is a reasonably long pit stop. So that was probably a net loss of about 20 seconds each, and they spent much of the rest of the race recovering from that.
0: Yeah, absolutely, because it's so difficult when you're back in the pack. As we heard from Sebastian Bourdais, it's so difficult to overtake. But if this doesn't rain, Ferrari could win this, and I never thought that would be the case. I thought the BMW, 15 BMW, but Collado has managed to pull the gap back out to 4.3 seconds. So obviously you've got the Charles Malaisie and the Alpine still leading by 10 seconds. Collado catching him slowly in second in the 51 Ferrari. And then the Dries Van Toor 15 BMW Team WRT now 4.295 seconds back from Collado. So it looks like, again, and that's, if he can't catch him, he certainly won't be able to get past him. So right now, if it doesn't rain, you'd have to say, with a slick pit stop and hopefully not losing too much time to take that banner off the front of James Collado's car. It's a shame it hasn't got like Rolex or something on it, because then he could claim an invoice for that after the race.
2: I think it actually has got Rolex
0: on it.
2: Yeah,
0: it's on the wrong side. It's on the inside.
2: It's the interfacing bit, yeah.
0: But it would be ironic if they pulled that off, which they should be able to do quite quickly, so long as it doesn't get ingested, and pull that off, and then he goes out and the balance is worse. So that would be ironic, wouldn't it?
2: True.
0: But he's doing a fantastic job, James, at the moment, to hold on to what is effectively the net lead if it doesn't rain.
2: I wonder whether Ferrari and the 499P has got another joker around the corner, because that latest joker might be sticking a bit of advertising hoarding on the front left corner of the car for the rest of the season. Because it is going great guns in this.
0: It might make it quicker in a straight line. I'm not even joking.
2: Yeah, true.
0: I'm not even joking on that, because it's deflecting the airflow pretty much from the whole left-hand front side of the car right around it.
2: Ben Tuck, the race leader in LMGT3, is getting a warning flag for track limits. Now, that's all right, but it is a fourth offence, so any more after this, and then he'll be reported to the stewards for a fifth offence and more. So he's kind of out of lives now in that GT race-leading Ford Mustang.
0: I actually take that back about it being maybe quicker in a straight line, because I didn't realise there's about a foot of it flapping outside the left-hand side front of the wheel, so probably not making him quicker.
2: He's doing an unbelievable job, though, James Collado, that considered.
0: Top driver there, really.
2: But his adaptability is clearly right up there as well.
0: I think that's probably his forte out of those of the three in that car. I wouldn't necessarily say he's the quickest of the three. I mean, he's right up there with them. But in terms of his ability to race, I would say he's probably one of the strongest of the three.
2: Yeah.
0: In terms of adaptability, like you just said.
2: He didn't have long to really drive the car in today's conditions. None at all. No laps before that drama struck. Then he spent a few laps weaving to try and shake that bit of banner off, and as soon as that wasn't going to happen, waving. Waving, you're right. Yes, yeah, that was
7: low energy management. Low energy management. Let's put temperatures in these tyres.
2: So Paul Luchatas, team radio at Genesis Magma Racing. Yeah, a bit of waving, as his engineer put it, for James Collado. Lots of cars about to run out of energy. Meanwhile, Toyota off the track to deal with a Genesis. That was no doubt a move for position. And that's the hurry up for the 7 Toyota for fear of running out of the lead lap, is it? Or was that Collado having a moment?
0: Well, to be honest,
2: no, it wasn't Collado. That was the Genesis. Collado's right behind them, though, on the road.
0: And also the 7 Toyota, they shouldn't penalise him for that, because the Genesis went off.
2: Yes.
0: And then was right in his way and not getting out of his way, and forced him to have to go around, either lift or go around. So hopefully there won't be an investigation into that.
2: So that is likely to be Kamui Kobayashi's number 7 Toyota, which is now ahead of Paul Luchatan's Genesis. That's where I see a Ferrari and a Genesis together on the timing screen.
0: Yeah, there's Collado coming behind them. So Collado's going to have a little bit of traffic here. 3.4.
8: Position. We overtook off the track.
2: Kobayashi being told...
8: Better to get back now and then just overtake again.
2: So Kobayashi saying actually do give the place back again to Genesis, but that's going to be made more difficult once the Ferrari gets ahead of the Genesis. And, well, Kamui Kobayashi is not reacting to that at all. So he's saying, well, sorry, that was nothing to do with me. That was Genesis having its own moment.
0: I think he would be good to carry on there, because I think that's just the team not really thinking through that the problem started because the Genesis went off track, fully off track.
2: Yep.
0: To start with, and that's what triggered that whole move. It wasn't like he just caught the Genesis and went around the outside off track. So, and I think given the position they're in, I would just go for it and hope that they don't get a penalty. That wasn't, I don't think that was race control basically saying give the position back. I think that was them trying to preempt it.
2: Oh, yeah, yeah. No, that wasn't race control, definitely. It's not even under investigation yet, but that was Kamui Kobayashi's team engineer
0: absolutely.
2: Saying, give it back.
0: And then Collado now catching up to those. It's 2.7 seconds between him and Dries Van Toor in the 15, but he's had to go through all this traffic, and Dries Van Toor has still got that to come.
2: True. But it's where Dries Van Toor catches it as well. I mean, there's no easy place around this tight and twisty circuit, I suppose. But sometimes you find traffic and you can just slice by it.
0: Well, middle sector is a nightmare.
2: Horrible.
0: If you're approaching the middle sector and you've got three or four cars as in front of you battling, then you're just like, oh, gosh, yeah, I'm going to lose 2 seconds this lap.
2: Yeah, but when Dries draws near to these GTs, he might be on the start-finish straight, in inverted commas, or he might be on the Retta Aposta. Still keeping our eyes closely observing the radar, weather radar, and if and when the weather may strike. Now, Ben Tuck has, I reckon, reached the end of his stint here, because we haven't seen any of Seb Priot yet in the 77 Ford Mustang, and that might be perfect timing, because as I say, Ben is now up to his fourth and final driver limit, track limit offence. But it's per driver, remember. So when Ben gets out, that's completely refreshed now for the ingoing driver, who's not indicated on our graphic yet that Sebastian Priot is going to get on board. But yeah, there is a driver change taking place.
0: Yeah, I saw his helmet going in.
2: So as I say, that is, you could argue, very good judgment from Ben Tuck, because you give him 4 chances. He's used all 4, maybe taken advantage from some of them. But his record is clean.
0: Yeah, absolutely.
2: Nose to tail between BMW and Corvette.
9: Expecting rain very soon. At any time it can start raining. It's already very foggy.
2: Ayan Janguven being told that.
9: Low rain, but please tell me when you have the first drops as early as possible. Tell me when you have the first drops as early as possible.
2: So, low rain or shower, I think Guven said back to his engineer. The Guven Porsche is currently in fifth place. It's the other Porsche that now leads LMGT3 because the 77 Ford Mustang has just pitted to get Ben Tuck out and Seb Priot in. So, for the time being, Ricardo Pera, who's obviously returned to that car to replace Richard Leitz. We were hearing from Richard not that long ago.
0: Sorry, Johnny. We don't want for Seb Priot right now is for it to rain in the next 2 laps. Because then all the other GT cars will come in and put wets on, and he'll have to come back in and put wets on.
2: Very good point.
0: Seb Priot could really do with the rain holding off for the next 5 to 10 minutes.
2: And the fact that rain hasn't arrived yet is not good news for the same reason for Alpine and Charles Millesi's 35 car.
0: Yeah, that's them out of the equation now then. Totally out. They needed it to rain before this pit stop.
2: Yeah.
0: Unless, I say out, you never know. It might rain and they might be awesome in the wet, a la Max Verstappen.
2: It's true. But they will need now to pit again for new tyres. And that's not going to fit cleanly in their fuel mileage, their fuel windows.
0: I'm surprised they're doing all 4 again and wasting more time if they think it's going to rain in the next 15 minutes. Why would you waste the time with the left rear, or the left tyres? Just go with the rights and just take it. And maybe don't even do any tyres and just bank on it raining. If you're going to gamble and you've gambled to go off strategy... They should have just gone in fuel only, gone out again, because if it rains in the next 10 minutes, they're going to look like right idiots.
2: But is the hope that it's only very, very low rain, so when it arrives, they've got the best possible all 4 sets of slick tyres for maximum grip in that respect?
0: To be honest, when it's damp like that, that kind of thing doesn't affect... No, it doesn't affect whether you've got used Van Toor radio.
10: I don't know, I think I ate and drank too quick, too much, I don't know, but I'm the best.
2: So that's Dries Van Toor.
11: I think everyone is struggling. You're the quickest on track. All okay. All under control.
2: Dries Van Tor being told he's the quickest car on track.
0: Now, well, that's not strictly true, because Galanes pulled him out to 3.9 seconds. So there might be on a particular lap with traffic or whatever that he laps quicker than everyone else, but he's not catching Collado. In fact, he's dropped away only by about a second and a half in the last five or six laps, so he's not losing more than a tenth or two a lap, but he's nevertheless Collado, banner or no banner, is there. So is this track limits?
2: No. For the TF Sport Racing Team Turkey car.
0: Beautifully dodged by Charlie Eastwood.
2: Exactly. Of course it was.
0: Of course.
2: What you're not going to get is Dries Van Tor's engineer saying, oh yeah, you are slightly slower than one other car out on track, which is the Ferrari that's got half a bit of advertising hoarding across the front of it. And somehow Collado's able to sometimes lap quicker than you, or at least equal the times. 127.4. Last time around for the lead Ferrari, 127.9.
0: There you go.
2: For the chasing BMW.
0: 4.5 seconds it's up to the gap now from first to second. So now it is all about whether it's going to rain or not.
2: Has been for a few hours, you might say, but...
0: Sometimes this kind of fog, sorry Johnny, but sometimes this kind of smog-like stuff,
2: yeah.
0: Actually, it doesn't rain. It kind of comes in and it gets moist on your windscreen, and you might see the little Venturi effects off your rear wing and things like that, but you don't actually get the moisture on the track. So it may be that although it's got the cloud cover, which we're already seeing over the circuit, that if it's not started raining yet, who knows, maybe it won't.
2: Humidity's up to 91%, by the way, because the whole track is practically bathed in cloud now. And the air temperature's dropped to 15 degrees Celsius when it was probably 7 or 8 degrees higher than that when we first got going at 11.30 this morning.
0: And that'll give you a couple of points of downforce as well, the cooler, more denser air. So that'll make it nicer for them.
7: Okay, for Lou, we see a bit of drizzle coming up, a bit of drizzle. It will not be enough to wet the track, so we have to survive on these tyres. So push to have tyres in the window.
0: And that's the other thing, we're talking about it dropping to 15 degrees. The tyres are going to be running a lot cooler. If it gets a little bit of dampness or something that you feel that you need to back off a little bit in your brake zones, coming off the circuit, off the corners rather, your tyre temp will drop even further, and that kind of compounds itself. So what they're saying there to Paul Chatin is to really keep pushing, keep those tyres as hot as you possibly can, because if a little bit of greasiness does arrive, that means you're going to still maintain good grip rather than just suddenly losing the grip.
2: So Paul Chatin in the 19 Genesis, he's currently in 13th position. He's only 3.5 seconds off the back of Kamui Kobayashi's Toyota number 7. Remember, there was the moment where Chatin ran off the road, Kamui Kobayashi then did likewise to actually avoid a car that wasn't going at race speed anymore, and the team at the time said that the Japanese should give the place back, but he thought no, because that was nothing to do with me, that was someone else making a mistake and I had to adjust accordingly. We haven't heard anything about the 7 car being under investigation. Charmi Lacey in the 35 Alpine rejoined after his latest pit stop in 11th spot. And that means he's right with the sister car now. Well, on the timing screen, at least, there's actually 23, 24 seconds between them.
0: So this is the battle on board with Will Stevens here. Really got a little bit of understeer through this turn 7 there, but he's absolutely with the Robin Frins 20 BMW, and he's battling now to be that final step of the podium. I think, again, you don't know with the weather. If it does go dry to the end, I think it's a tall ask to get him to potentially win this race now, although you never know, but certainly he's in the fight now for a podium, and he's 11.1 seconds off of the leading Ferrari of James Collado at the moment, but only half a second behind third place, Johnny.
2: Harry Tinkler in the 007 Aston Martin is up to his final chance regarding track limits. It's just a warning flag at this stage, though, for the Brit, as from third position, no, actually it was the lead, wasn't it, of LMGT3 at the time. Maybe Logan Sargent. He was in behind his teammate before he pitted. Anyway, Sargent being shown as in third in the 88 Ford Mustang. That will cycle Charlie Eastwood in the Racing Team Turkey Corvette to the lead of the race, but only by 1.8 seconds ahead of Dan Harper's Team WRT BMW. Neat pit stop it appeared for Proton Competition as they send the 88 car back out again. And I reckon still with Logan Sargent at the wheel, what tyres did they do on that car? You
0: looked like all four.
2: Yeah, and of course you've got more tyres at your disposal.
0: Yeah, so they're going to do a set every stop.
2: We almost decided upon that, didn't we, at the start of the race, just depending on how long that first stint was. But I suppose you've got the two... Actually, there aren't two jokers in GT because it is six.
0: Yeah, six full sets.
2: Six full sets, indeed. Six times four, 24. And that was a change in the winter period.
0: And there's only an hour of the race left, or a little over.
2: An hour and 4 minutes.
0: Three minutes,
2: yes. Yeah. So that must have meant that we were started very slightly early at 11:29, maybe.
0: Did Charlie box to go to the end? Can Charlie Eastwood box to go to the end now?
2: I didn't think he'd been in for his final stop. Oh, he's in now. Right, okay. Yes, probably.
0: Now he can, definitely.
2: Yeah.
0: When he was leading, I didn't know if he'd actually boxed, but he's going to drop down the order a little bit. So it'll be interesting to see now. So this is basically in the GT cars now all taking their final stop.
2: Yes.
0: And including Seb Prio, who I think came in with about an hour and 10 to go. So I think even he can go to the end.
2: Okay.
0: I think. Because they seem to be able to do about an hour and 15, don't they?
2: I don't think it's as much as that. That's the difference between global GT3 and LMGT3 because of the torque sensors and the very relative energy burn. But I think just more than an hour is possible, so that might mean it's a little nip and tuck for the 77. I didn't know that at the time. Hour and 15, it's a question.
11: No scrubber.
2: Stumping for tyres is the 20 BMW. Well, that was a delayed radio message because the 20 BMW hypercar is in now and being replenished with fuel. So elsewhere in GT, in the next 10 minutes, are going to see Dan Harper in, going to see Jose Maria Lopez in, going to see Johnny Edgar in the WRT BMW, the Akodis Lexus, and the TF Sport Corvette. What was your question?
0: I was going to say, what's the tortoiseshell effect on the new tyres that I'm seeing?
2: Yeah, I think that might... BMW went wide that time as well. Not in the same corner that James Collado went wide, but he got very close indeed to the outer wall.
0: Well, that'll be slippery as you like coming out. And bearing in mind, this is now... It's dropped to 15 degrees ambient temperature, so the tyre warm-up's going to be even harder than it was before. And this is where, potentially, it's better to actually put scrub tyres on that maybe have got 6, 7, 8 laps on than to actually put brand new tyres on, because it's going to take you 2 or 3 laps to actually bring them up to speed. And in that time, you could maybe lose 3 or 4 seconds to what you would with scrubs. And can you make that back up? Probably you can, but it's tricky during that. And especially pit exit, Johnny, on brand new slicks, it's going to be like driving on ice for coming out the pit lane.
2: This new tyre, which I mean, it might be to do with the...
0: Do you know the effect I'm talking about?
2: Yeah, yeah.
0: Because it almost looks like they're sort of funky intermediates.
2: Distinctive scaly vision tread pattern is how Michelin.
0: But what? Why?
2: Express it, and it's to do with the eco-friendly construction, apparently. Not for grip necessarily.
12: And the Aston, they have less fuel to do, and they do a few more laps on low fuel, so most likely they will end up in front. And we will go for 43 laps on the last stint if it's full green.
2: So the pattern is Michelin's way of visually highlighting that the tyre is manufactured using approximately 50% of renewable and recycled materials, but that pattern disappears very, very quickly. It has no performance advantage or disadvantage. It's just a...
0: It just looked like grooves when I first saw it.
2: Yeah, no, it is a smooth tyre. It's almost like the old release agent, but they've designed it to be a bit funky. Just so that we remember that they're doing their bit as well for the environment, just like the fuel is as well. It's now 100% renewable fuel from Total Energies. So 51, James Collado Ferrari
0: so
2: is in.
0: So we haven't seen them pull the front off.
2: Surely they have, though.
0: Of course they have.
2: It's not there anymore, but they didn't need to... They've not changed the nose because that's going to take too long in order to do that.
0: You could see the strain on the face of James Collado as he sat in the car, his eyes out on stalks a little bit there. They're putting new right-hand tyres on for James. What are they doing on the left? No, in the end, did they put new on? No, they brought one out, but didn't look like they did. But he's... that's the strain that you feel when you're actually potentially in the fight for winning a race at this level. It really takes every part of your focus and concentration, and you really, really want to deliver without messing up. But he certainly did a stir. Other than that small issue leaving the pits. He drove a phenomenal race there. It'll be interesting to see how this all pans out in the next 5 minutes, Johnny.
2: Yeah, and what I wanted to see was whether James safely got out of pit road that time, but we weren't privy to that. Let's assume that he did. It was a minute and 17 seconds for the pit stop. 4:30 in Interlagos, time for our final CrowdStrike Racing hourly update.
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0: Here we go then, into the final and all that matters, 60 minutes of this race where we've been posing several questions as to who might be in the strongest positions. Well, you're about to find out here on RS1, part of the Radio Show Limited network of channels. Dries Van Toor leads on lap 202, but he does owe us a pit stop for the final time. He's down to 18% worth of energy, so in the next probably 6 to 7 laps, that BMW will be in for the final time, and it'll be a straight fight on pit road versus the Cadillac, which is car number 12 for Will Stevens, expecting Will in probably 1 to 2, maybe 3 laps ahead of Dries Van Toor. Robert Kubica, though, is certainly not out of it either in the AF Corsa Ferrari. They might need a caution here and there to get them the rest of the way. In fact, having said that, expecting Robert Kubica to come in now, so this is the strongest point of his race from the outside looking in. I think, unfortunately for the 83 crew, it's not going to look as positive once this pit stop has been served. Straight fight on track as James Calado rejoined, and we're still getting his tyres up to temperature with the Alpine number 35, and Charles Millesi has managed in fact to get ahead of James Calado now on those right side replenished tyres. Let's just go back to the order currently, though. So now that the Robert Kubica 83 Ferrari has pitted, as I rather suggested it might, Marco Sorensen, albeit temporarily, is into third position for the 009 Aston Martin. But that Aston's going to be in probably in 2 and a bit laps time. That will cycle through Harry Tinknell, who's got 12% of energy in the 007 Aston Martin. So again, briefly going to be into the top four, but that will change just as soon as the second of the Valkyries makes its stop. Charles Millesi, after that move on James Calado on the start-finish straight, has forced his way into sixth position. It did appear to be without contact, mind you. So a healthy, or if not dominant, manoeuvre from the Frenchman on James Calado, who's still warming his tyres up in the most sensible way, most conservative way perhaps. So the 51 Ferrari is in 7th place, ahead of Jack Aitken's Cadillac number 38, who is in 8th. Kamui Kobayashi is also making a stop on this lap in the number 7 Toyota. He is currently in 9th place, ahead of Paul-Luc Chatin's Genesis, which is still toying with a top 10 finish. In LMGT3, Jose Maria Lopez for a Codis ASP team and the number 87 car is currently 23 and a bit seconds ahead of Charlie Eastwood. Now, Lopez will be due for a stop as well, whereas Charlie Eastwood, we reckon, is good to the finish now. So that will indeed put the 34 car that was started by Sally Yolich. Peter Dempsey did his couple of bronze stints in the middle of the race, and since then Charlie Eastwood has taken over. So Racing Team Turkey by TF looking very, very strong and will shortly be the leaders again in LMGT3, but only by half a second back to Seb Priot in the Proton competition, 77 Ford Mustang. So that's going to be an arm wrestle surely till the end of the race. Only 5 seconds back from that is Mattia Drudi for Heart of Racing Team's 27 Aston Martin. Then it's the Dan Harper Team WRT BMW number 69, who's again only 3 seconds back from that. This could be a barnstorming finish in LMGT3, with most of them fueled up to the finish. The only one, the exception to the rule, is actually Drudi's Heart of Racing Aston Martin. Ricard Leitz back into the 92, the Bend Manti Porsche. He's ahead of Logan Sargeant's Proton Competition Ford Mustang number 88 in 7th. Ayan Janguven for Manti DK Engineering's number 91 Porsche is in 8th. In turn ahead of the Matteo Crissoni Iron Lynx car is 79, and that is in 9th. And then it's Nico Varone with a one-off appearance for TF Sport in this year's 6 Hours of Sao Paulo. And the Argentinian is currently in 10th place in car 33. That is the final CrowdStrike Racing hourly update for this afternoon's coverage. But we still have 54 minutes of racing to look forward to.
1: 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The hourly update.
2: The FIA World Endurance Championship.
0: So an awesome fight out front between Charlie Eastwood and Seb Priot. There's just 0.9 of a second between those top two LMGT3 cars, and they are fueled to the finish. Jose Maria Lopez leads the race as things stand, but he's got to pit. Indeed, he does pit now, and that will mean that Charlie Eastwood will be cycled back to the front. to do battle with Seb Priaulx, and Dan Harper, he's got a bit more work to do because he's got to close an 8-second gap on those leading two GT cars. But if they start to squabble, Johnny Molan, that will definitely bring Dan Harper back into contention to finish in the top two positions.
3: I think Charlie is one of the most experienced guys in the field, Charlie Eastwood here, and he's got a good car underneath him. He knows how to close out a race. So I think, you know, the only one that could really trouble him is, and it's going to all depend on how strong the Mustang is the 77 car. I can't see the other two catching him if it stays green to the end. But we keep talking about it, but the mixer in all of this could be the rain. Yeah. And if it does rain a little bit and it does make the track a little bit greasy, it's always harder in those kind of times to be the leader because you're kind of the first one judging how much grip has... I don't think James Collado is going to want to see that again as he ran wide on some of the highlight package they were showing, ran wide coming out of the exit. But it's interesting. He, again, going back to what we said before, we don't need it to rain now, do we, until everyone cycles through their final stops.
0: True. And then it's as even as possible for all. But we're almost at that point. There are a few within Hypercar that still owe us stops, notably the top three.
3: Well, yeah, exactly.
0: I mean, so that's what you're saying. As long as the rain doesn't arrive now.
3: If the rain arrives now, then Dries Van Toor and Will Stevens in the number 15 and the number 12 have lucked in. But again, I don't think it's going to rain enough for wet tyres. I don't think anyone has actually even said that. I think it will be a case of just drizzle and staying on slicks, even if it gets a bit treacherous. And then Collado will be the one. I suspect they won't change tyres. It's better to be on hot tyres and go out in those kind of conditions in this cold ambient now because the temperature's really dropped on a slightly dewy track.
0: But just finish the point from earlier on because I was interested in that. You were saying that if it started to rain, well, rain's predicted, but it's not raining yet. You've got to change tyres on your car right now because it's out of fuel. There wouldn't be much difference in doing two tyres versus four tyres if you then go out onto what becomes a wet track. So that the advantage of four brand new slick tyres is nullified by the weather, pretty much, two tyres.
3: I was just saying going new over going scrubbed. Now, they may not have had, in fact, they probably didn't have anything other than some really old scrubbed tyres to put on. But in an ideal situation, you wouldn't put new tyres on in that situation because if it's drizzling, brand new tyres, they're pretty bad anyway, as we've seen with Collado going out of the pits, but they're way worse if you go out to a slightly moist track. You wouldn't necessarily choose to put brand new slicks on at that point. That's my point.
0: So if it's raining on the outlap, but let's say you do 10 minutes on the stint, you know, that initial, the tortoise shell has been worn away.
3: Not even 10 minutes, within two laps.
0: Two laps. Yeah. Then scrub the tyres.
3: It's just coming out of the pits.
0: You would favour, let's say, 10 minutes into that stint, the rain arrives. Would you favour four newer tyres?
3: At that point, you've scrubbed the surface of the tyre.
0: Yeah.
3: A new tyre or a used tyre, depending on how old the used tyre is, it becomes negligible.
0: The difference. Two news versus four news.
3: Yes.
0: In the wet.
3: News versus used becomes negligible.
0: Okay. Hang on a minute.
4: Driver change.
0: Because that was I forget which team it was doing it now. We were surprised that they were doing all four. Was it the Alpine?
3: Yeah, it's only because I thought if it rains enough to have to put wets on, it's difficult. I mean, they did the right thing in retrospect, because if it rains enough to put wets on, if you knew it was going to rain...
0: If you knew it was going to rain, you'd put wets on. But then I was thinking, well, they've got to make the decision now.
3: No, but you wouldn't change tyres. If it wasn't raining, but you knew it was going to rain, you would just leave those on, save the time, go back out. It rains, you have to come in for wets, and then you haven't wasted time to put those on. That's what I was saying. But obviously, if it's not going to rain, and you don't change tyres, gambling that it's going to rain, then you're on really old tyres all the way to the end of the race. So they played it safe. But at that point, the Alpine was gambling anyway, because they're not going to win this race. I just thought, if you're going to gamble, why not, you know, you've gambled once, why not double down? That was all I was saying.
0: Yeah, and you then spend half the time changing the two tyres versus four, because remember, it's only four.
3: Well, you wouldn't change any.
0: Yeah,
3: you'd go
0: that's
3: out
0: too much
3: not
0: of a risk.
3: Any. Yeah, but if you knew for a fact that
0: you
3: were going to
0: win
3: in
0: the race
3: 5 minutes and you were going to have to put wets on...
0: Just to remind you, you can't change four tyres at the same time. It's regarding the tyre change, four members of your personnel that are allowed to cross the line. So that's one person to remove the tyre, actually literally take the tyre off the car and put the new tyre on. The other one's on the wheel gun, so they deal with one corner and then two other people on the other corner. If you want to change four tyres, you have to repeat that mechanism, and it takes twice as long, therefore. So from a strategic point of view, it's some excellent rule writing, because it means that these crucial decisions, they take a bit more time, but you do get performance advantage by doing that. Left, right side tyres for the BMW 915, and just the right for that car, because they cannot afford to waste any time whatsoever. This is the final stop for that Dries Van Tor driven BMW.
3: Okay, tell me on your little chart, Johnny, yes, how many laps has the left-hand tyres done on that 15 BMW?
0: It's showing, is that now up to date on 209 laps? It's showing that the youngest tyre on the 15 car as it rejoins is 7 laps old. Now, that presumably is the right side tyres.
3: Yeah, but what about the left?
0: Left side, 38 laps
3: okay.
0: done.
3: Okay.
0: But what I can't tell you is, because I think that's the youngest tyre versus the oldest tyre. They did only do two right side tyres, didn't they? So that the newest ones going on have done 7 laps, probably in qualifying yesterday. Because remember, you can't use any free practice tyres in the race. It's qualifying and a race treated as the same session, effectively, for tyres.
3: So Collado did 4 tyres in that last one.
0: Collado, do we think he did?
3: I don't know. What does your chart say?
0: Again, I can't tell you which tyres were changed per se. Hang on a minute. 15 going into Bico de Pato is the BMW.
3: Cold tyres.
0: Ran out of grip. But this is Dries Van Tor up against Charles Milesi. And Milesi on the warmer tyres will muscle his way to the race lead.
3: Yeah. But this is what I was saying. What's Collado on?
0: Collado is on 8-lap-old tyres and 53-lap-old tyres.
3: Okay, so he didn't, and he's dropped behind in the pit stops, even though he was leading by 4 seconds, the 15 car, he's dropped to third. So how long was Collado's 51 Ferrari last pit stop compared to the 15 last pit stop?
0: Collado pit stop versus the 15 pit stop. Hang on a moment. Dries Van Tor, Team Radio. So we got 1:09 for the BMW.
3: That's quick.
0: Collado in the 51, 1:16.
3: Well, there
0: so there's a 7-second difference.
3: So he's gone, well, more than that. Yeah. That's 8 by the time you factor in the tenth. So
0: probably.
3: And he's gone from being 3 seconds in front to being 5 seconds behind, which is 8. So, yeah. So that pit stop is, he's now going to have to pass Dries Van Tor because they're going to the end now, aren't they?
0: Yes.
3: So James Collado in the 51 is going to have to pass Dries Van Tor if he wants to win this race.
0: Yes.
3: And Charles Milesi, is he going to the end as well in the 35 car?
0: I think that's tough. I mean, I think he needs rain or a caution in order to do that. But that's the gamble that Alpine are willing to play, because, I mean, what are they going to lose?
3: No, nothing.
0: Nothing. A podium? Probably a podium, and maybe a bit more, because Will Stevens is in fourth position. So he will move up to the podium if the 35 Alpine has to do that splash in the closing stages. He's still got 58% energy, has the race leader, Charles Milesi, but they've got 45 minutes of the race still to go.
3: And what's... that'll be a struggle.
0: It will be a struggle, because, I mean, a look at the BMW and the Ferrari in third and the Will Stevens Cadillac in fourth. Why would they have been given 80% of energy if they didn't need that to get to the finish?
3: Yeah.
0: So that tells me that Milesi is about 20% of his fuel tank short.
3: Which has been what he's been showing on every stop up until this point. So, so they know. We know from Antonio Felix da Costa's interview an hour ago, Charles Milesi. Oh, we're going to...
0: Radio. I didn't
4: hear. Sorry. A bit more this year compared to the previous.
5: Copy.
0: Bit more oversteer compared to the previous stint, I think he was meaning, but it's okay, it's all right, I can live with it. And he's also having to deal with quite a bit of traffic as well, so with a car that's moving a tad beneath him, but he's well used to that.
3: So it'll be interesting now, won't it, to see if Dries Van Tor comes back at him once his tyres are fully up to temperature, and at the same time whether Collado can then begin to eat into that interval that is between him and Dries Van Tor, because at the moment that's what he's doing. He's 2.1 seconds behind. It was 5, it's now 2.1. Now, this is yo-yoing with traffic, so you can see a gap change by up to 3 seconds sometimes, depending on who's hit the traffic and who hasn't. But it's going to be very, very interesting. So this is going to be a really exciting race to the finish, Johnny, because Will Stevens is also not out of this yet. He's 4.6 seconds behind Collado in the Ferrari in fourth place in his Team Jota Cadillac. So and then the other...
0: Aitken, yeah. What about Aitken?
3: Team Jota Cadillac is only another 6.9 seconds behind him. But you'd have to say that's a tall order. 16 seconds off the lead with 40 minutes to go. To catch and pass, that's a tall order. Again, barring something like rain. But yep. I would say at this point, I'd say it's going to be a real big fight between the 15 and the 51, which is what we were talking about 3 hours ago.
0: Yeah.
3: Which is nice, because they deserve it, because they've been up there pretty much, especially the 15 car, with Kevin Magnussen, his opening stint. They kind of, if you had to put who deserves it, as much as I'd love for James Collado to potentially win it, because he's a mate, but I'm not being biased. Well, I am being biased. But
0: that's fine.
3: In terms of deserving, I would say the 15 car deserves this because they have run at the front more than anybody else during this race.
0: So Aitken does indeed trail the race leader by 16 seconds, but bear in mind, Charmi Lacey, we're not expecting him to be the leader and winner by the end of the race, so maybe we're better to track it to Dries Vantor, and that's more like 12 or 13 seconds. And Aitken was a tad faster, was he, that time around? Yeah, he's doing 126 twos. So nobody else is doing that ahead of him.
3: So Charles has pitted. Milesi's pitted.
0: There we go. Right.
3: So he's come in the earliest that they could come in to go to the end of the race now. So he's going to come in and fuel so he doesn't have any fuel conservation or anything like that. I suspect that they'll only change maybe rears or outside tyres. They might only put one on.
0: That is maybe
3: the right rear. Right rear. That's all they're putting on. Right rear. Drop it. Go.
0: But nice early stop. As the wheels spin like crazy as he gets going again. But nice early stop to avoid any potential weather and therefore any cautions that might lock them out of the pits. Because if it's a full course yellow, you wouldn't be able to make that stop. So get it out of the way as early as possible when you can put the necessary amount of energy in.
3: That's one way of looking at it. Or you could wait and see if it rains and you're going to have to pit anyway. And then everyone else will have to pit.
0: True.
3: That's kind of what I would have played. I wouldn't have played it that way around, but...
0: Well, they've now given him Corvette at 33 straight on at the Centre S. And that's not the Corvette that leads the category, though. It is the Nico Verone Corvette, which is running in 10th position. We're concentrated, remember, on the black and red Corvette from the Racing Team Turkey by TF Camp. And now Nico Verone, having rejoined after that slightly off-track moment, is in the firing line from Alessio Rovera. And Rovera tried to move down the inside. He wasn't quite close enough in the 21 Ferrari as the light, ambient light continues, it seems, to just dip. And the bright headlights, I mean, it's not like it's nighttime racing, but not far off. Was there a contact? There was some contact, yeah. I think, for the 33 car and the Mercedes that was doing the chasing.
4: The Mercedes pushed me out of the track.
0: Yes.
4: Pushed me out.
0: So that was...
6: Copy, focus forward, we'll report it.
0: That was Maxime Martin, I reckon, in the 61 Iron Lynx car, who was going for a manoeuvre. If it wasn't Maxime Martin, then it was Matteo Cressoni, because they are actually 9th and 10th, so not that far away from one another. And need to be confident of identifying the right driver. But the problem is that after hard pressure from one of those AMGs to Nico Verone's car, he's now got real pressure on his shoulders again from a different car this time, the Vista AF Corsa 21 Ferrari. Back to the matter in hand. Now, the amount of energy that they've given Charmi Lacey's Alpine is slightly more than I was expecting. It's more, for instance, than the cars that are running first to fifth. But maybe they're just playing it conservatively, recognising that the car was going to lose time anyway, so make sure that it's absolutely guaranteed to get to the finish of this race, which is still 39 minutes away. And Dries Vantor is the leader of

0: chipping away a tenth here, two tenths there. You wouldn't be gaining and losing 2 or 3 seconds at a time. So I suspect that given how hard it is, Johnny, to overtake and what we've seen going on this, that James Gallardo's got his work cut out to catch the 15 BMW of Dries Van Tor. But even if he does catch him, I think getting past him is going to be tricky. Because there's only, if you work it out in terms of the lap times that they're doing, it's only going to be, what, another 18, 19 laps to go?
1: Okay. So go with that.
0: He's got a, probably 10 to catch him and he's got 8 to pass him. That's tough. Mm. That is tough.
1: I mean, that 2 seconds, you were telling us about the 16-second gap, Jack Aitken, to the then-race leader, but it's only because Sharma Lacey's pitted, so we're now tracking it to Dries Van Tor. I think that's the only reason Aitken appears to have gained 2 seconds. He was always about 13, 14 seconds adrift at Dries Van Tor.
0: Very true, very true.
1: So, Aitken's pace is very good, just as it was yesterday, and he's marginally faster than Will Stevens on that one lap in isolation. But you know,
0: they're all much of a muchness, you don't know what they're encountering
1: every lap.
0: Exactly. If they're running clear, they're probably, there's never going to be more than half a second between them, if that. Mm. Which is great. Absolutely great. This is what racing's all about.
1: I think it was 0.6 seconds that covered all of the Hyperpole qualifiers yesterday. 0.584 seconds from the quickest time to the 10th quickest time.
0: That's impressive.
1: That was definitely yesterday, because I've got documents knocking around from last year as well. But no, those were yesterday's time. So, Antonio Fuoco's team radio.
2: From everyone pitted, mate. It's P6 at the moment. And the BMW for P5, but they have 4 new tyres, so...
1: 4 new tyres to the BMW Dries Van Tor.
0: No,
1: that wasn't the car he was talking about, was it?
0: No, he was saying 4 new tyres to Robin Frins in the 20. So he was talking to Antonio Fuoco, and he was saying you're a little bit behind, but they've got new tyres. So it was almost like you can do it, but you can't because they've got new tyres. So I found that a rather negative message, to be honest. That wasn't the sort of cheerleading that I'd want if I was Antonio Fuoco. It'd be like, you can catch him, you're quicker than him, and don't even tell him he's got new tyres. No. Why tell him? Because then you're just giving him an excuse to think, oh, it's okay if he's quicker than me.
1: Yeah. The tyre data doesn't actually echo those thoughts, but I know the tyre data's been all over the place today, maybe the 20 did take,
0: but they're fighting for fifth. That's fifth and sixth. That's the best that either of those are going to get, because they're 30 seconds. Robin Frins is 15 seconds behind Jack Aitken. So this fight now really is 15s to lose.
1: Yeah,
0: I think that.
1: Which you said not that long ago, and then all of a sudden James Gallardo started doing his amazing lap times with part of the circuit scenery on the front of his car.
0: But they were 10 seconds slower, and yet they didn't take. They both took outside tyres. So unless you get tyre deg, it's going to fall. Unless the Dries Van Tor car falls off a cliff. But I think they took outside tyres, didn't they? I'm sure I saw them take tyres. So it's unlikely in the last half an hour that he's going to fall off a cliff on tyre deg.
1: Yeah. Because, I mean, the BMW has been pretty good on tyre wear across the piece this year. That's one of the reasons why they were so strong at WRT's home race, the 6 hours of Spa, when they were finishing 1 and 2.
0: I tell you what, James Gallardo has just got to absolutely take a leaf out of Kevin Magnussen's book and just fire it through traffic if they want to win this race, because that's the only way he's going to bring that gap. At the moment, it sort of yo-yos between 3.2 and 4.2 seconds with traffic, and he's just got to use that to his advantage so that he keeps gaining through the traffic rather than losing, which is easier said than done, depending on where you catch it. But that's the only way that he's going to be able to win this race.
1: Well, there was a small gain that time through Collado to Van Tor, 0.3 of a second.
0: But the gap's gone up to 4.2 and it was 3.5. So that's
1: how's
0: really
1: that possible?
0: So that's the only gap. That's the interval for the leader is 4.2.
1: Indeed.
0: 4.9 now.
1: Okay.
0: No, 4.2.
1: Yeah. The screen over there is slightly out of date, so I'm concentrating on the ones that we know are working, which definitely is that one on the right and one in front of me. So 4.2, first to second, 3.8 seconds, second to third. So Will Stevens should be monitored as well, because whereas the top two are in the 127s, the chasing Cadillacs are both in the 126s that time around, but they need to be doing 126s consistently and hope that the lap times from the leading BMW and

0: second place Ferrari are that little bit longer, but now the Cadillacs turn to be in some traffic at Yunzhou corner, and the lights frantically being flashed from, I think, the first of the two Cadillacs of Will Stevens. He managed to find the inside line on three LMGT3 cars that time through, lost very little time at all, and over the line to complete that lap, but still in the 128s. So this is again a chance for the BMW and the Ferrari to buy back some of that time again. You're quite right that it's just going to fluctuate here and there, and until we see any meaningful movement, it's all looking good for BMW. Meanwhile, the incident that involved Nico Verone's Corvette at the first corner of the Centre S not too long ago, and that was Maxime Martin, by the way, in the 61 Mercedes, is now going to be looked at. If fault is at all anywhere, it's surely in the hands of the AMG driver, Maxime Martin. So we'll wait to see whether that affects things, but it's not going to affect the front end of the field. Charlie Eastwood, now really romping away from Seb Priot. That gap, when I last checked, was less than a second. It's almost five now.
1: Yeah, 4.492. Yeah, so like I said, I thought this might be the case. Charlie Eastwood just getting the hammer down, knows how to close out these kind of races, and they're doing a fantastic job. Seb Priot is also doing a brilliant job behind. He's at the moment relatively secure in second place in GT. There's a further 3 second gap back to Daniel Harper in the Team WRT BMW.
0: Still good dicing for Nicolas Verone, the dual nationality racer, part Argentine, part Italian, but now this time he has a full-blooded Italian, Alessio Rovere, right on his tail, and the Ferrari looking to try and get some championship points from this. But remember, they only go down to 10th position, so Rovere will need to make the pass on the wins-backed TF Sport Corvette, the current championship leader. So it is on course to pick up a point, the 33 car, but the Ferrari dearly wants that in the 54 car. And Charlie Eastwood ahead of Seb Priot. Dan Harper's a further 3 seconds, no, 7 seconds back, actually. A little bit of a fight on for Logan Sargeant up against Ayan Janguven for fifth place, but the podium positions in LMGT3 do seem to be secure now, barring any major errors from those cars that occupy those spots. BMW number 20 having to go slightly across the curb to deal with this LMGT3 fight for the final points-paying position. And that might give the chance to the chasing Antonio Fuoco Ferrari. He's only 1.5 seconds off the back of Robin Frijns. But Fuoco's run through the left-hander at Pininfarina was compromised that time purely because of the Corvette needing to go through the corner.
1: Yeah, I mean, they can't vanish.
0: They can't.
1: Everyone's got... It's funny, when you come up and you're in the quicker car, you always think, you know, it's almost like you need them to come on, get out of the way, get out of the way, and you kind of start thinking that you have more of a right because you'll happen to be going quicker. But actual fact, some of them go back in the day, and even today, but certainly going back to the GTE Pro days, some of the best racing was going on amongst the GT drivers, and they're having every bit as hard a battle amongst themselves to win this race as the pro guy, as the hypercar boys are and the LMDH guys are. So yeah, you almost wish you could have that sort of ghost car effect when you caught someone like you do on in a sim and just like kind of drive through them, but without damaging them.
0: Where the GT car evaporates for a few seconds. It's exactly 5 o'clock at Interlagos. 30 minutes of this 6 hours of Sao Paulo still to go.
1: Still no rain.
0: And the drizzle, as one of the team engineers suggested, might be.
1: Was that before or after they were waving?
0: the weaving waving that was necessary for James Collado in his Ferrari.
1: I'm disappointed we didn't get a picture of them taking that off the front.
0: There was an RF camera there.
1: Yeah, TV director Mr. Trickner.
0: They did, rather, and I would like to have seen the sort of shape of that advertising banner as it fell off the car as well. I think it was going to be an exact copy of the front of that Ferrari. It had been there for almost an hour and was flapping on one side.
1: I wonder if that was maybe why they were a bit longer. It would have been interesting to see if that was the reason it took them a bit longer. You wouldn't think it would take 10, 8 seconds or whatever to pull it off, would you? But you just don't know how far into the air intake it had gone.
0: I'm trying to remember whether you could do any work like that to the car whilst the fuel's going in, yeah. Or is that classed as additional work?
1: No, I mean, I'm sure that they get on and clean the windshield and stuff,
0: yeah, they do,
1: don't
0: actually,
1: they, while they're fueling.
0: When the fuel's going in, yeah.
1: And they sort of scrape off the rubber in on the intake, so that's part of that. I would have thought you'd be allowed.
0: Yeah, and then the tyre change is considered a completely separate part of the pit stop, but as long as you don't breach the number of people that can cross the line as well.
1: So we were talking earlier on about Charlie Eastwood in the 34 Corvette pulling away from Seb Priot. That's up to now 7 seconds. And Daniel Harper being about 2 seconds behind Seb Priot in the Team WRT BMW. He's now about one car length off his bumper coming out as they come up the hill towards the start-finish line. So this is really the battle on for second and third in GT3.
0: And the slight fly in the ointment there was actually the BMW from the hypercar class. That was the race leader, also a WRT car, looking to get through. So Dan gave Dries Van Toor perfect racing room, but it's meant that he's just a bit further back this time compared to the Ford Mustang. Had that BMW not needed to lap both cars, then Dan Harper would have given it a good old go into the centre S. He's close again, though, able to hug the inside line through Curva de Sol.
1: It looks to me like he's got better tyre grip than Seb Priot does.
0: Yeah.
1: Because he's able to hold a tighter line and also get on the throttle earlier, coming out of turn two, out of the S's, out of three, rather. And you can see Seb Priot's driving it beautifully, just absolutely nailing his apexes. He's not making any mistakes, but he just hasn't got the grip level, it appears, of that BMW behind him. You'll certainly see now as they come into this middle sector, if ever there's a place where tyre grip can give you a big advantage, and you see the back of said car's sort of just sliding slightly, but then the BMW getting overtaken by two of the hypercars, and they're fighting each other as well. So that's an opportunity there for hypercars to go at it, one against the other.
0: But they're not on the same lap. There's talking about a Cadillac to the outside line and a really rampant Toyota, which might be the 8 now in the hands, yep, of Sebastian Buemi, who's looking to unlap himself. So it's the 12 caddy, in fact.
1: Yeah, it was. He unlapped himself temporarily, and then the 12 got back in front of him again. So,
0: That's the last thing that Will Stevens wants.
1: Now, literally, the BMW is tucked up underneath the rear wing of the Mustang. But again, another hypercar. I think that was the other.
0: That's Stevens again, isn't it?
1: No, that was the next caddy. That's the 38 of Jack Aitken.
0: Spot on.
1: He's getting involved in the mix. And again, that gap that got down to like a cigarette paper between Seb Priot and Dan Harper is now back out to the whole thing of a car length.
0: What I will say in Seb Priot's favour is that the drive out of Jungsau Corner looks very good for the Ford Mustang. Now, that might just be because the BMW's been compromised for the last couple of laps, but straight line speed, pretty healthy for the Ford Mustang. We've seen that from the start of the race, really, when Stefano Gattuso was in the 88 and Eric Powell was in the 77. Remember that time when they came to blows at the centre S? You said, don't hit your teammate. Well, that's exactly what happened when Powell went for a move on the 88 car.
1: So this is where we're going to see, going into the middle sector, we're going to see, this is where Seb Priot, going into 7, lost the rear of the car the lap before. This time it looks a lot more stable, but just riding on board with them, you can see the BMW just placing his car slightly tighter, can put a little bit more steering angle into the car. Seb Priot defends on the inside there. The BMW going for a run all the way around the outside, and I think he's going to make that stick. Yep, so he ran all the way around the outside there, Dan Harper, and it put him on the inside for the following corner, and he's now got clear. And I suspect, having passed Seb Priot, he'll now scamper clear of that car.
0: Looks the quicker of the two in this phase of the race.
1: There was nothing Seb could have done about that. He just hasn't got the mid-corner grip, and he just can't position a car. When someone just drives around the outside of you in a medium speed corner, it's all about just grip.
0: Still, the straight line speed of that Mustang's pretty good. I reckon he was catching the BMW, but he's not going to be close enough to repay the favour going into the centre S, and the net pace definitely favouring the BMW because of that tight and twisty nature of the middle sector.
1: Sorry, Johnny, Seb's going to have to really get his head down now and just forget about that and just lap as quick as he can, because Richard Leitz is now closing to within 4 seconds of him in fourth place in LMGT3 in the Ben Manti Porsche.
0: 24 minutes to go. The track is now declared wet, folks.
2: Wet. All cars with rain lights on in low mode. All cars with rain lights on in low mode.
1: I must admit, when we were seeing that fight going on, we saw the headlights blazing through, and it looked to me like they were picking up moisture in the air. But I don't think at this point, looking at the lap times, that it's actually affected them too badly. Most of the
0: Agreed.
1: Time, they still seem to be lapping in the 127s, 126s. So long as they can keep that pace up and maintain tyre temp, and it doesn't rain any heavier, that should be able to allow them to carry on with these tyres without too much difficulty. They've got 22 minutes left. That's in the region of another, what's that, 8 laps? 9 laps?
0: Yeah, okay, yes. Just under 90 seconds for each and every lap.
1: Yeah.
0: James Calado got the least amount of energy of those leading cars, but he's just focused on getting good points here. I'm sure, you know, if you'd asked at the start of the race, Ferrari, would you like to have a second place finish, they would have snapped your hands off, because it didn't look that bright at the start of the weekend.
1: They've kind of dropped into the 28s. Again, you can't tell whether that's traffic or not. Certainly, Jack Aitken did a 26 though on that last lap, and he's now close to within 2.4 seconds of his teammate. I wonder if there'll be any team orders there if he really catches him quick, whether they let him through to have a go at James Calado, and if he doesn't manage it, then to let Will Stevens through before the finish line. That would potentially, if he catches Will Stevens and he's significantly quicker, that would be a sensible thing to do, obviously reversing the positions if it doesn't come off.
0: 54 Ferrari under another investigation relating to blue flags.
1: They've had so many penalties in this race.
0: They
1: 54.
0: Have. Davide Rigon, perhaps for that reason, is right at the back of LMG T3. I think all the investigations have gone against them as well. And that happened not that long ago, just before 5 o'clock. So the 21 Ferrari is the better place of the Vista AF Corsa GT cars. Meanwhile, what have you seen?
1: Just saying that the last lap time of the first four was 26.7, 26.7, 26.9, 26.7. So,
0: amazing consistency.
1: Consistency amongst the top four.
0: Between different manufacturers as well.
1: Absolutely. So they clearly all had a clear lap on that lap together. And they're literally 11 seconds. First to fourth is 11 seconds.
0: So, of the top four cars, we're talking about three different manufacturers, and it would be a different manufacturer on each step of the podium should it end like this. Can we say the same about LMG T3, Corvette, BMW, Ford? Yes, and in fact Porsche in fourth place. It's fifth place where we see the first repeat, with the sister Mustang from Proton Competition in the hands of still Logan Sargeant. Still, that humidity is 90%, because the track is covered in cloud, and I think that is the part of the reason why the track's been declared wet. It's not actually raining, it's just there's so much moisture in the air, and that is affecting some parts of the track as well, in limiting its grip here and there. A 20-minute sprint race still to go then of this year's Rolex 6 Hours of Sao Paulo. 4 and a bit seconds the advantage to Dries Van Torp, who's back into the 127th, but only just. And James Calado is going to need consistently 126s to try and reel in that race leader. He again is in the 127.2, so again they're finding the same bits of traffic in all the same places.
1: Yeah, I'm worried now for Seb Priot in the Mustang, because Charlie Eastwood's checked out in the GT3. He's now 8.8 seconds ahead of Dan Harper in the BMW, but I think that this is going to... It's 1.6 seconds now that Richard Leitz is behind Seb Priot. So I've got a funny feeling that Seb's not even going to hang on to a podium.
0: Yeah, which is a little unfair, considering the speed that Ford has shown all weekend. But maybe they just have the one or two little crucial choices about which tyres to use and where have gone slightly against them. It's got to be tyre... age and tyre wear for Seb Priot, because he had virtually no tools to fight Dan Harper with, and I fear that's going to be the same case for Richard Leitz, who is approaching at a big rate of knots. 5 more seconds to be added to the next pit stop for car 61. Well, the AMG in question is not going to have another pit stop, I reckon, so that will be added as a post-race time to the total time.
1: Yeah.
0: Which is normally 35 seconds or so.
1: And the gap between the Mustang and the and the Porsche, Johnny, is 1.5 seconds, and Leitz is lapping 7/10 of a lap quicker at this stage. So in two laps, he's going to be right on his bumper. Unfortunately, we've got about another 7 laps to go.
0: Just a bit too many is the total for Seb Priot, sadly, because he hasn't got the performance beneath him, try as he might. And no doubt he's just trying to adapt his driving style as well, but we fear it's not going to be enough.
1: It's easier in this kind of class racing. It's actually easier to keep somebody behind you in a prototype because they're relying a little bit more on downforce, so they can't follow you quite as closely. It's actually easier if you're struggling a little bit to keep a prototype behind than or a hypercar behind than it is a GT3 car, because when you're down, they can just position the car differently and it's almost impossible to defend, whereas in a hypercar, it's so easy to just block one road, almost just fill the road.
3: Temperature is going down. We could use less regen, maybe 80, to help that.
1: Okay, so they're basically using a bit less regen to try and generate a bit more tyre temp in the Fuoco Ferrari, who's battling still with Robin Frins. And he caught him, but again, couldn't get past him. But now you have Seb Priot absolutely, again, this time with Richard Leitz in the 92 Porsche right behind him, not dissimilar to what we saw a few laps ago, Johnny, with Dan Harper, who's following Seb Priot.
0: And again, it tells me it's tyres, because Seb Priot is now up to its final warning for track limit, so this car is really tough for the Guernseyman to be controlling, as now he comes out of the double left-hander at the Cedar de Largo. Ferradura and Laranjina next. One saving grace might be a hypercar looking to get through. On the other hand, that might create the hole for Richard Leitz to plug his Porsche with. He's going to be right on the tail of the Genesis, turning in now into that second of the right-handers.
1: So did you see in that slower corner how the GT3 actually caught the Genesis there?
0: Yeah,
1: so
0: on the brakes.
1: Actually
0: yeah.
1: on the brakes and turn into the apex was actually better.
0: And now Seb Priot, I'm afraid, is getting his fifth warning for track limit. So that's likely to be a penalty anyway. And the danger now is that Priot's not only going to lose third on the road to Richard Leitz, but he might be about to lose further time at the end of the race, because he's not going to have time to serve. If it's a 5 seconds added to the next pit stop, then that will be just added to the race time and could take him out of fourth place as well. Alpine goes by this battling duo, and if that was the 35 car, that's still Charmel Lacy hanging on to the final championship point. The 36 car, where is that in the order?
1: Which Mustang is Ben Tuck in?
0: Well, he was in the 77, but then Seb Priot got into it, right. So Ben got out. And Ben, remember, he was up to his final warning, but then he got out just in time. And then Seb Priot starts to accrue driving track limits from afresh, because he hadn't done any stint time prior to obviously getting in. Eastwood to Harper, first and second in GTs, up to nearly 9 seconds now.
4: Okay, Will, and swap the car, please. Swap the car. This is the car behind. They have a penalty, but they will try to overtake the Ferrari. Swap the car, please.
5: No, what's the point there? Do they got a penalty, man?
4: They will let us back at the end. Maybe they have a chance of overtaking the Ferrari.
0: But Will Stevens' argument there is, well, even if they got a penalty and they get ahead of the Ferrari, he's not going to be able to then build the gap enough to take the penalty and keep the position. So I do accept Will Stevens' point of view there.
1: Well, I think it's just a case of if they get in front of the Ferrari, then they can maybe, with the battle with the Ferrari, hold the Ferrari up so Will Stevens can then get at the Ferrari, because right now he's not making any dent on him at all.
0: Richard Leitz on the brakes into Junkau corner now takes the position away from Sebastian Priot. But my bigger concern is, what sort of penalty are the stewards going to give Seb Priot for his fifth track limit infringement? And does that take him now out of the fourth position? Up alongside him is his teammate, the 88 Ford Mustang. Is that also for position? Logan Sargeant, it is, round the outside. So Logan Sargeant into fourth anyway. And this again just shows you, unfortunately, what sorry state of tyres Seb Priot has been given in this closing stint. He's just helpless in this scenario.
1: Yeah, absolutely. I mean, he was running all the way out to the edge of the track there, and the Genesis had to go off track completely to get past him. But he knew that there's no way, if he knew in the Genesis car. I don't know who that was driving it, actually, but there's no way a GT car can hold it tight there. He's going to always run to the edge of the track. So if you're trying to overtake him on the right-hand side, you're always going to end up going off track.
0: So the 38 car that they were talking about to Will Stevens having a penalty that still stands, that's 5 seconds that will be added at the end of the race after the contact at turn 10, which actually happened just after 3:30 this afternoon, but it took a while to get to the bottom of that, and then the penalty was assessed in the final race hour, so there wasn't enough time to serve it. The Mustangs were side by side over the line a moment or two ago. This was after Ricard Leitz had got the position on Seb Prio, and unfortunately for Seb,
1: he lost two positions
0: in about
1: corners.
0: Yeah.
1: Yeah, going back to the front there, Johnny, I can see why Will's a bit upset and wary, because he's 4.6 seconds behind the Ferrari. So even if Jack Aitken is lapping, you know, 5 or 6 tenths quicker than Will Stevens, which I'm not sure that he is, but he is lapping quickly, to catch the Ferrari in the remaining seven or eight laps, to catch 5 seconds is a tall ask.
0: Now Logan Sargeant says, well, I've got a bit more speed than you, Ricard Leitz. So unfortunately the Ford Mustangs are in different stratospheres right now. The Logan Sargeant car looking properly on it.
1: Yeah, he's going to make him defend all the way in.
0: So down the Retta Aposta, the back straight between turns 3 and 4, and Leitz has to be well over to the left-hand side of the circuit, virtually bolting that car to the white line. That's going to surely compromise his exit, and there's Ford Mustang now to the outside line, and Ricard Leitz going to run the car deeper into Ferradura. Almost left the door open.
1: He's clever. Richard Leitz
0: is
1: very clever there. Just parked the car in the middle of the corner. Didn't go in too tight to compromise his exit too much, but he just parked it right in the middle so that literally Logan Sargeant couldn't go either side, and then Logan having to hold it tight on the exit so that the hypercar that's coming up behind him, he doesn't run him off the edge of the track. But now there's an opportunity. The 93 Peugeot catching Richard Leitz in the GT Porsche 92, and effectively he's going to cause him a problem, I think, going into the last corner. You see Richard Leitz actually move to the inside there, swerve to the inside. That's him telling the hypercar behind, do not overtake me into this corner, it will compromise both of us. And the Peugeot literally listened to him, let him through, let him take the corner, and then passed him on the exit. But a Mustang so quick in a straight line. Logan Sargeant got such a good run out of the final corner that going down into the S's, I think he's going to have a proper go at Richard Leitz in the Porsche.
0: That was the one thing that I thought might go in Seb Prio's favour, was the straight line advantage, particularly out of turn 12, the drag race up the hill. Meantime, Ferrari versus BMW, and this is the fight for fifth place, but there's a spin for the 50 Ferrari, and the BMW is going to get swallowed up by the 83 Ferrari that will say, well, thank you very much, I'll take two places. Robert Kubica, ever the opportunist, from 7th he goes to 5th.
1: Yeah, and that was a tag, so I suspect he'll get a penalty for that, because he was trying, Fuoco was trying to give him room. I'll let you run the replay, you can explain it far better than me.
0: So Fuoco to the inside line of the first bit of the Centre S, he ran a tad wide, but the next corner, well,
1: he gave him room.
0: Who gave who room there?
1: Fuoco, number 50, gave him room. He holds it in here, look, tight. He's holding. He's got room on the right there.
0: But he wasn't clear of Frines, though.
1: No, but he didn't turn in. He didn't turn into the apex. He left a car width on the inside. Look, car width.
0: Okay.
1: Until he hit him. I would penalise Frines for that.
0: Well, the real advantage goes to Robert Kubica, who,
1: absolutely,
0: with a little bit of contact, yeah, but nevertheless, he got by, because that was Frines just driving right. Let's hear Fuoco's theory.
6: Yeah, it was obvious.
0: So, yes, it was quite obvious. Yeah, it was obvious. I still think that the judgment might go the BMW's way, but I can see it from your side as well.
1: No, definitely not. He was behind.
0: He wasn't behind.
1: He
0: were alongside one another.
1: His left front hit the right rear of the Ferrari. That's why he spun him round.
0: He wasn't clear to be able to turn into that corner, though, because the track then goes right. I'm not sure where the BMW is supposed to go.
7: Tight in energy, but if you want to cancel once, we can do it. If you need to cancel once, you can do it.
0: So that's a message possibly broadcast before the contact, because I would have expected Robin Frines might have had something to say about that. Well, we'll wait and see. The stewards will look at it, and I'm sure there will be a penalty. It either goes to Robin Frines for the contact to the rear of Fuoco's Ferrari or to Fuoco, but Johnny Mullen absolutely adamant that Fuoco will be in the clear. The thing for certain is that Robert Kubica, I'm still waiting for my screen to catch up actually, but he did go up to 7th, didn't he? Up to 5th.
1: Yeah,
0: as a result of that.
1: Yeah, yeah.
0: Okay, fine.
1: So the gaps from the front now, it's the 15 BMW, 4.4 seconds ahead of Collado in the 51 Ferrari, then the two Cadillac Hertz Team Jota cars running 5.4 seconds and 0.076 seconds astern, so very close astern, and then the 83 Ferrari of Robert Kubica a further 23 seconds behind.
0: On we go, 7.5 minutes left of this fourth race of the season, and Dries Van Tor leads by 4 seconds. The gap from Collado back to Will Stevens is about 5, but getting very fruity indeed between the two V-Series R's, because Jack Aitken is continuing to reel in Will Stevens. And Robert Kubica, he's a bit too far back now, but I don't think he would have necessarily expected to gain 2 places in the final 10 minutes. So already there's a bonus for the Polish racer, who was very calm and collected despite all of the chaos at the start of this race. The other thing we amazingly have not had a great deal of is that intervention so far. As it was nip and tuck there for Jack Aitken, he was leaving nothing on the table, trying to get alongside the 12 car of Will Stevens. It was much, much closer across the line. That gap's 1.2 seconds now between the two Cadillacs.
1: Yeah, I mean, it was 0.076 before, as we saw, but I think because he's got that 5 second penalty to come, this is the 38 Cadillac Hertz Team Jota car. I think they've decided that caution is a better part of valour there, and they've not, or I don't know if it's been rescinded, the team order, but Will has not moved over and let Jack Aitken through. He would then, obviously, the only person that wasn't going to benefit then would have been Will Stevens, because if Jack Aitken had managed to pull 5 seconds on Will Stevens, then he would have actually moved ahead again of him in the race, which is a little bit unfair given the, all the work that Will and Norman Nato put in into trying to win this race. But unless something unbelievable happens, that's not going to happen today. I think they're going to be 3rd and 4th, and I think the winner is going to be BMW, who are now still leading by 4.2 seconds with 5 minutes 46 left on the clock.
0: So the order of the cars that were involved in that clash at turn 2 is now that the BMW of Robin Fryens is in 6th and the Ferrari number 50 of Antonio Fuoco is in 8th. Unsurprisingly, the incident is under investigation. So if we for a moment assume that Robin Fryens is going to get a penalty, side by side they were, then the Ferrari, was the Ferrari hoping to go 2 abreast through there with the BMW? Because I'm not sure where Fryens is supposed to go at that point, but there was contact.
1: Okay, I'll turn that back. Where's Antonio Fuoco supposed to go?
0: But he hadn't got ahead of the BMW.
1: He was ahead of him. The right.
0: He wasn't clear of him, though.
1: Yeah, but what's he supposed to do in that point, the Ferrari?
0: Well,
1: turn sharp left and go into the pits?
0: No.
1: What's he supposed to do?
0: He's supposed to give the BMW.
1: He did give him room.
0: So you reckon...
1: Well, we'll see, won't we?
0: Let me finish. You reckon there was a car width sufficient enough and Fryens turned into the Ferrari?
1: He was ahead of him through the left.
0: So we're talking...
1: So basically...
0: A third of the way along, maybe.
1: He was 3/4 of the way along.
0: Yeah.
1: And then, as he turned in, Fryens carries on keeping his nose in there. So if you take away the first corner,
0: yes,
1: imagine it's just the right-hander.
0: Yes.
1: Fuoco's turning into the right-hander and Fryens sticks his nose in
0: there.
1: Oh, yeah,
0: it's a different scenario entirely.
1: No, but that is effectively what happened.
0: No, but it's turns 1, 2, and 3.
1: You have
0: to be ahead.
1: But you can always hang it out around the outside, and then that door, that gap is always going to close. So Fryens knew that was closing.
0: But he's not going to concede the corner because
1: he had to concede the corner, otherwise there was contact.
0: The move wasn't completed by either car.
1: I don't know what you're looking at. Alongside him, he was 3/4 of a length back.
0: But they were still alongside one another. Therefore,
1: no, that.
0: Yeah, that's alongside.
1: That's not alongside.
0: You're not clear.
1: No, you have to have your front wheel level with the door of the car in front for it to be your corner. And he had it.
0: All right,
1: he had it on the back.
0: Well, we'll see what the stewards say.
1: Well, we will. I mean, you never know.
0: Indeed. And I'll hold my hands up. But that, my point was, let's say you are adamant that Fryens will get a penalty. that will elevate Tom Gamble to sixth position.
1: Well,
0: in the 007 Aston Martin.
1: Let's hope he does then, because that would be awesome for Aston Martin.
0: It would be excellent. This is what we love about motor racing. It's a different of opinion. We've missed, by the way, whilst we're having this little petty argument, that the 77 Seb Prio car... all right. Seb Prio's had to take a drive-through penalty.
1: Oh, God.
0: Because that was his fifth track limit.
1: Poor.
0: And he's going to rejoin. It was second, remember. He's now down to eighth place.
1: He'll be gutted.
0: What about James Gallardo a moment or two ago? No, I think we're actually back to real-time action now.
1: Still 4.2 seconds off of the leader.
0: 4.6 seconds, yeah. It's at times it looks very good for the Ferrari. Then it doesn't look so good because James Gallardo has reactively got to go through the same traffic that Dries Van Thor is having to deal with. It's only a second, though, between the two V-Series R's. Will Stevens under pressure from his teammate Jack Aitken.
1: Don't forget Aitken's got a 5 second to add though.
0: Yeah, true. But there's a bit of scoreboard pressure, a bit of timing screen pressure.
1: If he was going to let him through, he'd have let him through already. There's only two laps left.
0: Yeah. True, but that doesn't stop Jack Aitken have a little nibble.
1: Well, yeah, but then hard it is to overtake here without contact. You've seen it already. Imagine if they took themselves out in the last lap. I don't think they go back to the pits.
0: They're coming back from that tough first pit stop, I suppose, and to actually, you look at it on balance, third and fourth positions for Cadillac Hertz Team Jota is pretty good.
1: One thing we've missed is that Logan Sargeant, who had taken third off Richard Leitz, something's happened there, and Richard Leitz is back up to third, and now the other Mante car of Guven is actually ahead of Logan Sargeant as well.
0: He is, yeah.
1: So we've missed that.
0: So that's a slower lap for Sargeant. He hasn't taken an extra pit stop, I don't think, but he did a 137.5, which might go some way to explaining some of that time that he's lost. I just want to check on the other lap times that car has done. Let's just work out how I can do that. So it's car 88, isn't it, for Logan? By the way, we are inside the final minute. Where's the race leader? And are we on to the final lap yet? It's not been called the final lap just yet. But we're not that far away. So car 88. What do I need to see? Lap history for this car and where precisely that moment has happened. There was a 137 in there. There was a 138. 137. Did he just get sort of out of rhythm? And that meant that Richard Leitz, but Jan Guven's come from, to a certain degree, nowhere in the 91 Porsche. Clearly the two Mantai cars have been set up to be very, very strong towards the end of the race. And it is very Mantai, that.
1: He's only half a second behind Richard Leitz. Do you think they'll let him have a go at him, or do you think they'll just say hold position? Because that's for a podium.
0: Yeah, and they're differently funded, remember? You know,
1: absolutely. Like, you can't tell the guy that's paying for it.
0: It's not like Cadillac, who are going to be holding station. They are completely different entities. Dries Van Thor, this is the final lap now, by the way, for the number 15 car. Dries taking that pole position at Le Mans just a few weekends ago. They haven't taken a race win prior to today. Kevin Magnussen was keen to stress that point, and you've got to lay it down to say Kevin Magnussen's opening couple of stints have provided the bedrock for them to build on this.
1: I'm going to have to stop you there. He didn't take pole position, really, did he? Jack Aitken did. It's only a technicality.
0: All right, fine. But don't let me miss the end of this race. Because the 15 BMW is going to win. And it's going to be two out of the first four races that WRT will take victory. The first was with the 20 car in Spa. The second was the 15 BMW here in Sao Paulo. They like places beginning with S, perhaps. And I'm trying to remember whether there's any more in the rest of the calendar. But clearly BMW are in a bit of a rich vein of form here. And
1: awesome.
0: It doesn't matter whether it's the 20 or the 15.
1: Fantastic. Thoroughly deserving winners. Dries Van Thor drove an absolute brilliant race at the end to control that through the pit stops. And Kevin Magnussen, fantastic. For me, the driver of the race early on to set that whole thing up, Johnny.
0: Excellent result as well for Ferrari. I don't think many people, if you were able to give them an honesty pill at the start of the race, would they have been able to say they would finish second in that race?
1: No.
0: Particularly when James Calado had part of the Rolex banner wrapped around the front of his car, and that looked like it might be a disaster. But the 51 Ferrari proving that the LMH platform is also capable of having strong races. They're just 2.2 seconds apart.
8: Oh my God,
0: Here's Dries.
8: Oh my god, unbelievable. Trying so hard. Unbelievable. Thank you so much. Thank you.
0: And in the LMGT3 category, Charlie Eastwood building on the terrific couple of stints from Peter Dempsey, and it was all started by Sally Yolich. So they went right against the grain from the start of the race by putting their silver rated driver in for those two opening stints, and then Peter Dempsey in the as the bronze driver up against silvers, but able to compete with them. The WRT BMW is across the line, 8 seconds adrift for Dan Harper in the 69 BMW that he shares with Tony McIntosh and Parker Thompson, and the podium going to be completed just by Rickard Leitz after hard pressure from his Porsche teammate Jan Gouven in the closing stages. What was the margin in the end? 0.4 of a second separating Rickard Leitz in 92 and Gouven in 91. But well done to Ricardo Pera and to Yasser Shaheen, who will complete the LMGT3 podium. More team radio from Dries Van Toor.
8: Never felt so bad driving a car. My God, hey, Jesus. Stomach pain, and I have to pee like a horse.
9: That makes it two of us, mate.
0: Oh, gosh. So he is desperate for the loo, and that probably upped his pace even more, Dries Van Toor. Well, there's no one else going in that car anytime soon. So.
1: Oh, it's easier said than done, that. Trust me, as somebody that's done it. It's like running and peeing.
0: Oh, okay. It's not like sitting and peeing, is it?
1: It's running and peeing. That's the equivalent.
0: It's like rubbing your stomach and patting your head trying to pee at the same time.
1: Yeah.
0: So, okay, that's not going to happen. But maybe when he releases the belt and the car comes to a halt, he might not be able to do anything about it.
1: Wet podium.
0: Well, the champagne's going to spray anyway, so who cares? It's been a terrific day for BMW. They're going to finish first and sixth, although, of course, Robin Freins under investigation for his part in the spin for Antonio Fuoco, so that might drop him down even further. To complete the podium in hypercar after the Ferrari of James Calado that he shares with Alessandro Pierguidi and Antonio Giovinazzi, it is the 12 car of Will Stevens with Norman Natto. So the two drivers do make it to the podium ahead of the three driver lineup in 38 of Jack Aitken, Earl Bamber and Seb Bourdais. But that for me again is another race that got away from Cadillac, because they could have won that.
1: Yep,
0: and definitely. They could have finished second place as well.
1: Without their problems in the pit stops, they would have been up the front right from the get go, and then it would have been harder for Kevin Magnussen to come through and get the car into the lead, and then his teammates to keep it there, because I think track position and clear track was critical amongst the hypercars and LMDHs today for winning this race, and I think the BMW demonstrated that. The 15 car literally drove a faultless race. Don't think they had any penalties or anything, did they?
0: I mean, there were one or two checks on Kevin Magnussen's behaviour in the early stages, but it was all fair, wasn't it?
1: I don't think they got any 5 seconds, and you can't say that. That's why I said they're the most deserving. Yeah! Careful, Dries, don't relax too much on the top of your car. But, fair play. He drove beautifully. They all drove beautifully, all of them. Marcello as well, fantastic. But I don't think, out of the top five, I don't think anybody other than them didn't get any kind of penalty or a 5 second or have any kind of problem. I think they were the cleanest, and so they thoroughly deserved this victory.
0: They had a moment with the 79 Johannes Zelger AMG that was noted. That was at midday, but it had happened 15 minutes before. They were then under investigation for an overtake off track, but that was cleared. Yeah, no further action. And they were under investigation then for a potential clash with the 77 Ford of Ben Tuck. That was a no further action as well. So
1: there you go.
0: They were all checked and they were all cleared. But I love that stint from Kevin Magnussen. And he admitted to Bruce Giovanni that he's that desperate to win a race. Well, they have now managed to do it. And it also brings to an end that statistic that no car has ever won this 6 hours of Sao Paulo from further back than second place, because the BMW started fourth.
1: That's ruined it for you now, hasn't
0: it? No, I like it. I like little records like that broken, because I'm sort of a bit tired of that statistic, frankly. We don't need to worry about it anymore.
1: I like the sort of one with a gold wreath on the door of the Cadillac, that's of the Corvette, rather. That's very, very nice touch that they can do with these light panels. It's really, really sophisticated light panels for a position nowadays, isn't it?
0: Yeah, they're so cool, and they tell you, they tell the fans an awful lot more information. And I think that's fair enough. If you bought a ticket to be here and enjoy the race in person...
1: Multi-class racing is so confusing. I mean, I kind of know it, and I still find it confusing occasionally if you're standing on the, next to a track and not got a timing and scoring screen in front of you. So
0: yeah,
1: yeah. I think that's really, really good.
0: Yeah, so it's been
1: really
0: a few
1: pleased
0: years
1: for
0: the work,
1: guys. Yeah, really pleased. Charlie again. Can't stop winning.
0: It seems like that is the case. Back-to-back victories in the ACO regulation set, because he was winning in the European Le Mans Series around Imola and then flies to South America and does exactly the same thing. He's cracking higher.
1: TF Sport now, I mean, and have been for a while, one of the top GT teams now in the world. Really, fair play to Tom Ferrier, all his group, all his team there. They've really, I mean, in the last 10 years or so, they've elevated themselves to being one of the top teams up there with, say, WRT.
0: As far as I read it, the 51 Ferrari that finished in second didn't get any penalties either. It was under investigation for contact with another Ferrari, the GT54 Thomas Flohr car, but that was cleared. And then, yeah, no other concerns for that car. And we talked about the penalty, didn't we, that Jack Aitken was due to get as soon as he crossed the line. I don't think that's been assessed yet.
1: No, they did. Because he was 0.9 behind, and he was immediately 5.9 behind.
0: Fine.
1: Yeah, as they went across the line, it literally just added it on.
0: Cool. That's what Alcamel do. They're very efficient in that respect. And the other car's going to check. Let's get some reaction. Here's Bruce.
10: You started the race amazingly, an amazing start. You managed to make up some positions and then pass the car into great conditions and a fantastic execution from BMW.
11: Yeah, absolutely. I mean, the car was just amazing. The BMW today was the quickest car, and I think a pleasure to drive. Strategy on points, pit stop, everything was right today. My two teammates did an amazing job, so just so happy to finally get this victory. It's been a long time coming, but now it's finally there.
10: It's pretty quick after only a year winning in WEC. So pole position in Formula 1, first victory in WEC. Interlagos is good to you. Raffaele, congratulations. Fantastic. You must be delighted for yourself, the crew, and BMW.
12: Yeah, as Kevin said, it's an amazing feeling. We started from the bottom 3 years ago, and now this year is going very well for us, for Car 20, for BMW. So we can be very happy. We have to keep pushing. But I think we have an amazing crew. We are very, very well together. So yeah, we continue to push. But today it's an amazing day.
10: Yeah, you were very quick indeed. Dries, can you please come here? I heard that you were feeling sick at the beginning of your stint. Was it the case? And what happened?
13: Yeah, I don't know. I mean, I never really experienced that so far. I just got in and I didn't have a great feeling at all. I was feeling not the best. And I had to dig deep to try and just go to the end. But yeah, like Lelo as well said, super happy. I mean, BMW WRT did a great job today. Strategy was amazing, and the car's been phenomenal during the race. So yeah, it's been a long time coming. We've been working really hard, and to get this is so, so nice. So big thanks to everybody working and behind the scenes and in Munich as well. So thanks a lot.
10: And looking good for the championship as well, making up some great points today. Congratulations. It's time to go and celebrate and enjoy. Thank you.
13: Thank you. Thanks.
0: I hope he's been to the bathroom by now, by the way, but I fear that he hasn't. The other thing to point out is that because Dries didn't do the opening round, he's a few points back from Kevin Magnussen and Raffaele Marchiello, and it seems unlikely that they might be able to take the title because they're going to be over 25 points back from the current championship leaders. But nevertheless, Dries Van Toor's done his level part.
1: Who's leading the championship?
0: Well,
1: now?
0: That's the question.
1: It was Toyota, wasn't it?
0: No. Yes, by four.
1: Was it Conway? Conway's car, wasn't it, that won Le Mans?
0: Correct.
1: Obviously,
0: so
1: that's a big chunk of points.
0: Conway, Kamui Kobayashi and Nick de Vries all took 50 points at Le Mans alone, so they were on 75.
1: Who was second?
0: René Rast and Robin Fryns,
1: okay. Who were going to get a penalty.
0: So you say.
1: they copped out on that. They don't make quick decisions. That's the only thing I would say about the WEC. They do not make quick enough decisions, in my opinion. If you think in the race, regardless of which way it goes.
0: But I am saying that is a more complicated decision than the standard, it's a right-hand corner and blah,
1: but
0: blah.
1: But even on the standard
0: I would weight it as sort of 80% your argument and 20 mine. I was being a little bit, you know, confrontational,
1: backtracking. But anyway, no, but I was just meaning that some of the penalties that we saw in the race, which I thought were no-brainers, they still would take 10-15 minutes to one to see them and say they're under investigation, then another 10 minutes to actually, so they weren't being rapid even on the ones that looked like no-brainer, like the Brendan Hartley being nerfed off and having his steering rod broken.
0: Yes.
1: So, you know, that took them 15-20 minutes to do a penalty, so yeah. And that I would have thought they'd see it 30 seconds, that's a penalty.
0: Yeah, they like to deal with them in chronological order, so it depends what else they've got bubbling at the time when something else happens. But, I mean, there was another one. When the 83 Ferrari of Phil Hansen drove in the back of an Aston Martin and spun it out right,
1: yeah.
0: That was hook, line and sinker, wasn't it? But that took a bit of time as well.
1: Yeah, anyway, so if it's near the end of the race, they need to speed it up because you don't want to come across and have everyone finish. Fortunately, it won't influence the podium in any way.
0: No.
1: It'll just be a case of probably meaning that, say, Tom Gamble will finish sixth and Fuoco finish seventh and maybe Robin Frins will drop to eighth. So you're really only changing sixth, seventh and eighth. So it's not really going to change an awful lot.
0: True. So, yeah, the podium decisions that might alter the top three are normally done in a hurry.
1: Yeah,
0: and sometimes that podium is then delayed by 5 minutes just to make sure that the correct result is seen by the fans, if nothing else. Because, again, if you've been here in person, you want to see a podium that truly reflects the result of the race. So, Dries Van Toor on course for his first victory in the championship, but as I say, it's the non-point scoring effort in Le Mans which has really cost his teammates Kevin Magnussen and Raffaele Marchiello, because they started the weekend down in eighth position just with the 25 points in total.
1: And how many points do you get for finishing in sixth place?
0: You get 8 points for finishing sixth.
1: And where's the 7 Toyota? It didn't finish, did it? Oh, yes, it did. It finished 12th. You don't get any points for 12th.
0: You don't.
1: So that would mean that effectively that Team WRT will be leading the championship, no? By a couple of points, 3 points.
0: The drivers will. Yeah. I think the advantage for Toyota currently in the manufacturers is too big. Well, did Toyota get any cars in there in the points?
1: No, they finished 12th and 17th.
0: So BMW will be getting...
1: They finished 1st and 6th without penalties.
0: And the gap at the start of the day was 36 points.
1: That's got to be enough, isn't it?
0: Well, 25, and then it really depends on where...
1: Say you get the 6th, that's 8th. So 33,
0: so it's not quite enough.
1: No, but so close, really. Yeah. It's good.
0: Yeah, it's bunching stuff up for sure. And, okay, you know, Toyota are probably laughing all the way to the bank when they get 80 points with their two cars at Le Mans, but it has massively swung back again now. So 4 races to go. Remember, we're still not quite sure where the final 2 races of the season are going to be. But if BMW are good at running tracks and getting results at tracks beginning with S, and we do go to Sakhir in Bahrain, so that's another one that they might be able to tick off. That's an 8-hour race. And we're also needing to squeeze in somewhere in the calendar a 10-hour race. Might have to be an 8-hour, depending on where we're going, but needs to be at least 8 hours because that carries 38 points for a race win. So sort of 1.5 times the usual ratio, as the fans here in Interlagos are now being allowed to head out onto the start finish straight. Again, one of the rare sports where within moments of the end of the event, you're allowed to actually walk around on the playing field, if you like. It happens at Le Mans. It happens at Monza after the Italian Grand Prix, of course, as well. And the winning cars in each of the two categories are now positioned beneath the podium as the first of the hypercar podiums, or first of the podiums, which is the hypercar, are about to commence. Hopefully we'll get some reaction as well from the winning trio within the LMGT3 category. It'd be nice to catch up with Charlie Eastwood if we can.
1: Yeah, definitely. I always like it when they treat the GT3 and the hypercar and LMDH the same, because they deserve to have... Obviously, you're not quite going to get the same coverage because they're not going for the overall win, but
0: no.
1: They should get a lot of coverage and a lot of kudos for the work that those teams and drivers are putting in.
0: Well, they all got medals for taking pole position in LMGT3. The Corvette did not, but the Heart of Racing Aston Martin did, after great work from Gray Newell and then his teammate Kobe Powells. Unfortunately, it was a race to be forgotten about for the 23 car, eventually finishing all the way at the back of LMGT3.
1: I wish, Johnny, we'd been able to see that Richard Leitz and then the other Porsche of Guven and the Logan Sargeant battle, because at one point Logan was third, then Leitz was third and he was fourth, and then suddenly Logan was fifth, and they finished 1.7 seconds behind and 0.4 behind respectively. That must have been a real hell of a fight the last three or four laps. Shame
0: for sure
1: didn't see it.
0: Yeah, and I hope there wasn't any contact, but we haven't had any messages to say that that's been looked at that involved the 88 car that you're talking about. But Logan Sargeant was on a tear and was able to get by. He got in front of Leitz, didn't he?
1: He passed him.
0: And he was into third.
1: He was into third, and I thought then he was going to check out, because he looked like he had the pace.
0: Yeah.
1: And then Leitz got in front of him. He was fourth, and then all of a sudden he was fifth.
0: That was most bizarre, but it does look like a string of slower laps for the 88 car, which has eventually done for him. But I don't quite know the reason for that, whether there was a slow puncture on the car.
1: I tell you what, Kevin and Dries are going to have quite an seat insert in that car. Marcello's a lot taller than them, isn't he?
0: Yeah, he is. He's well north of 6 foot, whereas Kevin and Dries, well, Dries are a tad smaller than Kevin Magnussen. But there's not a lot in it. And then, as you say, Lello does rather tower above them. And BMW, together with WRT, have towered above all of their opponents here today. And they were very, very strong at the 6 hours of Spa. Let's pause for the national anthem of the winning team.

0: There's the reaction down at base level there, ground level, from the many of them Belgian mechanics, but there is a strong contingent from Germany as well for the Bavarian brand BMW, but run out of WRT, still relatively new headquarters, just the other side of Liège Airport, and it's a phenomenal facility where the hypercars are run from, together with the two BMW GT cars. And the WRT GT cars struggled at times through the course of that race. But it was a strong running in the closing stages for Dan Harper in the 69 BMW. So that eventually finished in second place ahead of the Ben Manti Porsche of Richard Leitz and Chen Guven's Manti DK Engineering Porsche. And then the rather puzzling demotion of Logan Sargeant, not demoted by the officials, but just lacking speed, it would appear, on the track, and he fell behind those two Porsches on possibly the penultimate lap. So all sorts of things were kicking off there for third and fourth and fifth places, as the trophies are about to be presented then to the duo that finish in third place, Norman Natto and Will Stevens. Remains to be seen whether Alex Lynn will be driving again for Cadillac. I mean, the WEC doesn't get a meeting in August at all. The next time these cars will be racing will be at COTA. But there are strong suspicions that Alex Lynn might be onward, away from Cadillac, away from Hertz Team Jota, into a different manufacturer for next year.
1: Oh, really, Johnny? Were you going to mention the colour of that manufacturer this time?
0: No, I don't think I am.
1: Okay.
0: It's all,
1: it's very similar to your T-shirt
2: at the moment.
0: That's more like the Corvette of TF Sport, I would say, my T-shirt. And I don't think...
1: I think it's orange.
0: I don't think Alex Lynn is going to be driving a Corvette next year. But there is an element now of silly season. It's a bit like the football off-season. You know, you're wondering where all the superstars are going to go next. And it needs one key driver to move, and then all the other jigsaw puzzles can slot into place. But that's the beauty of having Ford in the championship next year,
1: back
0: in the hypercar class, and McLaren.
1: And they've announced all their drivers as well. And then McLaren, I think, correct me if I'm wrong, but I think Lando Norris drove it up the hill at Festival of Speed at Goodwood.

0: at all of these fantastic races all around the world in the World Championship.
1: It's also going to be exciting to discover how United Autosports prepare that car. They certainly got the nous in terms of strategy, but they'll be looking after the McLaren program next year.
0: Yes.
1: But that's a big step forward for them as well. I mean, they've been in ACO rules racing for so many years now. They've won Le Mans. They've won the World Endurance Championship for LMP2 level. They've won the ELMS a couple of times as well. But, I mean... here we go. This is what I was actually waiting for. We'll get your reaction on that in a second. But here's Charlie Eastwood with Bruce.
2: All together, a crew effort. Congratulations.
3: Yeah, thank you. It's been a long time personally, so yeah, I'm very happy to be here finally.
2: Excellent. And I'm going to have a little word with you, Charlie. The end of the race, you drove amazingly. There was a lot of pressure, the change of weather as well. Was it hard to manage?
4: Yeah, I mean, we dropped back just in the stop because everyone was on a different strategy, and then we actually had a decent fuel advantage and we got a puncture with 1 hour to go. So we had like another 20 minutes of sort of fuel time, but yeah, we had a box, but it all panned out and the car was unbelievable. So yeah, all the TF, these guys were next level all day.
2: And you were flying just as usual, just as your bronze teammate. We did an amazing stint. Congratulations on your first victory. Very well deserved.
5: No, absolutely. It's trying to team effort. I mean, the three of us definitely had our best days of the year, I think, so far as a team. TF and Corvette gave us the tools to do the job, and we were able to execute it. So super happy for everybody. Hopefully it's the first of a few here to finish out the season, but super proud of everyone involved.
2: Proud of you all, guys, I'm sure, and the team as well. Thank you very much and congratulations.
1: Charlie Eastwood very happy with that, as was the gentleman you heard initially, Sally Yolich, and latterly Peter Dempsey. So it's a point that separate the manufacturers. Toyota 132, BMW 131. That's bunched it up very nicely indeed. Ferrari a bit more distant in third on 86. They're 26 points ahead of Cadillac. And again, this today could have been a much better result for the Caddy team. René Rast, Robin Fries do indeed take the championship lead by 4 points over Kamui Kobayashi and Mike Conway and Nick De Vries, who were leaders at the start of the day. Sheldon van der Linde on his own. They're the teammate. He's the teammate to René Rast and Robin Fries. Alessandro Pierguidi, Antonio Giovinazzi and James Calado. 22 points back, not necessarily out of it, and I suppose if you factor them in, then also the guys from the 8 Toyota should be involved as well, with still so many points on the table. But certainly between the top two driver combos, really nice and tight going into the second half of the season now.
0: Yeah, absolutely, but you have to say that certainly based on all the evidence in terms of performance, even including Le Mans, despite them winning at Le Mans, Toyota got their work cut out to hang on to that sort of front two, top three. You'd have to say Ferrari today really surprised me, because they were doing so well last year. It was almost, they were untouchable. And then this year, a little bit unfortunate, weren't doing quite so well at Le Mans as they would have hoped. Good, but not what they were used to. But certainly based on today's evidence, I'd say they're dark horses to get into the championship fight. But certainly at the moment, BMW looking like they're in a strong, strong favourites.
1: Thank you for all your efforts today, Johnny Molan.
0: Thank you, Johnny.
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0: Been a pleasure.
1: We missed you at Le Mans, as I say, but maybe you'll come back for one of the remaining four races in the World Endurance Championship that, of course, we'll bring to you live. So at the start of September, over the 5th and 6th of that month, you'll be hearing the Lone Star Le Mans, which is at the Circuit of the Americas. Then at the end of that month, a trip to Fuji, which is always a bit of a specialist track for Toyota, but will they be strong this year is the question. And then, at the moment, it's the 24th of October for the Qatar 1812 kilometres from Losail, and the 7th of November for an 8-hour race at the Bahrain International Circuit in Sakhir. That is it, though, from the Ford Racing Global Broadcast Centre for Race 4 of the season. We hope you've enjoyed it. If you have any sessions to catch up with, then it's all going to be there on the archive. And don't forget all of the action taking place over on RS2 IMSA Radio right now from Canadian Tire Motorsport Park. John Hindhoff and the rest of the team have been busy with that all weekend, with still action to come. In fact, only 6 or 7 minutes in to... Actually, no, you've missed most of that Weather Tech Sports Car Championship race. I've just realised they're doing reaction. So don't detune to RS2 IMSA Radio. Make sure you wait a bit of time and you can catch up on the full race in the next few hours. Maybe that can be your bedtime listening. From Johnny Molan, From Bruce Giovanni and from me, Johnny Palmer, we will see you in

0: 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Bye-bye for now.
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2: Welcome to the July edition of Historic Racing News. This month, get the inside story in part two of our interview with Formula One legend, Ross Brawn.
3: Around that time, Benetton was struggling, and Bernie Eccleston recommended Tom Walkinshaw to Flavio Briatore. Now, there's a trio that you'd like to have dinner with.
2: And later, Paul Tarsi shocks the team with his pick in our Drivers Who Almost Made It series.
4: My choice, sacrilege.
5: You better have a good argument here then.
2: This is your front row seat to the golden age of speed. Welcome to Historic Racing News, where motorsport history lives on. Here is your host, Paul Tarsi.
4: Greetings, and welcome to the July edition of the Historic Racing News radio show. It's midsummer already. The nights are drawing in. It's midsummer, and in this show, we're going to conclude our conversations with Ross Brawn. He was such an interesting and well-rounded man that our conversations at Goodwood absolutely flew by. And they did run over a bit, I have to be honest. And I'm not sorry in the least bit for that. We'll be running the interview in two segments, the first in part one, and then the second, maybe unsurprisingly, in part two. I'm joined again, once again, by the gruesome twosome of historic motorsport, Jim Roller and Paul Gerr. Jim, you may be 4,000 miles away in North Carolina, but how's the weather with you? Because we're baking over here.
6: Well, I'm pleased to say that up here on the mountain, it's beautiful, about 28 degrees. It's pretty nice, actually. It was cool enough that Betty needed a little sweater when we sat outside on the deck last night after the sun went down. And how is it by you, boys? I see you're both sweating through your T-shirts already.
4: You say that. That Betty needed a little sweater. The only little sweater in our house is me. Oh. Paul, have you been melting in various commentary boxes over the month?
5: I was very lucky, actually, that I was in a series of until I got to Snetterton anyway. Oh no, even Snetterton air conditioned commentary boxes.
6: Ooh!
5: So it was very, very nice. I was actually the bank holiday weekend at the end of May. I had 2 days at Brands with the CSCC. First time I'd commentated on those. Some fantastic racing, but that was baking hot as well. It's one of those where you're doing warnings between races to everyone to have a drink, stay in the shade if you can, look after yourself. And then I was back a weekend later when the Masters were there for the Masters Historic Festival. And of course, we had as ever, everyone just absolutely loves the Masters Racing Legends, the Grand Prix cars from 66 to 85. And yeah. They put on a good show. Great drive in the second race from Tom Bradshaw in the McLaren MP4 one. So some classic machinery out there. But to be honest, the saving grace of the weekend was the Historic Grand Prix Car Association with their cars, which sort of go up to the 66s. I think we had four Maserati 250Fs. A Ferrari 246 Dino, loads of Coopers, loads of Lotuses, loads of other marks, and they were two absolutely superb races.
6: And a really big box of tissues, I bet.
5: Oh, it was. Do you know what? It was strange. Commentating on a Maserati 250 was just like a little bit of a box tick, if you like. I'd always wanted to. And one of them was a real car, John Spears' car, and three of them were the Cameron Millers. But I think even the Cameron Miller-built cars are tended to be regarded as all part of the Maserati canon today because they've been around for so long.
4: So yeah, they would be 35 years old now, wouldn't they?
5: Yeah, yeah, and they've all got their own history, basically, and they've been out and about so much. And then I rounded off with 2 days at Snetterton with a quick classic racing. So, just had, well, in fact, I'm just going into a rare weekend off.
4: Well, good luck to you for that. In addition to our talks with Ross Braun, we're also going to be looking forward to the Goodwood Festival of Speed and to a new one for us, the Shelsley Walsh Classic Nostalgia event, where we will have a significant presence with the Historic Racing News live stage. But first...
7: We've been unleashed again, ladies and gentlemen.
4: Yes, we're getting used to it now, boys. Let's just take a quick look back for 100 years, because it's 100 years time, 100 years ago, when Brooklands ran the first ever British Grand Prix. So we're in the bright sunshine here at Brooklands, which is looking absolutely fantastic as they get ready for the big August event that we're going to hear all about. But we're here today for the opening of the Jackson Shed, which is a new exhibition of Formula One, really looking at the history of Formula One. And I'm here with Vice President of the Brooklands Museum, Alan Wynn. And Alan, this new Jackson Shed thing is pretty special, isn't it?
8: Yeah, it's got a very special story to tell, and uniquely, we're telling the Grand Prix story from before Formula One. That's where our story starts. And yes, we're bringing it up to date, but Grand Prix, as far as Brooklands is concerned, started here in 1926 with the first Grand Prix to be held in Britain. But of course, motor racing here was already 19 years old, and a lot of the cars that were racing at Brooklands between 1907 and 1926 were themselves Grand Prix cars. So we're able to go back and show the history of Grand Prix cars racing here from sort of 1907, 1908, all the way through the first Grand Prix in Britain in 1926, but up to the present day, you know, with modern Formula One cars, just 1 or 2 years old, at the other end of the spectrum, and also able to relate it to the story of Grand Prix and Formula One in the outside world, so the local teams that are still running in Formula One.
4: And I think there's an awful lot in comparatively recent history of Formula One teams who have still been based around Brooklands.
8: Yes, well, it started, you know, almost before Formula One started officially in 1950. The racing teams that were establishing post-war obviously gravitated to where the support industries were to help them, because in those heady days, you didn't make everything yourself. You still bought an engine from somebody. You had fabrication done outside, all that sort of thing. And there was this fantastic support industry here that had been here before the war, supporting motor racing at Brooklands. So it was no coincidence that when teams started running, they were close to Brooklands, and they had that support industry still there. So you ended up with McLaren and Woking, Brabham and Byfleet, Connaught and Sand, Cooper and Surbiton, and a lot of the people involved in those teams were ex-Brooklands people, and the support industry they were tapping into was all ex-Brooklands.
4: And for people who haven't taken the chance to come to Brooklands, It's obviously, I mean, it was eaten into during the Second World War by building factories and things on it. But there's a huge amount here to see, isn't there?
8: Yeah, well, just looking at the motor racing history, about 60% of the outer circuit still exists, albeit in several chunks. So you can't drive a complete circuit unless you're doing James May's Toy Stories, where we did actually recreate the whole 2¾ miles of the track in Scale Xtric. But yeah, you can still see, and crucially, still walk around most of the surviving concrete, one way or the other. And parts of the Campbell Circuit still exist. And then inside here, the motoring village of the museum is all of the surviving motor racing buildings from the Brooklands racing era, and all but one of the surviving aviation buildings. from that era. The one bit of motor racing history that's outside us, apart from parts of the Campbell Circuit, is of course a short section of the Campbell Circuit pits, which are in the Heights office car park next door. But most of the surviving history, tangible history of Brooklands, is here inside the 32 acres of Brooklands Museum.
4: And you say about the Brooklands Museum, there is a significant part of this which is about a museum.
8: Yeah, I mean, this is the most amazing museum, because uniquely, on both the aviation and motoring side, this is where it actually happened. Yeah, Brooklands Museum wasn't invented as a concept. It wasn't somebody's private collection that went public. It wasn't a manufacturer saying, "Oh, well, we're here, so we'll stick a museum somewhere." This is where it happened. You know, with aviation, 18,600 aeroplanes were built and had their first flights from here. This is where modern motor racing in so many ways started. This is where all, you know, when you look at the way motor racing is organized on closed circuits rather than point to point, city to city racing as there was in Europe before 1907, and indeed lasted long afterwards with motor racing on the public highway, even on the big circuits like Le Mans and Dieppe and so forth, they were racing on the public highway, closed for the occasion. This is where motor racing happened on a dedicated, purpose-built circuit for the first time, with no precedence, which is why the rules of horse racing were brought across, which is why we have a clerk of the course, why we have a paddock. all those things grew out of the fact that when the Brooklands Automobile Racing Club opened for business in June 1907, they did not have anything to borrow in terms of how to run motor racing. So they ran them as horse racing meetings.
4: And am I right in saying that the drivers actually wore silks in the same way as horse races did?
8: They did indeed. And we have the official register of the colours that the jockeys wore on display here. And you know, not only did they have the jockeys wearing silks, which they did all the way up to 1914 and the outbreak of the First World War, but long before then, people had realised that you can't really tell the difference in subtle changes of colour in the silks, and so numbers became much more important very quickly. But there were all the other things. They had handicap racing here, just as you have in horse racing, originally using weight. So there's weighing scales in the clubhouse where the car and driver were weighed before the race. Again, they found that impractical fairly quickly, but time handicapping started here and is still carried on by the Vintage Sports Car Club in racing. In the early days, we even had selling plate races here where you could actually buy the winning car.
4: Which is something which happens in horse racing, but I've never heard of it in motorsport. And am I right in saying that here at Brooklands, this was the first ever purpose-built racetrack?
8: Yes, there was a track in Australia which was laid out around the edge of a horse racing track. There were board tracks in the States, short things, quarter mile type thing, on which cars were raced, but they were really designed for cycle and motorcycle racing and obviously far too tight for anything significant in motor racing terms. This is where motor racing had its own purpose-built venue designed from scratch for nothing else but motor racing. Very quickly, it became a very important place for bicycle racing and things like that as well, because at the time, to race bicycles on the English public highway was illegal. Now, people were getting around it by running time trials where a cyclist headed off on his own with no numbers or anything else on him and arrived 50 miles later somewhere else where he was clocked back in again and his nearest competitor started 5 minutes behind him,
4: really?
8: Quite by coincidence, cycling in the same direction. And so the first legal mass start bicycle race in this country was held here at Brooklands in 1908.
4: What a history, and what an amazing history. And now we move towards that anniversary, that centenary of 1926 and everything that means. That's happening next month in August. And tell me about what's going to happen here.
8: What we try, we set out with an aim of producing a very special event that was above and beyond what we'd done in previous events. We've organised all sorts of amazing events here. We did the centenary of the opening of the track. We did the centenary of aviation here. And we did things that we'd never done before then. But now, what can we do to celebrate the centenary of Grand Prix racing here? So we set off with the aim, let's get 100 Grand Prix cars here to celebrate 100 years of Grand Prix racing in Britain. So we're pretty much there at the moment on having 100 Grand Prix cars of all ages. The earliest ones we've got signed up at the moment are 1908. And we've got current Formula One teams bringing not the very latest cars, because they're not allowed to do that in the middle of the 3-week purdah, but, you know, last year's car with their heritage team. So we're pretty much bang up to date and filling in all the way through. Loads of Grand Prix cars from the 20s and 30s. Lots of the stuff that you might see at historic races, the stuff from the 70s and 80s, but really exciting things, you know, that people will relate to from all ages. So we've got the Braun Grand Prix cars coming.
4: Wow.
8: We have a V16 BRM coming. You know, we've got Tim Birkin's 8C Maserati, the last car that he raced from 1932. We've got the Austin Grand Prix car of 1908, normally hiding in the British Motor Museum at Gaydon. As I mentioned earlier, we are going to unveil, we hope, running for the first time in many, many years, via Charles, the 1912 Lorraine Dietrich Grand Prix car, which is a very close relative of the Blitz and Benz. People are going to hear that in action for the first time in a dozen years here on the track. So we've got these wonderful cars from across the ages, and there's loads more. I'm doing everybody else who's entered a car a disservice, so we've got those cars, including quite a few from the 1926 Grand Prix. So, for instance, the Thomas Flatiron Special, which was entered in the 26 Grand Prix and was scratched because its gearbox failed, it's going to be here running. and people haven't seen that run with its original engine since 1935.
4: That's amazing. And so, from what you're saying, there's an awful lot of these cars that are actually going to be running on the
8: yes,
4: day.
8: Yes, yeah. We know that some of them can't for all sorts of reasons, but where possible, they will run. The stuff that's got enough ground clearance, we will run on the hallowed Brooklands concrete here on the museum site on the finishing straight, and we'll do some stage stuff on the banking, including putting the 26-27 Grand Prix cars up at the start line of the original Grand Prix, which is at the top of the finishing straight. All of them that are running will have the opportunity also to run on the Mercedes-Benz World Circuit, which, unlike the original Brooklands concrete, is beautifully smooth.
4: yes.
8: So we can run the low ground clearance post-war stuff on a modern circuit, which we know is perfectly okay for modern Grand Prix cars, because Mercedes and McLaren over the years have run their current Formula One cars on. As long as they've got Monaco gearing on board, they'll be perfectly happy. It's quite tight. But not only will we have that, so we have the cars running on both sides, and they're going to be linked by a giant screen, for instance, so that if you're over here watching something, you can see what's going on the track over at MB World as well. And that giant screen is giving us the opportunity where really important Grand Prix cars, especially from 1926, can't be here for whatever reason. So I'm currently talking to three owners in the States and Australia of cars that ran in the 26 Grand Prix that we couldn't get here. They're going to be live. They're going to be up on the big screen. The cars will be visible to say, look, there is a Talbot from 1926. There is Malcolm Campbell's Bugatti that came second in the 26 Grand Prix. There it is being exercised at his home in the States. So we're bringing the story in from across the world, even when we couldn't get everything together, because budgets are never unlimited and the costs of flying aircraft, flying cars around the world. Not at their lowest, shall we say, at the moment, but those cars will be visible. We'll be bringing them into the fold.
4: Now, we're looking at what is obviously going to be a huge event. I know there are very, very limited numbers of tickets available for the Saturday, for the main day of the event. But, and if you're listening to this and that you want to come, you're going to have to act very, very quickly to do that. But you're also doing a very special Friday evening, aren't you?
8: Yeah, we're in the true spirit of racing as it was here. We're doing a garden party on the Friday night.
4: The right crowd and no crowd.
8: Yeah. And it is limited numbers of tickets, and there are still some available. Where we're going to exercise, we're going to have all of the cars that are going to be on display and in action on the Friday night, on the Saturday. All of them are going to be inside the museum on the Friday, so that's the only time you see all the cars together in one bit of the overall Brooklyn site, because the modern F1 cars will go straight over to Mercedes-Benz World on the Saturday morning, because the ones that are running, because they've got no chance of running on this side. But so we're gathering together not only the cars but the people, drivers, team principals, the real right crowd, all those people are going to be here on the Friday night, with famous commentators, all sorts of people here for a very special evening, that evening.
4: It's one of those places where you only have to sort of half close your eyes and you're back in the 1920s and you can see all of it. Will people have the opportunity to walk around the site and to have a look around?
8: Yeah, so we'll have all of the motoring side of the site open. People will be getting welcome drinks with the new Grand Prix exhibition. The other display halls will be open that evening. People can go and walk up to the base of the banking. We really try and stop people from climbing up the banking because we're fed up of having to summon an ambulance to collect yet another person who thought he could walk to the top of a 29-foot high banking, turn around and walk back down again. They all fall over. So we stop them from climbing the banking, but they'll be able to go up there and take that quiet moment and just imagine what motor racing must have been like and what it must have been like lining up with your Grand Prix car on the base of that banking and looking at that massive 100-foot wide banked bit of concrete going up to 37.5 degrees at the top, and thinking, I'm about to do a 4-hour race around this bit of concrete.
4: Yeah, that kind of says it all. And I'm assuming and very much hoping that we're going to see your particular baby, the Napier Railton, out.
8: Well, it's not a Grand Prix car, but it might just pop its head out of the.
6: Come on.
8: Well, we're trying to be quite brutal on what actually appears. So yeah, we're getting Grand Prix cars, not only that took part in championship races, but also in the Formula Libre non-championship Grand Prix, which is allowing us to bring in cars that you think, well, that's not a Grand Prix car, but yes, it is. So, for instance, Sunbeam Tiger, the land speed record car, took part in at least 3, probably 4 non-championship Grand Prix at the end of the 1920s, in Spain and Italy and other places. Yeah, amazing. It's a Grand Prix car. We're also got several of the Bentleys that took part in the Irish Grand Prix in July 1929.
4: Yeah, right.
8: People don't think of this great big green blunderbuss as a Grand Prix car, but Bentleys ran really well in the Irish Grand Prix in 1929. A Bentley came second in the Pau Grand Prix in 1930. People don't realise there's that history. Six-cylinder MGs ran in the 1951 Australian Grand Prix. O'Reilly Brooklands, like the one we've got sitting here, won the New Zealand Grand Prix. The what it was called the some weird thing to do. I can't remember what the actual race was called. I think it was the Austerity Grand Prix or something in New Zealand in 1933. Yeah, at O'Reilly Brooklands, there's a Grand Prix car. And so we've got all these lovely sort of sub-stories. The same year that the main Grand Prix ran here, the Junior Car Club ran the Junior Grand Prix. And we've got a car that ran in the Junior Grand Prix.
4: Good for you.
8: Yeah, so we're just trying to show that the tentacles of Grand Prix racing do actually go and reach into all sorts of strange little corners.
4: So when is it?
8: So the actual anniversary is the 7th of August, and that's the night we're having the garden party. And then the main event is on the 8th of August, which is a Saturday, because obviously there's no point in running a big public event on a Friday. We've got to run it when people are able to come.
4: And where can people find tickets?
8: Go on to the museum website, brooklandsmuseum.com, and see if there's any tickets available. There might still be some for the Friday night. Very, very tight on the Saturday.
4: So there you are. If you're wanting to come, you need to remove the digit, get your finger out. But Alan Wynne, for now, thank you very much indeed, and the very best of luck for what's going to be a fantastic event.
8: Thanks very much, Paul. And by the way, if you're really searching for a ticket, one way of getting a ticket is to bring a Grand Prix car.
4: On that note, on that bombshell, Alan Wynne, thank you very much indeed.
1: You're listening to Historic Racing News.
4: Paul Jerd, we've just heard a lot about the forthcoming celebrations at Brooklands, but I think you've been doing something that you're famous for these days, which is doing a bit of research and having a look back those 100 years to what that race was really like back then.
5: It was point to me as a topic and let me go, is what it boils down to, basically.
7: Good Lord.
5: Yeah, it's again... It was sort of essentially back, lovely, and I loved looking back to those days, because in a way they're almost trying to figure out still how to put on a big event. This was 100 laps of around what was 3/4 of the full Brooklyn circuit, and then used the finishing straight, so 426 kilometres for the race, and a whole 13 entries, and two of those were from it was Captain Malcolm Campbell at that point, because he wanted to make a late decision on what cars to drive. And this whole event was described by the great Bill Boddy, one of the most respected motorsport journalists ever, as one of Brooklyn's great days. And this is 1926, we're in 2026, yet again it was a whole new set of Grand Prix regulations. The cars had moved to 1.5 litre engines, and it was the second World Manufacturers Championship run by the International Association of Recognised Automobile Clubs, or to put in the proper name, the Association Internationale des Automobile Clubs Reconnus, who of course later became the FIA because it was much, much easier to say. And there were five races. There was the Indy 500 counted, and a good old Frank Lockhart won that one. The French Grand Prix started, and this is different days, as I said. French Grand Prix, three cars started, one car finished. So it was won by a Bugatti. There was a European Grand Prix at San Sebastian in Spain, and again, that saw Bugatti take another win. The British Grand Prix at Brooklands, and that was... No spoilers. We'll come to that, who won that one, obviously. And it all finished off at Monza, where Bugatti won again, and they actually took the championship. But looking back, you get sidetracked by so many things. The scoring system. How many points for a win? Anyone want to guess?
4: 25.
5: Oh, how...
7: 1,000.
5: One point for a win, 2 points for second. Guess what it was for third? 3 points. And that's how it worked,
7: like golf.
5: Basically.
7: It's like golf, yeah.
5: If you do,
7: the more you win.
5: Yeah, exactly. If you didn't finish, you got 5, and if you didn't start, you got 6 points. And it was a great way of doing this. But Brooklyn's 8th of August, it was 110 laps. And they were expecting a big crowd, so they built a spectator bridge across the straight. Unfortunately, they couldn't get the bridge wide enough, so two of the supports were actually on the track and the cars had to dodge them, which is a bit of a thing. So that was the downside of the bridge. just got to be aware. Got to be aware, haven't you? And the plus side of the bridge was probably one of the first things ever to be sponsored, because it was J. Smith & Co., your friendly local Delage dealer, had their name on it. So a good old Jay Smith and co. And also on that pit straight, there were two S-bends, and they marked them out, not with cones or anything like we might do these days, but with sandbags. Now, sandbags, if I remember correctly, stop rifle bullets is the theory, isn't it? So quite what they were going to do to a 1920s race car, I shudder to think. But there we go. So 13 entries, Sir Malcolm Campbell, who ultimately opted for his Bugatti rather than his Talbot. And, yeah, there's a lot of discussion over these entries because, the potent straight eight Delages were coming with their crack team of drivers. J.G. Parry-Thomas entered two of his flat iron straight eight specials, though neither raced with gearbox problems. As I say, Malcolm Campbell at this point was a big hero because he'd been over the continent and won. Frank Halford had his Halford special. And George Easton, and like several of the British drivers, actually to go on and be land speed record, had his Aston Martin. Nine cars actually ultimately qualified. As I say, Campbell went for his Bugatti. And come race day, big crowd in there, estimated between 20 and 30,000. There were trackside bookmakers, so you could actually bet on the track. And it was a nice day, so there were probably more boaters than a busy weekend on the Thames and plenty of gents willing to take a punt.
6: The bookmakers didn't happen to be Peaky Blinders, did they?
4: It probably looked like it.
5: All I could find was that it was unregistered and unregulated was the phrase. So they could have been basically anyone. And if they were there at the end to give you your winnings, you'd have been sounded fantastic. And at the start, apparently the sound of the cars, because 1.5 litres, they all had superchargers and nine cars. And it wasn't even nine superchargers, it was 12 because the Delages had two for some reason, just to get the pressure on. Supercharger, I'll have two. And it was the Talbot was Jules Morisseau. I'm going to get these names so wrong all the way through. He actually only lasted one lap. He actually came into the pits with what the official race report referred to his front wheels wobbling alarmingly. And it turned out... I love that.
4: Can you imagine that on Sky F1 these days? He's coming past and his front wheels are wobbling alarmingly.
5: It's great, isn't it? Apparently his front axle had literally snapped in the middle. It literally had snapped in half, and he just made it back. So ultimately, it was Poleman, though I'm sure no one used that phrase at all. Albert Devault in his Talbot was the early leader from Seagraves Talbot, and Robert Benwis in his Delage. Then we had Campbell, Halford, and Seagrave a little way back, and then the fancied Delages of Louis Wagner and Robert Seneschal were basically bided their time at the back a bit before upping their pace. And the comments at the time were that the British cars could out-accelerate the Delages out the corners, but the Delages had a higher top speed and had to brake much later for the next corner. So they ultimately were quicker around the lap. And, of the Delages, Robert Seneschal apparently was a real crowd pleaser. Instantly, from the start of the race, he was putting the car into big slides around the corners, started off waving to the crowd while doing these big slides, and ended up doing these big slides around the corners with both hands up in the air, and then grabbing the steering wheel at the last minute and correcting the car. I mean, what is going on? It's like Gilles Villeneuve with crowd interaction, isn't it?
4: I was going to say, you sure it wasn't Chris Harris?
5: No, quite genuinely. I love it. I could not find a picture, but I was desperate to, basically.
4: Wow.
5: But anyway, the Delages soon came through. The Delages were very, very quick, but they had a bit of a flaw, which was they tended to run a bit hot. And when I say so hot, reputedly one of the cars, the exhaust was white hot on. And Wagner pitted for pits quite early on and instantly said that he was retiring because he'd burnt his feet. And one report actually has his car being on fire from the exhaust as it came in. So the Delages weren't too good, but more of Wagner in a minute because he doesn't go away, so unsurprisingly. But after 50 laps, it was Ben West in the Delage, and he did those first 50 laps at an average of 80.41 miles an hour. Not bad for a 1500cc supercharged car that you are sat on rather than sat in, don't forget, from those days. Yeah, Seneschal in his Delage was second, Henry Seagrave in third in the Talbot. Halford in his Halford was fourth, Campbell was fifth, and Devo, our pole man, was shown as sixth, and Easton in his Aston Martin was trundling around at seventh. But, this was the days of cars not being that reliable, and it wasn't only the Delages having issues. It was Seagrave lost a tread in his Talbot and then had problems with the front brakes, and apparently the front of the car was bouncing up and down as he tried to brake into the corners, and then had overheating that finally put him out. Halford was actually just going well and starting to look a threat, but on lap 83, a universal joint on his... The wonderful phrase, it was well-used Aston Martin chassis was in the report again, suggesting that car had a great history behind it. That failed, slowing his car, of course, which slowed down right in front of Wagner, right under the bridge. He had to dodge Halford and one of those famous bridge supports, but somehow managed to get himself through. and Devo pitted and his Taobo simply refused to start. And even at this stage of the race, the large racers were still suffering. Seneschal came in the pits to lower himself into a bath of cold water. Now that's going to be can you imagine, again, you said what it would be like these days. You see that on the pit board or on the team radio. It's come pop in for a quick bath.
4: There's that great interview with Rob Walker who did the last Le Mans 24 Hours before World War II in 1939, and he says that he was called in at 3 o'clock in the afternoon when he was doing the last stint in his car. They called him in for a glass of champagne.
5: Really? Yes. That is so civilised, isn't it?
4: I will look that interview out, because we ought really to put this on the show.
5: Am I right that Rob Walker was the man with the most sort of crystal glass accent of all time?
4: Oh, yes. In fact, for next month's show, I will find that interview and we'll put it out, because it is superb.
5: It's as I said about the Delage driver suffering. Say, Seneschal came in the pits for a bath of cold water, so Wagner went back out in his car, and then Benoist came in from the lead again in the official thing, came in for a bit of a rest apparently. Yeah, so you're leading the race, and do you know what, I'll have a bit of a rest in the pits, and managed to rejoin without actually losing the race lead, but then came back in again and decided his feet were too much and everything, so he handed his car over to a totally unprepared André Dubonnet. And this is a real touch of the Rob Walkers, who leapt into the car wearing his lounge suit and roared off in it, very, very nicely dressed, and to the shock of the Brits, was wearing nothing on his head while he was wearing a lounge suit and racing.
4: For goodness sake, the
5: ladies present, apparently.
4: The bounder.
5: The absolute bounder. And Wagner came in to bathe his feet to cool them down, and then was apparently in repeatedly to cool them down. So you can imagine, these guys were really, really suffering with the temperatures on these Delages. And it actually looked like Malcolm Campbell could be the hero, as he was still going well. And he passed Dubonnet on lap 102 and got himself into second place. But Wagner was just too far ahead. And the car shared by Louis Wagner and Robert Seneschal was ultimately the winner, just with a time which was just about a minute over the 4 hours for the 110 laps. And Campbell was almost 10 minutes back. Benoist and Dubonnet another 8 minutes back. And three finishes, only the three finishes at the end of the race. And it really was an epic, apparently pleased everyone there, despite the car numbers. I think, in those days, you've got 20,000 people turning up at an event. No motorways, no dual carriageways. The early days of cars, it's public transport or trains or whatever. They have made an effort to get there, and they are going to enjoy their day, aren't they? But here we go. I have the official results, so I will go through them just like I would at a race meeting. So first place, we had car number 14, Robert Seneschal and Louis Wagner, in a Delage 15 S8 with a time of 4 hours 56 seconds. In second place, car number 7, Malcolm Campbell, in the Bugatti T39A, 4 hours 10 minutes and 44 seconds. Third place, Robert Benoist and André Dubonnet in the Automobile Delage entered Delage 15 S8, 4 hours 18 minutes 8 seconds. And after that, it's our retirement. So it was Albert Duvaux in the Taobao, 83 lap suspension. Frank Halford in the Halford Special, 82 laps propeller shaft. Henry Seagrave, Talbot suspension. George Easton, gasket. Louis Wagner, 6 laps engine. That's his original car, don't forget. And poor old Jules Morisseau with his axle on the first lap. And again, Brooklands hosted another round, which was actually the final round of the championship in 27. Benoist again winning for Delage. So Delage very, very successful. And there was no GP there in 1928, and they were actually scheduled to hold a race in 29, but that got cancelled, and I've yet to find out why, which is really annoying me.
4: There's a job for another day, Paul. Thank you very much indeed for that. Now, I promised you some more of my conversation with Ross Brawn. I spoke to Ross at the Goodwood members meeting, and I do try and live up to my promises. I interviewed him in front of a very full house at the Goodwood Road Racing Club members meeting, and we were in the hangar, which, as you two good gentlemen will know only too well, doubles up as a sort of Hogwarts-style dining room for the weekend of members' meetings. So Ross and I were sitting on a couple of large well-upholstered armchairs in front of a packed house.
5: Thrones, please, thrones.
9: And you kind of hinted that doing the XJR 14 was your way into the Benetton team. Was it put to you that clearly, that do the Jaguar and then you can come and work for Benetton?
3: It wasn't the plan when I first joined Jaguar. I mean, the plan actually was to take Jaguar into Formula One. Tom's vision was that Jaguar, we'd show them what we could do in sports cars, and that would be the team that then took Jaguar into Formula One. But that Jaguar was holding back on that. I can't remember the reasons at the time, but that vision, that dream didn't happen. And it would have been pretty exciting if we could have done that. So around that time, Benetton was struggling. They'd taken on John Barnard, but that hadn't worked out. And Bernie Eccleston recommended Tom Walkinshaw to Flavio Briatore. Now, there's a trio that you'd like to have dinner with. Tom was recommended to Flavio as a problem solver. So Flavio decided Tom could come in and sort out all the engineering stuff that Flavio was getting pretty bored with because it was too difficult. And so Tom came in, John Barnard left, I became the technical director. Rory Byrne, Pat Simmons had been involved with the Raynard project, which had stopped, so we got those involved because we needed a team. And Benetton really grew from there in the early 90s. So it wasn't the plan initially, but it was a plan that evolved whilst I was there.
9: There's a huge amount of talent that you just ran through that list of people that were involved. And was that a difficult thing to get into? Was it a difficult thing to find your place in Benetton?
3: Not really. I mean, I mean, Rory and I ended up working together for a very long time, and Rory liked to have somebody who could take care of all the other stuff. You know, Rory is a very focused car designer. He doesn't like any of the other stuff. So he was really focused on the car and was very happy. I would take care of the racing, take care of the relationships with the engine suppliers and that side of things. And Formula One, even back then, was so big that you needed that. You couldn't have a car designer who was having to spend a lot of his time in FIA regulation meetings or in consultations with the engine supplier or with the fuel supplier about, you know, what's happening there. So I think we were probably the first ones to really do it that way, maybe. And Rory was almost locked in a box and told to get on with the car design, which proved to be very successful. And in fact, really, that's how it works now. And that's the model I took with me all the way through all the different teams I was involved with. So it wasn't difficult. Rory became a very good friend. In fact, he did an interview the other day and he said, "You know what? I've had no arguments with Ross, and I can't say that about my wife." And I had to agree with him. I never had an argument with Rory, but with my wife, that's a bit different. So, we're just great friends, and we had a very easy working relationship, and it was part of the reason we managed to do what we did.
9: With that team being, you've hit the big time in terms of a very professional group of people, from Flavio doing the outward facing stuff, let's say, and all those people that you've talked about. Was there a moment then when you thought, this is a world championship team?
3: I don't think you ever think that. I mean, people think about these things probably a lot more now than they used to, but we hear this phrase imposter syndrome. And I kind of, if there is such a thing, I kind of suffered from it, and I didn't really think I should be there. And this, how can this be happening to me? Because I thought, you know, other people deserved it more, or they were cleverer than me, or but it was happening. And I was starting to get a bit more confidence that by doing the right things consistently and paying attention to the detail and identifying the people that were good and could really, and helping them find the best in themselves, that was what was going to bring the results. It wasn't having some massive inspirational silver bullet that was going to change the world. So, you know, it started to evolve where you did start to believe. What was really educational for me in that period was I'd never been at the front in that way with, I didn't have the experience of how to deal with it. And we came under political pressure in all sorts of directions that I didn't know how to handle. And we handled quite badly. I think as a team, we handled it quite badly. So we had a German driver who was becoming unpopular because of his driving tactics. We had Flavio and Tom, who were at war with Max Mosley over the way Formula One was run. We had accusations of technical impropriety with the car because the car was too fast. We had Ayrton Senna saying, oh, the engine sounds a bit funny. I'm sure they're doing something with the traction control. You know, all these things were raining on our heads, and I didn't really know how to deal with them because I'd never had that experience and never been in that position when I had to deal with them. And it taught me a huge lesson going forward. We came out of it a bit scarred, but it taught me a huge lesson about the difference between being at the front and winning races and challenging for championships. It's a huge political aspect to that that you don't know exists until you get there. And then suddenly you have to deal with it, and I'd never dealt with it before. And it taught me a lot. You know, we had this T-shirt manufacturer winning races. There must be something wrong. And, of course, if you're a big manufacturer and the T-shirt manufacturer is winning races, they've got to be doing something that means they shouldn't be winning races. So I go back to my board and I say, look, I'm really sorry we're not winning races, but they're dodgy and we can't do what they do. And that was the excuse that these teams were using. I mean, I went to work for Jean Todt, of course, at Ferrari. And as he got to know me, he said, you know, I honestly thought you were bent in not that sense, but in terms of you were bent in terms of you doing the wrong things. You were cheating. And he said, I realize now, knowing you and hearing from Michael and hearing from you what went on, that we were using it as an excuse. And that's what happened.
9: And you had, up until that point, worked with some pretty remarkable drivers. There's always the argument about who was the greatest ever, and I've never been one to say it was Fangio better than Verstappen, because they're just apples and pears. But Michael is up there in terms of one of the most great drivers ever. But he wasn't just great in a car, was he? He was so much more than that.
3: Yeah, and I think when you, I mean, I've been in the privileged position of working with Michael, and in a way that means I can't judge his position in the hierarchy of the greatest drivers of all time. He's certainly in the top few. Sometimes when you're away from something, you can take a more objective view. But what I saw with Michael was not just the performance on the track, which, of course, was pretty exceptional. What I saw was his performance as a team member and a human being. And he contributed so much and added so much to the way a team worked and the level of commitment and the desire of the people in the team to succeed for themselves and for him. He was truly exceptional. I've never seen another driver who was committed that level. And he did it, I think, because he knew it was important, but also because he enjoyed it. He enjoyed being part of a team and an organization where he knew he could have that influence on the well-being, the performance, the enjoyment, the commitment, the enthusiasm of the people there. You know, almost a trivial thing. We used to have a Thursday night football match. So, you know, when we were at the circuit, it was pretty important. We set out our schedule for the day to allow for a football match at the end of the day. Now, some teams would say, well, that's nonsense. But actually, in terms of relationships, bonding, you know, I was a referee. So I used to be the goalkeeper. They wouldn't let me play on the field. And then I became the referee. So, but, yeah, those are sort of things that Michael was deeply involved in because he had a passion for them. And anyone in that team would have given up a huge amount for Michael if they had to. And I've not seen that before with other people. He was pretty truthfully honest with the people he drove for. He had a few moments on the track, which I think we all know about, which I always view as aberrations. I think when you get a person with that talent and that commitment and that mindset, they occasionally have a short circuit and they do things that don't make any sense and are stupid, shouldn't be done. And there's no doubt in his career he did that 3 or 4 times. And you know, I think if he was sat here next to me, he'd put his hand up and acknowledge it, because everyone in the team knew. But he never tried to justify it within the team. He knew he'd cocked up. But, you know, that was 3 or 4 times in the career I knew him of 20 years. So, I defy anyone in that position, under that scrutiny, under that pressure, and that intensity to do better. But above all, he was a brilliant racing driver.
9: After 2 more championships, you reunited with Michael, and we saw you in a Ferrari Red. Was that a culture shock?
3: It was a culture shock, the one I wanted. I obviously had my time in Formula 1 in the UK, and for everybody, I think in Formula 1, working at Ferrari is the holy grail. I think driving for Ferrari, working for Ferrari. And I'd always had it was sort of in my peripheral vision. I never set out to work for Ferrari, but it was always in my peripheral vision. And when Michael went there, I was shocked because I didn't see it coming. We won the 95 championship, and during 95, towards the end, he came to see me and said, look, I need a new challenge. I'm going to join Ferrari. And I was truly shocked. So I persevered at Benetton for a year, but the pull of Ferrari and the pull of Michael was too strong. And I didn't know what to expect. I hadn't been to the factory before. My first day of work was the first time I walked into the factory was my first day of work. The factory were very nervous about having me there because it took a while to get everything sorted out with the deal and the contract, all the rest of it. Didn't know what to expect, walked in, found a hugely talented workforce, found very passionate leaders at the top, found the middle management who were scared to do anything. They had no confidence in making decisions, so they either tried to push the decision somewhere else or they didn't make it. So you had a wonderful workforce, mechanics, technicians, engineers. You had a group of people above them who couldn't make a decision. And that was where we focused, and that's where myself and then Rory, and I brought people in and put people in key positions, mainly from the UK. And we started to get it moving. And we didn't have that fear of failure that seemed to prevail through the whole place. And we respected Ferrari. For us, Ferrari was very important, but the decisions had to be made on the right basis, not because we were Ferrari, if that makes sense. There were too many things, either, well, this should be the case because we're Ferrari, or I don't want to do that because it might damage the reputation or image of Ferrari. Yeah, you didn't do anything wrong, but you know, you did the things that were necessary. And gradually we got it moving, and it became a pretty formidable machine because you had middle management that was working. You had a very devoted and committed upper management, Montezemolo and Todd and Piero Ferrari. And then you had a fantastic workforce who were as good at doing what they did as anyone in Formula One. So, you know, I was there 10 years. It was brilliant, 10 years.
9: And clearly in that

0: That wasn't something we could replicate or wanted to replicate. We did it. It was very special to walk into the workshops and see the history on the walls. And his office still existed in Maranello. You could go to see the office. In fact, they converted part of it into a flat for Michael to stay when he was testing there. And you could see the desk and the telephone he used and all the rest of it. I sat in a chair, did the whole thing. And on the walls were handwritten logs of every race. You could take one out with gloved hands and read the notes that he ensured got written up after every race of everything that happened at that weekend, including all the chassis settings and all the rest of it. So there were lines of these books with a book for every race that they'd ever done. So it was steeped in history, very, very special. And that didn't bring a special value to what you were involved in. But it couldn't hold you back. It mustn't hold you back in terms of what you needed to do.
1: Then, obviously, what we had was Hugh and Michael and Shomatov as a triumvirate, effectively running for our once MLO was involved as well. How did that dynamic work between all of
0: them? How did it work?
1: Yeah.
0: I think Jean's main role was to keep Luca at the door. Luca was extremely passionate. I can't remember. He had at his house in Bologna, his villa in Bologna, he had a viewing room, TV room, that he used to go and sit in and watch the race. And there were a few honored friends who could join him. But the race didn't go well. The TV got smashed. And I can't remember how many early years, especially how many TVs he went through. He was extremely passionate about Formula One. And he needed to be moderated a bit because his passion sometimes got the better of him. And Jean's job was to provide that damper on. I fell out with Luca once in the whole time I was there. And it was a bit sticky for a few weeks or a month or so, and then we cleared the air, and we've been very good friends, and I still see him today. He would do anything for the Formula One team to be successful. If you went to Luca with the right proposal, even if it was expensive, he would find the money to do it because he was so passionate about it. But you had to go there with the solid ideas, explain properly. He was intelligent enough to understand what was going on. But he was very passionate about it. Jean was more stoic. And Michael was in there. Rory was influential, very influential as well. So it's just a great group of people that came together. And we all knew our roles. And we all didn't really need to step on each other's toes. It was sort of allow the credit where it's due. You'll get your credit. It all worked out. It was a nice group of people.
1: Which is obviously why it was one of the most successful groups of people ever to work in Formula One.
2: 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In the second half, we'll discuss the next person in our Almost There series, where we look at people who perhaps, I'm being very careful with this, perhaps didn't fulfill their complete potential for one reason or another. There are lots of ways to keep up with historic racing news. Our podcast comes out on the first Wednesday of every month. The two-hour show includes interviews with drivers and other personalities from years gone by, plus news of historic events like the Goodwood Revival and the Silverstone Festival. And Jim Roller keeps us up to speed on happening stateside and looks at the activities both on and off the track in the USA.
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3: Now it's time for part two of Historic Racing News. Still to come is more behind-the-scenes details from Formula One legend Ross Brawn, including how he came to be a Formula One owner.
4: The people we saw who wanted to buy it were Russian oligarchs, Greek fraudsters. Not in this category, I must say, but even Bernie wanted to buy it at one stage. We paid them £1 to buy the team. And the executive, and I'm sorry, I can't remember his name, who was crying at the meeting in November, I gave him £1 coin to buy the team. And he still has it.
3: Thanks for tuning in to part two of our show. Now, here is your host, Paul Tarsi.
1: I'm joined, as usual, by Paul Jordan, Jim Roller. And in this
5: still
1: hour,
5: here.
1: Still here.
5: Still here.
1: Can't
5: still
1: shake you off.
5: No.
1: I tried to shake you off at the pass, but they're
5: like
1: still
5: there.
1: Like a hound with a bone. But we're going to be having a look at that almost there feature of people who didn't perhaps fulfil their potential at the very top of the sport. But first, I'd like to bring you the final part of a fascinating conversation I had with Ross Brawn at the Goodwood Members Meeting.
6: But you got to the point that you were, shall we say, lured away by Honda, and that in 2008 you went to run the Honda team. Was that a difficult decision?
4: It didn't quite work out like that. I mean, I'd been at Ferrari for 10 years, and a decade seemed like a really nice round number. I know it's a bit seems strange, but 10 years seemed like a perfect number to stop. I wanted to leave Ferrari on a high. I wanted to leave with all my relationships in a very positive place. And I told Ferrari probably a year before I left that I was going to leave at the end of that season. They didn't quite believe me, but as it got closer, they could see I was making plans and we were working out who was going to take over, what the succession plan was. So then started to take it seriously. And I left with a commitment on both sides that if I ever wanted to come back into Formula One, we would talk. We would have a discussion. And so I took a sabbatical. I went off fishing. I went to New Zealand for 6 weeks. My wife came with me. We went off and had a year. Phones started ringing from Nick Fry at Honda. He'd been in touch a few times, but the phone started ringing. I said, look, Nick, I'm not going to make any decisions till the middle of the year. I went and had my meeting with Ferrari. I said, look, I really don't want to come back and do the same job that I've been doing. There's no point. The only job I want is team principal, and Stefano Domenicali is in that role now, so I don't see an opening for me at Ferrari. And in the end, we all agreed to leave it at that. And then I started talking to Honda. Nick had actually taken to ringing my wife and convincing her I should go there. So he was pretty determined. And Honda was an example to me of where Ferrari had been. Good team, lack of connection in the organization, a Japanese engine group that were at odds with the English chassis team. But the resources were amazing. And importantly, we would do our own engine, because what I realized at Ferrari, which I'd always felt was the case, when you do the whole car, you have such an advantage because you're doing the engine, the chassis, you're doing the whole thing. And the integrity between the two brings you a lot of performance that you don't get when you're just a customer. And I said, if I come, I want to be the team principal. I want Nick to run the commercial side and take care of some of the politics. I'll focus on the engineering, but I want to be the person who makes all the decisions, or final decisions, in the team. And everyone agreed. And so it was a new opportunity. And so Honda kicked off. And it was great. I mean, there were so many things to be able to improve on. There was so much that could easily be improved, particularly the relationship between Honda Japan and the chassis people in the UK. And there were simple things I did. I mean, I moved people from Japan into the office in Brackley and vice versa, and got them operating as a team and started to get things moving. And then the financial crisis came and they decided to pull out. So temporarily, the dream was over.
6: You obviously got the devastating news that Honda were pulling out. How did that happen? What came back to your phone call? Did you get summoned to Japan?
4: No, we were working away. We knew things were tough. They were shutting down Honda at Swindon, or part of Honda at Swindon. So we knew things were very bad. I mean, dealers were sending cars back. They couldn't sell them. And we got a call to the office in Slough, where the executive who ran the racing program, the Japanese executive who ran it, called us into a very small office, just Nick Fry and myself, very small office, literally three chairs. And he started crying. We thought we were going to get a squeeze on the budget. We genuinely thought the reason for the meeting was financial crisis, Honda are going to come, they're going to carve the budget in half and say you've got to do it for this now, which we would have done because everyone else was having the same situation. All the teams were having to carve their budgets up. We got there, this guy was crying, and he said, I'm really sorry, but we've got to close the Formula One program. So then we asked him a bit more detail, and he said, no, go home, switch the lights off, tell everyone to go home, and that's the end, it's finished. And we said, well, you can't do that. You can't take a team, a factory with 1,000 people, and just turn the lights off. You're not legally allowed to do that. And he said, well, come with me. And we walked next door, and there was an office full of lawyers and employment specialists who were trying to tell us we could do it. And we were saying, no, we can't do it. You've got your people here. We want our people here. And we called the head of HR and the financial director and the legal director from what was Honda at the time, called them up to London. We waited for an hour while they arrived, and then we started the discussions, which were basically around, you cannot shut the factory. You've got to give notice. You've got to tell all those people what's happening. And you've got to give us some time to think about this, to decide if this is the best solution. And credit to Honda, they listened and said, okay, we'll, you know, in the end, we'll give you so many months grace and we'll give you enough money to keep the whole thing running at a very low level until we decide what we're going to do with it. It was going to cost Honda hundreds of millions to shut the factory. They had contracts with everybody. They had a pretty substantial contract with me. They had a substantial contract with Jensen. Contracts with everybody, they would all have to be settled. We had all the unemployment benefits, all the employers' redundancy payments, rather, to be paid. So when you added it all up, it was a pretty substantial sum, 100, 150 million. And so what you were dealing with was trying to show Honda that if we couldn't find a buyer, then the best solution was actually to allow us to buy it and let us carry on, because you'll save yourself a lot of money and you'll save yourself a lot of face, because you won't be making 1,400 people redundant. And that was the solution we came up with in the end, because the people we saw who wanted to buy it were Russian oligarchs, Greek fraudsters. Not in this category, I must say, but even Bernie wanted to buy it at one stage. So the final solution was a proposal we put to Honda. Give us this dowry. We'll take care of all the contracts. We'll take care of all the responsibilities. We'll mitigate everything for you. We'll fulfill your contracts for at least a year, and we'll take all the responsibilities. And that's what we did. And they paid a pound. We paid them a pound to buy the team. I think it's a legal requirement. We had to pay this pound. And the executive, and I'm sorry, I can't remember his name, who was crying at the meeting in November, I gave him the pound. Yamashima. I gave him a pound coin to buy the team. And he still has it. And whenever I saw him at the Japanese Grand Prix after that, he'd say, look what I have. And he'd pull out the pound coin. So he was a bit of a fraudster because he kept this pound. It was really Honda's. But
1: he didn't buy the team after all.
4: So that was what it was really the best solution for Honda in the end. And we didn't see it straight away. Five of us, I think it was six of us, signed up to buy the team and take the responsibility. The thing that evolved and became apparent was, and it's obvious, you're never going to find a substantial sponsor in that situation. The closest we came to was Virgin, and that's when I began my relationship with Richard Branson, which is another interesting story. But Richard just saw an opportunity, and we kind of did it ad hoc with him. I mean, he put his name on the car. I mean, the launch in Australia was all about Virgin, and yet I think he paid $5 million or something. He didn't pay very much. But it was $5 million more than we had the day before. And that's how we did the commercial side that year. If you look at the cars, we did sponsorship deals ad hoc. Nick was doing a race-by-race deal, depending on where the race was and who was the local commercial companies. I mean, we had Canon on the car in one race, and it was the commercial group from that country who sponsored the car. And they all got good value because they were all kind of £500,000, £1 million. But you add it up during the year, and we got £20-30 million worth of sponsorship.
1: How much do you think Ron Dennis played a part in all this? Because he had an exclusive deal with Mercedes at the time, and that he waived that exclusivity so that you could have the Mercedes engine in the back of the car.
4: Which is something he reminds me of every time I see him. He was the secret of my success. Now, in fairness to Ron, they did have an exclusive on the engine. It was a slightly more complex situation in that Ron and McLaren were a little bit fractious at the time. It was sort of the start of Ron leaving McLaren. So he still had... He could have still made life very difficult for us. He didn't. He went along with it. But Martin Whitmarsh was really the main protagonist behind us getting the engine. And Martin was looking at the bigger picture that, we were in a pretty big crisis in Formula One, and the last thing we needed was to lose another team. We had to give him a bit of feedback on where he was going wrong with his car afterwards, because that was a year when the rules changed dramatically, and they were lost a bit at the beginning, and he scratched our back, so we scratched his back with some help with some aerodynamic numbers, nothing serious. He just wanted to know how good our car was, and we gave him the numbers from our car so he could go to his aerodynamicist and say, look, this is where you're going wrong. So we did give him a little bit of payback.
1: But you didn't give him the double diffuser.
4: Well, everyone knew what it was. They had enough photographs and details of it, they could copy it. But I think, so often you're looking at performance deficits with a Formula 1 car, you don't know where it's coming from. Is it the power? Is it the drivability? Is it the aerodynamics? If you can nail down some of those things and say, well, this is where we need to focus our efforts, it helps an awful lot.
1: So we've popped out now into the first race season, having done what probably most people in business would say was the business deal of the decade. You then went into the world of competitive motorsport, and that you blew everybody away. You had two superb drivers in Jensen and Rubens that they did you proud.
6: and that there you are in Australia. Were you surprised at how good it was?
4: We'd made predictions of where our car performance would be, but we were very late testing because we were just getting everything finished. And so the predictions were saying our lap time would be such and such around Barcelona, and everyone was out there testing, and they weren't getting anywhere near the lap times that we thought we could do. So I kept going back to the guys doing the simulations and saying, are you really sure about this? And they said, well, you know, that's the numbers we've been given for the tyres. And of course, when we did get there, those were the right numbers. We were a second or two quicker than anyone else. And I touched on something earlier on about dealing with the politics of Formula One. In 94 in particular, it was a very fraught year for me. And there we were now dealing with the politics of Formula One, where everybody was telling their boards they're only winning because they've got cheating with a double diffuser, because that's the easy way of explaining why you failed. We had to put our tin hats on because everything was raining down on us. And we had to switch from engineering mode to political mode. What I'd learned a long time before was never fall out with the FIA, particularly a man like Max Mosley, because his decisions were pretty important, and you didn't want to be on the wrong side of Max Mosley. So I'd always... I find him a very intelligent and sensible person. But you didn't want to fall out with him. So he was very open to the situation, and he saw it as well, that all these people had failed. We'd consulted and complied with the regulations, and then it had to go to an appeal court where you've got independent judges judging the facts, not judging what had been said in some meeting room 6 months before. That's irrelevant. You look at the rule book, you look at the car, you ask the experts, and then you make a decision whether that car is legal. And then going through that, the appeal court judges said that car is legal. And so we had an enormous political outfall from the success we were enjoying beginning of that year. And we had to put a lot of resource into defending our situation, as did, incidentally, Williams and Toyota, who also had the same design. Because they'd come up, I assume, independently. I don't think there'd been any espionage. They'd come to the same conclusion, you could do what we'd come to. And they were also in the appeal court with us. But the lessons learned from 1994 were the lessons I was applying in 2009.
6: What's about halfway through the year, and everybody was running their own versions of the aerodynamic package that you had introduced. Did there become a time where you thought we could actually lose all this?
4: We did, yes. Yeah, I mean, the rate of progress in Formula One is substantial. We didn't really have any money to progress. Everything we had, everything that was on the shelves back home was on the car. We had nothing in the cupboard to pull out and make the car go faster. And that wasn't the case for everyone else. They were just charging ahead. So the two lines crossed. We were 2 seconds faster, but we were not improving, and they were 2 seconds slower, but they were doing this. So we weren't the fastest car by the end of the season. But I think we raced pretty well in the end. That got us through. So we managed to keep, the racing side kept us together. But it was pretty anxious times the last third of the season. I think we won at Monza, which was the thing that settled the ship, showed us we could still do it in the right circumstances.
6: From a business point of view, forgetting the motorsport angle of it, when did you start talking to Mercedes about the following year?
4: Well, the Mercedes Formula One executive, or in fact motorsport executive, was a chap called Norbert Howe. And Norbert had worked with McLaren basically for a long time, but always had a dream of the Silver Arrows. And Norbert knew that the situation we were in and knew there was a good opportunity for Mercedes as well. So he persuaded the Mercedes board to buy a percentage of the equity of the team. The difficulty was, as anyone who's dealt with these large corporations know, they take time. They do due diligence and they do all sorts of things, and it takes months. And there was no money coming into the team at the point at which we had to design the 2010 car. So we eventually, I remember ringing Dr. Zetcher and saying, look, this, even if you buy the team, I shouldn't say this, but it's going to be in really bad shape because your guys are taking so long. We're falling behind on the development program. And that really woke him up, and he kicked a few asses, and suddenly the deal was done. But we did have a tough couple of years because we had just fallen behind, and we had to rebuild the team because the team was a skeleton of what it had been before. And I managed to get some good people to come back, some new people. Aldo Costa came to us from Ferrari, and we built the team up, I believe, to where it is now. Or a good way towards where it is now. And by 2012, we were winning races again. 11, 12, we came second in the World Championship in 2013, and we won it in 14. So, and they're the same people. Those people who won the championship in 14 are the same people who were there in 2009, at least the core group. So we put it back on its feet again.
3: We hope you've enjoyed part three of our interview with Ross Brawn. 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Now here is a look at some of the important historic and vintage events coming up on the summer calendar.
1: Now as we move into those busy summer months where family holidays and other sporting events frequently clash with our important motorsport events, we thought we'd bring you a couple of high-profile events that you may want to put in indelible ink in your diaries. There are actually three events. We're not going to be off to one of them, but let's just touch on the first one being the Le Mans Classic. I know that both of you good gentlemen have been to Le Mans Classic in the past, and that's happening this coming weekend, 2nd to the 5th of July. They've made the Le Mans Classic an annual event, but with alternating themes. I think they're probably capitalising on the huge popularity which the full 24-hour race currently enjoys. So this is the first interim year. But Jim, what are your views about them putting something in the middle of the alternate years?
5: I think it's exactly what you said, that you have a situation where they're trying to capitalize on the current popularity of the prototype categories that race both at Le Mans and here in the United States and in WEC. Got to remember, I can remember a conversation that we had not long ago when we were discussing that the FIA had made cars from the year 2000 as vintage cars. And all three of us in unison went, well, they're not vintage, they're not old.
7: That was yesterday.
5: And yeah, it was exactly, it was yesterday. Oh, wait, it was 25 years ago. So I think at some point, as this event has solidified and become a really, really great event, it's almost outgrowing itself because you're going to get more and more cars. They might have had to have done this. For me personally, I would like to, I mean, I like it all, so I'm going to not go to one of the years because it's not of an interest to me. But I think maybe they could have, you know, let's say if they have plateaus, as they call them, if there are 10 plateaus, maybe do every other plateau so you get a mix of old and new each year that's different each year, but isn't just really old or much, much younger. And I think that that might have a broader appeal, but that may not be what they're looking for. Like you say, they may be looking for an older demographic with one and a younger demographic with the other. But I don't know anybody in marketing that ever looks for an older demographic.
1: That's true. That's a very, very good point. And Paul, your thoughts?
7: You wonder really about this because you talk about the older demographic. There's not going to be anyone there who was there in the 1950s watching those cars race for real, wanting to go back and see them again, is there? Fundamentally, well, there might be one or two, but that's a very, very small potential audience. And I think it's almost that same scenario, you know, that we've had a couple of people on here talking about, that where the interest is in the in the classic car market, and the peak is in the 70s and into the 80s.
5: Good point.
7: That's the car that people saw when they were young or when they were first getting into that sort of thing. So it's interesting that, you know, they are doing this and bringing this bang up to date, and even to the extent that one of the support races is for GT3 spec cars. And, you know, that's as, you know, gosh, you know, I can remember when GT3 came out, and that was yesterday, surely.
1: And, they haven't even changed the oil on those.
7: It was the GT3. We all thought, what's going on? Yeah, we love GT1, and GT2 is okay, but we really love GT1. But now GT3 has taken over the world. But, you know, it's going to be interesting. What's going to happen is if they run this year, they run the older cars next year, and there is a big difference in the attendance. That's going to be the crux to going back to what you were saying, Paul. You know, because that's, you know, money talks fundamentally, and they want the money on the gate and the people through the door. But, you know, I'm just, there's lots. It's going to be interesting. The Group C cars, oh, we all love Group C, but I've heard a few whispers from people recently that those cars are getting on a bit. And, you know, and I'm sure everyone's in the same boat, that they know someone who's got a 962. But I actually know someone who sold a 962 a little while ago, purely because, as he said, it got to the point where the tub needed a complete and utter rebuild, right down to rivet level. He said it was just flexing, it was starting to move, it was getting tired. Because, and, you know, I say every time I commentate on historics, we have said it, when those cars were built, was it 1980s? So where are we, 40 years later? If you'd said to everyone, yep, we're going to go and race them 40 years later, they would have looked at you like you were some sort of idiot. They were not built with that in mind. They were not designed with that in mind, because why would you? You wanted to win the races this year. So, yeah, you know, there are issues going on around those cars. So let's see what they get out there. The pull of Le Mans is always huge. So, you know, I suspect cars will come completely out the woodwork. But, yeah, it's going to be fascinating to see how this one pans out. And, of course, you know, the newer cars, you know, you got more tech to run them. It's a whole different type of car. You're not going to spend your Friday tuning the carburetor, are you? You're spending your Friday with a lot of those cars with a laptop plugged in and seeing what you can do with your fuel injection settings.
1: With a very old laptop at that.
5: And that's another issue is that, I mean, there's a small cottage industry in guys that are selling old laptops, because the newer laptops won't talk to the software that's in the engines. So they have to have the older software. Who'd have thought that? Who would have ever thought that?
7: And, you know, and you've got to go through a whole process to essentially get the engines, you know, car running, pumping, warm, whatever, through the engine before you can fire it up with some of these. But no, fascinating. Good luck to them. If it comes off, I now really hope it does. It will be spectacular. And did we say it's first weekend of July?
5: Yes.
1: Yep.
7: Yeah.
1: So, on that note, if any of our listeners is going to the Le Mans Classic, please let us know what you thought. Please get in touch. You can either go onto our Facebook page, or drop us an email. That's tarseyhrn@gmail.com. tarseyhrn@gmail.com. Let us know what you think, because if you've got a point of view, we'd love to hear it. That, incidentally, wasn't either of my colleagues snoring. That was one of Jim's dogs.
5: That was McDuff.
1: I do have the ability. I do have the ability to make people snore, but I'm not going to put my hand up for that one. On the 18th and 19th of July, we'll be at a venue which claims to be the world's oldest motorsport venue, and that's Shelsley Walsh, the hill climb course in Leafy, Worcestershire. And we're looking forward to a fabulous event once again. It's been running for several years now, and it's not just specialist hill climb cars. I mean, we've got a list of some of the cars that we can expect, and that's everything from Formula One, from Lorena McLaughlin's ex-Michael Schumacher Benetton, through NASCAR, all sorts of stuff. I mean, some of the cars on the list. Who remembers the 1976 Durex-backed Surtees TS19 and the furore that actually caused, because the BBC wouldn't put it on television because it said a rude word on the side. There's going to be the ex-Patrick Tombay Turbo Era Formula One Haas Lola THL1B. Now that's not the current iteration of Haas. It's a different family, different name.
5: Is that the Beatrice car?
1: Yes. Yeah. No. Yeah.
5: No?
1: Huh. Actually, I'm going to have to look now.
5: Oh.
1: Yes. Yes, it would be.
7: I immediately thought Alan Jones, yeah, as you were saying it. But yeah.
1: There's the Netuar Peugeot. You may remember we talked to the owner of the Netuar Peugeot in the show about 3 months ago. And it's Peugeot's first ever exploration into Formula One back in the very early 60s. Not a works car. The engine came out of a 504 saloon, but there'd be an interesting one.
7: That was a South African car, wasn't it?
1: Yes.
7: Yeah. Mm.
1: There's the Icon 917K, which is a road legal tribute car to the Porsche 917. I'm looking forward to seeing that. And
7: I think a passenger ride is called for there.
1: Yes. No, I'd never get in. the world's fastest Jensen, which is a radically re-engineered
5: Button.
1: Jensen CV8. yes, he's the world's fastest Jensen. You're right. But we're looking forward to that. But we also have the Historic Racing News live stage, where I'll be interviewing some of the greats of our sport. So far, we have confirmed attendances from Howden Ganley, John Fitzpatrick, hill climber and historic racer David Franklin, Mike Wiles, Les Thacker, Richard Atwood, Stuart Graham, David Lapworth from ProDrive, Anthony Reid, Lorena McLaughlin, and there's still a few more to be confirmed as well. So do come to the Historic Racing News live stage, and if you do, please come in and say hello.
5: Can I just say, wow. You're going to get to talk to all these people. I am so jealous.
7: I have to say that to my eternal shame, I've never been to Shelsley Walsh. And Jim, it's worth remembering that I think you've just had Pike's Peak, haven't you?
5: Yes.
7: In the US. And what's that, 12 and a half miles?
5: No, it's a little bit. I think it's 14,000 feet. Yeah, maybe it is 12 miles. I'm getting the... Yeah, but it's over 40.
7: Just so that you can picture a British hill climb, Shelsley Walsh is, I've just looked it up, 992 yards. Oh, sorry, 914. 1,000 yards, 914 metres. Yep, there you go.
1: Excellent. And then, of course...
7: It is bigger and better.
5: You won't be seeing the curvature of the earth like you can.
1: Now, finally, of course, we've got the Goodwood Festival of Speed coming up. If you've never been, you should make plans, though don't make plans for this year, because I think most of the tickets have gone already. It's, I don't know what you think, guys, but it's part motor show, part Concours, part Village Fete, part county show, with a world-class auction, historic rally stage all thrown in. It's everything, isn't
5: it's
1: it?
5: Yeah, it's great. I love it. It's one of my favorites. Need to get back over. It's a totally different feel and event from the revival, of course. And it is England's de facto auto show. it's all the manufacturers come out, so there's some, there literally is something for everyone. That's not hype. There is literally something for everyone, and some of the displays or demonstration runs are not to be missed. Of course, the competition every year for fastest up the hill. I'm sure Romain Dumas will show up with something very exotic, as he always does. And, speaking of Romain and Pikes Peak, he did set another record. It's a fantastic event, and it certainly should be on everybody's calendar every year if you can.
1: Now, Paul, you and I will be once again on live stage duty during the 4 days of Festival of Speed, and
5: more.
1: Yeah, four.
5: Although we can't divulge the
1: list of people yet. We can't divulge the program because it hasn't properly been released.
7: Yeah, because we don't know.
1: We had some huge names to interview over the past, haven't we?
7: We have, yeah. I remember getting the email last year, and it was a list of names right at the top of the names. You know, everyone else had two names, and right at the top of the name, it just said Andretti. And I emailed back and just wrote Mario? And the email came back and went, yes. And I had essentially one day to prepare to interview, you know, one of the greats, if not the great, of 20th century motorsport.
5: Could have been Michael.
7: That's what I was querying, to be quite honest. There's quite a general, quite a few of them knocking about, isn't there?
5: And knocking about.
7: It is, yeah. Those Andretti's, they get everywhere. He was an absolute delight. Yeah, the only thing that caught me out with Mario was just how much taller than Mario Andretti I am, which was quite a lot, as it turned out. But yeah, you meet people, you interview people. I was very lucky. I did John Barnard, we had Nigel Mansell, I had Mario Andretti. Probably the one actually that surprised me most and was really, really good fun was Carl Fogarty. And I'm not an expert on motorcycling, so I've done all my research, but he was just an absolute delight and genuinely appeared to be sort of, you know, he'd pause and think and then answer your question. You know, and he was an absolute delight. I just thought, what a lovely guy, basically. So, yeah, it's great fun. The audiences are always very appreciative. And right on the Sunday, right at the end of it, I got asked my autograph for the first time ever in my life. Hey, fame, fleeting fame at last.
3: This is Historic Racing News, and it is time now for another instalment of Driver of the Month. I'll look back at the career of someone who impacted racing in their own unique way.
1: Now, our final feature on this July podcast is the third in our series called Almost There.
5: Are you sitting down, everyone?
1: We discuss drivers who perhaps, I keep on using that word perhaps, for one reason or another, didn't quite fulfil their potential. And my choice of driver for our series of drivers who never quite fulfilled their potential is maybe a bit surprising to some people, and perhaps even to my colleagues on the show here, Jim and Paul, because my choice is Stirling Moss.
5: Sacrilege.
7: You better have a good argument here, then.
5: Well, it depends. If you define it simply as being world champion, yeah, okay. But, yeah.
1: Yeah.
5: Carry on.
1: The thinking is, I'm certainly not, incidentally, going to do a hatchet job on Stirling Moss. I mean, that when I was growing up,
5: Stirling... You'll have to get through me to do it.
1: Yeah, absolutely. I mean, he was my hero when I was a kid, and he continued to be my hero until the day he died. So this is not a hatchet job in any way. It's, in many ways, Stirling Crawford Moss was the first truly professional racing driver. Indeed, he was more than that. He was one of the most professional sportsmen of the time. You have to bear in mind that at the time, what you had was an awful lot of sportsmen were aristocratic amateurs. And Paul, you've talked in the first half of the show about that first British Grand Prix and that The line at Brooklands always was the right crowd and no crowding, which kind of, you know, says it all. But Stirling Moss was the
5: champagne
1: first,
5: and cucumber sandwiches for everyone.
1: Absolutely, with the crusts cut off. Let's take a look at some of the statistics which back up his stardom. And what I've done is I've looked at his pre-1962 career, because he did continue to do some other things afterwards. But before his career-ending accident in 62, he took part in 585 events, which include a few hill climbs and sprints, and he would go in for almost anything. He finished 387, and of the 387 he finished, he won 216. He began his top line career in the 1952 Swiss Grand Prix, and he started 66 championship races. I'm sounding like Paul Judd doing this. I'm sounding as if I've actually done some research. He started 16 times from pole position, and he won 16 times. He lost the 1958 title by a single point to Mike Hawthorn, despite winning four races to Mike's one. And had he not shown an innate sense of fair play, that he would have won the world championship. But I'll come back to that. His first world championship race victory came in the 1955 British Grand Prix at Aintree in the Mercedes W196, ahead of his teammate world champion. There's always been this thought about whether Fangio let him win in front of his home crowd. Personally, I don't think he did. I think Moss was faster on the day. But, Jim, have you got feelings about that?
5: Well, as you can imagine, I do have some thoughts on that, Paul. Juan Fangio would have stuck his mother in the fence, as we would say right over here in the States, to win a race. And, there is no way that Fangio let Stirling Moss win. It was Stirling Moss on the day. He was the better driver, I'm sure.
8: I'm the wrong guy to ask.
1: I don't think you are. And let's face it, Moss, obviously, he won 2 years later in 57. The first British driver, shared the drive with Tony Brooks, first British drivers to win a World Championship Formula One race in a British car. Now, that was a time when a driver could take over a teammate's car mid-race if their own struck trouble. All right, then we got it on. Well, that's obviously something that's missing now. Brooks was still suffering with a leg injury, which he'd got when his Aston Martin DBR1 turned over at Tête Rouge at Le Mans, and he knew that it was unlikely he was going to be strong enough to finish the race, so he was very happy to hand it over to Stirling and to do that. Stirling also was the first to win for Cooper, first person to win in a Cooper. He was the first person to win in a Lotus. Both of those were non-works cars run by the Rob Walker team. And that's... let's not forget, when we're talking about the Rob Walker team, those virtuoso performances in the 1961 Monaco and German Grand Prix, in which he beat the sharp-nosed Ferraris, which were head and shoulders above anything else. And he really was not entitled to do that. In sports car racing, Sir Stirling was peerless. Everybody will talk about the Mille Miglia and just what he did to win that. But he was peerless everywhere, and even against Fangio again. And we mustn't forget that. But, you know, in that year, he also won the RAC Tourist Trophy when that was at Dundrod in Northern Ireland, which was a true road course, you know, with earth banks and ditches and everything else. So he won there. He won the Targa Florio with Peter Collins, and he won the Sports Car World Championship. 4 years later, he played a major role in securing the same championship for Aston Martin. His performances in that DBR1 at the 1,000 Ks at the Nürburgring and Tourist Trophy at Goodwood were probably, they were probably amongst his finest. I mean, yes, notwithstanding Nürburgring and Monaco in the Lotus. Sterling was often known as the boy, and that's because his rise to stardom started at what was then an early age, which is interesting, really, because in these days where the favourite for the 2026 World Championship is still a teenager, it's hard to think that Sterling was that age when he had his first ever race in Formula 3. So, you know, it's... But that was in the Cooper Japp, and he did actually retire from his first ever race. But by 1950, he'd become a paid professional, which was unusual. You know, that people weren't paid; they were expected to do it for love. And from then, from 1950, he earned a very good living from motor racing, one way or another, for the next 60 years. And his progression to the top of Grand Prix racing at World Championship level, yeah, it took a bit longer than his sports car career, but he finally got to be recognised by Enzo Ferrari, who told him to turn up at the Bari Grand Prix because there would be a drive for him. When he turned up, he was told there wasn't a drive for him. And as you said in part one, Paul, these were the days before motorways and freeways and dashing up and down. You know, to drive from the UK to Bari in Italy was hard work, however you cut the cake. And that Sterling decided there and then never to drive for Ferrari again. That... In the weeks before the 62 Goodwood accident, it seems that a way round that had been made, because there had been a deal done that Sterling would drive a Ferrari prepared by the factory, run by the factory, but in Rob Walker's colours for the 1962 season. One of those great what-ifs is what would have happened if Sterling hadn't had that accident in the Lotus at Goodwood, because it wasn't a great car in 1962. That in 61, Ferrari had been head and shoulders above everybody else with their sharp nose. By the time they got to 62, the world had caught up, and it wasn't a great car. So... who knows what would have happened with a Sterling Moss in a Rob Walker Ferrari. I just love the thought of that. But all of that brings me to the crux of my discussion point about drivers who never quite fulfilled their potential. There are several reasons. Firstly, Moss was a great tinkerer. Tony Brooks, who was Sterling's teammate at Vanwall, told me about this. He said that if Tony was faster than Sterling in practice, Sterling would pull rank as designated number one driver and would demand that Tony's engine be put into his car. He'd never accept that on a given day someone else was faster than he was, except perhaps, I suppose you could say, his overriding regard for Fangio probably is an exception to that. But that tinkering also ended up with setup, gear ratios, tire pressures. And all of that was at a time when you could really play around with your Formula One car to a huge extent. And he would do that all the time. And these changes frequently sent Moss down blind alleys where he would be slower in the race than he had been in practice. So I think Moss the Tinkerer is version number one, or reason number one. Looking back from a perspective of 2026, it's hard to even to think about a fiercely competitive individual like Stirling, and let's face it, he was. But he was unwilling to drive non-British cars. Yes, he drove for Mercedes, and he drove a Maserati at the beginning of his career, which was his own. I mean, it had very little input from the team, but nonetheless, you know, he was very unhappy and was determined not to drive a Ferrari. Thirdly, he gave away the 1958 championship because of his sense of fair play. Now, I'm not going to denigrate a sense of fair play. No, I mean, even I wouldn't do that. But what happened was Portugal 1958, Portuguese Grand Prix, Mike Hawthorn spun his Ferrari and was facing head-on against the flow of the race traffic. He drove in that direction for a few cars lengths before joining the track proper. But he was disqualified from second place. Mike had not driven the wrong way on the racetrack because he was on the pavement, next to the racetrack. So he hadn't broken any rules. And Moss went to see the stewards and told them that. And they reinstated Mike into second place. Now, if Moss hadn't done that, then Hawthorn was disqualified. Moss would have been the 1958 world champion. And fourthly and finally, Stirling was a brilliant sports car driver. And let's face it, he's brilliant in everything. But he suffered in his sports car career because he was always put out as the hare. That in those days, when cars were much, much more unreliable than they are now, that teams would enter two or three cars and they would do that and go out, and they would always put their fastest driver out. Fastest driver, yeah, it was always Stirling Moss, and as often as not, he broke his car. So there you have it, gentlemen. One of the finest drivers ever to sit behind the wheel of a racing car. Any racing car, but nonetheless, he never won Le Mans, and he never won the world championship. Gentlemen, the floor is yours.
5: I kind of at the top was joking and said, "Well, if you look at it as Formula One, he was one of the greatest drivers ever, but he did not get that ultimate success that he wanted." So you're based on the thesis of what we're trying to do. You're 100% correct, and in many ways, when it came to the Grand Prix, the open wheel side of his career, he was his own worst enemy. He was always seemed to me to be looking, as I look through history, I mean, it seemed to me like I was there. I wasn't. He was always looking for a better deal. And in sports car racing, that, I guess, served him well because he always had the best stuff. But in the open wheel side of his career, going for the world championship, he just and also, like you said, he was up against Fangio a lot in a lot of that. And that's a pretty tough nut to crack. It's like it's like some of the stuff that we see, you know, well, George Russell comes to mind in a modern day era.
1: Paul, what do you think?
7: I think it's an interesting question. It's you know, the big thing that everyone's all studying was, you know, best person never to win the world championship. And I also think the world championship was probably seen in a very different way then as it was today. And in the, you know, I'm probably understating here, but, you know, it was nice to win it, but no one seemed overly stressed that they didn't. if you know what I mean. You know, it was, you know, whoever won it was, oh, it was well done, old boy, and that was that sort of thing. Well, you know, and I'm not talking it down.
5: You're not wrong. Yeah.
7: There wasn't that huge emphasis. It wasn't, you know, nowadays you've got kids coming out of karting who have got Formula One world champion as their target, you know, being Formula One world champion as their target, and, you know,

0: pretty much the first person to make being a racing driver a business.
1: Didn't you say, Paul, that he was in 1950? What was he racing?
2: 1950, he was racing the HWM, the Formula 2 car.
1: Yeah, there wasn't a Formula 1 World Championship until 1950. So it wasn't a goal that someone had. So, yeah, I mean, Paul Jarrett, you hit the nail on the head. It was like, yeah, good job, mate, you know, and that was it. So,
0: but were we meeting for a drink later?
1: Yeah, exactly. That was more important, yeah.
2: Yeah, and to all of our listeners, we would love to know your thoughts. So please get in touch. TarseyHRN@gmail.com, TarseyHRN@gmail.com. Love to hear your thoughts about it. And maybe we'll continue this conversation in the next show, although we will have another person in our Almost There series in the next show as well. But, well, chaps, I think we're done for another month. I think it's going to be a corker, because we've covered so much of all sorts of different sports. As you know, we're out and about over the course of July, so do come and say hello if you fancy it. We've got the British Grand Prix coming this weekend, and in spite of the dubious reaction to the regulations, it's turning out to be a cracking season. Paul, you have any thoughts on the current Formula One season?
0: I think it's interesting, although I think if you ask me who was going to be champion at the end of the season, I'm going to do more hedging than a man with a garden lined with Leylandi, frankly. But, but yeah, you know, I think Silverstone could be crucial. You know, can Ferrari do it again? And also, I think with Kimi Antonelli, he's now got the psychology to deal with. He was that quick young kid only a few months ago. Now he's expected to win, and even second place is a disappointment. Well, what happened, Kimi? You know, and that's a whole different mindset and a situation he's never been in before. And there is still so much time for any of the teams to find something on their car, on their new engine, on their strategy, on their setup, on their energy usage or whatever. You know, Verstappen came from miles back last season. So much time, 13 races after Silverstone. I think it's still wide open.
2: Jim?
1: Write it down. You heard it here first. Lewis Hamilton, 2026 world champion.
2: Wouldn't that be grand? Wouldn't that be grand?
1: I think Ferrari is improving. I think Mercedes has got an Achilles heel that they haven't figured out with some of their engine stuff. I don't know what it is. Well, maybe we get Sam Collins to explain it to us. Now, if they get that fixed, then, yeah, it might not. But I think Ferrari is there, and I think it comes down to what PJ said. Lewis has been there and done that. He knows how to play the psychological game probably better than anybody else. And, yeah, he's buddying up to Kimi now and everything else. And, yeah, he's my pal, and that's my protege and everything else. Uh-huh. Push comes to shove. Yeah. Uh-huh.
2: And I think, as they say on that bombshell, we take our leave of you for this month. Thank you to Alan Wynn from Brooklyn, the Goodwood Road Racing Club, to Ross Braun. Many thanks to my colleagues Paul Jurd and the man who also produces the show, Jim Roller. And finally, it's a goodbye from me. My name is still Paul Tarsi. And if you have been, thank you very much for listening.
3: 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Tune in next month for more chat and opinion. We also preview Monterey Car Week and the annual trend-setting auctions that take place by the Bay each year. And we'll feature another Driver of the Month. You won't want to miss it. Historic Racing News. 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

0: Hello, everybody, and welcome to Midweek Motorsport. It is Series 21, Episode 26, and this is a football-free zone. Nick and I, like Series 1, Episode 7 of the Lightly Lads back in the 1970s, February 1973, no hiding place. Go and watch it. It's a classic piece of British commentary. We are staying away for all things football, but to prove we're live, this is the one and only time we're going to say it's still 0-0. Now, that's all we're saying. It was suggested by Right Turn Lover. Is there any other sport we could use? Mongolian water polo or something Italian? The Italians traditionally like water polo, he said. Well, big upset, actually, at the weekend. The Italian water polo team beat the US water polo team 14-10 at Stamford, apparently. But that was then. That doesn't prove that we are live. No Tim Gray tonight, but on a packed programme, Nick Damon will be joining me. He'll be looking forward to the Belgian Grand Prix with F2 and F3. We'll be checking IndyCar out, the Borchetta Bourbon Music City Grand Prix. He's got Borchetta, he's got his fingers in so many things. It is Super Formula at the weekend as well at Fuji. We'll probably not talk about that. Rally Estonia is this weekend, which means we'll have Peter Mackay next week to talk about that. There's NASCAR at a classic circuit, North Wilkesboro. Probably won't have time to talk about that either. And your submissions, please. I suspect many of you will be watching the football, and that's fine. So you'll be listening to this from the archive. Those that aren't, Ed Moses, no AFA this week. He needs to escape from the football, which he's done. Busy weekend from Ed. He's been trackside quite a lot lately. Stu Ekins has been catching up on last week. Earlier this morning, he was still listening to Jonathan Applegate talking MX5 with us. And Right Turn Lover has been mentioned. He'll be tuned in right now. There may be one or two other of you. Sarah Rigby, I think, might be just keeping an eye and an ear on what's going on, as well as Neil Gardner, our artist in residence. What else have we got tonight? Oh, John DeGeese. John DeGeese will be joining us in this first hour as we have a look at a very busy weekend of endurance racing. Two major series that were working at the weekend, that were racing at the weekend, are down in Brazil for the FIA World Endurance Championship, and there's plenty to come out of that that I need to ask John about. And of course, we were covering IMSA at, where were we at IMSA at the weekend? Oh, CTMP, Canadian Tire Motorsport Park. We'll talk to John about that in this hour. And your thoughts on any of those plays at Specutainment on Twitter, X, whatever it's called. This week, I don't really have any papers to shuffle. I do actually, but it's all just my notes from the weekend, which is still strewn around the Ford Racing Global Broadcast Centre. And I've still got the track map up on my little easel in front of me from the weekend as well, from CTMP, opened in 1961. I've got written on the top of that. So I don't need to shuffle. We'll just play the jingle and get into a shocking, breaking top story. That's breaking because it happened at the weekend. A shocking top story coming up here on Midweek Motorsport.
1: All the latest motorsport news from around the world. Midweek Motorsport.
0: Well, I said it was shocking. It was shocking. Something that has not happened for a very long time happened at the weekend in World Superbike at Donington. Let's bring in our World Superbike at Donington top reporter, Nick.
2: Well, I have ridden a World Superbike bike round Donington quite recently.
0: Have not, you?
2: Obviously the road going version, obviously, because I have the Ducati V4S, which is the road version of the one level down, not the V4R, but it is the correct swing arm and everything else. And I was at Donington about 5-6 weeks ago doing a track day, so I feel that for once I am actually actually have the knowledge to give you anything you want to know. But frankly, the problem we have, I think, on this program, John, is we are too keen on bigging up people, and we don't talk about abject failure enough. And I feel, you know, the level of complete and utter failure that we saw at Donington over the weekend, I don't think I've seen anything as bad for several years in motorsport of any type.
0: Yeah, well, Nicolò Bouligé, season's over, isn't it? Really? That
2: I cannot believe that Nicolò Bouligé could not be bothered to win a race and instead came second by 0.3 of a second.
0: Yeah.
2: What an absolute failure. You know, you go out there, you win 24 races on the spin and you can't be bothered to make it 25.
0: Is that what it was? 24?
2: Yeah.
0: Oh,
2: three last year and 21 this year. Yeah.
0: So he's not stood anywhere but the top of the box this 2026 season. His Aruba.it Racing Ducati teammate, Ike Lacuna, went by him early on. I mean, it was cracking. It was a good, over 50,000 at Donington is a big crowd, and it looked
2: nice
0: like a big crowd. Fabulous weather. People sitting under parasols on the banksides. There's not a huge amount of shade at Donington, and there's not that many grandstands. So, fair play to everybody who went there. And in that first race, those two teammates basically rode away from everybody else. And that has signalled Nicolò Bouligé's absolutely nightmare scenario where he's not going to win another race.
2: He won the next two.
0: Yeah. It was back to normal. I mean, it is incredible. Lacuna took his opportunity in the first race, and it wasn't as if there was no fighting, because Bouligé went by two or three times but couldn't get the bike stopped at various of the corners. Did you use the full track, by the way, with the loop on it?
2: Yeah. I can't say it's my favourite bit. I must admit, it's a bit pointless for a track day, to be honest. You're not really learning anything. Going fast, brake, hairpin, up the road again. I did like the, is it the foggy S, as they call them now? I did enjoy it. That was good. But the track, I have to be honest, it's a really good track for a bike. It really is. I mean, and I'm rubbish, and it's still a really good track for me.
0: You're not rubbish. I've seen you on board. You're braver than I would be.
2: Bravery doesn't necessarily line up with talent, but it's a great track. It's really, really enjoyable. you sit there, you go, yeah, I can see these people are ungodly anyway. But yeah, I mean, it's...
0: They are aliens.
2: The interesting thing is, though, that you do. So we are two thirds way through the season, John. Mm-hmm. Eight meetings down, four meetings to go.
0: Yeah.
2: And Ducati and Aruba have already won the championship.
0: Oh, really?
2: Yep, they've already won. They already have. So they could go home. And they don't forget, there's like 52 points per event, which you can win. And no, sorry, 62 points per event you can win. And they've already won. Now, obviously, because Lacuna's had an awful lot of second places, like all bar about four. And now one win. He's quite a way behind
0: Nicolò Bouligé.
2: He hasn't actually lost. He can still theoretically do it, but it is a ridiculous domination. I was quite, which is interesting, because I was, when you said a minute ago there were 50,000, I was quite surprised. You would have thought, like, this one way traffic would have put people off. I mean, obviously, it'd been a British rider, it'd been fine for one way traffic, but I mean, you know, it's everyone still went to see what was going on outside that way.
0: Let me quickly run down the results. Bouligé leads on 491 points ahead of Ike Lacuna, his teammate, on 358. So, you know, getting on for 150 points, 140 odd points. Next best, 211, for the Barney Spark Racing team, number five, Jan Montella. Then Alex Lowe's, Yari Montella, sorry, Jan Montella. Then the Lowe's twins, who at various times, both of them had decent runs, along, and there was something for the home crowd, because Tommy Bridewell plus the Lowe's twins on two different bikes, obviously, Sam riding for VDS, and they were
2: in fact,
0: riding with heavy
2: hearts. It would be quite amusing the Lowe's twins were on the same bike, wouldn't it?
0: No, I mean different manufacturers and teams. You knew what I mean. Oh, I thought we'd have less of that with Tim not here tonight. Yeah. Less pedantry. Tommy Bridewell was in there as well. So there was something for the local British crowd to cheer about.
2: Yeah, yeah. Oh, absolutely. Yeah, I mean, but yeah, 50,000 is still pretty impressive.
0: Yeah.
2: But there is a, but I suppose in a way, if you're going to end up being a lovely day out with some motorcycle racing, I'm sure people took picnics. It was probably absolutely fabulous.
0: Yeah, I think you're right.
2: Better than sitting in the rain at a wet Thruxton.
0: Or wherever, yes.
2: Or other damp British circuits are available.
0: Well,
2: not at the moment, because nothing's damp at the moment.
0: No. Undoubtedly, when you go to Scotland at the weekend for your karting, you'll get wet. Mm. I'm going to predict that.
2: No. The weather forecast is just cold. And by cold, I mean 15 degrees. And it's like 11 degrees less, which in fact, normally that would have been, oh no. But this week, I'm actually looking forward to being cool.
0: I'm going to get the bucket and sponge out later because we've got a horsepipe ban here in Anglian Water. Well, you're the same, aren't you? So I do have to wash the car before I go up north at the weekend.
2: When you said you get a bucket and the sponge, I thought you were going to go and be one of the medics for a football team.
0: You could do that. It wouldn't be quite as good trying to polish the car down with half an orange. Probably not quite as good. Thankfully, it's PPF, so it doesn't take a lot of cleaning. Let's stay on two wheels. MotoGP at the weekend. Yes. We're at the Saxon Ring. We might as well call it the Marquez Ring because he's won there now more than any other rider, and he won both races, the sprint. This is Marc Marquez we're talking about, chased by his brother. Then Alex fell off as well, didn't he? Then he absolutely bossed the Grand Prix.
2: Can I be honest with you?
0: Yeah.
2: It was such a dull concept and so obvious he was going to win.
0: Yeah.
2: I was fast-forwarding the whole thing. It was like, I mean, I've got nothing against Mark. I think Mark's brilliant.
0: No.
2: I think he's brave, but it's just like, this is just tedious. And the problem was, we knew this was going to happen before we even turned up because he is the master of the left-hand turn.
0: Yeah. It was, he won both at the weekend, didn't he?
2: So,
0: what was I going to say? Completely lost my train of Bezzecchi? Thoughts. There. Bezzecchi, thank you. Bezzecchi, who looked nailed on for the championship, finds himself in fourth now, with no points, from the last three events, I don't think. Obviously, he was banned for one, wasn't he?
2: He was banned from one. I think he may have got a couple of points in the sprint.
0: So, in fifth position and exactly.
2: You've glossed over the point, but he's also got a completely disconnected and broken shoulder as well.
0: Well, I was going to say that, yes. So that was, what did they call it? Disconnected and complete fracture of the collarbone.
2: Snapped.
0: It sounds horrible. You've had shoulder problems in your time, and this sounded
2: not
0: horrible.
2: Not as bad as that, though.
0: He was taken away and had an operation pretty much straight away, as most motorcycle riders tend to do. Before we came on air, about 7:30, I think it was, when we were talking about this and what we were going to slide into the programme, you said, what did you say? Because I said, I don't think he'll be back before the end of the season.
2: I said, he'll be back too soon.
0: Yeah. Yeah. Because that's motorcycle.
2: Is he back for the next race, is he?
0: I don't know. I think it's
2: Silverstone next.
0: It is Silverstone. Yeah.
2: I think I read somewhere he was aiming to be back for Silverstone.
0: Oh, they are different gravy. Now.
2: Well, different slash idiots.
0: Well, that is just short of a month away because that's the 7th to the 9th.
2: August. They got the summer break. They're on their summer break now, aren't they?
0: So they take their summer break. Formula One have two more races before the summer break, of which more in the next hour. So Bezzecchi's not going to improve on his 186 points. He sits fourth at the moment. Fabio Di Gianantonio is on 184. Then there's a bit of gap back to Ralph Fernandez in sixth. The top three are Marc Marquez on 190. Aya Gura, who had another good weekend for Superfile Trackhouse MotoGP team, on 194. So there you go. You've got, 10 points between second and fifth, Jorge Martin still slightly ahead on 208. But Martin's form's been up and down a little bit, hasn't it?
2: Well, he's still trying to get, he's not 100% fit.
0: Mm.
2: You know, he's, yeah, I mean, I think I said this last race, even race before, that if they don't start doing Aprilia team orders, they are going to lose. Because they've had a number of races recently where the Trackhouse boys have been ahead of the Factory boys. It used to be Factory boys, now it's Factory boy, because there's only one person in it. If they want to win the world championship, then they need to start favouring Jorge Martin. The interesting thing is that both Martin and Iger are leaving Aprilia next year. They're going to both join up as the Yamaha Works riders, aren't they?
0: Yes, that's
2: so they're
0: right.
2: They're both leaving Aprilia becoming Yamaha Works riders. So, you know, but to me, if Aprilia want to win the riders' championship, then they're going to need to run team orders. Because whilst I don't think Mark will be super dominant everywhere, because some tracks he suffered a little bit, he will score enough points to win, and they don't do that.
0: Do you think that Mark Marquez can? Well, I mean, what is he? 18. He's only 18 points back.
2: He's 18 back, yeah.
0: Yeah, that is. So the top five are 24 back. If you go down to Fernandez, he's 49. Then there's another 20 to Pedro Acosta, who also, on that Red Bull KTM factory bike, he seems to blow hot and cold sometimes.
2: You think the bike grows hot and cold?
0: Yeah, you're probably right there. He's only five ahead of Bagnaia.
2: We're only halfway through the season. We're 11 down, 11 to go.
0: Yeah. Oh, yeah. So, I mean, yes, exactly. There is that. Silverstone next, which, is that a Mark Mark? Every track's
2: hasn't,
0: a Mark
2: hasn't
0: Mark
2: typically, hasn't last couple, hasn't the last couple of years,
0: no,
2: even during Ducati dominance, hasn't been a particular Ducati circuit.
0: No.
2: Then you go to Aragon, which is.
0: Yeah.
2: And then we go on from there. But yeah, I mean, it's, yeah, I mean, Mark will win unless somebody. I mean, Jorge Martin, fit with the team behind him, can take the challenge to Mark, but otherwise, it's not going to happen.
0: Hmm.
2: I mean, I think I'll be honest with you, and this is you know, we were very lucky in that we were brought up on, you know, the competition between several incredibly good riders, one of which was Mark, but he's the youngest, so we've obviously Martin and Valentino and Casey and Danny, they've all retired since then. It is nothing like the same quality
0: within
2: across the field
0: as
2: it was then. And that's not Mark's fault. Go out and win, mate. But, you know, that's the fact. It has been a drop in quality.
0: You did say when Mark injured himself a couple of or three seasons ago, it did give a boost to some people who found out they could win. And even when Mark came back and he wasn't at his best, they found out they could race with Mark. I think Mark Marquez now is, I still don't think he's as good as he ever was, but,
2: oh, no,
0: but
2: not
0: I
2: at
0: think,
2: all.
0: I think he's good enough to win
2: Doesn't
0: a champ.
2: Need to be.
0: I think
2: Doesn't
0: he's,
2: need
0: no,
2: to
0: I
2: be.
0: Think he's good enough to win the championship. I mean, Bezzecchi has, he's done himself in really with the, he's lost his head completely. And I'm really disappointed about that because I wanted him to see him win the championship and Aprilia win the championship. You've got Iagura for Trackhouse, who is getting a bit of momentum, and Trackhouse are getting a bit of momentum. How difficult is it for a satellite team to win? Well, you said Aprilia could pull the factory orders card for Jorge Martin. So do you think it's between Martin Aguirre and Marquez now, or do you think Marquez is a nailed-on favourite if he stays fit?
2: I think it's between Martin and Marquez.
0: Right.
2: But I think...
0: I think Aguirre will get in there and challenge for race wins. I think he'll be there.
2: Well, yeah, but overall, yeah. But Mark's the favourite now, and that's ridiculous. He shouldn't be the favourite because he's missed so much, he's injured and everything else. And it says more about the inability of anyone else. I mean, I've got sympathy for Jorge because he himself did not start the season well. He didn't have pre-season.
0: Well, he's not fit, is he? You said that.
2: So you sit there, you go, fair enough. I mean, yeah, you know, he probably is the next best rider in the field.
0: Mm-hmm.
2: You know, but he's not 100% either. So I can't see how Mark doesn't win this.
0: Mm.
2: Obviously, the key caveat, of course, in MotoGP is injury. Staying away from injury.
0: Yeah. Absolutely right. And we've seen how much difference that can make. You're listening to Midweek Motorsport Series 21, episode 26. Nick Damon there with me, John Hindhoff. Nick will be back in the second hour of tonight's programme. We'll start talking about some F1 there as well. But now it's time. Oh, yeah, we're going to have another jingle and then another guest.
3: The Double Stint with John Hindhoff and John De Geese.
0: John De Geese from Sportscar 365 is with us for another one of our regular, although not weekly, but regular double stint segments. John, where you were at CTMP at the weekend, I presume?
4: Yes, I was, John.
0: Always an interesting... I love going to CTMP. We were doing that one remote, as I think most people know. The Canadian sports car fans are so welcoming, so knowledgeable. It was a lovely weekend in terms of the weather. I've never seen so many people up there on Moss Corner. And I think, all things being considered, we had a pretty decent weekend, didn't we, of racing?
4: Yeah, I think it was a really, really good weekend. And it was my first time up there since they've moved the race to an LMP2 headline race. So I had missed the 24 and 25 editions because I was in Brazil for WEC. And, you know, I was sort of curious to see how it would unfold over the course of the weekend. And I actually enjoyed myself quite a bit, just getting more time to speak with some of the teams that I usually don't have the time for.
0: Yes.
4: You know, no offense, but
0: it's
4: just like when GTP is in the show, you know, there's so much, and also other support series that we cover and other things like that. I really had a chance to sit down with a lot of drivers and team bosses from LMP2, from GTD that, you know, you don't get the chance to really catch up with that often. So, it was quite refreshing from that and from the on-track product. I think it was a really good show yet again. And as much as I'd like to see GTP return to CTMP, and I think they probably should, I really like this concept of an LMP2 headline race. Maybe it doesn't have to be at CTMP, but put it somewhere else. And it's great to see the P2 cars in the you know, showing as a top billing for at least one race out of the year.
0: I like the idea of LMP2 as the highlight, as in the limelight, taking all the headlines. Ryan Marine with me in the Ford Racing Global Broadcast Center at the weekend. We both said we love it. I think it was in Michelin Post Race Tech, actually, after the race, and we had an awful lot to talk about. But he said, wouldn't it be nice if that headline rotated around a few tracks so that, that you know, GTP went to CTMP, and maybe even if it was only once every couple of years, I kind of thought, do you know what, Ryan, you're spot on there. And whether it was, because obviously we have GTD headline events as well. We have Michelin Pilot Challenge headline event now with the 4-hour race at Mid Ohio. And it's the logistics of it. There was only 9 cars there. I know there was meant to be more cars in the top class, this past weekend. I think now with the numbers that we've got in GTP, it's surely not beyond the bounds of, and by the way, don't get me wrong. I absolutely don't give me the job of sorting out the schedules and the calendars, because that's too many pieces of paper that you're shuffling around. I do not want to be involved in that. But could we do it? I don't know. Maybe that's a question for John Doonan. I mean, ultimately, we had a good race. We had a great race. And we crunched the numbers. And at the end of the race, the P2s, pretty much everybody had to do a quick splash. At the end, 4, 5, 6, 7 seconds of fuel, which actually gave us a little more jeopardy than we were expecting. But the lap times were incredible this weekend. And you know, that really made me sit up and take notice.
4: Yeah, I was blown away by this because we haven't broken an LMP2 lap record
5: for,
4: I think, quite a few years because the cars were in completely different configurations back in the late, you know, 2018, 2019, and they had more power. There was more downforce, I believe. And, and now, the way the class is structured where you have the bronze driver qualify the car, you know, usually they're a lot slower, but it wasn't the case this weekend with the Inter-Europol, car starting on pole. Jeremy Clark put a hell of a lap down and he broke a 7-year track record, not just qualifying record, but actual track record in LMP2.
5: Yes.
4: That was topped by Matt McMurray, back in a, I think 2019 by Pier 1 Matheson Motorsports. So, it was amazing to see how quick these LMP2s were around the track. And again, there was no big advancement from last year with these cars. Same Michelin tires, same performance parameters as far as I know. It just shows how these teams are stepping it up time and time again, year after year, race after race. And, I actually have to think that this might be the most competitive LMP2 division worldwide. And again, no offense to ELMS, no offense to Asian Le Mans or even at the 24 Hours of Le Mans, but you do have some of the best teams and drivers in IMSA LMP2.
5: We have to talk, I think, about Inter-Europol. They have been doing fantastic work for such a long time. For them to do what they've done at Le Mans and have success that they've had at Le Mans in Europe, but they've taken that to the US as well. And this is not just a named team who have someone else running the show for them. This is a team that's based in Poland, and to go to the US for Tom Dillman in particular, he had a few ghosts to put to bed after last year as well. Man, I thought that was an incredible performance.
4: Yeah, and he downplayed it a lot when we asked him in a pre-event Zoom of, you know, like, what do you think about returning to CTMP? And he says, oh, it's just another race. But he admitted in the post-race press conference that, yeah, actually, it was kind of special for me to win this one after what happened last year. Obviously with the mechanical issue with the car that sent him to the hospital with 2 broken vertebrae, and he made a pretty quick recovery, but, still, that must have been an extremely frightening moment. Any accident that you don't have control of at CTMP could end up being extremely, extremely massive, even though there's been a lot of safety improvements around the track in recent years. But, still, to come back and put on a performance like he did, ultimately passing, Alex Quinn, I think with 1:14 to go in what eventually became the winning pass. That was some really mega stuff.
5: There's another name that you've mentioned there, Alex Quinn. I had a first opportunity to sit down and chat with him in the CrowdStrike Racing by APR Algarve Pro Racing area at Le Mans, and we sort of did a little bit of an extended interview, which is still actually on the website from our Le Mans coverage. That is a young man who is taking to endurance racing as if he was born to it. Obviously, it's not necessarily been his first choice, but George Kurtz, Stu and Sam Cox have brought him in to this team. And I think we saw at the weekend, he's repaying their confidence.
4: Yeah, he's really come on, I would say, in the last 6 months, well, especially in America, you know, having done odd and end races here and there in LMP2, but now having the full season drive with CrowdStrike by APR, he's really impressed me. And from what we hear, he's likely going to have a factory Peugeot seat in the WEC next year. So, he's already a reserve and development driver there. He's done a couple tests with the 9X8. He might be racing an Asian Le Mans series, with the BBM Sport, operation.
5: Ooh, that would be smart. That would be smart.
4: He's a driver coach of Critton Linduris, who owns one of the wingless 9X8s. So there's a lot of connections that are all sort of intermingled there. I think Alex is the real deal. And, I'd actually be surprised if he's not part of the Peugeot lineup, because there's quite a bit of changes in the works there next year.
5: It wasn't the perfect weekend for eight all racing in either of the classes, actually. PJ had to start at the back. They had a splitter height issue, but between him and Dan Cameron, they came back to third. That keeps their championship hopes alive. A typical gritty fight, actually, by AO Racing in the LMP2 category.
4: Yeah, it was a good one. I sort of expected them to have a little bit more speed, but again, they weren't lacking that much. It was just sort of a case of how things unfolded. Like you said, with PJ having to start from the rear, but I think he got as high as sixth within 10 minutes of the race. So it was very, he had a rapid recovery, obviously from the technical infraction. That was no doing of his own in qualifying, but, I think you know, this was their breakthrough IMSA win 1 year ago. But
5: yes,
4: you also have to sort of think of it as just collecting podiums, collecting points. That's the real important thing at this time of the season, and to sort of stay in that hunt, which they did by getting another third place finish.
5: Just outside the top three, Ricky Taylor. Now, here's something that I would have lost money on. Ricky Taylor making his LMP2 debut in IMSA. How could that possibly be the case? He was the fastest LMP2 driver all weekend, bar, I think, in the race, not doing the Goodwood duties for Cadillac. He and Misha came home in fourth position, albeit sort of 20 seconds off the podium. But once again, Ricky Taylor just showing his class.
4: Yeah, and it was an interesting strategy by the Bobby Orogel-led team by sort of splitting the race 50-50 between Misha and Ricky. And I see where they were trying to get at, especially Misha was very quick this weekend.
5: He
4: qualified on the front row. He was really in form. It's his favorite track. He lives in Canada. I don't know if that was the ultimate right one to make. I think Ricky probably could have been in the fight at the end if they had pitted a little earlier. But again, you don't know where the yellows could have been. I don't think anybody could have predicted the last, I think, what, hour 45 ran caution free.
5: Correct.
4: Especially after the first two yellows that were pretty quick in succession. So, not saying they made the wrong call, but, things did sort of balance out when the top three had a pit for their splashes of fuel at the end, although Ricky was still about, I think, 20 seconds behind. It was a bold move, and I think it could have worked out under some circumstances.
5: Different circumstances, but just, yes.
4: Exactly.
5: I agree. Yeah. It's the old adage, isn't it? Of if you do what everybody else does, then you'll get the same results. Sometimes you have to roll the dice a little bit. In the two GTD categories, a return to form for AO Racing. The Porsche 911 has not been the favoured son recently. Ultimately, they came home in second place on the podium behind Vassar Sullivan Racing by a couple of seconds. There was Nick and Harry King, Harry starting the car, Rexy, as it was in this weekend's trim. They didn't seem to be there. The qualifying didn't show for them out. By the way, I'm not ignoring Jack Hawksmith and Ben Barnicot winning. Well done to them. But I think the Porsche story is interesting. They worked the strategy actually pretty well. But then when they did get behind the leader, they kept them pretty honest.
4: Yeah, it was interesting because, I think the Porsche in general has struggled, the 911 GT3 R Evo, in the last few WeatherTech Championship races. I don't think it's been the team. I think AO has always been on top of things.
5: I'd agree with that.
4: But if you look at the other cars in the GTD class, namely the Wright car, they just haven't really been where they need to be. Again, I don't know if this is a BOP thing or not, but it seemed like you had to sort of think outside the box a little bit to try to get into positions. And that's where AO did to get a first podium in quite a while and matching their best finish since Sebring.
5: Yeah. I'd agree with that. Good points for Neil Verhagen and Conor DeFilippi in the BMW M4 GT3 Evo for Paul Miller Racing. That keeps them in the Championship League. I've just found the piece of paper actually here in the studio that has my Porsche keys to the race. And the thing on the top says track position. And actually, CTMP is absolutely a track position circuit. We saw a number of people, and I thought one of the star headline grabbing runs of the race was Max Esterson in RLL Team McLaren, particularly that opening stint where he was right on the tail of Verhagen. He tried the outside pass at one stage at turn 8, got into the dirt, that dropped him back a little bit. Nikita Johnson did the middle stint. Ultimately, they end up in sixth position. But track position this past weekend was so important in all of the categories.
4: Yeah, absolutely. And you saw some teams like Ford Racing pit early with Ben Barker. Like, I think it was like, you know, in the opening 20 minutes of the race, and they basically were trying to back time the race in thinking that it was going to go all maybe caution free. It backfired on them, unfortunately, but it was teams thinking of different ways of just avoiding traffic situations or being right in the thick of things like Max was. I didn't think that Esterson would have been able to hold on for that long. No. Obviously he had a really impressive qualifying run, but they were dead last in both practice sessions.
5: Yes.
4: And they must have made miracles with that car, between practice and qualifying to qualify second and then to sort of stay in the mix there through his stint. That was one of two GTD Pro cars to change drivers twice.
5: Yes.
4: Nikita Johnson did the middle stint in that car. And then when Max got back in, it seemed like something wasn't exactly right. No. He had a couple off course excursions.
5: And I'd agree with that.
4: Sort of where things sort of faded away. But, I think that was still RLL Team McLaren's best run with the 720S of the year for sure.
5: I got Arjuna to ask Max when he got out after his first run. Oh, so you changed cars completely then before qualifying, because I think they went 1.6 or 1.7 seconds quicker in that
4: amazing
5: qualifying session than they'd got on. Now, okay, they had a problem in the first first practice session, and neither of the drivers had been there. But even so, that was very impressive. And maybe that is a corner that is being turned by RLL with that car and with those two young drivers. Return to form for Winward Racing in GTD, Phil Ellis and Russell Ward. Russell did his usual good stuff in the first race. In the first stint, he didn't qualify too well, and I think he was disappointed with that. But between them, those two drivers, and qualifying, they come out on top. They're probably a little bit too far back after a great start to the season. I think that's their first podium since they won at the Rolex earlier in the year. But good to see those guys back on form.
4: Yeah, you know, I think the whole Watkins Glen weekend was a real more than a disappointment.
5: Yes.
4: Just after, you know, what happened in qualifying with Russell and going over the curbless section that nobody had any practice with before, and then obviously the race. It was good to see them return to form where they really deserve to be.
5: Yeah, I agree with that. Obviously, there was a six-hour race down in Brazil for WEC as well. You had the team down there. I mean, the headline there is obvious. BMW are on a roll, winning Spa, on the podium at Le Mans, and winning again with their hypercar at Sao Paulo. Andreas Roos and Vincent Voss, I don't know if they've stopped partying yet, to be honest.
4: Yeah, it's quite impressive when you think of things. You know, here we are, four races completed halfway through the season. It looks like, you know, points-wise, we're not going to have extra points on hand for the final two races. Maybe not. We'll have to see. We'll talk about that a little later. But they're right at the, in the thick of things. Rene Rast, Robin Freins are tied with Kamui Kobayashi, Mike Conway, Nick DeVries for the championship lead. And BMW is only, what, 5 points behind Toyota in the manufacturer's championship, which is crazy. Toyota had another, well, they, I would have said, I was going to say another challenging race. Obviously they won Le Mans, but they, it's really hit or miss for them all year. And where they are in terms of the pecking order. They didn't score any manufacturer points in Brazil. A real disappointing run for them. But this really makes the championship come alive. And, I'm really looking forward to getting Dakota in what, about 6 weeks time to sort of see what the next thing unfolds for hypercar in particular.
5: We don't know because there is no BOP tables being published by FIA, WEC and the SEO. So we don't know what changes were made at altitude. That's the highest altitude that they raced at. I kind of want to say that whilst I would like to know, does it really matter?
4: The altitude?
5: The BOP.
4: Oh.
5: We're not talking about it because we don't know.
4: Yeah.
5: And isn't that kind of what the
4: authorities... That's what they wanted us...
5: Yes.
4: That's what they wanted us to do, and now we're talking about how great the racing is.
5: There you go.
4: It has crossed my mind, but it also has left questions because...
5: Of course.
4: Just looking at some of the times from free practice, you had the Aston Martin Valkyrie top the time charts in FP1 and then the Genesis in FP2. And I'm like, whoa, what's going on here?
5: Yes.
4: We don't know what configurations they're in. We know the Aston is running under homologation weight in IMSA, for instance. But then when the race comes and you have such an entertaining battle between some of these manufacturers, it is putting on a really good show, and it does. I almost bite my tongue to say this, but it almost does make it an enter. You know what I'm trying to say.
5: Does the end justify the means?
4: Yeah.
5: I think it does, to be honest.
4: I'm the person that always likes to have the most data, to have all the stuff put out in front of me.
5: Yes.
4: But it is kind of fun to sort of see this unfold, not really knowing how the roast is being cooked.
5: Yes,
4: per se. I don't know.
5: Yes, that's right. You don't know till you cut into it whether it's done or not. That's a very good analogy. I like that. Ferrari second, Cadillac third and fourth. Cadillac locked out the front row with Cadillac Hertz team. Jota ultimate, they couldn't quite deliver. Best of the Far East.
4: Pit stop issues.
5: Yes, indeed. They'll not be happy, with that. The 38 car put its best lap in. We're late in the race. Lap 173 or 74, I seem to remember listening to Johnny and Johnny Morland was in the booth for that as well for us. 51 Ferrari second. It was the 12 Cadillac in third. The 50 Ferrari had a not great race. Aston Martin sixth after, as you mentioned, going well in, qualifying. Genesis just outside the points, 13th, but still ahead of both Peugeots and one of the Toyotas. I mean, it's a lottery, isn't it? And if, as we have been told as the press, and we can't know this because we're not seeing this, but if these changes are 5 and 10 kilos here, 10 and 15 horsepower there, if they are small IMSA, dare I say, IMSA-like changes to the BOP, I kind of think that this is working out because there's no point in us speculating because we don't know. What we're looking at is the performances of the cars. And as you've just said there, they had pit stop issues. And you are not going to get the best result if you're not delivering and executing with, it doesn't matter how much performance potential you've got in the car.
4: Yeah, and I think it's interesting because it seems to be as close as it's ever been with the BOP, yet they're not publishing it. And if they were publishing it, then they can prove to everybody that, you know, that this is working out really well, because I think it's been a success, you know, more or less this year. It's a lot better than what it was in recent years in hypercars. So that's where I'm sort of left with, like, do we want to know? Do we not want to know? Or, and it's turned into be a little bit of an entertaining thing because we can't report on what the BOP is. So it's like sort of like takes one stressor out. I don't know. It's just. It's an interesting one, and I don't want to say the wrong words, but I, like I said, I'd like to have all the data, but
5: me too.
4: Tip of the hat to the FIA and ACO and their technical committee, because I think they are doing things are going in the right direction. Sure, you're not going to get a perfect every weekend. I think the Toyota is an example of that, maybe, but it's great to see the variety. It's great to see the great on track racing.
5: You hinted at the rest of the season. I think you and I found out at Le Mans what other outlets have been reporting recently, although as we're talking now, there's nothing concrete, but that the last two rounds of the season will be in Europe, and that looks to be Barcelona, and then three weekends after that, in Italy at Monza. Now, you mentioned something that I thought was very interesting. When I sat down at Imola, start of the season, at the prologue, actually, and we were talking with senior officials from FIA, WEC, LMEM, and in particular, the ACO, it was made very clear to me that the amount of points on offer for the season would be respected. Let me put it that way. In fact, I think that was the word that was used. So the races that we are missing for whenever those two European races happened and wherever they are, and let's wait for that to be completely confirmed, that there would be 1.5 points races to reflect the 18-12 kilometres or 10 hours of Qatar and the 8 hours of Bahrain. That might have slightly changed. And again, I use that might because we've not had that officially yet as you and I are talking right now.
4: Correct. Yeah. Based on what I have heard, it sounds like if the races go to Europe, they will be a pair of 6-hour rounds and not 10 or 8-hour races. And that would infer that the points would be normal 6-hour points. But again, I think we need to wait for the FIA World Motorsport Council to approve all of this. You know, we are, us at Sports Car 365 have been sitting on the developments of plan B, let's call it, for WEC's calendar, for over a month now. So,
5: I think it's plan Z by now, John, to be honest.
4: Well, the plan B being the races. Yeah. It's difficult for the promoters. It's difficult for everybody, especially when you're trying to work out backup plans with track availability and things like that. That's why we've been cautious on what we've been reporting, because it's a very difficult situation for everybody involved. You know, the promoters in the Middle East would love to have the cars back. We would love to go back.
5: Yes.
4: But it's just on very unfortunate circumstances right now that it's making it currently, as we sit here right now, I think a little bit unsafe to travel to the Middle East to have put on international sports car racing.
5: How much do you think, and we talked about this on Midweek Motorsport last week, I was talking with Johnny Palmer about it when I was doing FP3 with him over the weekend from Sao Paulo, on the Sao Paulo event. How much is Formula One leading this? Because we hear from our contacts that the 26th of July is when Formula One will say what they're doing with their end of the season, and there's at least two races, possibly even three races, that they might have to reschedule there. There is an FIA World Council meeting just before that, 23rd, I think, as you mentioned there. It's difficult, isn't it? Even for a series as big as the FIA World Endurance Championship, because quite clearly, F1 is going to have priority.
4: Yeah. And usually we've seen F1 sort of lead the charge in returning to racing. Like, look at the COVID era.
5: Yes.
4: I think they were sort of first in internet. Well, they were the first to sort of go to certain regions where yes. there was restrictions and stuff. Obviously certain regional championships like IMSA restarted pretty quickly. But, the point I'm trying to make is that people lead after seeing what F1 does.
5: Yes.
4: And it's a little different now because WEC is a world championship as well.
5: True.
4: But there's also a big thing about, company restrictions and sort of employees being able to travel to certain regions or not.
5: Very good point.
4: The country of France, where you see a majority of, well, staff from FIA and WEC, Michelin, Peugeot, Alpine, a large chunk of the grid, have French staff or employees that have to go to certain rules and regulations. It wasn't until late June that the restriction was lifted by the French government be able to travel to the Middle East. It went down from like a level 4 to a level 3, I think I don't have the right wording.
5: No, so
4: every country has different things, but that would have prohibited the likes of Michelin and Peugeot, I was told, from actually traveling there. So it's not just the FIA making a decision. It's ultimately up to, can these people actually work these events?
5: Yes.
4: And you have to think of all the different nations involved. You know, the US right now has level 3 warnings for most of the Middle Eastern countries. I haven't checked in the last few days where things have escalated over there. So, again, I don't envy anybody in making these decisions. It's just, I get the sense from the WEC side and from the teams wanting to participate in the Asian Le Mans series. They're getting a little bit stir crazy on needing to know what it'll be in order to, for especially the Asian championship to be able to sell these programs to customers.
5: Yeah.
4: And in a very pivotal time of the championship where they're going to be introducing the hypercar class, for the first time and needing bronze drivers to fund that and a bronze driver in each car.
5: That's a very good point.
4: There needs to be a decision quickly. And I know July is still quite some time away from October, November, but, I think we need a decision in the next week or so for both championships and sports car racing.
5: And the knock-on effects that that has to regional championships. You mentioned the Asian, Le Mans series. Krevetnik recently announced their championship in the Middle East with, two races in Abu Dhabi and a race in Dubai with a 12-hour
4: 24-hour.
5: Yeah.
4: A 24-hour Dubai.
5: 25 in Dubai, sorry, and a 12-hour and a 6-hour at Abu Dhabi. I think we sort of stumbled over the fact that the date of the 12-hour race in Abu Dhabi was the weekend after the F1 Grand Prix in Abu Dhabi. And knowing Krevetnik as we do and their track days, and knowing F1 and their young driver test, which would be Monday and Tuesday, that kind of doesn't quite
4: sit
5: together.
4: It's happened before in the past because the Gulf 12 hours,
5: yes,
4: by that is traditionally always held that date, the week after the Abu Dhabi F1 Grand Prix.
5: Correct.
4: And I remember our Davey Uvuma was there last year, and he was actually there when during the F1 young driver test.
5: Yes.
4: So there. I think it could be done. I don't know the intricacies of Krevetnik and their track days, but you still raise a good point, John.
5: It's interesting. And of course, it's not, none of these things happen in a vacuum. For example, one of the dates that's been suggested for Barcelona for the penultimate round of the WEC would clash with an SRO event, which would affect quite a lot of drivers, maybe as many as 19 or 20 drivers because of the fact that we're talking about GT3 and GT3.
4: Yeah, and teams too.
5: That's
4: good point. Garage 59, WRT, who else in LMGT3? There has to be a three or four teams. TF, exactly. Yeah, sure.
5: Yeah, so nothing happens in a vacuum. John, thank you so much for taking some time out of your busy schedule to talk with us. Can we quickly just finish? There's a couple of articles that you've posted on Sportscar 365 that I've found absolutely fascinating recently to do with the new LMP2 regulations, where you've been talking to Remy Taffer from Orica, the technical director. One of the quotes of which was, if you haven't got yourself sorted by 2027, you're not going to be on the grid for 2030.
4: That's in regards to the top class.
5: To the top class, yes. That was an extraordinary thing to say. And the fact that, their commitment to, manufacturers OEMs, in that top class, OEMs, has been staggered, has allowed them to service the amount of manufacturers. He said if they'd all come at the same time, we wouldn't have been able to do it.
4: Yeah, and they're all going to come at the same time in 2030.

0: interesting.
1: Because I agree.
0: That means these OEMs have to get board approval for the extension or new programs or whatever by the end of this year in order to align with the chassis manufacturer or do their own chassis. It's really intriguing because we thought this was going to be more of a carryover of the regs and, and like grandfathered things in and Remy sort of spoke about it in a different way. And it really opened it turned my head quite a bit.
2: Yeah.
0: Hearing it from the constructor's side.
2: I don't know Remy that well, but I've spoken to him a couple of times. He does not strike me, John, as somebody who runs around with his hair on fire. I don't feel as though he's making these comments in a way to sort of drum up business. I mean, it doesn't have to drum up business. Let's be quite honest. I felt that what he was saying, and when I read his words that you quoted directly on Sportscar 365, that was like a warning bell to me. I really sat up and took notice of that.
0: Yeah. And I think this is what we're going to, with the new regs, we may lose one or two manufacturers just because of the timeline, not just because of the commitment or the financial wherewithals. I think, you know, these constructors are going to be over capacity. If Ferrari continues, if Toyota continues, I'm sure they'll want to continue making their own chassis, but you have to remember the Ferrari chassis is made by Dallara.
2: Yes.
0: Even though it's not called a Dallara. So Dallara is already busy with three other, LMDH cars right now, manufacturers. So, what does their capacity look like? Multimatic, maybe there could be some room there if Porsche doesn't come back, or if Porsche does come back to WEC and you know, there's a lot of different variables, but the point is that these manufacturers need to be A, getting board approval, and B, locking in with their partners by the end of the year in order to be on the grid in 2030. That's quite the, an aggressive timeline.
2: And just to be clear on this, and we kind of touched on this across the weekend, and in fact, in Midweek Motorsport last week, this new set of regulations allows anybody that to build a chassis. There is, so if Lola want to come and build a chassis, if Dome want to come and build a chassis, that's fine. They are not tied to the two LMP2 chassis builders, which is Orica and Ligier, for 2028, for the new 2028 LMP2s, which is kind of where I was at the beginning of this. Basically, anybody can build it so long as it's within some fairly proscriptive chassis mandatory regulations that are going to be the new regs.
0: Yeah. So you're right. Lola or somebody else could come in, but they would have to go down that second pathway, I believe, unless we need further clarification here, but the way it was presented at Le Mans is that you can be your own OEM and create your own chassis, or you can go down the route with the four licensed chassis constructors we have now.
2: Right.
0: And based on what I've heard, those four, Ligier, Orica, Multimatic, and Dallara, are not changing.
2: Right.
0: But if you were a Ferrari, Ferrari's not a good example. If you were a Peugeot and would want to link up with Lola for some reason, I guess that is possible with the other route. It's just the OEM would have to approve that under their own jurisdiction. But yeah, even with the regulations, you know, the goal is to confirm them by the end of the year, but there are still question marks over how all this is going to work.
2: Yes, and bringing in a new LMP2 chassis as well in
0: 28, that with the regulations still not fully rubber stamped yet either. Remy told me that, which was a big eye opener as well, that right now Orica has stuff in CFD and on the computer based on what they think the regulations will be, but they haven't been fully confirmed yet.
2: Yeah, what we think it might be and what might happen. Well, we saw what happened there with the LMDH regulations. The manufacturers actually went ahead and just did it and basically forced the hand of the ACO and IMSA and the FIA, because ultimately at that point there were no proper regulations for the category that we've come to know as LMDH and GTP.
0: Yeah.
2: Yeah. John, thank you very much indeed. It's always a pleasure. I love talking to you about this. Sportscar365.com, your ultimate opportunity to find out about everything sports car racing. And by the way, I do like your increased coverage of the Japanese series

0: and other bits and pieces as well, John. I know that's a big commitment for you and the team. Well done for that, and thanks for joining us tonight on Midweek Motorsport.
1: Absolutely. Thanks, John.
2: Midweek Motorsport. Half time. And while we swap ends, here's what's coming up.
0: Always good to have John De Geest on the programme after a busy weekend of sports cars. What we got in the second hour of the programme? That's a very good question, actually. Nick Jermyn will be rejoining me in just a few moments' time. We will be looking ahead to the weekend's action. Two races before the F1 break. First one of which being Spa. A hot Spa? Could be. No, nothing to do with a nice weekend away and getting your feet done and all of that. So we'll be talking to Nick about that. The other Formula One stories and your submissions, please, to @Specutainment on Twitter. We'll kick the second half of the show off. Sorry, football reference, which I promised I wouldn't do. That comes up next.
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0: Did you see any of the sports car racing at the weekend, Nick? Or were you too busy?
3: Too busy.
0: No, that's all right.
3: I was doing my own sports car racing at the weekend.
0: Yes, I know you were. And you did very well. You were powered
3: up. Well, the team did very well.
0: No. Hang on. First of all, we have to congratulate the guys from the Simcast because they have been entering some pretty prestigious and highly competitive online
3: high
0: racing.
3: Level, I found out as well.
0: High level. Right. Highly competitive and high level endurance races, which culminated last weekend in, what was that, the Spa 24?
3: Spa 24, yeah.
0: Right. GT?
3: Yes, all GT. We were in the Aston.
0: Yeah. Was that the right car to be in?
3: I don't know. Everyone else, I just kept the information through and setups and I just turned up and attempted to do something half decent. But, yeah. But I ended up doing, a brilliant performance, I thought, for key parts of the race. And those key parts are when the race was under safety car or full yellow. Because I was literally as fast as anybody else under safety car.
0: I heard lost no time whatsoever to even the highest ranked iRacers.
3: It's actually better than that because I got two wave rounds. So I actually gained two laps during that point. So I don't want to point out that the rest of the team lost time to the leaders and I gained time to the leaders.
0: Excellent.
3: So just leave that one there. The rest of the team were very, very good.
0: And how did it, because at one stage you were up in, the team was well up inside the top 10 overall.
3: Oh yeah. We were rotating around in our class. We were rotating around. Depending on the pit stops, we first, second, third, fourth, or fifth. And yeah, we end up third overall in our class. Dropped back a bit in the overall, but I think about 55, I think we were about 19th, I think, in the end, or perhaps 20th. A lot of that was down to good strategy because it wasn't down to, because some of the people were in the higher classes were ridiculously quick. It was a lot of fun. I was playing the role of the old rich bloke who owns the team.
0: Yeah.
3: I had to do 4 hours.
0: Yeah.
3: To qualify, and I ended up doing 3 hours and 20 minutes in one stint between like 3:30 in the morning and 7 o'clock.
0: Oof.
3: Because there was mainly because I was in there, and they kept me having more safety cars, more yellow flags. So I won't get out. I'll just get to be 4 hours and give everyone a chance to move the car forward. But as I say, I was the man who moved the car forward the most.
0: Excellent.
3: No,
0: I like that.
3: Sort of talent.
0: And do you know when the next one is?
3: They have a series. I don't think it's another 24-hour race this year because they end up doing sort of 6 hours of Monza and 6 hours of other places as well. So yeah. Also, I actually managed to take the commentators to task as well because it was fully broadcast.
0: Of course you did.
3: Because someone was listening to it and they said, they noticed there'd been a good comeback by the team. They said after Nick Doan put the car in the wall, and I had to point out I was put in the wall. I didn't put it in the wall. I was put in the wall by somebody else. And it was only a 20-second repair anyway, but I thought, I'm not being slow. I might be slow, but I'm safe.
0: Well, you have to be faster than the bloke who's going to bump you into the wall, though, don't you, Shirley?
3: Well, it was, yes, he was just impatient, like a lot of people were impatient to get past.
0: All right.
3: He wasn't showing what you would call, there were a number of places in Spa where it's actually really, really easy to overtake and we will let you through. Where he tried, it was not one either easy or where you could let someone through.
0: Was it multi-class or was it all GTs?
3: all GTs, but it's multi-talent.
4: All right, yeah. I like that. Well done to you and to the rest of the Simcast team, Matt and the rest of the team. They've really been punching above their weight, and that's not to say that they aren't talented. They are talented, but they are in a pretty prestigious and highly talented virtual paddock in those races. So we wish them well for the rest of the season. Mentioned earlier on, Nick, that we are getting towards the mid-season break. Obviously, a lot of the Formula One drivers, particularly the UK-based guys or those that drive for UK-based teams, were at Festival of Speed at the weekend, so we saw an awful lot of that and heard an awful lot about that. We are at Spa at the weekend.
3: Yes.
4: To talk about that in a moment.
3: Well,
4: go on.
3: Come on.
4: What I was going to say is, what's the headlines there? McLaren finally getting the latest engine. This is a couple of races after the works team have had it.
3: This is all written down like some sort of terrible thing that Mercedes have done, and they've stabbed them in the back, and it's like, oh, you shouldn't have a customer team. It's not. It's just down to where the engine usage is going. Hmm. You know, you've still only got four engines a year, so you can't just change a new one out because it's ready if it's not as part of the rotation. Now, the problem for McLaren and why they ended up slightly differently rotated to Mercedes is because they had those failures at the beginning of the season, including that double non-start in China. So the engines that came in after China obviously had two more races to run before their inverted commas worn out.
4: Ah.
3: And so therefore, to put new engines in, Mercedes had them in one race, and the timing was right for Williams to have them last time. I think actually Alpine did as well. And the timing is now right for McLaren. In fairness to McLaren, they've now got on a power circuit, which is Belgian GP, they have a brand new engine. A brand new engine always produces a couple more horsepower. Mm. So, you know, it's all part of people trying to make out there's some Machiavellian element to it. And there isn't. It's just, that's just how you still have unlimited engines. Yeah. So they show a bit of an advantage. I think the problem we have, this problem's the wrong way. Should we go to a challenge, shall we?
4: Challenge
3: to both the teams and those watching is that the Kemmel Strait is a very, very, very, very long uphill straight.
4: Yep.
3: Following a flat out sequence of corners, following a short downhill straight, before the previous braking zone. Mm. So I kind of think people might run out of power.
4: Well, I was going to ask you that. The energy hungry tracks like Silverstone require a different mindset. We had George Russell basically saying that he can't challenge for the championship, if Mercedes Petronas keep giving him a car that he had at Silverstone. He really should have finished fifth there. He ended up finishing second somewhat fortuitously.
3: People keep saying that, but he was unlucky because he had that puncture as well.
4: Oh, well, that's a fair point. Yes. Okay.
3: He was racing for third with Max. And I think the second was luck. Look, second was lucky because Antonelli broke down. And because of Max's failure, obviously Lewis came in for a stop he wouldn't have had and he would have been behind him. So yes, but. Yeah, you never ifs and buts and maybes, but he was racing with Max the whole way through. So people are very quick to jump on George's back. Yes, he's not doing as good a job as Kimi at the moment, but he's not doing a bad job, is what I would say.
4: If I told you these numbers,
3: go on then.
4: Ferrari, Red Bull, Cadillac tied on 32, McLaren on 26, Audi on 22, Haas and Racing Bulls on 21, Alpine on 20, Williams 18, Mercedes 17, Aston Martin 13. What am I talking about?
3: I do know the answer to this question, so I won't do a silly question. It is declared upgrades on the FIA declared upgrades page.
4: Very good. Very good.
3: Yes, and it's all part of the concept that some teams are, you know, perhaps upgrading so much, how can they afford it? It's all kind of an extra chance to start spreading potential cost cap disparity. But the fact is that, you know, what one team considers an upgrade is not necessarily else considered upgrade. And an upgrade could be a relatively simple thing. Say you just change the front wing end plate flap.
4: Yeah.
3: You know, which doesn't cost a lot of money, but in the scheme of things, it costs a lot of money to you and I, but not in the scheme of things. That's one upgrade. You know, a whole new wing, that's one upgrade. Yeah. You know, you have to look at that spending.
4: Anytime you do anything that has an aerodynamic surface, that's an upgrade, isn't it?
3: Yeah. That's right. And obviously, you know, but yeah, it is true. I mean, Ferrari do seem to have bought a lot of stuff. I mean, Red Bull has had a massive upgrade 2 races ago. Mercedes has been much more, conservative about their upgrades. And of course, Aston Martin, basically, after trying to bring a few at the beginning of the season to sort out the problems of the car wasn't actually drivable, has done nothing now for 7 or 8 races, waiting for a massive upgrade in Hungary.
4: Yeah, this is interesting, isn't it? Because clearly there are several ways you can cut the cake. You've got 215 million, the cost cut?
3: Yeah, you've got a lot more money this year. Right. You've got a lot more money this year, which is fair enough because it's a brand new set of regulations. So yeah. And as you know, do you know what I think? Do you know how much money I think they should have?
4: As much as they want.
3: As much they can spend.
4: Yeah, as much as they can raise and spend. Absolutely. There are clearly several ways that you can cut the cake. It seems as though Ferrari have front-loaded their upgrades in a brand new set of regulations, which is not a bad idea. I think Fred Vasseur had said that they are deliberately upgrading it during the early part of the season so they can have a better performance for the greater number of races. I kind of understand mm-hmm. that. And because Toto was being a bit snitty, wasn't it? And saying Ferrari seemed to have unlimited. At Aston Martin and Williams, they did a little bit at the start, but quite frankly, their cars weren't the best at the start of the season. So
3: I'm loving weren't the best. They were blooming awful.
4: Right. Look, I have to be diplomatic.
3: Yeah, yes, okay, fair enough.
4: Do they come at some stage? Do they come effectively with a B spec car? Is that what you're talking about?
3: It's pretty much
4: save up a whole load of upgrades and play all the cards together.
3: Yeah, it's pretty much what Aston Martin are going to do, and I think it's pretty what. Not, I think it's pretty much what Williams are going to do, though. A lot of Williams' stuff is going to be components that look the same, but are lighter. But they've gone down a couple of calls. Yeah, I mean, I think the thing to remember is that we have stable regulations. So anything you learn this year can be applied to next year. And that's quite important. Absolutely. If you can see gains by upgrading early, then, you know, go for it. But also the other thing to think about is you're doing that based on initially 2 or 3 tracks of experience. When you've got 10 tracks of experience, what you would do is probably different. You probably upgrade in a different way, having run. So yes, it's absolutely right. What Fred said is if you upgrade early, you get the benefit for longer. But again, if you wait longer, you might end up with a more considered upgrade path. But I think it'll carry on the whole way through. There's no point stopping development of these cars because effectively they're held over for next year. And you know that. It's a fact, don't we, John? Because the teams, when they announced the power split, which would result in requiring more fuel, there were some teams weren't very happy about that because they wanted to carry the chassis over from this year to next year.
4: Yes.
3: And obviously a key part of the chassis is the fuel tank. So a lot of people, you know, so it is, we are looking at a minimum of a 2-year formula of little change and perhaps even the 3-year of little change. I mean, we do know already that there's going to be some changes due to things being banned. Those exhaust outlet wings have been banned for next year. And it looks like it hasn't been confirmed. There's a very good chance that the rotating rear wings will also be disallowed for next year.
4: This is because of the accident that Max had at Silverstone.
3: I
4: feel that's a bit unfair on Ferrari, whose system seemed to be working fine.
3: Yeah, and I agree, but I think again, I don't have an issue with something being banned at the end of the year.
4: Right.
3: That's fine.
4: Yeah.
3: I have an issue, as I have from the 20 years we've been doing this
4: mass
3: show.
4: Mass dampers.
3: Stuff being banned with stuff. Yeah, you don't ban stuff in season.
4: No.
3: That's not fair.
4: Correct.
3: It was legal and you said, it's fine. You don't ban it in season if it's not unsafe. And yeah, this is the thing. Is the ring unsafe? It's obviously not unsafe for the main reason that Ferrari have been running it completely fine for seven races.
4: Nearly.
3: Red Bull, their version apparently has issues. As I've said before, I don't know if the issues are entirely the wing or the person pressing the throttle sometimes or the combination of the two, because I noticed that Isaac Hadjar hasn't fallen off yet.
4: Oh, yeah, that's a good point.
3: And if you've had a structural issue, normally those sort of things hit both cars. You're not allowed to criticise the deity as Max Verstappen, so it is entirely the car.
4: Just going back to those big upgrades for Aston Martin, so they're going to bring their big upgrade. Just before the Hungarian in a world
3: where we have no speed and our car is vibrating
4: and is a bit of a munter. Hungarian Grand Prix for those that's the last race. So not this race coming at Spa, but the one after is the last one before the summer break. Mm-hmm. Williams apparently are saying that they won't have theirs until Azerbaijan in September.
3: Well, also, don't forget the, I don't think that the car upgrade for Aston Martin is going to be in sequence with the engine upgrade, which Honda are bringing. I think Honda are bringing their engine upgrade after summer break. So it's going to be a two-stage process because obviously the engine's also awful. Mm. And I don't know how much Honda are going to get from their first upgrade, but, you know, it might be a bit. In other words, obviously, they do have the biggest scope to improve. But, yeah, so there's a lot. Yeah, you know, we've seen a lot of development. And, of course, the thing about it is, at the beginning of any rules cycle, your developments are going to bring you much more because there's so much more to find. You know, say you start this year and you may well find 2 seconds during the course of a season. Next season, you'll find one. The third season of the regulations, you'll find 0.5, which is
4: law of diminishing returns.
3: All the teams get closer and closer and closer as a set of regulations get more mature.
4: I was going to say about that though, because we've got cost cap, it's not like if you conceptually have gone a bit wrong, you can spend your way out of that potentially engineering or aerodynamic cul-de-sac that you've got yourself into. But somebody like Williams, I think, is an interesting, example. Because cost cap was meant to help teams like Williams. They were woefully underinvested in for years, decades maybe. So they get to survive, but does it make getting the ground that they've lost to the top teams, does it make getting that ground back more difficult? Because it's not just the car they've got to think about, it's the whole infrastructure. And that might be a new staff canteen or accounting system.
3: That's outside the cost cap.
4: Yeah, all right. But you know what I mean. And also,
3: unlike sandwiches, come out of it.
4: But do you spend a whole host of money on some super expensive bit? What's a big bit that they do a lot of? The floor. Let's say it right. Let's get a lighter, super duper new floor, and that gives you, let's say that gives you a tenth. That would be quite a lot. Although I did see Andrea Stella saying, whereas it used to be 2 or 3 hundredths, it's now a tenth or 2/10 in this new regulations, exactly mirroring what you've said. So let's say you can have a super expensive floor that gives you a tenth of performance. But instead you could do, I don't know, 3 surface changes, which were a damn sight cheaper, like your wing end plate. There you go, your wing end plate. So you do a wing end plate, a something else and a something else, which is much less expensive, but you get 0.04 of a second each. So all of a sudden, those 3 little things add up to 1.12 of a second, and you've actually got better value for money. I mean, is that what's going on? Are people having to say, we've got to get a return on all of this investment, and that return's got to be faster lap time?
3: Yeah, 100%. I mean, that is the I don't think it's unintended consequence, it's probably an intended consequence of the cost cap. But this is, of course, the first time we've had the cost cap coming into a completely set of new rules. I mean, the last time it was kind of, it went over a rule change. And obviously Ripple fell foul of it. But that is what it is. You have to work out what we can afford, what it will bring, what we think it will bring virtually, where we can make savings, be able to bring it, or where we have to spend money on other stuff. I mean, it's a point you raised earlier about teams like Williams and teams like Haas and to a lesser extent, Alpine. You know, they were behind the eight ball as far as infrastructure. Prior to the, Haas were behind it because of the unique way they're funded, because of the unique way they're put together. Obviously Williams had a legacy of underinvestment stretching back 15 years, and, Alpine also had some stuff that's kind of getting a bit old. They all wanted to make infrastructure upgrades, but those infrastructure upgrades, as they're not the canteen, but they are things that affect the car, did fall under the cost cap. And it's a case you're going, well, I thought there was a sort of a groundswell to eliminate those things from the cost cap for certain teams and make up for the fact that they didn't have it. It seems like that perhaps that's been backburned or it's all been spent. But yeah, I mean, that is why, you know, we've had the cost cap, what, for 4 years now? 2020. Yeah, 4 years had the cost cap. This is year 5 of it. We had a complete set of rule changes. And the exact same 4 teams are at the top.
4: Yeah.
3: So they've not. So why is that? Because theoretically, you would think, well, hang on a second, you know, two, and they're not. If, you know, one of them's a customer team, so it's not exactly like, oh, it's just. And you're kind of going, well, why is that? Surely, you know, we've leveled the playing field. They can't outspend it. How can they better? Because there's two reasons. One, because they already had the infrastructure there and haven't had to buy it, and they knew how to work it.
4: Yeah, and they had experienced people.
3: Yeah, and they had, and you can't, you know, and they had the rank and file people who had the experience, you know, from before. So yeah. It's there's a kind of a, I suppose the inertia of the change is, you know, too much, because, you know, this is the point. You see, if you step a team now, you've got so much stuff you've got to do, and you've got to learn so much. It's by Cadillac. You've set up a very, very good team with a good engine and good people, and, you know, excellent facilities and no worries about money. Up to the limit they can spend, and obviously with new infrastructure and the whole of corporate GM behind them and everything else, are a second to 2 seconds off. Yep. It's not because they're rubbish; it's because they're new, and there's so much stuff you have to learn.
4: And I think your point about the established teams—it's a bit like the conundrum that people had in the early 2000s in sports car racing. When it didn't matter whether the regulations were going to change or were changing, because they were, and they were being tinkered with, not exactly season on season, but the Audi were being pegged back all the way. But what you couldn't do is buy your way into 10 years of Audi's knowledge of sports car racing. And all those bigger teams before the cost cap came in had heavy infrastructure investment, and now everybody has got to trade off the development of the car against maybe a factory development or a new wind tunnel or whatever.
3: Yeah,
4: and do we still have wind tunnel caps as well, don't we, in Formula One?
3: Absolutely. Yeah.
4: So does that mean more CFD?
3: Both DFD and wind tunnel are all equally capped on a sliding scale of your success. I mean, it's interesting, isn't it? Because we look at, but the point about this experience and undergrad basic knowledge is still playing out in sports cars, even after balanced performance and cost cap. Because why the hell did Toyota win Le Mans?
4: Yeah,
3: because they raced cleverer than the rest of the teams.
4: Yeah,
3: they qualified 14th.
4: Yeah,
3: but they had that experience and they won the race based on experience and obviously talented drivers and everything else. But that was about using the tactics, knowing how to race at Le Mans, and that's a cost capped, bopped series. So being a really, really established race team is always going to be an advantage.
4: All right, so two races before the summer break. Spa, as we've mentioned, this weekend looks like the weather will be cracking the flags, which could be interesting. I was at a Spa Grand Prix where it very nearly got called off because it was too hot. We saw two or three weekends ago for the CrowdStrike Spa 24, they were wetting the track down in the early morning trying to get the heat out of it.
3: Didn't the track break up at the 24?
4: I think that's what they were worried about. And they were hosing it down. The year that I did some F1 stuff for Bernie Vision, was the year that there was the side by side pass, one either side.
3: Ah, that's 2000.
4: Yeah. And that weekend, it was steaming to the point where the Porsche Super Cup couldn't go ahead because
3: the weird thing is, you know,
4: they were worried about the tyres.
3: We missed meeting each other for the first time. It was one of the races I had off that year. So otherwise, I had to wait another 4 years to meet you. I had to wait another 4 years to meet you at the Touring Cars.
4: Isn't that amazing? I wondered why I hadn't met you then. Well, they cancelled the Porsche Super Cup races that weekend, which had never happened before. And that was basically 50 plus Celsius surface temperatures on the track and Michelin going, no. We're not going to, not at this track. We're not going to risk that. You all right? Do you want a drink? Hey,
3: I probably did. I have a virtual drink. Hold on.
4: Nick Tierman taking a break. We'll cut this out. We'll cut this out later. Don't worry.
3: I'm back now. I've choked to death. I'm back now.
4: Excellent. We've now got a virtual, Nick Tierman AI versus. Right. Spa this weekend.
3: Yes. Yes.
4: I can't help but think that where the start line is, the Ferrari starting advantage does not seem to be quite as big as it has been. I think Lewis, and you know, I am not a Lewis fanboy at all, but I think Lewis is one of the drivers, possibly the driver, who's got his head around his energy management, let's put it that way, the car's energy management as well, if not better than everybody else. He certainly seems to be able to race with it for the longest, and he's doing things in a very different way. Ferrari, will they be there? Who's going to be there this weekend at the Belgian
3: Well, realistically, the fact is that the problem really has always been, you start at the front of the grid. The problem was you got slipstreamed up the Kemmel Strait, didn't you?
4: Yes, exactly.
3: Now the problem is that you're going to get, I'm going to cough again, you're going to get power. sorry, miss.
4: I'll just mute Nick for a second whilst he's choking away. We're talking about the Belgian Grand Prix at Spa-Francorchamps this weekend. Have you really?
3: Sorry about that. I've no idea why I'm dying. It's probably, I don't know, it's some sort of psychic feeling about how England are doing. I don't know.
4: Stop it. Don't mention it.
3: But, I mean, I think this is probably, they get slipped into the Kemmel Strait. Now it's all about power management. So how they're going to look at the power deployment going up the Kemmel. And they've got to work out, well, what can you defend going down the hill, to Puan and that sort of thing. So it's hard to predict really the start of the race. My feeling is I've yet to see a race where the Mercedes wasn't the best car. So
4: interesting.
3: Often not by much, and obviously they've got reliability issues.
4: The Mercedes, despite what George is saying about a lack of straight line speed and all that kind of malarkey, you still think that's the best car?
3: That is. Yes. Let's go through all the races. They've only not won two of them. They didn't win Barcelona, and that was basically because of strategy and great driving, but the car was still the best.
4: Right.
3: They didn't win last week when Antonelli should have won. So it's the best car. Okay. You know, not by the country mile it used to be in 2014. And as you can see, it only needs a little something for it not to win. Antonelli's in great form. None of the problems he's had have been his fault, so he doesn't have to start getting down himself. He's probably a little bit concerned. He's only 25 points ahead of George. You know, I think the unknown to me is which Red Bull's going to turn up, because they obviously were very, very good in Austria and not very good in comparison to the other top four teams. Sorry, not very good in Silverstone. So yeah, I mean that's the kind of the think about it, and it's going to be a big challenge for teams. You know, the weird nature of the circuit where you've effectively got a flat out sector and then some very tight and twisty sectors. So you've got one part of the track, which is absolutely no issue whatsoever for regen. And the bit where you really need it, you run out. I can't really see that Mercedes won't win unless something happens to the Mercedes. And in fairness, that's been happening quite a lot.
4: Yeah. And then we go on to, is it the following week or is it 2 weeks after Hungary?
3: I think it's the following week.
4: I think it's back to back, isn't it? Yes, it is. I should really have looked that up before I started that sentence. Then it's the Hungaroring, which, again, if that's hot, that could be interesting. We've had limitation.
3: When is it not hot?
4: Well, exactly. We've had limitation on tyre life there. And I actually thought, you know, the 16 lap runs where they had to run flat out all the time. Can they do that with the new cars on that track? I don't know, but I thought they were really interesting Grand Prix because you saw people actually working hard.
3: Well, yeah, I mean, I don't think it'd be that much of a problem. They've got a bit of a handle on the tyres. These narrower tyres with ridiculous pressures, they seem to be okay. Hungaroring, obviously one of Lewis's best tracks, historically. And you kind of think, and it's sort of a non-energy starved circuit. Obviously, you probably imagine a slow circuit with lots of braking. They have no issue with power. So you've got to say it's got more of a chance of Ferrari or Red Bull, getting up there with Mercedes. So that was, I think that one should be a really interesting race, especially traditionally, of course, it's been a nightmare to try and overtake it. The Hungaroring. So perhes with the way the energy management uses, you might lose that issue of it being difficult to overtake. You might see a really good race.
4: So as it stands going into the weekend, it's the two Mercedes drivers, Antonelli on 179, 154 for George, Lewis Hamilton next up on 147, Charles Leclerc. In fact, it's Noah's Ark, isn't it? Because you've got the two Ferraris, 147 and 108, the two McLarens, 97 and 82. And then the two Red Bulls, Max from Isak, which is 76.
3: Well, I think that's
4: 52.
3: Interesting, isn't it? Because I think it's really interesting that because effectively all season, the McLarens have been anonymous. They've been anonymous all season. And we spent our entire time talking about Red Bull and Max Verstappen, but because of the various problems, he's actually behind both of them. You know, it just goes to show the unreliability stroke aerodynamic issues that car's been having, because you keep talking about Max. You keep saying, oh, Max is there or thereabouts, but he hasn't, you know, it's not happened for the team. Whereas McLaren, who have admitted themselves, they're a step behind, Mercedes at best, have just by outside of China, which was a disaster, have just kind of gone round the track, picking up the fifths, the sixths, the fourths, the thirds, and have managed to get themselves ahead of both the Red Bulls.
4: At the mid-season break, will Antonelli still be leading the championship? He will be, won't he? I mean, he hasn't got to do anything silly now. He's got his teammate 25 points behind him. Lewis is another 7 points behind that. Yeah. And then Charles and everybody else is another 40 points back on top of that, nearly 100 points back. I mean, 70-odd points back. I mean, Antonelli's just got to keep going round and picking up the points and not getting a DNF, doesn't he?
3: Well, that's been an issue, isn't it?
4: Well, that is true.
3: He DNF'd in Barcelona, not his fault. He didn't get any points in Silverstone, which was mostly not his fault. Perhaps you could say perhaps he should have got two, which isn't really a massive amount, obviously, because he had an unexpected failure of an aerodynamic piece. So it's been a case really where Mercedes have let him down. He's just done nothing wrong. So if the car gets to the end, then he's going to be on the podium at worst, and probably on current form, and things can change ahead of George, and therefore, you know, there's nothing to say that in two races time he won't have a much bigger lead.
4: So that's this weekend, Belgian Grand Prix, Nick's team by team on the show next week. You're listening to Midweek Motorsport Series 21, episode 26. Moving into the last quarter. No hydration break here. We'll just crack straight. Oh, Nick probably needs it to be.
3: Probably need one, to be honest, yeah.
4: Yeah. Do you need a anti-cramp pickle gel or something like that? Or is it?
3: No, I'm not cramping up. It's just some sort of tickly. I don't know what's going on. Obviously, it's still warm. I've got the windows open. Some sort of foreign body flew into my throat or something.
4: Okay. Seems all right.
3: I'm eating one of the 8 pounds of spiders you're supposed to eat during your life, apparently.
4: Ah, there you go.
3: Other ridiculous facts that aren't actually true.
4: Take a couple of sports car stories that didn't have the time with John before the end of the first hour. We've been enjoying in the IMSA category and at Le Mans, in IMSA series and at Le Mans, the Mustangs, and they've just released their schedule for 2027 in Australia for the second year of the Mustang Cup that started this year. It's the Motorcraft Mustang Cup Australia, a 2027 calendar that uses the GT World Challenge Australia for all bar the season finale this year. That's at Sandown, I think. Got its own event there. Next year, it's pretty much the same thing. Phillip Island, April 17th to 18th. The Bend, Sydney Motorsport Park, Queensland Raceway. But then the one I'm very, very interested, Bathurst at the end of October. So that's on the 1000, the Bathurst 1000 undercard, which will be fantastic to see those cars around then. And I think we talked about it as well. There'll be a sixth and final round TBA for next year. There is an invitational race at the CrowdStrike 24 hours of Spa, but that, as far as I'm aware, won't be a point scoring round, much as the Le Mans race wasn't. So we're still waiting sometime, maybe early November, or will it slip into one of the gaps between when they've come back after Spa, which that's going to be Sydney Motorsport Park, that's July. So then there's the whole of August and most of September, or half of September, they could slot something in there for adding that to their calendar this year. I like that racing. It's interesting, Nick, isn't it, that in a marketplace where there are plenty of single manufacturer series, and particularly sports car series. I mean, Ford with the Mustang shape, you could effectively jump into Ford in a Mustang in Mustang Cup and go all the way to World Championship in Le Mans, mm-hmm. albeit not exactly the same car, but the same shape of car, and the same manufacturer and a model of car. But the dark horse are Cup and Challenge. It's the same car, different tyre manufacturers in the States from the Cup and Challenge, but it's the same car. Really interesting that they decided to go stick shift and, a little bit more analog than perhaps some of the sort of sub GT3, sub GT4, cup cars, etc., that are out there at the moment.
3: Yeah, but I think, I suppose it's, as you say, when there's so many to choose from, it's how do you differentiate your championship from something else?
4: Mm.
3: And yeah, you've got the obvious model that every one-make environment is trying to emulate is the Porsche model. And the Porsche mm-hmm. model is built on this ability to go from club racing to GT3 in a seamless step. But also, obviously, the Porsche model is built on everything around the race meeting, isn't it? It's built on the hospitality and everything else. And you're going down the Porsche model. If you want to go down a front engine model or not a rear engine model, you want to look at something slightly different. You want to have a more analog experience, then it gives you a choice, isn't it? And I think that's what you've got to do. You have to differentiate yourself. Why should I do this rather than Super Cup or Carrera Cup? And the answer is because, it's basically an American muscle car built for the 2020s. Mm. And this is what we can give you. We can give you this is what it'll give. All these competitions, they get enough entries. They're all very competitive. So that's not really the point. It's a point about the quality of the racing. It's a point about the quality of the support. It's a point about the quality of the backing for the manufacturer. And that's how you differentiate yourself. And that's why, if you have something different, like a car that is front engine, that's a car that is manual, and it's a car which, you need to drive in a different way, it's going to appeal to different people, isn't it?
4: Well, you mentioned Porsche there, and that actually leads me on to the next thing I want to talk about, because traditionally, Porsche have differentiated some of their GT products. Everything in Porsche is a GT. However, the Carrera Cup and the Super Cup car is now just called Cup, no longer GT3 Cup, because they were all called GT3s as well.
3: That was confusing, the GT3 bit, I thought.
4: Yes. So you had the GT3R, you had the GT3 Cup, the GT3R, which was the GT3 Formula car, then the GT3 RS, and then the GT3 RSR, me as you know, sits up nights snoring gently to the sound of a flat six ticking over. The Porsche have now called the Cup car just Porsche Cup, 911 Cup.
3: Excellent.
4: Which is good. The thing that it was kept quite quiet. It came out, I think, a couple of weeks ago. We might have just mentioned it in passing. I think it was early in July. Porsche's new GT4 car, which in the past had always been a Cayman. And now they've standardized that platform, much as, Ford have done, Ferrari have done, you come up through a cup or some kind of challenge series through into GT4, into GT3. And now the new GT4 Formula car is based on the Carrera Cup and Super Cup car, although it is going to be a properly homologated GT4, the GT4R, it's called. 98% of the single make car carried over to the new car. I think that probably says more about how sophisticated the Cup car is as anything about the GT4 category.
3: Well, yeah, we are aware of how good the Cup cars are because we follow Creventic and we see them.
4: That's a good point. And that's the previous. That's the previous.
3: And they're significantly quicker than GT4 cars. Mm. As we always say, you get in the longer races, there's a very good chance that an hour and 20 minutes in, one of the 992s will be leading. Mm. I think it's interesting. I assume they've dropped the Cayman because the Cayman is no longer a road car, is it? Because they went down the electric path, didn't they, with the Cayman and the
4: I think that might Boxster. Be being turned around with the news that Volkswagen's going to lose 100,000 jobs in the group.
3: A lot of stuff going on there, yeah. Well, anyway, so it makes a lot of sense. And if they can then make a load more money from something else, I'm sure they're building on the line. If it's 98% the same as the Cup car, because the Cup car's off the line, isn't it? then it makes every sense. I'm assuming the 2% is the stuff they've been detuning to be a GT4.
4: Well, it is the venerable 4-liter 500 horsepower engine. Volker Holtzmeier, who's a smashing bloke, has been talking to Sportscar 365. And basically, the history lesson that he's talking about GT4, if you go back 10 years ago to the first Cayman, it was the first motorsport based Cayman, I think, was just meant to be kind of like an entry level, like a track day car, do as little as possible to the road car. And then, just after that came out, I think not even a year later, GT4 became a thing. SRO launched GT4. And so the Cayman really hadn't been designed for that. The first Cayman I remember that you could buy was about €110,000. It only had the 3.4-litre engine with 285 horsepower. So it wasn't particularly pokey, considering that Eve's 2.7 has 270. Then they had the, what would the next one have been? So that would have been the 981. Then they went to the 718. That was 425 horsepower. But that quite simply wasn't enough. So they went up to a 4-litre engine, not the same one as the Cup car. Basically, that's the 2.9 engine. The one that they put in GT4 is a 2.9 twin turbo engine bored out to 4 litres and without the turbos. And I think that is about 500 in the race car. They left the PDK in, they left the road car electronics in. So it's still, the thing is, I think GT4 has moved away from that type of car. You basically everything's more sophisticated now as GT4's got more competitive. One thing I do notice looking at the Porsche GT4R, the 911 GT4R, the Cup car is 1260 kilos. That is in my mind. The GT4 car is going to be 1515 kilos. That's heavier than my road going GTS 992.
3: Haven't they had 300 kilos?
4: I've got no idea. I've got no idea. They'll have five stud,
3: wheels. Yes, five stud wheels, yeah.
4: Narrower wheels and therefore narrower tyres. I think it's interesting. 375.
3: I think it's a brilliant, idea marketing wise.
4: 375,000 US dollars for a GT4 car ready to go.
3: I can't help thinking that the other GT4 manufacturers are going to be a little bit frightened about that.
4: It's a good, although, you know, as we were talking with John about earlier, Porsche haven't had a brilliant, until Nick Tandy and Harry King on the podium at the weekend there, Porsche haven't had a fantastic sports car series, have they?
3: Well, no, it's not really been going very well. Start the season with the IMSA cars was okay, wasn't it? The first two won. Then they got slapped with tons of penalties. The yellow car won one as well, didn't it?
4: Yeah. Exactly.
3: JDC Miller. Just going back to it, I think there's a situation where I think that, yeah, every manufacturer can have good years or bad years. I think the issue at the moment, and you alluded to it, and it's a really good point, is that the whole VAG situation is completely up in the air. And interesting, that also includes Ducati, who we didn't speak about earlier. Ducati is heavily rumored to be up for sale.
4: Yes. Ducati and Lamborghini.
3: Ducati is worth an absolute fortune.
4: Yeah.
3: Because it's doing so well. It's making so much money per unit as well as, so people are going to sit there going, oh, hang on, I make more. Yeah. So that's a huge cash cow if Volkswagen need it. And of course, the annoying thing about all this is that it's two reasons. They've still got the hangover from Dieselgate from 15 years ago. Mostly it's because they just bet completely wrong in electric cars.
4: Yeah.
3: And that's what's caused all this problem.
4: Yeah.
3: And and I could have told them it's a bad idea. I could have sat there and go, don't do that.
4: Yeah. I was just looking there to see how quickly that car, that GT4R, as it's going to be called, Let me have a look. Oh, yeah. No, so the Cayman is not going to be eligible for Michelin Pilot Challenge at IMSA next year. So if you want to race a Porsche in Pilot Challenge next year, that four-hour race at Daytona will be its competition debut, I'm guessing. Yeah. There you go. Although I'm reading here on Sportscar 365, the Cayman will still be eligible for some of the SRO classes as well. I worry about Volkswagen AG, VAG, and how they go forward. I don't think they're the only OEM manufacturer around.
3: European manufacturer, because the... Let's be honest about this. As far as road cars are coming, there anyone based in Europe is under tremendous threat from the Chinese manufacturers.
4: Well, there's that as well. Yeah,
3: stuff that seems, I don't know if it's good or bad. It seems okay, which is all that matters on the showroom floor, and it's fully loaded and it's cheap. It's exactly the same way as every country's made the headway in the past.
4: I did notice, however, I realise that this isn't motorsport that we're talking about,
3: but it is.
4: But it affects it, doesn't it?
3: It's the point about it is, if you're not talking about Lola or Dallara, everything else comes through manufacturers.
4: Yes,
3: and
4: correct.
3: Every single piece of racing is paid for by manufacturers deciding it would be good PR for them. I suppose in Porsche's case, it actually makes money as well, but most of the time it's good PR. And it's always the first thing to get cut when things go wrong.
4: Yeah. Like
3: I give you 2009.
4: Yeah. Peugeot.
3: You know, and we're everything. Do you think about F1, the people that over the 2009-2010 season, so, you know, we lost BMW and we lost Honda during that period.
4: So you mentioned the Chinese thing, and obviously either BYD or Geely, whichever way you want to say it. I've heard it pronounced both ways.
3: Yeah, I didn't realize that Geely owned companies like JQ and Jetstar and everything else.
4: Yes, exactly. JQ and there's...
3: Actually, Geely owned Volvo, don't they?
4: Yes, Polestar's been shut down in the US at the... I just read...
3: Well, the Americans use it due to the... whatever one called it, I don't know, tariffs, I don't know.
4: Yeah.
3: Arguments.
4: Well,
3: they're safe from the Chinese invasion at the moment. But European manufacturing in Europe, not so much.
4: Well, it's interesting you should mention that, because it has been said that they're just dumping cars onto the European market and not making any money out of them. Have you ever heard of Skywell? Skywell produce a BE11, which is a sort of CX5, Q5 sort of size SUV, which starts at £24,000.
3: Yeah, but the thing is, though, it's really interesting, actually, John, because obviously you and I both spend some time in the UAE over the winter, and the amount of cars where you go, what on earth's that? And it's another Chinese brand with a kind of made-up name that is shifting buckets of, on the whole, I'll be honest with you, the thing they most like to do is copy variations of the Defender, the new one, in some way. They look that way, or perhaps, in fairness, also the G-Wagon as well, which obviously sells well in the UAE. But there's so many different brands we don't have.
4: Well,
3: by we, I mean the UK, sorry. I don't want to get too parochial.
4: Yeah, but Skywell, which has been in the UK for 2 years and doesn't sell a huge amount of cars. It's on a kind of level with Leap Motor. They were supposed to be releasing a hatchback, a commercial vehicle and a saloon called the Sky Home, which I think that surely should have been a camper.
3: The Sky Home just sounds like some sort of way you work your satellite telly.
4: Right, yes, indeed. remotely. Its importer in the UK ceased trading last week. Innovation Automotive were... The bit like the old dealer groups back in the day where, you're old enough to remember this as well. So 16 Skywell dealers across England and Wales, spread right across the country, actually, and registered 64 cars in June and have gone poof and literally disappeared, overnight. General manager of Innovate Automotive was talking to one of the car magazines that I saw the other day, and he said, if you're going to compete in the UK market, you require continuous significant investment. And the Himicho family took the decision to close the UK as it was unable to meet the UK market's required investment level. They've been operated in the UK for the last 5 years. Plans for the company to return to the Middle East, where it'd find success. So got what you were saying.
3: There you go.
4: I just wonder, and you and I, you know, we've seen this happen with motorcycles, haven't you? With the Japanese who piled them high, sold them cheap, and basically got rid of
3: and built them better.
4: Well, yes, there was that as well. They didn't have a lot of competition on that. But I just wonder how sustainable this is. BYD were noticeable at Le Mans Classic, at Festival of Speed. I heard stories of...
3: Let me give you an example.
4: I heard stories of huge amounts of money changing hands for various Chinese companies to drive cars up the hill. And when I say huge amount of company, if I've got this wrong, I apologise, but it was something like 5 demo runs up the hill at Goodwood, £1 million.
3: Blimey. Well, there we go.
4: They're flashing a lot of cash.
3: But see, the thing is, it's interesting, isn't it? And let's be honest. We've seen a country come in from nowhere, sell cars that were a joke, slowly improve quality, improve ability, and in the end become leaders of innovation.
4: Yeah.
3: And now launching a sports car brand. And that's, I'm talking
4: Genesis.
3: About Kia Hyundai.
4: Yeah, Kia Hyundai and Kia.
3: Because,
4: yeah, absolutely.
3: Because like, when they came out, when you and I were young, the earliest Hyundais came out and they were cheap jokes.
4: They
3: were bought by people
4: who
3: didn't
4: pony.
3: Know about cars.
4: Do you remember the pony?
3: Yeah. And it certainly was. Yeah. It was pony. And you know, but you know, it's really interesting because, you know, I've actually shared that prejudice. I think they make fantastic cars, but
4: yes,
3: you know, it's the same thing as, you know, it's like kids today. You talk about Skoda. Say, yeah, Skoda, they're good. They're a cheap alternative VAG car. To us, we have all the jokes. And we are now going, oh, Chinese cars. 20 years time, if things continue going, it's obviously sociopolitical, who knows? They'll be going, oh yeah, I bought myself BYD. Oh yeah, great. Because they'll have built the reputation. But you have to spend money to do that. No one is going to buy a Chinese car that costs the same money as an Audi or Volkswagen. It's not, the only way you can get people through the door is by providing more for less.
4: Let's just remind ourselves what Luc Donkervolga, and when he invented Genesis, when he was asked to invent Genesis, create Genesis, that was 10 years ago. So they've actually done it on a pretty, but they had the huge manufacturing might of Hyundai, industrial. They had Hyundai and Kia and some of the platforms to lean upon. And they were already present in a very competitive European market. I just wonder how sustainable it is and what this means for motorsport if Chinese brands start jumping.
3: I don't think the sheer number of Chinese brands is sustainable.
4: No, I agree.
3: Because the reason I say that is because once you get past early adopters and always nice, it's cheap, then the negative stuff comes coming out. And that is all about spare support and dealer support.
4: Yeah.
3: And the only way you can have a good dealer network is if you have less brands. You know, BYD and Geely, or, you know, they can have a full country dealer network. You talked about the company that just went bust. They had 16 branches across the whole country. That's not enough. That's not a dealer network.
4: Yeah.
3: You know, I know the UK is not a big country, but that's not a dealer network. That's about the same as Maserati with 16 dealers.
4: Yeah.
3: And you're selling it. Yeah. And that's what will happen is you'll end up with 3 or 4 Chinese manufacturers absolutely getting it right and several of them falling by the wayside very quickly.
4: Let's get back to motorsport as we finish up Midweek Motorsport Series 21, episode 26. Sorry for the slight tangent, but it does, you know, Nick knows because he gets them after me. I still get a weekly automotive magazine, and I learn as much about what's happening or going to happen 4, 5, 6, 7 months or a year down the line in motorsport from watching where the trends are in the automotive sector as I do from talking to people in paddocks, to be honest. Speaking of paddocks, IndyCar, Borchetta Bourbon Music City Grand Prix on the Oval at the weekend. Going into the weekend after Mid-Ohio, Alex Palou leads by 56 points over Kyle Kirkwood, who is, 11 points ahead of Christian Lundgaard. David Malukas next up is another point further back. Then there's a 30 2-point gap to Pat O'Ward.
3: Where's Joseph Newgarden?
4: Joseph Newgarden is in sixth, and I'm pleased you mentioned that. He's 134 points back, but he is the king of the ovals. Although not necessarily, we haven't always raced on the oval at Nashville. No. It's his hometown. But he is very, very good, on ovals. The numbers are stunning. Palo at a road or a street course

0: over it, like as a complete guess, the Indy Road Course.
1: No, it was Road America.
0: Oh, that's a good track.
1: Yes. He is from a place called Hendersonville, Tennessee. So he's local. He has won two this year already. Yes, I think he has. Phoenix and Worldwide Technology Raceway. He won on this. It's a 1 1/3 mile concrete oval at Nashville. And that, it's always a great race. Between
0: what time of day is it going out?
1: It's going out now. I'm glad you asked that as well, because it goes out on after the World Cup final trophy presentation, because it's on Fox. 5:30 Eastern is what it's
0: 10:30 UK,
1: which is what it. But if it goes to extra time and penalties, they will wait. They are not going to flag it off because it is going to follow. So the World Cup final on Sunday, and there'll be people who, will they quite know yet who the two teams are? Well, we know who one of them is. We haven't been looking at it. Hey, do not tweet it to us.
0: Stop it. I'm not looking at my phone. My phone is nowhere near me, so I haven't even got the desire to think about looking at it.
1: My phone is not even on the same level of the house as the studio for the same reason. And I've been very careful at looking at only certain things on.
0: But when you
1: Twitter.
0: Do watch, you don't make the mistake you made yesterday, eh?
1: Which is what?
0: Joe told me.
1: I had been working doing some editing. I dashed downstairs at 8 o'clock, at 9 o'clock, thinking that was what time the France-Spain kicked off. Spun through the schedule on the skybox, on the satellite box, saw it was on, clicked it on, and it was 4 minutes into the game. Fantastic. Cause I'd forgot to put it on to record. So I sat down. Grabbed myself a little drink, mixed myself a Negroni, sat and watched it. Watched through the first half. Eve fell asleep and I think she went up to bed at half time. At half time I went up, made myself another drink and I sent Bradley a note saying, who do you fancy in the final then? Spain or France? And he went, well, we'll know. And I went, what do you mean we know? I'm sitting watching it live. He went, no, you're not. It's finished. I went, don't be daft. And I was thinking, have I actually taped it? And I couldn't fast forward it. And I thought, no, what's going on? I realised I was watching it on ITV 1 plus 1, because that was the first thing I'd seen it on. I am much of an idiot.
0: And hadn't you wondered why the picture quality was so bad as well?
1: I thought my eyes had gone really bad. I'd been staring at a screen though, because I'd been doing editing and stuff like that. So anyway, that was there. That is my confession. But you know what? It was great because I didn't know what was going to happen. So that's all fine. Anyway, back to the weekend. So Newgarden, probably the favourite at the weekend. All of the tarantara about the dominoes falling for next year. I wonder how destructive or off-putting that can be. Who's got, right, so I can't do a quiz with us both. Who's got, of the active drivers, who's got the most career oval victories?
0: Must be Jason Newgarden, surely.
1: No. It's somebody who it almost never is when we do these.
0: Oh, is it Scott Dixon?
1: It is Scott Dixon. 25 career oval victories.
0: Wow. That's a surprise. How many has Joseph got then?
1: He must have second with 20, so he's 5 back.
0: Okay. Lot less years, of course.
1: True, yeah. Who's third? Who do you reckon is third? Ten ovals, but only one since 2019. What's your standard answer?
0: Willpower?
1: Correct. Well done. 2024 was his last one. That was at Iowa Speedway. Short oval races. Who else? 2 wins and 15 top 5 finishes, for Scott McLaughlin. Everybody else, miles away. Alexander Rossi, Graham Rahal, Alex Palou. Two, only two career oval victories.

0: Kyle Kirkwood, Marcus Ericsson, Christian Rasmussen, one apiece. And the only other drivers to win an oval race since 2021, there are two of them. One was an Indy race and one was at Nashville. So two drivers, the only other two from the ones I've mentioned to win an oval race since 2021 are who?
1: Takuma Sato.
0: No, that was after that.
1: Did he win it? Was it after that? Okay.
0: Yeah. Before that, sorry. And he's not, and he's, yeah. So who won 2021 in Indianapolis 500?
1: Oh, I can't remember that one. Helio Castroneves.
0: Yes, well done. And 2024 at Nashville.
1: See, I thought Ericsson won one in Nashville, but I must have put the road course.
0: Yeah.
1: I don't know is the answer to that question. Let me go on. Oh, you gave me the first three letters then. So it's Colton Herder, isn't it?
0: Yeah, it was. No, Colin Brown. No, Colton Herder. It's David Malukas that enters Nashville with the most points scored this season on ovals, believe it or not.
1: I don't believe it at all.
0: 116 points. That's mostly, he hasn't won a race at all yet, but he's very good.
1: He was Indy runner-up, wasn't he?
0: Yeah. Newgarden's just 9 points further back as far as oval points this season. It starts after the trophy has been presented if you're on Fox in the US. So it's going to be 10:30 or beyond here in the UK. And that is just about as much as we've got time for. Nick is karting at the weekend.
1: Scotland. Yeah. We're doing the Scottish National Championships from the Grampian Kart Club, which is a long way north. I know that because I've got to drive there. Mm. Saturday afternoon and Sunday on Karting Live TV. Me and Joe will be rabbiting on about it. So if you have nothing else to do, please tune in.
0: Yes, but there's plenty of other stuff. F1 Belgian Grand Prix, Rally Estonia, that IndyCar race. And possibly
1: the IndyCar race will be long after we finish. That's fine.
0: Well, that's true. But you'll still you stayed up there on Sunday. You're not going to try and drive back down.
1: No.
0: It's 2 day drive, isn't it? Really, to get all the way up there. Back to a more normal show next week. Whatever a normal show looks and sounds like. Thank you to John DeGeese for joining us for an excellent double stint, and to Nick Damon for being around as well. My name's John Hindorf, and the responsible adult was Eve Hewitt. Whatever you're doing, whatever you're watching this weekend, enjoy it. Nick and I are now fingers in... The question is, Nick, did you leave the telly and the skybox on BBC One? Because you can't, that's this the problem.
1: This is not my first rodeo. I have fallen foul.
0: Tuned
1: of that.
0: So have I.
1: I've fallen foul to that on Grand Prix in the past.
0: Yeah, so you tuned it
1: also because the blue skybox fell foul for me, because sometimes when it turns on and records something, it then stays on that channel.
0: Yes.
1: So I have a kind of a no. When I turn it on, I turn it on and immediately press three ones and get Dave.
0: Yeah, good.
1: So that's my go-to.
0: That's good. Right, we're off to watch the football. Thanks for joining us, and we'll see you next week, 8 o'clock on RS1. Bye.
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4: Welcome everybody to round 4 of the World Endurance Championship, brought to you live as always on RS1, part of the Radio Show Limited network of channels. We are live from the Ford Racing Global Broadcast Centre for the now annual trip to South America and for the Rolex 6 hours of Sao Paulo around an intense track. It's the shortest circuit that the championship visits all year. Elevation change. There is a bit of also increase in the, I can't think of the word now at all, so that's a good opener, isn't it? But there's elevation change for sure. Altitude is the word I was trying to scramble around for. A little bit of that, certainly not as bad as it was when we used to go to Mexico City. And you might say it's a very similar looking lineup, because it's a 1-2 start again for Cadillac. Now, admittedly, last year, the second of those Cadillacs had a one place grid drop, but they will start locking out the front row in 2026. Cadillac had a stronger car at the 24 hours of Le Mans, but can they really start to build now that we've got into a string of 3 6-hour races? I'm delighted to say that it's not just me, Johnny Palmer, stumbling around for words, but we have another Johnny in the Ford Racing Global Broadcast Centre for today's coverage. Johnny Molum, welcome. I'll bring you in just a tick, but I'll just continue with this build-up to the countdown to green, because we've got a busy weekend on the network, not least because it is the Canadian Tire Motorsport Park event as well as part of the latest round of the IMSA WeatherTech Sports Car Championship. Whichever you choose, you'll be able to catch up with the other one at a later point on the archive. But thank you for being with us for the World Endurance Championship, race number 4. And I can now bring Johnny Molum in. And first of all, we all missed you at Le Mans. Now, not least because of the jeopardy of whether you were going to fall off your seat
5: as you can see, I'm leaning quite far back in my chair. So very, very relaxed. It's a nice warm afternoon. It's great to be back, Johnny, in particular doing this with you again. And I did miss being at Le Mans. I did miss you guys, I have to say. I love my little annual pilgrimage down to the 24 hours, but one thing that you've touched on coming back to this race is that last year this was the first race where Cadillac, and correct me if I'm wrong, I think Cadillac had their first win here, didn't they?
4: Yes.
5: And up until this point, they'd been sort of flattering to deceive slightly, struggled a little bit at Le Mans last year, but then ended up having a BOP break in between Le Mans last year and this race in 2025. Obviously, we're no longer kept up to speed, Johnny, on the vagaries of the BOP, but that doesn't necessarily mean that they're not happening, so no one knows what's going on that side of things. But as you rightly said, the Cadillac had a much, much better Le Mans 24 this year, potentially without some issues with water pumps and various other things, maybe could have even won it, certainly could have been in the mix for that. And it comes as no surprise to me to see them, albeit is quite close, but at the top of the table in qualifying, to see them 1 and 2 again. And I think it was you actually, Johnny, that said to me, this is Will Stevens' first pole. But obviously Alex had a habit of getting, I seem to remember, well, I know that Alex was on pole here last year. Obviously he's having a bit of downtime, having had an operation on his neck, but recovering well by all accounts and raring to get back in the car. But obviously nice for Will, I guess, to be allowed to go out and stick it on pole.
4: He did have a pole once 10 years ago in LMP2, when LMP2 was part of the World Endurance Championship. So that's the only other pole he's had in this championship, but certainly in LMP1 days and the hypercar days, you might say a pole position has eluded him, but your point is he's never really had the chance to, because Alex Lynn has been generally the quicker driver. I mean, Will is rapid as well.
5: Well, it does surprise me that Will's not had a pole, because he is incredibly fast, and you see that on his race pace in the races. So he'll quite often be right up at the top on terms of race pace. Who decides, quite often, it's certainly in my experience when I raced, you'd share the qualifying duties out amongst the drivers a little bit, because rather than just always having one guy qualify because he was deemed the quicker driver, just if nothing else to try and keep the ego damage in check for the other two drivers. So that's how we used to do it, make it a fair spread between who qualified one weekend, who started the race one weekend, and then if possible who finished, and just keep it fair that way. But I don't know if it was just Alex was getting chosen because he was the faster driver, marginally maybe over one lap in qualifying, or whether it just turned out that way.
4: Nevertheless, the pace this year is slower because the pole position time set by Alex Lynn, it was a 1:22.5.
5: Yeah.
4: Whereas this year's pole is half a second slower than that. Now, the tyres from Michelin have changed, because I think last year the tyres were still the original Michelin tyres that had been designed and built for tyre warmers.
5: Yes.
4: It's only this year where they brought out a different compound, which is better at being preheated, more responsive on an outlap, for instance. I mean, it's crucial here because it's only 4.3 kilometres, the shortest track we go to.
5: Having said that, it is a really good track at generating tyre temp. It is quite a hard...
4: Because of its abrasive nature.
5: Tires, especially the right-hand tyres, because it's mostly left-handers. They take a bit of a beating round here. And it's one of those tracks that's got a few cambers that help the tyre. So it's not as difficult as some circuits to generate tyre temp. But yeah, you saw places like we had some awful crashes, didn't we? Not just at Le Mans, but some people spinning coming out of the pits on cold tyres, because as you rightly said, the tyres at that time were not designed to come out of tyre warmers, and it made the drivers look like, some of the top drivers who had happened to look like complete amateurs. But trust me, it's like coming out and driving on black ice, you know, and if you're coming out and trying to push, you're kind of accepting you're going to have that slide. It just has to go 2 or 3 degrees slip angle more than you wanted it to, and those cars are going around.
4: There was an incident at Spa, wasn't there, when one of the Ferraris came out.
5: That's what I was thinking.
4: And it was the front axle engaging from the hybrid that chucked the car sideways. I forget which driver it was now, but he was going down the hill between La Source and Eau Rouge, and it just spat him into the wall.
5: Yeah, I'm not going to name the driver because I think I know who it was. I don't want to blame him but it doesn't really matter because all six of those guys are top guys. So, but again, it made him look like a fool. In actual fact, it genuinely, okay, he was at the wheel holding the steering wheel. So I guess you could say ultimately it's his fault, but it could have happened to anybody.
4: Yeah. Just because of the dynamic of the car, and it was very, very low temperatures at Spa, I remember. So
5: you think the tyres are maybe a little bit, you think that, because tracks are, like Martin Brundle always says, they're living, breathing things, and it could be, I don't know what ambient it is this year compared to last year, but there's so many other variables that can affect, especially a half a second is not, if it was like 2 seconds, I'd say, yeah, it has to be something in the car or the tyre, but half a second, it could so easily just be down to the track.
4: Have I got a temperature that the qualifying was held in last year? No, I was talking about last year.
5: Oh, last year.
4: It was 23 degrees for the race, whereas I think it's actually similar, but like you say, I mean, how can you pin down half a second? That might just be.
5: Yeah.
4: A quirk of the balance of performance that we can't see this year.
5: So. I'm not even sure it could be. It could literally, I mean, a track can change half a second from morning to afternoon, depending on ambient, depending on a whole bunch of different things that go on. So I would say half a second is not too much, although you would expect them to go a little bit quicker. I mean, how much quicker were they at Le Mans, though?
4: Year on year, I'd have to check that.
5: Yeah, so yeah. I'm not sure they were a whole lot quicker this year than they were last year.
4: No. The other dynamic that is interesting to me is that Cadillac that's taken pole position only has two drivers for this race, whereas the sister number 38 car will have its normal three drivers. Now, that's because of the injured and now recovering Alex Lynn. Louis Delatraz, who sat in for Alex at times this year, he's busy at the Goodwood Hill climb, taking another one of the Cadillacs up the hill.
5: Yeah.
4: And Ricky Taylor, who's done that duty in the past, is busy in Canada racing in IMSA. So... It's not unusual for cars to only have two drivers. For instance, both the Astons are doing that again at Sao Paulo. That's not going to be an issue. In fact, I wonder whether it might simplify matters because you only have to, you know, have to worry about fewer driver changes potentially.
5: Personally, and I suspect they will have talked it through with the two drivers, Will and
4: Norman Natto.
5: Norman Natto,
4: yes.
5: I personally, in a 6 hour especially, but even an 8 hour, but definitely a 6 hour, I would prefer to do two drivers. Just simply because it allows you more time in the car on the build up to the race, more time to get your head into it. And they're always going to these new tracks, and they know, not new tracks, but they're going to these different circuits all spread around the world. The WEC calendar now is something incredible and beautiful to behold. But
4: extra race next year as well.
5: Absolutely. But, you know, none of those drivers, with the exception of some of the Brazilian drivers, like Norman, but would be necessarily knowing this track like the back of their hand. And so I would say two drivers is actually a bit of a strategic advantage because they'll be more up to speed. And also, if they're working well together in terms of setup, they got more chance to get the setup sorted rather than having to cycle their third driver through just to get him up to speed so he's not letting them down when it comes to the race itself.
4: One side of the Inter-Europol competition camp in the European Le Mans Series this season has deliberately entered with two drivers because they say the amount of track time we each get is ramped up big time.
5: Oh, it's massive.
4: They only get two 90-minute sessions, whereas here it's two 90 minutes plus the hour that we had yesterday morning as well. But you're forever in the car if you're only two drivers.
5: Well, just taking Le Mans as an example, you'd think you've got all that time on Wednesday, all that time on Thursday, you've got the bit of hyperpole if you're lucky on the Friday, and then you're into the race. Mm-hmm. The number of times I would go to Le Mans, and I've heard this from other drivers as well, and they're your three drivers, but with all that time, and you don't get into double figures laps before the race.
4: Wow.
5: Because of the fact that there's a red flag or there's downtime with the car and it's out and in. I'm talking flying laps, obviously. So you might have outs and ins and stuff like that. But it just shows you, you know, in 10, 12 laps of a circuit, whereas if you can withdraw, it almost doesn't seem to be exponential in that sense. You get rid of the third driver and all of a sudden you don't just suddenly have 15 laps instead of 10. It seems to go beyond that. And I think for that reason alone, I think it is quite helpful.
4: The other thing I spotted from the well-qualified cars, and this is similar to last year as well, majority of them are the LMDH platform because you've got the front row of Cadillac, then in behind the next best car is the Alpine that's going to be started by Frederic Makovicki. But I have to say Victor Martins, who was on qualifying duty in both of the sessions, so he got the car into a hyperpole, then he went on to set a third fastest time. He's looked mega this weekend. BMW, from their pole at Le Mans, the 15 car has managed a second row start. And the best of the LMHs
5: I have to...
4: Go on, sorry.
5: Sorry to interrupt. No, you carry on. You there, Johnny, but Dries Van Tor, hats off. If you look where the other BMW is, that was a lap.
4: Yeah.
5: Clearly. So he's put that car far beyond where it should be. So as a result of that, and I'll probably be proved wrong the minute the green flag drops, but I suspect that car might struggle for race pace and it might have qualified a lot further up than it actually can run.
4: The only thing I will say in Sheldon van der Linde's defence is that the 19 Genesis impeded Sheldon, I think, when he was on his fast lap, because he's had Mathieu Jaminet and the 19 Genesis have had a one place grid drop. Because they checked it all and they went, yeah, you were in his way. That was his fast lap and he had to get off.
5: Everything, just ignore everything I just said. But I was unaware of that.
4: It's risky for BMW to think, like, you know, in a 12-minute session, they're relying on one lap.
5: Yeah.
4: Because otherwise, and what I don't know is whether the 20 car was being done for track limits during its run. So the backup may have been deleted for that reason. But I think there's more pace in the 20 car.
5: Yeah,
4: and actually the 15 is
5: so
4: a bit
5: more.
4: So
5: you think it might be the other way around? You think that actually Dries Van Tor has put it kind of where it should be, and for whatever reason, the other car under the four.
4: The 20's got balked.
5: We'll soon find out, won't
4: we? We will, over the next 6 hours. But remember that the previous 6 hour race this year, which was Spa, WRT's home race, they finished first and second for BMW. So I think they've turned a corner. Now, Spa and here, can you really compare those?
5: No.
4: You can't.
5: No, I don't think so. I think they're very different, other than the fact that, as we're seeing from various pictures, it looks like it's wet or certainly has rained. Mm. So I think Brazil brings quite a lot of incumbent weather with it, and in that sense is very similar to Spa.
4: True.
5: But in terms of surface, track surface, even the nature of the corners, I think they're pretty chalk and cheese.
4: Yeah, and there's no very long straight here as you have at Spa, although the middle sector is very tight and technical, and I think patience is the key there to get you through the slower corners. You've got the run out of Yung Kao corner up the hill, but still the car's having to turn slightly and it's just getting into its stride through the speed trap when you've got to leap on the anchors again to go through the centre S. So that straight line speed doesn't need to be or a car that goes well down the straights, let's say, is not necessarily an advantage here, I would suggest to you.
5: No, I mean, it's a longer than you think section, even though it's not completely straight the whole way. I mean, you're flat out from the exit all the way down to the centre S's as you curl sort of gently left past the pits. But again, not like Spa in terms of the ability to having a low downforce at Spa can actually be sometimes the way to go. It obviously means in Spa that the middle section, you struggle with the middle section, but the first and the third sector at Spa would work. I would have thought here, having a little bit more downforce on the car compared to somewhere like Spa would definitely be beneficial.
4: So the best qualifying Ferrari was the 50 car. Neither of the other Ferraris, I beg your pardon, the 83 got into the top 10 as well, but the best of the LMH cars will start from sixth place. And we did appear to have this sort of gear change after Le Mans last year, which then tended to favour the LMDH cars moving forward. Now, we are effectively a race behind this year because the Qatar 18-12 kilometres didn't happen. It remains to be seen where that is going to take place. But we are due still two of the longer distance races.
5: Absolutely. And Ferrari, I don't know what's... I mean, in particular, I don't know what's happened to the 83 car, yeah. Because that was right up there last year in qualifying. I mean, the Ferrari didn't show particularly well here at this track last year, so I don't have high hopes for them.
0: Yeah.
5: They've kind of repeated, the factory cars have kind of half repeated their similar qualifying this year to last year. But Kubica last year was the fastest Ferrari by some margin over Fuoco and the others. And I'm surprised that he is the 83 is one of the slowest hypercars. So I don't quite know what's happened this year. And obviously they won last year at Le Mans. So they've gone from having a year where they were genuinely, what, they didn't luck into that win at Le Mans. They won that fair and square on pace, in particular in Kubica's case, but all of the drivers. And this year they do seem to be struggling a bit for outright pace. And I don't quite know why that is, because same team, same car.
4: Yeah, and the one thing
5: what do you reckon?
4: Well, the one thing that the drivers aren't allowed to talk about, quite for legitimate reasons, I think, is the thing, the dark arts of adjusting things to make it fairer for all. But then
5: they wouldn't BOP that car on its own compared to the other two Ferraris.
4: True.
5: You know, and it was right up there in terms of pace with them. Not all the time, but a lot of the time. And this year, it just seems to not quite be there.
4: Yeah. I mean, Toyota have admitted that they have historically struggled around this circuit.
5: Yeah.
4: They did struggle in qualifying at Le Mans, actually.
5: Yeah, they were nowhere.
4: I don't think either car got into that final hyperpole session, but it just shows you that a car starting outside of the top 10 can still go on to win such a long race as that.
5: I thought that was an awesome result at Le Mans for them in terms of that almost goes back to old school sports cars where you're not necessarily the fastest, certainly not the fastest at all times on track, and yet you still manage to win the race. And sports car racing, even the Le Mans 24 Hours, is turning, as everyone says, quite rightly, into a bit of a sprint race, believe it or not. But that one with Toyota, I mean, they went out there and executed almost the perfect race. I think there are several other teams that if they'd executed the perfect race would have been ahead of Toyota at the end. But they weren't, because they didn't, for whatever reason, not necessarily their own fault, but failures or things that set them back. The Toyota here did feature reasonably okay last year, but not in qualifying again. So I don't know. I wouldn't write them off, but it's harder to come through, obviously, in a 6-hour at Brazil than it is in a 24-hour at Le Mans.
4: Plus, there's that still standing statistic, which I managed to utterly mash last year, which is every single 6-hour race here in Sao Paulo through the years of the World Endurance Championship, and there was one in 2012 in that first year, a car has never won this race starting from further back than second position. So first and second,
5: wow.
4: It's a front row almost guarantee to win this race. And that just shows you the value of clear air at the start of the race.
5: Absolutely.
4: And the ability to kind of get through the traffic when you've not necessarily got a pack of hypercars around you. And I suppose as the leader, you can, to a certain degree, call the shots a little bit about pit stops as well.
5: I think having the clear air, I think you've absolutely hit the nail on the head, because there's so many tight, sort of twisty sections where it's difficult to follow. When you're relying on any kind of aerodynamic for your downforce, for your grip, it makes it harder to follow at Brazil than other circuits. So I think you've hit the nail on the head there, and there's not really anywhere long enough to benefit from having the slipstream. I mean, you and I commentated on this race last year, Johnny, and I remember, if I remember rightly, the Cadillac just sort of at the beginning of the race disappeared into the distance, and you thought, well, this is a done deal. And then I believe there was some kind of penalty or a puncture or something happened
4: okay.
5: with the lead car, and it dropped back because it had to pit early. But certainly at the beginning, in the first stint, they literally looked like they were just disappearing into the distance. And I suspect the fact that it's two Cadillac Hertz Team Jota cars, they will work together, they won't hold each other up, and it'd be interesting to see if they can just pull away from the other cars behind, or whether your friend Fred Machiavecchi can give them a hard time in third place, which I know I've raced against Fred. I know what he's like. He's like a little terrier, so he will definitely not want them to get away.
4: I want to spend a bit of time on LMGT3 as well, because that was really interesting. We'll actually take a moment to read to you, though, the grid for the Rolex 6 Hours of Sao Paulo.

0: So again, a great year here in Sao Paulo for Cadillac, who managed to lock out the top two positions. Also testament to Jack Aitken's ability to get around here at speed, because he then said after the qualifying session he didn't expect to be quite as strong with the V-Series R, so much so that he didn't expect both cars to get in to Hyperpole, into the top 10, but they did that, and actually Jack Aitken's final lap in the standard qualifying got him to fastest in that session and meant that both the 12 and the 38 cars progressed. Will Stevens' time was a 123.041. As I said, it's about half a second slower than last year, but probably we shouldn't read too much into that. And Jack Aitken's time, which was earlier quick enough to be top of the standard qualifying, that it was second fastest in Hyperpole, that was a 123.089. So very small amount of time between the two efforts, 48 thousandths of a second to be exact. And it'll be Earl Bamber that starts the 38 car from the outside of the front row. Second row, 36 is the Alpine that was qualified by Victor Martins, but it'll be Fred Makovicki, fellow Frenchman, to start that car on the inside of the second row. And Alpine continued to try and fight these braking issues that they've had for a lot of the season to this point, but they do feel like they've turned a bit of a corner there. Kevin Magnussen will start the number 15 BMW that Dries Vantor qualified in fourth position after that spectacular lap at Le Mans last month from Dries, and he'll be saved, I'm sure, for much later on in the race. But it'll be K-Mag to start for maybe a double stint. On the third row is where we find the second of the Alpines that was qualified by Charles Milesi to fifth position, 123.1, but Ferdi Habsburg will start car 35 alongside the best positioned number 50 Ferrari of the LMH derived cars, and Miguel Molina will start that car, but it was qualified by Antonio Fuoco. Mathieu Jaminet with the single grid position drop, so he'd actually qualified in sixth, but he's put back to seventh for impeding car 20, the Sheldon van der Linde driven BMW. He'll start, in fact he won't start, Danny Junkadea, his teammate, starts the GMR001, which are in the same livery as they were at Le Mans. That was meant to be a one-off livery, but the fans like it so much it has returned here in Brazil, and he'll start alongside another LMH car, which is the Peugeot Total Energies 9X8, and that car is the 94 machine that will be started by Loic Duval. So Malte Jakobsen took it there to 8th, but Duval will start it. Harry Tinknell in the 007 Aston Martin Tour Team Valkyrie. He did all the qualifying and he will start the car from 9th place alongside Robert Kubica in the 83 Ferrari. So at least the bright yellow Ferrari did get in to the top 10, but Robert Kubica did the qualifying. Ye Yifei, his teammate, his Chinese teammate, will start the car. Then we're into the cars that didn't make it into Hyperpole. 51 Ferrari of Antonio Giovinazzi, who did the qualifying and he'll start. Pipo Durrani tried his best at his home race, of course, the Genesis number 17, but Andre Lotterer will start from 12th spot ahead of the 93 Peugeot and the 8 Toyota. The 93 Peugeot will be started by Paul Di Resta, and the 8 Toyota for Rio Hirakawa, but that will be started by Brendan Hartley. Marco Sorensen in the 009 Aston Martin will be 15th alongside René Rast in the BMW that was impeded. So I think the 20 car will show a bit more speed once we get going. René Rast does the opener. And Mike Conway, now this 7 Toyota got a three place grid deficit because, again, of impeding. And ironically enough, he was impeding the car that was also penalised on the grid, the 19 Jaminet Genesis. This was actually a three-place grid drop, but the car had only qualified 16th, so they can only put it to the back of the grid, and that's where it starts, from 17th position. Then we're into the LMGT3s. There are 18 cars in the GT category, and great credit to Kobe Powells. We'll talk about him in a moment because he's back in the championship, just deputising for the absent Eduardo Barrichello in the 23 Heart of Racing Aston Martin. Gray Newell will start as the bronze, and Gray Newell got the car into Hyperpole, but Kobe Powells, the silver, did the eventual time, a 133.350. Lynn Hedanius, great work from him as well to put the AMG number 79 on the front row, but Johannes Zelger, his bronze teammate, will start the car. And remember that as a bronze in the combination for a 6-hour race, you have to do an hour and 45 minutes as a minimum. Petru Umbrescu starts the 87 Akodis Lexus. Lexus were winners here last year in GT, so we'll see how they get on alongside the 69 BMW for Tony McIntosh that Parker Thompson was able to put into fourth place. Eric Powell will start from fifth position in the blue Ford Mustang. So fifth place for Eric alongside Martin Berry's AMG car in sixth, number 61. Then it's a Porsche and Ford combination for Yasser Shaheen in the Bend Manti number 92 and Stefano Gattuso's 88 Ford Mustang ahead of the 32 BMW for Darren Leung. Darren got the car into hyperpole and Sean Galeel qualified in ninth place alongside Sally Yolich, who will actually start that car. Now, he's the only silver to be plugged in as a starting driver. Everybody else in LMGT3 are bronze for the first stint. They're all the hyperpole qualifiers. After that, we had the number 91 car of James Cottingham for Manti DK Engineering. That's a Porsche to start from 11th place in GT alongside the now returning from injury Ben Keating for TF Sport, and an excellent result for them at Le Mans to win it again in car 33. Thomas Flores, 54. Vista AF Corsa Ferrari starts 13th alongside Antares Au in the Garage 59 McLaren. Garage 59 as a team have never been here before. That might explain why they struggled a little bit to get either car into hyperpole yesterday. Ian James, again, bit of a question mark as to why Ian couldn't get the perfect lap, because I would have expected him to be in amongst the hyperpole runners. It might have been just sheer traffic. So the 27 Heart of Racing Team Aston Martin will start from 15th place in class alongside Tom Van Rompuy's Akodis Lexus number 78. 17th position in GT is Francois Herriot in the second of the Vista AF Corsa Ferraris number 21. And it's Alexander West at the rear of the LMGT3 field in the second of the Garage 59 McLarens. That is the grid then for the 2026 running of the Rolex 6 Hours of Sao Paulo. And last year, Eduardo Barrichello, at his home race, his dad was here as well watching him on, was able to score that pole position for Racing Spirit of Le Mans in a Vantage. Well, it's another Vantage getting pole this year, but this time run by Heart of Racing Team. And funnily enough, the guy standing in for Barrichello, Kobe Powells, who's never been here before. I mean, that's quite impressive, isn't it, to just rock up and just go, right, I'll get pole position.
1: Absolutely, did really well. I mean, obviously, the fact that last year it was on pole and this year as well, the team have got a great setup and the car can deliver that kind of performance. But then to come here in your first time, it's not a particularly tricky circuit to learn, but it's like all these places. It may be simple to sort of get within half a second of a really good time, but like any track, just unlocking that last half a second to be able to go out there and plonk it on pole like that is very impressive first time around. So he'll be pleased with that. And obviously he's got Johnny Adam in the team with him as well, who'll be very, very experienced in that car and able also very experienced in this kind of setting, probably able to help him as much out of the car as in the car in terms of unlocking that kind of potential for it.
0: Does seem to be favouring, in terms of single lap pace, the front-engined GT cars. Aston on pole, AMGs have both qualified well in second and sixth. The Lexus are there, now you would expect that having won the race last year. BMW as well. So, I mean, the first rear or mid-engine car is in seventh position, the number 92 Porsche. What isn't, again, made public hugely is the success ballast that, or at least, yeah, it's still called success ballast.
1: I think that have a lot more to do with it, because these days, front engine, mid engine, rear engine, the weight distribution of these cars now is incredibly good. I mean, the Porsches are basically mid engined cars, you know, and so,
0: they used to be in GTE format, they used to be, but now they're GT3s. But the engine's at the back, but it feels like it's a mid-engine
1: car. But
0: what
1: I mean is, in terms of how they still engineer it when they build it to create almost like a weight distribution of 55-45, it's quite astonishing. So
0: I had a fascinating chat with Martin Berry, who's back in his AMG this week. But last week, he was sitting in for a guy called Banksy, who is injured. But normally he drives a Porsche in European Le Mans Series. And I said to Martin at Imola last weekend, how is this Porsche? Because everybody says, oh, it's a very, very different car to drive because the engine is at the back. He went, to be honest, I haven't really felt it. It is so planted.
1: That's what I mean. That's what I'm I mean, it's been a long time since the Porsche was a black art where the rear would pogo around through the corner.
0: Now,
1: and once it started pogoing, it would pogo off the edge of the track and there's nothing you could do about it. You know, those days are probably 15, 20 years ago.
0: Is it still like that, though, as a cup car? And is it the aero?
1: Even the cup cars are incredibly sure-footed, lovely cars to drive. They really are. I mean, all these modern GT3s, I cannot tell you, if anyone out there ever gets an opportunity to drive one, they are all works of art, and they are all incredibly nice to drive. And they all, you know, they unlock lap time in slightly different ways. They're not all identical, but it's not the chalk and cheese that they look like when you're standing next to one, a Mercedes compared to a Porsche. You look at it and you think, God, that's going to, you know, drive completely differently. And you get in it and it's surprising how similar they all feel.
0: And I suppose, now, I can tell you a bit more about a Toyota that had a moment on the release lap from the pits. It was actually the 7 Toyota, which outbraked itself, it looks like, into a barrier. Didn't exactly see where that was on the track, but it picked up an advertising hoarding then from the front of a tyre bale, and they've needed to change the nose on that 7 Toyota.
1: Unbelievable. It's a sort of tricky thing that you really feel slightly embarrassed when it happens to you, but I noticed that it looks like they're all going out on dry tyres. The track is damp in places, so this could be quite tricky, especially if you're not in a GT3. GT3 obviously have ABS, and in these kind of slippy, sort of dry, almost dry but still damp in places, potentially on the curbs as well, you're going to need to watch out for it. We all saw what happened in Formula 1 to Piastri on that left-hander coming out onto the long straight. If he drops a wheelie onto the curb and that kicks a little bit of dampness up, it can slip you around, spin you around at the drop of a hat. So the hypercars in particular, starting on cold tyres with all that ability to lose traction with the power that they've got, I think they're going to have to really try and work their tyres on this opening lap, building up to the start of the race. And I certainly right now would probably prefer to be in a GT3 car, but you'll see a lot of lockups and a lot of twitchiness on this opening lap, Johnny, I think.
0: Two formation laps, that's the usual thing, despite the track length, apart from at Le Mans, behind the lead car. And we are live from the Ford Racing Global Broadcast Centre, bringing you the latest edition of the World Endurance Championship. So hot on the heels of the 24 hours of Le Mans, and before that, the 6 hours of Spa, which was round two, the 6 hours of Imola, which kick-started the 2026 season. We still have, including this race, 5 more events to go and an excellent 9 races to look forward to in 2027. Not told you a great deal about what the championship looks like, but Kimi Kobayashi, Mike Conway and Nyck de Vries are the new championship leaders because of that win at Le Mans. But in the drivers' championship, they only lead by 4 points over René Rast and Robin Freins. Just the 2 drivers in that BMW, the 20 car, have done all of the races. Sheldon van der Linde sat out the 6 hours of Imola at the start of the year, so he's on slightly fewer points, 10 back. Brendan Hartley and Rio Hirakawa and Sebastian Buemi massively benefiting from their 3rd place finish at Le Mans a few weekends ago. Toyota therefore comfortably lead the Manufacturers Championship by 36 points. And in GT, we've got this peculiar situation where the 33 TF Sport Corvette, which we know from Ben Keating is carrying an extra 36 kilos of success ballast, but because Nicky Katzberg's not here this weekend, he's racing in Canada, it could only be Johnny Edgar as the driver's champion, single driver's champion, if the 33 TF Sport Corvette goes on to win the title. Obviously, 33 as a team would also get the trophy, and they are clear by 32 points over the 21 Ferrari for Vista AF Corsa. Rain is expected. I've just checked that. 35% chance of rain at about 4 o'clock this afternoon.
2: For the purpose of race distance, it starts once the safety car crosses the line. We're going for an extra formation lap. There will be no start on this lap.
0: So an extra formation lap, making 3 in total, but the race clock will begin as soon as the lead car crosses the control line, which is exactly what happens now, Johnny Moylan.
1: Yeah, so I think we're hearing that quite late, because it was evident that the fact that they weren't bunching up and you had GT cars in particular falling a long way back, that they were going to go for this extra lap. I think that's just to give them a chance to get a little bit more tyre temp in. The track will be drying very quickly at this stage, especially with the ambient temp being reasonably up there. Also, they've done grooves all the way through on the circuit to stop standing water and stop the rain, sort of, because it's quite slanted there as you come down past the pits. So that tarmac is particularly abrasive, but also provides quite a lot of grip even when it's completely wet, which it isn't at the moment. It's just damp there, but it's just very patchy out there, Johnny. It's it's going to make it very difficult.
2: All cars to start closing up the gaps, please.
1: So we can see now that they're getting all the gaps down to be able to go for the start. But one thing I'll say, Johnny, before I let you take over for the start, is that it's going to be difficult to do overtaking manoeuvres because of the fact that off the racing line, it's definitely going to be damper than on it. So if you're going to make a pass on somebody, you're going to have to go off the bit that you know is dry and grippy.
0: Yeah, very good point. Nobody will be on wet weather tyres. It's just not wet enough for that. But then the tyre compound choice would have been crucial. No intermediates, and that's the case for each of the categories. And GTs, they only have the medium compound in the Goodyear world, so it has to be mediums from front to rear, looking like the yellow sidewalls for the hypercars as well.
2: T12 to side-by-side position, exiting T11 to side-by-side position, please. Let's close those gaps.
0: By the yellow sidewalls, the yellow writing on the tyres, that is the medium tyre. If we start to see the red writing, the Michelin writing, and the indicators, that is the hard tyre.
2: Let's go side by side, please.
0: So Eduardo Freitas, our Portuguese race director, well at home in Brazil, of course, in that respect, and he is about to give the indication that we will be starting the 6 hours, or continuing the 6 hours technically speaking, because we've had nearly 2.5 minutes of it with this extra formation lap.
2: Side by side, do not forget, when the lights go off you need to cross the line before we can really start racing.
0: And the dramatic music in the background indicating the latest race of the FIA World Endurance Championship from Interlagos. Just the 4.3 kilometres of it, with a Cadillac front row for the second year running, and Aston Martin and certainly AMG looking strong in the GT field as well. Live from the Ford Racing Global Broadcast Centre, this is RS1, the Radio Show Limited network of channels, and we are racing in Brazil with a good start from actually both Cadillacs. But Will Stevens should just about be able to outmaneuver El Bamba into the centre S for the first time, checking that everybody else is going to get safely through. They're still not sorted out third and fourth positions, because the Alpine that's been started by Fred McAveeke is absolutely door mirror to door mirror with Kevin Magnussen. They might still be two abreast actually down the Retta Aposta for the first time. They sure are. And the BMW is using that high line to actually snatch second position. So Beamer into second, I reckon. Oh, no, not quite through the turn five, the second bit of the Decida de Largo, but fair play to Kevin Magnussen. He wanted to snatch second place away from the first of those gold cars. And Will Stevens will continue to lead now into the tight and twisty middle sector. With respect to GT, that is Johannes Zelger through the last speed, or the last monitor rather. So Zelger's got the jump in the number 79 AMG. He's got ahead of Gray Newell, as has Petru Umbrescu in his Lexus. So Gray Newell from the pole position now back into third in GT.
1: Yeah, I think you saw a bit of a change in the deployment, the difference in deployment between the BMW there and the Cadillac in front. And then he came back at him, and coming out of that corner, the Cadillac could then pull quite comfortably ahead. But certainly Kevin Magnussen looking really racy at the very start of this race. But they're all settling down a little bit now, Johnny.
0: Yeah, and that might be the sensible thing to do, particularly on a track that they're not used to, because it wasn't wet in any of the free practice sessions. It's a bit damp here and there, and okay, you can judge that during some of the rolling laps, maybe the installation lap as well. And in fact, in the case of the number 7 Toyota of Mike Conway, he expected a bit more grip at one of the corners, and therefore the nose had to be changed. Looking busy as well as the BMW of number 69 that has been started by, who did I say was in that? Tony McIntosh is looking lively as well, although he ends up losing a position. So McIntosh briefly up to second. Now, though, he's been shuffled back down the pack, and it is side by side again. Lexus about to take the GT lead, in fact, with Petru Umbrescu is now all over the grass, goes Tony McIntosh. That was an audacious manoeuvre that could have gone very, very wrong at Decido de Largo, but he's found himself in second position again.
1: It's interesting. It never ceases to amaze me, bearing in mind that all of these drivers, bar one, are the bronze drivers, so they're the gentleman drivers in the car, but this shows you how accomplished these gents are in the World Endurance Championship, that they are absolutely on it, fighting every bit as hard, if not harder, than the pros in the hypercar. So it's always a joy to watch the opening laps in GT3 because they really do go for it.
0: And having to almost not rely on your brain working out how to control the car anymore, that needs to be a sixth sense issue rather than being kind of overwhelmed by that. You've got to just get your elbows out and get stuck in and concentrated on who you are racing. And obviously, until this point, that's not been the priority of the weekend. The car set up, three free practices, one, two, and three, and then outright speed has been the priority. On lap three, yes, we've already completed lap three, but remember the first lap was not a racing lap, but Will Stevens is starting to extend the gap to the second of the Cadillac. So still 12 ahead of 38, but the gap's north of a second already.
1: Yeah, I think we talked about whether the Cadillacs would just disappear, and they seem to have created a reasonable gap already. The first to third is like a 2.1 seconds, and also fastest lap straight away going to the lead of Will Stevens. I think we're going to be interesting to see how that all pans out, but certainly at the moment, Cadillacs 1 and 2 and looking really quite comfortable.
0: Yeah, and again, maybe the evidence that if you've qualified well and you are either first or second, that car has then gone on to win the race in the history of this race in the World Endurance Championship, stretching back to 2012. So any car qualifying behind second position has not won. And it again, we are seeing the value of being in such a good position at the start of the race, perhaps because the gap is 2.3 seconds now between Kevin Magnussen and Earl Bamber. That might have been, again, the eagerness of Kevin Magnussen, desperate to try and hold back at least one of the Cadillacs at the start of the race. He did benefit in getting ahead of the Alpine that he started on second place with, but actually that Alpine looks at certainly equal to the BMW, maybe a tad stronger. Now we're on to lap five, Johnny Molum.
1: Yeah, I would agree with that. I mean, Will Stevens just done the fastest lap of the race on a 25.5, so that's still 2.5 seconds, give or take, off his qualifying pace, which
0: So Kevin Magnussen also reporting he has no power at the exit of corners, plural. So that again explains perhaps why the performance of the 15 car has just gone off a cliff a little bit.
1: Yeah, well, he certainly didn't have that on the opening lap, did he? He came storming out turn three, and then maybe potentially is why he then dropped on the fourth, coming out turn four to five. He dropped behind straight away again behind the Cadillac of Earl Bamber. But yeah, that's that early on, that's heartbreaking for a driver when you start struggling literally 10 minutes into a 6-hour race and you've already got a mechanical issue rearing its head.
0: So the team are checking, they'll be looking at the telemetry to see how serious a problem that is and also whether they can attempt to fix it on the fly or whether it will require an early pit stop. But he doesn't want to pass up track position that readily. I suppose this early on in the race you might be able to weave that into some strategy further down the line, but there's not a lot of room in the fuel tank yet to be able to put much fuel in there, so it's not going to extend the window. They want to try and keep that car out for 20 minutes if at least, and we've already done nearly 10 of those, so let's wait and see. But Magnussen is still ahead of Fred Makovicki, so when he says no power, there's clearly a fair bit of power, but related to the power that he's seen through the rest of the pre-practice sessions this weekend, it is noticeably different. And again, the Alpine is nibbling at its heels for third position.
1: Well, it'll all be to do, Johnny, with the hybrid system and in terms of the difference between the ICE and the electric motor. So it may be that he's not getting that extra bit of boost. The kilohertz aren't coming in on that, and that's what's affecting him. The rest of it's he's still going, he's just not getting that extra boost that kicks in halfway down the straight,
0: which is delivered through the rear wheels on a BMW, just like the power from the ICE as well. Now, were there concerns about how quickly Johannes Zelger got away in LMGT3? Because he was way ahead of the pole sitting car at the control line for me. So I'm sure that's going to be investigated. Busy then in the mid pack as the two Ford Mustangs were either side of the second of the Mercedes of Martin Berry. And Gray Newell losing a second one of those spots to the Lexus into the centre S at the start of the first racing lap. But
1: interesting that Sally Yuluk is on fire here. I think you mentioned he's the only silver driver to be starting.
0: Yep.
1: And he's really pushing on. He's already got himself up to fifth in GT3 and just setting fastest sector after fastest sector whilst he's coming through the traffic. Which GT3 at the moment being led by the team that won last year with the Lexus.
0: Yeah, and even though that's an outgoing car and is pretty aged by now, and we know that the future GT3 car from the Japanese manufacturer is actually not going to be a Lexus. It's due to be a Toyota, in fact, but at least that car is now doing some testing mileage. But the beauty of balance and performance is that it doesn't really matter how old your LM GT3 car is. It should be competitive. And it was the 87 Lexus of Petru Umbrescu and Clement Schmidt and Jose Maria Lopez who won last year. Push. Your position and pace is very good. So Stefano Gattuso being told, don't need to push like crazy here. You're into second position already. And this is very, very good relative pace because he's right on the tail of the leading Lexus.
1: Yeah, I mean, you can see already there that the engineers on the telephone trying to calm him down, Johnny, and make sure that he doesn't push too hard. Because, again, we did touch on this early on in this program, but tyre wear is going to be critical in this, and you'll probably know better than me. I missed at Le Mans, and I know Le Mans is a bit of an outlier when it comes to strategy, definitely. Mm-hmm. But in terms of I didn't watch the stints that were being done on tyres at Le Mans. I don't know whether people are going to be thinking that they're going to be doing double stints, or I mean, I know the hypercars will be trying to double stint, or whether they'll do right side only. But the GT3s also heavier, slightly heavier car, and they really do work their tyres here. So again, looking after your tyre is critical early on in your stint to having something left at the end.
0: The really difficult thing about Le Mans was that the race days were north of 30 degrees, whereas yeah. Wednesday and Thursday was sort of mid 20s, so they had no relevant information going into that race. And actually Michelin tyre technicians, Goodyear tyre technicians honestly didn't know how the tyre wear was going to be, and it was punishing because we had degrees at track level of 51, 52 I think, no rain through the whole of the race, so it was a test for the new Michelin tyre. But also because the stint length is now governed by energy burn, the hypercars weren't able to do much more than about 45 minutes, I think it was. Maybe 50 minutes at times if there was a little bit of code 60 here and there. Full course yellow as it is here. By the way, if we get a full course yellow in the race, that will lock you out of the pits. It automatically closes pit entry. And also, if we get a safety car, the first three laps of a safety car will lock you out of the pits. But we do now have a thing called the virtual safety car, which is generally two laps around this track where you are able to pit, a little bit like IMSA, and those two laps will be immediately followed with a safety car period, which will lock everybody into position, and we get a pass around then as well. But ideally, want to stay green for as long as possible to get some rhythm to the race. Already, though, we're into traffic, Johnny, so it's not taking long. I suppose it wouldn't do around a 2.6-mile circuit. And this, again, is the benefit for Cadillac is they've got a bit of a lead out front. It's 1.5 seconds, Will Stevens to Earl Bamber, about the same distance, Bamber to Kevin Magnussen. At least they've got a moment just to pick their way through the traffic.
1: Absolutely, and this is what sports car racing is all about, multi-class racing. Obviously, we've only now got two classes in the WEC. We used to have up to four on occasion when I was doing it. Also, the difference is sometimes it's astonishing, actually, when you're following a GT3 car, how good they are on the brakes going into corners, even if you're in the faster class. So working your way through, not necessarily as easy as you might think. You don't just breeze straight past them. Sometimes you have to kind of stick your nose down the inside of them, hope that they've seen you, hope they don't squeeze in and cause contact between the two of you. Normally, in those cases, a GT3 car will come off worse, purely because although it's a heavier car, the downforce on the hypercar causes the grip level and the weight that essentially it's demonstrating to have to be a lot harder. So GT3 cars, if they hit a hypercar, will normally bounce off them rather than the other way around. But that is not something you're looking for, and you can easily lose a dive plane.
3: For information, caddies are flying. BMW is following as well with the Alpine. We expect the Ferraris in front to drag us down at some point, so if you see an opportunity later in the stint, let's use it.
0: Team radio to Danny Yunkadea in the 19 Genesis. What do you make of that?
1: Yeah, they're good. I mean, Genesis have surprised me. I really expected them to struggle a lot more than they have. They've come in. Of course, they're not absolutely at the sharp end, but they're close enough to it to really impress me. And going back to what I was saying about the GT3s, you really got to keep an eye on your mirrors as well. And that, for sometimes, makes it harder for these guys. And hats off to these bronze drivers. Let's not forget, who are looking in their mirrors, and quite often they're seeing a bunch of cars bearing down on them, and they're not just one of them coming, there's five or six of them coming, and they all want to come in one go, because if a hypercar gets caught behind into a corner and the guy in front manages to get through and you don't, you can lose 2-3 seconds easily before you get an opportunity to go past that GT3 car. So the hypercars do not hang around, they tend to want to come through as one long train.
0: André Lotterer has made a bit of progress in the second of the Genesis, but he's now got a Peugeot and an Alpine trying to get those places back again. So that's Paul de Resta and Ferdinand Habsburg.

0: a fine, fast sports car driver, but he was renowned for how he worked his way through the traffic and dealing with that traffic in the best way possible and minimizing your loss of lap time as you do it is a real skill in itself.
1: That contact's nothing to be concerned about, is it?
0: No.
1: They build these hypercars very strongly indeed.
0: It was side to side. You barely would have been turning the steering wheel, so you're not going to damage the steering probably. And I didn't see any dive planes or anything fly off. That was purely on traffic. It would be interesting to see, because I think the BMW, especially seeing we were thinking that Kevin Magnussen had an issue. I don't know if he managed to fix that issue, but he certainly looked to have some pace there. But whether that was just using the traffic to his advantage. But Kevin looked much racier through the traffic than Earl did. And I think that that's why he managed to do that. Earl will now be all over the back of him and has just set one of his fastest sectors trying to catch up and repass Kevin Magnussen.
1: Also an intriguing battle inside Ferrari, because you've got the one of the factory cars of Miguel Molina up against the satellite team car. They're both run by AF Corsa, but one is in the scarlet red, and the following one, the 83 for Ye Yifei, is now right on the tail. And again, Ye Yifei's made good progress through the order. That car started 10th, he's up to 6th and pressurising Molina for 5th position. And as those two Ferraris overtook, or rather lapped, the leaders in LMGT3, I noted how close Petru and Barescu in his Lexus and Stefano Gattuso were to one another in his Ford Mustang. So again, that's looking very likely to change, and possibly as a result of all of these hypercars looking to get through. Gattuso tries to go side by side with the Lexus, in fact, coming out of Bico di Pato, but it's not quite going to work there.
0: Yeah, you as a GT3 driver, you'll look in your mirrors, you'll see the hypercar coming, you'll see the faster prototype approaching.
2: Copy. You have margin in energy to cancel to overtake in these cases, if helps.
0: Again, you can hear René Rast being told about the push-to-pass almost that they can use nowadays with the electric boost that they've got. This whole stint, obviously, and I'll let you explain better than me, Johnny, is all about how much energy you use in the stint. Nowadays, it isn't a simple case of you fill the tank up, you know how many litres of fuel or kilos of fuel you can get into the tank, you then run as long as you can on that tank. It's all about using no more than a certain amount of energy per lap during your stint.
1: And there's a very useful column on your timing screen over there, Johnny, but you'll need to scroll across to the right, which I hope you can do with one of the arrow keys, maybe. But the penultimate column should hopefully tell you what the virtual energy is reading right now. I'll leave you to do that.
0: Because leave your IT illiterate companion over here.
1: If you just try click anywhere in that window, and then I just wonder whether these arrow keys will... Yeah, there we go. So I'll scroll to the right, and there's a column... Oh, it's not there now, of course. Yeah, the column I was talking about, unfortunately, isn't visible. You can peer over to my screen. And, for instance, I can tell you that Will Stevens, who's just done the fastest lap of the race again on lap 13, has got 71% energy remaining, which will take him, well, at least another 20-odd laps, I suppose. Moment or two ago, BMW chasing the Cadillac. Oh, and had a contact with the Mercedes as well, which is the class-leading Mercedes, or was the class-leading Mercedes. Johannes Zelger has lost a bit of ground now. But yeah, there was contact for the BMW when it was still in the wheel tracks of the second-placed Cadillac, and then the contact as Kevin Magnussen got ahead of Earl Bamber for second place.
0: Yeah, I noticed that Kevin Magnussen there, there was a very light touch between him and Earl Bamber, but I noticed that he still kept his wheels on the track. I think I know Eduardo Freitas here will take a pretty dim view. He doesn't like hypercars hitting GT3 cars or moving over on GT3 cars. And the hypercar there was just trying to move over in order to get a better optimal line into the next corner and just happened to basically bang into the side of the poor Mercedes. The problem with that is if you're watching it on the TV, you'd have seen that then pushes the Mercedes quite wide. He almost ricochets off the side and then it pushes him suddenly. You've been moved 5 or 6 foot further left. And that was actually quite heavy contact, far heavier than the contact between the two hypercars themselves of Earl Bamber and Kevin Magnussen.
1: There's some penalties being issued now regarding what happened at the start of the race, and there is a reprimand for car 23 regarding its race start. That was Gray Newell. So I wonder whether Gray Newell was actually at fault for not keeping the pace of the lead car, and when the lead car peels away and

0: goes into pit lane, you are then supposed to continue at that pace, i.e. the words pace car. So 23, if that was holding back, maybe Johannes Zelger, who was also on the front row but on the outside line, maybe he was doing exactly the right thing. But it's the 23 that got the reprimand. They're also going to add 5 seconds to the next pit stop time for Toyota number 7 and the 83 Ferrari, and that again is related to what happened at the start of the race, but I can't tell you any more details.
1: That's a shame, because the 83, as you mentioned earlier on with Yiffe Ye at the wheel, has been doing a really good job up in sixth place, and is only 0.7 behind Miguel Molina in the sister Ferrari, factory Ferrari. So a bit of a shame for them.
0: Here comes Stefano Gattuso to take the lead in GT, if he can be later on the brakes than the Lexus at Decida del Lago, but he couldn't. And now Eric Powell spots an opportunity to switch places with his Mustang teammate, because the route out of Decida del Lago was significantly compromised for the 88 driver Stefano Gattuso. It's all concertinaing up nicely now.
1: Yeah, what Gattuso needs to do here is not keep showing his nose and going into corners tight on the inside, because that'll just cost him. He was fortunate there that it was his teammate behind him. If that had been anyone else, his teammate wouldn't have backed out of that, and he'd now find himself in third place. But he keeps on having looks and then backing out of it, and each time he does that, he loses time. What he needs to do is just literally follow in the wheel tracks of the Lexus in front of him, and then whenever the time is right, then just make a big move rather than keep showing your nose, because he's driving the track at the moment as if it was 10, 15 feet narrower than it actually is, and that's going to be costing him. Although clearly at this point, the tyres seem to be in a much better shape, and he seems to have a lot more speed. It'd be interesting to see slipstreaming, down into turn one. Looks like if he can get on the inside, I reckon he'll make this stick.
0: Well, both the Mustangs now are in the slipstream of the Lexus, which occupies the middle of the road. But here comes Gattuso trying to dive bomb at the centre S. He's gone a little bit wide through the first apex there, whereas Eric Powell arguably is taking the cleaner line through turns 1, 2 and 3. And now he goes to the high side, but hasn't quite got the forward momentum, maybe just had to feather the throttle because he wasn't sure where Gattuso was going to go next.
1: And you could see there how much Gattuso lost, you know, in terms of lap time. What he needs to do there, if the car in front's defending, especially at the centre S's, if the car in front's defending, you're going into the corner, go up higher, take the optimal line. It may lose you a little bit as you drop down into the left, but that then allows you to pick up far earlier on the throttle because you're positioned way over to the left-hand side to get a really good run through the right and left and out down into the straight down towards the next corner. And that's something down towards turn four, and that's something he didn't do on that occasion, and he should have done.
0: The Ferraris from the GT class were side by side a minute or two ago as well. So 54 and 21. That's Francois Herriot and Thomas Flohr. Herriot struggled in qualifying yesterday. In fact, neither of the Vistaray, of course, the silver Ferraris, progressed into Hyperpole. So Thomas Flohr started 13th. Francois Herriot started 17th. And Herriot's gaining positions, whereas Thomas Flohr has now dropped down to 17th spot. So neither car is necessarily in the window, but I will add that the 21 car is right up there in the championship, so it's probably carrying a bit of success, or will be carrying some success ballast as well, which will be having an impact for sure. Tony McIntosh in behind Sally Yolich. We've made the point that Sally is the silver, so the idea of putting him in for the opening maybe couple of stints is that he has to make early progress. Just like the bronzes, the silver drivers have to do 1 hour and 45 minutes as a minimum in a 6 hour race, but you don't have to do it all at once, i.e. in back-to-back stints. You could get out and back in again, but that's probably one too many driver changes than are absolutely necessary. So the Cadillac of Earl Bamber not going away here. So after Kevin Magnussen made that forceful manoeuvre, but fair, he was always going to have the headache then of Earl Bamber trying to repay the favour. And that's the beauty again in traffic, is the BMW can't really get away, but nor can Earl Bamber from the Fred Macko Alpine in behind.
1: Kevin Magnussen is really working the traffic to his advantage here. He just managed to sneak in front of one of the Vista Jet Ferraris that you were mentioning earlier. And Earl Bamber, who's only 0.7 behind him, didn't quite make it through. So that's going to open that 0.7 gap up to a bigger one. In fact, already it's now gone out to 1.1. So it's just so difficult. You really have to. You're never going to get a lap now after sort of maybe 3, 4, 5 laps off the start. You're never going to get a lap now where you're not passing somebody somewhere. And so that's all it becomes, this race, is about managing the traffic. And of course, Will Stevens out in front. Even so, his gap's dropped a little bit when he's hit traffic.
2: The car is a disaster. So much over the entry, so much on the jumping corner, much more compared to what we had in practice.
1: Well, that sounds like a nightmare, to be honest. To have the oversteer on entry.
0: Let me just tell everyone who that was. Loic Duval in the Peugeot.
1: Peugeots have struggled here, Johnny, compared to last year. They qualified fourth or fifth here last year with Paul Di Resta, and they've really struggled for pace, certainly in qualifying. Doesn't seem to be much better in the race.
0: And he's certainly not backward in coming forward in telling the team exactly how it is. But, well, I mean, sometimes that's the way you've got to do it.
1: Saying it's a disaster is strong words for a driver, no matter how it's going. And to have oversteer on entry and then it picks up an understeer, that sounds like a horrific imbalance. You'll quite often have understeer into the corner, and then if you're not careful, oversteer on exit. That's a much more normal balance to have in a car. But to have oversteer in and then understeer is actually quite unusual. I suspect that might be to do a little bit with the way the power's being delivered to the wheels. That might be something, therefore, that they can change with their settings using the differential.
0: And that's an LMH car, so when the hybrid, the redeployment of the harvested energy is deployed, that comes through the front axle on the Peugeot rather than the LMDH cars where it's all on the rear drivetrain.
1: Yeah, which would then explain maybe some of that understeer in the middle when he's picking up on the throttle.
0: Yeah.
1: But oversteer on entry is not nice in any situation.
0: No. Backing a car in and not through your own design is harem scarem stuff. As it is now at the Jun Sao corner junction, the left-hand T-junction, if you like, where a section of the access road feeds in as well. But that's turn 12 and is so crucial to a good lap time, as going left and going right are the various hypercars. One of the GT cars being swallowed up was the second of the Lexus. I wondered that for a moment whether that was the class leader, but it's actually the 78 car. Genesis, though, again, having a strong opening half an hour or so, mixing it with Ferrari, mixing it with, on occasion, the Alpines too, and certainly the Peugeots. So they're firmly in that midfield, and just showing again what strong car they have for their first visit to Interlagos.
1: Yeah, they're doing very well. I mean, I'm laughing. I shouldn't really be laughing, but just watching some of the speeds that when you're on board the GT3 car, you're on board the 92 Mantai car there, and the hypercar, the Genesis, who was chasing the Ferrari in eighth, fighting for eighth and ninth, the number 17 Genesis car, cut across from right to left to be on the inside to avoid another GT car in front of it, to as they went down to turn one, and literally that was probably a cigarette paper away from a monster accident, as you saw in sometimes when Alan had his big shunt at Le Mans, where he misjudged slightly and clipped in and clipped the back of a GT car, and it just sent him round. If that Genesis had hit that Mantai Porsche at that point, that would have been an aircraft accident. And of course, there you've got concrete walls either side, so you don't have anywhere for it to go. You don't spin off anywhere. You just spin off into the walls and everything falls off and falls into the track.
0: GT lead change as Gattuso finally gets the jump on the Lexus, and the number one is displayed on the side of the car, so he certainly led across the control line. What I was trying to establish is whether he'd been in the lead for a little while, but I think that has just happened, rather than the Lexus trying to fight back. And both of these Mustangs, either the Gattuso or the Eric Powell version, they both look a little stronger than the Lexus of Petru Umbarescu in the opening stint. So Eric Powell now eager to get through as well, and not allow Stefano Gattuso into too much of a lead, but they're going to have to allow space for the yellow 83 Ferrari to get through. They were three abreast there, Johnny.
1: I think actually Eric Powell used that really effectively. I think he might have been able to sneak through. He has indeed. So he's now through into second place, and he used the FIA Ferrari hypercar coming up behind him to his advantage there. The hypercar was almost on the grass going around the outside of him, but then the Lexus thought better of it, moved over to the left-hand side, and that also allowed, as well as FIA to sneak through, also Eric Powell to come through. The Mustangs now 1 and 2.
0: Yeah, and they seem to be legitimately there as well. I mean, in qualifying, they were okay, looked reasonably strong. Ben Tuck took the 77 car to fifth position. And where was the other Ford starting for? That's 88, isn't it? So it started from 8th place. So 7th and 8th. But they are miles better at this stage in the race, I'm going to suggest, and perhaps are going to start to open up a bit of a gap. That's testament to Gattuso and Powell's driving style, perhaps around this place as well. But they just seem to have a very good package, do the Ford Mustangs. Their home race at COTA, North America for Ford, will be next up. But in this part of the world, maybe this is the build-up to a strong segment of their season. Certainly Eric Powell was at times looking strong at Spa as well. So again, some real progress being made by the awesome Ford Mustang with that wonderful V8 Coyote engine.
1: And interesting, the lap times, Johnny, between those three, in fact, including Sally Ullrich, who's now got up to fourth position, their fastest times are literally between 1 minute 35.4 and a 1 minute 35.7 covers all the fastest lap times of those first four in GT3.
0: So the build-up to the initial overtake for the lead for Gattuso began at Jungsau Corner and then could progress through 13 and 14 and 15, but it was just that better run, the drag race out of the tight turn 12 and up the hill. And actually, Eric Powell's exit out of that corner was compromised a tad because he'd just been lapped by one of the Cadillacs. Here's Paul de Resta's team radio.
2: Much slower in the middle sector than the cars around me. It is getting a bit easier as the fuel load comes off, but car is heavy.
0: So that's not as bad a report as we were getting from Loic Duval, but nevertheless, he feels like the cars around him are more manoeuvrable. It's getting slightly better as the car gets lighter.
1: I think that's more to do with the fact that Paul de Resta, being the consummate professional, understands potentially how to give information to his engineer in a slightly more palatable way. But the fact that he says it's a lot slower, that means obviously he's also struggling with the balance in the middle sector, which is largely sort of quite tight sections, sort of lefts and rights. And the fact that he says the car feels heavy is a really good way of describing to the engineer, even if it isn't actually physically heavy, it just tells you that is a really nice way to tell the engineer that the car's not responding particularly well to turn in, maybe picking up a mid-corner understeer, and just the transitions on the change of direction not as crisp and neat as Paul would like.
0: Marco Sorensen.
3: Like they're pulling away like crazy in this race.
0: So again, down on power, he says, in the 009 Aston Martin.
1: See, I know Marco Sorensen, fantastic driver, but that is number one excuse out of the racing driver rule book. They're faster than us in a straight line, and it probably is absolutely true. And again, it goes down to the deployment. I wish we could actually see graphics to show the deployment of the energy for these cars throughout the lap, because it really would make such interesting reading to be able to actually watch where these cars are able to deploy, if it's different between the different manufacturers.
0: The slight contact between Kevin Magnussen's BMW hypercar and Johannes Zelger's AMG GT car has been noted by race control, but
1: I told you you wouldn't like it, didn't I?
0: We did. You did at the time. But I think that's as far as it will go. It's been observed will be remembered.
1: He'll get away with that one because it didn't have a detrimental effect on the Merc, but
0: he's protecting GT cars and drivers.
1: It's almost like he's got an unofficial, maybe in Eduardo's head, an unofficial yellow card potentially.
0: Yeah, fair enough. So it's a suspended penalty, as in, you know, if you stay clean for the rest of the race, it'll all be forgotten. Sally Ullrich again making very good progress through the order. So I reckon he's up to fourth place.
1: He's up
0: now.
1: To fourth. He's now on the tail of Barescu. Barescu in the Lexus. So he seems to be struggling a little bit in the Lexus, I have to say. I don't know if the tyres have gone off, but certainly his turn-ins, he's missing apexes. He doesn't seem to be able to get on the power off the corners and open the wheel up quite as easily. And Sally is able to hold tighter lines through the corner. It looks like Sally's got a lot more grip, and it won't be long before he's able to get through. Again, Lexus in front as you're on board with Sally, just running 10, 12 foot wide of the apex, going down through 7.
0: Yeah, so Laranjina then leads to the nameless turn 8, Pininrinho, and then Bico de Pato, which is the real tight turn 10, the right-hand hairpin. which is significantly lower than the start-finish straight because of that big climb then right at the end of the lap where the final sector begins.
1: I tell you what, though, the Lexus has got some grunt in a straight line. It's pulling away there from Sally. So if Sally's going to make this stick, he's going to have to really come from a long way back on the brakes, as he comes from a long way back on the brakes, to sort of sit right on the bumper of the Lexus through turns two and three. Or he's going to have to work it, I think, more through the middle sector of this lap and really be on his bumper and just release the brake and just do a bit of a block pass down the inside into one of the corners in the middle sector.
0: Let's catch up with Robert Kubica with Bruce Giovanni.
4: Last year that a Ferrari actually won a race, what can you do today? I know that you're working hard on the strategy. I see you speaking on the radio all the time and trying to work out a way. Can you do something today?
5: First of all, you need many factors to win races. It's not only about strategy. Mainly performance helps, so Interlagos is a tough track for our car, but we are trying our best, as you said. He made it very good first lap, so we gained a few positions, and we are trying to manage the tyres as weather helps because it's cooler today, so I think tyre management will be a bit easier, but they definitely will come into the play. I think a lot of possibilities with changing the two tires, which side, what to do, and if doubling. So we will have to wait and see, react. But of course, we are focused on ourselves to do our best and to try to execute the best race.
4: How fast do you understand what is happening with the tire with this change of temperature, of track temperature? Are you able to gamble a little bit and be early in the change, or try to push it a little bit forward, or are you waiting to see the tires in the garage to take a decision?
5: Well, I would not say gamble. I mean, with the experience and knowledge, you can kind of predict. Of course, the final word is the racetrack, and we try to get some information also from IFE. I think until now everything looks under control, so potentially this opens up also different scenarios for the race. If you have less deck, you might change your strategy. And then weather. There is some rain predicted for the last part of the race, so you never know here. As always, WEC offers entertaining races, and we will try to do our best.
4: It's certainly entertaining, and good luck for the strategy and the rest.
5: Thank you very much.
0: So interesting comments from Robert Kubica. I think he was always going to be held back for the later stints, being the qualification driver yesterday in both sessions and generally the quickest of the three when you compare them like for like. Yeah, Yifei's in the 83 yellow Ferrari right now. Phil Hansen still to come, who's come on leaps and bounds since his early days in GT racing in the ACO rules ladder. But nobody's quite as quick as Robert Kubica, I think it's fair to say. And he's not panicking too much. I'm encouraged by the progress that the Chinese racer has made in the early stages of his stint.
1: Yeah, I think he'll have been pleasantly surprised by that, I think, as we were. I know that they've got a penalty coming, I believe, haven't they, Johnny? But
0: 5 seconds. It's 5 seconds to be swallowed up in a normal pit stop.
1: Now, so that's what I remember happening to one of the Team Jota Cadillacs last year.
0: Okay.
1: But I think, going back to what you were saying, I think Robert Kubica never gets particularly excited about anything, does he? He's always pretty laid back. But there are people that before his unfortunate accident had him pegged as being one of the first, second, or certainly the top three best Formula One drivers in the world. So that just gives you an idea of some of his quality. You don't just lose that overnight. As they say, class is permanent, and I think that's certainly the case with Robert Kubica.
0: Yeah, form is temporary, class is permanent, and that is for sure the case with Robert Kubica, but a whole load of other drivers in this race as well. I mean, the strength in depth is quite phenomenal. We are already seeing pit stoppers, by the way. Now, slightly earlier, I would argue, for James Cottingham's Porsche, because normally those Porsches can go a bit further than 40-odd minutes. But Ferdy Habsburg in the 35 Alpine is in.
1: Yeah, he's the first one to blink.
0: Yeah. Now, was he in traffic compared to the 36 car? It was the one further back, and he was kind of wedged in between some of the Ferraris and the Peugeots. I just wonder whether Alpine have said, we need to get you out of this madness and hopefully deliver you into a slightly quieter bit of the racetrack. But that's going to be tough to find.
1: It is very much, because you're not going to find quiet. I love the way they leave on the electric now and then the fires up. But It's going to be difficult, but at the same time, if you're back where they were, you know, I think it's a case of maybe just rolling the dice a little bit, going slightly different strategy and hoping that maybe you get a safety car in the right moment for you that doesn't fit quite as well for the others in order to be able to move yourself significantly forward. Because if you just circulate under green racing, you're probably going to end up somewhere in the latter ages of the top 10.
0: The gap, first to second, which is Cadillac towards BMW, is down to a second again. So Kevin Magnussen is really starting to pressurise the car in front, but he's also having to stay far enough ahead of Earl Bamber, who this time through the centre S is slightly cleaner. He takes more kerb, but that might mean a better exit for Earl Bamber in that chasing Cadillac.
1: I think what you're seeing here is that Kevin Magnussen is, we haven't really been seeing it on board, but he's now got the gap to the leader, Will Stevens, down to 1.6 seconds. And I genuinely think because every lap you're taking risks with traffic and you are passing traffic, I think that's just Kevin willing to take a lot more risks and be a lot more aggressive using the GT traffic than Will Stevens is as the leader. It also sometimes doesn't help, and again, doesn't really happen in this situation like it does, say, in Formula One, where you come up and you get the blue flags and the first person to arrive, the leader, is then obviously got the difficulty of them not knowing, and then the ones that follow know that he's coming. Into this, once you get into a few laps in, it's just constant overtaking. So a GT3 car, it's not like you get the leader and then you're looking for the next guy. You've constantly got people coming up behind you. Half the time in GT3, you don't know what position that hypercar's in. You just know you've got a faster car behind you wanting to come through. You sometimes even move to the inside to protect because you don't want him diving down the inside. And it's a real knack for the GT guys as well to minimise the amount of time lost whilst being overtaken. It's not just about the overtaking car minimising the time lost.
0: Now, on initial inspection, I'm going to say Ferdy Habsburg didn't take tyres there, just the fuel, 55 seconds in pit lane, and it's still showing that his Michelins have got 28 laps on them, which is the total distance for that car now. Habsburg's going to rejoin in 17th position. And then for the James Cottingham Porsche, that was slightly longer, so may have done right side tyres on that Porsche, because in the GT class, you get quite a few more tyres. Six sets, in fact. So if the GTs are capable of doing an hour around here, that would be one set of tyres per stint. But it might be quite tight, actually. And doing sort of 55 minutes on a stint ain't going to be enough. So you will have to double stint on occasion.
1: Well, it'll be a splash, won't it? So you'll have a set of tyres that maybe do an hour and a half at the end, or an hour and 20 or something like that.
0: Yeah, but, yeah. And that'll bridge the gap, you mean? Yeah.
1: Yes, absolutely.
0: No further action regarding the contact. 2 seconds. 83 Team Radio for Yeah, Yeah, Yeah, Yeah.
2: The third gear is getting me slow. I could have gone much faster.
6: Let's preserve the tires. Let me know about tires if you still think about the rears.
0: So they're having conversations now in the 83 camp about what Yeah, Yeah, Yeah, Yeah thinks about changing maybe rear tires.
1: I wonder what he meant by third gear. I don't know whether... It's very difficult when you've got paddle shift, whether you can just listen on board with him and see if... He won't be in third gear here, but let's just listen to him going into turn one. Came out just as I wanted to listen to his downshifts, as whether he's having to either not use third gear for some reason, or you can't skip through it. In the old days, you could miss out a gear when you had H pattern, or even in sequential sometimes you could almost get away with sort of clutching it, but it's very difficult to, on a paddle shift, to sort of not go through each gear as you go down or up through the gearbox. I'm not quite sure what he meant by the problem with third gear.
0: Well, that might develop through the course of the afternoon, that we can say now, because it's just tipped beyond midday, 12:15 at Interlagos. We're in the Ford Racing Global Broadcast Centre, bringing you live and as it happens commentary of the FIA World Endurance Championship fourth round of the season with Johnny Molum and Johnny Palmer. And we're therefore only 15 minutes away from our first CrowdStrike Racing hourly update to give you an idea of who is where and who has made the progress and who perhaps has not so much. There was a slight squirm there from the second of the Genesis. That was the 19 car. So 19 has generally been ahead of the 17, the sister car, and Danny Junkadea is still ahead of Andre Lotterer, but Paul de Resta was able to squeak through there at the centre S after a slight outbreaking manoeuvre by Danny Junkadea, which just created a slight open door, and the Scottish racer was through. So he again was suggesting to his engineer that the car wasn't necessarily behaving as they might have liked, not as strongly as his teammate over in the sister Peugeot, Loic Duval, who was very forceful indeed in his opinions. But Loic Duval has the road position right now, running in 8th place in car 94 ahead of Paul de Resta in car 93. LMGT3 headed by the 88 Stefano Gattuso Ford Mustang from Proton Competition, who is ahead of Eric Powell's 77 car, and they are separated by 1.5 seconds over the chasing Sally Jolich, the only silver driver to be put into any of the GT cars at the start of the race. And he now has 6.5 seconds or so to find to be with Eric Powell and to be with Stefano Gattuso in an attempt to be leading when these cars pit. But that might be too much of an ask now, because we are seeing other stoppers as well, including the 78 Lexus, which had its bronze driver at the start of the race, Tom Van Rompuy. It's getting fuel, and there are tyres sitting waiting as well, but I only see two of them right now. Remember, just the one compound, just the one slick compound offered by Goodyear after the hard tyre was used, not even in the World Endurance Championship at the start of the season, was used in Barcelona for the first ELMS race. And it looks, well, it looked like they only did front tyres on that Lexus rather than the rights that we might have been expecting. And then if not rights, I would have expected the rears. But mechanics just on the fronts, unless of course there was a team of mechanics on the rears as well, which I completely overlooked. I will check on the time that it took for Tom Van Rompuy's car to be turned around, just north of a minute, 61 seconds, and now car 78 is back into the race. Will Stevens continues to lead by 3.6 seconds over Kevin Magnussen's BMW. Will is in the number 12 Cadillac Hertz Team Jota V-Series R, as through the centre S goes the fight in LMGT3 between Petru Umbrescu in 4th and Tony McIntosh in his BMW in 5th, car number 69. And a little bit wide there by the American as he goes onto the Retta Aposta, the back straight that runs between turns 3 and 4. That is a good opportunity to get a slipstream to a GT car up ahead, but Tony wasn't quite close enough on that occasion. And ahead of the Lexus then, being driven by Petru Umbrescu that runs now 4th, there is a fair chunk of time emerging to Sally Jolich in 3rd, Eric Powell in 2nd, and Gattuso, who leads the race. Johannes Zelger, who started on the front row for Iron Lynx, the number 79 AMG, he slipped in behind Martin Berry's similar car, as we can hear now from Theo Pourchaire down in the garage chatting to Bruce Giovanni.
7: I am down in the Peugeot garage with Theo Pourchaire, driver of the 94 Peugeot 9X8. Theo, it's going pretty well at the moment, so I have two questions. We saw you guys kind of struggling during the week, and suddenly in the race it seems to be working fine. Why is that? Is it linked to the temperature and saving the tires, or are you actually pushing and not saving enough the tires and fuel?
8: Yeah, I think, you know, we had some rain in the night. The track was really grippy in FP3 qualifying, of course, and we were quick. But unfortunately, with the rain, the track is now a bit more clean, with less rubber, let's say, and we're sliding a bit more, destroying a bit more the tires. But it's only the beginning of the race, so I think they are also managing a bit, Loic and Paul. Paul seems a bit quicker at the moment. I think Loic has a small damage on the front clip as well, from what I saw. Maybe in the traffic he had a small contact, but yeah, we have to keep pushing. We need some points this weekend.
7: Well, good luck for that, and it seems to be working not too bad so far.
8: Not too bad.
7: Thank you.
0: Theo Pourchaire in the Peugeot camp. So they're suggesting maybe they're finding a bit more speed in the race, and I am liking the progress of Paul de Resta, certainly, who's now got ahead of... Has he had both Genesis? I think he is, having capitalised on that mistake from the number 19 car that was started by Danny Junkadea. So Andre Lotterer, Danny Junkadea find themselves behind the 93 Peugeot and behind Loic Duval. Team Radio, yeah, you fake.
2: There's no way we stay 5 seconds in front, especially if it's not in front.
6: We know. As long as Molina is in front, we cannot do anything.
0: So again, Ye Yi Fei not too happy with the situation right now. the tyres, now that's interesting because the front left has done 41 laps, which is more laps, this is of the Ye Yifei car, more laps than we've had in the race. And the reason for that is that clearly they put a front left medium tyre on that had already been used in the qualifying session, because the standard qualifying session that saw all 17 hypercars within it, the tyres that you use in that 12-minute session have to then be reused in the race. Whereas if you made it into Hyperpole and you made it into the top 10 cars, the tyres you were given as a reward for making Hyperpole were exclusively for that session and that session alone. Is anybody else doing that? It doesn't look like so. So Will Stevens' Cadillac is still on the same medium tyres that it began with, obviously, because that car's not yet pitted. So not only does it have good single lap pace, but it's extended the gap to Kevin Magnussen to more than 3 seconds. And it is also pretty good on fuel consumption, it would seem. Or maybe Will Stevens is able to save a little bit of energy here and there. I reckon he's down to 17% of the virtual energy. So a few more laps are able to be done by the Cadillac. And the Kevin Magnussen BMW is about there as well. 18%, so slightly more. And that might be the advantage that you gain from being in the wheel tracks of somebody else. So they're making the gap in the air and you are benefiting from that immediately behind. But Will Stevens has broken that toe now, back to the second place car, the number 15 BMW. Earl Bamba is 5 seconds back and he is on differently aged tyres. Still again though hasn't been in, so that I reckon again is a front left which has been recycled from the qualifying session. And then the other three tyres on Earl Bamba's Cadillac were brand new at the start of this race. So Ye Yifei and Earl Bamba are in that situation. Further on down in the LMG T3 field, tyres were altered on Tom Van Rompuy's car, and he now has some slightly older tyres on the right hand side, as in 6 laps older. So they've given him some of his qualifying tyres back again in the number 78 Lexus for the bronze driver to burn that time. A very concentrated Will Stevens looking for the next safe route through the traffic, as the 12 car is still 3 seconds and a bit ahead of everybody else. And it's going to be, well, just shy of the hour, I reckon, before that race leading Cadillac comes in. We've got 6 more minutes to go before we have had an hour's worth of racing. Minus, of course, that extra rolling lap that Eduardo Freitas gave everybody because of the change of surface from the qualifying sessions, from the free practice sessions, and then the start of the race, as Kevin Magnussen swings left of the 69 BMW. And that car still pretty well placed in the GT class, car number 69, with Tony McIntosh at the wheel. He is running in fifth position.
1: Body language of the car there, Johnny, you can just tell Kevin Magnussen is fired up. You can just tell by the way he's turning the steering wheel. It's just the attitude of the car is quite aggressive, in a controlled, good way. But he's definitely on it.
0: I'm pleased I wasn't misreading the start of that race. It did all seem a bit bizarre for the GT3 field, and I hope I wasn't dobbing Johannes Zelger in at the time, but he was miles ahead of everybody else.
1: Terrible, Johnny.
0: And he has been given a drive-through. I mean, I'll take full responsibility for that, for drawing attention to it, but he was leading, and by about 3 car lengths by the time they'd gone across the start line. So 79's going to have to take a drive-through. You can't take that, obviously, whilst you're doing a normal pit stop, unlike the 5-second penalties that have been divvied out to one or two others. And he's going to have to respond to that within 3 laps. It's quite awkward, actually, because the 79 car hasn't yet made a standard pit stop. So when do they do the penalty, and when do they do the more standard fuel stop is the question for the team manager.
1: Yeah, absolutely, and I don't know. It's a relatively short pit lane, but on the exit, it leads itself out onto quite a sort of on the inside of the S's. So I suspect a drive-through here is going to cost you a reasonable amount of time.
0: Yeah, but like I said, the pit lane, the speed-limited section of the pit lane is reasonably short, pit in to pit out, 387 meters. But yeah, then the twisty turny bit where you can go as fast as you like, but you can't
1: because it's so narrow.
0: You'll end up in the wall, exactly. But it bypasses turns 2 and 3 and then feeds into a relatively safe area at the start of that back straight. Pit exit road has been resurfaced between today and the last time that these cars were racing. Ooh. There was a little nibble on the rear of the 33 TF Sport Corvette there from the 92 Manti Porsche. So still Ben Keating, I reckon, in the 33.
1: Yeah, it is.
0: And Yasser Shaheen, the Australian racer.
1: Yeah, no, he was way too far back. And I suspect that might be a small penalty. I don't know quite how Eduardo deals with that, but the 92 definitely basically tapped Ben out of the way and got past through contact.
0: Yeah, that was at Vico di Pato where everything tightens up. It is a natural pinch point on this racetrack. Now, one of the AMGs has come in. That's actually the 61 Mercedes of Martin Berry, so not the penalised version. Also now under investigation, more contact between two Ferraris, one hypercar and one GT car, which is awkward. Antonio Giovinazzi and Thomas Flohr under investigation. When did that happen? About 20 minutes ago. I don't actually remember that.
1: No, I don't think we saw that. Hmm. But interesting that the GT car we were just saw in the pits. Remind me what that was, Johnny?
0: The 61 AMG.
1: That's right. They took left and right tyres all round.
0: Okay. That might be one of the first that has done that.
1: Which points us to what you were thinking, that they're going to do new tyres every stop with the 6 tyres that they've got.
0: Yeah. Yes. And they've almost made an hour with that car now, benefiting from a slow opening lap, which was still a safety car or a pace car lap.
1: And you're always, but then you had the two pace cars, so I suspect, in terms of racing, they're going to be able to do an hour without too much difficulty.
0: Yeah, so the two rolling laps obviously need fuel as well, is your point. So yeah. three
1: rolling laps probably equates to one and a half flyers.
0: Okay.
1: So they should. They might need to do a little bit of fuel saving at the end, but they're close enough to be able to do an hour. And you're also, you always play it a little bit cautiously at the start of the race because you don't want to run out of fuel. And then you just look at where you are in terms of consumption. Bearing in mind, obviously, that the bronze drivers will normally use less fuel than the quicker pro drivers when they get in. The obviously, within reason, normally the faster you go, the more fuel you use.
0: Yeah.
1: Although there are certain drivers that can go as quick and use slightly less fuel.
0: Oh yeah.
1: Which is obviously a skill in itself.
0: Too right.
1: Yes.
0: It is. And the sort of crosswave pattern from throttle to brake is also crucial to the fuel save as well. Danny, good day, Team Radio.
9: Swap at turn one, please. Swap at turn one.
1: Oh, swapping the Genesis.
0: So that, at the moment, they're running 19 ahead of 17. Danny Junkadea in front of Andre Lotterer, and they've had that instruction. So Lotterer has given a wide berth into the centre S, and they switch positions. Clearly, they feel Lotterer might be getting on a little bit more readily than Danny Junkadea, and he's now 10th and sent off to try and catch Paul Di Resta. So the Genesis weren't that keen on the strength of the Peugeots. Maybe they've identified the two Total Energy cars. The 9X8 is a good reference point. And Lotterer is starting to build an early gap. It's at 12:30 at Interlagos. We've had 1 hour of racing. We're live from the Ford Racing Global Broadcast Centre. And it is time for our first CrowdStrike Racing hourly update.

0: 1 hour of racing then at Sao Paulo, and it's round four of the World Endurance Championship, live on the Radio Show Limited network of channels. Will Stevens, after 41 laps, leads in car number 12 for Cadillac Hertz team Jota, and the sister car number 38, which was in third position, is pitting as we speak. So that car has made the 60 minutes, and Will Stevens is going to be able to go a little bit further than that because he hasn't yet pitted. So that Will Stevens' car stays out front. We'll tell you in a moment or two where Earl Bamber rejoins. But that will leave Kevin Magnussen in a slightly clearer second position in the 15 BMW after its strong run at the in the early stages of Le Mans for sure. And also cracking result a couple of races ago in the WEC to be victorious at the 6 hours of Spa. In third position is the 36, Fred Makovicki, Alpine. That is 2.7 seconds back in third position now, ahead of Miguel Molina's Ferrari number 50 and Ye Yi Fei's AF Corsa Ferrari number 83 in fifth, ahead of Antonio Giovinazzi's Ferrari. So all three 499Ps now together on the timing screen, fourth, fifth and sixth places. Two Peugeot TotalEnergies 9X8s are seventh and eighth for Loic Duval and Paul Di Resta. Then it's André Lotterer and Danny Junkadea in the Genesis, who have just been told to switch places. So Lotterer going down the inside of Danny Junkadea into the Senna S. In LMGT3, these cars, most of them will be due for a pit stop, but it's still Stefano Gattuso after his good overtake on the Lexus of Petra Umber Rescue at the time, and that would put actually both Proton Competition run Ford Mustangs to the leading positions, first and second for 88 and 77. Eric Powell in the second of those, still in second position. They're being hunted down by the only silver to be put into a GT car at the start of this race. That's Sally Yolich of Istanbul, and the 34 Racing Team Turkey car prepared by TF Sport is running in third position, ahead of Yasser Shaheen's the Bend Manti Porsche number 92. Ben Keating's TF Sport Corvette number 33 is in fifth, ahead of Ian James' Hard of Racing Team number 27 Aston Martin. So Ian has really made progress after a difficult qualifying. I did think that car might have a bit more speed. He qualified the car 15th. And yeah, okay, some cars in front of him have now pitted, but nevertheless, up to sixth place prior to his pit stop. Then it's Francois Herriot in the 21 Ferrari. Johannes Zelger with the drive-through penalty after a jump start in car number 79. He has done one stop, and I'll check in a moment whether that was the drive-through rather than his first fuel stop. Gray Newell, who started the race from pole position, is now running in ninth for Aston Martin and Heart of Racing team number 23. And it's Thomas Flohr in the 54 Ferrari from Vista AF Corsa, who is currently in 10th. That's the CrowdStrike Racing hourly update.
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2: The FIA World Endurance Championship.
0: And the first of the hourly updates is sometimes right in the meat of the first pit stops for hypercar and indeed GT. So let's update you, as there are now yellow flags out on the racetrack. They're only shown locally at turn 11, which is Mergulo corner, but the downhill left-hander, and it is because of a McLaren that is off the road. Can't quite tell whether that's the 10 or the 58, but I will try and work that out from the lap times, the sector times of those he two cars.
3: He got going again though, Johnny, so yeah. I don't think they've gone green again now. I don't think there'll be a safety car or anything like that. I think it was just spinning off and then getting back on again.
0: It was Alexander West, because it took him about 20 extra seconds to do that second sector, and has just triggered it now, so he may not be too far away from an in-lap as well. Could even turn that into an in-lap, I suppose. So Ye Yi Fei hasn't pitted and therefore will lead the motor race for the time being, ahead of Paul Di Resta and Danny Junkadea. But of those cars to have pitted, the 15 Kevin Magnussen cars just come in from second position.
3: The Genesis took right tyres only as well, so I didn't see on the others, but I suspect that will be up and down the pit lane.
0: So right side tyres we are expecting. What about Will Stevens, and has he just been jumped by the 15 BMW? I'm just going to allow the timing screen to shake out a little bit, but at the moment the 15 BMW looks to be ahead of the number 12 Cadillac, and that was the fight obviously going into the first round of pit stops, Will Stevens versus Kevin Magnussen. And I don't think there are any driver changes either, so Kevin Magnussen's pit stop was a minute and 17, whereas the 12 car,
4: stop, and we change rears to scrub.
0: If that's correct, it's a minute and a half for Will Stevens, so it took him a lot longer.
3: He might have done tyres.
0: Yeah, but a minute and a half is too long, even if he did all four, surely.
3: Yeah.
0: So maybe a hiccup, which we might be able to describe to you again. It was tough because we were right in the middle of the CrowdStrike Racing Hourly update, so I was giving you the rundown. And
3: so did they just do on the FIA 83 Ferrari? I think they were saying they were going to just do rears only, scrub rears, rather than new.
0: Yeah, but that was the radio message a little while ago. And
3: They didn't stay on the car, so I couldn't see if it was just rears or left. Or they didn't look like they did. They weren't going to do left sides only, and it didn't look like that they did right sides front. So I think maybe it was just rears.
0: Okay.
3: Because it was a tyre on the left rear.
0: Yes. And that is a car, the Ferrari was one of two cars that actually started with a front left that had already done mileage, courtesy of the qualifying session yesterday. And they were one of two cars. Earl Bamber was the other, the Cadillac that has a front left, which has done more laps than the laps we've done in the race, if you know what I mean. But that's because it's already been involved in one of the sessions. So the 20 BMW shown as the race leader, but that's also now going to pit. Ferdinand Hatzberg, courtesy of that earlier pit stop, is going to be the leader for the time being. But that Hatzberg pit stop was quite a bit out of sequence compared to everybody else. Still waiting to see where Paul de Resta is going to be delivered into the race as well. Now, have they toyed at Peugeot with short fueling the Paul de Resta Peugeot so that it can jump ahead of quite a lot of those cars that it was in amongst? Debris now reported at turn 8, by the way, the nameless turn 8, after the two right-hand high-speed corners at Ferradura and Laranjeña. So there may be the need for full-course yellow to deal with that debris, or just a message to everyone to be wary of it, and we might be able to carry on without the race being interrupted. In LMGT3, still the leaders in that have not needed to pit, so it's still Gattuso from Eric Powell, from Sally Jolich, and Jolich continues to catch the two bright blue Mustangs. I mean, Paul de Resta surely got a little bit less energy compared to everybody else. He's only up to 65% energy, whereas the Fred Makovicki Alpine's got 78. Kevin Magnussen was given pretty much a full tank.
3: How accurate is that, Johnny?
0: It should be very accurate.
3: Okay. That doesn't seem logical, though, so that's why I'm asking.
0: what doesn't seem logical?
3: That Paul should have... I mean, why would they short fill him at this point if they can go an hour? Because then you're deliberately putting yourself into having to take an extra stop.
0: Are we going to go full course yellow for the debris at turn 8, by the way? It gives you road position. We've already told you about... We've already told... described how valuable road position is here.
3: Yeah, but not at the expense of doing one extra pit stop.
0: Maybe that's Peugeot's only way of getting a result here. You've got to roll the dice. You're not having it.
3: No, I don't think so.
0: Okay.
3: Not unless there's something out there that someone far cleverer than me has worked out.
0: Yeah, well, there are far cleverer people than you in the universe.
3: I know, why I said it. I have no doubt about that. Yourself included.
0: Don't know about that. Now, the reason for the debris is the 23 Aston having a spin. Was that after contact? I think he was having his own moment.
3: I think he had contact on the outside. I think the hypercar was going around the outside of him, and that's what spun him. And that it hit his left front to the right rear of the hypercar as he went round the outside. And I suspect that that's caused something to come off his car, maybe a front dive plane, and it's just in the track. And they're just going to full course yellow it to that. Having said that, looked like it was. That was Alexander West's earlier spin.
0: McLaren at turn 11.
3: We're getting a replay of all the spins now. But that contact that caused the debris, that was definitely between a GT3 left front and the right rear of the hypercar.
0: Yeah. Now, you asked the question, how accurate is that?
3: A nice dive plane there, Johnny?
0: Yeah, a bit of souvenir for one of the local Brazilian marshals. Because I don't think that's going to be returned to the team. It's utterly useless to them now. So it'll adorn a mantelpiece in the near future, perhaps in Sao Paulo or further afield. I'm going to attempt to drill down into some more of the energy information, mm-hmm. because I'll admit I was getting it a little bit secondhand. But the beauty now of the FIA World Endurance Championship app is that we can give you, theoretically, real-time information on how much energy is in all of these cars, and that's a combination of fuel but also hybrid technology as well. So bear with me on that. But otherwise, I can't... Well, let's have a look at the length of time that the cars spent in pit lane, and was that a significantly quicker time for Paul Di Resta? He only spent 58 seconds in the pit lane, so that could be full fuel and no tyres. That's the other way of doing it. Will Stevens saying, Ferrari, push me off onto the grass, gave me no room. And this is the downside now of car 12 being in the midfield. He's gone from leading the race to, after the first round of pit stops, being down in 11th position. Earl Bamber's 12th. And being there where all of the traffic is going to be is going to slow you down in comparison to the now race-leading Ferdinand Habsburg. Now, Habsburg only there because he pitted very early on. And I don't think, well, we hadn't heard anything from the team to suggest that was a slow puncture or anything. So I do think that was a case for Alpine to say, get him out of the really busy area and let's hope that the early pit stop can get him onto a cycle to potentially be in the top three. But it remains to be seen. And we've got to remember now, Johnny, that the 35 is going to be pitting well out of sequence of everybody else.
3: Yes, because Ferdinand Habsburg, he was the first to pit by some way, and I can understand why he did it.
0: Yeah,
3: and maybe Paul Di Resta is moving himself forward as well, because as we were saying before, they're now running those two first and second. Obviously, it's interesting that might be a way of getting themselves out of a solid back end of the top 10 finish if they were to get a full course yellow at this stage, or not so much now but later on in the race at the right time. That would then play back into their hands, and that actually could keep them right at the sharp end. So it's worth doing. I'm surprised that the Di Resta Peugeot took to that opportunity at that point, but it certainly worked because it's put them up into second, albeit 8 seconds off the overall lead of the 35 with Freddie Habsburg on board on the Alpine.
0: Still looking for another readout of the energy that's likely to be on board that number 93 car, and therefore give us an idea of how much further it can go.
3: You see, the thing is, Johnny, if they gained by not putting tyres, something like that, I get it.
0: Yes.
3: But if you gain by not putting enough fuel in to do your hour, and you're banking on a safety car at the right time, it's really rolling the dice. But maybe that's what they did.
0: Well, I just wonder whether how bad Peugeot think their situation is this weekend, particularly with an ill-handling car. Two ill-handling cars, from what Loic Duval and Paul Di Resta have said.
3: But I mean, they were complaining, but they were still running at the latter reach of the top 10 already, weren't they?
0: Yeah.
3: It wasn't like they were like 17th and 18th or anything like that.
0: True, and they were able to get by the Genesis through legitimate overtakes, and well, there was a slight error from Danny Junkadea in one of the cars. Leaders in GT are now in, by the way. So this is Stefano Gattuso, in 88, in from the lead of LMGT3. Eric Powell in car 77 has he stayed out with the yellow flags out on the racetrack, a four course yellow rather. Now the full course yellow is cleared, so that's okay. I was just concerned for a moment that these cars had come in at the wrong time and would have to come in for emergency service. There was more contact for Kevin Magnussen's BMW up alongside the Ford Mustang. That might well have been the in-lap for Gattuso.
3: I thought that was the one we saw earlier, wasn't it? Was it not the same? It was identical in the way that the hypercar was on the inside and then the GT was turning in and clipped.
0: But that was with a different manufacturer of GT,
3: no, you're right.
0: I think.
3: Actually, it was the other way around as well, wasn't it? Because the hypercar there was on the inside. You're absolutely right. And we were running on board with the GT car. But I don't think Magnussen will get in. I know that he was under investigation earlier and there was no consequence to that when he's had the contact. But I don't think you can put that down to Kevin. I think he was firmly on the inside. There was room there. And I think
5: I
3: the GT throw moved in slightly on him.
5: With Gianmarco Leporato and Logan Sargeant. We just looked at a pit stop that went pretty well. And I saw you looking at your teammate and saying, come on, push.
6: No, it's been a great start to the race for us. Obviously, starting eighth and being in the lead pretty quickly was a good effort by Stefano. And the pace seems strong, but obviously it's still a long way to go. It always comes down to a bit of attrition as well. So just need to keep it clean, keep pushing, and see where we end up.
5: One quick question, another question, I mean. During the week, we saw some great pace. In qualifying, not so much. Did you work on set up only for the race? Is that what you were a little bit further down in qualifying?
7: Yeah, of course, we worked a bit on the setup after quali, more conservative one for the race. Considering the temperature of today, we work, of course, on a conservative setup, but the pace looks strong at the moment. Stefano, as Logan said, did an amazing job. Still almost 5 hours to go, so let's see what's going on.
5: Okay, thank you very much.
7: Thank you.
0: Two Ford Mustang drivers then, giving us a reflection on how things are going from their side. They had the responsibility of qualifying the cars in the hyperpole session. Remember, it's a two-driver effort. The bronzes do the initial qualifying on a Saturday, as it is here this weekend, to get you into the top 10, and then it has to be the silvers to determine where those top 10 positions will be locked in on the grid. Good run this time for Cadillac on Toyota. So this is Earl Bamber to the high side in car number 38 of Brendan Hartley.
3: God.
0: What are you saying that for?
3: I was just thinking that that was

0: Yeah, so he pushed. El Bamba clearly thinks Brendan pushed him off, and I have to say, Johnny, as we ride on board with El Bamba, I'm inclined to agree with him. I wouldn't have been very happy with that if that had been me. And 19 Genesis taking to the grass and then coming back on again as well.
1: And that was coming out of Jungsau corner. So, almost breaking himself. No, he absolutely has done it.
0: Sent it then down into turn one. El Bamba absolutely sent it. You can tell that he's not happy with Brendan Hartley in front, and full lock up. Should have got away with that, because as he locked up, he released the brake immediately to not end up with too much of a flat spot on those tyres. But bearing in mind that he's got another 40 minutes on these tyres, he needs to take care of them.
1: Race leader Ferdinand Hatzberg, his energy showing us just a more than 40%. Here's more team radio, Will Stevens.
2: Let's be aggressive. Giovinazzi in front.
1: So Giovinazzi's in front of Will Stevens in the number 12 car. Yeah, Giovinazzi in the 51 Ferrari 499P. So his engineer setting the crosshair on the rear of that Ferrari for Will Stevens to go off and try and catch.
0: So we haven't really spoken, have we, as we're still seeing that battle between the Cadillac and the Toyota. That's a replay of El Bamba diving down the inside of Brendan and locking up. But we haven't really spoken about Toyota, Johnny. But they're right at the sort of outside the top 10. But now both Will Stevens and El Bamba dropped quite a long way down. And you're seeing that El Bamba's now 12th, battling Brendan Hartley in 11th.
1: Yeah.
0: And clearly far quicker, but can't get past. And Will Stevens is only one place ahead in 10th.
1: Yeah.
0: So something clearly happened.
1: Well,
0: that's why we saw the Genesis Magma Racing on the grass, the number 19 going down the inside of the VistaJet car. And I think the VistaJet car, Ferrari GT car, probably thought he was going on the other side and held to the left to try and give him room, and Genesis decided at that point to also go on the left, which is why he got helped onto the grass. And they always say in the driver's briefings, Johnny, if you're the slower car, the GT car, just hold your line and allow the faster car to know how to get past you, where you're going to move. So I think if that were the case, I think that VistaJet Ferrari there moving over to try and help actually made the situation worse.
1: That was Danny Junkadea, and do we reckon that was the 54 Ferrari of Francesco Castellacci, potentially?
0: Unlike him.
1: Yeah,
0: to
1: true.
0: Do something
1: so
0: like that.
1: More like to be Francois Herriot, who's already made a pit stop in the 21, whereas Castellacci is only now doing his first pit stop. So very good mileage on the 54 Ferrari.
0: They did about an hour and 15, I think. Hour and 20, didn't they?
1: I reckon so. An hour and 15 is good going. Now, the 54 car has just taken... Actually, if Castellacci's just taken that over, then it may have been the 54 car in the hands of Thomas Flohr, because they've just done a bronze to silver driver change there.
0: No, Thomas Flohr started, didn't he?
1: Yeah, that's what I'm saying. So could that Ferrari incident with the Genesis at turn 12 have actually been Thomas Flohr on his in-lap?
0: Yes, could be, because it was a replay and we saw that a while ago. That could be exactly right.
1: So yes. Flohr's got out and Castellacci's got in, because we were sort of saying, well, it won't have been Castellacci because he doesn't make those kind of errors, because he's a silver and he's mightily experienced. And I'm not suggesting it's always the bronze either, but with the bronzes starting, it was either the 21 or the 54. And I'd like to be able to describe that incident to you again to be fully sure. But it was definitely Danny Junkadea who was all over the grass on the inside. But he, as you said, probably expected the Ferrari to go on the other side of the track on the approach to turn 12. And anyway, the 19 car recovered from the grass at the end of that lap and is in 17th position. Now, the acid test about how much energy Paul Di Resta was given during that pit stop will be at the end of this stint, clearly.
3: They are not in our race. Stay focused. There is a lot of investigation in front of us. Some cars didn't change tire. There will be big dig. Just stay focused. No worries. We are in a good place.
1: And that's the message to Giovinazzi.
0: I was just about to ask you how it was looking slightly mixed up, and I think we got our answer right there, because at the moment we've got Freddie Hasberg leading, Paul Di Resta in the Peugeot second, René Rast in his BMW third, then Fred Machiavecchi, who dropped back a little bit at the start but managed to move himself up, and then Kevin Magnussen, who was the one flying through and giving Will Stevens a lot of pressure, and only about

0: second and a half behind him, he's dropped all the way back down to fifth. So, you know, there's clearly with sort of 12, 13, 14, 15 second gaps between them. So clearly they've done a completely different pit stop strategy, certainly the first four.
1: Having quite the scrap are James Cottingham in the yellow and black Porsche, number 91 from Manti DK Engineering, and the WRT BMW of Darren Young in the Brazilian colours this weekend. And in behind them is Stefano Gattuso. So he was leading, remember, and has got a quick car beneath him, but he's got these two cars, bright yellow machines right in front of him, who are taking chunks out of one another. Porsche in the hands of Cottingham, Darren Young in the BMW, and Gattuso say, well, allow me through and as safely as possible, but he's got to pick his moment here. And Gattuso down the inside line now then of the Darren Young car, and Darren Young says no you don't, parks the BMW right in the middle of the road. He did that legitimately, defending into turns 4 and 5 at Decido de Largo, but there's a bit of a queue developing here now.
0: Well, Cottingham got his elbows out there because Leung had passed him, and he just sort of carried a little bit more speed into the S and then literally just turned in and expected Leung to back out of it. So he was quite lucky that Leung did choose to back out of it. Had quite a lot of heavy side contact in the car. It'll be side to side, shouldn't have caused any damage, but that'll be a bit of a thump in the car. Cottingham then managed to get a gap as a result of that, but now he's going to find them second, third. What positions are they running in at the moment? So
1: let's have a look. So we got the Cottingham car is in sixth.
0: So seventh, eighth and ninth are literally right behind him with Leon, yes. Gattuso and Eric in the two Mustangs. So he's going to be coming under pressure from them by the end of this lap.
1: Yeah. And
0: clearly lapping quite a bit slower at this point, but just managing to get his elbows out to sort of hold on to that position at the moment.
1: Now René Rast and Paul de Resta. And the BMW in behind, actually, Rast, who is his teammate, Kevin Magnussen, they're all together now. Paul de Resta running second. He is 15 seconds adrift of the race leader, Ferdinand Habsburg, who we know for sure is on a completely different strategy. And after the next 30% amount of virtual energy, the Alpine will pit. But there are still big question marks as to how much energy these three cars have got in second, third and fourth places. And arguably, on my figures, Kevin Magnussen will be able to go the furthest on this particular stint. Whereas I'm still expecting, and there's a place change, in fact, to put Magnussen now ahead of René Rast. So that was a bit of team orders as well, very similar to what we saw with Genesis.
0: I'm not sure it's just to do with the energy. I think it's to do with tyres, Johnny. Okay. I think that they're running, as we heard from Giovinazzi's engineer talking to him, a lot of the cars in front of him and did not take tyres.
1: Yeah.
0: So I think that's going to be a big thing, and they're going to have a lot of tyre deg, as the engineer was alluding to. And I think that's one of the reasons why you saw that sort of 15-second gap between the first two and three sort of build between Jan Magnussen coming through now. There was a swapping. That Jan's actually now up to... Kevin. Yeah. Kevin Magnussen is now up to third overall. And I suspect in a really strong position. And him and Paul de Resta are both catching Ferdinand Habsburg and the Alpine.
1: And let's just have a look at whether I've got... let's concentrate on the race, frankly, because now the BMW has got ahead of Paul de Resta. So 15 car to second position, as you just mentioned. Kevin Magnussen is on an absolute tear and found his way ahead of that zebra livery Peugeot of Paul de Resta in third.
0: And bearing in mind that his last lap time was a 27.2, and that was obviously getting past... the car in front of Paul de Resta, and the other cars all around him are doing 28.2, 28.3, 28.6. The next car that's quick is Molina in the Ferrari 27.7. So there's definitely, for me, a tyre offset, because energy alone would not create that kind of lap time difference.
1: Yeah, okay. The Cadillac's pit stops, rather, were about the same. So we're talking 94 seconds for the 38 car, still in the hands of Earl Bamber.
0: And they're fast. I mean, yeah. Will Stevens, 26.8, his last flying lap. Obviously, he's got the fastest lap of the race on 25.5 still. But that just shows you that they lost a lot. I don't understand still how they lost so much to the BMW of Kevin Magnussen. But they definitely took tyres. I think all around, I think. but
1: oh yeah, for sure. I mean, it was the longest possible stop.
0: That's not logical. You would expect them to take right tires only, but again,
1: yeah. Why would you take all four? It doesn't really explain it. But as I say, a minute and a half for Will Stevens, about the same for Earl Bamber. Did the Ford Mustangs come together? They certainly did, and that was almost a spin, in fact, for Gattuso. So Eric Powell and Gattuso getting into one another.
2: Never when Proton hit your teammate.
1: But Proton are in such a strong position here as well. They don't need to do it.
2: Never hit your teammate.
1: Well, that I was struggling to tell them apart, in truth, and therefore who was more to blame. So maybe we'll allow race control to deal with that, because even if it's team cars making contact with one another, it will still be looked at and there will still potentially be a penalty there.
0: Well, whichever car was behind hit the other car,
1: which I think was Eric Powell, but okay. I don't want to lump
0: in
1: into it.
0: Three-quarter panel and knocked him sideways and off the track. So I'm not saying he did it deliberately, but it's almost impossible to go side by side through there without contact.
1: Yeah. So 20 BMW, how long did that spend in the pit lane? That was 48 seconds, I reckon. And then the 15 car was a minute and 17. So 48 seconds is a
0: 19 seconds difference.
1: Yeah. So a minute and 17 versus a minute and a half, pretty much, for the two Cadillacs. That is the difference sometimes between right side tyres and all four tyres, but yeah. Still doesn't quite give us an answer as to why Cadillac thought that was a good idea.
0: Well, at this stage in the race, you don't want to end up in a situation with traffic, although I have to say traffic is a problem no matter where you feed out these days, but you're trying to maintain track position earlier in the race, and then as it becomes more and more spread out, then you actually find that the benefit of managing to keep track position early on will pay off. So if anything, you're going to risk either not doing tyres at all, which is a big risk depending on tyre deck, or at least minimising how many tyres you do rather than going for a full service, which will then drop you back, because it's harder earlier in the race to actually come through than it is towards the end of the race.
1: Let me tell you this, whilst I've got the figures in front of me regarding the last pit stops. Car 35, the Ferdinand Habsburg Alpine that leads the race, last made a pit stop on lap 27. Kevin Magnussen, second, pitted on lap 43. Paul de Resta on lap 44. And René Rast on lap 45.
3: And the car 83, so the yellow Ferrari has changed the rear tire. And it's a bit difficult with the caddy. If you see, you can hold it okay, but no hard fight.
0: Will Stevens is flying through. He's like Kevin, he's like really beginning to. He's now got himself up to seventh, and he's lapping significantly quicker than those around him. It's just ebbing and flowing a little bit with the traffic, but he's got the ability to run about a second quicker, certainly a half a second quicker than everyone except Kevin Magnussen, who's actually popped himself back into the 26s. Now he's got a bit of free air. He's 14.7 seconds behind Kevin Magnussen, is behind Ferdinand Habsburg and the Alpine. And at this point, he's lapping on average about 6 to 7 tenths of a lap quicker.
1: René Rast down the inside of Paul de Resta into the centre S. That will give him third position in the number 20 BMW, the Shell Helix-backed Beamer that has already had a strong year with that great result at Spa-Francorchamps, and very wide for Ye Yifei coming out of the Curva de Sol, the sun curve, and onto the back straight. And he was well over the curb, miles away from the white line. So that will be a warning, I'm sure, for track limits. There was a bulletin issued to everybody this weekend to remind them of how the track limits are judged, in that the race is all judged as a single session, but it is all done on each individual driver. So you all get three offences effectively where nothing happens. The fourth offence per driver is a warning flag, and then the fifth offence and more in the race gets reported to the stewards for each and every one of them. And those penalties can start with 5 seconds added to the
0: 92. Just got a penalty, Johnny, just FYI.
1: Did
0: the
1: it
0: contact, yeah.
1: And that was James Cottingham,
0: no
1: yes, a Shahid,
0: yeah.
1: And that was with, can you remember who that was with? Ben Keating, wasn't it, on the back of the 33 team?
0: I think so, yes.
1: And also under investigation is the 8 versus 38. So Earl Bamber and Brendan Hartley. We talked about the two Kiwis and Brendan Hartley potentially forcing Earl Bamber off the track. It was that way around, wasn't it? Turn four, yes, because yes. Earl Bamber was complaining about
0: Will
1: the
0: Stevens
1: driving standards.
0: Down the inside there. Sorry to cut across you, Johnny. Will Stevens down the inside of FAA. He's now up sixth. Like I said, he's on a charge. That
4: I,
0: was.
4: I definitely have a problem, guys. Copy. If it's just the steering which is offset, Brendan, then we'd like you to continue. But if you feel vibration or the car bouncing around, then we'll need to come in.
0: So Brendan Hartley there telling him, his engineer, that he's got a problem. It looks like they're preparing the garage potentially for him to come in. The steering offset might have been a consequence of the contact, because if you have contact side by side with someone and you're turning the steering wheel, it can actually sometimes damage the toe links on the front, so the steering knocks the steering out, so you end up getting a little bit of toe out more on one side than the other, or even toe in sometimes, and that can really affect the handling of the car, the way the car turns in and the front level of grip. And I should imagine with these cars running with power through the front wheels, it could potentially have an even greater effect than it would on a normal racing car. But certainly Brendan looks to be very, very sideways and in the middle sector there, sort of really struggling a little bit with his turn in and corner entry.
1: 009 Aston Martin around the outside then of, was that the 8 Toyota that we've been talking
0: yeah,
1: about?
0: Yeah, that was Brendan's car, because he just seems to be struggling with turn in corner entry speed.
1: Yeah. And one or two questions being asked of the Toyota press department as whether there was a problem for Brendan Hartley in the pit stop as well. Did that take longer than normal? I'll check on that time in just a tick.
0: So that's Will Stevens, the next lap around, diving down the inside of Paul Di Resta into turn one. Paul Di Resta very wisely just letting him have the corner. He knows that he's a lot slower right now. So for Paul Di Resta to fight them at the moment, because he's on much less grip in terms of his tyres, he's just going to lose more and more lap time. So his trick here, and he's doing it very sensibly, is to just let them through as cleanly and quickly as he can, not fight them and lose even more lap time, and just try and hang on as much as possible.
3: Yeah, I mean, I have the same problem. I'm building a bit of confidence for this, but I mean, I have a real issue. When I turn left, it's feeling like mad. The right, it feels like it's falling over on the right rear.
1: So turning left is the problem.
3: Even
1: which
3: in the
1: is
3: straight line, the car's moving around, I mean. Yeah.
0: I think he's basically just got inconsistency between lefts and rights. It's not doing the same thing, and it's also, more importantly, from the sounds of what he's saying, it's not doing the same thing consistently. So that is where you just lose confidence. Like you said, I'm just losing confidence. I don't quite know how much I can attack the corners, as we see the Ferrari coming into the pits,
1: which might be for a drive-through, depending on which car it is, because there have been
0: number 50.
1: Yeah, so that car has been pinged for a drive-through penalty. Full course yellow procedure. So its behaviour either into or out of the full course yellow was judged to be outside of the rules. I'm guessing it wasn't down to the 80 kilometres per hour at the right point. Also getting a penalty, the 19 Genesis, which has just entered the pit lane with Danny Yungadea at the wheel, and it never rains but it pours for Toyota, because not only do they have a problem for the number 8 car, but the 7 Toyota has had a drive-through penalty for, again, full course yellow procedure. So that's 3 cars with a drive-through. 2 of them are now being served. Mike Conway.
0: That's probably, Johnny, something to do with the fact they didn't slow down enough on the full course yellow quickly enough. Quite often, if you don't slow quickly enough to the pace, the full course yellow pace, you can get pinged, and they have loops all around the track, so they can really see that.
1: Well, it's GPS, it's not loops.
0: Well, yeah, exactly. So you're under constant surveillance these days, nowhere to hide, so if something like that happens.
1: Indeed, and now right back into the frying pan, if you like, because he's got 3 GT cars that actually managed to clear.
0: Front of them. Came out in front of them,
1: so that'll be all right.
0: Yes, very fortunate there for the Genesis.
1: More contact under investigation, and this is between Darren Leung's GT BMW and Loic Duval's 94 Peugeot. So that's going to be checked, which happened just before 1 o'clock.
0: It's interesting, Johnny, that...
1: That's the race leader in, I think, 35, because he was down to 11% of energy. Or is it the 36 car? It's the 36 car, which hasn't appeared yet on my list of penalties. So car 36, it's going to be a normal pit stop with a driver change. I wasn't expecting 36 in, because it was the 35 car that had pitted way before everybody else.
0: Yeah, absolutely.
1: So I'm puzzled by this one as well, Johnny. There are lots of confusing moments in this race so far.
2: I think people are just going off different strategies. Certainly on tyres, I think you'll find that when this evens out, Will Stevens will be... It'll be Kevin Magnussen first, Will Stevens second, about somewhere between 8 and 10 seconds behind him. And I think that is the difference between taking just two and taking all four tyres. That's my gut feeling. The Cadillac Hertz Team Jota team are far too good to lose 10 seconds in the pits for changing the same amount of tyres. So it has to be something different as we see the Brendan Hartley car. I'm assuming that is. I can't see the number, yeah. But I can assume it has to be him being wheeled backwards into the garage. Basically, he was complaining earlier, Johnny, about inconsistency through lefts and rights, and the inconsistency also being inconsistent, which makes it an absolute nightmare. So the number 8 Toyota really pretty much out of the fight in this race.
1: All of the energy amounts that I was telling you about appear to be accurate. So we're down to 20% for Paul Di Resta after he was put back into the race in second. Here's the 8 Toyota's team radio.
5: Yeah, stay consistent, but I mean, I'm really driving like that.
6: Yeah, copy. Understood. No, I think you did the right thing. But.
2: It's a horrible feeling as a driver when you know there's something wrong, but you don't, as a 7 Toyota pitting.
1: Drive-through.
2: Ah, the drive-through, absolutely. You're absolutely right, Johnny. Well done. But going back to the situation with Brendan Hartley, when there's something wrong with the car, and you know there's something wrong, but you don't want to come in and ruin the race just in case it's nothing too serious, just in case you can continue. And it's really, really tricky. Yeah, that was a big hit. I suspect that's what's caused his problem, because he was turning into the corner when he had that contact. So that there is the problem. There's definitely, that would have caused some damage, and that is why he's got a problem. He's probably got a ton of toe out on the right rear, and probably toe in on the left front, right front and the left front being towing in or something like that. So that will cause the car to really, really have a problem, especially if you're running drive off the front wheels.
1: And that was with the 17 Genesis.
2: There you go.
1: Front right toe rod is broken, say Toyota on car number 8. That's pretty much exactly what you said.
2: Yeah. I mean, broken, I didn't expect it to be broken, because if it's broken, you can't steer. Bent, yes. So maybe when they say broken, they mean bent.
1: Yeah, rather than completely split.
2: If it had broken, he would have struggled to get back. But he would have, you know, he wouldn't have been driving around saying, I think there's something wrong.
1: Yeah. There are different levels of things being broken, I suppose. And yeah, with a big old bend in it, as the BMW just jumped out of the way there to allow the 83 Ferrari through. So that was the 20 René Rast car. Peculiar moment, but yeah, Yifei almost given the track space. Now, does René Rast realise that he's not far away from having to pit, because he's down to 10% worth of energy? And likewise, Ferdinand Habsburg, even deeper into his stint. Well, we know the reasons for the 35 car, because it was the first stopper in hypercar.
2: That René Rast car clobbered the apex curb there at, I think that was turn 8, maybe?
1: Yeah.
2: But absolutely clobbered it. I mean, you've got the big sausage, yellow sausage curbs on the inside of the beautifully painted yellow and green and blue curbing. And if you hit those, especially in a hypercar, because the suspension is so stiff on those, because they're still relying largely on aerodynamic grip, so you need a strong suspension platform for that aero package. They really don't like being driven over curbs that are that big.
1: The curbs here are a bit like Croft, aren't they, in the northeast of England, the green and yellow. That's pretty much where
2: I never thought that you would compare Interlagos in Brazil to Croft.
1: That's pretty much where the similarities end, I'm going to suggest. That old sideways for the Cadillac as it tried to get the place on Ferrari. So this is Peugeot, Ferrari, Cadillac and Genesis all linked together in a scrap. So Earl Bamber, that was, fully sideways, coming to blows with Antonio Giovinazzi.
2: So Earl Bamber hasn't been able to come through quite as quickly as his teammate Will Stevens has. Now Will is up into second. He's in the region of 9.4 seconds behind Magnussen. What did I say? Somewhere between 8 and 10?
1: Mm-hmm.
2: So I'm feeling quite pleased with myself there. So
1: very good.
2: 9.4 seconds behind Kevin Magnussen, who's second. And then the leader still now is still Freddie Habsburg, who owes us a pit stop, I would say, any second in the Alpine. And he's now, was something like 16 seconds in front of Kevin Magnussen. He's now 8.3 in front. So in the last sort of 10 laps or so, probably less, he's lost about 8 seconds.
1: Round the outside at Bica de Pato goes Giovinazzi, and he's going to pick off the Peugeot of Paul de Resta in the process. Now, is El Bamba close enough to capitalise on that as well? Now, with Paul de Resta slightly out of his stride, they're at Jungsau corner and about to climb the hill again. To the inside line will go the Cadillac, and he's certainly got the position, I'd say, now. Oh, not necessarily got the straight line speed. And there was a GT car in the way.
2: He had to back out there. He had to back out so the Ferrari will be all over him, because he had to back out the throttle because he couldn't keep the throttle in because he was alongside Paul de Resta, but at the same time he had a GT car in front of him, so he had to lift there, El Bamba.
1: Yeah, there wasn't the space for two abreast hypercars because the GT car was needing to go through turns 13, 14 and 15, but Bamba did get a very good run just as he's got this time down the Retta Aposta coming out of turn 3 and down towards Decida de Largo, and that will see El Bamba now take the position from Paul de Resta. By the way, Brendan Hartley, whose car is being fixed in the garage, is going to get an extra 5 seconds now to the next pit stop, and that is because he forced off the road.
2: Really?
1: El Bamba, apparently.
2: Ah, yes, we saw that.
1: Down
2: didn't
1: at
2: we?
1: Turn 4.
2: Yes, that's the one where I agree
1: you thought
2: with that.
1: You thought it was the incident that involved the Genesis, which, of course, was nothing to do with Brendan Hartley.
2: I can't see the Genesis not getting a penalty for that.
1: Well, that's being looked at as well. Andre Lotterer up against Hartley.
2: 100% they will get a penalty for that.
1: Yeah, it was a ridiculous move.
2: That was way worse than the Brendan Hartley on El Bamba one.
1: Indeed so. Lotterer completely out of control into Bica de Pato. This has got to be an in-lap for Ferdinand Habsburg. It is an in-lap. The 35 car has pitted from the race lead.
2: We haven't spoken about Lotterer on the radio.
7: Looking, everyone. That's Fox 7.
2: We haven't spoken about the Aston at all.
1: No.
2: Just caught a glimpse of it. Very pretty car, I have to say. Especially side on, I think, looks absolutely stunning.
1: Yeah, agreed. And,
2: we haven't spoken. We had a little chat about Marco Sorensen. We haven't mentioned Harry Tinknell in the 007 car, currently running in 11th place. They've been, the reason we haven't spoken about them, which sounds awful, but they've been largely sort of invisible in this race, haven't they? Other than the odd lapping session or whatever, they certainly haven't featured in terms of pace. Would you agree with that, Johnny?
1: Yeah, I would, and it is a shame because actually Harry Tinknell topped free practice one, so there was promise at the start of the weekend.
2: Yeah, I saw that, and then they just kind of it just didn't seem to. I don't know when the track rubbered in, or I don't know if it was just Harry getting his act together quicker than everyone else, or what. But you know, certainly when you top the first session, you think, "Oh, this is going to be a good weekend."
1: Well, they were also second and third in free practice two, in behind.
2: Well, you definitely would think it's going to be a good weekend. You wouldn't be thinking you'd be running around in sort of 11th and 12th place.
1: No,
2: you know?
1: No.
2: Or 10th and 11th.
1: But
2: now
1: there are one or two that are in false positions here, because René Rast is going to have to come in a moment or two, and he only last pitted on lap 43, so that's going to be about a 25-lap stint, whereas the Habsburg car has done more like 40-odd laps. So that there are one or two games being played here.
2: Yeah, definitely. It's not quite as simple as you'd see, but Yiffe Ye is up there. We saw that interview earlier on with Robert Kubica. I think he's strong. Giovinazzi is strong and pushing. We know that Yiffe Ye took rears. We know that because we witnessed it in the pit stop, Johnny. So he's lapping reasonably quickly. He's in third place, about 1.9 seconds and now 2.1 seconds behind Will Stevens. Will Stevens has dropped back a little bit from Kevin Magnussen on the last lap. He's now 10.3 seconds behind in second. And Kevin Magnussen, who, to be fair, was pushing like crazy to catch Will early on, got within a second and a half.
1: Here's Fred Macko with Bruce.
8: Alpine garage next to Fred Macko, the key driver of the number 36 Alpine car. Fred, an early stop. Why was that?
9: I mean, start of the race started quite good, you know. We could continue to stay with a good pack, you know, P4. And the pit stop went good, you know, and we had a strategy to double the stint with the tire and to shorter a bit in terms of fuel. Like this, we could get advantage. The only problem is in second stint. I don't know why, but after the full course yellow, air tire struggle, and I could not put energy anymore in, and we lost 1.5 seconds. We need to understand why. Probably the condition or I don't know what, but difficult.
8: Okay, thank you very much, and let's go back to work on your side to try to understand why those tires didn't bring up to life.
9: Yeah, thank you.
1: So first stint was good, second stint questionable with that tire wear, and we were talking.
2: Did they change the tires though? I couldn't really get from his comment there that if it sounded like they didn't change the tires, which if they were going to short fuel, which he mentioned,
1: yes.
2: So if you didn't change the tires, that would be totally logical that the rears would give up. So. I don't.
1: No, I don't understand that either. It looks like they have. Well, the tyre data I'm less believing. René Rast has indeed come in, so that will go to back up the fact that he wasn't given as much energy during that first pit stop. And likewise, Paul de Rester, has he come in yet in his Peugeot?
2: He was really struggling on grip. You could just see, I felt for him, the lack of grip that that Peugeot had was just really...
1: Oh, there was a tag between one of the Ferraris. Need to check whether that's the 51 or the 50 on the rear of the 61 AMG GT car. It was the 51 Ferrari.
2: Oh, dear.
1: The gap wasn't there at the centre S.
2: There's another penalty.
1: So that's going to be another penalty to the 51 Ferrari.
2: That's
1: we're going to suggest... It's going to be looked at, I'm sure. We're waiting for the initial message.
2: Johnny, that's a no-brainer. That's a penalty.
1: Oh, yeah. No, it is a penalty, but I've got to wait for the messages to appear.
2: Well, let's just become our own race control,
1: shall we?
2: Yeah, I mean, you've already got somebody jumping the start.
1: That's the power I have.
2: Absolutely.
1: Sorry, Johannes Zelger, but that was hook, line and sinker as well at the time. driver change. René Rast does indeed bring the 2020 BMW in, and it'll be handed over to Sheldon van der Linde, who was on qualifying duty yesterday and was balked by one of the Genesis. That was Mathieu Jaminet at the time. So let's really see now what Sheldon van der Linde is capable of, and have they given him the justice of a full energy tank this time around? Yes, they have. He's gone up to 100% in BMW number 20. Whereas Paul de Rester, I'm still pretty sure they short-fueled that car. That 93 Peugeot has been handed over to Nick Cassidy. Initially, it benefited Peugeot because he popped back into the race in second, but then he spent much of the rest of that stint, did Paul de Rester, tumbling
2: backwards.
1: down the order, sadly. Let's see what Nick Cassidy can do, but he's down in 16th.
2: And Will Stevens, actually, Kevin Magnussen seems to have a little bit of pace on Will Stevens. He's lapping 2 or 3 tenths of a second a lap quicker when they've not got too much traffic, and he's managed to pull the gap out to 11.8 seconds now, Johnny, first to second.
1: Yeah, impressive stuff for K-Mag. Will Stevens finally now has, I won't say clear line of sight, because there's 12 seconds between them, but at least on the timing screen, they're next to one another again. 15 BMW versus the 12 Will Stevens Cadillac, and by judging the amount of energy on board, they're going to pit at about the same time. Maybe Will Stevens a lap before Kevin Magnussen, and that will be driver changes as well. Yeah, Yifei being cycled up the order nicely too, and level pegging again on the fuel burn, just about. So, and the next car to pit, by the way, in the GT part of the race is due to be James Cottingham, who currently sits in sixth position. But the Gattuso Ford, still good for half a stint or so, as there's plenty of conversation down at Lexus. Esteban Masson, who is back in with that team now. Esteban winning last weekend in the European Le Mans Series at Imola, and a standout drive for Forestier Racing by Panis, who are the team that he ran with at Le Mans. So to fill his place at Le Mans, Jack Hawksworth came in to the Lexus squad, but Esteban is now back in to his regular mount for this weekend, and that is the number 78 car that he shares with Tom Van Rompuy, who's just got out. Adrian David, the rapid Frenchman, gets into Lexus number 78, and Esteban Masson will come a little bit later on. But remember, in GT, if you're a bronze, you've got to do a minimum of 1 hour and 45 minutes minus any time that you spend in the pits. So that's the other thing that all the team managers have got to keep a wary eye on. How long's your pit stop been? And even if the same driver who's brought the car into the pits goes back out again, the time spent in the pit lane does not count to your drive time. So you've got to be an hour and 45 or more as the bronze or the silver. There is no limitation either way
2: from
1: if you are gold or platinum.
2: From pit in to pit out, isn't it?
1: Pit
2: from
1: in to pit out.
2: Pit in line to pit out line. Pit in clock stops.
1: Here's Darren Young.
10: Darren Young, driver of the 32 BMW. How would you rate the beginning of the race for you, and how is the experience to be overtaken by all the hypercar, and how do you manage all that traffic?
11: Yeah, so even though it's quite busy here with the hypercars, the closing speeds are a lot closer together, so actually it's easier to manage than some other places like Spa, for example. So, overall it's quite all right. I think I didn't see really much between the hypercars and the GTs, but I saw a lot between the classes, so I think anything can happen for the end of the race.
10: And how's the tire degradation for you guys at BMW?
11: Horrendous.
10: Okay, thank you very much and good luck then.
11: Thanks.
1: Again, nice to hear an honest opinion at times, and clearly,
2: and that's them changing them every stop, Johnny.
1: Yeah, yes.
2: So imagine, well, that's why you saw Paul de Resta struggling so much in the Peugeot, because if they didn't change his tyres, which is clearly evident from the performance that they didn't, that means you're just going to be driving around, slipping and sliding around everywhere, losing 2-3 seconds a lap, and it just makes it such a thankless task to try and get your car to the pit stop window, then you bring it in. And then your teammate gets in, and while he gets in, they give him a nice new set of boots and send him on his way. It's just heart-wrenching sometimes. And interesting to see that the Brendan Hartley Toyota number 8, they've fixed that tie rod, track rod. That will be a relatively straightforward fix. It took them longer than I expected, to be quite honest, but I suspect we'll see the Toyota number 8 back out on track soon.
1: A reminder that if you're a hypercar in a 6-hour race, you only get 4.5 sets of tyres, so 18 in total for a 6-hour race in hypercar. It was increased in the winter period for the LMGT3 category. There used to be 18 tyres for a 6-hour race. It's now 24, so you do get 6 sets if you can do this race on 6 stints, and it's looking more and more likely that that will be possible. As long as you've taken it reasonably easy in the early stage. Now, there's a driver change in Toyota number 8. We'll see Ryo Hirakawa take over from Brendan Hartley. So at least the car's moving again, Johnny, and that is progress, because unfortunately that 8 car has tumbled to the very back of the field, even behind all the GT cars now with its lengthy stop in the garage.
2: Yeah, he was in there. Like I mentioned, it was a long time in there. You see Hirakawa coming out of the pits. Very, very tricky pit exit here at Brazil, especially on cold tyres. You just got to be super careful. And he sort of feeds out behind about 5 or 6 GT cars, and also, I think that was the Alpine as well.
1: 16.5 minutes spent in the pit lane, I'm afraid.
2: That surprises me. That seems a long time to change a track rod. There must have been more damage than that.
1: Mm-hmm. Well, you never know as well, the ripple effect further down the line, or the thump in the side from André Lotterer's Genesis could have generated more damage elsewhere too.
2: It was a big hit. It was a big hit, definitely. And like I said to you, if you're turning the steering wheel, I mean, quite often the trick as a racing driver, if you're going to have side-to-side contact, is straighten the wheel just before you have the contact. Because if you're turning the wheel and your wheel, Magnussen Team Radio.
12: The tire temperature is starting to drop. We are now getting at the bottom of the range. If you think going backwards the brake bias can help to keep it hot, you can do.
1: So advice to the number 15 driver, Kevin Magnussen, who leads the race.
2: He lost a chunk of lap time there with a 91 Porsche, just not looking in his mirrors whatsoever there. I mean, that was close, and Kevin had to really get on the brakes there not to launch himself in. But Kevin's driving beautifully. I have so far for me. I know we're only 2 hours in, but the driver of the race, without a doubt, is absolutely, you can just tell from the attitude of the car, he's not hitting the sausage curbs hard, he's absolutely maximising the car, aggressive through the traffic without being silly,
1: yeah.
2: Really driving beautifully.
1: And also going very nicely, it's Clemens Schmidt, who's just taken over the 87 Akodis ASP team Lexus from Petru Umbarescu. Petru was right up against the race leaders, did indeed lead the GT race for a segment at the start, and now Clemens Schmidt, who's just taken over that Lexus, has done the fastest lap in the GT category. But we haven't got silvers up and down the board yet. Sally Jolich has still got to do a few more minutes. No, actually, he'll be okay to get out of that car now, because we've done an hour and 56 minutes of the race. So even with the pit stop that Sally Jolich made, that will be his hour and 45 done. And even as I say that, Peter Dempsey, the Formula Ford ace of yesteryear, gets on board the 34 car now to do his bronze stint time. It'll be a couple of stints then for the Irishman. And Peter Dempsey, who topped the standard qualifying GT session yesterday. Remember, there are 4 segments of qualifying these days in the World Endurance Championship. 2 for GT, 2 for hypercar. GTs go out in back-to-back sessions, well, you do at least if you make it into Hyperpole, and that available to the top 10 finishers in normal qualifying. If you finish 11th or lower, that is precisely where you will start the race, and then the whole thing is repeated again with qualifying for hypercar and then the hyperpole session for the fastest 10 cars. And Kevin Magnussen wasn't part of that. He actually allowed his teammate Dries Van Thor to do all of the qualification time. Dries only getting in to ninth place in standard qualifying, and then would be fourth in the hyperpole session. But Magnussen leading by 12 seconds currently over Will Stevens, and they're going to be pitting at about the same time, I'm going to suggest. We should just be able to do the hourly update as well before the madness in the pits continues again. 83 Ferrari for Ye Yifei running in third position currently. Nico Verone in the 33 Corvette's just done the new fastest lap in LMGT3, and Nico is here as Nicky Katzberg's replacement, as Katzberg has prioritised being at CTMP this weekend for the latest round of the IMSA WeatherTech Sports Car Championship. Again, fully covered on the Radio Show Limited network of channels over on RS2 IMSA Radio. Antonio Felix da Costa is definitely somebody to be watching as well in the 35 Alpine. That is the car that was started by Ferdinand Habsburg, and the car given a fresh set of tyres for now the Portuguese racer Antonio Felix da Costa to find a bit more space, a bit more speed I should say, and ideally some space. But he's down in 11th position and has a bit of traffic around him. Again, the tyre information currently for a lot of the hypercars I don't think is up to date, because it's not really reflecting any tyre changes that we may have had through the course of this nearly 2 hours now. And quite clearly teams have been changing right side tyres, some have been changing tyres all around as well, so hopefully that can be sorted out in due course to give us some real time information. But what lap are we on now? 79, yeah. And the info I have is that all the cars are out there on 79 lap old tyres, which is quite clearly not the case. There's a Cadillac in the pit lane though, I can tell you that with some certainty. And this car is being refuelled for Earl Bamber. Surely a driver change to take place as well. And the air guns are ready for a tyre change on the car that has been matching stride for stride, the number 12 sister Cadillac. It's going to be a front right medium for a front right medium. They're doing the rear right as well, but it might have only been right side tyres for that car as it is sent on its way. Earl Bamber getting out. I'll tell you the new driver now, because it's Sebastian Bourdais who takes charge of that car. Exactly 1:30 though at Interlagos. It's RS1, part of the Radio Show Limited network of channels. And here's the latest CrowdStrike Racing hourly update.
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0: This is the way it looks then, after a couple of hours of running. We're one third of the way through this, and Kevin Magnussen, after 80 laps, leads by 11 seconds in the BMW M Team WRT prepared Beamer, which is the M Hybrid V8, of course. He leads Will Stevens in the number 12 car. Will taking pole position, the first ever quickest category, top category pole for Will, and actually he's had to wait 10 years for his since his previous one, which was in the LMP2 rankings, but also in the World Endurance Championship. So Will Stevens is there, still there or thereabouts, running in second ahead of Yeyi Fei's 83A, of course, a Ferrari who's only a couple of seconds back, three to be exact. So Ferrari are in the fight here in Brazil, make no mistake about it. They've also got Antonio Giovinazzi in the 51 Ferrari, although his incident at the Center S, which involved one of the AMGs, wasn't it, will be being looked at for sure. Loic Duval in the number 94 Peugeot is running in fifth place ahead of André Lotre in the 17 Genesis Magma Racing GMR 001. Seventh and eighth places for the Aston Martins. As Johnny Molin made the point, we're not really mentioning the Astons a great deal, but now that they are seventh and eighth, the 007 and the 009, we should be homing in on those cars potentially as the Valkyries continue to gain position. Ninth place is the 19 Genesis Magma GMR 001 for Danny Yunkadea, and in 10th position it's the 35 Antonio Felix da Costa Alpine number 35. There's just been a spin for the 87 Lexus, and I just want to see whether that was as a result of some contact with the number 12 Cadillac. 12 goes in. Yeah, I'm pretty sure there was a touch there with the 87 Lexus, which might be looked at. And remember, the 12 car is in a very strong position here this weekend. 100% there was contact between the hypercar and the GT car. Watch this space. In LMGT3, Eric Powell in 77, the Proton competition car, is 3/4 of a minute ahead of Ian James's Heart of Racing team Aston Martin. So 77 ahead of 27 Ford and Aston. Third position for the 34 Racing Team Turkey TF Sport Corvette for Peter Dempsey, who's only recently taken that car over from Sally Yolich. So whereas the bronzes in the Ford and the Aston Martin will be getting out fairly shortly, Dempsey's now in that car for the better part of 2 hours. Clemens Schmidt, who's looked very fast, having taken over the 87 Akodis ASP team Lexus, but was just involved with that clash with Will Stevens' Cadillac. He's fourth. Gianmarco Liberato is in fifth in car number 88 for Proton Competition. Then in sixth place, it's the 78 Adrian David driven Akodis Lexus. So he's taken that 78 Lexus over from Tom Von Rumpoy. Parker Thompson's now installed into the 69 BMW for WRT after Tony McIntosh started it. Eighth place for the Vista AF Corsa Ferrari from Francesco Castellacci, car number 54, ahead of number 32, Sean Galale for Team WRT, and the 61 Iron Lynx Rui Andrade-driven AMG is currently 10th. That's the CrowdStrike Racing Hourly Update.
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0: Hour 3 of the Rolex 6 hours of Sao Paulo, live from Interlagos. It's RS1, part of the Radio Show Limited network of channels, and we'll do another CrowdStrike Racing Hourly Update at 2:30 local time. But yes, the next question is Will Stevens in car number 12 in a bit of hot water concerning his contact with the 87 Lexus, which is now being driven by Clemens Schmidt, because Cadillac are in a great position, certainly with their 12 car. The 38 just made a stop, so that's naturally going to go further down the order, and the 38 car is outside of the top 10 currently. Tad wide for the 35 Alpine as it was trying to negotiate the 79 AMG GT car. I don't think there was side-to-side contact there. That was just trying to give the AMG a bit of extra track space. But, Johnny Molin, whilst you were away into Bico de Pato, there was contact for Will Stevens' Cadillac into the side of the 87 Lexus, spinning the ASP car. Oh, and okay. Will Stevens, for me, that wasn't his corner. So, again, there might be a penalty coming his way, and that could well be a drive-through.
3: This is the problem with multi-class racing, is that you've got to, and you heard the engineer, you think back to half an hour ago when the engineer was talking to Giovinazzi and saying there's a lot of stuff going up ahead, there's a lot of penalties going on, there's a lot of very tight racing, and it's not even the racing between the hypercars or between the GT3s, which in particular the GT3s is looking remarkably feisty on occasion. I think Eduardo likes to, within the same race, the same class, he likes to let them get on with it a little bit more, but he really doesn't tolerate contact between GT3s and hypercars or LMDHs, and invariably, unless it's really obviously the GT3's fault, if there's any sort of 50-50, he tends to go on the side of the GT3s and give the hypercar or LMDH the penalty.
0: Massive lock-up from Harry Tinknell as he got to the line. I'm hoping he was at 60 kilometres per hour as he began that pit stop, but the puff of smoke was significant as he was going up the hill. I mean, ever the professional, he probably judged that to perfection. He was in behind another pit stopping car, which was likely to be Loic Duval in the 94 Peugeot. So the top six or seven, in fact top eight cars, were all running out of energy at about the same time there. So it now becomes a fight on pit road between all of these cars. And the 12 was getting left side tyres. I'm almost sure they were getting right side tyres as well, the 12 Cadillac, as it now rejoins just ahead of the 83 Ferrari. And there'll be driver changes as well. Yes, Norman Natto has taken the 12 car over from Will Stevens. Remember, just the two drivers for that caddy this weekend.
3: That'll be good for Will getting back in at the end, because he's already been in the race. So he'll, you know, it doesn't take these top guys very long to get back up to it. But unless it rains in the meantime, which, by the way, that rain that was supposed to appear hasn't yet, or is it?
0: No,
3: due?
0: But not till 4 o'clock.
3: Ah, right. Okay.
0: We're only so just after 1:30. So
3: yeah, true. Absolutely. So going back to Will Stevens, he'll be able to get in that car and absolutely on it, literally as he exits the pit lane.
0: By the way, feel free to tuck into your lunch if you want to, and you take 10 minutes or so. That's absolutely fine.
3: No, well, I can't leave you, Johnny.
0: There's a sandwich sitting there on the desk, and I'm thinking, you're not going to have a chance to eat this.
3: I did offer you yours.
0: I know you did.
3: I even paid for it for you.
0: You did. I know. Don't worry, there's a check in the post.
3: Yeah, right.
0: Do people still use checks?
3: No,
0: I'm hoping not.
3: I haven't written a check in about 10 years. Maybe longer.
0: I can't tear myself away from this, so you might even be able to take that second sandwich away with you. Here's Lotterer's team radio. Box, Andre Box, driver change. As simple as that. So short and sharp.
3: Yep. Did he get the penalty? We're seeing the replay here. Did he? No, that's the...
0: This is something completely different.
3: Oh!
0: Spin for the 12, and that was the outlap, I think, for Norman Natto.
3: It must have been, yeah, and...
0: So Cadillac,
3: cold tyres.
0: Yeah,
3: but the Ferrari came out of the pits behind him. So
0: yes,
3: Ferrari, because they changed the Ferrari 83. Ferrari put new tyres on the previous lap. On that lap, did they go to new all around, or did they just go rears again?
0: You're talking about the 12 or the 83 here?
3: The 83 and the 12.
0: The 83 and the 12.
3: They both came out of the pits literally 1 second apart.
0: I didn't
3: with
0: see
3: the 83 behind.
0: I didn't see the pit stop for the 83 Ferrari. I did see the pit stop for the 12 Cadillac, where they were doing left side tyres.
3: So they probably did four.
0: I reckon they did.
3: Can you look at a quick on the pit stop time for the 83 to see if they had basically warmer tyres? Because the way they caught, and this goes back to what I was saying about the driver getting in, like Norman Nato getting in. He's not driven in this race yet. He doesn't know the conditions that are out there. He doesn't know exactly what the car's going to feel like. So when you're out there, you intend to give away probably no more than 6-7 tenths to a second at the most on your outlap, because you're just discovering what's going on underneath you. That's only probably a tenth and a half per corner. But
0: yep,
3: you do still, if you're really being sort of sensible, give away that little bit of time. And then that is what allowed the 83 car to catch up with him and do a move on the outside, which then pinched him down in the middle of the corner. There was no contact initially, but he had to turn a little bit tighter, Norman Natto, and hold the car. As soon as you put more steering angle into the car in the middle of a corner, you're effectively unloading the rear of the car by gripping up the front, and that immediately, if at the same time you have to get out of the throttle, that causes the rear to slip and you end up spinning.
4: Okay.
0: Antonio Felix da Costa, we see very little vibration, a small vibration on the front of their Alpine.
3: Well, they were telling, the engineer was telling Felix, not the other way around.
0: No,
3: I thought.
0: Yeah,
3: so
0: yeah, that's right. Yeah.
3: If Felix hasn't reported it, then happy days, you know, because a driver is normally a lot more sensitive to that kind of thing than the engineer would be sat on the pit wall.
0: Yeah, no, that was definitely a report from the chief engineer to the driver, and just to kind of give them a heads up on it, really, that they're monitoring it. But like you say, if it's not being felt in the driver's seat, it's potentially a less of a concern. It was, again, how much do I believe these pit stop times? It was about the same between the Ferrari and the 12 Cadillac. 1 minute 21, Blaze 1 minute 20. So
3: they probably both took new tyres all round.
0: All four tyres. That doesn't now explain why...
3: Hang on a minute, though. You said to me, what are they limited to in hypercar? Because they definitely took two rears at the previous stop.
0: Total
3: tyres. With the 83, yes.
0: Total tyres, 18. So four sets plus two jokers.
3: Yeah.
0: But I'm still puzzled why the first pit stops, not the ones we've just witnessed, but the first for the two Cadillacs were 90 seconds. Mm. Whereas all four tyre change that's just been done. Here's Andre Lotterer, by the way, with Bruce Giovanni.
4: And I'm down in the Magma Genesis Magma Racing garage. Andre, sweaty. And it was tough out there. There was a big fight and bumping wheels. It transformed that orange car into more of a black car.
5: Yeah, this track definitely delivers a lot of action, and it was crazy out there with the traffic, and everyone is driving at a similar level, so any opportunity you can get, you take it, and with all these long curves, sometimes it's tricky. The GTs are fighting as well, but it's a lot of fun. The car is not bad, so we move forward. Unfortunately, got a 10-second penalty because it was fair. I overdid a little bit my pass on the Toyota and made contact. He closed in a bit, but yeah, it's racing, you know. So hopefully the next 4 hours or three and a half will be good for us.
4: How are we looking in terms of tyre deck?
5: I managed at the end. I struggled a bit. So let's see how Mathis will go. Try to give him some information.
4: Thank you very much.
0: Andre Lotterer chatting to Bruce Giovanni. So Andre drives the 17 car. Mathis Jaubert is the guy he was referring to there. Still the only silver racer in the hypercar category. But that is testament to how much Genesis think of him. And he's jumping in and out of hypercars and LMGT3 cars, depending on which weekend he's at. I'm sure he's doing a bit of global GT3 racing as well. But went into last weekend's Imola European Le Mans Series round as the championship, the co-championship leader for Kessel Racing did, Mathis Jaubert, and he's just taken over the 17 car now, down in 14th position. There was enough time for Andre to pass over a little bit of information. Antonio Felix da Costa then, despite this slight vibration that the team have spotted on the front of the number 35 Alpine, is still 13, nearly 14 seconds clear of the sister Alpine of the A424 of Victor Martins, who was so impressive in qualifying yesterday. One or two conversations being had down at Genesis Magma Racing. And does that concern anything particularly about penalties or the like? I can't see that is the question. I mean, Lotterer did refer to one penalty for his car. The other interesting thing, and perhaps no surprise, is that the Will Stevens contact with Clemens Schmidt's Lexus is now being investigated. Now, 19 Genesis was doing battle with the Toyota, car number 8, potentially. Didn't quite grab the number on the side of the Toyota. It was the 7 Toyota, in fact, that has just managed to overtake the Genesis, and they avoided also Peter Dempsey's Corvette at the same time. That all happened on the start-finish line and into the Centre S, but clearly some words being had down within Genesis and possible concern there. So under investigation, and I think that's only going to go one way for Will Stevens, unfortunately. Now Norman Natto, of course. So if there is a penalty, Natto was going to have to serve that on Will Stevens' behalf in car number 12. And also under investigation is the 94 Peugeot for potentially speeding at pit lane entry. And that was in the last pit stop about 10 minutes ago.
3: Was that the Paul de Resta? Is that Paul de Resta's car?
0: Yes, it's...
3: Was he in the 93?
0: He's in the 93,
3: I was
0: going
3: to say, so he did a good job of getting it stopped, but the 94 didn't.
0: Yes. And
3: normally in those...
0: No, they've been Loic Duval there for.
3: Right, normally in those, once they've investigated you for speeding, you're done, because there's a reason they're investigating you.
0: Yeah, they tend to be no longer grey areas, because something on the data has flashed up, and it's very clever stuff in race control. It's basically a series of alerts on many, many screens. And the 12 car
3: getting back in front after having spun, so that's good going.
0: Norman on the 83 Ferrari.
3: Yeah, that's normal, because if you remember, the 83 went around the outside of him at that very corner, and we were talking about him pinching it down on the steering wheel and ending up spinning. That's the number 12 of Norman Natter. So he's doing a fine job actually recovering from that.
0: Not without contact, but I will agree with you that it was Natto's corner. He was fully alongside in order to get through. So I'll be very surprised if that is looked at.
3: That's Phil Hansen, isn't it, on the 80 on board of the 83?
0: It is now, yes. And here he is on the scene radio.
6: This one was deliberate.
0: He's not happy with the contact, of course, because he was shoved out wide, he says. But Natto was alongside. Alongside.
3: Yeah, I think it just becomes something that, as a driver, it didn't happen so much in my day. You know, I sound like I'm ancient. Well, I am. But you didn't really moan about the other drivers quite so much, because there weren't quite so many rules and regulations. Again, we've got back Hansen radio.
7: Try to keep the gaps close. He's under investigation for the contact.
3: So you're not really complaining about him. You're just flagging it up because you know that people are listening. And that's the way of basically saying to the race director, would you mind having a look at this for me, please? And then if there's any chance, it's a bit like appealing to the referee in a football match to give a yellow card to somebody. Or just give a foul or whatever. You're kind of just appealing to the higher ups. It wasn't that sort of process, wasn't there during my sort of pro career. But everybody seems to do it, from Formula One drivers to everyone. It's just something. I think it's a part of motorsport now.
0: Yeah.
3: But I agree with you. I'm not sure he'll get a penalty for that, Natto. I thought he was firmly down the inside. Maybe the

0: And then that would last for years. So you never let anyone go around the outside of you. Absolutely not. So you'd literally just take your line and you'd run all the way to the edge of the track very nicely. And if they happened to be there, they went off.
1: Yeah.
0: But now you get penalised for that.
1: Well, there's an IMSA rule, I think, where you've almost got to give a lane's width.
0: Yeah. Oh, don't talk to me about IMSA. I spent too long racing in that series, and by the end it was getting ridiculous. You couldn't even race anymore.
1: Yeah. I wouldn't go that far to, you know, to the IMSA rule where you've got to give a... Because sometimes you're fully committed on that inside line. Kevin Magnussen has just done a couple of stints in the 15 BMW. He's now out of that car and talking to Bruce.
2: A really strong style of the race. Since the beginning, you were at the start right into the car in front of you. Big push, no mistakes, took the lead. Is it because since you were on pole position in Formula 1 on this track, is it that an extra motivation?
3: No, just motivated to try and get a win. You know, we didn't win a race last year, and we haven't won a race this year. So, just very, very fired up to try and fight for victory. And you know, I think we have Dries qualified P4 yesterday, which was great. And I felt like we should push and see if we can get a win.
2: Tire degradation. We're trying to get a little bit of information. How is it going for you?
3: Looks like it's okay. I haven't seen too much yet. Of the other cars, but on our side, felt decent on the tires, was able to push and didn't have to manage too much. Some people, I think, tried a double, but on both sides, we took new on one side at the stop, and that seemed okay, but let's see.
2: Thank you very much.
1: Okay, so the 15 car took tires on the right-hand side, Kevin Magnussen was saying, whereas others decided to double just double that initial set of tyres and possibly decided that was the wrong option two-thirds of the way, maybe not even that far, halfway through the second stint. And it was the 36 Alpine that pitted well early because their tyre deg was significant. Norman Atto's team radio.
4: You are faster than him, so let's go, Norman. Let's go.
1: Let's go, Norman Natto. You are faster than the BMW ahead, who is Sheldon van der Linde's number 20 car. Natto's fifth. The BMW he's chasing is fourth. Your thoughts then on tyres?
0: I like that. Let's go, Norman. Let's go. Sounds like a football chant.
1: Yeah.
0: Absolutely. That still doesn't describe the fact that Kevin in the 15 BMW, he took right side tyres, as we just heard from him. And by the way, didn't you think that his moustache and beard were becoming quite glorious?
1: They are.
0: But he took rights. That means that even if the Team Jota cars, the Cadillacs, took all four, that doesn't explain that massive gap that allowed him to go from being a second behind to as far ahead as he was initially. I know that it came down towards the end and then he grew it back out to sort of 12, 13 seconds, but...
1: Yeah.
0: Wasn't there something like a 15 to 19 second difference or something? You don't, it doesn't take you 19 seconds, does it, to change two tyres, does it?
1: No. Then that's the puzzling thing. Now, let's just have a little look at the 15 BMW, which is now in fifth place. Its first pit stop was a minute and 17 seconds, and its second pit stop was a minute and 20 seconds. Now, Kevin's suggestion was that they did right side tyres from his first stint into his second, so that's the minute and 17.
0: Yep.
1: A minute and 20.
0: That's probably the same.
1: To do the right sides again.
0: Yep.
1: So maybe the Cadillac's pit stops that were 92 seconds and 94 seconds, maybe that was all four.
0: Yeah, that might
1: And it does take that long. Because it's an additional 10 seconds or so. Alessandro Pierguidi, radio.
5: It's faster, so it should be okay to defend. Let's try to defend to them because this is for position. There are three pits faster, especially this one.
1: I didn't grab all of that, I have to say, but it's a bit of information for the Ferrari driver number 51. That's Alessandro Pierguidi, giving him an idea of what's going on around him. Well, Sebastian Bourdais is looming very large in the mirrors for the Italian in the Hertz Gold Cadillac. From Hertz Team Jota, the factory preparers for Caddy in the World Championship, the team from Royal Tunbridge Wells in the southeast of England. And Bourdais looking to be the quicker of these two cars. Bourdais was just He was so depressed at the end of what happened at Le Mans, because that was a power steering belt, I think, that went after only probably 4 or 5 hours. They were in a great position.

0: the time, and he was inconsolable. But obviously now has had weeks to kind of process that, and is eager to get a good result this weekend. But that initial pit stop for both Cadillacs put them in the wrong place after the first 55 minutes or so of this race. They're slowly building some momentum back towards the sharp end in this one.
1: Well, every time that they pit now, they're out of sequence, so to speak, in terms of what the others are doing. They took four tyres, so they dropped 10 seconds behind Kevin Magnussen, the 15 car, with now Raffaele Marcello at the wheel. They're third overall. The two Alpines in front, the number 35 and 36, obviously owe us a pit stop. They're off sync, which could come back to benefit them if we have a nicely placed safety car later in the race. But the two Hertz Team Jota cars, Cadillacs, have then dropped right down. Norman Nato's in fifth, so he's still dropped about 13, 14 seconds behind the third place, number 15 of BMWs. So it looks like at this stage that the BMWs do have the race pace. It'll be interesting to see as ambient temperature continues to drop. We heard them talking about brake bias to try and maintain rear tyre temperature, Johnny, earlier on with Kevin Magnussen, to see if that will help him. They can see things like that happening from the pit wall. So that will come into play. The car that's working at this stage may not be working in an hour and a half's time, 2 hours.
0: That's a very good point.
1: Especially if it rains.
0: Yeah.
1: That could really throw the cat amongst the pigeons.
0: Yeah, so I need to be checking the forecast again to see how likely that rainfall is.
1: And another reason maybe why some of the other cars went off strategy, because they're expecting rain, which means that if they pit early, you know, it just throws another thing in the equation if they're really gambling on times. They've got such sophisticated weather apps these days. They kind of do know the likelihood, and also within a minute or two when it might actually rain.
0: Yeah, true enough. So 4 o'clock, the percentage has dropped it's still 35%, I have it, at 4 p.m. for any time within that hour, 4 till 5. The race is going to continue until 5:30 local. So there's never really an ideal time for the rain to arrive, unless you love it in the rain. People like Malte Jakobsen certainly do, and he mentioned Paul Di Resta as well. Malte said, I'm from Scandinavia, Paul's from Scotland, we're just used to the wet stuff, and their driving style can be adapted around it.
1: And this track in certain places actually lends itself to being quite grippy in the wet. There are certain bits where you get a lot of standing water, it can be tricky, but it's because I think they have quite a lot of wet weather here. It's a bit like Spa. Spa used to be awful in the wet, but in sort of 20 years ago. But now that with the new tarmac and the new surfacing and the better drainage, it's actually really fun to drive at Spa in the wet, as long as you can see where you're going.
0: And Spa on the start-finish straight has those grooves now to funnel the water out of the way. And
1: exactly the same as they do have at Brazil. In fact, Brazil, it's even more so because it slants there, so you have more rivers flowing, so it's even more important. So the grooves are actually deeper in Interlagos than they are at Spa. But yeah, absolutely.
0: 36 car, which is the second placed Alpine, is going to have to take 5 extra seconds at the next pit stop because of an infringement during one of its pit stops. That was at 12:30 this afternoon, so we started the race at 11:30, so that would have been its first pit stop, car 36. Pretty sure, although bear in mind that 36 car did have a second pit stop earlier than we were expecting, but it wasn't as early as 12:33. So that's all surrounding the first pit stop. Still under investigation is a clash between the 007 Aston Martin of Harry Tinknell and the 17 Genesis of Andre Lotterer at the time. And the fight is on now, again, between Sheldon van der Linde and Norman Nato. Nato's Cadillac looks the quicker of these two LMDH cars. Let's hear his team radio. X-ray for overtake.
1: It's going to be something to do with energy deployment, isn't it?
0: Well, okay. Maybe. I didn't know you could sort of govern when that happens, but maybe there is a push-to-pass type mechanism. It's also maybe trying to get just a bit of a slingshot out of the Senna S, the GT car that might confuse matters for Sheldon van der Linde. If he gets on the wrong side of it, he's decided to go high, so Norman Natter will definitely go low, and he's bought himself just a bit of gaining some meters in that respect. It was probably only about 2 or 3, and actually the higher line worked a bit quite well.
2: Use energy if you need.
0: So there are some buttons on the steering wheel in order to just use a little bit more energy here and there, like a turbo boost. Like Formula Palmer Audi days. That goes back a way, time. I'm not sure Norman Nutto ever raced in that. So the 12 car looking for a way underneath at turn 8. More traffic here, which might be the opportunity because Sheldon van der Linde's in the slower car of these two.
1: 100%, because he's going to get held up. He's gone there on the wide side. He's going to get held up. He's going to try and go around the outside. That's going to work for him. But then this Porsche, will it play? Yes, it does. Very good driving there from the 91, is that, in front? So really good driving there. And actually, that allowed now, because Norman Nutto got stuck behind, that allowed the van der Linde to actually get a little bit more of a gap. And it's so tricky coming up through that fast section, Johnny. You just got to make a decision whether you're going left or right. And you've really got to hope that the GT cars are absolutely aware that you're there, because otherwise it could be really tricky. And also, you got the pit lane entry. Radio van der Linde.
3: Negative. There's no margin. They need something for balance.
1: Okay, so van der Linde asking, because they were saying to Norman Nutto, do you want to use a little bit of energy deployment if it helps you get past him? Because the BMW, to be fair, looks pretty quick in the straights, but they'll be deploying him potentially in different areas. Van der Linde asking, have I got anything? And they saying, nope, no magic, just let me know if you need anything to help you with balance. So they can help the balance of the car, which in itself is useful, but maybe not just give you boost in a straight line.
0: Interesting that the tyre data is echoing everything that I can see. So there's something up with that today, because it's saying that all the hypercars are on tyres that are now 99 laps old, and that's quite clearly not the case. Unfortunately, wherever you're consuming this race, you're just not going to be able to know how old these tyres are. Normally we can. So clearly something's up with the system.
1: I did say to you I didn't know how accurate that was, because it just didn't ring right, did it? And now we know.
0: The one thing that is accurate is the energy burn, though. So I can tell you, for instance, that Victor Martins will have to come in the next round of pit stops first. And that's because the 36 car was sent off strategy with that early stop. Fred McAveeke told Bruce Giovanni that the tyres just weren't working in that second stint. And they definitely did double stint all four of the Michelins on 36. But, I mean, Alpine are in good shape here, first and second. But, as I say,
1: off strategy.
0: Yeah, they are. And the 36 is even more off strategy than the 35. And that was an early stopper as well.
1: And where's the van der Linde BMW? They're also an off strategy. Are they like the first and second cars of Felix da Costa and Victor Martins?
0: Yeah, but not quite as bad. So
1: effectively, we're looking at Rafael Marcello and Norman Nutto.
4: Let's see if we can close the gap to Caddy.
0: Advice to Phil Hansen in the 83 Ferrari. See if we can close the gap to Cadillac and Norman Nutto. So Phil Hansen running sixth. He's only 1.3 seconds off the back of the Frenchman. So, yeah, they'll pit in this order, I reckon, Johnny. 36 will come in first from second position. The 35 car will then come in maybe two or three laps later. Then I'd expect Sheldon van der Linde from fourth position in the 20 BMW. He's got 30% of energy left. And then everybody surrounding him, so Marciello, who's third on the road right now in the sister BMW, the Norman Nutto Cadillac in 12, Phil Hansen's Ferrari number 83, and Alessandro Pierguidi in the 51 Ferrari, they will all come in together. So for a period of time, they will be first, second, third and fourth, all things being equal. The other one that's slightly out of alignment is Seb Bourdais in the 38 Cadillac. He's eighth, and he's already run through half of his energy, so he'll be in prior to Raffaele Marcello. Nice little muddled race this.
1: Yeah.
0: We're just after 2 o'clock in the afternoon, and we've had not quite half of it yet, 2.5 hours of a 6 hour race, and I don't quite know who's in the best position right now.
1: I would say for me that it's still the 15 BMW and the number 12 Cadillac.
0: Yep.
1: Are probably still looking the best towards the end. They also seem to have the best pace. So Phil Hansen's running a decent pace. He's just done 26.7 on his last lap, which is quicker than most of the people apart from the very first four in front of him. So he's a couple of tenths quicker than the two behind him, the three behind him. So his pace is not looking too bad at all to sort of keep himself in the mix for when Robert Kubica gets back on board, or gets on board for the first time even.
0: 5-second penalty for car number two. Did you just mention that?
1: No, I didn't. Okay. I was just about to say, unless, of course, with the 5-second penalty, but that's added at the stop. They've been dropping right back. I think they've got, that car's got the pace, but I think the BMW today is probably looking now like it's going to be the car to beat.
0: So it's a 5-second penalty for Cadillac number 12 after contact at turn 9. Well, you see, it wasn't there. It was through a right-hander, so I'm hoping that there's not two incidents that the number 12 car has been involved in. Let's assume that that's not the case, and it was the contact with, it was the 87 Lexus that Clemens Schmidt was driving, and it actually pitched him into a spin, so really compromised his run on that particular lap. Speaking of Clemens Schmidt, now getting a warning flag for track limit, so he's up to his fourth offence now in this race. As I say, it's done per driver. There's going to be a 30-second stop-and-go penalty for car number 94, the Peugeot, for going too fast in pit lane. We did mention that number 94 on the way into the pits, so it was likely to be Loic Duval, was being evaluated. That was only ever going to go one way, but it's a 30-second stop-and-go penalty. That's normally down to, well, I think that's the base penalty, and then you get increments of that depending on how many kilometers per hour above the 60 you are, but that's normally anything between 60 and 65, automatically a 30 second penalty. And the contact was indeed through a right-hander, so it wasn't at turn 9, it was turn 10. Anyway, that is the penalty that the 12 car has been assessed. 5 seconds for the next pit stop. Not as bad as I was suggesting, because I thought it might be a series as a drive-through. Just a little nibble on the rear right corner of Lexus. No doubt it was Will Stevens' mistake, but they've got away reasonably well there with a 5 seconds to be added to the next pit stop. And if there's a safety car, let's say it, then that will be easily waved away. But so far, we've got through 2.5 hours reasonably cleanly, and I have to say I didn't expect that to be the case, the sheer rate of knots this race began. Norman Natto's team radio. Again, advice from the engineer. Let's go, Natto.
1: Yeah, it's always handy having an engineer telling you to drive faster when you're driving flat out.
0: Yeah, I'm sure. This is the time to pass him though, Norman, rather than 5 minutes or so ago when he was absolutely trying his level best to do so. So he'll be burning a bit more energy again to try and get in front of the 20 Sheldon van der Linde BMW. And now we can go down into Alpine with Bruce to hear from Charles Milesi.
5: And I am down in the Alpine garage with Charles Milesi, the driver of the number 35 Alpine. Charles, at the beginning of the race, you decided to offset the strategy, which seems to be working. What's your reading of the race at the moment?
6: Yeah, and also, yeah, we tried to offset because we lost some position at the beginning of the race, and it was impossible to overtake, so we had to offset to try to gamble on something, because otherwise you stay in a pack, and there's no way to overtake, so we tried to have a gamble on that. Now, we are leading, we are trying to pull the gap, which is working for the moment, but we have an extra pit stop with the boss cars at the end, so we hope that we can get some focus yellow to rebuff some laps, but yeah, I think in any case, if there is nothing coming, it will be difficult to stay in this position for the end of the race, and virtually the BMW are on P1, P2 I think, but yeah, we already got one full course here, so hopefully we can get one or two more, and then in the end we have to lift, so yeah.
5: So at the moment your strategy is to push, try to get a full course yellow, because even if you're saving fuel, saving tires, it wouldn't be enough.
6: Yeah, we'll have to save a lot first stint, and I think in the end we'll lose too much time. We're already trying to save a bit, but yeah, it's not easy. But yeah, if we don't have an help at the end of the race or in a couple of minutes, will be difficult to stay there.
5: Okay, see how it unfolds. Thank you very much.
6: Thank you.
0: The 12 car is going to be investigated again now for contact. This time with a different car, the 83 Phil Hansen Ferrari, when they were side by side potentially at turn 9. I'm trying to remember whether we saw that. We may,
1: yeah,
0: well
1: we did.
0: Yeah,
1: remember that was when Phil said,
0: oh yeah,
1: and I said to you that's kind of the way things are these days in terms of you just flag it up to race,
0: yes,
1: directors by just mentioning it.
0: Indeed, we talked about it at the time.
1: Clearly it paid off.
0: Well, it's going to be investigated. It doesn't necessarily mean it's going to go against the 12 car of Norman Nato, but yes, that's okay. It's fully coming back to my memory now, with plenty of other stuff happening. We were talking about the old days where he would have easily got away with that, Norman Nato, for forcing an opponent out wide because it was already his corner. That was at Bico de Pato. So again, labelled as turn nine, but it was through a, pretty sure it was through a right-hander, and turn nine is a left-hander. Anyway, it's sort of in that vicinity. A minute spent in the pit lane for Theo Pourchaise, number 94 Peugeot. And that was the car, yes, that needed to do the 30-second stop and go. So with about a 30-second drive through the pit lane as well, that might well have been the penalty being served by the Frenchman. And he will now have an extra pit stop to his name, but that was not for fuel. That was to serve the 30-second penalty for speeding. And we reckon that was Loic Duval on the way into one of his pit stops. Now Victor Martins, as promised, is the first car to pit in this segment of stops. Mercedes up alongside Lexus at turns 1, 2 and 3. And there was a little bit of a touch there as well, right in front of Sean Gilleale in his 32 BMW. Sean not directly involved, but the Lexus and the Mercedes were. It's the 61 AMG in the hands of Rui Andrade. And Andrade now sideways after the contact. You were looking right at that, Johnny Moran.
1: Yeah, the BMW got right into the rear and just spun him around. It literally just leaned on him. It was almost like a draft, bump draft going into the corner. But obviously corners and bump drafting don't work. So definitely should. I would have thought, if Eduardo is true to how he normally is, and he's pretty consistent, Eduardo, I give him that. I don't always agree with his all of his assessments on things, but he's very consistent and very good in that way. I suspect that that will be a penalty for the BMW.
0: And the two Manti Porsches almost got together there as well. I think there was a very small tag from one to the other. The 91 is doing the chasing in the hands of Timur Boguslavski. In fact, that might just have been a move for Ricardo Pera to put him ahead of Boguslavski there. 92 Ricardo Pera, as he slotted into position, there was a nibble from Timur as he is then swallowed up by a Toyota. So BMW to the rear of the Mercedes at the Cedar de Largo, immediately pitching the 61 AMG into a spin. That will put an awful lot of flat spots on those particular tyres as well. Yeah, and then the Porsches got into one another just in the backlog of almost a motorway type accident. But that wasn't the contact I was talking about between the two Porsches.
7: I know. Let's be focused.
0: Rui Andrade says, I've just taken off track. Why? And his engineer says, no. Forget that. Stay focused. We need the numbers in the remaining portion of this stint. That's more easily said than done.
1: Yeah, sometimes I must admit, as a driver that's received, and I've worked with a load of different engineers, I don't necessarily always agree with the, we've got single yellows out on track, I don't know if that's, there's a car spun.
0: And that's the 79 AMG, yeah. So the other car now in strife.
1: Oh, if he doesn't get moving soon, then this could go full course yellow.
0: Double yellows at turns 1 and 2, the centre S, but I fear that Lynn Hadanis may have stalled the car.
1: Yeah, he stalled it, so they're going to go full course yellow.
0: Got to, because the car is in a very vulnerable position. Now it's fired back into life. So they waited for just enough time there, because the track is clear again, but that's a horrible place to be sitting, because the approach to the centre S is entirely blind. Oh, and it was a slithering, sliding Aston Martin which sort of biffed into the side of Lynn Hadanis. I couldn't tell from that distance whether it was the 007 or the 009.
1: He also took a lot of his dive planes off. Oh my God, everyone's getting nerfed into spins at the moment.
0: This is nothing to do with weather either. It's all to do with, well, just as it was the 007,
1: yeah.
0: Aston Martin.
1: That George Gamble.
0: It's not Tom.
1: Tom Gamble, sorry.
0: You had the right family.
1: Brother. Yeah, it's the right family, wrong.
0: Indeed. So younger of the two, George himself a mean racer in things like Porsche Carrera Cup, but Tom Gamble has I don't know how long he is into his stint. Again, I'm struggling to tell you that on the tyre data. No, but he's well over halfway through his virtual energy stint, so it wasn't to do with that.
1: He just locked up. It was a mistake. He didn't do it deliberately. It wasn't even intended. He wasn't even at that point, I don't think, intending to overtake. He just locked up going into the corner, and if he'd been able to hold the tighter line that he expected to be able to hold, it wouldn't have had a problem. But because he locked up, it just pushed him wide, and he tagged into the back of the GT car.
0: Was that him briefly losing the rear, but then the front just jumped to the right. So it was almost as if, like, a corrective thing, or just the nature of the slide. But it was weird that the front.
1: No,
0: just...
1: I think what was happening is he went in, he locked up the fronts and understeered in. And I think what he was trying to do was open the steering wheel to get some grip back, to then grip up, to then maybe be able to still avoid the car. But as he turned to start trying to do that, he just slid into the left rear of the GT.
0: Yeah, it was almost like a reverse Scandinavian flick, as the front of the car just jumped from one side of the track to the left and then into the side of the AMG.
1: But it is difficult, because we mentioned this earlier, it's multi-class racing, but the GT cars on corner entry, on braking, and sort of entry to apex, especially in the slower and medium speed corners, they're not actually that much slower than a hypercar or an LMDH car. Where the hypercars and LMDH really have them is coming off the corner. You can see that extra boost, they just breeze past them on the exit. But going into the corners, sometimes it's actually really quite difficult, because you're not able to just sort of steam down the inside of someone and clear them easily. You're actually doing very similar, give or take 5 or 6 kilometres an hour, maybe 10 at the most, similar speed to them.
0: Lexus alongside BMW, and BMW fully off the road as then contact was made. That's the 78 car in fifth position, 78 Lexus in fifth, and he's fighting with Sean Galeel, fighting with Timo Bogoslavski. No, because Timo's in a Porsche, so that was the BMW of 32. No, to Galeel I mentioned.
1: He made
0: it stick.
1: The
0: car then?
1: He made it stick.
0: Yeah, maybe it was the... Was it? Who is he making contact with? I've now completely forgotten, having talked you through part of that moment. It might have been the Lexus. And then around the outside comes the 91 Porsche of Timur Bogoslavski, who's having to go out into the dirt to try and make that work, and it doesn't quite, because the exit out of 9 was severely compromised. However, Bogoslavski now to the inside line, out of Pico de Pato.
1: Yeah, that's never going to work.
0: No. Because he was out in the marbles.
1: And you can see how much marbles there were there, Johnny. Actually, you mentioned it. But you can see as you run out wide how much dirt and debris there is offline through there. And if you run over that, it's not just a case of losing grip while you run over it. Your hot tyres then pick up all that dirt and rubber and debris. And sometimes it can take a lap, sometimes more than a lap, to actually get it off your tyres again and get the grip levels back that you had before you went wide.
0: So over the line goes this GT battle. By the way, LM GT3 is led still by Peter Dempsey, which is quite some statement from the bronze racer to still be ahead of all the silvers. It's a later than, I won't say planned, but later than everybody else has strategized for with their bronze stints. Remember, because Sally Jolich was put into that car, the 34 Corvette, for two stints at the start, when everybody else was burning their bronze time. Now we're seeing the Dempsey stints synced in with the rest of the silvers in all the other cars, but he's matching them for pace, generally speaking. 6.5 seconds is the gap back to Gianmarco Liberato.
1: Doing a superb job, absolutely brilliant. That's exactly what they want from him, and lap times that he's doing are actually quicker. I know the guys behind him are squabbling, but he's actually lapping quicker than the entire field until you go right back to the heart of racing number 27. So he's really, and they're running in 29th place overall, and 13th in class. So he's absolutely flying.
0: Yeah. And he certainly flew during the Le Mans qualifying sessions as well. Unfortunately for TF Sport and Tom Ferrier, the car eventually was penalised for having a problem with the rear, with the diffuser, the straights on the diffuser. Now the 93 car is going to get a drive-through penalty because of presumably ignoring, not paying attention to blue flags. So 94's had a significant penalty for speeding in the pit lane, the other Peugeot 9X8, and the 93 almost gets one in sympathy.
1: That's really tough, isn't it, when you're a hypercar getting done for blue flags. GT,
0: true.
1: Slightly more understandable, but that's really tough.
0: Yeah, neither Peugeot has been at the races, frankly, and I suppose on a short track, then...
1: I don't quite understand that when they're still on the same lap, aren't they, the 93? Was it the 93 or the 94?
0: It's the 93 car that has been given the drive-through.
1: So how can it be given a drive-through for ignoring blue flags when it's still actually on the same... No, there's one lap now, so it must have been when the number 15 BMW of Marciello came up to lap him. That has to be that.
0: Yeah. Or is it a quirk of when the pit stops fell, and actually 93 took an early pit stop, and it, when it reappeared onto the track, it was a lap down, and being overtaken by the then leader, who after that made his own pit stop.
1: No, I don't know. No, I don't think so, actually. I think he's still interesting to see. I think he's only 34 seconds. He's just come in the pit. So, yeah, he was only 40 seconds off the leader. So how can you get done for blue flags?
0: I'll dig out the document once it's published, and we can read through it together if you want. And maybe there'll be a reason for it. But
1: that'll be an absolute delight.
0: It'll be like bedtime reading. Johnny Palmer and Johnny Molin. We're still live from the Ford Racing Global Broadcast Centre. It is almost 20 past two. So this race actually is not going to extend to bedtime. It's due to finish at 5:30. But the big question on everybody's lips is, are we going to get some rainfall between now and the end of the race in the remaining 3 hours and 11 minutes? Some forecasts say actually the weather pattern is going to avoid this area of Sao Paulo entirely. And I think for some teams they would prefer that, particularly BMW, who have a strong package in the dry. They're running first and second, but remember that the 20 car, it's almost as if they've accidentally split strategies. Then again, I think about the Wirtz Racing team, they don't do anything accidentally. Maybe this was always part of the game plan. They've got a car that is about to run out of steam, but is surely on an in-lap for Sheldon van der Linde. So that will get fuel, and then about a third of a stint away from their pit stop are the race leading number 15 M hybrid V8, which is in the hands of Lello Raffaele Marcello. Elsewhere in WRT land, by the way, there's a BMW GT car starting to have its next pit stop. That is the Sean Galale car, number 32. So past the big wheel goes the fight for second and third positions, Sheldon van der Linde and Norman Natto. The gap is coming down, but remember that this is an in-lap, I reckon, for Sheldon van der Linde. So his job probably is to hold Norman Natto up for as long as possible in the remaining portion of this lap.
1: Yeah, Norman Natto filling the mirrors of Sheldon van der Linde there.
3: Box in this lap, you stay in the car.
1: Yes, as we heard on the radio there, Sheldon van der Linde being told to box, and he's staying in the car. So no driver change. I assume they'll take right tyres only. And Norman Natto in the 12 Cadillac has closed within 0.9, so just under 1 second behind him as the number 20 BMW pits.
0: In it comes. Do we get an answer now as to how old the tyres on this car are already? Unfortunately for everyone across the board, the tyre data is somewhat down the swanny. It's just not functioning, and detailing that, well, it's first of all, it's telling me that every car in the race is on Michelin tyres. We know that's not the case because it's Goodyear Eagles for all the GTs, and it's also telling me that the tyres that are on the cars right now are, well, having said that, we might have had the tyre data refreshed, so just bear with me. I think we're going to need cars to come in to take tyres, or at least trigger the RFID readers at the end of pit lane. Tyres are sitting there, but the question is, for the 20 BMW, is it just right side tyres, or is it all four? Maybe they take three, because some cars began the race with an older front left, so that's another option as well. But if you're going to change three, you might as well change four, because it takes the same amount of time to do that. Fuel still going in. Now the nozzle is released from the BMW number 20, and the engineers jump to the right side.
1: Yeah.
0: And it is only right side tyres, Johnny.
1: Yeah, that's what I thought, yeah. It's a logical thing to do.
0: And, okay, yes, that has reset for the 20 BMW. So the right side tyres are 6 laps old, i.e. they will have been used in qualifying. Bit of contact between the Mercedes and the Lexus.
1: I was just about to say that was some really nice driving by both of them to be able to go side by side through there and not have contact. And then the Lexus drove the Merc off the edge of the track on the exit.
0: Mercedes driving the Lexus off the road, wasn't it? Yeah. So Rui Andrade in 61 and Adrian David maybe in the 78. If it wasn't those guys, I can't see that the other Mercedes and the other Lexus are close enough to one another for that to have been the case. So,
1: well, Andrade was already fretting
0: about
1: the contact. And
0: he was. Yeah, Andrade and David, yeah, they are 13th and 14th, and very close to one another. 1.1 seconds is the gap now after Adrian David had to get himself off the grass. So that took a bit of time to recover. 8 or so minutes away from half distance in this fourth race of the season in the World Endurance Championship. We're up to lap 115 now for the race leader, Raffaele Marchiello. And we are now in the cycle of things where the top four cars are just about on the same strategy. Sebastian Bourdais, who sits in fifth position, will be, of the top five, the first car to come in, because again, car 38 got slightly out of sync of the four cars ahead of him a while back. This will also be an in-lap for Nick Nielsen's number 50 Ferrari, who will peel off now, in fact, and down pit lane. So that's from the sixth position for the Danish racer. And that, all being well, will reset the tyre data on the 50 Ferrari as well. So I think after the next cycle of pit stops, we'll be able to tell you a little bit more about which tyres each car is on. Although, well, yeah, getting a bit more data elsewhere as well. Here's team radio, car 50. It's fuel and tyres and a drink. Yeah, all the plus points for Nicholas Nielsen. And he is indeed getting a slurp from the very smart number 50 drinks bottle. So that's not a bottle that's carried all the time.
1: I'm surprised at that. I'm not obsessing about the weight of a drinks bottle.
0: You think that's what it is?
1: I've no idea, but why else wouldn't you have a drinks bottle on at all times? Although it can get quite hot, to be honest. But I found if you, it would last an hour and a half if you threw a load of ice in.
0: Yes. And then the way you drink that is, does a straw go through the front of the helmet then, or does it kind of come
1: you can
0: inside?
1: Have it, it depends. Sometimes they don't like drilling the helmet, but you can have it either coming through the front of the helmet, which is what I used to do. You can also have it on a button, or you can have it, say, like almost on a bite, where you just suck it like a...
0: like a baby.
1: Like a baby.
0: I've heard horror stories, though, of the button kind of going haywire and start spurting water straight into the a driver's face.
1: What can happen is when you fill that tube with water, it's obviously coming from a reasonable distance. It's probably like a metre and a half long. And then, of course, you drink, but then the water is still in it. And I think what happens then is that water then continues to dribble out into your face, whilst, especially if you're going through corners and things like that, it can be a bit annoying.
0: Yeah. Not ideal. So that's maybe Nick Nielsen's choice, or perhaps
1: first
0: the
1: world
0: team.
1: First world problem.
0: It really is. True enough. And it's, well, ambient temperature's okay at the moment. 22.7 degrees Celsius. It was a heck of a lot hotter than this at Le Mans, for instance, during the race days, where it was north of 30 for both the, well, all of the daytime hours. And I think overnight it wasn't too pretty either, barely getting below 20 degrees Celsius overnight at Le Mans, and that was even more tough because there hadn't been the preparation days, the free practice and the qualifying days at that kind of temperature. It only reached that on Friday night and going into the race weekend itself. Timur Bogoslavski's just done a good time in the 91 Porsche in GT, so he's done his and the car's best time of the race so far, as has Adrian David, who's to some degree revved up as well, I'm sure, in the 78 Lexus after his moment with Rui Andrade.
1: Norman Nato's just done a 26 flat on his last lap, which is only half a second slower than Will Stevens' fastest lap of the race earlier, and that's a really good time. And hats off to Phil Hansen. He's done a 26.7, and he's actually pulling away slightly from Pierre Guidi behind him in the number 50 factory Ferrari, and he's in third place now, Phil Hansen, in the 83 Ferrari.
0: Yeah.
1: So they're... you know, we were writing Ferrari off a little bit, Johnny, weren't we, at the beginning of all of this?
0: At the start,
1: yes. And I have to say, you know, a long way to go and slightly out of sync on pit stops and tyres and all the rest of it, but certainly looking like they're in the at the sharp end. Marcello Radio.
8: No news about the debris turn 15. Just keep your eyes open for the next few laps.
0: The debris looks like a chunk of polystyrene, actually.
1: Yeah, they shouldn't safety car it for that, but you can never tell these days.
0: Yeah. I'd like to think it wouldn't be a safety car, but maybe a full course yellow in order for a marshal to go out there and retrieve it. But it's not like it's carbon fibre. It won't weigh anything. I can't imagine that's going to break a bit of a car if a car did run over it. It weighs next to nothing. So it's being left there at the moment, but has clearly been spotted. And the radio message to Raffaele Marchiello says, we'll keep you posted, basically. So this is this the situation now where in 3 hours' time we're going to be very close to the end of the race, and therefore almost certainly we're talking about the 15 BMW that currently leads, the Cadillac that runs in second for Norman Natto, the AF Corsa Ferrari number 83, and the Ferrari 51 all being in the reckoning for three stints' time. Well, 3 hours' time.
1: Yeah, without the extra pit stop.
0: Without the extra pit stop and running out of energy, but that should tick them over the race hour currently. Number Tom Gamble?
9: They will pit earlier than us.
0: So Tom in the 007 Aston Martin being told to allow the 009 Aston Martin by because the 009 is due to pit earlier than Tom's car.
1: That's so annoying to have to be asked to let someone through when you're doing similar sort of lap times. They're both doing sort of 27.1 for Tom Gamble on the last lap and 27.3 for Ribera. So just that's slightly annoying. I would be annoyed if I was Tom. I'd do it because you have to, but...
0: I mean, the argument from the team, the car in behind is due to pit first.
1: It doesn't matter.
0: Why does that matter was going to be my question.
1: If he was holding him up, but he's not. He's running 8 to 10 car lengths in front of him.
0: Mm. I suppose if Tom hadn't had his moment with one of the GT cars at the Senares, it was a Mercedes, was it?
1: Yeah.
0: Then that hold up would have meant that these two Astons would have been slightly further apart.
1: Exactly. And now the 009 of Alex Riberas is getting seriously held up in traffic there through sort of 8 and 9. So that's going to help Tom Gamble just pull it away. Normally when you get that radio message, you just put your head down and push like crazy for 2 or 3 laps and see if you can pull enough of a gap and say, yeah, when he gets close enough, I'll let him through. And then you make sure he doesn't get close enough.
0: Yeah, prove to me...
1: Not that racing drivers have egos at all.
0: I think they do. But yeah, Tom Gamble's basically saying, well, I'll allow him to prove that he's faster than me, and then if he can do that, then I'll let him by. But that bit of traffic has just allowed a bit more car length to be added to the distance between 007 that sits in 6th and 009, which is in 7th. It's exactly 2:30, so let's give you the rest of the positions via this CrowdStrike Racing hourly update.
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0: So half distance of the 2026 Rolex 6 Hours of Sao Paulo, live from the Ford Racing Global Broadcast Center. And here's the order, first of all, in hypercar. Leading the race and with 14% of energy left is Lello Marchiello in the number 15 BMW, 121 laps completed so far, and 18.3 seconds clear of Norman Nato's number 12 Cadillac Hertz Team Jota V-Series R. Then in third position, it's the 83 Phil Hansen AF Corsa Ferrari. He has, I still can't tell you the tyre data on that because we need Phil Hansen to do a pit stop within the next few minutes, actually, and then be able to give you a lot more information on all of the Michelins that are being run currently on these cars. Alessandro Pierguidi in the 51 Ferrari 499P is in fourth position. There's only a second between Hansen and Pierguidi, who are providing a great bit of entertainment and also potentially a much better result than Ferrari could have hoped for at the start of the day. Now pitting from fifth position is Sebastian Bourdais, but that was a healthy spot as well for the number 38 car and the Frenchman, born and bred in Le Mans, of course. That car is now going to slip behind the two Aston Martins, 007 and 009, of Tom Gamble and Alex Riberas. And actually, the Tom Gamble incident that involved Lynn Hedanius's Mercedes at the Center S is now under investigation, so that might mean a penalty for Tom Gamble further down the line. He is ahead of his teammate Alex Riberas, but that gap's grown, well, not that much, to 1.4 seconds. Remember, not too long ago, the team was saying, can we switch the positions, please, because Alex is due into the pits earlier than Tom. That hasn't yet happened, though. Matisse Joubert in the 17 Genesis is in seventh position, ahead of Antonio Felix da Costa's 35 Alpine in eighth in his A424. Ninth place with the number 19 Mathieu Jaminet Genesis. So he's ninth in the GMR 001. And then it is in 10th place, the 20 Sheldon van der Linde driven BMW. So we've got Bemis first and 10th currently, but on different strategies. In LMGT3, Peter Dempsey continues to burn his bronze time out of sync compared to every other GT car that are now into their silver drive time. And actually, the 92 Porsche for the Bend Manti, that's got Ricard Leitz at the wheel. He's currently in sixth. But Dempsey's doing a cracking job because he has a lead of, well, it was 6 seconds. It's grown a little bit now. And I can't tell you exactly what it is because Gianmarco Liverato, who's in second position in the Proton Competition Ford Mustang, has just made his latest pit stop, car number 88. But every credit to Peter Dempsey in the 34 Corvette. Third position is Ben Tuck in the 77 Proton Competition Mustang. Then it's Zachary Robichon's Harder Racing Team Aston Martin 27. Team WRT's Parker Thompson and the 69 BMW is in fifth, ahead of Ricard Leitz, as I say. He's the only platinum so far to get into a car, and indeed gold to this point. So a tad early for Ricard Leitz, but that rather suggests to me that he's leaving the final bit of the race to Ricardo Pera, maybe. But Ricardo's also done a stint, so they've gone through all of their combination in 92 with some repeats to come. Then it's Lynn Hedanius after that spin that when he was involved with Tom Gamble, so a tad further down for the 19-year-old Dutchman than we would have expected. Eighth position for Timo Boguslavski and the Manti DK Engineering number 91 Porsche. He's in turn ahead of Rui Andrade, who's been put through the mill a little bit in the 61 AMG. A couple of bits of contact for the Angolan in the last half an hour or so. And in turn, he's ahead of Clemens Schmidt in the Akonis ASP team Lexus number 87.
1: 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The hourly update.
2: The FIA World Endurance Championship.
0: We're about to have fun and games here then in the Ford Racing Global Broadcast Centre, because first place, second place, third, fourth, fifth and sixth place cars should all be coming in, Johnny Molum, on pretty much the same lap. They're down to single figures on that energy, and it then becomes again a straight fight on pit road.
3: Is that the 007 and 009 Aston Martin, Johnny? They're also on the same strategy.
0: Yes.
3: So they've come out of the blue. We were saying how we hadn't spoken about them because they hadn't featured, but they've really appeared out of the blue there. So that's fantastic effort from Aston Martin. Harry Tinknell started the 007, did a superb job. Tom Gamble now running in that car in fifth place with Alex Riberas in the 009 closely behind, who took over from Marco Sorensen. We heard earlier on there's about a second between those two, but Tom Gamble getting told to let the 009 car pass And at the moment, there's still about one second between them. So I think at that point in time, they're running really nicely, nose to tail in fifth and sixth. That's looking really solid at this point for Aston Martin, especially given that they're on the same fuel strategy as the four in front, which is at the moment Lella Marcello in the 15. So ably started by Kevin Magnussen, who really ripped his way to the front and then worked the traffic. Pierre Guidi radio.
4: They pit at the end of this lap. No worries.
3: So that ties in really neatly that they're all doing a pit stop to us from the first four. So that was Pierre Guidi, who's currently in fourth place in the 51 Ferrari. I have to say, hats off to Phil Hansen, who's managed to keep that gap. It's come down, there's only half a second between them at the moment, but Pierre Guidi's pitting at the end of this lap. That means that probably Phil Hansen will be pitting either the next lap or at the very longest, I would say, two laps further. I suspect Phil Hansen radio.
5: And confirm right-hand side tyres.
3: So they're both pitting. So actually, Phil Hansen, those radio messages slightly out of sync. Phil Hansen pits first into the pit lane. Right-hand tyres, as we heard there. I assume no driver change. And then Pierre Guidi will do one more lap. I doubt in this kind of situation you might be able to do an overcut, especially with the right-hand tyres. It's difficult to know how the car will be a change of balance. Clearly, it's not affecting them too much, just putting right-hand tyres on, because the balance there is normally, if you put new tyres on one side and you keep them used on the other, it can throw the balance of the car out a little bit. But clearly at the moment they got used to that. They probably practiced it during free practice as it is driving it like that. And that's clearly the way to go given the amount of time that you don't lose in the pits by doing just the right-hand side tyres. And Interlagos is very abrasive and is a high-energy track, even though it's quite a short circuit on the tyres in general, but in particular the right-hand tyres, which is actually quite unusual for racetracks. But in this particular case, there's a lot of left-handed corners at Interlagos. So a really nice slick pit stop from the AF Corsa team for the 83 Ferrari. Phil Hansen, right-hand tyres, back on his way. We've also now got the Team Hertz Jota car in as well. I love the way that they spin out of the pit lane. That's absolutely fantastic run there from the number 12, Norman Nato, coming in. So really, really nice slick pit stop. And actually, Phil Hansen's come out, it looks like, just in front of Norman Nato. So that's a change of position there, because I believe that Norman Nato was in front of him before they boxed. Johnny, can you remind me if I got that right, or have I got that the wrong way around?
0: It's always difficult to remember when you're still talking, isn't it? They were having a good scrap, and I'm trying to remember.
3: I'm pretty sure number 12 was in front of the 83,
0: yeah,
3: so they've swapped there.
0: Remember that they'd made contact, hadn't they, on when Nato was on his out lap. And was it Hansen that was at the wheel?
3: But he got back in front of him.
0: And then he got back in front of
3: him. And I'm pretty sure he stayed in front of him. And I thought he was a reasonably good way in front of him. So that AF Corsa, now Pierre Guidi's in the 51. So they came in, Johnny, two laps apart there. Phil Hansen just popped in, right-hand side tyres, jumped Nato in the 12 Cadillac. And now we've got Pierre Guidi coming in as well. It'll be interesting to see on this overcut where Pierre Guidi peels back out, because Hansen was only half a second in front of Pierre Guidi when Hansen came in the pits a lap before. So this will be really interesting. But AF Corsa, as always, absolutely not just nailing the strategy, which they're famous for, but nailing the pit stops as well. So really work this pit lane exit. It's a tricky pit lane exit, especially with your cold right-hand tyres on. It's going to be easy through this left to lose the rear of the car, but they cut away, so I just couldn't see where the Phil Hansen car was in relation to the 51.
0: A minute and 13 pit stop for Phil Hansen, and it was a minute and 22 for the Cadillac. So a shorter by almost 10 second pit stop for the Ferrari that has jumped it. But then again, back out on track, the 12's got in front again.
3: Got in front, and I guess maybe, we didn't see that, but
0: See the overtake.
3: Norman Nato clearly came out sort of about 1.8 behind him, I would say, 1.5. So clearly a much better outlap. No further action for the car 12 and the car 83 contact at turn 8.
0: Yes, so again, that concerns the same cars we've been discussing, but that was the contact between that did it put the 12 into a spin? It didn't. It did, didn't it? The NATO car ended up spinning on its out lap.
3: No, I don't think that was contact. I think the 12 spun because the 83 was going around the outside, but that wasn't the 83's fault or the 12's fault, but he spun and there was a little bit of contact from him spinning. I think what they're worrying about, what they were looking into, was later on Phil Hansen felt like the 12 car ran him off the edge of the track. And they had a little bit of contact there.
0: Yes. And Phil Hansen, indeed, was complaining on the radio. Yeah. And you said that were the comments on the radio more to influence the stewards?
3: Yeah, absolutely.
0: Into trying
3: and
0: to make
3: and they
0: a decision.
3: Clearly got it investigated, but then no further action.
0: Yeah, okay. So we're up to date in that respect. Raffaele Marchiello is on an out lap now.
3: And Pierre Guidi has jumped, it looks like, both the 12 and the 83. So Pierre Guidi's pit stop in the 51 car has put him back out into third place ahead of the 12 Cadillac and the 83 Ferrari.
0: There's going to be 10 seconds added to the next pit stop for the 32 BMW. Now, that was for its part when it effectively cleaned out Rui Andrade's AMG down at Decido de Largo, right on the tail of a Mercedes. And you might remember the 61 spun, the two Porsches made contact with it, then with each other in the train of cars because they couldn't react in time. And Rui Andrade said, well, what on earth happened there? Somebody just cleaned me out. Well, it was the 32 BMW of Sean Gallail, and he's going to have to take 10 extra seconds in the next pit stop. That all happened about half an hour or so ago.
3: I'm wondering whether Pierre Guidi didn't take tyres, you know. They did. They must have done. Did you see the 51? They were taking tyres, weren't they? Because he's come out 10 seconds ahead of Phil Hansen, and he was only half a second behind him before they pitted, and they pitted a lap apart. And even allowing for hot tyres and the equivalent of an overcut as opposed to an undercut, where basically you lap quicker on the hot tyres on your out lap than the on your in lap rather than the person you're up against going out on cold tyres on their out lap, that's not 10 seconds.
0: There are tyres on the Pierre Guidi car that are 8 laps old, and I reckon therefore they were brand new at the start of this stint for the Italian, but there are tyres on that car that are 41 laps old as well, so it's going to be probably right sides that they did on the 51 Ferrari again.
3: In which case, Phil Hansen was exactly the same. I know we were watching them in the pit lane, and they did right side only, so still a really good in-lap and then subsequent out-lap from Pierre Guidi to be that far ahead of Phil Hansen.
0: Down into Merguglio corner. No, actually earlier on in the lap than that. Pininiero and then Bico de Pato next for Ricard Leitz. Interesting that he's now getting some stint time. So that, for me, rather suggests Ricardo Perez done a single there. Allowed his Austrian teammate to get on board. And Ricard Leitz doesn't have to worry about a minimum or a maximum as the fully pro driver. But they will have to put Ricardo Perez back into that car. And that assumes that Yasser Shaheen's done all of his time. I think the Australian did a double, so let's assume he's done his hour and 45 minutes. And it'll just be Perra then to top up his time in the remaining stint or so.
3: Yeah, that's a clever way of doing it, I think. And especially with the heat in a GT3 car, get Richard Leitz in a car. He's a great driver, goes way back. I remember racing against him when he first came out on the scene and when he was 21 years old, 22 years old. But he's been around, a real mainstay of Porsche GT racing, never really broke into their sort of prototype side of things, but certainly always been a mainstay of their GT racing and very successful. And he'll bring them back up the field if it's possible at all in that car. Ricardo Perra, also a fine driver as well for a silver, really good. And so between the two of them, they just tag team it to the end of the race. That's probably a really efficient way of doing things. The only downside to not sort of just doubling everyone through the race in terms of drivers, the downside to that is obviously, or the plus to doing that, Johnny, is obviously not having the driver change, which sometimes can go a little bit wrong. It just gives you one of those things where if you stay in the car, it's relatively straightforward, but the person getting in is obviously going to be fresher than the person getting out.
0: Yes, and there's not much let up around this place. Okay, we've not got the ambient temperature necessarily, but you are constantly busy every single lap. You've got a little bit of respite for the run out of Yunkao, but you still have to concentrate where the car is on the road and potentially looking in your mirrors as well if you're in a GT car. And then the other time is between 3 and 4, but that's not a long straight. Otherwise, you're just full-on concentration for stint after stint.
3: Absolutely, and also because it's got so many left-handers as opposed to the normal sort of right-handers, it puts a lot more strain on...
0: Neck muscles.
3: Well, on the neck to an extent, although normally you're running little pads in there to help with that, but just the whole body isn't used to going and bracing itself as much through left-handers as it is right-handers, so it does wear you out slightly more than it would on the more accustomed right-handers.
0: Peter Dempsey's still finding time. Now, he was probably given a full set of new tyres, or nearly new tyres, in that last pit stop for the 34 Corvette, but he's just done his best and indeed the car's best time. So Dempsey, the bronze, going quicker than Sally Jolich, who is the silver. Again, every testament to Peter Dempsey's ability around this place. I'm not sure whether he's ever visited it before, but I mean, he was such a hot shoe in Formula Ford days. We talk a lot about sneaky silvers. For sure, Peter Dempsey's a sneaky bronze in this championship this year.
3: He's a bandit bronze.
0: A bandit bronze.
3: It's like playing golf with someone. They say their handicap is 18 and then they play off 7. Honestly.
0: Yeah, okay. So he's a bronze plus.
3: Don't get me started on driver rankings. Why is he a bronze? How old is he?
0: Good question. It might be to do with age. Let me check on that. But there were a few raised eyebrows, I think, particularly after his performance at Le Mans this year as well, quite how he'd managed to sneak in as a bronze.
3: I remember the name from Formula Ford, so he must have been doing really well. So if you've raced at that level, mind you, I mean, Ben Keating, I'm not disputing for a second that Ben Keating shouldn't be classified as a bronze driver, absolutely. But people forget that Ben also did a little bit of racing when he was younger. Mandalinda Radio.
6: You have 12 in your tail again. This is for position, but you're doing well.
3: Okay, so just telling Mandalinda in the BMW that he's got the number 12 of Norman Nato on his tail yet again. Norman doing a fine job of bringing that Cadillac. Every time they have a pit stop, they seem to drop down the order, Johnny. And then they have to fight their way back up into the front of it. And unfortunately for them, the BMWs don't seem to be having the same problem. So Marcello now has managed to bring that gap back out to the best part of 21 seconds. So every time they have a pit stop, no matter, and they're clawing a little bit of lap time out as well. The 15 BMW is currently running second. Felix da Costa in the Alpine is leading in the 35, but owes us an off-sync pit stop. But every time the 15 seems to be able to eke out 2, 3, 4 seconds a stint, which isn't a much, but it shows you that they've got the pace, race pace. And then every time there's a pit stop, they add another 8, 9 seconds onto that.
0: Peter Dempsey is 40 years old.
3: There's no way he should be a bronze.
0: And until 2025 was an FIA silver. So it was a change over the winter period, but this is a guy

0: But whether he's in that team as a bronze in the Ben Keating sense, where he brings a large amount of the budget and the team is effectively his team.
1: Ooh. What happened a moment or two ago for the 23 Aston Martin? Because that felt like, although I wasn't peering out the rear of that car, but it looked like some contact from the rear, and pretty severely.
0: But I didn't see a car go past, so...
1: Well, unless it was something breaking on car 23. Yeah, but yeah. Did Kobe Powell's rejoin? That was a... it took him 20 extra seconds on that particular lap, but he has gone round again, so hasn't felt the need to pit. I'm sure that car's carrying quite a bit of damage there. The back of the remember, the pole sitting car, because it was the Belgian Kobe Powell's who set that excellent qualification time yesterday to give him the pole.
0: And there's Tom Gamble in the 007, I think, just getting a 5-second penalty added to his pit stop for that contact that we saw earlier, where unfortunately he just locked up and just slid into the rear of, was it Merck?
1: Yes. Lynn Hedanius in the number 79 car, which was the car that Kobe Powell's was able to out-qualify. But two Benelux drivers doing the business in the hyperpole session yesterday. Two front-engine cars, Aston Martin and AMG. See whether we've got any information about what happened to car 23. Hit by a hypercar, I'm hearing from Simon Strang down at Aston Martin team itself. He's the press officer for Aston Martin.
0: Johnny Adam,
1: in fact, going to be interviewed by Bruce Giovanni. Thank you for that.
2: And I'm down in the Aston Martin Hard Racing garage next to Johnny Adam. We just saw Kobe having a moment. It's a hectic race.
3: Yeah, it's a very tight race, obviously, with hypercar and GT. And unfortunately, we got hit. I think it looked like the 83 car hit us from the behind. So, we're going to check the car. Hopefully, Kobe said it doesn't feel too bad, but we're going to check the rear diffuser, make sure there's not too much damage. But, yeah, it's been a tough race so far. Obviously, degradation round here is quite high. Kobe was a bit unlucky there.
2: You have to try to understand what happened, because you guys were on pole position, which was a great achievement, but we saw you going down. Is it because of the tire degradation that you mentioned when we were back there under the podium, saying that the rear tires were suffering a lot on the Aston?
3: Yeah, we've got a little bit of instability with the car, which we suffered from. And we had a slightly different strategy to the rest as well. We were on a strategy that maybe three or four other cars are on. So, yeah, it's just one of those. But, yeah, still plenty to fight for. The weather may change for the last hour as well. So, yeah, keep going and see if we can get some points.
2: Excellent. Thank you very much.
3: Thank you. Thanks.
1: And that potentially brings another one of our front-running hypercars into some hot water, because if that's been spotted by race control, it's no doubt going to be investigated. It did look like Kobe Powell's was just minding his own business, and then all of a sudden, whack! And if it is the 83 Ferrari, then Phil Hansen might have to be investigated about that. And I say that because he was one of that quartet that was sort of matching one another stride for stride and could take the 83 car out of that lead battle now.
0: He's dropped back a little bit, though, Phil, in his second stint. Clearly, just the right side only for whatever reason. Maybe the length, the age of the tyres that they put on wasn't as good as in the first run that he had, because his pace has dropped off a little bit and he's now running 9 seconds behind Norman Nato in the 12, bearing in mind he actually came out in front of him probably no more than about 10 laps ago.
1: Yeah, we do think that it was two tyres for the 83 Ferrari the time, and two tyres for the 12.
0: The 12, I don't know. That was you telling me. But the 83, I actually witnessed that myself.
1: Yeah, but I don't understand why the 83 could do it 7 seconds quicker than the Cadillac. Now, don't forget that the Cadillac seemed to struggle in that first
0: pit
1: stop.
0: I saw something earlier on. You weren't here, actually, but they were showing some highlights, replays, and you saw what looked like a little bit, and I might just be imagining this, but it looked like the right front on the Team Jota Cadillac looked to be a little bit slow in coming off. So I don't know if they're having some issues with their wheel gun, wheel nuts, something, wheel, whatever, in terms of getting it on and off that may be slowing them down, or I'm probably just imagining it.
1: I mean, could there be a scenario where the hubs are overheating a little bit and therefore just proving a bit difficult to get the wheels off each time?
0: Normally when that happens, it's more than just a little problem. You've got a huge problem. You can't get the blooming things off. You lose
1: rather than
0: minutes.
1: Just a fumble.
0: Yeah. Rather than just losing 10 seconds. But it looked like a little bit clumsy on the right front. But that was just literally one pit stop. But I don't know whether they're focusing in on that because it is an issue and that's what's causing them to have the slightly longer pit stops, or whether it's something fuel-related that we haven't caught
4: Mm-hmm.

0: Yeah,
1: top team, you wouldn't expect them to lose 8, 9, 10 seconds in a pit stop.
0: Well, that's the really peculiar one, is the first round of pit stops that took them 90-odd seconds, and I didn't remember seeing any other pit stops were equal to that, but I'll hold my hands up if that's what a four-tyre change takes. But the other mystery for me was that why were they doing four tyres after only 55 to 60-minute run? When tyres are really at a premium, that is the question. We will find out in due course, I'm sure. The Ferrari number 83 of Phil Hansen then, running still just ahead of Sebastian Bourdais this time. So Norman Natto getting ahead of the Brit, and now Bourdais starting to line him up in the lengthening shadows, although it's still only 5 to 3 in the afternoon, so plenty of daylight hours still to come here at Interlagos for round 4 of the World Endurance Championship. Live on the Radio Show Limited network of channels, it's RS1. We're in the Ford Racing Global Broadcast Centre, bringing you every moment of this intriguing race. I mean, it could go any which way for those cars that are on the same sort of strategy. So 15 BMW, the 51 Ferrari, and the 12 Cadillac. But remember, the 12 and the 38 are running things slightly differently as well. So a moment or two ago, there were certainly four cars matching one another's movements in and out of pit lane. And the 83 Ferrari, if it gets caught on the wrong side of a penalty, that's now being investigated, by the way, between Kobe Powell's, the 23 Aston that got whacked by Phil Hansen, it appeared, with relatively little warning. It did all happen at Mugello corner. So turn 11, the downhill stretch, that latter portion of the second sector that then runs into Jung Sao corner, and 23 up against 83 is going to be checked. That happened 10 or so minutes ago. Raffaele Marchiello marching on then as the net race leader, because we'll be expecting Antonio Felix da Costa in about one third of a stint's time. And he in turn is, well, not ahead of Raffaele Marchiello to quite the extent that Alpine would have wanted, given they had the energy advantage by pitting earlier on. And that gave them road position at the time in car number 35, but the BMW has been so strong, it's kind of caught it up and almost overtaken it now.
1: Oh, the 15 car here, Johnny, is it's really got this race sewn up at the moment. Like we were saying, because of the, I think in terms of raw pace, the only other car out there that could really take the fight to it is the Cadillac of Team Jota, potentially the 12 car, because the 35 car seems to really drop back a little bit as well and seem to be struggling to come through. But I think the 12 car is close enough to the front that when they do have a problem, they can still kind of fight their way back into the top two. But I think the 35 Cadillac can't. But the 15 car, even if it were just a straight fight on track, does seem at this stage to have the pace. But we heard in Johnny Adams' interview earlier on, Marcello Radio,
2: Quindi behind us, 11 seconds behind, is in clean air. Let's be sensible here and look after the tyres.
1: So we're getting into the stages where they're asking Lello Marcello in the 15 BMW to look after his tyres. Pierre Guidi now is a threat behind, not Norman Natto in the 12 car. That's going to maybe take them into another zone where, because they know that the Ferrari, in terms of pit stop, are really, really on it. So if Pierre Guidi can get that sort of gap of about 10 seconds, it was 11, it's now 10.7 down, then, you know, if he can get that down to about 6 seconds, then it's game on.
0: Big time. And yeah, that's all going to get the feeling going to condense nicely as we enter the final hour or so. We're still a little bit away from that yet. 2:03 local time. And don't forget that I mentioned that from 4 o'clock, that is when the wetter weather is more likely to happen. It's still less than a 50-50 chance, standing at about 35% chance of rain. But sometimes when the rain does arrive here, it arrives big style. It might only be 5 or 10 minutes, but the downpours can be very heavy indeed. I'm just going to check the latest forecast for Sao Paulo on this part of the city. You see, now it's crept up to even for the next hour, so between 3 and 4 o'clock, there's a 34% chance of rain, and it's increased to 41% chance between 4 and 5. The clouds do look a little dark in the distance away from Raffaele Marcello's car.
1: Well, I was saying earlier before we cut to Marcello's radio that Johnny Adam was saying, and he seemed pretty convinced that there was a reasonably high chance of the last hour having some weather. So his team will be on top of that, as indeed will every other team on the pit wall, because that is something that could really throw the cat amongst the pigeons.
0: So Alpine versus BMW, which is now locking up pretty significantly. Let's hear team radio from the 35 Alpine.
3: This car is better tyre. We don't take risks.
0: We didn't really hear the response that clearly.
1: Yeah, I think what Felix was basically saying, but it is for position, isn't it? Which ultimately means if he lets him through, he loses the lead. So, of course, he's not going to take risk, but you don't, when it's actually you're leading, you don't give up that lead. You fight a lot harder for that than you will if you were running in eighth and someone comes out to take that off of you. Obviously. Stating the blooming obvious, really.
0: That's all right. I do that all the time.
1: Yeah. But they were just saying, they were basically just saying to him, he's faster than you. It's okay that he's faster than you because he's got better tyres. So you're kind of taking the pressure off of Antonio to realise that the car behind is quicker. It doesn't necessarily mean that the driver's quicker. It's just that he's quicker. He's on better tyres. So just be sensible. But at the same time, don't make it easy.
0: Certainly. That's not in the makeup of Antonio Felix da Costa, who you feel a little bit for because first of all, he came to sports car racing not fully understanding it because he was a single-seater driver by trade and didn't want to share a car. Then he started to come to Le Mans and just instantly fell in love with it when he was driving BMWs, strangely enough, considering he's being chased by one today. But he was in the GTE Pro program for the BMW M8. And then, for him, sports car racing, sharing a car with two other drivers was just the love of his life. But in recent years, he's had to commit to the single-seater stuff and Formula E.
1: Yeah, I mean, Formula E right now is the place outside of Formula One and even in Marcello Radio.
2: So I confirm, Antonio can do maximum 12 more laps.
1: Okay, so we heard it there. 12 more laps. So basically, going back to what I was saying with Formula E, it is really the place for a jobbing professional racing driver to actually be able to go and make some really, really good money outside of sort of Formula One. I mean, don't get me wrong, these wet guys, some of these guys will be getting paid really good money, but Formula E has really blossomed. And their latest car as well, I think it's the Gen 4, Johnny, is just something incredible. Not that I'm selling Formula E, but they've really moved the cars forward incredibly. So yeah, he was concentrating on that for financial reasons, obviously, but fantastic that you can get him out in the WEC, because in terms of sports cars for a professional driver, obviously it's great to race on your own in single seaters, but there is something about, and it does take a bit of getting used to, but there's something about sharing and the camaraderie. If you get a really good lineup that you all get on genuinely and you've all got each other's back, driving in endurance racing, there's a real camaraderie you can build between the team that is really enjoyable to be a part of, especially if you can end up winning.
0: Finally, I'm getting some crucial information about what happened at the start of the race for the two Cadillacs, because no car should be spending 90 seconds in a pit stop, even if they're changing four tyres. It's more like 77 seconds. So car 12 had a wheel nut failure, which meant that it took a much, much longer for that pit stop to happen. The 38 Cadillac, during the same phase of pit stops, overshot its pit box. And, okay, can we read that out or not? And
1: yeah,
0: who it is from? Okay,
1: that's
0: good.
1: From Sam, yeah.
0: So,
1: yeah.
0: From Sam Hignett of Cadillac Hertz Team Jota. And tell me what Sam's said. We had a stuck wheel nut in the first stop, otherwise we've been taking right side tyres on every other stop. But I'm also hearing that the 38 overshot its first pit stop. They also had a 5-second penalty in the last pit stop for car number 12, which we did talk about at the time. But it's tough to try and keep up to date with all of the penalties and whether they're being served. But yes.
1: So that must have been what I saw when the right front when it, you remember when I said the right front on some of the replay, it looked like it was having a bit of a problem coming off. So that is clearly the, what the replay of the reason why they had the really long first stop. Remember I said that to you?
0: You did.
1: Yes.
0: Yeah, right, okay.
1: You were out grabbing your sandwich at the time.
0: Yes, which is still sitting there unopened, actually. But that's fine.
1: Left the job to us mere mortals.
0: He did a very good job.
1: You don't know, you weren't here.
0: Yeah, but you were talking as I departed, and you were talking when I came back, so that's always a good sign that you hadn't chucked yourself off the back of your chair again.
1: You know me, you can't shut me up.
0: That generally. Or you're picking yourself back up off the floor.
1: Yeah.
0: But that was years ago.
1: We don't talk about that.
0: You've had a clear Le Mans since then, haven't you?
1: Yeah.
0: Was that 2024, the famous moment?
1: I think so, yeah. Mm. I blanked it out.
0: Maybe it didn't happen. There's another blue flags infringement, this time for the 54 Ferrari for Vista AF Corsa, and that is, as a result, a drive-through penalty. We still don't know which way the 23... That's an Aston, isn't it, for Kobe Powell's, and the 83 Phil Hansen incident is going to go, but surely only one way, because Kobe Powell seemed to get a fairly significant whack then from the rear, which pitched him into a spin. So that could be a penalty for Phil Hansen to take him further away from any likelihood of winning this race. The next pit stopper, by the way, is going to be the 35 Alpine that currently leads.
1: Yes, 12. Well, they told him 12 laps about 3 laps ago, so I would say in about the next 8 or 9 laps. But I saw up there as well, Johnny, there was a penalty for the 54 Ferrari. I didn't quite see what the penalty was for, but it looked like it was a
0: blue flags one again.
1: Oh, it was a blue flags,
0: which makes more sense in the GT category.
1: Absolutely, that does. Yeah,
0: is this the chance now for Raffaele Marchiello to take the race lead from Antonio Felix da Costa? He's going to go around the outside, but he's also off the track as he did so. I mean, he was using the curb, but he was fully over the white line.
1: No, so in WEC, they do the right rule. They have the rule that as long as one wheel is still... Oh, he let him through.
0: Oh, he's so not maybe, sure.
1: So maybe he felt like he did go off. Yeah. So he let him straight back through, so maybe he did feel like he did go off. But he had a wheel on the track, so I
0: think... Well, he had a wheel on the curb, but the curb's not considered the track, I
1: no,
0: don't
1: but
0: think.
1: No, but I thought...
0: Here's Raffaele, team radio.
1: Okay, so they asked him to get position back. But I always thought in WEC that so long as you had a contact with the tarmac with half of your car, even if the other half was beyond the curb, that was still within track limits. Because in the Jonathan Palmer, if you go beyond the curb, then it is.
0: Well, that's an MSA
1: track
0: rule.
1: Limit in the MSA.
0: Sorry, MSUK rule. Yeah, okay.
1: So that's beyond the curb is track limits. But going beyond the curb, as long as you still have a bit like in Formula One, as long as you have a tyre still touching the track, which he did.
0: He didn't, though. It was all four tyres off over the white line. It's depending on what you consider the track to be. So there's white line. And there's curb, and pretty wide curb there. Now, all four wheels were on the curb.
1: Oh, I thought he still, when I looked, he still had some.
0: No, he was outside the line.
1: Clearly you're right, because I asked him to give the position back, so.
0: It's a rare thing, and I want to cling on to this, to be right.
4: Here we go, energy, could be full push. Full push is okay.
0: So, Antonio Felix da Costa, 18% of energy left, so he's going to... can be coming in significantly earlier than Raffaele Marchiello, but obviously still wants the road position, and quite rightly so. It's a very, very valuable thing.
1: Well, during all of this fight, Pierre Guidi has managed to get within 7 seconds, so he's pulled 3 seconds on the 15 BMW of Lello Marchiello, and this is the danger. We said earlier, if you can get it down to about 6, then it's game on, because AF Corsa can probably gain 2 or 3 seconds in the pit stops, because they're so on it at the moment when they just take right tyres only. So if this carries on much longer, and Marcello really does need to clear Felix da Costa, if he can't, then Pierre Guidi is going to be in the next sort of 8, 9, 10 laps, is going to actually be sat on his gearbox.
0: The MSUK rule, just going back to that, is a really peculiar one, because you can't have any bit of the contact patch of any tyre off the road. But they do include the kerb to be the racetrack.
1: Yeah.
0: So you could... As long as you've got all of your car on the kerb and not beyond the outer edge of the kerb, that's all right. But if the exit of a corner hasn't got a kerb, you can't even be straddling that white line, which seems a bit extreme to me.
1: No, it actually works quite well. I mean, when it first came out, I mean, it was difficult when it first came out because I wasn't used to it.
0: Okay.
1: But actually, it does lend itself quite well. The only thing I don't disagree with track limits per se. The only thing that I don't like is that when you have a situation where you're using track limits, but you're not using it to gain an advantage. You're using it because you've had a problem or made a mistake and you go right off the track completely, maybe even lose a couple of seconds in that sector, and then you still get done for track limits, even though you've already penalized yourself because the reason you did track limits was a mistake rather than trying to have an advantage.
0: Yeah.
1: And they don't seem to be able, none of these series, even in Formula One, they don't seem, as you saw with Kimi Antonelli in Formula One at Silverstone, you know, he got done for track limits for going off four or five times. But the reason he was going off, Marcello Radio.
2: He has been told he can stop doing lift and stop. At the moment, he does not cover the end of race on grid flag anyway. Perguidi, 7 seconds behind, all okay.
1: So they were just giving Marcello the information that we were talking about just now. Perguidi, 7 seconds behind. Felix da Costa is not doing lift and coast, which obviously that means Marcello is. So he's on energy conservation. Easy for
0: good.
1: Me to say.
0: You
1: thank
0: got
1: you
0: there
1: very
0: the
1: much.
0: End.
1: I got there in the end.
0: That's the return of me misremembering the word altitude in my intro to the whole thing.
1: At least I remember the word. I just couldn't pronounce it. Yeah. You forgot the word entirely.
0: I was high and dry.
1: So essentially, then, obviously, that's one of the reasons why the BMW, albeit is a stronger, faster car at this point, can't get past the Alpine of Antonio Felix da Costa.
0: Try as he might.
1: Yeah, which goes back to what we were saying. Sometimes it may not be a push to pass as such, but the amount of energy you use on a particular lap to time it during your stint might be that they're saying, use a bit more energy here, get past him, and then back it off. Because when you're following someone, it's the lift to coast doesn't have the same impact as it does when you're on your own in terms of fuel conservation.
0: Yeah.
1: Or energy, as we should say these days. Conservation.
0: It's a collective thing. It is a bit of fuel, but it is a bit of hybrid and therefore recycled energy as well.
1: It's down to 5.8 seconds now, the gap between Perguidi and Raphael Marcello in the 51 Ferrari and the 15 BMW respectively.
0: I am hearing that the Aston Martins, last time the two Astons, just before the 3-hour mark, came into pit lane, they did do all four tyres and their pit stops were closer to the 90 second marker actually. So maybe the Cadillacs didn't lose 10 seconds or 15 seconds. There is some precedence of some other cars that did all four tyres in this race taking almost the minute and a half. Cracking lap time there for Nico Varone, the Argentinian racing in Brazil this weekend. It's only a one-off drive for Varone, but he's a former Le Mans winner with Ben Keating. The weather system is certainly closing in. At the moment, it's just kind of low cloud, but that might affect visibility, if nothing else. And how severe, if we get it, is the rain going to be? Because for a long time during today, the forecast hasn't really included the hour 3 to 4 to be affected by precipitation. But it does do now, so it's almost as if that weather system has arrived a little bit earlier than the forecasters had expected. And it might continue then beyond that, between 4 and 5 o'clock. All of these crews, all of these cars have wet weather tyres at their disposal. They just need to give a nod of the head to either Michelin or Goodyear, depending on who their tyre supplier is, to bring those tyres in. But the difficulty is, if it's just a little passing shower, then teams are going to struggle to know exactly whether to go fully full-blooded on the wet weather tyre, the full tread, or to keep things with the hot and sticky slick tyre and see how long they can live with the slight lack of grip. It also depends on how far through their pit stop cycle they are. So were the rain to arrive in the next 5 minutes, that would be absolutely ideal for the 35 Alpine that currently leads the race, because they are due for a pit stop anyway. And they might be freshening up the tyres on all four corners of that car, because even the youngest tyre on that Antonio Felix da Costa car is 38 laps old. And again, the Portuguese, Felix da Costa, has done a good job in keeping Raffaele Marcello in behind him. 0.8 of a second is the gap between the 35 Alpine and the 15 BMW. And then there's a 5 second gap between Marcello and Alessandro Perguidi and the 51 Ferrari. He in turn is 11 seconds clear of Sheldon van der Linde. And Sheldon, might be about to be swallowed up by Norman Nato's Cadillac. So we now know that the Cadillacs, having started this race in such a strong position, have had a little hiccup each in their early stops and have been spending the rest of the race trying to recover from that. Another LMDH platform fighting a fellow LMDH car in the form of the BMW, the M-Hybrid V8. And Norman Nato looking marginally faster. What he doesn't have is any distraction from behind because of Phil Hansen's penalty. So not only is Phil just losing a bit of time here and there anyway on the road in reality, but he's going to have to sit in the pit stop, his next pit stop, for 10 extra seconds. As Richard Leitz in the 92 Porsche is going to pit now. Now, is this the point where the Platinum racer gets out, or... No, he'll probably stay on board for another stint, and then Ricardo Pera will finish up his silver graded time at the end of the race. Good little battle again down the back straight between Norman Nato in fifth, trying for a move around the outside of Sheldon van der Linde. Van der Linde parking the car in the middle of the road as he turned in at Decida de Largo, so there was no way through. But the Norman Nato car on... not really younger tyres. Actually, the younger tyres are on the BMW at this stage. But much better drive coming out of Curva de Sol and down that back straight for the chasing Cadillac.
1: Yeah, Norman Nato getting absolutely hosed with GT3 traffic there and having to drop right back. But that just shows you, I mean, Norman Nato's kind of... he's a lot quicker. He caught van der Linde really quickly. And now he's caught him, he just can't get past. And you're seeing the same out front with the 15 BMW catching the Felix da Costa in the Alpine. He can't quite get past. It's a really tricky circuit to overtake unless you've got a significant advantage and straight line on the car in front. And these hypercars, I mean, far be it for me to say anything positive about BOP, Johnny, but I have to say that it's certainly in terms of Marcello Radio,
2: Antonio can do three more laps.
1: So how many more laps has Marcello got in your book then, Johnny, if Antonio in front can only do three? Because they're not that far offset then, are they?
0: Well, Marcello's still got 40% of his energy.
1: Okay, yeah. That's more than I thought. I thought it was going to be about 20. So, yeah, so in that case, I mean, basically, in terms of the BOP, they've got these cars reasonably evenly matched, certainly in terms of being able to overtake each other anyway. So that's lending itself to a really good race.
0: Still trying to work out precisely what happened to various cars many hours ago. And of course, we're still feeling the ripple effects of that further down the line. Nose to tail again. So did Team Radio for Antonio Felix da Costa say that this was the in-lap?
1: No.
0: Two to three more max. And that was
1: his energy. So basically he's saying, look, if you can't clear him, don't worry. In a couple more laps, he should be out of your way. You can get your head down and start building that gap again, because that gap has now come down to 4.3 seconds. So he really does need Felix da Costa to get out of the way. Otherwise, and you can actually see as they're coming onto the straight, you see first, second, and now you can see them being joined by third place. So they're now all in the same picture, Johnny.
0: Yeah, and the Ferrari's going to have to pit earlier than the BMW, but not as early as the race-leading Alpine.
1: Absolutely, and they're kind of on the same strategy, the Ferrari and the BMW. They're give or take us a lap, I think.
0: Yeah, well, that's 20% place 40% in the favour of the BMW. So, I mean... what I don't know is, the BMW almost was able to draw alongside, but the Ford Mustang from the GT class prevented it from doing so. To the outside line, though, of Ferradura and Laranjina.
1: That's nice racing there. That's nice racing.
0: Was that a touch of Felix da Costa just opening the steering a little bit?
1: No, he still gave him room. He didn't run him off the edge of the track. He just gave him enough room, but basically said to him, you can't come around the outside of me there. And Marcello, you know, very experienced. Both of these guys, top drivers at the top of their game, understanding when you can make a move and when you can't. And Marcello very sensibly backing out. But he'll have another opportunity here because Felix Costa's getting held up here by the GT car in front of him. And I think, actually, Marcello might be able to dive underneath him, going into turn one, as we see very, very murky pictures overhead.
0: This will be the in lap though for the Alpine, so it's not going to be decided on the track anyway. He's down to 1% energy, so had to pit that time around. Did his job, in fairness.
1: Yeah, did it, absolutely. And it did Ferrari a massive favour.
0: True.
1: That gap is 3.4 seconds now, and it was 10 seconds at the start of that last stint.
0: Yeah, so the BMW was not able to go at its maximum speed there, and so that's entirely what WRT wanted to happen, because they're in the better place from a strategic sense, but they were forced in a way to go the speed of a car that was going to pit earlier. So nice little gamesmanship, if you like, from Alpine. I'm not saying it was breaking the rules in any way. They were doing precisely the right thing. And Raffaele Marchiello is now only 1.8 seconds clear of the chasing Alessandro Pier Guidi. Pier Guidi's going to have about, let's say, 6 or 7 laps before he needs to come in for energy to try and close the gap and attempt to overtake the BMW before that pit stop has to happen for the Italian.
1: Well, he's only 1.8 seconds behind now, Johnny.
0: Exactly,
1: 1.8. So there was clearly traffic for the GT traffic for Marcello on that lap, because it was 3.4 when the Felix da Costa Alpine peeled off into the pits. And Marcello at that point, 3.4 ahead of the 51 Ferrari of Alessandro Pier Guidi, is now 1.9. So let's see when they go at it now as to whether that gap can be pulled back out again and opened back up by Lello Marchiello. But this potentially,
2: the leader, 16.4, you can use more energy if you need.
1: That effectively looks to be the 15 and the 51, ironically, could be the race for the win.
0: Yeah, so the same number just reversed is your point, and 51 Ferrari is going to have to pit, like I say, earlier than the BMW.
1: But not enough earlier, Johnny, that they're going to have to do an extra splash or anything at the end, I don't believe. I think they can both go to the end on the same number of pit stops.
0: Okay. Well, the acid test of that will be whether Pier Guidi can go beyond 3:30 this afternoon, because that will leave 2 hours of the race remaining and probably two stints as well.
1: Yeah.
0: Certainly the more comfortable and not even a hint of energy save is the BMW.
2: 12 laps, gap to the leader, 16.1.
4: Prepare wind, because the rain is coming in case we have to stop to box our wind change tire.
2: Come in.
4: Very comfortable.
0: So Norman Natto getting more information, 12 laps to go until his next stop. That's actually useful for me, because therefore it is more than 12 laps for Raffaele Marchiello before he needs to come in, and less than half of 12 laps, so I'm going to go for about 4 or 5 now for Alessandro Pier Guidi in his Ferrari before he will need to come in.
1: That's quite a big difference, actually. I thought it was only going to be a couple of difference between Pier Guidi and Marchiello, so that could actually make it a lot. That definitely puts the benefit firmly back into the BMW M team, WRT.
0: Yeah. We're not far away from this being an in-lap for Sheldon van der Linde, by the way. Where is he in the sector? He's just begun another lap, so it'll be this one and maybe two more after that. And in the same boat will be Victor Martins in the other Alpine. Interesting that the 36 car really has faded, but that's no thanks to the second pit stop for car 36 that kind of had to fall only halfway through their second stint because the tyre drop-off was too significant. We are starting to see some GT pit stops as well.
1: Interesting that Natto was basically telling them, they were telling him 16 laps to go or 12 laps to go, whatever it was. But he was saying to them, by the way, it's going to start raining soon. Because obviously as a driver, you're driving around the track. When you're stuck in the garage, you can't actually see the sky. You might be on the pit wall. You can see maybe things coming if you're up there. But a lot of them run these out of the garages now, these teams. And they're all based in the garage with their banks of computers. And they can see every single little data parameter of the car. But the one thing they can't see, a la Robin Williams, is the weather. Whereas as a driver, you're driving down the straight and you're looking up and you're seeing these dark clouds coming closer and closer towards you. And you can do it at Silverstone. You can go down the hangar straight. You can see the weather coming. And if you know the place well, you can almost say to them a 5 minute window when that rain might hit. And interesting that Nato was saying to them, get ready. And you can even see with the camera pictures, it's getting darker, that the rain, I suspect we're going to get a bit of rain in this race, Johnny.
0: Yeah. And it's more likely to hit if any time at all between 4 and 5, but, the darkening skies in the near distance rather suggests that, the latest forecast I looked up, the percentage had increased to 27-28% chance in the next, let's say, 40 minutes. Let's just get you an update on that, actually. The other thing to point out is that now that we're in the final 2.5 hours of the race, from a GT perspective, if you started with a double for your bronze and then a double for your silver, they should have done their hour and 45 minutes apiece now. And with 2.5 hours, let's say 2 hours 15 to go, which we are inside, it is clear for your gold or your platinum to do all of the running now to the finish. Still a 50% chance now of rain between 4 and 5.
1: Yeah, it's getting up, isn't it?
0: And 31 in the remaining half an hour. So once the rain hits, it might be with us till the checkered flag, actually. That's something else to think about. Not for a shortage of tyres, because once the race is declared wet, should it need to be, then you just get an endless supply of grooved, treaded tyres from either Michelin if you're in hypercar or Goodyear if you're in GT. BMW is in, so this is as expected, the 20 BMW that is, rather than the race leading Raffaele Marchiello car, who should be good for another,
1: gosh.
0: 12 laps or so. Yep. Go on, what were you going to say? Gosh.
1: No, I was just going to say that Pierre Guidi, that gap's grown back out to 2.7. It came down to 1.8, the gap between the 51 and the 15, 51 Ferrari, 15 BMW. So either that's Pierre Guidi already beginning to sort of just try and conserve energy a little bit, to try and stretch it if he does it. And then Collado, I believe, is the only driver not to have driven that car. So Collado will be getting in next and going to the finish. And typically he's not going to want to give Collado such a energy-saving job that he can't make it to the end. Having said that, if it rains, that becomes almost irrelevant, because they'll be pitting at some point completely off sequence, the chances are, for wet weather tyres. And also you use significantly less energy in the wet than you do in the dry.
0: Interesting position for the 20 car to be pitting here, because there are 5 minutes to go to the end of this current race hour, i.e. that'll be 4 hours completed at 3:30 this afternoon, and they've just not quite got enough to get to the flag without the need for a splash, is how I read it. So yeah, maybe deliberately WRT went, right, we'll send one car in this direction, one car in the other direction, and then we've got both bases covered to take the victory. Antonio Felix da Costa is talking to Bruce.
5: Alpine garage next to Antonio Felix da Costa, driver of the 35 Alpine. Antonio, tough fight at the front. Did you know that you were playing the game of the Ferrari that was catching?
6: I have no idea about any Ferrari, to be honest. We were a little bit in an offset strategy, so we need two things. We need a little bit of luck with a yellow to bring us back into the race, and then if that happens, I knew that we're fighting for a potential podium. So I knew that BMW is virtually he is the leader. We were virtually fighting with him, but we need a little bit of luck to make that realistic at the end. So I didn't want to make it easy for him. We were a little bit different tire ranges, so he had a little bit of a pace advantage on me, but it was fun out there. It's cool.
5: Seemed to be a fair fight, and he had to give you back the position, which he did immediately.
6: Yeah, he did well to react to that quickly, and I forced him to go on the outside, and I did force that mistake on him. He almost got me, but I'm glad he went a little bit too wide and I got the place back.
5: Last question. We are trying to understand whether there is rain coming.
6: So I was just saying on the radio now, with 5 laps to go, it's getting very, very dark back there. And I know from experience in this place, when it gets dark in that direction, the rain is normally coming. So let's see if it arrives before the end of the race. We've been expecting it all week. Let's see.
5: Thank you very much.
0: So Johnny Merlam's got the experience of Silverstone, and knowing when the rain arrives down the hangar straight, it sounds like the Portuguese racer Antonio Felix da Costa, who speaks the language here quite literally in Brazil, just knows locally where to look for, because the rain patterns just generally come in from the same sort of area. I don't know in what sort of which compass direction that is, but bear in mind that the north part of the circuit is Yung Sao corner and then the little left-hand kinks that lead back to the line. The southern end of the circuit is where the Centre S is, and the Retta Aposta, therefore, more or less runs from in a northerly direction from south to north. So we'll find out in which bit of the track gets wet first of all, but it's a very small footprint here, so it's likely that pretty much every corner is going to get wet all at the same time.
1: It tends to build up black behind the grandstands, sort of over the city and come in that direction.
0: Yeah.
1: But yeah, you can see it sort of when you're driving around the track. There's a couple of times you're driving straight at it, and so you can kind of judge every lap. It's getting a little bit closer. Obviously, it depends how much wind there is as to how quickly it arrives, and that's not something you can calculate, but it's clearly coming.
0: I haven't yet had a chance to utter the word arquibancadas, but that is the turn 15, which is the direct translation for bleachers. So that's where the grandstand is you were talking about.
1: Yeah.
0: And actually beyond the centre
1: edge. You see that on the picture.
0: I can see it.
1: Yeah, sorry. Yes, obviously we're on the radio. Apologies. But if you were to be looking at the track, going with the pit lane on your left-hand side and the grandstands opposite the pits on your right, down in towards the centre S's at turn one, and you were happening to look up to your right over towards where the town, the main city is,
0: yeah,
1: you would see that the mist comes in and it kind of, you stop being able to see the skyscrapers, and as soon as that starts happening, you know the rain is probably within half an hour.
0: So it's not completely black cloud. It's actually just a very low cloud, which might be bringing the weather system in. And visibility is going to be a potential question mark as well. Can the marshals see one another? Let's hope that the cloud is not so low, as the 51 Ferrari, as predicted, has come in. James Collado is going to get into this car to replace Alessandro Pier Guidi. They're certainly doing right side tyres for the ingoing driver. And that is it. Right side tyres.
1: Yeah. I mean, you would be silly to put anything more on, because if it does rain in the next half an hour,
0: true,
1: you're wasting all the time you spent putting the left sides on.
0: Yeah.
1: So this is Collado into the 51 car. Again, you can just see going out how much understeer he had through that first left coming out of the pit lane. He just...
0: Was he in the wall there? Just cut away at the wrong point, I'm afraid. But Collado, on half warm tyres, not warm tyres, should we say. Now, has Collado rejoined? I want to see him through the end of the sector. We have got a CrowdStrike hourly update to bring to you in just a second. And now, yes, he does trigger the end of sector one time. So he got through.
1: Thank God. I thought my heart was in my mouth for poor old James then.
0: Yeah.
1: Because we were just saying, as you come out of the pits, it's so tricky, this pit lane exit, because it's not like a normal pit lane exit. You're almost on the track, but much narrower, lined with Armco.
0: He's got a bit of barrier though, stuck to the front left. So he's made contact, I'm afraid. He got away with it, but there is a big scuff mark now on the front left corner of that 51 Ferrari.
1: That's not a scuff mark. That's actually a little piece of the barrier that's over his front.
0: What I'm talking about is above the advertising hoarding. It's a bit of Rolex barrier.
1: That's what I mean. So there he hit.
0: But then the scuff is on the scarlet red above that white section, which is evidence yet further that he's been in the fence fairly heavily there.
1: Yeah, no, he hit it quite hard. But the problem he's got now is that is going to affect his braking. It's going to affect his water temps. It's going to have a big impact. He's going to have to pit. He's going to have to pit and have that taken off.
0: He thought about it. He's trying to weave around now to try and loosen it.
1: The only way to get it off is to brake.
0: It is 3:31. We're slightly late for obvious reasons for the CrowdStrike Racing hourly update for Drama with Ferrari. Here's Team Radio just before we do.
7: Please try to wave the straight line. We have a panel stuck on the bodywork. Please wave.
0: So that's not wave, but try to weave. And that's exactly what James Collado is trying to do. But I cannot see that that's going to work, because it's a huge piece of panel.
1: No, it's being held on by the aero. The only way he can get that off is to stop and it'll fall off.
0: Here's the CrowdStrike Racing hourly update then.
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0: More drama here at Interlagos, but BMW seem at the moment to be relatively in the clear with a very strong showing from the number 15 BMW of Raffaele Marchiello. Currently, they've still got their secret weapon, Dries Van Toor, to come, of course, who was so strong at Le Mans in the previous race meeting. They lead by 15 seconds, but are down to 14% virtual energy. So it's going to be a handful of laps before Raffaele Marchiello appears on pit lane. But due to pit before them is the chasing Cadillac for Norman Nato, car number 12. And even before that, in fact, in lap no doubt now for the number 38 Cadillac of Sebastian Bourdais. So caddies are on slightly different strategies, but not a huge amount of lap difference between their next expected pit stops. Then you've got the two Aston Martins, who are quietly working their way up the order to fourth and fifth currently for Tom Gamble in the 007, Alex Riberas in the 009, and then in sixth position is the number 19 Genesis of Mathieu Jaminet. Another strong showing for the South Korean brand in still their first season. Remember, they're effectively a race behind, as is everybody else, with the postponement of the Qatar 18-12 kilometres. Charles Millesi for the 35 Alpine crew had been leading, or at least his teammate had been, up until the point of their last pit stop, but they're slightly out of stride and they're going to need a splash, according to Charles Millesi, in order to get them to the finish. The 51 Ferrari has had the drama because it was Pierre Guidi who brought that 51 Ferrari in. James Calado took it over, but on his route out of the pits, he glanced against the Rolex banner, and some of that banner has now been left on the front left corner of the 51 Ferrari, and James, try as he might, cannot shake it from the front of the car, which is obviously going to cause overheating problems if it stays there for too much longer. Ninth position for the 20 BMW of Robin Freins, and in 10th place it's the 94 Thierry Porcher Peugeot 9X8 from Total Energies. In LMGT3, Peter Dempsey continues to lead the LMGT3 category. He's bronze up against a whole load of silvers and now increasingly golds or platinums. But Peter Dempsey in the 34 Racing Team Turkey TF Sport Corvette is the leader, but is due for a pit stop in the not-too-distant future. Whereas Ben Tuck for Proton Competition in the Ford Mustang should be good for about 40 minutes or so in that chasing 77 Ford. Then it's the 92... Porsche for the Bend Manti Ricardo Pera car. Team WRT's Daniel Harper is in the number 69 car, and he is in fourth. So he's the first of the Platinums in the current race order, ahead of fellow Platinum Logan Sargent, who took over from the in the 88 Proton Competition Ford Mustang. That's the sister car to Ben Tuck's machine in second. Then Zach Robichon in the 27 Heart of Racing Aston Martin is sixth, ahead of Lynn Hedanius in the Iron Lynx Mercedes. He should be higher up were it not for contact at the first corner, which forced him into a spin. Jan Guven, the Turkish racer for Manti DK Engineering, is currently in 8th place for number 91, ahead of Alessio Rovera for Vista AF Corsa number 21, and it's Jose Maria Lopez completing the top 10 in LMGT3 in his 87 Lexus.
1: Keeping you up to date, the hourly update.
2: The FIA World Endurance Championship.
0: And the rainfall is moments away. It might even have arrived during the update, because I am seeing flecks of moisture on the odd windscreen here and there, Johnny Molum. And a moment or two ago, the race leading BMW number 15 was entirely off the road to bypass a GT car.
3: I don't think that had anything to do, Johnny, with the weather. I haven't actually seen anything that would tell me that there's enough precipitation that would have any impact on the surface grip levels at this point. I think that was just him trying to get around. Now, obviously, he went off track to get around and make that pass, but it wasn't a car in his own class, so hopefully he might get away with that. The obviously the 51 car, the Ferrari of Collado, still got that banner right over the front. That won't be helping his aero, so I'm sure he'll be able to feel that as we go to Sebastian Bourdais interview in the pits, Cadillac Hertz Team Jota. I'd be interested to hear what he has to say.
4: And down in the Hertz Team Jota Cadillac garage, Seb just jumping out of the car. It's a hectic race, like you with Ferrari. There's a curved race as well. How does it look like?
5: Yeah, I mean, I think we're a little quicker, but it's just so difficult to pass. I mean, as soon as you get behind anyone, then you start sliding, driving the surface temps up and ballooning the tire pressures, and and then you're not any faster anymore. So it's very frustrating. But unfortunately, we're paying a little bubble there, and track position is key. So it is what it is. But we'll keep on fighting. Jack's got amazing pace. Hopefully we can keep climbing.
6: We just felt the temperatures dropping massively. Could you feel that in the car?
5: The biggest thing really was the wind. We started to pick up a pretty good headwind going into one, so you can start to brake quite a bit later and a lot less front locking, which is nice because it's a big battle over there.
6: Thank you very much.
5: Thanks.
0: And that's the direction of where the weather's coming in as well. So you mentioned going down the start-finish straight. You can see the low cloud in the distance and the wind is in your face.
3: Yeah, exactly.
0: We're helping the braking, therefore.
3: Yeah, I mean, you can tell. It's interesting that he says that. You can really feel when you've got that, because essentially it's giving you more downforce. Mm. So it's like an aeroplane taking off. You don't take off away from the wind in an aeroplane. You take off into the wind, because in that case you're creating more lift. In this particular instance, you're creating more downforce, which means that you've got less chance of, because as soon as you start braking and slowing down, you're losing front downforce because you're going slower. So as you get towards the end of your brake zone, that's when you're most likely to lock up. If you were to hit the brake pedal as hard as you could at 200 mile an hour, the chances of locking up are pretty remote because you've got so much downforce. As you get up to the corner, that's when it happens, and you trail brake into that turn one and it drops away at the same time. So it is a really, really easy corner to do a front lock up at.
0: And that is the case even in a car without ABS, you're saying. So top speed, hit the brakes, and you'll be pretty confident that you don't lock up.
3: Yeah. Yeah, I would say so. I mean, I remember.
0: I'm not disputing it. I'm genuinely interested, you know.
3: Well, certainly in LMP1s, I've not driven a hypercar, so I don't know in a hypercar, because I know from speaking to people like James Collado that they're not like LMP1s used to be. They are more akin to a GT1, say, back in the day of those cars. Obviously got a lot more technology on board than the GT1s did. But certainly with an LMP1 car, and I know with a Formula 1 car, you can hit that pedal as hard as you can with every force you have, and you will not lock it up at that point that you hit it. You might, if you keep that pressure, you'll lock it up a little bit later as the downforce starts bleeding off, but not at that point.
0: Yeah, fascinating stuff. Peter Dempsey, awesome couple of stints for him. He's the bronze, remember, now chatting to Bruce Giuali.
7: And I'm down in the Corvette garage with Peter Dempsey, driver of the 34 Corvette. Peter, an amazing drive, an amazing lead so far. Can you bring it till the end?
8: I got the best guy for the job now. I did my part, so lucky I just able to get in there, still up front. And I know I trust Charlie with my life, so our goal always this year was to try to give him the car in the best spot, so let's see what we can do.
7: People are saying you shouldn't be a bronze anymore. You're going to shift up to silver. Is that possible?
8: Not at all. There's plenty of really good bronze drivers out there. I don't think there's any reason I should be moved up, so hopefully we'll see how it goes.
7: That was just a compliment, but very well done on your drive.
8: I appreciate it. Thank you.
0: I'll be very surprised if it happens mid-season.
3: No, it won't happen mid-season.
0: I don't think it can, in actual fact.
3: No, absolutely not. It cannot, and it shouldn't. It shouldn't.
0: The decision was made, and as I say, up until 2025, including 2025, he was silver, and then conversations were had, perhaps decisions were made. He's now bronze. I think it's going to be a one-off thing, though.
3: It's unusual to move someone down, and I don't know anything about it, so I'm not going to get in. But in terms of the generic situation, it's unusual to move someone down other than for age if they're... unless they remove themselves from the FIA rankings, then that can happen outside of things that are like this. But that's more for historics and things like that.
0: Yeah.
3: But in this particular situation, when someone's 40 years old and they've been a silver, in terms of moving them down for performance, because they tend to, it's not as bad as it used to be. It's a lot better than it was 10 years ago. But you can't have a situation where, say, for example, it used to be with silvers. It's now seeming to go that way with bronzes. But silvers would be getting paid to come and race in a silver situation, and they were actually making money as a silver, and the whole point is a silver shouldn't be getting paid. And then if they were then put up to gold because they showed well, then they stopped being hired because they weren't as good as a gold or a platinum. But when you drop them back down to silver, they had a value. And I think that worked well for someone like Nicholas Nielsen. He was a really good example. He came in, no one really knew anything about him. He'd won the challenge. He was a silver. He raced in the WEC for Ferrari in their GT program. It's actually alongside myself and Bonamy Grimes and Charlie Hollings. And he raced the whole season, and he was the benchmark. And you could see he was really good. And then the following year, he had 1 year to prove himself, which he did. He drove with Francois Perraudeau. and Emmanuel Collard, and then he got moved up at the end of that year to gold, and at the same time picked up by the factory. And the next thing you know, a year later, he's a factory, full-blown factory Ferrari driver. So in that instance, the silver gave him a really good opportunity to showcase his talent. So I've got no problem with that. It's when you have people that are year in, year out of silvers, earning a living from it, and now potentially maybe a bronze, I don't know the situation there, brought in because he's a really, really fast bronze, whereas the bronzes traditionally have been the ones actually providing the financial factor that, that allows the team to run. So if you're a really, really good businessman bronze driver, then doesn't matter how good you are, you should be kept as a bronze, because ultimately the car is out there because of you. That's just my opinion.
0: The other fascinating driver who's been in the ACO rule set for so many years is Matteo Crisoni, who has perpetually been silver and managed to avoid the kind of big trophies.
3: And
0: to
3: Castellacci.
0: Castellacci, yes.
3: One.
0: Yeah,
3: Castellacci is another one. He was a silver back in the day.
0: Yep. But there is one car in this race, which is the Johannes Zelger car that started on the front row, which isn't at its actual maximum driver ratings because they run with a bronze and then two silvers. And I think they're the only car in the field to be doing that. Yes, you have to have a bronze. Your second choice has to be bronze or silver. And obviously everybody goes with silver.
3: If you've got two silvers, that does open strategy a little bit, because then the silvers don't have to worry about drive time. So if you've got quick silvers, and to be fair, there are some silvers out there, especially when they're on their way up, that are just as quick as a lot of golds.
0: Yeah, true. But
3: it shouldn't be the case, because that's the whole point of having a driver ranking. I mean, it was introduced effectively, Johnny, to allow a bronze gentleman driver to compete on a level playing field against other gentleman driver and have other professional and semi-professional drivers out there with him at the same time. That was why this driver ranking was introduced. The difference between a gold and a platinum driver at the top level is very, very small.
0: Indeed.
3: The difference between silver drivers is still slightly bigger, but still relatively small. The difference between bronze drivers can be huge.
0: Yeah. Yes. And that's
3: so
0: where
3: the bronze
0: we see
3: driver is actually now become the most valuable part of the pro-am. You are literally only as strong as your weakest link. So pro-am, you tend, which is why Ben Keating has been so successful, because hand on heart, he's probably one of the strongest bronzes out there. Maybe not necessarily absolute fastest, but definitely in terms of the overall package, keeping his nose clean, delivering consistency, he's one of the best bronzes out there.
0: You might be talking in the bronze-only session for qualifying, differences of certainly half a second between bronze drivers, whereas it gets much, much tighter than that when the silvers take over in the hyperpole session. But your point about minimum drive times, that suddenly flagged something to me, because there is a minimum drive time for a silver driver, and if you enter with two, presumably both have to do a minimum of an hour and 45 minutes. So therefore, every driver's got to do a minimum of 1 hour 45 minutes, and that's less flexible then, surely, because the beauty of the platinum or the gold is that they can be just, they're the top-up drivers. They do all of the rest, whatever's left over.
3: Yeah, but it doesn't matter which silver.
0: But that's the thing that I'm struggling for in the regulations, because it doesn't say that you've...
3: No, because effectively you're running below a maximum quota, so you're actually penalising yourself. So only one of your silvers would have to do an hour
0: right.
3: and 45.
0: Right, and yeah, okay. So and it can be either or.
3: And it can be either or.
0: And you don't have to have pre-allocated which...
3: It didn't used to be. The rules might have changed, but that's how it used to be.
0: Well, it reads that the column here says, silver, 1 hour 45 minutes, bronze, 1 hour 45 minutes. But I suppose by the end of the race, if Iron Links can say, well, one of our silvers,
3: exactly,
0: either Crisoni or Hedenius, has done 1 hour and 45 minutes, that's all right.
3: Yeah, absolutely.
0: Yeah. Okay. We've made sense of that. Well, you've helped me see sense to that, because otherwise it is a disadvantage, actually, even though you've gone with a lower rating collectively. So one driver will be fine to do the hour and 45 minutes, and Lynn Hedenius, I think they'll want him to do as much of the remaining 2.5 hours as possible, because he's a real superstar, and he was plugged into the car for the hyperpole duties yesterday in GT and bagged a front row start for the 79 Mercedes. Dries Van Toor, did we mention he's now in the 15 car? Well, he is. On the timing screen, I'm expecting now to start lighting up with the young Belgian at the wheel. We now know where his older brother is going, and that is in the direction of McLaren. for the hypercar program for next year. Dries firmly ensconced in the BMW program and with WRT though as well. And he's trying to stay within as much touching distance as possible of an ailing James Calado Ferrari. And that's nothing to do with James's ability. It's because he's got part of a advertising hoarding wrapped around the front of his car still.
3: I don't know if you noticed, but if you were able to see a picture of the front of that car, Johnny, you'd see that the advertising hoarding has kind of almost turned itself into a scarf and is slowly inserting itself into the front intakes of the left front of the 51 Ferrari and beginning to follow the contour of the bodywork and the front splitter. So that has to be affecting the aero balance of that car. And also, perhaps even more importantly, the temperatures, whether it's brake, left front brake duct or engine.
0: When it finally is taken off the front of that car, I wonder whether it'll be a perfect mould of half of a Ferrari nose on that left-hand side. Just getting word of a 20-second penalty to be added to the next pit stop for Aston Martin number 27. Now, that's less of a concern, I think, within Heart of Racing. In fact, both cars are further down than I'd expected to see. Mattia Drudi is actually the better placed of those two right now. Remember, there was the spin for the 23 car. Well, not a spin. It was a hit from a 83 Ferrari.
3: What's the 27 got the penalty?

0: tyres cold, you can actually then get an advantage to starting a little bit lower that then doesn't allow them to escalate too much, especially on a circuit like this. So it's always, you want to start as low as you possibly can to avoid them spiking up too much, because obviously high tyre pressures, albeit not dangerous in the sense of the word, they're not good in terms of overall grip.
1: So that's clearly been found out on the live telemetry that Race Control can see, passed to the stewards, and their decision is to be giving the 27 car an extra 20 seconds where the team can't touch the car as it comes to a halt, and then finally they will be able to work on that car. We're probably, well, next time around it'll be 4:30. Yeah, so in some cases the GTs are now having to concentrate on one more pit stop before the checkered flag is shown, as James Calado again decides not to come in. They've got to stay out and just hope that the engine temperatures are staying at a reasonably low state. But this is a concern for Ferrari and the 51 car.
0: Well, they would have been seeing now. They'll have had a good look at it. And if they felt this was going up to the point it was going to damage the engine, they'd have pitted him and taken it off.
2: On the throttle application, exit of 6 and 7. We need to be more linear, exit of 6 and 7 on throttle application.
1: More linear.
0: Copy. So that basically means they don't want him picking up on the throttle early as he exits the corner. They want him to wait a little bit longer and then get into it when he goes into it in a much more sort of linear way. In other words, just go flat.
1: Yeah. Now, do you remember that moment not that long ago when Raffaele Marchiello went round the outside of a Ford Mustang and he lapped that car whilst being partially off the track?
0: And I said I thought potentially he might get away with it because it was different classes. Don't tell me he hasn't.
1: It's under investigation.
0: Oh, God, here we go.
1: Overtake off track with lasting advantage at turn 11. So it was exactly that moment.
0: Yeah.
1: It was an overtake.
0: Ah, the big brother nature of racing.
1: But we haven't got a decision yet, J-Mo, so it might still go in an... I think it's fine for them to investigate it.
0: Do you remember why... Yes, that's true. So let's reserve judgment on this until they say if he's got a penalty or not. But do you remember the reason that everyone goes on and on about how I fell off my chair? Do you actually remember the reason I fell off my chair?
1: I don't. Does that matter? Okay. No,
0: yes,
1: it does matter in this instance.
0: It does matter in this instance. It's because in that particular Le Mans, it had been raining slightly, slight drizzle over half of the circuit, and they safety carred it until it went completely dry for slick tyres. And I was bemoaning the fact that in the good old days, a part of the skill, in fact, Tom Christensen helped and had a super drive once to win one of his Le Mans with Audi, when he was able to make slick tyres work on the wet part of the track and then make up the time on the dry part of the track. Because that was what Le Mans was about. And I understand when it's torrential rain and it's dangerous and you can't see and the visibility, even though they didn't use the safety car it, you know, 20 years ago, I understand them doing it nowadays. Things have changed, health and safety and all of that. But to run for 2 or 3 hours under the safety car when they could have easily gone racing after an hour, that was why I was exasperated, threw my arms up in the air and fell off the back of my chair. And I think on this, going to this particular decision, that to me is a situation where to avoid contact, the GT's moved over on him. All he could have done there was brake, go off like he did, but then brake and come back on behind. I think in that instant, with a car that hasn't seen you in a different class, I think that that's totally acceptable. If it had been a car in his class for position, then I totally understand why he would get a penalty.
1: There is a driver, I'm pretty sure, in amongst the stewards who will be able to offer a kind of first-hand perspective of how he or she may have dealt with that themselves. So it's not stewards necessarily laying down the law on their own. And I'm sure they will be summoning team managers from both sides to decide whether anything has to be done. But there is a certain degree of just over-meddling.
0: Well, they'll have a set of rules, and this is the thing. All you can do is be consistent. So if that is the case and they do penalise him, as long as they're consistent and people understand that, you just have to be consistent. I personally would leave that, and I would consistently leave that. If they're going to do that, that's fine, as long as they're consistent in handing out penalties for people that do the same.
1: Yeah.
0: That's all you can ask for, really.
1: Well, let's find out which way that goes. Obviously, we're not going to be privy to exactly the arguments that are being put forward. Just trying to draw some names.
0: Who is the driver?
1: Yeah, that's...
0: Who is the driver to? Is it Yannick? It used to be Yannick Dalmas.
1: Well, he drives the safety car.
0: But I think he was also involved in the... Or maybe he wasn't. Maybe...

0: I'll check the documents to see whether I can find...
1: I know Peter Dumbreck does stuff at Le Mans.
0: Yes.
1: And he's a really good guy, and he has a... You know, he's a racer. But I don't think he does the other WEC series, but I don't know that.
0: Rolex 6 hours of Sao Paulo, round 4, 2026. I've just done a word search for Peter Dumbreck, and it says driver advisor to the stewards, Peter Dumbreck.
1: Oh, so he is there. In that case, it's gonna be a situation now where he's gonna give him a penalty. Even though I would assume that Peter would not want to. I reckon if Peter does give him a penalty, he won't be because it was Peter's decision. There you go.
0: Well, no.
1: Shall I WhatsApp him and ask him if he's gonna give him a penalty?
0: I think you should. We could get an exclusive before the decision is made. But the whole point of his role is all he can do is offer his advice. He doesn't make the ultimate decision.
1: No, I know. It's true. I'm actually driving standards for, officer for GT Cup, and it's largely left to me to do. Ultimately, the race director then either sanctions it or doesn't and decides, but I'm kind of left on my own. I know in WEC that it's not really down to you. You just offer your advice and then they make a call, and a lot of the time, based on the amount of people in the room, the stewards and everything, they'll ignore what you say anyway.
0: Depending on who the stewards are, and I'm not going to draw any attention to those, but yes.
1: Deviate away before we get taken off air.
0: I take your point.
1: Yes.
0: So back to the race in hand, and at the moment the 15 is okay. It's in the clear.
1: Yeah, 11 seconds, 11.4. I thought Collada was actually going to pull him in. He was pulling him in, James, was doing a fine job. Charles Malese doing a super job again. They've got, that's 35. So the 15...
2: coming from T1 in about 10 minutes. I will keep you posted. Still P1, 11 seconds ahead of the P2.
1: So actually, James Collada is ahead, it's this fight now is Dries Van Tour 3.1 seconds behind James Collada in the 51 Ferrari. So again, I told you if they got within sort of spitting distance that the AF Corsa team would get that car out in front, and they did, didn't they?
0: Yeah. Well, there's...
1: So 51 and 15 effectively are fighting for this. Although, with that rain coming, that brings the 35 car into the mix, because if it comes in the next 10 minutes, that's before he has to pit, isn't it? The 35, you'll tell me.
0: Yeah, it certainly could do a lot more than 10 minutes. At this stage, 40% or so of energy left.
1: So if they wanted to win in the 35, and also the Felix da Costa car, the Alpine, if they wanted to bring themselves back into the mix, then that's exactly what they needed.
0: Let's just reassess that very quickly, because I think I'm a couple of laps out, but it's not going to affect the data that much. No, it's still 42% energy left for Charles Malese.
1: So that brings that 35, and what Antonio was saying earlier, that brings them right into the mix, doesn't it?
0: Yeah. Well, especially if the rain arrives, then the pace of the race is naturally going to decrease. James Collado still doing a good job of... just dealing with this situation, which he's had to have from the start of the stint, because bear in mind, you know, he scooped into that left side tyre wall on the half warm, half very cold tyres.
1: Well, that alone would have lost him 2 seconds.
0: Yes.
1: Let alone the impact afterwards.
0: True enough.
1: And so Dries Van Tour is now 2.5 seconds behind him. So Dries Van Tour is coming. There's nothing worse than that feeling when you're in a race like this and you're in a good position. Effectively, you're net leading and the guy behind is catching you at half a second a lap. It's like it's that Jaws music in your head. It's on the other side, it's brilliant when you're the one catching the person in front. And you still have the Jaws music in your head.
0: Yeah,
1: but it's happy Jaws music.
0: It's in favour of you because you're the chasing shark. That's why. You're probably singing along.
1: I am.
0: I can hear that music as well, you know. It's not just in your head. I'm just checking through various bulletins that have been issued over the last, let's say, hour or so. And we told you, I think, about at the time about the 10-second penalty that the 17 Lexus needed to serve. There was just the merest bit of contact going into Jung Sao corner there between the 94 Peugeot and one of the BMWs from the GT class. They're in... pretty much the same livery this weekend. Very smart colours, the Brazilian yellow and green, just like the curbs here at Interlagos. But because they're both now in that livery for a one-off race, it's tough to tell them apart, the 32 and the 69 BMW M4s. Malte Jakobsen, who of all the Peugeot drivers yesterday was the standout performer, managing to get his Peugeot to 8th position on the grid. I don't think many at Peugeot expected either car to be able to make it into hyperpole, let alone then fight for a better starting position than that. And Malta desperate really to get back, get the Peugeot program back on track after a nightmare home race at the 24 Hours of Le Mans.
1: Isn't the rumour that he's leaving Peugeot at the end of the year?
0: There is a suggestion that he may be in his final year at Peugeot, and he's only been there for a couple of seasons anyway, picked up out of the European Le Mans series.
1: He's going to be wearing orange, maybe?
0: I don't know about that.
1: No?
0: Because it's... I mean, it's not orange anyway, is it? They like it to be called a different colour.
1: What do they call it?
0: Okay, here's some team radio to get me out of this.
3: Consistent, and we're still planning to go for a double.
0: Still planning to do a double stint for Malte Jakobsen.
1: I think they have to. I guess that means that they're just thinking of doubling the tyres.
0: Yes.
1: Yeah.
0: Rather than
1: him.
0: For sure, keeping Malte in the wheel, because he's not been in the car for that long. Still no word on the investigation that concerns a very strong contender in today's race, the 15 BMW. 3 seconds is the difference now between James Calado's Ferrari in second and Dries Van Toor in third. But remember that the race leading Alpine will come in first. Then a few laps later, James Calado will come into pit lane, and that will leave Dries Van Toor out front in car number 15. To lead the race for a period of time and crucially tick over the half hour point.
4: We save tyres and energy for later.
0: Harry Tinknell being told that they're saving tyres, saving energy for later in this stint. And, well, they'll be saving tyres potentially for the next stint as well. But stint energy is one of those key things that all teams need to be monitoring to make sure that they're not burning the virtual energy at too high a rate. I think there's also a rule about energy burn on a single lap as well, but it is more crucial through the course of a 50, 55, or even in some cases today, 60-minute stint, which has been neater through the course of this race than it has been at other tracks. For example, Spa-Francorchamps, a little bit of corrective steering required there from Harry Tinknell, still working very, very hard at the wheel of some of these hypercars. From the outside, a lot of them look like they're on rails, but they're really not.
1: No, I mean, that's what I was saying to you when I was talking to James about them. They move around a lot. They're quite sort of, they're almost like GTEs on steroids, you know. They're obviously quicker than a GTE car, so it does liken them back in terms of the power, although the delivery is completely different to the GT1s. But they're one of those sort of halfway houses. They don't have a huge amount of aero compared to, say, an LMP1 car, although they still rely heavily on aerodynamic in the fast corners. And the same again, they don't have a great amount of mechanical grip. In fact, they've probably got less mechanical grip than the GT3 cars in really slow corners. So that makes them a real handful in the slow to medium corners. You have to really hustle them around, and they move around a lot underneath you compared to what an LMP1, the old LMP1 cars would.
0: I'm scratching around for one of the bulletins that concerned one of the Peugeots that got pinged for, we thought, not obeying blue flags, but I still can't find the document that tells me about exactly what the infringement was there. It may not have been made public, but it was a strange one because we reckon the Peugeot at the time was on the lead lap anyway, so why would it then be penalised for a blue flag infringement? But I'm sure the wording offers a bit more.
1: It was a 94, wasn't it?
0: Yeah, yes. Was it? Because it was a 93 car that was also getting a penalty for something. 94... Now that was contact with a 32 BMW at the first corner, so that's entirely unrelated. And I can't see any other Peugeot in the list. Anyway, I'll unearth that at a more appropriate point. Still a good tussle in LMGT3 between now the race leader Ben Tuck in 77. So remember that Peter Dempsey had led all the way, I think, to the end of his couple of stints. He then pitted, and he talked about Charlie, a guy that he couldn't wish for a safer pair of hands. Well, that's fellow Irishman Charlie Eastwood, who was winning in the European Le Mans Series last weekend as well. This championship runs to a different balance of performance in GT compared to the ELMS, because it's actually still made public in European Le Mans Series, but you can't find any information, even on success ballast, out in the public domain for the WEC these days. But Charlie Eastwood, fighting hard with another Ulsterman, Daniel Harper. Dan Harper in the TWRT BMW. There's, what, 3 and a bit seconds between those two cars. But more crucially and more of a concern is the, well, the Wins Corvette. So that's the 33 car, in actual fact, of Johnny Edgar. Now with Maxime Martin on his tail. And Maxime Martin dive-bombing the silver racer. Almost contact there, which would have resulted in a spin for the 33 Corvette. They're just eager, Johnny, to get a good result in this 33 car. They don't, I don't think any of them think they're going to win this race because they're carrying an extra 36 kilos of ballast. But it can only be Johnny Edgar now to be the driver's title winner because Ben sat out the first two races. Nicky Katzberg's not with us this weekend because instead he's in Canada. So it's all about the silver racer, Johnny Edgar, from all his karting background in, where's he from? Cumbria. That'd be really nice British story, this, if he could be a World Endurance champion. But there are many, many races still to go. And that was almost disaster for him. But Maxime Martin was able to blend out of the throttle and avoid the contact. Do you think that move was on?
1: Well, it wasn't, which is why Maxime Martin blended out of it. I think it's difficult because Maxime is obviously, he's a fine driver, a lot quicker than Johnny Edgar, albeit Johnny's doing a fantastic job in that car, in the Corvette. And again, it's difficult. It just highlights how difficult, as we heard from Sebastian Bourdais earlier, is it to overtake on this lap. And we go to Richard Leitz in the Mente pits for an interview.
4: I am down in the Mente garage next to Richard Leitz. Richard, you've made your way up very discreetly, avoiding the hectic race that everybody is having. And it seems that the Porsche balance is very good. Or is it the tire deck that is good on your car? How do you explain this?
5: Tire deck definitely was our aim in the practice session, to get this under control. The track is really hard to the tires, so it's really important to keep them alive for this 1 hour stint. So far we try to stay out of the trouble and we are getting slowly ahead, but temperature dropped quite hard now, so I think it's going to be easier to keep the tires alive. This probably helped the others a bit more, so at the moment we are happy, but it's not an easy race. We are pushing and we are hoping and need some luck.
4: And we wish you luck as well. Very well done on a beautiful drive.
5: Thank you very much.
0: Rickard Leitz, ever the professional. I mean, what I need to total up is the number of WEC races he's done through the years, and then add to that the European Le Mans Series races and all the Le Mans as well. He seems to be forever in a race car and just does not let up.
1: I remember racing against him back in the European Le Mans Series in 2013. So that's nice. 12 years ago.
0: Yeah.
1: And I think I raced against him in GT Open in like 2007, 2000 and something like that. So, you know.
0: And that would always have been, for him, always in Porsches?
1: Always in Porsches. He was always in Porsches. At that time, I was in Ferrari and we were beating them. So it was really nice.
0: Yeah, well, yeah. The old rivalry, as long as it's going your way, is
1: absolutely
0: a good one.
1: Absolutely. I don't remember any of the times he beat me.
0: No, okay.
1: I know there were loads.
0: I mean, he's no right to reply because he can't hear this conversation. But
1: no,
0: I believe you.
1: Yeah, yeah, absolutely. Well, I won the championship and he didn't, so that's all I can say.
0: That's evidence enough. 10 seconds is the advantage now for Charles Milesi over James Calado. But we're expecting the Alpine in, as it now has a half think about a bit of Lapri on the Lexus, and the Lexus driver saw the approach.
1: Who was in the Lexus then? Because that was really clever. That was good, because they moved right out, kept their foot in.
0: Jose Maria Lopez.
1: You go, because he understands, because he's driven. It really does help when you've driven in both sides of the fence, so to speak, understanding where you can allow people through. And I talked to you earlier about how important it is, not just for the hypercar drivers to minimise time loss overtaking, but also for the GT3 boys to minimise the loss being overtaken. And that, from Jose Maria Lopez there, was an absolute lesson in how to lose maybe 1 or 2 tenths max whilst being overtaken. That's really nice.
0: Yeah, the just that the flow of the corner wasn't affected too much at all, but I almost could detect when Jose saw that there was a car there, and he just thought, right, I can adjust to that, no problem, and just floated his way through the corner.
1: Well, he just went out really wide because he knew that the hypercar could be much quicker than him through the inside, and he knew that it'd be gone by the time he needed to turn in.
0: Slightly later.
1: Whereas if it had been a GT car, it would have still been there, and he would never have done that, obviously, because apart from anything else, it would have been for position. But what he did then, he knew where the forte was of the hypercar. He knew where he would be a lot quicker, and he knew by letting him pass there, he'd be in front of him by the time he needed to turn in.
0: And that's the ability to judge the comparative speeds whilst you're in motion, of course, and go, yeah, right, well, that car's going to be here at this point. I'll just turn in now.
1: It's almost automatic. You do, when you've been driving in these kind of multi-class races long enough, especially, it does help to have driven both faster and slower. It really does help. I never forget, am I allowed to tell a story about Johnny Herbert and Audi?
0: I think so.
1: Okay, at Sebring. And the first time he came in the, I think it was in the, might have been in the Bentley, but either the Audi or the Bentley. And he just literally came across me. I was in a GT Porsche at the time, and he moved in front of me going down into 17 and just moved, literally came in front of me and then hit the brakes, expecting me to be able to slow down as quickly as he could. And I so nearly ran him up the back and went off. And I went and found him later on. I said, I can't stop. And to be fair to him, he was like, I'm really sorry. And he never made that mistake again. But at that point, he didn't understand the differences between where a GT car, because a GT car, you can turn in and you can't change trajectory. That's you going. With an LMP car with a bit more grip, you can tweak the corner, maybe tighten it up, hold it a bit tighter. So there is a real advantage to understanding the merits of both cars when it comes to this multi-class racing.
0: It continues to get darker in certain areas around this Interlagos race circuit, and certainly the low cloud just beyond the first corners at the Ceneres is not getting any lighter or indeed any higher. Will, okay, Stevens radio,
6: come on, give me your magic turn on, please.
0: 20 laps to go, come on, give me your, what did he say, magic turn on, please?
1: I think that's what it was translated to. Sometimes the AI that's doing that, I noticed they called a Cadillac something, I don't know what they called it, but it wasn't Cadillac, but yeah, I think he's basically just saying, give me your everything you've got,
0: pretty much, to Will Stevens. Well, he's done plenty of that already this weekend. Remember that the Cadillacs, their first pit stops were delayed for different reasons. They had a sticky wheel knot on the 12. The 38 ran too deep into the pit box, so they had to push it back, Hertz Team Jota, to the correct position, which meant that even with two tyres being changed in those initial pit stops, it took both cars just more than 90 seconds for the cars to be sent back out again. So Even with all four tyres being changed on the car, 90 seconds is a reasonably long pit stop. So that was probably a net loss of about 20 seconds each. And they spent much of the rest of the race recovering from that.
1: Yeah, absolutely. Because it's so difficult when you're back in the pack. As we heard from Sebastian Bourdais, it's so difficult to overtake. But if this doesn't rain, Ferrari could win this. And I never thought that would be the case. I thought the BMW, 15 BMW, but Collado has managed to pull the gap back out to 4.3 seconds. So obviously you've got the Charles Malaisi and the Alpine still leading by 10 seconds. Collado catching him slowly in second in the 51 Ferrari. And then the Dries Van Toor 15 BMW Team WRT now 4.295 seconds back from Collado. So it looks like, again, and that's, if he can't catch him, he certainly won't be able to get past him. So right now, if it doesn't rain, you'd have to say, with a slick pit stop and hopefully not losing too much time to take that banner off the front of James Collado's car. It's a shame it hasn't got like Rolex or something on it, because then he could claim an invoice for that after the race.
0: I think it actually has got Rolex on it.
1: Yeah, it's on the wrong side. It's on the inside,
0: it's
1: not the
0: outside. Interfacing bit, yeah.
1: But it would be ironic if they pulled that off, which they should be able to do quite quickly, so long as it doesn't get ingested, and pull that off, and then he goes out and the balance is worse. That would be ironic, wouldn't it?
0: True.
1: But he's doing a fantastic job, James, at the moment, to hold on to what is effectively the net lead if it doesn't rain.
0: I wonder whether Ferrari and the 499P has got another joker around the corner, because that latest joker might be sticking a bit of advertising hoarding on the front left corner of the car for the rest of the season. Because it is going great guns in this.
1: It might make it quicker in a straight line. I'm not even joking.
0: Yeah, true.
1: I'm not even joking on that, because it's deflecting the airflow pretty much from the whole left-hand front side of the car right around it.
0: Ben Tuck, the race leader in LMGT3, is getting a warning flag for track limits. Now, that's all right, but it is a fourth offence, so any more after this, and then he'll be reported to the stewards for a fifth offence and more. So he's kind of out of lives now in that GT race-leading Ford Mustang.
1: I actually take that back about it being maybe quicker in a straight line, because I didn't realise there's about a foot of it flapping outside the left-hand side front of the wheel, so probably not making him quicker.
0: He's doing an unbelievable job, though, James Collado, that considered.
1: Top driver there, really.
0: But his adaptability is clearly right up there as well.
1: I think that's probably his forte out of those of the three in that car. I wouldn't necessarily say he's the quickest of the three. I mean, he's right up there with them. But in terms of his ability to race, I would say he's probably one of the strongest of the three.
0: Yeah.
1: In terms of adaptability, like you just said.
0: He didn't have long to really drive the car in today's conditions. None at all. No laps before that drama struck. Then he spent a few laps weaving to try and shake that bit of banner off, and as soon as that wasn't going to happen, just
1: not,
0: had to...
1: Not weaving, waving.
0: Waving, you're right, yes, yeah, that was a...
7: Low energy management, let's put temperatures in these tyres.
0: So, Paul Luchatin's team radio at Genesis Magma Racing. Yeah, a bit of waving, as his engineer put it, for James Collado. Lots of cars about to run out of energy. Meanwhile, Toyota off the track to deal with a Genesis. That was no doubt a move for position. And that's the hurry up for the 7 Toyota for fear of running out of the lead lap, is it? Or was that Collado having a moment?
1: Well, to be honest...
0: No, it wasn't Collado. That was the Genesis. Collado's right behind them, though, on the road.
1: And also the 7 Toyota, they shouldn't penalise him for that because the Genesis went off.
0: Yes.
1: And then was right in his way and not getting out of his way and forced him to have to go around, either lift or go around. So hopefully there won't be an investigation into that.
0: So that is likely to be Kamui Kobayashi's number 7 Toyota, which is now ahead of Paul Luchatin's Genesis. That's where I see a Ferrari and a Genesis together on the timing screen.
1: There's Collado coming behind them. So Collado's going to have a little bit of traffic here. 3.4
7: position. We overtook off the track.
0: Kobayashi being told
7: get back now and then just overtake again.
0: So Kobayashi saying actually do give the place back again to Genesis, but that's going to be made more difficult once the Ferrari gets ahead of the Genesis. And well, Kamui Kobayashi is not reacting to that at all. So he's saying, well, sorry, that was nothing to do with me. That was Genesis having its own moment.
1: I think he would be good to carry on there, because I think that's just the team not really thinking through that the problem started because the Genesis went off track, fully off track, to start with, and that's what triggered that whole move. It wasn't like he just caught the Genesis and went around the outside off track. So, and I think given the position they're in, I would just go for it and hope that they don't get a penalty. I don't think that was race control basically saying give the position back. I think that was them trying to preempt it.
0: Oh, yeah. No, there wasn't race control, definitely. It's not even under investigation yet, but that was Kamui Kobayashi's team engineer saying, give it back.
1: And then Collado now catching up to those. It's 2.7 seconds between him and Dries Van Toor in the 15, but he's had to go through all this traffic, and Dries Van Toor has still got that to come.
0: True. But it's where Dries Van Toor catches it as well. I mean, there's no easy place around this tight and twisty circuit, I suppose. But sometimes you find traffic and you can just slice by it.
1: Well, middle sector is a nightmare.
0: Horrible.
1: If you're approaching the middle sector and you've got three or four cars as in front of you battling, then you're just like, oh, gosh, you know, I'm going to lose 2 seconds this lap.
0: Yeah, but when Dries draws near to these GTs, he might be on the start-finish straight, in inverted commas, or he might be on the Retta Aposta. Still keeping our eyes closely observing the radar, weather radar, and if and when the weather may strike. Now, Ben Tuck has, I reckon, reached the end of his stint here, because we haven't seen any of Seb Priot yet in the 77 Ford Mustang, and that might be perfect timing, because as I say, Ben is now up to his fourth and final track limit offence. But it's per driver, remember. So when Ben gets out, that's completely refreshed now for the ingoing driver. It's not indicated on our graphic yet that Sebastian Priot is going to get on board. But yeah, there is a driver change taking place.
1: Yeah, I saw his helmet going in.
0: So as I say, that is, you could argue, very good judgment from Ben Tuck, because you give him 4 chances. He's used all 4. Maybe taken advantage from some of them. But his record is clean.
1: Yeah, absolutely.
0: Nose to tail between BMW and Corvette.
8: Expecting rain very soon. At any time it can start raining. It's already very foggy.
0: Ayan Janguven being told that.
8: Low rain, but please tell me when you have the first drops as early as possible. Tell me when you have the first drops as early as possible.
0: So, low rain or shower, I think Guven said back to his engineer. The Guven Porsche is currently in 5th place. It's the other Porsche that now leads LMGT3 because the 77 Ford Mustang has just pitted to get Ben Tuck out and Seb Priot in. So, for the time being, Ricardo Pera, who's obviously returned to that car to replace Richard Leitz. We were hearing from Richard not that long ago.
1: What we Sorry, Johnny. What we don't want for Seb Priot right now is for it to rain in the next two laps, because then all the other GT cars will come in and put wets on, and he'll have to come back in and put wets on.
0: Very good point.
1: Seb Priot could really do with the rain holding off for the next 5 to 10 minutes.
0: And the fact that rain hasn't arrived yet is not good news for the same reason for Alpine and Charles Millesi's 35 car.
1: Yeah, that's them out of the equation now then. Totally out. They needed it to rain before this pit stop.
0: Yeah.
1: Unless, I say out, you never know. It might rain and they might be awesome in the wet, a la Max Verstappen.
0: True. But they will need now to pit again for new tyres. And that's not going to fit cleanly in their fuel mileage, their fuel windows.
1: I'm surprised they're doing all four again and wasting more time if they think it's going to rain in the next 15 minutes. Why would you waste the time with the left rear, or their left tyres? Just go with the rights. And just take it, and maybe don't even do any tyres, and just bank on it raining. If you're going to gamble, and you've gambled to go off strategy, they should have just gone in fuel only, gone out again, because if it rains in the next 10 minutes, they're going to look like right idiots.
0: But is the hope that it's only very, very low rain, so when it arrives, they've got the best possible all four sets of slick tyres for maximum grip in that respect?
1: To be honest, when it's damp like that, that kind of thing doesn't affect... No, it doesn't affect whether you've got used Vantour radio.
0: I think
9: I think everyone is struggling. You're the quickest car on track. All okay. All under control.
0: Dries Van Tor being told he's the quickest car on track.
1: Now, well, that's not strictly true, because Kalanes pulled him out to 3.9 seconds. So there might be on a particular lap with traffic or whatever that he laps quicker than everyone else, but he's not catching Collado. In fact, he's dropped away only by about a second and a half in the last five or six laps, so he's not losing more than a tenth or two a lap, but he's nevertheless Collado, banner or no banner, is there. So is this track limits?
0: No. For the TF Sport Racing Team Turkey car.
1: Beautifully dodged by Charlie Eastwood.
0: Exactly. Of course it was.
1: Of course.
0: What you're not going to get is Dries Van Tor's engineer saying, oh yeah, you are slightly slower than one other car out on track, which is the Ferrari that's got half a bit of advertising hoarding across the front of it. And somehow Collado's able to sometimes lap quicker than you, at least equal the times. 127.4 last time around for the lead Ferrari, 127.9
1: there you go.
0: For the chasing BMW.
1: 4.5 seconds it's up to the gap now from first to second. So now it is all about whether it's going to rain or not.
0: Has been for a few hours, you might say, but...
1: Sometimes this kind of fog, sorry Johnny, but sometimes this kind of smog-like stuff, actually, it doesn't rain. It kind of comes in and it gets moist on your windscreen, and you might see the little Venturi effects off your rear wing and things like that, but you don't actually get the moisture on the track. So it may be that although it's got the cloud cover, which we're already seeing over the circuit, that if it's not started raining yet... Who knows? Maybe it won't.
0: Humidity's up to 91%, by the way, because the whole track is practically bathed in cloud now. And the air temperature's dropped to 15 degrees Celsius when it was probably 7 or 8 degrees higher than that when we first got going at 11:30 this morning.
1: And that'll give you a couple of points of downforce as well, the cooler, more denser air. So that'll make it nicer for them.
9: Okay, for Lou, we see a bit of drizzle coming up, a bit of drizzle. It will not be enough to wet the track, so we have to survive on these tires. So push to have tires in the window.
1: And that's the other thing. We're talking about it dropping to 15 degrees. The tires are going to be running a lot cooler. If it gets a little bit of dampness or something that you feel that you need to back off a little bit in your brake zones, coming off the circuit, off the corners rather, your tire temp will drop even further. And that kind of compounds itself. So what they're saying there to Pont-Louis Chatin is to really keep pushing, keep those tyres as hot as you possibly can, because if a little bit of greasiness does arrive, that means you're going to still maintain good grip rather than just suddenly losing the grip.
0: So Pont-Louis Chatin in a 19 Genesis. He's currently in 13th position. He's only 3.5 seconds off the back of Kamui Kobayashi's Toyota number 7. Remember, it was the moment where Chatin ran off the road. Kamui Kobayashi then did likewise to actually avoid a car that wasn't going at race speed anymore. And the team at the time said that the Japanese should give the place back. But he thought no, because that was nothing to do with me. That was someone else making a mistake and I had to adjust accordingly. We haven't heard anything about the 7 car being under investigation. Charmy Lacey in the 35 Alpine rejoined after his latest pit stop in 11th spot. And that means he's right with the sister car now. Well, on the timings grid, there's actually 23, 24 seconds between them.
1: So this is the battle on board with Will Stevens here. Really got a little bit of understeer through this turn seven there, but he's absolutely with the Robin Frins 20 BMW, and he's battling now to be that final step of the podium. I think, again, you don't know with the weather. If it does go dry to the end, I think it's a tall ask to get him to potentially win this race now, although you never know. But certainly he's in the fight now for a podium, and he's 11.1 seconds off of the leading Ferrari of James Calado at the moment, but only half a second behind third place, Johnny.
0: Harry Tinkler in the 007 Aston Martin is up to his final chance regarding track limits. It's just a warning flag at this stage, though, for the Brit, as from third position, no, actually it was the lead, wasn't it, of LMGT3 at the time. Maybe Logan Sargeant. He was in behind his teammate before he pitted. Anyway, Sargeant being shown as in third in the 88 Ford Mustang. That will cycle Charlie Eastwood in the Racing Team Turkey Corvette to the lead of the race, and but only by 1.8 seconds ahead of Dan Harper's Team WRT BMW. Neat pit stop it appeared for Proton Competition as they send the 88 car back out again. And I reckon still with Logan Sargeant at the wheel, what tyres did they do on that car? You
1: looked like all four.
0: Yeah, and of course you've got more tyres at your disposal.
1: Yeah, so they're going to do a set every stop.
0: We almost decided upon that, didn't we, at the start of the race, just depending on how long that first stint was. But I suppose you've got the two, actually there aren't two jokers in GT, because it is
1: six full sets,
0: six times four, 24, and that was a change in the winter period.
1: And there's only an hour of the race left, or a little over.
0: An hour and 4 minutes.
1: And 3 and 14.
0: 3 minutes, yes. Yeah. So that must have meant that we were started very slightly early at 11.29, maybe.
1: Did Charlie box to go to the end? Can Charlie Eastwood box to go to the end now?
0: I didn't think he'd been in for his final stop. Oh, he's in now. Right, okay. Yes, probably.
1: Now he can, definitely.
0: Yeah.
1: When he was leading, I didn't know if he'd actually boxed, but he's going to drop down the order a little bit. So it'll be interesting to see now. So this is basically in the GT cars now all taking their final stop.
0: Yes.
1: And including Seb Prio, who I think came in with about an hour and 10 to go. So I think even he can go to the end.
0: Okay.
1: I think. Because they seem to be able to do about an hour and 15, don't they?
0: I don't think it's as much as that. That's the difference between global GT3 and LMGT3 because of the torque sensors and the relative energy burn. But I think just more than an hour is possible. So that might mean it's a little nip and tuck for the 77. I didn't know that at the time. Hour and 15. It's a question. Stumping for tyres is the 20 BMW. Well, that was a delayed radio message because the 20 BMW hypercar is in now and being replenished with fuel. So elsewhere in GT, in the next 10 minutes, are going to see Dan Harper in, going to see Jose Maria Lopez in, going to see Johnny Edgar in the WRT BMW, the Akodis Lexus, and the TF Sport Corvette. What was your question?
1: I was going to say, what's the tortoiseshell effect on the new tyres that I'm seeing?
0: Yeah, I think that might... BMW went wide that time as well. Not in the same corner that James Calado went wide, but he got very close indeed to the outer wall.
1: Well, that'll be slippery as you like coming out. And bearing in mind, this is now... It's dropped to 15 degrees ambient temperature, so the tyre warm-up's going to be even harder than it was before. And this is where, potentially, it's better to actually put scrub tyres on that maybe have got 6, 7, 8 laps on than to actually put brand new tyres on, because it's going to take you 2 or 3 laps to actually bring them up to speed. And in that time, you could maybe lose 3 or 4 seconds to what you would with scrubs. And can you make that back up? Probably you can, but it's tricky during that. And especially pit exit, Johnny, on brand new slicks, it's going to be like driving on ice for coming out of the pit lane.
0: This new tyre, which I mean, it might be to do with the...
1: Do you know the effect I'm talking about?
0: Yeah, yeah.
1: Because it almost looks like they're sort of funky intermediates.
0: Distinctive scaly vision tread pattern is how Michelin.
1: But why?
0: Express it, and it's to do with the eco-friendly construction, apparently. So not for grip necessarily.
10: And the Aston, they have less fuel to do, and they do a few more laps on low fuel, so most likely they will end up in front. And we will go for 43 laps on the last stint if it's full green.
0: So the pattern is Michelin's way of visually highlighting that the tyre is manufactured using approximately 50% of renewable and recycled materials, but that pattern disappears very, very quickly. It has no performance advantage or disadvantage. It's just a...
1: It just looked like grooves when I first saw it.
0: Yeah, no, it is a smooth tyre. It's almost like the old release agent, but they've designed it to be a bit funky, just so that we remember that they're doing their bit as well for the environment, just like... The fuel is as well. It's now 100% renewable fuel from Total Energies. So 51 James Calado Ferrari
1: so
0: is in.
1: We haven't seen them pull the front off.
0: Surely they have, though.
1: Of course they have.
0: It's not there anymore, but they didn't need to. They've not changed the nose because that's going to take too long in order to do that.
1: You could see the strain on the face of James Calado as he sat in the car, his eyes out on stalks a little bit there. They're putting new right-hand tyres on for James. What are they doing on the left? No, in the end, did they put new on? No, they brought one out, but didn't look like they did. But he's that's the strain that you feel when you're actually potentially in the fight for winning a race at this level. It really... takes every part of your focus and concentration, and you really, really want to deliver without messing up. But he certainly did a stir. Other than that small issue leaving the pits, he drove a phenomenal race there. It'd be interesting to see how this all pans out over the next 5 minutes, Johnny.
0: Yeah, and what I wanted to see was whether James safely got out of pit road that time, but we weren't privy to that. Let's assume that he did. It was a minute and 17 seconds for the pit stop. 4:30 in Interlagos, time for our final CrowdStrike Racing hourly update.
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0: Here we go then, into the final and all that matters, 60 minutes of this race where we've been posing several questions as to who might be in the strongest positions. Well, you're about to find out here on RS1, part of the Radio Show Limited network of channels. Dries Van Toor leads on lap 202, but he does owe us a pit stop for the final time. He's down to 18% worth of energy, so in the next probably 6 to 7 laps, that BMW will be in for the final time, and it'll be a straight fight on pit road versus the Cadillac, which is car number 12 for Will Stevens, expecting Will in probably 1 to 2, maybe 3 laps ahead of Dries Van Toor. Robert Kubica, though, is certainly not out of it either in the AF Corsa Ferrari. They might need a caution here and there to get them the rest of the way. In fact, having said that, expecting Robert Kubica to come in now. So this is the strongest point of his race from the outside looking in. I think, unfortunately for the 83 crew, it's not going to look as positive once this pit stop has been served. Straight fight on track as James Calado rejoined, and we're still getting his tyres up to temperature with the Alpine number 35. And Charles Millesi has managed, in fact, to get ahead of James Calado now on those right side replenished tyres. Let's just go back to the order currently, though. So now that the Robert Kubica 83 Ferrari has pitted, as I rather suggested it might, Marco Sorensen, albeit temporarily, is into third position for the 009 Aston Martin. But that Aston's going to be in probably in 2 and a bit laps time. That will cycle through Harry Tinknell, who's got 12% of energy in the 007 Aston Martin. So again, briefly going to be into the top four, but that will change just as soon as the second of the Valkyries makes its stop. Charles Millesi, after that move on James Calado on the start-finish straight, has forced his way into sixth position. It did appear to be without contact, mind you. So a healthy, or if not dominant, manoeuvre from the Frenchman on James Calado, who's still warming his tyres up in the most sensible way, most conservative way perhaps. So the 51 Ferrari is in 7th place, ahead of Jack Aitken's Cadillac number 38, who is in 8th. Kamui Kobayashi's also making a stop on this lap in the number 7 Toyota. He is currently in 9th place, ahead of Paul-Luc Chatin's Genesis, which is still toying with a top 10 finish. In LMGT3, Jose Maria Lopez for a Codis ASP team and the number 87 car is currently 23 and a bit seconds ahead of Charlie Eastwood. Now, Lopez will be due for a stop as well, whereas Charlie Eastwood, we reckon, is good to the finish now. So that will indeed put the 34 car that was started by Sally Jolich. Peter Dempsey did his couple of bronze stints in the middle of the race, and since then Charlie Eastwood has taken over. So Racing Team Turkey by TF looking very, very strong and will shortly be the leaders again in LMGT3, but only by half a second back to Seb Priot in the Proton competition, 77 Ford Mustang. So that's going to be an arm wrestle surely till the end of the race. Only 5 seconds back from that is Mattia Drudi for Heart of Racing Team's 27 Aston Martin. Then it's the Dan Harper Team WRT BMW number 69, who's again only 3 seconds back from that. This could be a barnstorming finish in LMGT3, with most of them fueled up to the finish. The only one, the exception to the rule, is actually Drudi's Heart of Racing Aston Martin. Ricard Leitz back into the 92, the Bend Manti Porsche. He's ahead of Logan Sargeant's Proton Competition Ford Mustang number 88 in 7th. Ayan Janguven for Manti DK Engineering's number 91 Porsche is in 8th. In turn ahead of the Matteo Crissoni Iron Lynx car is 79, and that is in 9th. And then it's Nico Varone with a one-off appearance for TF Sport in this year's 6 Hours of Sao Paulo. And the Argentinian is currently in 10th place in car 33. That is the final CrowdStrike Racing hourly update for this afternoon's coverage. But we still have 54 minutes of racing to look forward to.
1: 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The hourly update.
2: The FIA World Endurance Championship.
0: So an awesome fight out front between Charlie Eastwood and Seb Priot. There's just 0.9 of a second between those top two LMGT3 cars, and they are fueled to the finish. Jose Maria Lopez leads the race as things stand, but he's got to pit. Indeed, he does pit now, and that will mean that Charlie Eastwood will be cycled back to the front to do battle with Seb Priaulx. And Dan Harper, he's got a bit more work to do because he's got to close an 8-second gap on those leading two GT cars. But if they start to squabble, Johnny Molan, that will definitely bring Dan Harper back into contention to finish in the top two positions.
3: I think Charlie is one of the most experienced guys in the field, Charlie Eastwood here, and he's got a good car underneath him. He knows how to close out a race. So I think, you know, the only one that could really trouble him is, and it's going to all depend on how strong the Mustang is the 77 car. I can't see the other two catching him if it stays green to the end. But we keep talking about it, but the mixer in all of this could be the rain. Yeah. And if it does rain a little bit and it does make the track a little bit greasy, it's always harder in those kind of times to be the leader because you're kind of the first one judging how much grip has... I don't think James Collado is going to want to see that again as he ran wide on some of the highlight package that we're showing, ran wide coming out of the exit. But it's interesting. He, again, going back to what we said before, we don't need it to rain now, do we, until everyone cycles through their final stops.
0: True. And then it's as even as possible for all. But we're almost at that point. There are a few within Hypercar that still owe us stops, notably the top three.
3: Well, yeah, exactly.
0: I mean, so that's what you're saying. As long as the rain doesn't arrive now.
3: If the rain arrives now, then Dries Van Tour and Will Stevens in the number 15 and the number 12 have lucked in. But again, I don't think it's going to rain enough for wet tyres. I don't think anyone has actually even said that. I think it will be a case of just drizzle and staying on slick, seeing if it gets a bit treacherous. And then Collado will be the one. I suspect they won't change tyres. It's better to be on hot tyres and go out in those kind of conditions in this cold ambient now because the temperature's really dropped on a slightly dewy track.
0: But just finish the point from earlier on because I was interested in that. You were saying that if it started to rain, well, rain's predicted, but it's not raining yet. You've got to change tyres on your car right now because it's out of fuel. There wouldn't be much difference in doing two tyres versus four tyres if you then go out onto what becomes a wet track. So the advantage of four brand new slick tyres is nullified by the weather, pretty much, two tyres.
3: I was just saying going new over going scrubbed. Now, they may not have had, in fact, they probably didn't have anything other than some really old scrub tyres to put on. But in an ideal situation, you wouldn't put new tyres on in that situation because in slightly, if it's drizzling, brand new tyres, they're pretty bad anyway, as we've seen with Collado going out of the pits. But they're way worse if you go out to a slightly moist track. You wouldn't necessarily choose to put brand new slicks on at that point. That's my point.
0: So if it's raining on the outlap, but let's say you do 10 minutes on the stint, you know, that initial the tortoise shell has been worn away.
3: Not even 10 minutes, within two laps. Yeah.
0: Then scrub the tyres.
3: It's just coming out of the pits.
0: You would favour, let's say 10 minutes into that stint, the rain arrives. Would you favour four newer tyres?
3: At that point, you've scrubbed the surface of the tyre.
0: Yeah.
3: A new tyre or a used tyre, depending on how old the used tyre is, it becomes negligible.
0: The difference. Two news versus four news.
3: Yes.
0: In the wet.
3: Or news versus used becomes negligible.
0: Okay. Hang on a minute.
4: Driver change.
0: Because that was I forget which team it was doing it now, but we were surprised that they were doing all four. Was it the Alpine?
3: Yeah, it's only because I thought if it rains enough to have to put wets on, it's difficult. I mean, they did the right thing in retrospect, because if it rains enough to put wets on, if you knew it was going to rain...
0: If you knew it was going to rain, you'd put wets on. But then I was thinking, well, they've got to make the decision now.
3: No, but you wouldn't change tyres. If it wasn't raining, but you knew it was going to rain, you would just leave those on, save the time, go back out. It rains, you have to come in for wets, and then you haven't wasted time to put those on. That's what I was saying. But obviously, if it's not going to rain and you don't change tyres, gambling that it's going to rain, then you're on really old tyres all the way to the end of the race. So they played it safe. But at that point, the Alpine was gambling anyway because they're not going to win this race. I just thought, if you're going to gamble, why not, you know, you've gambled once, why not double down? That was all I was saying.
0: Yeah, and you then spend half the time changing the two tyres versus four, because remember, it's only four.
3: Well, you wouldn't change any.
0: Yeah,
3: you'd go
0: that's
3: out
0: too much
3: not
0: of a risk.
3: Any. Yeah, but if you knew for a fact it was going to rain in 5 minutes and you were going to have to put wets on...
0: Just to remind you, you can't change four tyres at the same time. It's regarding the tyre change, four members of your personnel that are allowed to cross the line. So that's one person to remove the tyre, actually literally take the tyre off the car and put the new tyre on. The other one's on the wheel gun, so they deal with one corner and then two other people on the other corner. If you want to change four tyres, you have to repeat that mechanism and it takes twice as long, therefore. So from a strategic point of view, it's some excellent rule writing, because it means that these crucial decisions, they take a bit more time, but you do get performance advantage by doing that. Right side tyres for the BMW number 15, and just the right for that car, because they cannot afford to waste any time whatsoever. This is the final stop for that Dries Van Tor driven BMW.
3: Okay, tell me on your little chart, Johnny, yes, how many laps has the left-hand tyres done on that 15 BMW?
0: It's showing, is that now up to date on 209 laps? It's showing that the youngest tyre on the 15 car as it rejoins is 7 laps old. Now, that presumably is the right side tyre.
3: Yeah, yeah, but what about the left?
0: Left side, 38 laps
3: okay.
0: done.
3: Okay.
0: But what I can't tell you is, because I think that's the youngest tyre versus the oldest tyre. They did only do two right side tyres, didn't they? So that the newest ones going on have done 7 laps, probably in qualifying yesterday. Because remember, you can't use any free practice tyres in the race. It's qualifying and a race treated as the same session, effectively, for tyres.
3: So Collado did 4 tyres in that last one.
0: Collado, do we think he did?
3: I don't know. What does your chart say?
0: Again, I can't tell you which tyres were changed per se. Hang on a minute. 15 going into Bico de Pato is the BMW.
3: Cold tyres.
0: Ran out of grip. But this is Dries Van Tor up against Charles Millesi. And Millesi on the warmer tyres will muscle his way to the race lead.
3: Yeah. But this is what I was saying. What's Collado on?
0: Collado is on 8-lap-old tyres and 53-lap-old tyres.
3: Okay, so he didn't, and he's dropped behind in the pit stops, even though he was leading by 4 seconds, the 15 car, he's dropped to third. So how long was Collado's 51 Ferrari last pit stop compared to the 15 last pit stop?
0: Collado pit stop versus the 15 pit stop. Hang on a moment. Dries Van Tor, Team Radio. So we got 1:09 for the BMW.
3: That's quick.
0: Collado in the 51, 1:16.
3: Well, there
0: so
3: you
0: there's
3: go.
0: A 7-second difference.
3: So he's gone, well, more than that. Yeah. That's 8 by the time you factor in the 10th. So
0: probably.
3: And he's gone from being 3 seconds in front to being 5 seconds behind, which is 8. So, yeah. So that pit stop is, he's now going to have to pass Dries Van Tor because they're going to the end now, aren't they?
0: Yes.
3: So James Collado in the 51 is going to have to pass Dries Van Tor if he wants to win this race.
0: Yes.
3: And Charles Millesi, is he going to the end as well in the 35 car?
0: I think that's tough. I mean, I think he needs rain or a caution in order to do that. But that's the gamble that Alpine are willing to play, because, I mean, what are they going to lose?
3: No, nothing.
0: Nothing. A podium? Probably a podium, and maybe a bit more, because Will Stevens is in fourth position. So he will move up to the podium if the 35 Alpine has to do that splash in the closing stages. He's still got 58% energy, has the race leader, Charles Millesi, but they've got 45 minutes of the race still to go.
3: And what's... that'll be a struggle.
0: It will be a struggle because, I mean, a look at the BMW and the Ferrari in third
3: and also the
0: Will Stevens Cadillac in fourth. Why would they have been given 80% of energy if they didn't need that to get to the finish?
3: Yeah.
0: So that tells me that Millesi is about 20% of his fuel tank short.
3: Which has been what he's been showing on every stop up until this point. So, So they know. We know from Antonio Felix da Costa's interview an hour ago, Charles Millesi. Are we going to a
0: radio? I didn't hear.
4: All right. A bit modest here compared to the previous. It's all right.
5: Copy.
0: Bit more oversteer compared to the previous stint, I think he was meaning, but it's okay, it's all right, I can live with it. And he's also having to deal with quite a bit of traffic as well, so with a car that's moving a tad beneath him, but he's well used to that.
3: So it'll be interesting now, won't it, to see if Dries Van Tor comes back at him once his tyres are fully up to temperature, and at the same time whether Collado can then begin to eat into that interval that is between him and Dries Van Tor, because at the moment that's what he's doing. He's 2.1 seconds behind. It was 5, it's now 2.1. Now, this is yo-yoing with traffic, so you can see a gap change by up to 3 seconds sometimes, depending on who's hit the traffic and who hasn't. But it's going to be very, very interesting. So this is going to be a really exciting race to the finish, Johnny, because Will Stevens is also not out of this yet. He's 4.6 seconds behind Collado in the Ferrari in fourth place in his Team Jota Cadillac. So and then the other...
0: Aitken, yeah. What about Aitken?
3: Team Jota Cadillac is only another 6.9 seconds behind him. But you'd have to say that's a tall order. 16 seconds off the lead with 40 minutes to go. To catch and pass, that's a tall order. Again, barring something like rain. But yeah. I would say at this point, I'd say it's going to be a real big fight between the 15 and the 51, which is what we were talking about 3 hours ago.
0: Yeah.
3: Which is nice, because they deserve it, because they've been up there pretty much, especially the 15 car, with Kevin Magnussen, his opening stint. They kind of, if you had to put who deserves it, as much as I'd love for James Collado to potentially win it, because he's a mate, but I'm not being biased. Well, I am being biased. But
0: that's fine.
3: In terms of deserving, I would say the 15 car deserves this because they have run at the front more than anybody else during this race.
0: So Aitken does indeed trail the race leader by 16 seconds, but bear in mind, Charmolese, we're not expecting him to be the leader and winner by the end of the race, so maybe we're better to track it to Dries Van Tor, and that's more like 12 or 13 seconds. And Aitken was a tad faster, was he, that time around? Yeah, he's doing 126 twos. So nobody else is doing that ahead of him.
3: So Charles has pitted. Milesi's pitted.
0: There we go, right.
3: So he's come in the earliest that they could come in to go to the end of the race now. So he's going to come in and fuel so he doesn't have any fuel conservation or anything like that. I suspect that they'll only change maybe rears or outside tyres. They might only put one on.
0: That is maybe
3: the right rear. Right rear, that's all they're putting on. Right rear, drop it, go.
0: But nice early stop as the wheels spin like crazy as he gets going again. But nice early stop to avoid any potential weather and therefore any cautions that might lock them out of the pits. Because if it's a full course yellow, you wouldn't be able to make that stop. So get it out of the way as early as possible when you can put the necessary amount of energy in.
3: That's one way of looking at it. Or you could wait and see if it rains, and you're going to have to pit anyway, and then everyone else will have to pit.
0: True.
3: That's kind of what I would have played. I wouldn't have played it that way around, but...
0: Well, they've now given him Corvette at 33 straight on at the Centre S, and that's not the Corvette that leads the category, though. It is the Nico Verone Corvette, which is running in 10th position. We're concentrated, remember, on the black and red Corvette from the Racing Team Turkey by TF Camp. And now Nico Verone, having rejoined after that slightly off-track moment, is in the firing line

0: car who was going for a manoeuvre. If it wasn't Maxime Martin, then it was Matteo Cressoni, because they are actually 9th and 10th, so not that far away from one another, and need to be confident of identifying the right driver. But the problem is that after hard pressure from one of those AMGs to Nico Verone's car, he's now got real pressure in his shoulders again from a different car, this time the Vista AF Corsa 21 Ferrari. Back to the matter in hand. Now, the amount of energy that they've given Charles Millesi's Alpine is slightly more than I was expecting. It's more, for instance, than the cars that are running first to fifth. But maybe they're just playing it conservatively, recognising that the car was going to lose time anyway, so make sure that it's absolutely guaranteed to get to the finish of this race, which is still 39 minutes away. And Dries Van Toor is the leader again. 4 seconds the gap back to James Calado. Dries was slightly quicker than James on that lap, but quicker than the two of them is the chasing Will Stevens. And Jack Aitken's not that far away from Stevens' pace either. They are in the mid 1 minute 26s.
1: Yeah, he's caught the leader by 2 seconds, Jack Aitken. He's running in fourth in the 38-team Jota Cadillac, but he's catching Dries Van Toor in the 15. But like I said, it's so difficult if you can't actually see them through traffic to see this. It doesn't yo-yo 2 or 3 seconds. If it was just left to them with no traffic, you'd be chipping away a tenth here, 2 tenths there. You wouldn't be gaining and losing 2 or 3 seconds at a time. So I suspect that given how hard it is, Johnny, to overtake, and what we've seen going on this, that James Gallardo's got his work cut out to catch the 15 BMW of Dries Van Toor. But even if he does catch him, I think getting past him is going to be tricky. Because yeah, there's only, if you work it out in terms of the lap times that they're doing, it's only going to be, what, another 18, 19 laps to go?
0: So go with that.
1: He's got a, probably 10 to catch him, and he's got 8 to pass him. That's tough. Mm. That is tough.
0: I mean, that 2 seconds, you were telling us about the 16-second gap, Jack Aitken, to the then-race leader, but it's only because Charles Millesi's pitted, so we're now tracking it to Dries Van Toor. I think that's the only reason Aitken appears to have gained 2 seconds. He was always about 13, 14 seconds adrift at Dries Van Toor.
1: Very true, very true.
0: So Aitken's pace is very good, just as it was yesterday, and he's marginally faster than Will Stevens on that one lap in isolation. But you know,
1: they're all much of a muchness, you don't know what they're encountering
0: every lap.
1: Exactly. If they're running clear, they're probably, there's never going to be more than half a second between them, if that. Which is great. Absolutely great. This is what racing's all about.
0: I think it was 0.6 seconds that covered all of the Hyperpole qualifiers yesterday. 0.584 of a second from the quickest time to the 10th quickest time.
1: That's impressive.
0: That was definitely yesterday, because I've got documents knocking around from last year as well. But no, those were yesterday's time. So Antonio Fuoco's team radio.
2: Some everyone pitted, mate. It's P6 at the moment. And the BMW for P5, but they have 4 new tyres. So
0: 4 new tyres to the BMW Dries Van Toor.
1: No,
0: that wasn't the car he was talking about, was it?
1: No, he was saying 4 new tyres to Robin Frins in the 20. So he was talking to Antonio Fuoco, and he was saying, you're a little bit behind, but they've got new tyres. So it was almost like, you can do it, but you can't because they've got new tyres. So I found that a rather negative message, to be honest. That wasn't the sort of cheerleading that I'd want if I was Antonio Fuoco. It'd be like, you can catch him, you're quicker than him, and don't even tell him he's got new tyres. No. Why tell him? Because then he's just giving him an excuse to think, oh, it's okay if he's quicker than me.
0: Yeah. The tyre data doesn't actually echo those thoughts, but I know the tyre data's been all over the place today, maybe the 20 did take,
1: but they're fighting for fifth. That's fifth and sixth. That's the best that either of those are going to get, because they're 30 seconds. Robin Frins is 15 seconds behind Jack Aitken. So this fight now really is 15s to lose. I think that.
0: Which you said not that long ago, and then all of a sudden James Gallardo started doing his amazing lap times with part of the circuit scenery on the front of his car.
1: But they were 10 seconds slower, and yet they didn't take. They both took outside tyres. So unless you get tyre deg that's going to fall, unless the Dries Van Toor car falls off a cliff, but I think they took outside tyres, didn't they? I'm sure I saw them take tyres. So it's unlikely in the last half an hour that he's going to fall off a cliff on tyre deg.
0: Yeah. Because, I mean, the BMW

0: W's been pretty good on tyre wear across the piece this year. That's one of the reasons why they were so strong at their, well, at WRT's home race, the 6 hours of Spa, when they were finishing one and two.
1: I tell you what, James Collado has just got to absolutely take a leaf out of Kevin Magnussen's book and just fire it through traffic if they want to win this race, because that's the only way he's going to bring that gap. At the moment, it sort of yo-yos between 3.2 and 4.2 seconds with traffic, and he's just got to use that to advantage so that he keeps gaining through the traffic rather than losing, which is easier said than done, depending on where you catch it. But that's the only way that he's going to be able to win this race.
0: Well, there was a small gain that time through, Collado to Vantor, 0.3 of a second.
1: But the gap's gone up to 4.2 and it was 3.5, so that's
0: how
1: really
0: is that
1: the
0: possible?
1: Only, yeah, so that's the only gap, that the interval for the leader is 4.2.
0: Indeed.
1: 4.9 now.
0: Okay.
1: No, 4.2.
0: Yeah. The screen over there is slightly out of date, so I'm concentrating on the ones that we know are working, which definitely is that one on the right, and one in front of me. So 4.2, first to second, 3.8 seconds, second to third. So Will Stevens should be monitored as well, because whereas the top two are in the 127s, the chasing Cadillacs are both in the 126s that time around, but they need to be doing 126s consistently and hope that the lap times from the leading BMW and the second place Ferrari are that little bit longer. But now the Cadillacs turn to be in some traffic at Yunsao corner, and the lights frantically being flashed from, I think, the first of the two Cadillacs of Will Stevens. He managed to find the inside line on three LMGT3 cars that time through, lost very little time at all, and over the line to complete that lap, but still in the 128s. So this is, again, a chance for the BMW and the Ferrari to buy back some of that time again. You're quite right that it's just going to fluctuate here and there. And until we see any meaningful movement, it's all looking good for BMW. Meanwhile, the incident that involved Nico Verone's Corvette at the first corner of the Centre S not too long ago, and that was Maxime Martin, by the way, in the 61 Mercedes, is now going to be looked at. If fault is at all anywhere, it's surely in the hands of the AMG driver, Maxime Martin. So we'll wait to see whether that affects things, but it's not going to affect the front end of the field. Charlie Eastwood, now really romping away from Seb Priot. That gap, when I last checked, was less than a second. It's almost five now.
1: Yeah, 4.492. Yeah, so like I said, I thought this might be the case. Charlie Eastwood just getting the hammer down, knows how to close out these kind of races, and doing a fantastic job. Seb Priot is also doing a brilliant job behind. He's at the moment relatively secure in second place in GT. There's a further 3 second gap back to Daniel Harper in the Team WRT BMW.
0: Still good dicing for Nicolas Verone, the dual nationality racer, part Argentine, part Italian, but now this time he has a full-blooded Italian, Alessio Rovere, right on his tail, and the Ferrari looking to try and get some championship points from this. But remember, they only go down to 10th position, so Rovere will need to make the pass on the wins-backed TF Sport Corvette, the current championship leader. So it is on course to pick up a point, the 33 car, but the Ferrari dearly wants that in the 54 car. And Charlie Eastwood ahead of Seb Priot. Dan Harper's a further 3 seconds, no, 7 seconds back, actually. A little bit of a fight on for Logan Sargeant up against Ayan Janguven for fifth place, but the podium positions in LMGT3 do seem to be secure now, barring any major errors from those cars that occupy those spots. BMW number 20 having to go slightly across the curb to deal with this LMGT3 fight for the final points-paying position. And that might give the chance to the chasing Antonio Fuoco Ferrari. He's only 1.5 seconds off the back of Robin Frines. But Fuoco's run through the left-hander at Pininfarina was compromised that time purely because of the Corvette needing to go through the corner.
1: Yeah, I mean, they can't vanish.
0: They can't.
1: Everyone's got... It's funny, when you come up and you're in the quicker car, you always think, you know, it's almost like you need them to come on, get out of the way, get out of the way, and you kind of start thinking that you have more of a right because you'll happen to be going quicker. But actual fact, some of them go back in the day, and even today, but certainly going back to the GTE Pro days, some of the best racing was going on amongst the GT drivers, and they're having every bit as hard a battle amongst themselves to win this race as the pro guy, as the hypercar boys are, and the LMDH guys are. So yeah, you almost wish you could have that sort of ghost car effect when you caught someone like you do on in a sim, and just like kind of drive through them, but without damaging them.
0: Where the GT car evaporates for a few seconds. It's exactly 5 o'clock at Interlagos. 30 minutes of this 6 hours of Sao Paulo still to go.
1: Still no rain.
0: And the drizzle, as one of the team engineers suggested, might be.
1: Was that before or after they were waving?
0: the waving that was necessary for James Calado in his Ferrari.
1: I'm disappointed we didn't get a picture of them taking that off the front.
0: True. There was an RF camera there.
1: Yeah, TV director missed a trick there.
0: They did, rather. And I would like to have seen the sort of shape of that advertising banner as it fell off the car as well. I think it was going to be an exact copy of the front of that Ferrari. It had been there for almost an hour and was flapping on one side.
1: I wonder if that was maybe why they were a bit longer. It would have been interesting to see if that was the reason it took them a bit longer. You wouldn't think it would take 8 seconds or whatever to pull it off, would you? But you just don't know how far into the air intake it had gone.
0: I'm trying to remember whether you could do any work like that to the car whilst the fuel's going in, or is that classed as additional work?
1: No, I mean, I'm sure that they get on and clean the windshield and stuff,
0: when the fuel's going in,
1: And they sort of scrape off the rubber on the intake, so that's part of that. I would have thought you'd be allowed.
0: Yeah, and then the tyre change is considered a completely separate part of the pit stop, but as long as you don't breach the number of people that can cross the line as well.
1: So we were talking earlier on about Charlie Eastwood in the 34 Corvette pulling away from Seb Priot. That's up to now 7 seconds, and Daniel Harper being about 2 seconds behind Seb Priot in the Team WRT BMW. He's now about one car length off his bumper coming out as they come up the hill towards the start finish line. So this is really the battle on for second and third in GT3.
0: And the slight fly in the ointment there was actually the BMW from the hypercar class. That was the race leader, also a WRT car, looking to get through. So Dan gave Dries Van Toor perfect racing room, but it's meant that he's just a bit further back this time compared to the Ford Mustang. Had that BMW not needed to lap both cars, then Dan Harper would have given it a good old go into the centre S. He's close again, though, able to hug the inside line through Curva de Sol.
1: It looks to me like he's got better tyre grip than Seb Priot does.
0: Yeah.
1: Because he's able to hold a tighter line and also get on the throttle earlier, coming out of turn two out of the S's, out of three rather, and you can see Seb Priot's driving it beautifully, just absolutely nailing his apexes. He's not making any mistakes, but he just hasn't got the grip level, it appears, of that BMW behind him. You'll certainly see now as they come into this middle sector, if ever there's a place where tyre grip can give you a big advantage, and you see the back of Seb car's sort of just sliding slightly, but then the BMW getting overtaken by two of the hypercars, and they're fighting each other as well. So that's an opportunity there for hypercars to go at it, one against the other.
0: But they're not on the same lap. There's talking about a Cadillac to the outside line and a really rampant Toyota, which might be the 8 now in the hands of Sebastian Buemi, who's looking to unlap himself. So it's the 12 caddy, in fact.
1: Yeah, it was. He unlapped himself temporarily, and then the 12 got back in front of him again.
0: That's the last thing that Will Stevens wants.
1: Now, literally, the BMW is tucked up underneath the rear wing of the Mustang. But again, another hypercar. I think that was the other.
0: It's Stevens again, isn't it?
1: No, that was that's the 38 of Jack Aitken.
0: Spot on.
1: He's getting involved in the mix. And again, that gap that got down to like a cigarette paper between Seb Priot and Dan Harper is now back out to the whole thing of a car length.
0: What I will say in Seb Priot's favour is that the drive out of Yung Sao Corner looks very good for the Ford Mustang. Now, that might just be because the BMW's been compromised for the last couple of laps, but straight line speed, pretty healthy for the Ford Mustang. We've seen that from the start of the race, really, when Stefano Gattuso was in the 88 and Eric Powell was in the 77. Remember that time when they came to blows at the Senares? You said, don't hit your teammate. Well, that's exactly what happened when Powell went for a move on the 88 car.
1: So this is where we're going to see going into the middle sector. We're going to see this is where Seb Priaulx going into seven lost the rear of the car the lap before. This time it looks a lot more stable, but just riding on board with them, you can see the BMW just placing his car slightly tighter. Can put a little bit more steering angle into the car. Seb Priaulx defends on the inside there. The BMW going for a run all the way around the outside, and I think he's going to make that stick. Yep, so he ran all the way around the outside there, Dan Harper, and it put him on the inside for the following corner, and he's now got clear, and I suspect, having passed Seb Priaulx, he'll now scamper clear of that car.
0: Looks the quicker of the two in this phase of the race.
1: There was nothing Seb could have done about that. He just hasn't got the mid-corner grip, and he just can't position a car. When someone just drives around the outside of you in a medium speed corner, it's all about just grip.
0: Still, the straight line speed of that Mustang's pretty good. I reckon he was catching the BMW, but he's not going to be close enough to repay the favour going into the Centre S, and the net pace definitely favouring the BMW because of that tight and twisty nature of the middle sector.
1: Sorry, Johnny, Seb's going to have to really get his head down now and just forget about that and just lap as quick as he can, because Richard Leitz is now closing to within 4 seconds of him in fourth place in LMGT3 in the Ben Manti Porsche.
0: 24 minutes to go. The track is now declared wet, folks.
2: Wet. All cars with rain lights on in low mode. All cars with rain lights on in low mode.
1: I must admit, when we were seeing that fight going on, we saw the headlights blazing through, and it looked to me like they were picking up moisture in the air. But I don't think at this point, looking at the lap times, that it's actually affected them too badly. Most of the
0: Agreed.
1: Time, they still seem to be lapping in the 127s, 126s. So long as they can keep that pace up and maintain tyre temp, and it doesn't rain any heavier, that should be able to allow them to carry on with these tyres without too much difficulty. They've got 22 minutes left. That's in the region of another, what's that, 8 laps? 9 laps?
0: Yeah, okay, yes. Just under 90 seconds for each and every lap.
1: Yeah.
0: James Calado got the least amount of energy of those leading cars, but he's just focused on getting good points here. I'm sure, you know, if you'd asked at the start of the race, Ferrari, would you like to have a second place finish, they would have snapped your hands off, because it didn't look that bright at the start of the weekend.
1: They've kind of dropped into the 28s. Again, you can't tell whether that's traffic or not. Certainly, Jack Aitken did a 26 though on that last lap, and he's now close to within 2.4 seconds of his teammate. I wonder if there'll be any team orders there if he really catches him quick, whether they let him through to have a go at James Calado, and if he doesn't manage it, then to let Will Stevens through before the finish line. That would potentially, if he catches Will Stevens and he's significantly quicker, that would be a sensible thing to do, obviously reversing the positions if it doesn't come off.
0: 54 Ferrari under another investigation relating to blue flags.
1: They've had so many penalties in this race.
0: They
1: 54.
0: Have. Davide Rigon, perhaps for that reason, is right at the back of LMGT3. I think all the investigations have gone against them as well. And that happened not that long ago, just before 5 o'clock. So the 21 Ferrari is the better place of the Vista AF Corsa GT cars. Meanwhile, what have you seen?
1: Just saying that the last lap time of the first four was 26.7, 26.7, 26.9, 26.7. So,
0: amazing consistency.
1: Consistency amongst the top four.
0: Between different manufacturers as well.
1: Absolutely. So they clearly all had a clear lap on that lap together. And they're literally 11 seconds. First to fourth is 11 seconds.
0: So, of the top four cars, we're talking about three different manufacturers, and it would be a different manufacturer on each step of the podium should it end like this. Can we say the same about LMGT3, Corvette, BMW, Ford? Yes, and in fact Porsche in fourth place. It's fifth place where we see the first repeat, with the sister Mustang from Proton Competition in the hands of still Logan Sargeant. Still, that humidity's 90%, because the track is covered in cloud, and I think that is the part of the reason why the track's been declared wet. It's not actually raining, it's just there's so much moisture in the air, and that is affecting some parts of the track as well in limiting its grip here and there. A 20-minute sprint race still to go then of this year's Rolex 6 Hours of Sao Paulo. 4 and a bit seconds the advantage to Dries Van Torp, who's back into the 127th, but only just. And James Collado is going to need consistently 126s to try and reel in that race leader. He again is in the 127.2, so again they're finding the same bits of traffic in all the same places.
1: Yeah, I'm worried now for Seb Prio in the Mustang, because Charlie Eastwood's checked out in the GT3. He's now 8.8 seconds ahead of Dan Harper in the BMW, but I think that this is going to... It's 1.6 seconds now that Richard Leitz is behind Seb Prio, so I've got a funny feeling that Seb's not even going to hang on to a podium.
0: Yeah, which is a little unfair, considering the speed that Ford has shown all weekend, but maybe they just have the one or two little crucial choices about which tyres to use and where have gone slightly against them. It's got to be tyre... age and tyre wear for Seb Prio, because he had virtually no tools to fight Dan Harper with, and I fear that's going to be the same case for Richard Leitz, who is approaching at a big rate of knots. 5 more seconds to be added to the next pit stop for car 61. Well, the AMG in question is not going to have another pit stop, I reckon, so that will be added as a post-race time to the total time.
1: Yeah.
0: Which is normally 35 seconds or so.
1: And the gap between the Mustang and the Porsche, Johnny, is 1.5 seconds. And Leitz is lapping 7/10 of a lap quicker at this stage. So in 2 laps, he's going to be right on his bumper. Unfortunately, we've got about another 7 laps to go.
0: Just a bit too many is the total for Seb Prio, sadly, because he hasn't got the performance beneath him, try as he might. And no doubt he's just trying to adapt his driving style as well, but we fear it's not going to be enough.
1: It's easier in this kind of class racing. It's actually easier to keep somebody behind you in a prototype, because they're relying a little bit more on downforce, so they can't follow you quite as closely. It's actually easier if you're struggling a little bit to keep a prototype behind or a hypercar behind than it is a GT3 car, because when you're down, they can just position the car differently and it's almost impossible to defend, whereas in a hypercar, it's so easy to just block one road, almost just fill the road.
3: Temperature is going down. We could use less regen, maybe 80, to help that.
1: Okay, so they're basically using a bit of less regen to try and generate a bit more tyre temp in the Fuoco Ferrari, who's battling still with Robin Frins. And he caught him, but again, couldn't get past him. But now you have Seb Prio absolutely, again, this time with Richard Leitz in the 92 Porsche right behind him, not dissimilar to what we saw a few laps ago, Johnny, with Dan Harper who's following Seb Prio.
0: And again, it tells me it's tyres, because Seb Prio is now up to its final warning for track limit, so this car is really tough for the Guernseyman to be controlling, as now he comes out of the double left-hander at the Cedar del Lago. Ferradura and Laranjina next. One saving grace might be a hypercar looking to get through. On the other hand, that might create the hole for Richard Leitz to plug his Porsche with. He's going to be right on the tail of the Genesis, turning in now into that second of the right-handers.
1: So did you see in that slower corner how the GT3 actually caught the Genesis there?
0: Yeah,
1: so
0: on the brakes.
1: Actually
0: yeah.
1: on the brakes and turn into the apex was actually better.
0: And now Seb Prio, I'm afraid, is getting his 5th warning for track limit. So that's likely to be a penalty anyway. And the danger now is that Prio's not only going to lose third on the road to Richard Leitz, but he might be about to lose further time at the end of the race, because he's not going to have time to serve. If it's a 5 seconds added to the next pit stop, then that will be just added to the race time and could take him out of 4th place as well. Alpine goes by this battling duo, and if that was the 35 car, that's still Charmel Lacy hanging on to the final championship point. The 36 car, where is that in the order?
1: Which Mustang is Ben Tuck in?
0: Well, he was in the 77, but then Seb Prio got into it, right. So Ben got out. And Ben, remember, he was up to his final warning, but then he got out just in time. And then Seb Prio starts to accrue driving track limits from afresh, because he hadn't done any stint time prior to obviously getting in. Eastwood to Harper, first and second in GTs, up to nearly 9 seconds now.
4: Okay, Will, and swap the car, please. Swap the car. The sister car behind, they have a penalty, but they will try to overtake the Ferrari. Swap the car, please.
5: No, what's the point there? Do they got a penalty, man?
4: They will let us back at the end. Maybe they have a chance of overtaking the Ferrari.
0: But Stephen, Will Stephen's argument there is, well, even if they got a penalty and they get ahead of the Ferrari, he's not going to be able to then build the gap enough to take the penalty and keep the position. So I do accept Will Stephen's point of view there.
1: Well, I think it's just a case of if they get in front of the Ferrari, then they can maybe, with the battle with the Ferrari, hold the Ferrari up so Will Stephen's can then get at the Ferrari, because right now he's not making any dent on him at all.
0: Ricard Leitz on the brakes into Junkau corner now takes the position away from Sebastian Priaulx. But my bigger concern is what sort of penalty are the stewards going to give Seb Priaulx for his fifth track limit infringement? And does that take him now out of the fourth position? Up alongside him is his teammate, the 88 Ford Mustang. Is that also for position? Logan Sargeant, it is, round the outside. So Logan Sargeant into fourth anyway. And this again just shows you, unfortunately, what sorry state of tyres Seb Priaulx has been given in this closing stint. He's just helpless in this scenario.
1: Yeah, absolutely. I mean, he was running all the way out to the edge of the track there, and the Genesis had to go off track completely to get past him. But he knew that there's no way, if he knew in the Genesis car, I don't know who that was driving it actually, but there's no way a GT car can hold it tight there. He's going to always run to the edge of the track. So if you're trying to overtake him on the right hand side, you're always going to end up going off track.
0: So the 38 car that they were talking about to Will Stephens having a penalty that still stands, that's 5 seconds that'll be added at the end of the race after the contact at turn 10, which actually happened just after 3:30 this afternoon, but it took a while to get to the bottom of that, and then the penalty was assessed in the final race hour, so there wasn't enough time to serve it. The Mustangs were side by side over the line a moment or two ago. This was after Ricard Leitz had got the position on Seb Priaulx, and unfortunately for Seb,
1: he lost two positions in
0: two corners.
1: But going back to the front there, Johnny, I can see why Will's a bit upset and or wary, because he's 4.6 seconds behind the Ferrari. So even if Jack Aitken is lapping, you know, 5 or 6 tenths quicker than Will Stephens, which I'm not sure that he is, but he is lapping quickly, to catch the Ferrari in the remaining seven or eight laps, to catch 5 seconds is a tall ask.
0: Now Logan Sargeant says, well, I've got a bit more speed than you, Ricard Leitz. So unfortunately the Ford Mustangs are in different stratospheres right now. The Logan Sargeant car looking properly on it.
1: Yeah, he's going to make him defend all the way in.
0: So down the Retta Aposta, the back straight between turns 3 and 4, and Leitz has to be well over to the left-hand side of the circuit, virtually bolting that car to the white line. That's going to surely compromise his exit, and there's Ford Mustang now to the outside line, and Ricard Leitz going to run the car deeper into Ferradura. Almost left the door open.
1: He's clever. Richard Leitz is very clever there. Just parked the car in the middle of the corner. Didn't go in too tight to compromise his exit too much, but he just parked it right in the middle so that literally Logan Sargeant couldn't go either side, and then Logan having to hold it tight on the exit so that the hypercar that's coming up behind him, he doesn't run him off the edge of the track. But now there's an opportunity. The 93 Peugeot catching Richard Leitz in the GT Porsche 92, and effectively he's going to cause him a problem, but I think going into the last corner. You see Richard Leitz actually move to the inside there, swerve to the inside. That's him telling the hypercar behind, do not overtake me into this corner, it will compromise both of us. And the Peugeot literally listened to him, let him through, let him take the corner, and then passed him on the exit. But a Mustang so quick in a straight line. Logan Sargeant got such a good run out of the final corner that going down into the S's, I think he's going to have a proper go at Richard Leitz in the Porsche.
0: That was the one thing that I thought might go in Seb Priaulx's favour, was the straight line advantage, particularly out of turn 12, the drag race up the hill. Meantime, Ferrari versus BMW, and this is the fight for fifth place, but there's a spin for the 50 Ferrari, and the BMW is going to get swallowed up by the 83 Ferrari that will say, well, thank you very much, I'll take two places. Robert Kubica, ever the opportunist, from 7th he goes to 5th.
1: Yeah, and that was a tag, so I suspect he'll get a penalty for that, because he was trying, Quirko was trying to give him room, I'll let you run the replay. You can explain it far better than me.
0: So Fuoco to the inside line of the first bit of the Centre S. He ran a tad wide, but the next corner, well...
1: He gave him room. He gave him room.
0: Who gave who room there?
1: Fuoco, number 50, gave him room. He holds it in here. Look, tight. He's holding. He's got room on the right there.
0: But he wasn't clear of Frines, though.
1: No, but he didn't turn in. He didn't turn into the apex. He left a car width on the inside. Look, car width.
0: Okay.
1: Until he hit him. I would penalise Frines for that.
0: Well, the real advantage goes to Robert Kubica, who,
1: absolutely,
0: with a little bit of contact, yep, but nevertheless, he got by because that was Frines just driving right. Let's hear Fuoco's theory.
6: Yeah, it was obvious.
0: So, yes, it was quite obvious. Yeah, it was obvious. I still think that the judgment might go the BMW's way, but I can see it from your side as well.
1: No, definitely not. He was behind.
0: He wasn't behind. They were alongside one another.
1: His left front hit the right rear of the Ferrari. That's why he spun him round.
0: He wasn't clear to be able to turn into that corner, though, because the track then goes right. I'm not sure where the BMW is supposed to go.
3: Tight in energy, but if you want to cancel once, we can do it. If you need to cancel once, you can do it.
0: So that's a message possibly broadcast before the contact, because I would have expected Robin Frines might have had something to say about that. Well, we'll wait and see. The stewards will look at it, and I'm sure there will be a penalty. It either goes to Robin Frines for the contact to the rear of Fuoco's Ferrari or to Fuoco, but Johnny Mernham absolutely adamant that Fuoco will be in the clear. The thing for certain is that Robert Kubica... I'm still waiting for my screen to catch up, actually, but he did go up to seventh, didn't he? Up to fifth.
1: Yeah,
0: as
1: did.
0: A result of that.
1: Yeah, yeah.
0: Okay, fine.
1: So the gap's from the front now. It's the 15 BMW, 4.4 seconds ahead of Collado in the 51 Ferrari. Then the two Cadillac Hertz Team Jota cars running 5.4 seconds and 0.076 seconds astern, so very close astern. And then the 83 Ferrari of Robert Kubica, a further 23 seconds behind.
0: On we go. 7.5 minutes left of this fourth race of the season. And Dries Van Toor leads by 4 seconds. The gap from Collado back to Will Stevens is about 5, but getting very fruity indeed between the two V-Series R's, because Jack Aitken is continuing to reel in Will Stevens. And Robert Kubica, he's a bit too far back now, but I don't think he would have necessarily expected to gain 2 places in the final 10 minutes. So already there's a bonus for the Polish racer, who was very calm and collected despite all of the chaos at the start of this race. The other thing we amazingly have not had a great deal of is that intervention so far. As it was nip and tuck there for Jack Aitken. He was leaving nothing on the table, trying to get alongside the 12 car of Will Stevens. It was much, much closer across the line. That gap's 1.2 seconds now between the two Cadillacs.
1: Yeah, I mean, it was 0.076 a lap before, as we saw. But I think because he's got that 5-second penalty to come, this is the 38 Cadillac Hertz Team Jota car, I think they've decided that... caution is a better part of valor there, and they've not I don't know if it's been rescinded, the team order, but Will has not moved over and let Jack Aitken through. He would then, obviously, the only person that wasn't going to benefit then would have been Will Stevens, because if Jack Aitken had managed to pull 5 seconds on Will Stevens, then he would have actually moved ahead again of him in the race, which is a little bit unfair given all the work that Will and Norman Nato put in into trying to win this race. But unless something unbelievable happens, that's not going to happen today. I think they're going to be third and fourth, and I think the winner is going to be BMW, who are now still leading by 4.2 seconds with 5 minutes 46 left on the clock.
0: So the order of the cars that were involved in that clash at turn two is now that the BMW of Robin Frines is in sixth and the Ferrari number 50 of Antonio Fuoco is in eighth. Unsurprisingly, the incident is under investigation. So if we for a moment assume that Robin Frines is going to get a penalty, side by side they were, then the Ferrari, were the Ferrari hoping to go 2 abreast through there with the BMW? Because I'm not sure where Fries is supposed to go at that point, but there was contact.
1: Okay, I'll turn that back. Where's Antonio Fuoco supposed to go?
0: But he hadn't got ahead of the BMW.
1: He was ahead of him. The right.
0: He wasn't clear of him, though.
1: Yeah, but what's he supposed to do in that point, the Ferrari?
0: Well,
1: turn sharp left and go into the pits?
0: No.
1: What's he supposed to do?
0: He's supposed to give BMW...
1: He did give him room.
0: So you reckon...
1: Well, we'll see, won't we?
0: Let me finish. You reckon there was a car width sufficient enough and Fries turned into the Ferrari?
1: He was ahead of him through the left.
0: So we're talking...
1: So basically...
0: A third of the way along, maybe.
1: He was three quarters of the way along.
0: Yeah.
1: And then, as he turned in, Fries carries on keeping his nose in there. So if you take away the first corner,
0: yes.
1: Imagine it's just the right-hander,
0: yes.
1: Fuoco's turning into the right-hander, and Fries sticks his nose in
0: there.
1: Oh, yeah,
0: it's a different scenario entirely.
1: No, but that is effectively what happened.
0: No, but it turns one, two,
1: no,
0: and
1: because
0: three,
1: you have
0: to be ahead.
1: But you can always hang it out around the outside, and then that door, that gap is always going to close. So Fries knew that was closing.
0: But he's not going to concede the corner because
1: he had to concede the corner, otherwise there was contact.
0: The move wasn't completed by either car.
1: I don't know what you're looking at alongside him. He was three quarters of a length back.
0: But they were still alongside one another, therefore.
1: No, that...
0: Yeah, that's alongside.
1: That's not alongside.
0: You're not clear.
1: No, you have to have your front wheel level with the door of the car in front for it to be your corner. And he had it.
0: All right.
1: He had it on the back.
0: Well, we'll see what the stewards say.
1: Well, we will. I mean, you never know.
0: Indeed. And I'll hold my hands up. But that, my point was, let's say you are adamant that Fries will get a penalty. That will elevate Tom Gamble to sixth position in the 007 Aston Martin.
1: Let's hope he does then, because that would be awesome for Aston Martin.
0: It would be excellent. This is what we love about motor racing. It's a different of opinion. We've missed, by the way, whilst we're having this little petty argument, that the 77 Seb Prio car... all right. Seb Prio's had to take a drive-through penalty.
1: Oh, God.
0: Because that was his fifth track limits. And he's going to rejoin. It was second, remember. He's now down to eighth place.
1: He'll be gutted.
0: What about James Gallardo a moment or two ago? No, I think we're actually back to real-time action now.
1: Still 4.2 seconds off of the leader.
0: 4.6 seconds, yeah. It's at times it looks very good for the Ferrari. Then it doesn't look so good because James Gallardo has reactively got to go through the same traffic that Dries Van Tor is having to deal with. It's only a second, though, between the two. V-Series R's, Will Stevens under pressure from his teammate Jack Aitken.
1: Don't forget Aitken's got a 5 second to add there.
0: Yeah, true. But there's a bit of scoreboard pressure, a bit of timing screen pressure.
1: If he was going to let him through, he'd have let him through already. There's only two laps left.
0: Yeah. True, but that doesn't stop Jack Aitken have a little nibble.
1: Well, yeah, but then hard it is to overtake here without contact. You've seen it already. Imagine if they took themselves out in the last lap. I don't think they go back to the pits.
0: They're coming back from that tough first pit stop, I suppose, and to actually,
1: when you
0: look at it on balance, third and fourth positions for Cadillac Hertz Team Jota is pretty good.
1: One thing we've missed is that Logan Sargeant, who had taken third off Richard Leitz, something's happened there, and Richard Leitz is back up to third, and now the other Mante car of Guven is actually ahead of Logan Sargeant as well.
0: He is, yeah.
1: So we've missed that.
0: So that's a slower lap for Sargeant.
1: He hasn't
0: taken an extra pit stop, I don't think, but he did a 1:37.5, which might go some way to explaining some of that time that he's lost. I just want to check on the other lap times that car has done. Let's just work out how I can do that. So it's car 88, isn't it, for Logan? By the way, we are inside the final minute. Where's the race leader? And are we on to the final lap yet? It's not been called the final lap just yet. But we're not that far away. So car 88. What do I need to see? Lap history for this car and where precisely that moment has happened. There was a 1:37 in there. There was a 1:38. 1:37. Did he just get sort of out of rhythm? And that meant that Richard Leitz, but Jan Guven's come from, to a certain degree, nowhere in the 91 Porsche. Clearly the two Mantai cars have been set up to be very, very strong towards the end of the race, and it is very Manti that.
1: He's only half a second behind Richard Leitch. Do you think they'll let him have a go at him, or do you think they'll just say hold position? Because that's for a podium.
0: Yeah, and they're differently funded, remember? You know,
1: absolutely. Like, you can't tell the guy that's paying for it.
0: It's not like Cadillac, who are going to be holding station. They are completely different entities. Dries Van Toor, this is the final lap now, by the way, for the number 15 car. Dries taking that pole position at Le Mans just a few weekends ago. They hadn't taken a race win prior to today. Kevin Magnussen was keen to stress that point, and you've got to lay it down to say Kevin Magnussen's opening couple of stints have provided the bedrock for them to build on this.
1: I'm going to have to stop you there. He didn't take pole position, really, did he? Jack Aitken did. It's only a technicality.
0: All right, fine. But don't let me miss the end of this race. Because the 15 BMW is going to win. And it's going to be two out of the first four races that WRT will take victory. The first was with the 20 car in Spa. The second was the 15 BMW here in Sao Paulo. They like places beginning with S, perhaps. And I'm trying to remember whether there's any more in the rest of the calendar. But clearly BMW are in a bit of a rich vein of form here. And it doesn't matter whether it's the 20 or the 15.
1: Fantastic. Thoroughly deserving winners. Dries Van Toor drove an absolute brilliant race at the end to control that through the pit stops. And Kevin Magnussen, fantastic for me, the driver of the race early on to set that whole thing up, Johnny.
0: Excellent result as well for Ferrari. I don't think many people, if you were able to give them an honesty pill at the start of the race, would they have been able to say they would finish second in that race?
1: No.
0: Particularly when James Calado had part of the Rolex banner wrapped around the front of his car, and that looked like it might be disaster. But the 51 Ferrari proving that the LMH platform is also capable of having strong races. They're just 2.2 seconds apart.
7: Oh my God.
0: Here's Dries.
7: Oh my God. Unbelievable. Right, so unbelievable. Thank you so much. Thank you.
0: And in the LMGT3 category, Charlie Eastwood building on the terrific couple of stints from Peter Dempsey, and it was all started by Sally Yolich. So they went right against the grain from the start of the race by putting their silver rated driver in for those two opening stints. And then Peter Dempsey in as the bronze driver up against silvers, but able to compete with them. The WRT BMW is across the line, 8 seconds adrift for Dan Harper in the 69 BMW that he shares with Tony McIntosh and Parker Thompson. And the podium going to be completed just by Rickard Leitch after hard pressure from his Porsche teammate Jan Gouven in the closing stages. What was the margin in the end? 0.4 of a second separating Rickard Leitch in 92 and Gouven in 91. But well done to Ricardo Pera and to Yasser Shaheen, who will complete the LMGT3 podium. More team radio from Dries Van Toor.
7: Never felt so bad driving a car. My God, hey, Jesus. Stomach pain, and I have to pee like a horse. That makes it two of us, mate.
1: Oh, gosh.
0: So he is desperate for the loo, and that probably upped his pace even more, Dries Van Toor. Well, there's no one else going in that car anytime soon. So.
1: Oh, it's easier said than done, that. Trust me, as somebody that's done it. It's like running and peeing.
0: Oh, okay. It's not like sitting and peeing, is it?
1: It's running and peeing. That's the equivalent.
0: It's like rubbing your stomach and patting your head trying to pee at the same time.
1: Yeah.
0: So, okay, that's not going to happen. But maybe when he releases the belt and the car comes to a halt, he might not be able to do anything about it.
1: Wet podium.
0: Well, the champagne's going to spray anyway, so who cares? And it's been a terrific day for BMW. They're going to finish first and sixth, although, of course, Robin Freins under investigation for his part in the spin for Antonio Fuoco, so that might drop him down even further. To complete the podium in hypercar after the Ferrari of James Calado that he shares with Alessandro Pierguidi and Antonio Giovinazzi, it is the 12 car of Will Stevens with Norman Natto. So the two drivers do make it to the podium ahead of the three driver lineup in 38 of Jack Aitken, Earl Bamber and Seb Bourdais. But that, for me, again, is another race that got away from Cadillac because they could have won that.
1: Yep,
0: and they
1: definitely
0: could have finished second place as well.
1: Without their problems in the pit stops, they would have been up of the front right from the get-go, and then it would have been harder for Kevin Magnussen to come through and get the car into the lead and then his teammates to keep it there, because I think track position and clear track was critical amongst the hypercars and LMDHs today for winning this race, and I think the BMW demonstrated that. The 15 car literally drove a faultless race. Don't think they had any penalties or anything, did they?
0: I mean, there were one or two checks on Kevin Magnussen's behaviour in the early stages, but it was all fair, wasn't it?
1: I don't think they got any 5 seconds, and you can't say that for, that's why I said they're the most deserving. Careful, Dries, don't relax too much on the top of your car. But yeah, fair play, he drove beautifully. They all drove beautifully, all of them. Marcello as well, fantastic. But I don't think, out of the top five, I don't think anybody other than them didn't get any kind of penalty or a 5 second or have any kind of problem. I think they were the cleanest, and so they thoroughly deserved this victory.
0: They had a moment with the 79 Johannes Zelger AMG that was noted. That was at midday, but it had happened 15 minutes before. They were then under investigation for an overtake off track, but that was cleared. Yeah, no further action. And they were under investigation then for potential clash with the 77 Ford of Ben Tuck. That was a no further action as well. So
1: there you go.
0: They were all checked and they were all cleared. But I love that stint from Kevin Magnussen, and he admitted to Bruce Giovanni that he's that desperate to win a race. Well, they have now managed to do it, and it also brings to an end that statistic that no car has ever won this 6 hours of Sao Paulo from further back than second place, because the BMW started fourth.
1: That's ruined it for you now, hasn't
0: it? No, I like it. I like little records like that broken, because I'm sort of a bit tired of that statistic, frankly. We don't need to worry about it anymore.
1: I like the sort of one with a wreath, a gold wreath on the door of the Cadillac, that's of the Corvette, rather. That's a very, very nice touch that they can do with these light panels. It's really, really sophisticated light panels for a position nowadays, isn't it?
0: Yeah, they're so cool, and they tell you, they tell the fans an awful lot more information. And I think that's fair enough. If you bought a ticket to be here and enjoy the race in person...
1: Multi-class racing is so confusing. I mean, I kind of know it, and I still find it confusing occasionally if you're standing on the, next to a track and not got a timing and scoring screen in front of you. So
0: yeah.
1: I think that's really, really good.
0: Yeah, so it's been
1: really
0: a few
1: pleased
0: years
1: for
0: the work,
1: guys. Yeah, really pleased. Charlie again. Can't stop winning.
0: It seems like that is the case. Back-to-back victories in the ACO regulation set, because he was winning in the European Le Mans Series around Imola and then flies to South America and does exactly the same thing. He's cracking higher.
1: TF Sport now, I mean, and have been for a while, one of the top GT teams now in the world. Really, fair play to Tom Ferrier, all his group, all his team there. They've really, I mean, in the last 10 years or so, they've elevated themselves to being one of the top teams up there with, say, WRT.
0: As far as I read it, the 51 Ferrari that finished in second didn't get any penalties either. It was under investigation for contact with another Ferrari, the GT54 Thomas Flohr car, but that was cleared. And then, yeah, no other concerns for that car. And we talked about the penalty, didn't we, that Jack Aitken was due to get as soon as he crossed the line. I don't think that's been assessed yet.
1: No, they did. Because he was 0.9 behind, and he was immediately 5.9 behind.
0: Fine.
1: Yeah. As they went across the line, it literally just added it on.
0: Cool. That's what Alcomel do. They're very efficient in that respect. And the other car's going to check. Let's get some reaction. Here's Bruce.
8: You started the race amazingly, an amazing start. You managed to make up some positions and then pass the car into great conditions and a fantastic execution from BMW.
9: Yeah, absolutely. I mean, the car was just amazing. The BMW today was the quickest car, and I think a pleasure to drive. Strategy on points, pit stop, everything was right today. My two teammates did an amazing job, so just so happy to finally get this victory. It's been a long time coming, but now it's finally there.
8: It's pretty quick after only a year winning in WEC. So pole position in Formula One, first victory in WEC. Interlagos is good to you. Raffaele, congratulations. Fantastic. You must be delighted for yourself, the crew, and BMW.
10: Yeah, as Kevin said, it's an amazing feeling. We started from the bottom 3 years ago, and now this year is going very well for us, for Car 20, for BMW. So we can be very happy. We have to keep pushing. But I think we have an amazing crew. We are very very well together. So yeah, we continue to push, but today it's an amazing day.
8: Yeah, you were very quick indeed. Dries, can you please come here? I heard that you were feeling sick at the beginning of your stint. Was it the case, and what happened?
11: Yeah, I don't know. I mean, I never really experienced that so far. I just got in and I didn't have a great feeling at all. I was feeling not the best, and yeah, I had to dig deep to try and, you know, just go to the end. But yeah, like Lelo as well said, super happy. I mean, BMW WRT did a great job today. Strategy was amazing, and the car's been phenomenal during the race. So yeah, it's been a long time coming. We've been working really hard, and to get this is so, so nice. So big thanks to everybody working and behind the scenes and in Munich as well. So yeah, thanks a lot.
8: And looking good for the championship as well, making up some good, great points today. Congratulations. It's time to go and celebrate and enjoy. Thank you.
11: Thank you. Thanks.
0: I hope he's been to the bathroom by now, by the way, but I fear that he hasn't. The other thing to point out is that, because Dries didn't do the opening round, he's a few points back from Kevin Magnussen and Raffaele Marchiello, and it seems unlikely that they might be able to take the title because they're going to be over 25 points back from the current championship leaders. But nevertheless, Dries Van Toor's done his level part.
1: Who's leading the championship?
0: Well,
1: now?
0: That's the question.
1: It was Toyota, wasn't it?
0: No. Yes, by four.
1: Was it Conway? Conway's car, wasn't it, that won Le Mans?
0: Correct.
1: So obviously, that's a big chunk of points.
0: Conway, Kamui Kobayashi and Nick de Vries all took 50 points at Le Mans alone. So they were on 75.
1: Who was second?
0: René Rast and Robin Freins, okay.
1: Who
0: were still waiting.
1: Who were going to get a penalty.
0: So you say.
1: they copped out on that. They don't make quick decisions. That's the only thing I would say about the WEC. They do not make quick enough decisions, in my opinion.
0: If you think
1: in the race, regardless of which way it goes.
0: Yeah, yeah, yeah. That is a more complicated decision than the standard, it's a right-hand corner and blah,
1: but
0: blah.
1: But even on the standard ones.
0: I mean, I would weight it as sort of 80% your argument and 20 mine. I was being a little bit, you know, confrontational, should we say.
1: Backtracking. But anyway, no, but I was just meaning that some of the penalties that we saw in the race, which I thought were no-brainers, they still would take 10, 15 minutes to one to see them and say they're under investigation, then another 10 minutes to actually. So they weren't being rapid, even on the ones that looked like no-brainer, like the Brendan Hartley being nerfed off and having his steering rod broken.
0: Yes.
1: So, you know, that took them 15, 20 minutes to do a penalty. So, yeah. And that, I would have thought they'd see it. 30 seconds, that's a penalty.
0: Yeah, they like to deal with them in chronological order, so it depends what else they've got bubbling at the time when something else happens. But, I mean, there was another one. When the 83 Ferrari of Phil Hansen basically drove in the back of an Aston Martin and spun it outright,
1: yeah.
0: That was hook, line and sinker, wasn't it? But that took a bit of time as well.
1: Yeah, anyway, so I if it's near the end of the race, they need to speed it up because you don't want to come across and have everyone finish. Fortunately, it won't influence the podium in any way.
0: No.
1: It'll just be a case of probably meaning that, say, Tom Gamble will finish sixth and Fuoco finish seventh and maybe Robin Frins will drop to eighth. So you're really only changing sixth, seventh and eighth. So it's not really going to change an awful lot.
0: True. So, yeah, the podium decisions that might alter the top three are normally done in a hurry.
1: Yeah,
0: and sometimes that podium is then delayed by 5 minutes just to make sure that the correct result is seen by the fans, if nothing else. Because, again, if you've been here in person, you want to see a podium that truly reflects the result of the race. So, Dries Van Toor on course for his first victory in the championship, but as I say, it's the non-point scoring effort in Le Mans which has really cost his teammates Kevin Magnussen and Raffaele Marchiello, because they started the weekend down in eighth position just with the 25 points in total.
1: And how many points do you get for finishing in sixth place?
0: You get 8 points for finishing sixth.
1: And where's the 7 Toyota? It didn't finish, did it? Oh, yes, it did. It finished 12th. You don't get any points for 12th.
0: You don't.
1: So that would mean that effectively that Team WRT will be leading the championship, no? By a couple of points, 3 points.
0: The drivers will. Yeah. I think the advantage for Toyota currently in the manufacturers is too big. Well, did Toyota get any cars in there in the points?
1: No, they finished 12th and 17th.
0: So BMW will be getting...
1: They finished 1st and 6th without penalties.
0: And the gap at the start of the day was 36 points.
1: That's got to be enough, isn't it?
0: Well, 25, and then it really depends on where...
1: Say you get the 6th, that's 8th. So 30, That's 33.
0: 33, so it's not quite enough.
1: No, but so close, really. Yeah. It's good.
0: Yeah, it's bunching stuff up for sure. And, okay, you know, Toyota are probably laughing all the way to the bank when they get 80 points with their two cars at Le Mans, but it has massively swung back again now. So four races to go. Remember, we're still not quite sure where the final two races of the season are going to be, but if BMW are good at running tracks and getting results at tracks beginning with S, and we do go to Sakhir in Bahrain, so that's another one that they might be able to tick off. That's an eight-hour race, and we're also needing to squeeze in somewhere in the calendar a 10-hour race. Might have to be an 8-hour, depending on where we're going, but needs to be at least 8 hours, because that carries 38 points for a race win, so sort of one and a half times the usual ratio, as the fans here in Interlagos are now being allowed to head out onto the start finish straight. Again, one of the rare sports where within moments of the end of the event, you're allowed to actually walk around on the playing field, if you like. It happens at Le Mans. It happens at Monza after the Italian Grand Prix, of course, as well. And the winning cars in each of the two categories are now positioned beneath the podium, as the first of the hypercar podiums, or first of the podiums, which is the hypercar, are about to commence. Hopefully we'll get some reaction as well from the winning trio within the LMGT3 category. Be nice to catch up with Charlie Eastwood if we can.
1: Yeah, definitely. I always like it when they treat the GT3 and the hypercar and LMDH the same, because they deserve to have, obviously you're not quite going to get the same coverage because they're not going for the overall win, but
0: no,
1: they should get a lot of coverage and a lot of kudos for the work that those teams and drivers are putting in.
0: Well, they all got medals for taking pole position in LMGT3. The Corvette did not, but the Heart of Racing Aston Martin did, after great work from Graeme Newell and then his teammate Kobe Powells. Unfortunately, it was a race to be forgotten about for the 23 car, eventually finishing all the way at the back of LMGT3.
1: I wish, Johnny, we'd been able to see that Richard Leitz and then the other Porsche of Guven and the Logan Sargeant battle, because at one point Logan was third, then Leitz was third and he was fourth, and then suddenly Logan was fifth, and they finished 1.7 seconds behind and 0.4 behind respectively. That must have been a real hell of a fight the last three or four laps. Shame
0: for sure
1: didn't see it.
0: Yeah, and I hope there wasn't any contact, but we haven't had any messages to say that that's been looked at, that involved the 88 car that you're talking about. But Logan Sargeant was on a tear and was able to get by. He got in front of Leitz, didn't he?
1: He passed him.
0: And he was into third.
1: He was into third, and I thought then he was going to check out, because he looked like he had the pace.
0: Yeah.
1: And then Leitz got in front of him. He was fourth, and then all of a sudden he was fifth.
0: That was most bizarre, but it does look like a string of slower laps for the 88 car, which has eventually done for him, but I don't quite know the reason for that, whether there was a slow puncture on the car.
1: I tell you what, Kevin and Dries are going to have quite an seat insert in that car. Marcello's a lot taller than them, isn't he?
0: Yeah, he is. He's well north of 6 foot, whereas Kevin and Dries, or Dries a tad smaller than Kevin Magnussen. But there's not a lot in it. And then, as you say, Lello does rather tower above them. And BMW, together with WRT, have towered above all of their opponents here today. And they were very, very strong at the 6 hours of Spa. Let's pause for the national anthem of the winning team.

There's the reaction down at base level there, ground level, from the many of them Belgian mechanics, but there is a strong contingent from Germany as well for the Bavarian brand BMW, but run out of WRT, still relatively new headquarters just the other side of Liège Airport, and it's a phenomenal facility where the hypercars are run from together with the two BMW GT cars. And the WRT GT cars struggled at times through the course of that race, but it was a strong running in the closing stages for Dan Harper in the 69 BMW. So that eventually finished in second place ahead of the Ben Manthei Porsche of Rickard Leitz, Ayan Chen Guven's Manthei DKR engineering Porsche, and

0: Racing will be at Kota, but there are strong suspicions that Alex Lynn might be onward, away from Cadillac, away from Hurstein Jota, into a different manufacturer for next year.
1: Oh, really, Johnny? Were you going to mention the colour of that manufacturer?
0: No,
1: this
0: I don't
1: time?
0: Think I am. Okay. It's
1: very similar to your T-shirt
0: at the moment. Well, that's more like the Corvette of TF Sport, I would say, my T-shirt. And I don't think...
1: I think it's orange.
0: I don't think Alex Lynn is going to be driving a Corvette next year. But there is an element now of silly season. It's a bit like the football off-season. You know, you're wondering where all the superstars are going to go next. And it needs one key driver to move, and then all the other jigsaw puzzles can slot into place. But that's the beauty of having Ford in the championship next year,
1: back
0: in the hypercar class, and McLaren.
1: And they've announced all their drivers as well. And then McLaren... I think, correct me if I'm wrong, but I think Lando Norris drove it up the hill at Festival of Speed at Goodwood today for the first time that car has run in anger to the public. I'm sure it's been doing a lot of testing behind the scenes, and obviously that car going to be run next year. And given the background and the history of that and the way it's being put together, that will be a very attractive proposition to a lot of top drivers. So, yeah, it's going to be interesting. I think we're going through, in terms of opportunities for teams, manufacturers and drivers, as the champagne gets sprayed beautifully on the podium, I think we're in a bit of a golden moment, without a shadow of a doubt, for sports cars, with this many manufacturers involved going for overall wins at all of these fantastic races all around the world in the World Championship.
0: It's also going to be exciting to discover how United Autosports prepare that car. They certainly got the nous in terms of strategy, but they'll be looking after the McLaren program next year.
1: Yes.
0: But that's a big step forward for them as well. I mean, they've been in ACO rules racing for so many years now. They've won Le Mans. They've won the World Endurance Championship for LMP2 level. They've won the ELMS a couple of times as well. But, I mean... here we go. This is what I was actually waiting for. We'll get your reaction on that in a second. But here's Charlie Eastwood with Bruce.
2: All together, a crew effort. Congratulations.
3: Yeah, thank you. It's been a long time personally, so yeah, I'm very happy to be here finally.
2: Excellent. And I'm going to have a little word with you, Charlie. The end of the race, you drove amazingly. There was a lot of pressure, the change of weather as well. Was it hard to manage?
4: Yeah, I mean, we dropped back just in the stop because everyone was on a different strategy, and then we actually had a decent fuel advantage and we got a puncture with 1 hour to go. So we had like another 20 minutes of sort of fuel time, but yeah, we had a box, but it all panned out and the car was unbelievable. So all the TF, these guys were next level all day.
2: And you were flying just as usual, just as your bronze teammate, who did an amazing stint. Congratulations on your first victory. Very well deserved.
5: No, absolutely. It's a team effort. I mean, the three of us definitely had our best days of the year, I think, so far as a team. TF and Corvette gave us the tools to do the job, and we were able to execute it. So super happy for everybody. Hopefully it's the first of a few here to finish out the season, but super proud of everyone involved.
2: Proud of you all, guys, I'm sure, and the team as well. Thank you very much, and congratulations.
0: Charlie Eastwood very happy with that, as was the gentleman you heard initially, Sally Jolich, and latterly Peter Dempsey. So it's a point that separate the manufacturers. Toyota 132, BMW 131. That's bunched it up very nicely indeed. Ferrari a bit more distant in third on 86. They're 26 points ahead of Cadillac, and again, this today could have been a much better result for the Caddy team. Rene Rast, Robin Fries do indeed take the championship lead by 4 points over Kamui Kobayashi and Mike Conway and Nick De Vries, who were leaders at the start of the day. Sheldon van der Linde on his own there, he's the teammate to Rene Rast and Robin Fries. Alessandro Pierre Guidi, Antonio Giovinazzi and James Calado, 22 points back, not necessarily out of it. And I suppose if you factor them in, then also the guys from the 8th Toyota should be involved as well, with still so many points on the table. But certainly between the top two driver combos, really nice and tight going into the second half of the season now.
1: Yeah, absolutely. But you have to say that certainly based on all the evidence in terms of performance, even including Le Mans, despite them winning at Le Mans, Toyota got their work cut out to hang on to that sort of front two, top three. You'd have to say Ferrari today really surprised me, because they were doing so well last year. It was almost, they were untouchable. And then this year, a little bit unfortunate, weren't doing quite so well at Le Mans as they would have hoped. Good, but not what they were used to. But certainly based on today's evidence, I'd say they're dark horses to get into the championship fight. But certainly at the moment, BMW looking like

0: they're in a strong, strong favourites.
1: Thank you for all your efforts today, Johnny Molan.
0: Thank you, Johnny.
1: Been great to have you back on the Radio Show Limited team. It's
0: been a pleasure.
1: We missed you at Le Mans, as I say, but maybe you'll come back for one of the remaining four races in the World Endurance Championship that, of course, we'll bring to you live. So at the start of September, over the 5th and 6th of that month, you'll be hearing the Lone Star Le Mans, which is at the Circuit of the Americas. Then at the end of that month, a trip to Fuji, which is always a bit of a specialist track for Toyota, but will they be strong this year is the question. And then, at the moment, it's the 24th of October for the Qatar 18-12 kilometres from Losail, and the 7th of November for an 8-hour race at the Bahrain International Circuit in Sakhir. That is it, though, from the Ford Racing Global Broadcast Centre for Race 4 of the season. We hope you've enjoyed it. If you have any sessions to catch up with, then it's all going to be there on the archive. And don't forget all of the action taking place over on RS2 IMSA Radio right now from Canadian Tire Motorsport Park. John Hindhoff and the rest of the team have been busy with that all weekend, with still action to come. In fact, only 6 or 7 minutes in to... Actually, no, you've missed most of that weather tech sports car championship race. I've just realised they're doing reaction, so don't detune to RS2 IMSA Radio. Make sure you wait a bit of time and you can catch up on the full race in the next few hours. Maybe that can be your bedtime listening. From Johnny Molan, from Bruce Giovanni, and from me, Johnny Palmer, we will see you in COTA. Bye-bye for now.
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2: Welcome to the July edition of Historic Racing News. This month, get the inside story in part two of our interview with Formula One legend, Ross Brawn.
3: Around that time, Benetton was struggling, and Bernie Eccleston recommended Tom Walkinshaw to Flavio Briatore. Now, there's a trio that you'd like to have dinner with.
2: And later, Paul Tarsi shocks the team with his pick in our Drivers Who Almost Made It series.
4: My choice, sacrilege.
5: You better have a good argument here then.
2: This is your front row seat to the golden age of speed. Welcome to Historic Racing News, where motorsport history lives on. Here is your host, Paul Tarsi.
4: Greetings, and welcome to the July edition of the Historic Racing News radio show. It's midsummer already. The nights are drawing in. It's midsummer, and in this show, we're going to conclude our conversations with Ross Brawn. He was such an interesting and well-rounded man that our conversations at Goodwood absolutely flew by. And they did run over a bit, I have to be honest. And I'm not sorry in the least bit for that. We'll be running the interview in two segments, the first in part one, and then the second, maybe unsurprisingly, in part two. I'm joined again, once again, by the gruesome twosome of historic motorsport, Jim Roller and Paul Gerr. Jim, you may be 4,000 miles away in North Carolina, but how's the weather with you? Because we're baking over here.
6: Well, I'm pleased to say that up here on the mountain, it's beautiful, about 28 degrees. It's pretty nice, actually. It was cool enough that Betty needed a little sweater when we sat outside on the deck last night after the sun went down. And how is it by you, boys? I see you're both sweating through your T-shirts already.
4: You say that. That Betty needed a little sweater. The only little sweater in our house is me. Paul, have you been melting in various commentary boxes over the month?
7: I was very lucky, actually, that I was in a series of until I got to Snetterton. Anyway, even Snetterton air conditioned commentary boxes.
6: Ooh!
7: So it was very, very nice. Bank holiday weekend at the end of May. I had 2 days at Brands with the CSCC. First time I'd commentated on those. Some fantastic racing, but that was baking hot as well. It's one of those where you're doing warnings between races to everyone to have a drink, stay in the shade if you can, look after yourself. And then I was back a weekend later when the Masters were there for the Masters Historic Festival. And of course, we had everyone just absolutely loves the Masters Racing Legends, the Grand Prix cars from 66 to 85. Yeah. And they put on a good show. Great drive in the second race from Tom Bradshaw in the McLaren MP4 one. So some classic machinery out there. But to be honest, the saving grace of the weekend was the Historic Grand Prix Car Association with their cars, which sort of go up to the 66s. I think we had four Maserati 250Fs. A Ferrari 246 Dino, loads of Coopers, loads of Lotuses, loads of other marks, and they were two absolutely superb races.
6: And a really big box of tissues, I bet.
7: Oh, it was. Do you know what? It was strange commentating on a Maserati 250. It was just like a little bit of a box tick, if you like. I'd always wanted to, and one of them was a real car, John Spears' car, and three of them were the Cameron Millers. But I think even the Cameron Miller built cars are tended to be regarded as sort of part of the Maserati canon today because they've been around for so long.
4: So yeah, they would be 35 years old now, wouldn't they?
7: Yeah, and they've all got their own history basically, and they've been out and about so much. And then I rounded off with 2 days at Snetterton with a quick classic racing. So, just had, in fact, I'm just going into a rare weekend off.
4: Well, good luck to you for that. In addition to our talks with Ross Braun, we're also going to be looking forward to the Goodwood Festival of Speed and to a new one for us, the Shelsley Walsh Classic Nostalgia event, where we will have a significant presence with the Historic Racing News live stage. But first...
8: We've been unleashed again, ladies and gentlemen.
4: Yes, we're getting used to it now, boys. Let's just take a quick look back for 100 years, because it's 100 years time, 100 years ago, when Brooklands ran the first ever British Grand Prix. So we're in the bright sunshine here at Brooklands, which is looking absolutely fantastic as they get ready for the big August event that we're going to hear all about. But we're here today for the opening of the Jackson Shed, which is a new exhibition of Formula One, really looking at the history of Formula One. And I'm here with Vice President of the Brooklands Museum, Alan Wynn. And Alan, this new Jackson Shed thing is pretty special, isn't it?
9: Yeah, it's got a very special story to tell, and uniquely, we're telling the Grand Prix story from before Formula One. That's where our story starts. And yes, we're bringing it up to date, but Grand Prix, as far as Brooklands is concerned, started here in 1926 with the first Grand Prix to be held in Britain. But of course, motor racing here was already 19 years old, and a lot of the cars that were racing at Brooklands between 1907 and 1926 were themselves Grand Prix cars. So we're able to go back and show the history of Grand Prix cars racing here from sort of 1907, 1908, all the way through the first Grand Prix in Britain in 1926, but up to the present day, you know, with modern Formula One cars just 1 or 2 years old at the other end of the spectrum, and also able to relate it to the story of Grand Prix and Formula One in the outside world, so the local teams that are still running in Formula One.
4: And I think there's an awful lot in comparatively recent history of Formula One teams who have still been based around Brooklands.
9: Yes, well, it started, you know, almost before Formula One started officially in 1950. The racing teams that were establishing post-war obviously gravitated to where the support industries were to help them, because in those heady days, you didn't make everything yourself. You still bought an engine from somebody. You had fabrication done outside, all that sort of thing. And there was this fantastic support industry here that had been here before the war, supporting motor racing at Brooklands. So it was no coincidence that when teams started running, they were close to Brooklands, and they had that support industry still there. So you ended up with McLaren and Woking, Brabham and Byfleet, Connaught and Sand, Cooper and Surbiton, and a lot of the people involved in those teams were ex-Brooklands people, and the support industry they were tapping into was all ex-Brooklands.
4: And for people who haven't taken the chance to come to Brooklands, It's obviously, I mean, it was eaten into during the Second World War by building factories and things on it. But there's a huge amount here to see, isn't there?
9: Yeah, well, just looking at the motor racing history, about 60% of the outer circuit still exists, albeit in several chunks. So you can't drive a complete circuit unless you're doing James May's Toy Stories, where we did actually recreate the whole 2¾ miles of the track in Scale Xtric. But yeah, you can still see, and crucially, still walk around most of the surviving concrete one way or the other, and parts of the Campbell circuit still exist. And then inside here, the motoring village of the museum is all of the surviving motor racing buildings from the Brooklands racing era, and all but one of the surviving aviation buildings from that era. The one bit of motor racing history that's outside us, apart from parts of the Campbell Circuit, is of course a short section of the Campbell Circuit pits, which are in the Heights office car park next door. But most of the surviving history, tangible history of Brooklands, is here inside the 32 acres of Brooklands Museum.
4: And you say about the Brooklands Museum, there is a significant part of this which is about a museum.
9: Yeah, I mean, this is the most amazing museum, because uniquely, on both the aviation and motoring side, this is where it actually happened. Yeah, Brooklands Museum wasn't invented as a concept. It wasn't somebody's private collection that went public. It wasn't a manufacturer saying, oh, well, we're here, so we'll stick a museum somewhere. This is where it happened. You know, with aviation, 18,600 aeroplanes were built and had their first flights from here. This is where modern motor racing in so many ways started. This is where all, you know, when you look at the way motor racing is organized on closed circuits rather than point to point, city to city racing as there was in Europe before 1907, and indeed lasted long afterwards with motor racing on the public highway, even on the big circuits like Le Mans and Dieppe and so forth, they were racing on the public highway, closed for the occasion. This is where motor racing happened on a dedicated, purpose-built circuit for the first time, with no precedence, which is why the rules of horse racing were brought across, which is why we have a clerk of the course, why we have a paddock. all those things grew out of the fact that when the Brooklands Automobile Racing Club opened for business in June 1907, they did not have anything to borrow in terms of how to run motor racing. So they ran them as horse racing meetings.
4: And am I right in saying that the drivers actually wore silks in the same way as horse races did?
9: They did indeed. And we have the official register of the colours that the jockeys wore on display here. And you know, not only did they have the jockeys wearing silks, which they did all the way up to 1914 and the outbreak of the First World War, but long before then, people had realised that you can't really tell the difference in subtle changes of colour in the silks, and so numbers became much more important very quickly. But there were all the other things. They had handicap racing here, just as you have in horse racing, originally using weight. So there's weighing scales in the clubhouse where the car and driver were weighed before the race. Again, they found that impractical fairly quickly, but time handicapping started here and is still carried on by the Vintage Sports Car Club in racing. In the early days, we even had selling plate races here where you could actually buy the winning car.
4: Which is something which happens in horse racing, but I've never heard of it in motorsport. And am I right in saying that here at Brooklands, this was the first ever purpose-built racetrack?
9: Yes, there was a track in Australia which was laid out around the edge of a horse racing track. There were board tracks in the States, short things, quarter mile type thing, on which cars were raced, but they were really designed for cycle and motorcycle racing and obviously far too tight for anything significant in motor racing terms. This is where motor racing had its own purpose-built venue designed from scratch for nothing else but motor racing. Very quickly, it became a very important place for bicycle racing and things like that as well, because at the time, to race bicycles on the English public highway was illegal. Now, people were getting around it by running time trials where a cyclist headed off on his own with no numbers or anything else on him and arrived 50 miles later somewhere else where he was clocked back in again, and his nearest competitor started 5 minutes behind him,
4: really?
9: Quite by coincidence, cycling in the same direction. And so the first legal mass start bicycle race in this country was held here at Brooklands in 1908.
4: What a history, and what an amazing history. And now we move towards that anniversary, that centenary of 1926 and everything that means. That's happening next month in August. And tell me about what's going to happen here.
9: What we try, we set out with an aim of producing a very special event that was above and beyond what we'd done in previous events. We've organised all sorts of amazing events here. We did the centenary of the opening of the track. We did the centenary of aviation here. And we did things that we'd never done before then. But now, what can we do to celebrate the centenary of Grand Prix racing here? So we set off with the aim, let's get 100 Grand Prix cars here to celebrate 100 years of Grand Prix racing in Britain. Yeah, so we're pretty much there at the moment on having 100 Grand Prix cars of all ages. The earliest ones we've got signed up at the moment are 1908. And we've got current Formula One teams bringing not their very latest cars, because they're not allowed to do that in the middle of the 3-week purdah, but, you know, last year's car with their heritage team. So we're pretty much bang up to date and filling in all the way through. You know, loads of Grand Prix cars from the 20s and 30s. Lots of the stuff that you might see at historic races, the stuff from the 70s and 80s, but really exciting things, you know, that people will relate to from all ages. So we've got the Braun Grand Prix cars coming.
4: Wow.
9: We have a V16 BRM coming. You know, we've got Tim Birkin's 8C Maserati, the last car that he raced from 1932. We've got the Austin Grand Prix car of 1908, normally hiding in the British Motor Museum at Gaydon. As I mentioned earlier, we are going to unveil, we hope, running for the first time in many, many years, via Charles, the 1912 Lorraine Dietrich Grand Prix car, which is a very close relative of the Blitz and Benz. People are going to hear that in action for the first time in a dozen years here on the track. So we've got these wonderful cars from across the ages, and there's loads more. I'm doing everybody else who's entered a car a disservice, so we've got those cars, including quite a few from the 1926 Grand Prix. So, for instance, the Thomas Flatiron Special, which was entered in the 26 Grand Prix and was scratched because its gearbox failed. It's going to be here running. and people haven't seen that run with its original engine since 1935.
4: That's amazing. And so, from what you're saying, there's an awful lot of these cars that are actually going to be running on the
9: yes,
4: day.
9: Yes, yeah. We know that some of them can't for all sorts of reasons, but where possible, they will run. The stuff that's got enough ground clearance, we will run on the hallowed Brooklands concrete here on the museum site on the finishing straight, and we'll do some stage stuff on the banking, including putting the 26-27 Grand Prix cars up at the start line of the original Grand Prix, which is at the top of the finishing straight. All of them that are running will have the opportunity also to run on the Mercedes-Benz World Circuit, which, unlike the original Brooklands concrete, is beautifully smooth.
4: yes.
9: So we can run the low ground clearance post-war stuff on a modern circuit, which we know is perfectly okay for modern Grand Prix cars, because Mercedes and McLaren over the years have run their current Formula One cars on. As long as they've got Monaco gearing on board, they'll be perfectly happy. It's quite tight. But not only will we have that, so we have the cars running on both sides, and they're going to be linked by a giant screen, for instance, so that if you're over here watching something, you can see what's going on the track over at MB World as well. And that giant screen is giving us the opportunity where really important Grand Prix cars, especially from 1926, can't be here for whatever reason. So I'm currently talking to three owners in the States and Australia of cars that ran in the 26 Grand Prix that we couldn't get here. They're going to be live. They're going to be up on the big screen. The cars will be visible to say, look, there is a Talbot from 1926. There is Malcolm Campbell's Bugatti that came second in the 26 Grand Prix. There it is being exercised at his home in the States. So we're bringing the story in from across the world, even when we couldn't get everything together, because budgets are never unlimited and the costs of flying aircraft, flying cars around the world. Not at their lowest, shall we say, at the moment, but those cars will be visible. We'll be bringing them into the fold.
4: Now, we're looking at what is obviously going to be a huge event. I know there are very, very limited numbers of tickets available for the Saturday, for the main day of the event. But, and if you're listening to this and that you want to come, you're going to have to act very, very quickly to do that. But you're also doing a very special Friday evening, aren't you?
9: Yeah, we're in the true spirit of racing as it was here. We're doing a garden party on the Friday night.
4: The right crowd and no crowd.
9: Yeah. And it is limited numbers of tickets, and there are still some available, where we're going to exercise. We're going to have all of the cars that are going to be on display and in action on the Friday night. On the Saturday, all of them are going to be inside the museum on the Friday, so that's the only time you see all the cars together in one bit of the overall Brooklyn site, because the modern F1 cars will go straight over to Mercedes-Benz World on the Saturday morning, because the ones that are running, because they've got no chance of running on this side. But so we're gathering together not only the cars but the people, drivers, team principals, the real right crowd, all those people are going to be here on the Friday night, with famous commentators, all sorts of people here for a very special evening, that evening.
4: It's one of those places where you only have to sort of half close your eyes and you're back in the 1920s and you can see all of it. Will people have the opportunity to walk around the site and to have a look around?
9: Yeah, so we'll have all of the motoring side of the site open. People will be getting welcome drinks with the new Grand Prix exhibition. The other display halls will be open that evening. People can go and walk up to the base of the banking. We really try and stop people from climbing up the banking because we're fed up of having to summon an ambulance to collect yet another person who thought he could walk to the top of a 29-foot high banking, turn around and walk back down again. They all fall over. So we stop them from climbing the banking, but they'll be able to go up there and take that quiet moment and just imagine what motor racing must have been like and what it must have been like lining up with your Grand Prix car on the base of that banking and looking at that massive 100-foot wide banked bit of concrete going up to 37.5 degrees at the top, and thinking, I'm about to do a 4-hour race around this bit of concrete.
4: Yeah, that kind of says it all. And I'm assuming and very much hoping that we're going to see your particular baby, the Napier Railton, out.
9: Well, it's not a Grand Prix car, but it might just pop its head out of the.
4: Come on.
9: Well, we're trying to be quite brutal on what actually appears. So yeah, we're getting Grand Prix cars, not only that took part in championship races, but also in the Formula Libre non-championship Grand Prix, which is allowing us to bring in cars that you think, well, that's not a Grand Prix car, but yes, it is. So, for instance, Sunbeam Tiger, the land speed record car, took part in at least three, probably four non-championship Grand Prix at the end of the 1920s, in Spain and Italy and other places. Yeah, amazing. It's a Grand Prix car. We're also got several of the Bentleys that took part in the Irish Grand Prix in July 1929.
4: Yeah, right.
9: People don't think of this great big green blunderbuss as a Grand Prix car, but Bentleys ran really well in the Irish Grand Prix in 1929. A Bentley came second in the Po Grand Prix in 1930. People don't realise the sad history. Six-cylinder MGs ran in the 1951 Australian Grand Prix. O'Reilly Brooklands, like the one we've got sitting here, won the New Zealand Grand Prix. The what it was called the some weird thing to do. I can't remember what the actual race was called. I think it was the Austerity Grand Prix or something in New Zealand in 1933. Yeah, and O'Reilly Brooklands is a Grand Prix car. And so we've got all these lovely sort of sub-stories. The same year that the main Grand Prix ran here, the Junior Car Club ran the Junior Grand Prix. And we've got a car that ran in the Junior Grand Prix.
4: Good for you.
9: Yeah, so we're just trying to show that the tentacles of Grand Prix racing do actually go reach into all sorts of strange little corners.
4: So when is it?
9: The anniversary is the 7th of August, and that's the night we're having the garden party, and then the main event is on the 8th of August, which is Saturday, because obviously there's no point in running a big public event on a Friday. We've got to run it when people are able to come.
4: And where can people find tickets?
9: Go on to the museum website, brooklandsmuseum.com, and see if there's any tickets available. There might still be some for the Friday night. Very, very tight on the Saturday.
4: So there you are. If you're wanting to come, you need to remove the digit, get your finger out. But Alan Wynne, for now, thank you very much indeed, and the very best of luck for what's going to be a fantastic event.
9: Thanks very much, Paul. And by the way, if you're really searching for a ticket, one way of getting a ticket is to bring a Grand Prix car.
4: On that note, on that bombshell, Alan Wynne, thank you very much indeed.
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4: Paul Jerd, we've just heard a lot about the forthcoming celebrations at Brooklands, but I think you've been doing something that you're famous for these days, which is doing a bit of research and having a look back those 100 years to what that race was really like back then.
7: It was point to me as a topic and let me go, is what it boils down to, basically.
8: Good Lord.
7: But it was sort of essentially lovely. And I loved looking back to those days because, in a way, they're almost trying to figure out still how to put on a big event. This was 100 laps of around what was 3/4 of the full Brooklyn circuit, and then used the finishing straight. So 426 kilometres for the race. And a whole 13 entries, and two of those were from it was Captain Malcolm Campbell at that point, because he wanted to make a late decision on what cars to drive. And this whole event was described by the great Bill Boddy, one of the most respected motorsport journalists ever, as one of Brooklyn's great days. And, you know, this is 1926, we're in 2026, yet again, it was a whole new set of Grand Prix regulations. The cars had moved to 1.5-litre engines, and it was the second World Manufacturers Championship run by the International Association of Recognised Automobile Clubs, or to put in the proper name, the Association Internationale des Automobile Clubs Reconnus, who of course later became the FIA because it was much, much easier to say. And there were five races. There was the Indy 500 counted, and a good old Frank Lockhart won that one. The French Grand Prix started, and this is different days, as I said. French Grand Prix, three cars started, one car finished. So it was won by a Bugatti. There was a European Grand Prix at San Sebastian in Spain, and again, that saw Bugatti take another win. The British Grand Prix at Brooklands, and that was... No spoilers. We'll come to that, who won that one, obviously. And it all finished off at Monza, where Bugatti won again, and they actually took the championship. But looking back, you get sidetracked by so many things. The scoring system. How many points for a win? Anyone want to guess?
4: 25.
7: Oh, how...
8: 1,000.
7: One point for a win, 2 points for second. Guess what it was for third? 3 points. And that's how it worked,
8: like golf.
7: Basically.
8: It's like golf, yeah.
7: If you do,
8: the more you win.
7: Yeah, exactly. If you didn't finish, you got 5, and if you didn't start, you got 6 points. And it was, you know, a great way of doing this. But Brooklyn's 8th of August, it was, 110 laps. And they were expecting a big crowd, so they built a spectator bridge across the straight. Unfortunately, they couldn't get the bridge wide enough, so two of the supports were actually on the track and the cars had to dodge them, which is a bit of a thing. So that was the downside of the bridge. just got to be aware. You've got to be aware, haven't you? And the plus side of the bridge was, probably one of the first things ever to be sponsored, because it was J. Smith & Co., your friendly local Delage dealer, had their name on it. So a good old Jay Smith and Co. And also on that pit straight, there were two S-bends, and they marked them out, not with cones or anything like we might do these days, but with sandbags. Now, sandbags, if I remember correctly, stop rifle bullets is the theory, isn't it? So quite what they were going to do to a 1920s race car, I shudder to think. But there we go. So 13 entries, Sir Malcolm Campbell, who ultimately opted for his Bugatti rather than his Talbot. And, yeah, there's a lot of discussion over these entries because, the potent straight eight Delages were coming with their crack team of drivers. J.G. Parry-Thomas entered two of his flat iron straight eight specials, though neither raced with gearbox problems. As I say, Malcolm Campbell at this point was a big hero because he'd been over the continent and won. Frank Halford had his Halford special. And George Easton, and like several of the British drivers actually to go on and be land speed record, had his Aston Martin. Nine cars actually ultimately qualified. As I say, Campbell went for his Bugatti. And come race day, big crowd in there, estimated between 20 and 30,000. There were trackside bookmakers, so you could actually bet on the track. And it was a nice day, so there were probably more boaters than a busy weekend on the Thames and plenty of gents willing to take a punt.
6: The bookmakers didn't happen to be Peaky Blinders, did they?
4: It probably looked like it.
7: All I could find was it was unregistered and unregulated was the phrase. So they could have been basically anyone. And if they were there at the end to give you your winnings, you'd have been sounded fantastic. And at the start, apparently the sound of the cars, because 1.5 litres, they all had superchargers and nine cars. And it wasn't even nine superchargers, it was 12 because the Delages had two for some reason, just to get the pressure on.
6: As you do,
7: supercharger, I'll have two. And it was the Talbot was Jules Morissette. I'm going to get these names so wrong all the way through. He actually only lasted one lap. He actually came into the pits with what the official race report referred to his front wheels wobbling alarmingly. And it turned out... I love that.
4: Can you imagine that on Sky F1 these days? He's coming past and his front wheels are wobbling alarmingly.
7: It's great, isn't it? Apparently his front axle had literally snapped in the middle. It literally had snapped in half, and he just made it back. So ultimately, it was Poleman, though I'm sure no one used that phrase at all. Albert Devault in his Talbot was the early leader from Seagraves Talbot, and Robert Benwis in his Delage. Then we had Campbell, Halford, and Seagrave a little way back, and then the fancied Delages of Louis Wagner and Robert Seneschal were basically bided their time at the back a bit before upping their pace. And the comments at the time were that the British cars could out-accelerate the Delages out the corners, but the Delages had a higher top speed and had to brake much later for the next corner. So they ultimately were quicker around the lap. And, of the Delages, Robert Seneschal apparently was a real crowd pleaser. Instantly, from the start of the race, he was putting the car into big slides around the corners, started off waving to the crowd while doing these big slides, and ended up doing these big slides around the corners with both hands up in the air, and then grabbing the steering wheel at the last minute and correcting the car. I mean, what is going on? It's like Gilles Villeneuve with crowd interaction, isn't it?
4: I was going to say, you sure it wasn't Chris Harris?
7: No, quite genuinely. I love it. I could not find a picture, but I was desperate to, basically.
4: Wow.
7: But anyway, the Delages soon came through. The Delages were very, very quick, but they had a bit of a flaw, which was they tended to run a bit hot. And when I say so hot, reputedly one of the cars, the exhaust was white hot on. And Wagner pitted for pits quite early on and instantly said that he was retiring because he'd burnt his feet. And one report actually has his car being on fire from the exhaust as it came in. So the Delages weren't too good, but more of Wagner in a minute because he doesn't go away, so unsurprisingly. But after 50 laps, it was Ben West in the Delage, and he did those first 50 laps at an average of 80.41 miles an hour. Not bad for a 1500cc supercharged car that you are sat on rather than sat in, don't forget, from those days. Yeah, Seneschal in his Delage was second, Henry Seagrave in third in the Talbot. Halford was fourth, Campbell was fifth, and Devo, our pole man, was shown as sixth, and Easton in his Aston Martin was trundling around at seventh. But, this was the days of cars not being that reliable, and it wasn't only the Delages having issues. It was Seagrave lost a tread in his Talbot and then had problems with the front brakes, and apparently the front of the car was bouncing up and down as he tried to brake into the corners, and then had overheating that finally put him out. Halford was actually just going well and starting to look a threat, but on lap 83, a universal joint on his... The wonderful phrase, it was well-used Aston Martin chassis, was in the report again, suggesting that car had a great history behind it. That failed, slowing his car, of course, which slowed down right in front of Wagner, right under the bridge. He had to dodge Halford and one of those famous bridge supports, but somehow managed to get himself through. and Devo pitted and his Taubo simply refused to start. And even at this stage of the race, the large racers were still suffering. Seneschal came in the pits to lower himself into a bath of cold water. Now that's going to be can you imagine, again, you said what it would be like these days. You see that on the pit board or on the team radio. It's come pop in for a quick bath.
4: There's that great interview with Rob Walker who did the last Le Mans 24 Hours before World War II in 1939. And he says that he was called in at 3 o'clock in the afternoon when he was doing the last stint in his car. They called him in for a glass of champagne.
7: Really? Yes. That is so civilised, isn't it?
4: I will look that interview out, because we ought really to put this on the show.
7: Am I right that Rob Walker was the man with the most sort of crystal glass accent of all time?
4: Oh, yes. Yes. In fact, for next month's show, I will find that interview and we'll put it out, because it is superb.
7: It's as I said about the Delage driver suffering. You say Seneschal came in the pits for a bath of cold water, so Wagner went back out in his car, and then Benoist came in from the lead again in the official thing, came in for a bit of a rest apparently. Yeah, so you're leading the race, and do you know what? I'll have a bit of a rest in the pits. And managed to rejoin without actually losing the race lead, but then came back in again and decided his feet were too much and everything. So he handed his car over to a totally unprepared André Dubonnet. And this is a real touch of the Rob Walkers, who leapt into the car wearing his lounge suit and roared off in it, very, very nicely dressed, and to the shock of the Brits, was wearing nothing on his head while he was wearing a lounge suit and racing.
4: So, for goodness sake.
7: They're the ladies present, apparently.
4: The bounder.
7: The absolute bounder. And Wagner came in to bathe his feet to cool them down, and then was apparently in repeatedly to cool them down. So you can imagine, these guys were really, really suffering with the temperatures on these Delages. And it actually looked like Malcolm Campbell could be the hero, as he was still going well. And he passed Dubonnet on lap 102 and got himself into second place. But Wagner was just too far ahead. And the car shared by Louis Wagner and Robert Seneschal was ultimately the winner, just with a time which was just about a minute over the 4 hours for the 110 laps. And Campbell was almost 10 minutes back. Benoist and Dubonnet another 8 minutes back. And three finishes, only the three finishes at the end of the race. And it really was an epic, apparently pleased everyone there, despite the car numbers. I think, in those days, you've got 20,000 people turning up at an event. No motorways, no dual carriageways. The early days of cars, it's public transport or trains or whatever. They have made an effort to get there, and they are going to enjoy their day, aren't they? But here we go. I have the official results, so I will go through them just like I would at a race meeting. So first place, we had car number 14, Robert Seneschal and Louis Wagner, in a Delage 15 S8 with a time of 4 hours 56 seconds. In second place, car number 7, Malcolm Campbell in the Bugatti T39A, 4 hours 10 minutes and 44 seconds. Third place, Robert Benoist and André Dubonnet in the Automobile Delage entered Delage 15 S8, 4 hours 18 minutes 8 seconds. And after that, it's our retirement. So it's Albert Duvaux in the Taubo 83 lap suspension, Frank Halford in the Halford Special 82 laps propeller shaft, Henry Seagrave, F. Talbot suspension, George Easton gasket, Louis Wagner 6 laps engine, that's his original car, don't forget, and poor old Jules Morisseau with his axle on the first lap. And again, Brooklands hosted another round, which is actually the final round of the championship in 27. Benoist again winning for Delage, so Delage very, very successful. And there was no GP there in 1928, and they were actually scheduled to hold a race in 29, but that got cancelled, and I've yet to find out why, which is really annoying me.
4: There's a job for another day, Paul. Thank you very much indeed for that. Now, I promised you some more of my conversation with Ross Brawn. I spoke to Ross at the Goodwood members meeting, and I do try and live up to my promises. I interviewed him in front of a very full house at the Goodwood Road Racing Club members meeting. And we were in the hangar, which, as you two good gentlemen will know only too well, doubles up as a sort of Hogwarts-style dining room for the weekend of members' meetings. So Ross and I were sitting on a couple of large, well-upholstered armchairs in front of a packed house.
7: Thrones, please, thrones.
10: And you kind of hinted that doing the XJR 14 was your way into the Benetton team. Was it put to you that clearly, that do the Jaguar and then you can come and work for Benetton?
3: It wasn't the plan when I first joined Jaguar. I mean, the plan actually was to take Jaguar into Formula One. Tom's vision was that Jaguar, we'd show them what we could do in sports cars, and that would be the team that then took Jaguar into Formula One. But that Jaguar was holding back on that. I can't remember the reasons at the time, but that vision, that dream didn't happen. And it would have been pretty exciting if we could have done that. So around that time, Benetton was struggling. They'd taken on John Barnard, but that hadn't worked out. And Bernie Eccleston recommended Tom Walkinshaw to Flavio Briatore. Now, there's a trio that you'd like to have dinner with. Tom was recommended to Flavio as a problem solver. So Flavio decided Tom could come in and sort out all the engineering stuff that Flavio was getting pretty bored with because it was too difficult. And so Tom came in, John Barnard left, I became the technical director. Rory Byrne, Pat Simmons had been involved with the Reynard project, which had stopped, so we got those involved because we needed a team. And Benetton really grew from there in the early 90s. So it wasn't the plan initially, but it was a plan that evolved whilst I was there.
10: There's a huge amount of talent that you just ran through that list of people that were involved. And was that a difficult thing to get into? Was it a difficult thing to find your place in Benetton?
3: Not really. I mean, I mean, Rory and I ended up working together for a very long time, and Rory liked to have somebody who could take care of all the other stuff. You know, Rory is a very focused car designer. He doesn't like any of the other stuff. So he was really focused on the car and was very happy. I would take care of the racing, take care of the relationships with the engine suppliers and that side of things. And Formula One, even back then, was so big that you needed that. You couldn't have a car designer who was having to spend a lot of his time in FIA regulation meetings or in consultations with the engine supplier or with the fuel supplier about, you know, what's happening there. So I think we were probably the first ones to really do it that way, maybe. And Rory was almost locked in a box and told to get on with the car design, which proved to be very successful. And in fact, really, that's how it works now. And that's the model I took with me all the way through all the different teams I was involved with. So it wasn't difficult. Rory became a very good friend. In fact, he did an interview the other day and he said, "You know what, I've had no arguments with Ross, and I can't say that about my wife." And I had to agree with him. I never had an argument with Rory, but with my wife, that's a bit different. So, we're just great friends, and we had a very easy working relationship, and it was part of the reason we managed to do what we did.
10: And with that team being... You've hit the big time in terms of a very professional group of people, from Flavio doing the outward facing stuff, let's say, and all those people that you've talked about. Was there a moment then when you thought, this is a world championship team?
3: I don't think you ever think that. I mean, people think about these things probably a lot more now than they used to, but we hear this phrase imposter syndrome. And I kind of, if there is a such a thing, I kind of suffered from it, and I didn't really think I should be there. And this, how can this be happening to me? Because I thought, you know, other people deserved it more, or they were cleverer than me, or but it was happening. And I was starting to get a bit more confidence that by doing the right things consistently and paying attention to the detail and identifying the people that were good and could really, and helping them find the best in themselves, that was what was going to bring the results. It wasn't having some massive inspirational silver bullet that was going to change the world. So, you know, it started to evolve where you did start to believe. What was really educational for me in that period was I'd never been at the front in that way with, I didn't have the experience of how to deal with it. And we came under political pressure in all sorts of directions that I didn't know how to handle. And we handled quite badly. I think as a team, we handled it quite badly. So we had a German driver who was becoming unpopular because of his driving tactics. We had Flavio and Tom, who were at war with Max Mosley over the way Formula One was run. We had accusations of technical impropriety with the car because the car was too fast. We had Ayrton Senna saying, oh, the engine sounds a bit funny. I'm sure they're doing something with the traction control. You know, all these things were raining on our heads, and I didn't really know how to deal with them because I'd never had that experience and never been in that position when I had to deal with them. And it taught me a huge lesson going forward. We came out of it a bit scarred, but it taught me a huge lesson about the difference between being at the front and winning races and challenging for championships. It's a huge political aspect to that you don't know exists until you get there. And then suddenly you have to deal with it, and I'd never dealt with it before. And it taught me a lot. You know, we had this T-shirt manufacturer winning races. There must be something wrong. And, of course, if you're a big manufacturer and the T-shirt manufacturer is winning races, they're going to be doing something that means they shouldn't be winning races. So I go back to my board and I say, look, I'm really sorry we're not winning races, but they're dodgy and we can't do what they do. And that was the excuse that these teams were using. I mean, I went to work for Jean Todt, of course, at Ferrari. And as he got to know me, he said, you know, I honestly thought you were bent in not that sense, but in terms of you were bent in terms of you doing the wrong things. You were cheating. And he said, I realize now, knowing you and hearing from Michael and hearing from you what went on, that we were using it as an excuse. And that's what happened.
10: And you had, up until that point, worked with some pretty remarkable drivers. There's always the argument about who was the greatest ever, and I've never been one to say it was Fangio better than Verstappen, because they're just apples and pears. But Michael is up there in terms of one of the most great drivers ever. But he wasn't just great in a car, was he? He was so much more than that.
3: Yeah, and I think when you, I mean, I've been in the privileged position of working with Michael, and in a way that means I can't judge his position in the hierarchy of the greatest drivers of all time. He's certainly in the top few. Sometimes when you're away from something, you can take a more objective view. But what I saw with Michael was not just the performance on the track, which, of course, was pretty exceptional. What I saw was his performance as a team member and a human being. And he contributed so much and added so much to the way a team worked and the level of commitment and the desire of the people in the team to succeed for themselves and for him. He was truly exceptional. I'd never seen another driver who was committed that level. And he did it, I think, because he knew it was important, but also because he enjoyed it. He enjoyed being part of a team and an organization where he knew he could have that influence on the well-being, the performance, the enjoyment, the commitment, the enthusiasm of the people there. You know, almost a trivial thing. We used to have a Thursday night football match. So, you know, when we were at the circuit, it was pretty important. We set out our schedule for the day to allow for a football match at the end of the day. Now, some teams would say, well, that's nonsense. But actually, in terms of relationships, bonding, you know, I was the referee. So I used to be the goalkeeper. They wouldn't let me play on the field. And then I became the referee. So, but, you know, those are sort of things that Michael was deeply involved in because he had a passion for them. Anyone in that team would have given up a huge amount for Michael if they had to. And I've not seen that before with other people. He was pretty truthfully honest with the people he drove for. He had a few moments on the track, which I think we all know about, which I always view as aberrations. I think when you get a person with that talent and that commitment and that mindset, they occasionally have a short circuit and they do things that don't make any sense and are stupid, shouldn't be done. And there's no doubt in his career he did that 3 or 4 times. And, you know, I think if he was sat here next to me, he'd put his hand up and acknowledge it, because everyone in the team knew. But he never tried to justify it within the team. He knew he'd cocked up. But, you know, that was 3 or 4 times in the career I knew him of 20 years. So, I defy anyone in that position, under that scrutiny, under that pressure, and that intensity, to do better. But above all, he was a brilliant racing driver.
10: After 2 more championships, you reunited with Michael, and we saw you in Ferrari Red. Was that a culture shock?
3: It was a culture shock, the one I wanted. I obviously had my time in Formula 1 in the UK, and for everybody, I think in Formula 1, working at Ferrari is the holy grail. I think driving for Ferrari, working for Ferrari. And I'd always had it was sort of in my peripheral vision. I never set out to work for Ferrari, but it was always in my peripheral vision. And when Michael went there, I was shocked because I didn't see it coming. We won the 95 championship, and during 95, towards the end, he came to see me and said, look, I need a new challenge. I'm going to join Ferrari. And I was truly shocked. So I persevered at Benetton for a year, but the pull of Ferrari and the pull of Michael was too strong. And I didn't know what to expect. I hadn't been to the factory before. My first day of work was the first time I walked into the factory was my first day of work. The factory were very nervous about having me there because it took a while to get everything sorted out with the deal and the contract, all the rest of it. Didn't know what to expect, walked in, found a hugely talented workforce, found very passionate leaders at the top, found the middle management who were scared to do anything. They had no confidence in making decisions, so they either tried to push the decision somewhere

0: have that fear of failure that seemed to prevail through the whole place. And we respected Ferrari. For us, Ferrari was very important, but the decisions had to be made on the right basis, not because we were Ferrari, if that makes sense. There were too many things either, well, this should be the case because we're Ferrari, or I don't want to do that because it might damage the reputation or image of Ferrari. Yeah, you didn't do anything wrong, but you know, you did the things that were necessary. And gradually we got it moving, and it became a pretty formidable machine because you had middle management that was working. You had a very devoted and committed upper management, Montezemolo and Todd and Piero Ferrari. And then you had a fantastic workforce who were as good at doing what they did as anyone in Formula One. So, you know, I was there 10 years. It was brilliant, 10 years.
1: And clearly, in that kind of situation, Ferrari had a less than uber successful time up until Michael's arrival and then yours. And do you think that was partly because Enzo was no longer involved and that he'd run the thing with a rod of iron for years? Do you think that was part of the reason that they were successful?
0: I mean, obviously I wasn't there when Enzo was there, so I can't judge how it functioned. It clearly functioned in a very autocratic way, from what I understand. That wasn't something we could replicate or wanted to replicate. We did it. It was very special to walk into the workshops and see the history on the walls. And his office still existed in Maranello. And you could go to see the office. In fact, they converted part of it into a flat for Michael to stay when he was testing there. And you could see the desk and the telephone he used and all the rest of it. I sat in a chair, did the whole thing. And on the walls were handwritten logs of every race. You could take one out with gloved hands and read the notes that he ensured got written up after every race of everything that happened at that weekend, including all the chassis settings and all the rest of it. So there were lines of these books with a book for every race that they'd ever done. So it was steeped in history, very, very special. And that didn't bring a special value to what you were involved in. But it couldn't hold you back. It mustn't hold you back in terms of what you needed to do.
1: Then, obviously, what we had was Hugh and Michael and Shontov as a triumvirate, effectively running Ferrari, Montezemolo was involved as well. How did that dynamic work between all of them?
0: How did it work?
1: Yeah.
0: I think Jean's main role was to keep Luca at the door. Luca was extremely passionate. I can't remember. He had in his house in Bologna, his villa in Bologna, he had a viewing room, TV room, that he used to go and sit in and watch the race. And there were a few honored friends who could join him. But if the race didn't go well, the TV got smashed. And I can't remember how many early years, especially how many TVs he went through. He was extremely passionate about Formula One. And he needed to be moderated a bit because his passion sometimes got the better of him. And Jean's job was to provide that damper on. I fell out with Luca once in the whole time I was there, and it was a bit sticky for a few weeks or a month or so, and then we cleared the air, and we've been very good friends, and I still see him today. He would do anything for the Formula One team to be successful. If you went to Luca with the right proposal, even if it was expensive, he would find the money to do it because he was so passionate about it. But you had to go there with the solid ideas, explain properly. He was intelligent enough to understand what was going on. But he was very passionate about it. Jean was more stoic, and Michael was in there. Rory was influential, very influential as well. So it's just a great group of people that came together, and we all knew our roles, and we all didn't really need to step on

0: each other's toes. It was sort of allow the credit where it's due. You'll get your credit. It all worked out. It was a nice group of people.
1: Which is obviously why it was one of the most successful groups of people ever to work in Formula One.
2: Well, that's it for the first half of the show. In the second half, we'll discuss the next person in our Almost There series, where we look at people who perhaps, I'm being very careful with this, perhaps didn't fulfill their complete potential for one reason or another. There are lots of ways to keep up with historic racing news. Our podcast comes out on the first Wednesday of every month. The two-hour show includes interviews with drivers and other personalities from years gone by, plus news of historic events like the Goodwood Revival and the Silverstone Festival. And Jim Roller keeps us up to speed on happenings stateside and looks at the activities both on and off the track in the USA.
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5: Now it's time for part two of Historic Racing News. Still to come is more behind-the-scenes details from Formula One legend Ross Brawn, including how he came to be a Formula One owner.
0: The people we saw who wanted to buy it were Russian oligarchs, Greek fraudsters. Not in this category, I must say, but even Bernie wanted to buy it at one stage. We paid them £1 to buy the team. The executive, and I'm sorry, I can't remember his name, who was crying at the meeting in November, I gave him £1 coin to buy the team. And he still has it.
5: Thanks for tuning in to part two of our show. Now, here is your host, Paul Tarsi.
2: I'm joined, as usual, by Paul Jordan, Jim Roller. And in this
6: still
2: hour,
6: here.
2: Still here. Can't still shake you off.
6: No.
2: I tried to shake you off at the pass, but they're
6: like
2: still
6: a hound
2: there.
6: With a bone. Like a hound with a bone.
2: But we're going to be having a look at that Almost There feature of people who didn't perhaps fulfill their potential at the very top of the sport. But first, I'd like to bring you the final part of a fascinating conversation I had with Ross Brawn at the Goodwood Members Meeting.
1: But you got to the point that you were, shall we say, lured away by Honda, and that in 2008 you went to run the Honda team. Was that a difficult decision?
0: It didn't quite work out like that. I mean, I'd been at Ferrari for 10 years. And a decade seemed like a really nice round number. I know it's a bit seems strange, but 10 years seemed like a perfect number to stop. I wanted to leave Ferrari on a high. I wanted to leave with all my relationships in a very positive place. And I told Ferrari probably a year before I left that I was going to leave at the end of that season. They didn't quite believe me, but as it got closer, they could see I was making plans and we were working out who was going to take over, what the succession plan was. So then started to take it seriously. And I left with a commitment on both sides that if I ever wanted to come back into Formula One, we would talk. We would have a discussion. And so I took a sabbatical. I went off fishing. I went to New Zealand for 6 weeks. My wife came with me. We went off and had a year. Phones started ringing from Nick Fry at Honda. He'd been in touch a few times, but the phone started ringing. I said, look, Nick, I'm not going to make any decisions till the middle of the year. I went and had my meeting with Ferrari. I said, look, I really don't want to come back and do the same job that I've been doing. There's no point. The only job I want is team principal, and Stefano Domenicali is in that role now, so I don't see an opening for me at Ferrari. And in the end, we all agreed to leave it at that. And then I started talking to Honda. Nick had actually taken to ringing my wife and convincing her I should go there. So he was pretty determined. And Honda was an example to me of where Ferrari had been. Good team, lack of connection in the organization, a Japanese engine group that were at odds with the English chassis team. But the resources were amazing. And importantly, we would do our own engine, because what I realized at Ferrari, which I'd always felt was the case, when you do the whole car, you have such an advantage because you're doing the engine, the chassis, you're doing the whole thing. And the integrity between the two brings you a lot of performance that you don't get when you're just a customer. And I said, if I come, I want to be the team principal. I want Nick to run the commercial side and take care of some of the politics. I'll focus on the engineering, but I want to be the person that makes all the decisions, or final decisions, in the team. And everyone agreed. And so it was a new opportunity. And so Honda kicked off. And it was great. I mean, there were so many things to be able to improve on. There was so much that could easily be improved, particularly the relationship between Honda Japan and the chassis people in the UK. And there were simple things I did. I mean, I moved people from Japan into the office in Brackley and vice versa. And got them operating as a team and started to get things moving. And then the financial crisis came and they decided to pull out. So temporarily, the dream was over.
1: You obviously got the devastating news that Honda were pulling out. How did that happen? What came back to your phone call? Did you get summoned to Japan?
0: No, we were working away. We knew things were tough. They were shutting down Honda at Swindon, or part of Honda at Swindon. So we knew things were very bad. I mean, dealers were sending cars back. They couldn't sell them. And we got a call to the office in Slough, where the executive who ran the racing program, the Japanese executive who ran it, called us into a very small office, just Nick Fry and myself, very small office, literally three chairs, and he started crying. We thought we were going to get a squeeze on the budget. We genuinely thought the reason for the meeting was financial crisis, Honda are going to come, they're going to carve the budget in half and say you've got to do it for this now. Which we would have done, because everyone else was having the same situation. All the teams were having to carve their budgets up. We got there, this guy was crying, and he said, I'm really sorry, but we've got to close the Formula One program. So then we asked him a bit more detail, and he said, no, go home, switch the lights off, tell everyone to go home, and that's the end, it's finished. And we said, well, you can't do that. You can't take a team, a factory with 1,000 people, and just turn the lights off. You're not legally allowed to do that. And he said, well, come with me. And we walked next door, and there was an office full of lawyers and employment specialists who were trying to tell us we could do it. And we were saying, no, we can't do it. You've got your people here. We want our people here. And we called the head of HR and the financial director and the legal director from what was Honda at the time, called them up to London. We waited for an hour while they arrived, and then we started the discussions, which were basically around, you cannot shut the factory. You've got to give notice. You've got to tell all those people what's happening. And you've got to give us some time to think about this, to decide if this is the best solution. And credit to Honda, they listened and said, okay, we'll, you know, in the end, we'll give you so many months' grace and we'll give you enough money to keep the whole thing running at a very low level until we decide what we're going to do with it. It was going to cost Honda hundreds of millions to shut the factory. They had contracts with everybody. They had a pretty substantial contract with me. They had a substantial contract with Jensen. Contracts with everybody. They would all have to be settled. We had all the unemployment benefits, all the employers' redundancy payments, rather, to be paid. So when you added it all up, it was a pretty substantial sum, 100, 150 million. And so what you were dealing with was trying to show Honda that if we couldn't find a buyer, then the best solution was actually to allow us to buy it and let us carry on, because you'll save yourself a lot of money and you'll save yourself a lot of face, because you won't be making 1,400 people redundant. And that was the solution we came up with in the end, because the people we saw who wanted to buy it were Russian oligarchs, Greek fraudsters. Not in this category, I must say, but even Bernie wanted to buy it at one stage. So the final solution was a proposal we put to Honda: give us this dowry, we'll take care of all the contracts, we'll take care of all the responsibilities, we'll mitigate everything for you, we'll fulfill your contracts for at least a year, and we'll take all the responsibilities. And that's what we did. And they paid a pound, we paid them a pound to buy the team. I think it's a legal requirement, we had to pay this pound. And the executive, and I'm sorry, I can't remember his name, who was crying at the meeting in November, I gave him the pound, Yamashima. I gave him a pound coin to buy the team, and he still has it. And whenever I saw him at the Japanese Grand Prix after that, he'd say, look what I have. And he'd pull out the pound coin. So he was a bit of a fraudster, because he kept this pound that was really Honda's. But
1: perhaps he didn't buy the team after all.
0: So that was what it was really the best solution for Honda in the end. And we didn't see it straight away. Five of us, I think it was six of us, signed up to buy the team and take the responsibility. The thing that evolved and became apparent was and it's obviously you're never going to find a substantial sponsor in that situation. The closest we came to was Virgin, and that's when I began my relationship with Richard Branson, which is another interesting story. But Richard just saw an opportunity, and we kind of did it ad hoc with him. I mean, he put his name on the car. I mean, the launch in Australia was all about Virgin, and yet I think he paid $5 million or something. He didn't pay very much. But it was $5 million more than we had the day before. And that's how we did the commercial side that year. If you look at the cars, we did sponsorship deals ad hoc. Nick was doing a race-by-race deal, depending on where the race was and who was the local commercial companies. I mean, we had Canon on the car in one race, and it was the commercial group from that country who sponsored the car. And they all got good value, because they were all kind of £500,000, £1 million. But you add it up during the year, and we got £20-30 million worth of sponsorship.
1: How much do you think Ron Dennis played a part in all this? Because he had an exclusive deal with Mercedes at the time, and that he waived that exclusivity so that you could have the Mercedes engine in the back of the car.
0: Which is something he reminds me of every time I see him. He was the secret of my success. Now, in fairness to Ron, they did have an exclusive on the engine. It was a slightly more complex situation in that Ron and McLaren were a little bit fractious at the time. It was sort of the start of Ron leaving McLaren. So he could have still made life very difficult for us. He didn't. He went along with it. But Martin Whitmarsh was really the main protagonist behind us getting the engine. And Martin was looking at the bigger picture that, you know, we were in a pretty big crisis in Formula One, and the last thing we needed was to lose another team. We had to give him a bit of feedback on where he was going wrong with his car afterwards, because that was a year when the rules changed dramatically, and they were lost a bit at the beginning. And he scratched our back, so we scratched his back with some help with some aerodynamic numbers, nothing serious. He just wanted to know how good our car was. And we gave him the numbers from our car so he could go to his aerodynamicist and say, look, this is where you're going wrong. So we did give him a little bit of payback.
1: But you didn't give him the double diffuser.
0: Well, everyone knew what it was. They had enough photographs and details of it. They could copy it. But I think, you know, so often you're looking at performance deficits with a Formula 1 car. You don't know where it's coming from. Is it the power? Is it the drivability? Is it the aerodynamics? If you can nail down some of those things and say, well, this is where we need to focus our efforts, it helps an awful lot.
1: So we've popped out now into the first race of the season, having done what probably most people in business would say was the business deal of the decade. You then went into the world of competitive motorsport, and that you blew everybody away. You had two superb drivers in Jensen and Rubens, that they did you proud, and that there you are in Australia. Were you surprised at how good it was?
0: We'd made predictions of where our car performance would be, but we were very late testing because we were just getting everything finished. And so the predictions were saying our lap time would be such and such around Barcelona, and everyone was out there testing, and they weren't getting anywhere near the lap times that we thought we could do. So I kept going back to the guys doing the simulations and saying, are you really sure about this? And they said, well, you know, that's the numbers we've been given for the tyres. And of course, when we did get there, those were the right numbers. We were a second or two quicker than anyone else. And I touched on something earlier on about dealing with the politics of Formula One. In 94 in particular, it was a very fraught year for me. And there we were now dealing with the politics of Formula One, where everybody was telling their boards they're only winning because they've got cheating with a double diffuser, because that's the easy way of explaining why you failed. And, yeah, we had to put our tin hats on because everything was raining down on us. And we had to switch from engineering mode to political mode. What I'd learned a long time before was never fall out with the FIA, particularly a man like Max Mosley, because his decisions were pretty important, and you didn't want to fall beyond the wrong side of Max Mosley. So I'd always... I find him a very intelligent and sensible person. But, you know, you didn't want to fall out with him. So he was very open to the situation, and he saw it as well, that all these people had failed. We'd consulted and complied with the regulations, and then it had to go to an appeal court where you've got independent judges judging the facts, not judging what had been said in some meeting room, you know, 6 months before. That's irrelevant. You look at the rule book, you look at the car, you ask the experts, and then you make a decision whether that car is legal. And then going through that, the appeal court judges said that car is legal. And so we had an enormous political outfall from the success we were enjoying at the beginning of that year. And we had to put a lot of resource into defending our situation, as did, incidentally, Williams and Toyota, who also had the same design. Because they'd come up, I assume independently, I don't think there'd been any espionage. They'd come to the same conclusion, you could do what we'd come to. And they were also in the appeal court with us. But the lessons learned from 1994 were the lessons I was applying in 2009.
1: It was about halfway through the year, and everybody was running their own versions of the aerodynamic package that you had introduced. Did there become a time where you thought we could actually lose all this?
0: We did, yes. Yeah, I mean, the rate of progress in Formula One is substantial. We didn't really have any money to progress. Everything we had, you know, everything that was on the shelves back home was on the car. We had nothing in the cupboard to pull out and make the car go faster. And that wasn't the case for everyone else. They were just charging ahead. So the two lines crossed. You know, we were 2 seconds faster, but we were not improving, and they were 2 seconds slower, but they were doing this. So we weren't the fastest car by the end of the season. But I think we raced pretty well in the end. That got us through. So we managed to keep, you know, the racing side kept us together. But it was pretty anxious times the last third of the season. And I think we won at Monza, which was the thing that settled the ship, showed us we could still do it in the right circumstances.
1: From a business point of view, forgetting the motorsport angle of it, when did you start talking to Mercedes about the following year?
0: Well, the Mercedes Formula One executive, or in fact motorsport executive, was a chap called Norbert Howe. And Norbert had worked with McLaren basically for a long time, but always had a dream of the Silver Arrows. And Norbert knew that, you know, the situation we were in, and knew there was a good opportunity for Mercedes as well. So he persuaded the Mercedes board to buy a percentage of the equity of the team. The difficulty was, as anyone who's dealt with these large corporations know, they take time. They do due diligence and they do all sorts of things, and it takes months. And there was no money coming into the team at the point at which we had to design the 2010 car. So we eventually, I remember ringing Dr. Zetcher and saying, look, this, even if you buy the team, I shouldn't say this, but it's going to be in really bad shape because your guys are taking so long, we're falling behind on the development program. And that really woke him up, and he kicked a few asses, and suddenly the deal was done. But we did have a tough couple of years because we had just fallen behind, and we had to rebuild the team because the team was a skeleton of what it had been before. And I managed to get some good people to come back, some new people. Aldo Costa came to us from Ferrari, and we built the team up, I believe, to where it is now, or a good way towards where it is now. And by 2012, we were winning races again. 11, 12, we came second in the World Championship in 2013, and we won it in 14. So, and they're the same people. Those people who won the championship in 14 are the same people who were there in 2009, at least the core group. So we put it back on its feet again.
5: 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Now here is a look at some of the important historic and vintage events coming up on the summer calendar.
2: Now as we move into those busy summer months where family holidays and other sporting events frequently clash with our important motorsport events, we thought we'd bring you a couple of high-profile events that you may want to put in indelible ink in your diaries. There are actually 3 events. We're not going to be off to one of them, but let's just touch on the first one being the Le Mans Classic. I know that both of you good gentlemen have been to Le Mans Classic in the past, and that's happening this coming weekend, 2nd to the 5th of July. They've made the Le Mans Classic an annual event, but with alternating themes. I think they're probably capitalising on the huge popularity which the full 24-hour race currently enjoys. So this is the first interim year. But, Jim, what are your views about them putting something in the middle of the alternate years?
6: I think it's exactly what you said, that you have a situation where they're trying to capitalize on the current popularity of the prototype categories that race both at Le Mans and here in the United States and in WEC. Got to remember, I can remember a conversation that we had not long ago when we were discussing that the FIA had made cars from the year 2000 as vintage cars. And all three of us in unison went, "Well, what? They're not vintage. They're not old."
7: That was yesterday.
6: And yeah, it was exactly. It was yesterday. Oh, wait, it was 25 years ago. So I think at some point, as this event has solidified and become a really, really great event, it's almost outgrowing itself because you're going to get more and more cars. They might have had to have done this. For me personally, I would like to, I mean, I like it all, so I'm gonna not go to one of the years because it's not of an interest to me. But I think maybe they could have, you know, let's say if they have plateaus, as they call them, if there are 10 plateaus, maybe do every other plateau so you get a mix of old and new each year that's different each year, but isn't just really old or much, much younger. And I think that that might have a broader appeal, but that may not be what they're looking for. Like you say, they may be looking for an older demographic with one and a younger demographic with the other. But I don't know anybody in marketing that ever looks for an older demographic.
2: That's true. That's a very, very good point. And Paul, your thoughts?
7: You wonder really about this because you talk about the older demographic. There's not going to be anyone there who was there in the 1950s watching those cars race for real, wanting to go back and see them again, is there? Fundamentally, well, there might be one or two, but that's a very, very small potential audience. And I think it's almost that same scenario, you know, that we've had a couple of people on here talking about, that where the interest is in the in the classic car market, and the peak is in the 70s and into the 80s.
6: Good point.
7: That's the car that people saw when they were young or when they were first getting into that sort of thing. So it's interesting that, you know, they are doing this and bringing this bang up to date, and even to the extent that one of the support races is for GT3 spec cars. And, you know, that's as, you know, gosh, you know, I can remember when GT3 came out, and that was yesterday, surely.
2: And, they haven't even changed the oil on those.
7: It was the GT3. We all thought, what's going on? Yeah, we love GT1 and GT2 is okay, but we really love GT1. But now GT3 has taken over the world. But, you know, it's going to be interesting. What's going to happen is if they run this year, they run the older cars next year, and there is a big difference in the attendance. That's going to be the crux to going back to what you were saying, Paul. You know, because that's, you know, money talks fundamentally, and they want the money on the gate and the people through the door. But, you know, I'm just, there's lots. It's going to be interesting. The Group C cars, oh, we all love Group C, but I've heard a few whispers from people recently that those cars are getting on a bit. And, you know, and I'm sure everyone's in the same boat, that they know someone who's got a 962. But I actually know someone who sold a 962 a little while ago, purely because, as he said, it got to the point where the tub needed a complete and utter rebuild, right down to rivet level. He said it was just flexing, it was starting to move, it was getting tired. Because, and, you know, I say it every time I commentate on historics, we have said it, when those cars were built, was it 1980s? So where are we, 40 years later? If you'd said to everyone, yep, we're going to go and race them 40 years later, they would have looked at you like you were some sort of idiot. They were not built with that in mind. They were not designed with that in mind, because why would you? You wanted to win the races this year. So, yeah, you know, there are issues going on around those cars. So let's see what they get out there. The pull of Le Mans is always huge. So, you know, I suspect cars will come completely out the woodwork. But, yeah, it's going to be fascinating to see how this one pans out. And, of course, you know, the newer cars, you know, you got more tech to run them. It's a whole different type of car, isn't it? You're not going to spend your Friday tuning the carburetor, are you? You're spending your Friday with a lot of those cars with a laptop plugged in and seeing what you can do with your fuel injection settings.
2: With a very old laptop at that.
6: And that's another issue is that, I mean, there's a small cottage industry in guys that are selling old laptops because the newer laptops won't talk to the software that's in the engines. So they have to have the older software. Who'd have thought that? Who would have ever thought that?
7: And you know, and you've got to go through a whole process to essentially get the engines, you know, car running, pumping, warm, whatever, through the engine before you can fire it up with some of these. But no, fascinating. Good luck to them. If it comes up, and I really hope it does, it will be spectacular. And did we say it's first weekend of July?
6: Yes.
2: Yep.
7: So,
2: on that note, if any of our listeners is going to Le Mans Classic, please let us know what you thought. Please get in touch. You can either go onto our Facebook page or drop us an email. That's tarseyhrn@gmail.com. tarseyhrn@gmail.com. Let us know what you think, because if you've got a point of view, we'd love to hear it. That incidentally wasn't either of my colleagues snoring. That was one of Jim's dogs.
6: That was McDuff.
2: I do have the ability. I do have the ability to make people snore, but I'm not going to put my hand up for that one. On the 18th and 19th of July, we'll be at a venue which claims to be the world's oldest motorsport venue, and that's Shelsley Walsh, the hill climb course in leafy Worcestershire. And we're looking forward to a fabulous event once again. It's been running for several years now, and it's not just specialist hill climb cars. I mean, we've got a list of some of the cars that we can expect, and that's everything from Formula One, from Lorena McLaughlin's ex-Michael Schumacher Benetton, through NASCAR, all sorts of stuff. I mean, some of the cars on the list. Who remembers the 1976 Durex-backed Surtees TS19 and the furore that actually caused, because the BBC wouldn't put it on television because it said a rude word on the side. There's going to be the ex Patrick Tombay turbo era Formula One Haas Lola THL1B. Now that's not the current iteration of Haas. It's a different family, different name.
6: Is that the Beatrice car?
2: Yes.
6: Yeah.
2: No.
6: Yeah. No?
2: Huh. Actually, I'm going to have to look now.
6: Oh.
2: Yes. Yes, it would be.
7: I immediately thought Alan Jones, yeah, as you were saying it.
2: There's the Netuar Peugeot. You may remember we talked to the owner of the Netuar Peugeot in the show about 3 months ago. And it's Peugeot's first ever exploration into Formula One back in the very early 60s. Not a works car. The engine came out of a 504 saloon, but it'd be an interesting one.
7: That was a South African car, wasn't it?
2: Yes.
7: Yeah.
2: Mm. There's the Icon 917K, which is a road legal tribute car to the Porsche 917. I'm looking forward to seeing that. And
7: I think a passenger ride is called for there.
2: Yes. No, I'd never get in. the world's fastest Jensen, which is a radically re-engineered
6: Button.
2: Jensen CV8. yes, he's the world's fastest Jensen. You're right. But we're looking forward to that. But we also have the Historic Racing News live stage, where I'll be interviewing some of the greats of our sport. So far, we have confirmed attendances from Halton Ganley, John Fitzpatrick, hill climber and historic racer David Franklin, Mike Wiles, Les Thacker, Richard Atwood, Stuart Graham, David Lapworth from ProDrive, Anthony Reid, Lorena McLaughlin, and there's still a few more to be confirmed as well. So do come to the Historic Racing News live stage, and if you do, please come in and say hello.
6: Can I just say, wow. You're going to get to talk to all these people. I am so jealous.
7: And I have to say that to my eternal shame, my eternal shame, I've never been to Shelsley Walsh. And Jim, it's worth remembering that I think you've just had Pike's Peak, haven't you?
6: Yes.
7: In the US. And what's that, 12 and a half miles?
6: No, it's a little bit. I think it's 14,000 feet. Yeah, maybe it is 12 miles. I'm getting but it's over 14.
7: Just so that you can picture a British hill climb, Shelsley Walsh is, I've just looked it up, 992 yards. Oh, sorry, 914. 1,000 yards, 914 metres. Yeah, there you go.
2: Excellent. And then, of course...
7: It is bigger and better.
6: You won't be seeing the curvature of the Earth like you can.
2: Now, finally, of course, we've got the Goodwood Festival of Speed coming up. If you've never been, you should make plans, though. Don't make plans for this year because I think most of the tickets have gone already. I don't know what you think, guys, but it's part motor show, part Concours, part village fete, part county show with a world-class auction, historic rally stage all thrown in. It's everything, isn't
6: it? Yeah, it's great. I love it. It's one of my favorites. Need to get back over. It's a totally different feel and event from the revival, of course. And it is England's de facto auto show. It's all the manufacturers come out, so there literally is something for everyone. That's not hype. There is literally something for everyone, and some of the displays or demonstration runs are not to be missed. Of course, the competition every year for fastest up the hill. I'm sure Romain Dumas will show up with something very exotic, as he always does. And, speaking of Romain and Pike's Peak, he did set another record. It's a fantastic event, and it certainly should be on everybody's calendar every year if you can.
2: Now, Paul, you and I will be once again on live stage duty during the 4 days of Festival of Speed, and
6: more.
2: Yeah, four.
6: Although we can't divulge the
2: list of people yet. We can't divulge the program because it hasn't properly been released.
7: Yeah, because we don't know.
2: We had some huge names to interview over the past, haven't we?
7: We have, yeah. I remember getting the email last year, and it was a list of names right at the top of the names. You know, everyone else had two names, and right at the top of the name, it just said Andretti. And I emailed back and just wrote Mario? And the email came back and went, yes. And I had essentially one day to prepare to interview, you know, one of the greats, if not the great, of 20th century motorsport.
6: Could have been Michael.
7: It could. That's what I was querying, to be quite honest. There's quite a few of them knocking about, isn't there?
2: And knocking about.
7: It is, yeah. Those Andretti's, they get everywhere. He was an absolute delight. Yeah, the only thing that caught me out with Mario was just how much taller than Mario Andretti I am, which was quite a lot, as it turned out. But yeah, you meet people, you interview people. I was very lucky. I did John Barnard. We had Nigel Mansell. I had Mario Andretti. Probably the one actually that surprised me most and was really, really good fun was Carl Fogarty. And I'm not an expert on motorcycling, so I've done all my research, but he was just an absolute delight and genuinely appeared to be sort of, you know, he'd pause and think and then answer your question. You know, and he was an absolute delight. I just thought, what a lovely guy, basically. So, yeah, it's great fun. The audiences are always very appreciative. And right on the Sunday, right at the end of it, I got asked for my autograph for the first time ever in my life. Hey, fame. Fame at last.
5: This is Historic Racing News, and it is time now for another instalment of Driver of the Month. I'll look back at the career of someone who impacted racing in their own unique way.
2: Now, our final feature on this July podcast is the third in our series called Almost There.
6: Are you sitting down, everyone?
2: We discuss drivers who perhaps, I keep on using that word perhaps, for one reason or another, didn't quite fulfil their potential. And my choice of driver for our series of drivers who never quite fulfill their potential is maybe a bit surprising to some people, and perhaps even to my colleagues on the show here, Jim and Paul, because my choice is Stirling Moss.
6: Sacrilege.
7: You better have a good argument here, then.
6: Well, it depends. If you define it simply as being world champion, yeah, okay. But, yeah.
2: Yeah.
6: Carry on.
2: The thinking is, I'm certainly not incidentally going to do a hatchet job on Stirling Moss. I mean, that when I was growing up,
6: You'll have to get through me to do it.
2: Yeah, absolutely. I mean, he was my hero when I was a kid, and he continued to be my hero until the day he died. So this is not a hatchet job in any way. It's, in many ways, Stirling Crawford Moss was the first truly professional racing driver. Indeed, he was more than that. He was one of the most professional sportsmen of the time. You have to bear in mind that at the time, what you had was an awful lot of sportsmen were aristocratic amateurs. And Paul, you've talked in the first half of the show about that first British Grand Prix, and that, you know, the line at Brooklands always was the right crowd and no crowding. Which kind of, you know, says it all. But Stirling Moss was the
6: champagne
2: first,
6: and cucumber sandwiches for everyone.
2: Absolutely, with the crusts cut off. Let's take a look at some of the statistics which back up his stardom. And what I've done is I've looked at his pre-1962 career, because he did continue to do some other things afterwards, but before his career-ending accident in 62, he took part in 585 events, which include a few hill climbs and sprints, and he would go in for almost anything. He finished 387, and of the 387 he finished, he won 216. He began his top-line career in the 1952 Swiss Grand Prix, and he started 66 championship races. I'm sounding like Paul Judd doing this. I'm sounding as if I've actually done some research. He started 16 times from pole position, and he won 16 times. He lost the 1958 title by a single point to Mike Hawthorn, despite winning four races to Mike's one. And had he not shown an innate sense of fair play, that he would have won the world championship. But I'll come back to that. His first world championship race victory came in the 1955 British Grand Prix at Aintree, in the Mercedes W196, ahead of his teammate world champion. There's always been this thought about whether Fangio let him win in front of his home crowd. Personally, I don't think he did. I think Moss was faster on the day. But, Jim, have you got feelings about that?
6: Well, as you can imagine, I do have some thoughts on that, Paul. Juan Fangio would have stuck his mother in the fence, as we would say over right here in the States, to win a race. And, there is no way that Fangio let Stirling Moss win. It was Stirling Moss on the day. He was the better driver, I'm sure. I'm the wrong guy to ask.
2: No, I don't think you are. And let's face it, Moss, obviously, he won 2 years later in 57. The first British driver shared the drive with Tony Brooks, first British drivers to win a World Championship Formula One race in a British car. Now, that was a time when a driver could take over a teammate's car mid-race if their own struck trouble. All right, then they got it on. Well, that's obviously something that's missing now. I mean, Brooks was still suffering with a leg injury, which he'd got when his Aston Martin DBR1 turned over at Tête Rouge at Le Mans. And he knew that it was unlikely he was going to be strong enough to finish the race. So he was very happy to hand it over to Stirling and to do that. Stirling also was the first to win for Cooper, first person to win in a Cooper. He was the first person to win in a Lotus. Both of those were non-works cars run by the Rob Walker team. And let's not forget, when we're talking about the Rob Walker team, those virtuoso performances in the 1961 Monaco and German Grand Prix, in which he beat the sharp-nosed Ferraris, which were head and shoulders above anything else. And he really was not entitled to do that. In sports car racing, Sir Stirling was peerless. Everybody will talk about the Mille Miglia and just what he did to win that. But he was peerless everywhere, and even against Fangio again. And we mustn't forget that. But, you know, in that year, he also won the IRC Tourist Trophy when that was at Dundrod in Northern Ireland, which was a true road course, you know, with earth banks and ditches and everything else. So he won there. He won the Targa Florio with Peter Collins, and he won the Sports Car World Championship. 4 years later, he played a major role in securing the same championship for Aston Martin. His performances in that DBR1 at the 1,000 Ks at the Nürburgring and Tourist Trophy at Goodwood were probably amongst his finest. I mean, yes, notwithstanding Nürburgring and Monaco in the Lotus. Stirling was often known as the boy, and that's because his rise to stardom started at what was then an early age, which is interesting, really, because in these days, where the favourite for the 2026 World Championship is still a teenager, it's hard to think that Stirling was that age when he had his first ever race in Formula 3. So, you know, it's... But that was in the Cooper Japp, and he did actually retire from his first ever race. But by 1950, he'd become a paid professional, which was unusual. You know, that people weren't paid; they were expected to do it for love. And from then, from 1950, he earned a very good living from motor racing, one way or another, for the next 60 years. And his progression to the top of Grand Prix racing at World Championship level, yeah, it took a bit longer than his sports car career, but he finally got to be recognised by Enzo Ferrari, who told him to turn up at the Bari Grand Prix because there would be a drive for him. When he turned up, he was told there wasn't a drive for him. And as you said in part one, Paul, these were the days before motorways and freeways and dashing up and down. You know, to drive from the UK to Bari in Italy was hard work, however you cut the cake. And that Stirling decided there and then never to drive for Ferrari again. That... In the weeks before the 62 Goodwood accident, it seems that a way round that had been made, because there had been a deal done that Stirling would drive a Ferrari prepared by the factory, run by the factory, but in Rob Walker's colours for the 1962 season. one of those great what ifs is what would have happened if Sterling hadn't had that accident in the Lotus at Goodwood, because it wasn't a great car in 1962. That in 61 Ferrari had been head and shoulders above everybody else with their sharp nose. By the time they got to 62, the world had caught up and it wasn't a great car. So who knows what would have happened with a Stirling Moss in a Rob Walker Ferrari. I just love the thought of that. But all of that brings me to the crux of my discussion point about drivers who never quite fulfilled their potential. There are several reasons. Firstly, Moss was a great tinkerer. Tony Brooks, who was Stirling's teammate at Vanwall, told me about this. He said that if Tony was faster than Stirling in practice, Stirling would pull rank as designated number one driver and would demand that Tony's engine be put into his car. He'd never accept that on a given day someone else was faster than he was, except perhaps, I suppose you could say, his overriding regard for Fangio probably is an exception to that. But that tinkering also ended up with setup, gear ratios, tyre pressures. And although that was at a time when you could really play around with your Formula One car to a huge extent, and he would do that all the time. And these changes frequently sent Moss down blind alleys where he would be slower in the race than he had been in practice. So I think Moss the Tinkerer is version number one, or reason number one. Looking back from a perspective of 2026, it's hard to think about a fiercely competitive individual like Stirling, and let's face it, he was. But he was unwilling to drive non-British cars. Yes, he drove for Mercedes. And he drove a Maserati at the beginning of his career, which was his own. I mean, it had very little input from the team. But nonetheless, you know, he was very unhappy and was determined not to drive a Ferrari. Thirdly, he gave away the 1958 championship because of his sense of fair play. Now, I'm not going to denigrate a sense of fair play. No, I mean, even I wouldn't do that. But what happened was Portugal 1958, Portuguese Grand Prix, Mike Hawthorn spun his Ferrari and was facing head-on against the flow of the race traffic. He drove in that direction for a few cars lengths before joining the track proper. But he was disqualified from second place. Mike had not driven the wrong way on the racetrack, because he was on the pavement, next to the racetrack. So he hadn't broken any rules. And Moss went to see the stewards and told them that, and they reinstated Mike into second place. Now, if Moss hadn't done that, then Hawthorn was disqualified. Moss would have been the 1958 world champion. And fourthly and finally, Stirling was a brilliant sports car driver. Let's face it, he's brilliant in everything. But he suffered in his sports car career because he was always put out as the hare. That in those days, when cars were much, much more unreliable than they are now, that teams would enter two or three cars and they would do that and go out, and they would always put their fastest driver out. Fastest driver, yeah, it was always Stirling Moss, and as often as not, he broke his car. So there you have it, gentlemen. One of the finest drivers ever to sit behind the wheel of a racing car, any racing car. But nonetheless, he never won Le Mans, and he never won the World Championship. Gentlemen, the floor is yours.
6: I kind of at the top was joking and said, well, if you look at it as Formula One, he was one of the greatest drivers ever, but he did not get that ultimate success that he wanted. So you're based on the thesis of the

0: championship, he just and also, like you said, he was up against Fangio a lot in a lot of that. And that's a pretty tough nut to crack. It's like it's like some of the stuff that we see, you know, well, George Russell comes to mind. In a modern day era.
1: Paul, what do you think?
2: I think it's an interesting question. It's you know, the big thing that everyone's all standing was, you know, best person ever to win the world championship. And I also think the world championship was probably seen in a very different way then as it was today. And in the, you know, I'm probably understating here, but, you know, it was nice to win it, but no one seemed overly stressed that they didn't, if you know what I mean. You know, it was, you know, whoever won it was well done, old boy, and that was that sort of thing. Well, you know, and I'm not talking it down.
0: You're not wrong. Yeah.
2: There wasn't that huge emphasis. It wasn't, you know, nowadays you've got kids coming out of karting who have got Formula One world champion as their target. You know, being Formula One world champion as their target, and, you know, drivers regard as never having fulfilled their potential if they don't win a title today, when probably it's even harder. But, you know, back in those days, it was, I don't think there was quite that, you know, it wasn't soul destroying if you came second by a point, let's put it that way. Partly, I think, because there was just so much other racing going on. You mentioned this exactly, you know, he'd raced in so many different things. 1955, the Grand Prix season was only seven races. You know, it wasn't, you know, like it is now, where it's this machine that grinds on through the year. And, you know, he won Grand Prix, he won Mille Miglia, sports car, saloons, single seaters. I think you said 216 race wins in all, Paul.
1: Yeah.
2: And competed in rallies. And you're exactly right. You know, he's pretty much the first person to make being a racing driver a business.
0: Didn't you say, Paul, that he was in 1950? What was he racing?
1: 1950, he was racing the HWM, the Formula 2 car.
0: Yeah, there wasn't a Formula One World Championship until 1950. So it wasn't a goal that someone had. So, yeah, I mean, Paul Jarrett, you hit the nail on the head. It was like, yeah, good job, mate, you know, and that was it. So,
2: but were we meeting for a drink later?
0: Yeah, exactly. That was more important, yeah.
1: Yeah, and to all of our listeners, we would love to know your thoughts. So please get in touch. TarseyHRN@gmail.com, TarseyHRN@gmail.com. Love to hear your thoughts about it. And maybe we'll continue this this conversation in the next show, although we will have another person in our Almost There series in the next show as well. But, well, chaps, I think we're done for another month. I think it's going to be a corker, because we've covered so much of all sorts of different sports. As you know, we're out and about over the course of July, so do come and say hello if you fancy it. We've got the British Grand Prix coming this weekend, and in spite of the dubious reaction to the regulations, it's turning out to be a cracking season. Paul, you have any thoughts on the current Formula One season?
2: I think it's interesting, although I think if you ask me who was going to be champion at the end of the season, I'm going to do more hedging than a man with a garden lined with Leylandi, frankly. But, but yeah, you know, I think Silverstone could be crucial. You know, can Ferrari do it again? And also, I think with Kimi Antonelli, he's now got the psychology to deal with. He was that quick young kid only a few months ago. Now he's expected to win, and even second place is a disappointment. Well, what happened, Kimi? You know, and that's a whole different mindset and a situation he's never been in before. And there is still so much time for any of the teams to find something on their car, on their new engine, on their strategy, on their setup, on their energy usage or whatever. You know, Verstappen came from miles back last season. So much time, 13 races after Silverstone. I think it's still wide open.
1: Jim?
0: Write it down. You heard it here first. Lewis Hamilton, 2026 world champion.
1: Wouldn't that be grand? Wouldn't that be grand?
0: I think Ferrari is improving. I think Mercedes has got an Achilles heel that they haven't figured out with some of their engine stuff. I don't know what it is. Well, maybe we get Sam Collins to explain it to us. Now, if they get that fixed, then, yeah, it might not. But I think Ferrari is there, and I think it comes down.

0: down to what PJ said. Lewis has been there and done that. He knows how to play the psychological game probably better than anybody else. And, yeah, he's buddying up to Kimi now and everything else. And, yeah, he's my pal, and that's my protege and everything else. Uh-huh. Push comes to shove. Yeah. Uh-huh.
1: And I think, as they say on that bombshell, we take our leave of you for this month. Thank you to Alan Wynn from Brooklyn, the Inglewood Road Racing Club, to Ross Braun. Many thanks to my colleagues Paul Jurd and the man who also produces the show, Jim Roller. And finally, it's a goodbye from me. My name is still Paul Tarsi. And if you have been, thank you very much for listening.
2: We hope you have enjoyed the July edition of Historic Racing News. Tune in next month for more chat and opinion. We also preview Monterey Car Week and the annual trend-setting auctions that take place by the Bay each year. And we'll feature another Driver of the Month. You won't want to miss it. Historic Racing News, available wherever.

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0: Hello, everybody, and welcome to Midweek Motorsport. It is Series 21, Episode 26, and this is a football-free zone. Nick and I, like Series 1, Episode 7 of the Lightning Lads back in the 1970s, February 1973. No hiding place. Go and watch it. It's a classic piece of British commentary. We are staying away for all things football. But to prove we're live, this is the one and only time you're going to see it. It's still 0-0. Now, that's all we're saying. It was suggested by Right Turn Lover. Is there any other sport we could use? Mongolian water polo or something? Or something Italian? The Italians traditionally like water polo, he said. Well, big upset, actually, at the weekend. The Italian water polo team beat the US water polo team 14-10 at Stamford, apparently. But that was then. That doesn't prove that we are live. No Tim Gray tonight, but on a packed programme, Nick Damon will be joining me. He'll be looking forward to the Belgian Grand Prix with F2 and F3. We'll be checking IndyCar out, the Borchetta Bourbon Music City Grand Prix. He's got Borchetta, he's got his fingers in so many things. It is Super Formula at the weekend as well at Fuji. We'll probably not talk about that. Rally Estonia is this weekend, which means we'll have Peter Mackay next week to talk about that. There's NASCAR at a classic circuit, North Wilkesboro. Probably won't have time to talk about that either. And your submissions, please. I suspect many of you will be watching the football, and that's fine. So you'll be listening to this from the archive. Those that aren't, Ed Moses, no AFA this week. He needs to escape from the football, which he's done. Busy weekend from Ed. He's been trackside quite a lot lately. Stu Ekins has been catching up on last week. Earlier this morning, he was still listening to Jonathan Applegate talking MX5 with us. And Right Turn Lover has been mentioned. He'll be tuned in right now. There may be one or two other of you. Sarah Rigby, I think, might be just keeping an eye and an ear on what's going on, as well as Neil Gardner, our artist in residence. What else have we got tonight? Oh, John DeGeese. John DeGeese will be joining us in this first hour as we have a look at a very busy weekend of endurance racing. Two major series that were working at the weekend, that were racing at the weekend, are down in Brazil for the FIA World Endurance Championship, and there's plenty to come out of that that I need to ask John about. And of course, we were covering IMSA at, where were we at IMSA at the weekend? Oh, CTMP, Canadian Tire Motorsport Park. We'll talk to John about that in this hour. And your thoughts on any of those places at Specutainment on Twitter, X, whatever it's called. This week, I don't really have any papers to shuffle. Well, I do actually, but it's all just my notes from the weekend, which is still strewn around the Ford Racing Global Broadcast Centre. And I've still got the track map up on my little easel in front of me from the weekend as well, from CTMP, opened in 1961. I've got written on the top of that. So I don't need to shuffle. We'll just play the jingle and get into a shocking breaking top story. That's breaking because it happened at the weekend. A shocking top story coming up here on Midweek Motorsport.
1: All the latest motorsport news from around the world. Midweek Motorsport.
0: Well, I said it was shocking. It was shocking. Something that has not happened for a very long time happened at the weekend in World Superbike at Donington. Let's bring in our World Superbike at Donington top reporter, Nick.
2: Well, I have ridden a World Superbike bike round Donington quite recently.
0: Have you?
2: Obviously the road going version, obviously, because I have the Ducati V4S, which is the road version of the one level down, not the V4R, but it is the correct swing arm and everything else. And I was at Donington about 5-6 weeks ago doing a track day, so I feel that for once I am actually actually have the knowledge to give you anything you want to know. But frankly, the problem we have, I think, on this program, John, is we are too keen on bigging up people, and we don't talk about abject failure enough. And I feel, you know, the level of complete and utter failure that we saw at Donington over the weekend, I don't think I've seen anything as bad for several years in motorsport of any type.
0: Yeah, well, Nicolò Bouligay, season's over, isn't it? Really? That
2: I cannot believe that Nicolò Bouligay could not be bothered to win a race and instead came second by 0.3 of a second.
0: Yeah.
2: What an absolute failure. You know, you go out there, you win 24 races on the spin and you can't be bothered to make it 25.
0: Is that what it was? 24?
2: Yeah.
0: Oh,
2: three last year and 21 this year. Yeah.
0: So he's not stood anywhere but the top of the box this 2026 season. His Aruba.it Racing Ducati teammate, Ike Lacuna, went by him early on. I mean, it was cracking. It was a good, over 50,000 at Donington is a big crowd, and it looked
2: nice
0: like a big crowd. Fabulous weather. People sitting under parasols on the banksides. There's not a huge amount of shade at Donington, and there's not that many grandstands. So, fair play to everybody who went there. And in that first race, those two teammates basically rode away from everybody else. And that has signalled Nicolò Bouligay's absolutely nightmare scenario where he's not going to win another race.
2: He won the next two.
0: It was back to normal. I mean, it is incredible. Lacuna took his opportunity in the first race, and it wasn't as if there was no fighting, because Bouligay went by two or three times but couldn't get the bike stopped at various of the corners. Did you use the full track, by the way, with the loop on it?
2: Yeah. I can't say it's my favourite bit. I must admit, it's a bit pointless for a track day, to be honest. You're not really learning anything. Going fast, brake, hairpin, up the road again. Oh, I did like the, is it the foggy S as they call them now? I did enjoy it. That was good. But the track, I have to be honest, it's a really good track for a bike. It really is. I mean, and I'm rubbish, and it's still a really good track for me.
0: You're not rubbish. I've seen you're on board. You're braver than I would be.
2: Bravery doesn't necessarily line up with talent, but it's a great track. It's really, really enjoyable. you sit there, you go, yeah, I can see these people are ungodly anyway. But yeah, I mean, it's...
0: They are aliens.
2: The interesting thing is, though, that you do. So we are two thirds of the way through the season, John. Mm-hmm. Eight meetings down, four meetings to go.
0: Yeah.
2: And Ducati and Aruba have already won the championship.
0: Oh, really?
2: Yep, they've already won. They already have. So they could go home. And they, don't forget, there's like 52 points per event which you can win. And 62 points per event you can win. And they've already won. Now, obviously, because Lacuna's had an awful lot of second places, like all bar about four, and now one win. He's quite a way behind,
0: Nicolò Bouligay.
2: He hasn't actually lost. He can still theoretically do it, but it is a ridiculous domination. I was quite, which is interesting because when you said a minute ago there were 50,000, I was quite surprised. You would have thought this one way traffic would have put people off. I mean, obviously it'd be a British rider, it'd been fine for one way traffic, but I mean, you know, it's everyone still went to see what was going on outside that way.
0: Let me quickly run down the results. Bouligay leads on 491 points ahead of Ike Lacuna, his teammate, on 358. So, you know, getting on for 150 points, 140 odd points. Next best, 211, for the Barney Spark Racing team, number five, Jan Montella. Then Alex Lowe's, Yari Montella, sorry, Jan Montella. Then the Lowe's twins, who at various times, both of them had decent runs, along, and there was something for the home crowd, because Tommy Bridewell plus the Lowe's twins on two different bikes, obviously Sam riding for VDS, and they were
2: in fact, it'd be quite amusing the Lowe's twins were on the same bike, wouldn't it?
0: No, I mean different manufacturers and teams. You knew what I mean. Oh, I thought we'd have less of that with Tim not here tonight. Yeah. Less pedantry. Tommy Bridewell was in there as well. So there was something for the local British crowd to cheer about.
2: Absolutely. Yeah, I mean, but yeah, 50,000 is still pretty impressive.
0: Yeah.
2: But I suppose in a way, if you're going to end up being a lovely day out with some motorcycle racing, I'm sure people took picnics. It was probably absolutely fabulous.
0: Yeah, I think you're right.
2: Better than sitting in the rain at a wet Thruxton.
0: Or wherever, yes.
2: Other damp British circuits are available.
0: Well,
2: not at the moment, because nothing's damp at the moment.
0: No. Undoubtedly, when you go to Scotland at the weekend for your karting, you'll get wet. Mm. I'm going to predict that.
2: No, the weather forecast is just cold. And by cold, I mean 15 degrees. And it's like 11 degrees less. Which in fact, normally that would have been, oh no. But this, I'm actually looking forward to being cool.
0: Mm. I'm going to get the bucket and sponge out later because we've got a hosepipe ban here in Anglian Water. Well, you're the same, aren't you? So I do have to wash the car before I go up north at the weekend.
2: When you said you get your bucket and sponge, I thought you were going to go be one of the medics for a football team.
0: You could do that. It wouldn't be quite as good trying to polish the car down with half an orange. probably not quite as good. Thankfully, it's PPF, so it doesn't take a lot of cleaning. Let's stay on two wheels. MotoGP at the weekend were at the Saxon Ring. We might as well call it the Marquez Ring because he's won there now more than any other rider, and he won both races, the sprint. This is Marc Marquez, we're talking about, chased by his brother. Then Alex fell off as well, didn't he? Then he absolutely bossed the Grand Prix.
2: Can I be honest with you?
0: Yeah.
2: It was such a dull concept, and so obvious he was going to win.
0: Yeah.
2: I was fast-forwarding the whole thing. It was like, I've got nothing against Mark. I think Mark's brilliant.
0: No.
2: I think he's brave, but it's just like, this is just tedious. And the problem was, we knew this was going to happen before we even turned up because he is the master of the left-hand turn.
0: Yeah. It was, he won both at the weekend, didn't he?
2: So,
0: what was I going to say? Completely lost my train of thoughts there. Bezzecchi, thank you. Bezzecchi, who looked nailed on for the championship, finds himself in fourth now, with no points, from the last three events, I don't think. Obviously, he was banned for one, wasn't he?
2: Banned from one. I think he's got, he may have got a couple of points in the sprint.
0: So, in fifth position and exactly.
2: You've glossed over the point, but he's also got a completely disconnected and broken shoulder as well.
0: Well, I was going to say that, yes. So that was, what did they call it? Disconnected and complete fracture of the collarbone.
2: Snapped.
0: It sounds horrible. You've had shoulder problems in your time, and this sounded horrible.
2: Not as bad as that, though.
0: He was taken away and had an operation pretty much straight away, as most motorcycle riders tend to do. Before we came on air, about 7:30, I think it was, when we were talking about this and what we were going to slide into the program, you said, what did you say? Because I said, I don't think he'll be back before the end of the season.
2: I said, he'll be back too soon.
0: Yeah. Because that's motorcycle.
2: Is he back for the next race, is he?
0: I don't know. I think it's
2: Silverstone next.
0: It is Silverstone.
2: Isn't it?
0: Yeah.
2: I think I read somewhere he was aiming to be back for Silverstone.
0: They are different gravy. Now.
2: Well, different slash idiots.
0: Well, that is just short of a month away because that's the 7th to the 9th.
2: August. They got summer break. They're on their summer break now, aren't they?
0: So they take their summer break. Formula One have two more races before the summer break, of which more in the next hour. So Bezzecchi's not going to improve on his 186 points. He sits fourth at the moment. Fabio Di Gian Antonio is on 184. Then there's a bit of gap back to Raul Fernandez in sixth. The top three are Marc Marquez on 190, Aya Cura, who had another good weekend for Superfile Trackhouse MotoGP team, on 194. So there you go. You've got, 10 points between second and fifth. Jorge Martin still slightly ahead on 208. But Martin's form's been up and down a little bit, hasn't it?
2: Well, he's still trying to get... He's not 100% fit.
0: Mm.
2: You know, he's... And Yeah, I mean, I think I think I said this last race, even race before, that if they don't start doing Aprilia team orders, they are going to lose. Because they've had a number of races recently where the Trackhouse boys have been ahead of the Factory boys. It used to be Factory boys, now it's Factory boy, because there's only one person in it. If they want to win the world championship, then they need to start favouring Jorge Martin. The interesting thing is that both Martin and Iagura are leaving Aprilia next year. They're going to both join up as the Yamaha Works riders, aren't they?
3: Yes, that's
2: so they're
3: right.
2: They're both leaving Aprilia becoming Yamaha Works riders. So, you know, but to me, if Aprilia want to win the riders championship, then they're going to need to run team orders. Because whilst I don't think Mark will be super dominant everywhere, because some tracks he suffered a little bit, he will score enough points to win if they don't do that.
3: Do you think that Mark Marquez can, well, I mean, what is he? 18. He's only 18 points back.
2: He's 18 back, yeah.
3: Yeah, that is, so the top five are 24 back. If you go down to Fernandez, he's 49. Then there's another 20 to Pedro Acosta, who also, on that Red Bull KTM, factory bike, he seems to blow hot and cold sometimes.
2: You think the bike grows hot and cold?
3: Yeah, you're probably right there. He's only five ahead of Bagnaia.
2: We're only halfway through the season. We're 11 down, 11 to go.
3: Yeah. Oh, yeah. So, I mean, yes, exactly. There is that. Silverstone next, which, is that a Mark Mark? Every track's
2: hasn't the last couple of years,
3: no,
2: even during Ducati dominance, hasn't been a particular Ducati circuit.
3: No.
2: Then you go to Aragon, which is.
3: Yeah.
2: And then we go on from there. But yeah, I mean, it's, yeah, I mean, Mark will win unless somebody, I mean, Jorge Martin fit with the team behind him can take the challenge to Mark, but otherwise it's not going to happen.
3: Hmm.
2: I mean, I think I'll be honest here, and this is, you know, we were very lucky in that we were brought up on, you know, the competition between several incredibly good riders, one of which was Mark, but he's the youngest. So we've obviously Martin and, Valentino and Casey and, Danny, they've all retired since then. It is nothing like the same quality
3: within
2: across the field
3: as
2: it was then. And that's not Mark's fault. Go out and win, mate. But, you know, that's the fact. It has been a drop in quality.
3: You did say when Mark injured himself a couple of or three seasons ago, it did give a boost to some people who found out they could win. And even when Mark came back and he wasn't at his best, they found out they could race with Mark. I think Mark Marquez now is, I still don't think he's as good as he ever was, but,
2: oh, no,
3: but
2: not
3: I
2: at
3: think,
2: all.
3: I think he's good enough to win
2: Doesn't
3: the
2: championship. Need to be.
3: I think
2: Doesn't
3: he's, no, I think he's good enough to win the championship. I mean, Bezzecchi has, he's done himself in really with yep. he's lost his head completely. And I'm really disappointed about that because I wanted him to see him win the championship and Aprilia win the championship. You've got Iagura for Trackhouse, who is getting a bit of momentum, and Trackhouse are getting a bit of momentum. How difficult is it for a satellite team to win? Well, you said Aprilia could pull the factory orders card for Jorge Martin. So do you think it's between Martin Aguirre and Marquez now, or do you think Marquez is a nailed on favourite if he stays fit?
2: I think it's between Martin and Marquez.
3: Right.
2: But I think,
3: I think Aguirre will get in there and challenge for race wins. I think he'll be there.
2: Well, yeah, but overall, yeah, but Mark's the favourite now. And that's ridiculous. He shouldn't be the favourite because he's missed so much. He's injured and everything else. And it says more about the inability of anyone else. I mean, I've got sympathy for your Jorge because he himself did not start the season well. He didn't have pre-season.
3: Well, he's not fit, is he? You said that.
2: So you sit there, you go, fair enough. I mean, yeah, he probably is the next best rider in the field.
3: Mm-hmm.
2: You know, but he's not 100% either. So I can't see how Mark doesn't win this. Obviously, the key caveat, of course, in MotoGP is injury, staying away from injury.
3: Yeah, absolutely right. And we've seen how much difference that can make. You're listening to Midweek Motorsport Series 21, episode 26. Nick Damon there with me, John Hindhoff. Nick will be back in the second hour of tonight's programme. We'll start talking about some F1 there as well. But now it's time. Oh, yeah, we're going to have another jingle and then another guest.
1: The Double Stint with John Hindhoff
4: and John DeGeese.
3: John De Geese from Sportscar 365 is with us for another one of our regular, although not weekly, but regular double stint segments. John, where you were at CTMP at the weekend, I presume?
4: Yes, I was, John.
3: Always an interesting... I love going to CTMP. We were doing that one remote, as I think most people know. The Canadian sports car fans are so welcoming, so knowledgeable. It was a lovely weekend in terms of the weather. I've never seen so many people up there on Moss Corner. And I think, all things being considered, we had a pretty decent weekend, didn't we, of racing?
4: Yeah, I think it was a really, really good weekend. And it was my first time up there since they've moved the race to an LMP2 headline race. So I had missed the 24 and 25 editions because I was in Brazil for WEC. And, you know, I was sort of curious to see how it would unfold over the course of the weekend. And I actually enjoyed myself quite a bit, just getting more time to speak with some of the teams that I usually don't have the time for.
3: Yes.
4: You know, no offense, but it's just like when GTP is in the show, you know, there's so much, and also other support series that we cover and other things like that. I really had a chance to sit down with a lot of, drivers and team bosses from LMP2, from GTD that, you know, you don't get the chance to really catch up with that often. So, it was quite refreshing from that and from the on-track product. I think it was a really good show yet again. And as much as I'd like to see GTP return to CTMP, and I think they probably should, I really like this concept of an LMP2 headline race. Maybe it doesn't have to be at CTMP, but put it somewhere else. And it's great to see the P2 cars in the you know, showing as a top billing for at least one race out of the year.
3: I like the idea of LMP2 as the highlight, as in the limelight, taking all the headlines. Ryan Marine with me in the Ford Racing Global Broadcast Center at the weekend. We both said we love it. I think it was in Michelin Post Race Tech, actually, after the race, and we had an awful lot to talk about. But he said, wouldn't it be nice if that headline rotated around a few tracks so that, that you know, GTP went to CTMP, and maybe even if it was only once every couple of years. And I kind of thought, do you know what, Ryan, you're spot on there. And whether it was, because obviously we have GTD headline events as well. We have Michelin Pilot Challenge headline event now with the 4-hour race at Mid-Ohio. And it's the logistics of it. There was only 9 cars there. I know there was meant to be more cars in the top class, this past weekend. I think now with the numbers that we've got in GTP, it's surely not beyond the bounds of, and by the way, don't get me wrong. I absolutely don't give me the job of sorting out the schedules and the calendars, because that's too many pieces of paper that you're shuffling around. I do not want to be involved in that. But could we do it? I don't know. Maybe that's a question for John Doonan. I mean, ultimately, we had a good race. We had a great race. And we crunched the numbers. And at the end of the race, the P2s, pretty much everybody had to do a quick splash. At the end, 4, 5, 6, 7 seconds of fuel, which actually gave us a little more jeopardy than we were expecting. But the lap times were incredible this weekend. And you know, that really made me sit up and take notice.
4: Yeah, I was blown away by this because we haven't broken an LMP2 lap record
3: for,
4: I think, quite a few years, because the cars were in completely different configurations back in the late, you know, 2018, 2019, and they had more power. There was more downforce, I believe. And now, the way the class is structured, where you have the bronze driver qualify the car,
3: yes,
4: you know, usually they're a lot slower, but it wasn't the case this weekend with the Inter-Europol car starting on pole. Jeremy Clark put a hell of a lap down, and he broke a 7-year track record, not just qualifying record, but actual track record in LMP2.
3: Yes.
4: That was topped by Matt McMurray, back in a I think 2019 by Pier 1 Matheson Motorsports. So, it was amazing to see how quick these LMP2s were around the track. And again, there was no big advancement from last year with these cars. Same Michelin tires, same performance parameters as far as I know. It just shows how much how these teams are stepping it up time and time again, year after year, race after race. And I actually have to think that this might be the most competitive LMP2 division worldwide. And again, no offense to ELMS, no offense to Asian Le Mans or even at the 24 Hours of Le Mans, but you do have some of the best of the best teams and drivers in IMSA LMP2.
3: We have to talk, I think, about Inter-Europol. They have been doing fantastic work for such a long time. For them to do what they've done at Le Mans and have this, the success that they've had at Le Mans in Europe, but they've taken that to the US as well. And this is not just a named team who have someone else running the show for them. This is a team that's based in Poland, and to go to the US for Tom Dillman in particular, who he had a few ghosts to put to bed after last year as well. Man, I thought that was an incredible performance.
4: Yeah, and he downplayed it a lot when we asked him in a pre-event Zoom of, you know, like, what do you think about returning to CTMP? And he says, oh, it's just another race, just another race. But he admitted in the post-race press conference that, yeah, actually, it was kind of special for me to win this one after what happened last year. Obviously with the mechanical issue with the car that sent him to the hospital with two broken vertebrae, and he made a pretty quick recovery, but still, that must have been an extremely frightening moment. Any accident that you don't have control of at CTMP could end up being extremely, extremely massive, even though there's been a lot of safety improvements around the track in recent years. But still, to come back and put on a performance like he did, ultimately passing Alex Quinn, I think, with an hour 14 to go in what eventually became the winning pass. Yeah, that was some really mega stuff.
3: There's another name that you've mentioned there, Alex Quinn. I had a first opportunity to sit down and chat with him in the CrowdStrike Racing by APR Algarve Pro Racing area at Le Mans, and we sort of did a little bit of an extended interview, which is still actually on the website from our Le Mans coverage. That is a young man who is taking to endurance racing as if he was born to it. Obviously, it's not necessarily been his first choice, but George Kurtz, Stu and Sam Cox have brought him in to this team. And I think we saw at the weekend, he's repaying their confidence.
4: Yeah, he's really come on, I would say, in the last 6 months. Well, especially in America, you know, having done odd and end races here and there in LMP2, but now having the full season drive with CrowdStrike by APR, he's really impressed me. And from what we hear, he's likely going to have a factory Peugeot seat in the WEC next year. So, he's already a reserve and development driver there. He's done a couple tests with the 9X8. He might be racing an Asian Le Mans series, with the BBM Sport, operation.
3: Oh, that would be smart.
4: Fruition.
3: That would be smart.
4: He's a driver coach of Critton Linduris, who owns one of the wingless 9X8s. So there's a lot of connections that are all sort of intermingled there. I think Alex is the real deal. And, I'd actually be surprised if he's not part of the Peugeot lineup, because there's quite a bit of changes in the works there next year.
3: It wasn't the perfect weekend for 8-0 racing in either of the classes, actually. PJ had to start at the back. They had a splitter height issue, but between him and Dan Cameron, they came back to third. That keeps their championship hopes alive. A typical gritty fight, actually, by 8-0 racing in the LMP2 category.
4: Yeah, it was a good one. I sort of expected them to have a little bit more speed, but again, they weren't lacking that much. It was just sort of a case of how things unfolded. Like you said, with PJ having to start from the rear, but I think he got as high as sixth within 10 minutes of the race. So it was very, he had a rapid recovery, obviously from the technical infraction. That was no doing of his own in qualifying. But, I think you know, this was their breakthrough IMSA win 1 year ago. But
3: yes,
4: you also have to sort of think of it as just collecting podiums, collecting points. Mm-hmm. That's the real important thing at this time of the season, and to sort of stay in that hunt, which they did by getting another third place finish.
3: Just outside the top three, Ricky Taylor. Now, here's something that I would have lost money on. Ricky Taylor making his LMP2 debut in IMSA. How could that possibly be the case? He was the fastest LMP2 driver all weekend, bar, I think, in the race, not doing the Goodwood duties for Cadillac. He and Misha came home in at fourth position, albeit sort of 20 seconds off the podium. But once again, Ricky Taylor just showing his class.
4: Yeah, and it was an interesting strategy by the Bobby Orogel-led team by sort of splitting the race 50-50 between Misha and Ricky. And I see where they were trying to get at, especially Misha was very quick this weekend.
3: He
4: qualified on the front row. He was really in form. It's his favorite track. He lives in Canada. I don't know if that was the ultimate right one to make. I think Ricky probably could have been in the fight at the end if they had pitted a little earlier. But again, you don't know where the yellows could have been. I don't think anybody could have predicted the last, I think, what, hour 45 ran caution free.
3: Correct.
4: Especially after their first two yellows that were pretty quick in succession. So, not saying they made the wrong call, but, things did sort of balance out when the top three had a pit for their splashes of fuel at the end, although Ricky was still, about, I think, 20 seconds behind. It was a bold move, and I think it could have worked out under some circumstances.
3: Different circumstances, just, yes.
4: Exactly.
3: I agree. Yeah. It's the old adage, isn't it? Of if you do what everybody else does, then you'll get the same results. Sometimes you have to roll the dice a little bit. In the two GTD categories, a return to form for AO Racing. The Porsche 911 has not been the favoured son recently. Ultimately, they came home in second place on the podium behind Vassar Sullivan Racing by a couple of seconds. There was Nick and Harry King. Harry starting the car, Rexy, as it was in this weekend's trim. They didn't seem to be there. The qualifying didn't show for them out. By the way, I'm not ignoring Jack Hawksmith and Ben Barnicot winning. Well done to them. But I think the Porsche story is interesting. They worked the strategy actually pretty well. But then when they did get behind the leader, they kept them pretty honest.
4: Yeah, it was interesting because, I think the Porsche in general has struggled, the 911 GT3 R Evo, in the last few WeatherTech Championship races. I don't think it's been the team. I think AO has always been on top of things.
3: I'd agree with that.
4: But if you look at the other cars in the GTD class, namely the Wright car, they just haven't really been where they need to be. Again, I don't know if this is a BOP thing or not, but it seemed like you had to sort of think outside the box a little bit to try to get into positions. And that's what AO did to get a first podium in quite a while and matching their best finish since Sebring.
3: Yeah, I'd agree with that. Good points for Neil Verhagen and Conor DeFilippi in the BMW M4 GT3 Evo for Paul Miller Racing. That keeps them in the championship league. I've just found the piece of paper actually here in the studio that has my Porsche keys to the race. And the thing on the top says track position. Sort of CX5, Q5 sort of size SUV, which starts at £24,000.
2: Yeah, but the thing is though, it's really interesting actually, John, because, obviously you and I both spend some time in the UAE over the winter. And the amount of cars where you go, what on earth's that? And it's another Chinese brand with a kind of made up name that is shifting buckets of, on the whole, I'll be honest with you, the thing they most like to do is copy variations of the Defender, the new one in some way. They look that way, or perhaps in fairness, also the G-Wagon as well, which obviously sells well in the UAE. But there's so many different brands we don't have. Well, by we, I mean the UK, sorry. I don't want to get too parochial.
3: Yeah, but Skywell, which has been in the UK for 2 years and doesn't sell a huge amount of cars. It's on a kind of level with Leap Motor. They were supposed to be releasing a hatchback, a commercial vehicle and a saloon called the Sky Home, which I think that surely should have been a camper.
2: The Sky Home just sounds like some sort of way you work your satellite telly.
3: Right, yes, indeed. remotely. Its importer in the UK ceased trading last week. Innovation Automotive were the bit like the old dealer groups back in the day where, you know, you old enough to remember this as well. So 16 Skywell dealers across England and Wales, spread right across the country, actually, and registered 64 cars in June and have gone poof and literally disappeared overnight. General manager of Innovate Automotive was talking to one of the car magazines that I saw the other day, and he said, if you're going to compete in the UK market, you require continuous significant investment. And the Himicho family took the decision to close the UK as it was unable to meet the UK market's required investment level. They've been operated in the UK for the last 5 years. Plans for the company to return to the Middle East, where it'd find success. I got what you were saying. I just wonder. And you and I, you know, we've seen this happen with motorcycles, haven't you? With the Japanese who piled them high, sold them cheap, and basically got rid of
2: built them better.
3: Well, yes, there was that as well. They didn't have a lot of competition on that. But I just wonder how sustainable this is. BYD were noticeable at Le Mans Classic, at Festival of Speed. I heard stories of...
2: Well, let me give you an example.
3: I heard stories of huge amounts of money changing hands for various Chinese companies to drive cars up the hill. And when I say huge amount of company, if I've got this wrong, I apologise, but it was something like 5 demo runs up the hill at Goodwood, £1 million.
2: Blimey. Well, there we go.
3: They're flashing a lot of cash.
2: But see, the thing is, it's interesting, isn't it? And let's be honest. We've seen a country come in from nowhere, sell cars that were a joke, slowly improve quality, improve ability, and in the end become leaders of innovation.
3: Yeah.
2: And now launching a sports car brand. And that's I'm talking
3: Genesis.
2: About Kia Hyundai.
3: Yeah, Kia Hyundai.
2: Absolutely. Because like when they came out, when you and I were young, the earliest Hyundais came out and they were cheap jokes. They were bought by people who didn't know about cars.
3: Do you remember the pony? Yeah.
2: And it certainly was. It was pony. And you know, but you know, it's really interesting because you know, I've actually shared that prejudice. I think they make fantastic cars, but
3: yes,
2: you know, it's the same thing as, you know, it's like kids today. You talk about Skoda. Yeah, Skoda, they're good. They're a cheap alternative VAG car. To us, we have all the jokes. And we are now going, oh, Chinese cars. 20 years time, if things continue going, it's obviously socio-political, who knows? They'll be going, oh yeah, I bought myself BYD. Oh yeah, great. Because they'll have built the reputation. But you have to spend money to do that. No one is going to buy a Chinese car that costs the same money as an Audi or Volkswagen. It's not the only way you can get people through the door is by providing more for less.
3: Let's just remind
2: any way you can do it.
3: Let's just remind ourselves what Luc Donkervolga, and when he invented Genesis, when he was asked to invent Genesis, create Genesis, that was 10 years ago. So they've actually done it on a pretty, but they had the huge manufacturing might of Hyundai, industrial. They had Hyundai and Kia and some of the platforms to lean upon. And they were already present in a very competitive European market. I just wonder how sustainable it is and whether, and what this means for motorsport if Chinese brands start jumping.
2: I don't think the sheer number of Chinese brands is sustainable.
3: No, I agree.
2: Because, and the reason I say that is because once you get past early adopters and always nice, it's cheap, then the negative stuff comes coming out. And that is all about spare support and dealer support.
3: Yeah.
2: And the only way you can have a good dealer network is if you have less brands. You know, BYD and Geely, or, you know, they can have a full country dealer network. You talked about the company that just went bust. They had 16 branches across the whole country. That's not enough. That's not a dealer network.
3: Yeah.
2: You know, I know the UK is not a big country, but that's not a dealer network. That's about the same as Maserati.
3: Yeah.
2: With 16 dealers.
3: Yeah.
2: And you're selling it. Yeah. And that's what will happen is you'll end up with three or four Chinese manufacturers absolutely getting it right and several of them falling by the wayside very quickly.
3: Let's get back to motorsport as we finish up Midweek Motorsport Series 21, episode 26. Sorry for the slight tangent, but it does, you know, Nick knows because he gets them after me. I still get a weekly, automotive magazine, and I learn as much about what's happening or going to happen 4, 5, 6, 7 months or a year down the line in motorsport from watching where the trends are in the automotive sector as I do from talking to people in paddocks, to be honest. Speaking of paddocks, IndyCar, Borchetta Bourbon Music City Grand Prix on the oval at the weekend, going into the weekend after Mid Ohio. Alex Palou leads by 56 points over Kyle Kirkwood, who is, 11 points ahead of Christian Lundgaard. David Malukas next up, is another point further back. Then there's a 32-point gap to Pato O'Ward.
2: Where's Joseph Newgarden?
3: Joseph Newgarden is in sixth, and I'm pleased you mentioned that. He's 134 points back, but he is the king of the ovals. Although not necessarily, we haven't always raced on the oval at Nashville. No. It's his hometown, but he is very, very good on ovals. The numbers are stunning. Palou at a road or a street course, has won 13 of the last 38 series races, but Newgarden, 13 of the last 30 oval races. That's 43-44% if you go back to the 2021 season. And his last 10 NTT IndyCar race victories have all come on ovals. Any idea where his last road course victory was, Joseph Newgarden? Do you remember?
2: Where or when?
3: Well, I'll tell you, it was 2022. That's how long ago since he won.
2: Wow.
3: Yes.
2: Okay. I'm going to go for it as a complete guess, the Indy road course.
3: No, it was Road America.
2: Oh, that's a good track.
3: Yes. He is from a place called Hendersonville, Tennessee. So he's local. He has won two this year already? Yes, I think he has. Phoenix and W Worldwide Technology Raceway. He won on this. It's a 1.3 mile concrete oval at Nashville. And that, it's always a great race. Between
2: what time of day is it going out?
3: It's going out now. I'm glad you asked that as well. Because it goes out on after the World Cup final trophy presentation, because it's on Fox. 5:30 Eastern is what it's
2: 10:30 UK,
3: which is what it. But if it goes to extra time and penalties, they will wait. They are not going to flag it off because it is going to follow. So the World Cup final on Sunday, and there'll be people who. Will they quite know yet who the two teams are? Well, we know who one of them is. We haven't been looking at it. Hey, do not tweet it to us. Stop it.
2: I'm not looking at my phone. My phone is nowhere near me. I haven't even got the desire to think about looking at it.
3: My phone is not even on the same level of the house as the studio for the same reason. And I've been very careful at looking at only certain things
2: But when you do watch, you don't make the mistake you made yesterday, eh?
3: Which is what?
2: Joe told me.
3: I had been working doing some editing. I dashed downstairs at 8 o'clock, at 9 o'clock, thinking that was what time the France-Spain kicked off. Spun through the schedule on the skybox, on the satellite box. Saw it was on, clicked it on, and It was 4 minutes into the game. Fantastic. Cause I'd forgot to put it on to record. So I sat down, grabbed myself a little drink, mixed myself a Negroni, sat and watched it, watched through the first half. Eve fell asleep and I think she went up to bed at half time. At half time, I went up, made myself another drink and I sent Bradley a note saying, who do you fancy in the final then? Spain or France? And he went, well, we'll know. And I went, what do you mean we know? I'm sitting watching it live. He went, no, you're not. It's finished. I went, don't be daft. And I was thinking, have I actually taped it? And I couldn't fast forward it. And I thought, no, what's good? I realised I was watching it on ITV 1 plus 1. Cause that was the first thing I'd seen it on. I am that much of an idiot.
2: And hadn't you wondered why the picture quality was so bad as well?
3: I thought my eyes had gone really bad. I'd been staring at a screen though, cause I'd been doing editing and stuff like that. So anyway, that is my confession. But you know what? It was great because I didn't know what was going to happen. So that's all fine. Anyway, back to the weekend. So Newgarden, probably the favourite at the weekend. All of the tarantara about the dominoes falling for next year. I wonder how destructive or off-putting that can be. Who's got, right, so I can't do a quiz with us both. Who's got, of the active drivers, who's got the most career oval victories?
2: Must be Jason Newgarden, surely.
3: No. It's somebody who it almost never is when we do these.
2: Oh, is it Scott Dixon?
3: It is Scott Dixon. 25 career oval victories.
2: Wow. That's a surprise. How many has Joseph got then?
3: He must have second with 20, so he's 5 back.
2: Okay. Not less years, of course.
3: True, yeah. Who's third? Who do you reckon is third? Ten ovals, but only one ten since 2019. What's your standard answer?
2: Willpower?
3: Correct, well done. 2024... was his last one. That was at Iowa Speedway. Short oval races. Who else? 2 wins and 15 top 5 finishes for Scott McLaughlin. Everybody else, miles away. Alexander Rossi, Graham Rahal, Alex Palou. Only two career oval victories. Kyle Kirkwood, Marcus Ericsson, Christian Rasmussen, one apiece. And the only other drivers to win an oval race since 2021, there are two of them. One was an Indy race and one was at Nashville. So two drivers, the only other two from the ones I've mentioned to win an oval race since 2021 are who?
2: Takuma Sato.
3: No, that was after that.
2: Did he win it? Was it after that? Okay.
3: Yeah. Before that, sorry. And he's not, and he's, that. Yeah. So who won 2021 in Indianapolis 500?
2: Oh, I can't remember that one. Helio Castroneves.
3: Yes, well done. And 2024 at Nashville.
2: See, I thought Ericsson won one in Nashville, but I must have him put the road course.
3: Yeah.
2: I don't know is the answer to that question. Let me go on. You gave me the first three letters then. So it's Colton Herter, isn't it?
3: Yeah, it was. No, Colin Brown. No, Colton Herter. It's David Malukas that enters Nashville with the most points scored this season on ovals, believe it or not.
2: I don't believe it at all.
3: 116 points. That's mostly, he hasn't won a race at all yet, but he's very good.
2: He was the Indy runner-up, wasn't he?
3: Yeah. Newgarden's just 9 points further back as far as oval points this season. It starts after the trophy has been presented if you're on Fox in the US. So it's going to be half past 10 or beyond here in the UK. And that is just about as much as we've got time for. Nick is karting at the weekend.
2: Scotland. Yeah. We're doing the Scottish National Championships from the Grampian Kart Club, which is a long way north. I know that, 'cause I've got to drive there. Mm. Saturday afternoon and Sunday on Karting Live TV. Me and Joe will be rabbiting on about it. So if you have nothing else to do, please tune in.
3: Yes, but there's plenty of other stuff. F1 Belgian Grand Prix, Rally Estonia, that IndyCar race. And possibly
2: the IndyCar race will be long after we finish. That's fine.
3: Well, that's true. But you'll still you stayed up there on Sunday. You're not going to try and drive back down.
2: No.
3: It's 2 day drive, isn't it? Really, to get all the way up there. Back to a more normal show next week. Whatever a normal show looks and sounds like. Thank you to John De Geest for joining us for an excellent double stint, and to Nick Damon for being around as well. My name's John Hindorf, and the responsible adult was Eve Hewitt. Whatever you're doing, whatever you're watching this weekend, enjoy it. Nick and I are now fingers in... The question is, Nick, did you leave the telly and the Skybox on BBC One? Because you can't, that's the problem.
2: This is not my first rodeo. I have fallen foul of that.
3: So have I.
2: I've fallen foul to that on Grand Prix in the past.
3: Yeah, so you tuned it
2: also because the blue Skybox fell foul for me, because sometimes when it turns on and records something, it then stays on that channel.
3: Yes.
2: So I have a kind of a no. When I turn it on, I turn it on and immediately press 3-1s and get Dave.
3: Yeah, good.
2: So that's my go-to.
3: That's good. Right, we're off to watch the football. Thanks for joining us, and we'll see you next week, 8 o'clock on RS1. Bye.
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0: Meyer, or okay. Frankie by Sister Sledge, which were also in the charts in July 1985.
1: Excellent, well done. On a packed programme tonight, we have what?
0: We have all the usual features, including Peter Mackay's rally report, Nick Damien's team-by-team review of the Belgian Grand Prix, and the return of an old favourite as well.
1: Oh, okay. Is that our big interview?
0: We have got a big interview, yeah. I mean, that's something that we...
1: Well, hey, that's a return of an old favourite as well. We'll be linking...
0: We didn't do one last week.
1: What did we have instead last week? We had something
0: you
1: else
0: had,
1: instead last week.
0: I don't know. What
1: we had John DeGeese. We had John DeGeese.
0: That's right, John DeGeese. But that was in the first hour, wasn't it? Yeah.
1: Yes. Yeah, that was in the first hour.
0: Not in the big interview slot.
1: No, indeed. In the big interview slot tonight is the return of an old favourite, the man at the head of BMW Motorsport, and a sort of a halfway through the WE season catch-up with Andreas Roos. They are the form team at the moment, and let's find out what he thinks about the season so far. Let's do some parish notices on the WhatsApp group. It's Owen's birthday. EFA's from him. Brian Fenton has been driving a camoed car in Wales. He's going to listen to us on the way back. Hello to Dave Olcott, as we mentioned as well. Sam Beld sends EFA's the aircon on the combine harvester needs fixing. So he's not listening to us in the combine. We've got a few people farming who listen to us either on the archive or live whilst they've been bringing in the harvest this year. No farmers, no food, no food, no us, basically. Thank you for all your hard work, those that are up with the larks and staying out into the early hours at the moment because of the heat. Sorry, that's Sam Ball, not Sam Bell. My apologies. Who else have we got with us or without us this week? At Spectatainment, if you'd like to get in touch on X, and the responsible adult is watching our Facebook group. Chris Suku, evening on, no EFAs. Looking forward to the show on the menu tonight. Crispy duck with pancakes and then ice cream.
0: Oh,
1: fantastic. Very, very much enjoy a bit of crispy duck. Hello to Nia Khan.
0: Pancakes go with both of those.
1: Yes, you could do that. You could. Hello to Nia Khan. They are. Hello to Nia Khan, who tweeted a fabulous picture of a Rothmans Porsche. I think it's a 959 Tamiya model, rather than a 911, on the beach at the Cat and Dog Stairs at Sunderland many, many years ago, to at Spectatainment, in response to the fact that some Sunderland fans have put up a lovely, on the sand, put up a lovely tribute to Kevin Keegan, who died. Never played for us, caused us a lot of trouble, but when it comes to football royalty, there's no colours.
0: He did play
1: James
0: in red
1: O'Donnell,
0: and white, though.
1: He did play in red and white for Southampton. Yes, he did. He also, and people forget this, the very first Great North Run, he ran the Great North Run to get it started to help out Brendan Foster and the rest of the organising team. He ran that in a half red and white and half black and white shirt.
0: Ooh.
1: I remember that distinctly. James O'Donnell is listening from the garden. Another glorious evening in the Midlands. It's been fabulous, isn't it? I've been doing all my work outside today, booking some flights and doing all sorts of stuff. He says, I'm looking forward to Andreas Roos. He's always engaging. It'd be a great listen. He is always engaging. And he said he's staying back late tonight so that he can talk to us on the best internet. Okay. Been fixing up a badly painted Bernie Les Paul, says Sean Crockett. Now, that's a guitar. But out on the bike now to burn a few more pounds, a double Bernie EFA, very good.
0: Normally when we talk about Bernie on this show, it's young Mr. Eccleston.
1: Yes, indeed. Has George effectively blown his title chance for 2026? We'll have Nick Damon to talk about that. Hello to Ed Moses, who's been doing a lot of marshalling in the last few weeks, and he's out with Mrs. M tonight. Who else? Let me see. Scanning through here. Alexander Orkin, no EFAs. Looking forward to the show. WEC calendar, F1, all the usual features.

0: is. Some fabulous chat from the best in the biz, he says. Sausage and fennel pasta. Oh, fantastic. Italian sausage. Just great.
1: Jake collective on WhatsApp says he's having jacket potato with tuna and cheese. He's packing on using house.
0: It's classic. Listening live tonight while packing for the BRDC Classic at Silverstone is Simon Hoff. The Crotch Belt, who we haven't heard from live for a very long time, tuning in live rather. Who else? Hello to Moni Elysium, who's tuned in from the Cube as usual, as well. Hello to Jamie Dwyer. Days of Thunder sequel in the works at Paramount. Fantastic. Tom Cruise to reprise the role of Cole Tricker. Cole Trickle, wasn't it, actually? We need Cole Trickle, Sonny Hayes and Joe Tanto to race each other. It won't be the same without the crew chief, will it? Anyway. At Spectutainment, if you want to get in touch tonight... we are cruising through to almost 8:10 already, so Tim, get your papers, shuffle them, play the jingle, and let's have the top story. Shuffling taking longer than I was expecting.
1: Well, there. Moving this mouse around, it's jumping all over the place.
0: Try to do that double-handed.
1: Just need to get the keyboard shortcut instead.
0: Okay. There must be a lot of news. Well done.
2: All the latest motorsport news from around the world. Midweek Motorsport.
1: We're going to start with Silverstone.
0: Does that mean we need our Formula One correspondent?
1: I mean, Formula One's an element of this, but there's also two-wheeled motorsport and sports cars in this story. Silverstone has all of them. So let's bring in Nick Damon.
0: Well, Nick Damon was our Donington Park World Superbike correspondent last week, so he can be our Silverstone 2, 4 wheels, both sports car and open wheel correspondent as well. Good evening, Nick. How's your very lovely part of Lincolnshire?
3: I've only got one comment about that intro. How many hats?
0: Yeah, how many hats?
3: It's very nice, very sunny, very pleasant. Obviously, much like the rest of the UK, not seen a drop of rain for a very long time. And we are all enjoying our hosepipe bands.
0: Yes, you're in the Anglia water region.
3: Water region, yeah.
0: Yeah, not great. All the aquifers are higher up than they were in the drought in 2012, apparently. So the underground water is fine. It's whether they can get at it or not.
3: Do you remember how wet it was over the winter?
0: Yes, absolutely. Anyway, Silverstone story to kick us off, Tim Greer.
1: So Nick Damon, why does the British Grand Prix Formula 1 at Silverstone attract 6 times as many spectators as the MotoGP at Silverstone?
3: Because Formula 1 is much bigger in the UK than the MotoGP, and Silverstone probably be much better.
1: Is it Silverstone's fault?
3: Some of it is, yes.
1: Yeah, Gunther Steiner disagrees.
0: Who does?
3: Well,
1: Gunther Steiner.
3: Gunther Steiner. I think there are some issues with MotoGP. The main one being a complete lack of... By the way, this is an issue for UK, not for generally. Complete lack of British riders.
0: Yep.
3: It's stuck behind a very difficult and expensive paywall.
0: That is true.
3: And there are other, and if you want to go to a top level motorcycle race in the UK, you have 3 other options which are cheaper and some would say better, for entertainment, not for quality of the bikes and the riders. Mm-hmm. You can go to World Superbikes at Donington, or you can go to 10 rounds of the British Superbike Championship, which is never short of a crowd. Mm. Or if you are feeling particularly like you want a holiday, you can go to the Isle of Man. And I'll be honest with you, if I was sitting around spending my own money, going to Silverstone to see anything, it wouldn't be my first bet. I'm going against Silverstone per se, but because of its layout, it's not a great track to watch at.
1: I would like to point out that the Isle of Man's not part of the UK for any politics pedants.
3: It's not.
1: No.
0: It's the it's part of the United Kingdom of Great Britain and Northern Ireland.
3: It's part of the British Isles, though, isn't
1: not
3: it?
1: Not part of the UK.
0: Oh, okay. Well, so is it still at war with Scotland or something then, is it?
1: I think that ended in like 2004 or something like that.
0: Berwick-on-Trade was for quite a long time, I seem to remember. Anyway, we digress. The thing about Silverstone is, and I say that this is our, right, other than Rockingham, and until something happens at Rockingham again, Silverstone's my closest circuit. Rockingham have reapplied for their circuit license, apparently.
3: They are brilliant news.
0: Again, yes, because they were doing some sprints before, and now they've reapplied for their circuit license, is what I've heard.
3: Well, I mean, you get track days there.
0: Yeah. Motorcycle track days there are great, by the way. Anyway.
3: I've fallen off there.
1: Yeah.
3: I've done about four and I've fallen off as well. And I've had my nearest miss of a major accident and I've fallen off. Different events at Rockingham.
0: By the way, before I move on, Johannes has just won the internet when we were talking about Trickle Hayes and Joe Tanto. Cole Trickle, Sonny Hayes and Joe Tanto would all be bronze drivers these days. That's outstanding. That is tweet of the week. And we haven't even got quarter of an hour into the show. Right. Silverstone's my local circuit. And Silverstone suffers, and I mean this in the nicest possible way, with the Formula One syndrome. Because it is so associated with Formula One that I think that people forget there's other stuff on there. And they also, and again, this isn't Silverstone's fault, I think they associate Formula One and therefore Silverstone with it always being super expensive. And there's a grain of truth in that. But the other thing is that when you look at it on the TV, they've done the best down through the years, but it is not a super inspiring circuit. I happen to think that it's a great circuit to race on. It is a fabulous circuit to race on, and particularly for sports cars, for ELMS and WEC, they'll be back next year. It's a great circuit to race on, but I just think it suffers at the hands of the Formula One virus, basically, and people therefore kind of either forget about it or they don't want to go there because of the negative connotations with Formula One. Just one man's opinion.
3: I just don't think it's a good place to watch at. Yeah, if you're going to go and watch motorbikes, well, I Superbike Donington sitting on the banks, you know, you can see all the bikes all the way down the Crane and Kerse. If you're going to go and watch British Superbikes, you go to Brands Hatch, and there's certain places where you can see, on the short circuit, you can see the entire track.
0: Oh, well, and
3: Silverstone is big and wide open, and yeah, this is nothing. It's just what it is.
0: You've got Cadwell up by you.
3: No, yeah, you can see them.
1: It's not going to host MotoGP, is it?
0: No.
3: But yeah, I think that's the thing. I mean, Silverstone has this image, and I agree with you, John. It is, people do think it's going to be more expensive than another track, and they do. You see those things when they were charging £150 a day for parking. I know it's the Grand Prix, but it goes into people's psyches, isn't it?
0: Yeah.
3: But I think the biggest problem is if you're a fan who wants to actually watch the racing rather than experience the event, and people go to MotoGP Grand Prix want to experience the event as well. If you want to watch racing, I'm struggling to think of a UK track I wouldn't choose before it to watch racing at.
0: The irony of it, of course, Nick, is the last time either of us went to see MotoGP was at
3: Silverstone. Yes. Obviously.
0: Yes, because
3: I have seen a number of classic 500 GPs at Donington.
1: Do you think people still associate the MotoGP with Donington Park? Do you think that's an issue? Because it was there for decades.
3: I don't think the motorcycle public particularly likes Silverstone for whatever reason.
1: And I also don't think they like it.
3: You're not going to get any new ones because there's no British riders and it's behind a paywall.
0: The behind the paywall thing is a massive, massive impediment to more people watching motorcycle racing in the UK. And we're talking about the UK. If you're talking about you know, World Superbikes had a really decent crowd at Donington. It was a cracking weekend. I think some people probably didn't go because it was too hot. Riding your motorcycle in the sunshine is lovely. Riding your motorcycle when it's 30 odd degrees is not nice. And sitting at Donington where there's no cover, unless you've brought it yourself, isn't nice. I think if that had been 5 to 8 Celsius cooler, there would have been more people there. But I think Nick's right. The motorcycling public in the UK were brought up on, and those that are too young to have remembered are told stories about and watched the videos of Donington and Brands Hatch. You know, Foggy at World Superbikes at Brands.
3: 126,000 people.
0: Yeah, I was at one of those.
3: And that's
0: mental.
3: Real counting, not any other.
0: No,
3: any
0: I was at one of those. That was mental. It was borderline scary. And brilliant.
3: Quite hard
0: at the
3: to
0: same
3: leave.
0: Time. Well, that's why everybody went on a motorbike.
3: My dad went in a car.
0: Did you?
3: Mm-hmm.
0: Those days were just incredible. I think Silverstone has that to do. I don't know what Silverstone does about it, because they're not going to get it brought out from behind the paywall in the UK. Silverstone Grand Prix, of course, isn't behind a paywall in the UK. That's one of the ones that's live on terrestrial television. But that doesn't help people turning up on the day, does it? That's more likely to make them stay at home and watch it. So even if they got the British Grand Prix on terrestrial television, would that make people want to go more? Probably not.
1: It did work when they tried it 4 years ago, where there was a deal where 3 MotoGPs a year, the British and 2 others, were on free-to-air terrestrial television, and the audience for that was absolutely abysmal. You're talking less than 100,000 viewers.
0: Yep, I know. We have more people listening to this show every week than watch those. All right, we've got a global audience, and that's talking about the UK only. James O'Donnell, by the way, points out that the Isle of Man is a British Crown dependency. So there we go. With what is, I think, the oldest continuous parliament in the world, he says. Johannes says, I've only been to Silverstone once and didn't get to see the whole surroundings, but to be honest, I didn't fall in love with it. In the end, it is still an airfield. They've tried their best, Johannes, honestly, and some of the facilities at Silverstone are great. If you're in hospitality, it's fine. If you've got infield car parking, like Nick and I had when we went to MotoGP, and we had to walk all of 15 steps before we sat down and got
1: it's
0: offered
1: awful.
0: A sausage roll. Yeah,
1: you
0: absolutely.
1: You need infield car parking if there's a decent shuttle bus service from the car parks, which there isn't, unfortunately.
0: There is when WAC's there. They run the double-decker buses, and they run around as well. It's actually quite good. If you get one of the Northamptonshire buses that's got free Wi-Fi on it, you can sit on the top deck of the double-decker bus and just keep going round and round and actually get the timing and scoring from their free Wi-Fi.
1: And listen to the commentary.
0: Yeah, exactly.
1: So contrast this with Stuart Pringle, who says he believes the...
0: You have to explain who Stuart Pringle is.
1: Regular guest on this show. He is the managing director of Silverstone.
0: Yes, he is.
1: And he believes that the WEC round at Silverstone will be the second biggest on the WEC calendar after Le Mans.
0: It has the potential.
3: For numbers?
0: It has.
3: Yes.
0: We've
3: now jumped out of motorcycling back into racing, back into cars again. And I would be, what is the second most, attended at the moment?
1: Which this year got 101,000, I think 101,350.
0: Imola got just under 100,000 for the reconstituted, rearranged first race of the year.
1: 101,606 fans went to Spa this year.
0: Silverstone in the past have got around about 50 to 70.
1: But last year's ELMS race got 110,000.
0: Yeah.
1: So if all the ELMS fans also go to the WEC race, then he achieves that easily. What might happen, though, is that half of them go to...
0: Yeah, splits the audience.
1: At WEC. Even so, that's still a massive audience, and more than they're getting from MotoGP.
0: Yeah. Look, MotoGP, it's a funny one, isn't it? There is no free-to-air coverage of MotoGP in the UK, on telly, on radio, anything. We cover WEC free-to-air across the world. There is a subscription service, in fact, the same subscription service in the UK that has MotoGP also has WEC. Their numbers are even worse than MotoGP in terms of viewers in the UK. There's a subscription app as well, but even at Le Mans, their numbers are pretty tiny. But you've still got Le Mans. And, you know, Le Mans is the 900-pound gorilla in the room, because that is the big sports car race in the world, and that's what keeps people going there. Also,
1: nobody is going to want to be bigger than Le Mans anyway, so...
0: You can't be bigger than Le Mans. You can't be bigger than Le Mans.
1: Every other circuit on the WEC calendar wants to be the second biggest after Le Mans.
0: Correct. There's no motor race in the world now that is bigger than Le Mans. Le Mans has the biggest weekend crowd of any motor race in the world, including the Indy 500. It is, I mean, at 352,000, that is absolutely extraordinary. And by goodness, can you not feel it when you're trying to walk around there? Although they have made some big changes this year, which did make it a bit easier. But if you can pull 100,000, like Spa do, for WEC, but I'll say this now, they're going to have to get the ticket prices right, because a weekend ticket at Spa, plus a ferry crossing and your petrol there from most parts of the UK, is probably still cheaper. In fact, no, it is still cheaper than going to Silverstone for one day of the Grand Prix. Now, what I should have done, because...
1: But it's about the same for WEC. So WEC at Spa costs €65, and
0: right.
1: WEC at Silverstone, they're saying it's going to be £70, I think.
0: Is it? Hang on. 6 hours of Silverstone, here we go. Is in April 2027. And if you want tickets start from £35 on Friday.
1: If you're a child.
0: For general admission. Saturday is 50, Sunday is 70. And
1: okay.
0: if you take a 3-day ticket across the weekend, Friday to Sunday, it starts at £95. So under £100 for 3-day general admission.
1: So it's a quarter of the price of F1.
0: Yeah. Paddock Pass, £40, Programme, £10, a radio, £15, Pit Walk, Friday, 8, Saturday, 18, Sunday, 22. So, what I'm not seeing on there is any grandstand
1: All
0: prices.
1: Tickets include grandstand.
0: Oh, do they? So so when that says general information, that means... You get an allocated grandstand,
1: no,
0: or the grandstands are just open?
1: You get access to the grandstand.
0: Ah, there you go. So £95 for the weekend in April next year. It's not the worst, is it? It is not the worst. If you're in the UK and you're within, you know, half a day's drive of Silverstone, which most people probably would be, unless you were up in Banff, on the north.
3: That's nice.
0: Yeah. We'll try and get Stuart Pringle on in the next few weeks and get him to have a chat with us about how they're going to become the second best race, how they're going to overhaul Spa. A lot of Brits go to Spa because there's not been a British round, and it's a relatively easy travel. It's 4 hours off the end of a ferry or a shuttle train. And it's an easy, easy drive. The last bit is great. Well, it depends which way you go. But it's an easy, easy drive. Not even any tolls for that. So, can they do it? Potentially, yes, I would say. Um, Alexander Orkin says, the fences and access at Silverstone are a bit invasive. The increase in photographic restrictions are preventing race fans from wanting to go. I don't just want to see an event, I want to see a race. But I understand that they need to follow the money. That's reasonable.
1: Catch fencing's going up everywhere, not just at Silverstone.
0: Well, that's true. That is true.
1: It just appears worse at Silverstone because it's so flat that you don't have the hills to sit on that you would at Spa or Imola.
0: Sam Pierce says, to be honest, having been to BSB at the weekend and done MotoGP at Silverstone, the best value and some of the best racing is still going to one of the BMC official clubby weekends. Loads and loads of races continuously packed into the weekend. Club racing's great. If you're on a budget and you want to go and watch racing on two or four wheels, clubbies are great. You get access to the paddocks, sometimes even to the back of the pits. You can have a chat with people. It's a really good way to see some up-and-coming talent or some people who've been around the sport for a very long time. And it's a great way to build your knowledge, particularly if you've got a track somewhere close to you. Absolutely great. All right, coming up to half past now, it is 21, Series 21, episode 27. Tim Gray's up in London. Where to next?
1: We're going to...
0: So can I very quickly stay with sports car racing?
1: Yes.
0: We didn't pay off the CrowdStrike ETS, St. James Teamwork and Speed Award from CTMP last week. In in WeatherTech sports cars, it was a very close run thing with honourable mentions to Heart of Racing number 27 and Aston, the Inter-Europol winning LMP2. But on their debut weekend in the Pro Class, the all-white number 68 car Blanche Aston took it in WeatherTech Sports Car Championship in Michelin Pilot Challenge. Very close one thing again. Panam Motorsports with their Supra did a great job. But the algorithm kicked up the number 99 Victor Gonzalez Racing TCR car. So congratulations to Car Blanche and Victor Gonzalez Racing, our winners of the CrowdStrike Endurance Teamwork and Speed Award. Those numbers came in a tiny bit late for us to... Look, I'll put my hand up. I wasn't watching on the screen because it was just Nick and me last week. And they came in the second hour, we'd been talking to John in the first hour, and I actually missed it. So that was my fault. We've paid it off anyway. Right, you want to stay with Nick? Where do you want to go next?
1: I'm not going to stay with Nick because Peter McKay's here. It's time for Rally Report.
4: Welcome to another edition of Rally Report here on Midweek Motorsport with me, Peter McKay. Well, we are well and truly into the summer of speed in the World Rally Championship because we've stepped off the tarmac lanes of Croatia, of the Canary Islands, and the beautiful stages in Japan, and now we're on to the European gravel rallies, the super quick gravel rallies, and specifically at the weekend to the beautiful Baltic country of Estonia, which, if you like your gravel rallying, there's not many better places in the world, particularly if you like to go really, really, really fast. It's a wonderful place. I had the great privilege to go there a couple of years ago when Rally Estonia was on the European Rally Championship calendar, and can't wait to go back there. It's a beautiful place and a nation that's really absolutely hot on rallying, whether they have a driver in the top category in Oit Tanak or not. But Oit Tanak was not the story this weekend in the WRC. No, the story was about a breakthrough young talent who's been knocking on the door all the way through the 2026 season. Sami Pyöri, the young Finn, part of the Toyota team, finally has got his first overall WRC win. Now, Sammy's exploits are well known in the support categories in the WRC, with winning the junior title and the WRC 2 title 2 years ago. But over the last season and a bit, he's just been finding his feet in the Rally 1 car on all different surfaces, and the progression he has made into this 2026 season is just remarkable. And arguably, he is the most consistent driver of the season, particularly from round two Sweden onwards to now. He has been right there at the front of the field, fighting for podiums and scoring podiums all the way through. But that top step of the podium had remained elusive. And much like his Toyota Gazoo Racing World Rally Team teammate Oliver Solberg, it was Estonia where he made his breakthrough with 12 out of 18 stage wins at the weekend. Now, Rally Estonia is based near the city of Tartu, and the stages are actually very, very compact. They're very, very close to the service park, so the road sections are nice and short. So the Rally Estonia organisers, along with the WRC promoter and the FIA, had agreed on a route which actually took 1 day out of the itinerary, which, from a cost point of view for the teams and for everyone going to work at the event, makes a big, big difference. One full day of paying staff, feeding staff and putting them in hotels costs a lot of money. So if you can save it, it can be very, very helpful. And that's what Rally Estonia delivered. So we had a really packed schedule, starting with Shakedown on Friday morning, straight into the rally on Friday afternoon, and then a massive day on Saturday, and then two stages on the Sunday. And through that, Sami Pyry got into his groove early and just cleared off into the distance. It was an absolute masterclass of a performance. Now, throughout this rally report, we're going to talk a lot about road position. So if you're getting your bingo card out, you're going to be ticking that one off quite a few times, because road position is vitally important on Rally Estonia. Up with Rally Sardinia would be one of them, and Rally Saudi Arabia, where road position is so important. Where, what do I mean by road position? Well, in the WRC, the drivers at the front of the championship start at the front of the road, and the further you are down the championship standings, the further back on the road you start. Now, on tarmac, generally speaking, you want to be up at the front where the road stays nice and clean and it gets dirtier and dirtier for the cars behind. On gravel, it's the other way around. You want to be as far down the road order as possible, provided, of course, that the gravel is dry, which it was at the weekend in Estonia. And in the Baltic states, particularly Estonia, Latvia, etc., it's this very loose gravel, almost like ball bearings in Latvia particularly, but in Estonia it's got this kind of sandiness to it as well. And with every passing car that comes past, the grip noticeably improves. So when you have four or five cars in front of you, it makes a massive difference. And that's actually what I think what made Sammy's performance so good, because he started in the front five cars, because he had a reasonably good position in the championship going into the event. So it was not a fluke of road position. Definitely not. I think that's what adds really to the mystique of how good this performance was from Sami Pyry. And he did the job, and he goes to his home rally in Finland next week. It's just a quick turnaround from Rally Estonia to Rally Finland, and well, you couldn't bet against him going in and doing the double in front of his home fans in Finland. Let's see, but we're getting ahead of ourselves. Oliver Solberg, he made a breakout start to the 2026 season with his first full year in Rally 1, comes to Rally Monte Carlo, an event which he's never really performed as good as he had on others, and he goes and wins the event, and everybody's like, wow. Then in Sweden, has a fantastic result there, and then all of a sudden it started to unravel. Mechanical issues in Kenya, a crash in Croatia, a crash while fighting for the lead in Rally Islas Canarias, then better result in Portugal before again crash in Japan, and a crash in Greece. So for Oliver Solberg, he really, really needed to, first of all, get the car to the finish. I think that was priority number one, was to make sure that he wasn't bringing the car back in several pieces. And that's precisely what he did. Second place, not far off the pace of his teammate Sami Pyry, managed to pick up 5 stage wins, including the power stage, where of course 5 bonus points are paid out, and finished in second place, steadying the ship heading into the critical Rally Finland. And it's all gravel rallies towards the end of the year. At the end of Rally Estonia, Oliver Solberg sits in 5th. Therefore, he has the best road position of all his Toyota colleagues who are all ahead of him in the championship standings. That could be very important. At the moment, he sits 47 points behind Elvin Evans. But a very strong end to the season, maybe championship isn't quite over for Oliver Solberg. But most of all, he's back into his groove, got the car to the finish, and could begin to build the pace and the confidence back up again. But we talk a lot about the Toyota dominance here on Midweek Motorsport Rally Report, because that is the era we are in right now. The Rally 1 era has been completely dominated by Toyota. Will it be the case when we go to 2027 onwards with a new rule set? Nobody knows at this stage. But it's Hyundai who have been playing catch up, and particularly on tarmac, they've been in really, really difficult, in a really difficult position, trying to catch Toyota and not being able to do so. But stepping back onto gravel, they had 2 things in their favour: a car which seems to behave better on gravel than it does on tarmac, but also, having not had a great start to the season, all of their drivers enjoyed a very good road position going into events like Estonia, where you want to start as far back on the road as possible. And the Frenchman Adrien Formeau, he made full use of that, getting his first podium since Safari Rally Kenya, once again becoming the top Hyundai driver in the rally and sitting joint 6th in the championship with Thierry Neuville, the top 5 places covered by Toyotas. Thierry Neuville, not a bad rally for him. 4th place, a little bit behind his teammate, the only non-Toyota stage winner. 1 stage win, so 17 stage wins for Toyota, 1 for Hyundai. That tells you all the story you need to know about where the pecking order is right now in the World Rally Championship. And it's not an imbalance of drivers. Thierry Neuville, you know, former world champion, don't forget. Adrien Formeau, very strong. And Esa Pekka Lappi will come on to. Hyundai have good drivers, there's no doubt about that. But they don't seem to be able to put the whole package together to challenge Toyota. Not yet, at least. Will that change in Finland? Toyota's backyard. I know it's a Japanese brand, but they build the cars, and the team is based out of Finland. Sebastian Ogier had a very, very strange weekend, running a part program of sorts this year, not doing all the rallies, but very much looking to try to win another world title, a 10th world title, an unprecedented 10th world title. But his fortunes in Estonia were very, very unusual for Sebastian Ogier, who were so used to being at the front of every rally he competes in. Now, he did start towards the front of the road, starting 3rd on the road going into this one, which is not ideal, but there were others around him who were on the pace a lot quicker. Throughout the rally, he set no top 3 stage times. Now, I think it's been a very, very long time since we've said that about Sebastian Ogier. And on the first day, you could say that the road position was a factor. But as the further we went into the rally, the less that that became a factor, with more cars running on the road in front of him. So a little bit of a head scratcher, really, for Sebastian Ogier. And he'll be going to Rally Finland, starting 4th on the road, where it's, yes, starting further down the road is helpful, but it's not as sensitive to road position as a dustier, looser event like Estonia is. So don't be surprised to see Sebastian Ogier go and win Rally Finland again, basically. I don't think this is a slump that will last for very long. Sebastian Ogier has a habit of bouncing back. He doesn't like losing very much, is the understatement of the week. So keep an eye on him. An angry Ogier is often a very, very quick Ogier. For Elvin Evans, I feel like this is deja vu to 12 months ago to a point, because Elvin Evans has done all the hard work in the first part of the season, scored all the points, put himself in a really strong championship position, but then has to start 1st on the road for a lot of loose gravel rallies and is severely punished for it. But Elvin just keeps doing what he does so well, which is never complaining, getting on with it. And yes, he might not be absolutely bounding with huge optimism, but he's not picking moments to just moan and complain. He just is getting on with his job and trying to maximize everything that's in front of him. And he knows, he's fully aware that the summer of speed on gravel, starting at the front of the road as the championship leader, is going to be tough. But because his nearest rival, Takemoto Katsuta, had to retire from the rally due to punctures, that meant that Elvin Evans has actually extended his advantage in the championship to 25 points. So Elvin Evans actually is weathering the storm a lot better and scored 7 out of a maximum 10 bonus points on Super Sunday. And that is the difference in the Elvin Evans of 2026 compared to the Elvin Evans of 2025, is the bonus points on Sunday for your position on Sunday and for the Wolf Power Stage. That could well be the key that could make him World Rally Championship after so many years of becoming second or runner-up. So, let's see if that's going to be the decider or not. The first of the M Sport for Pumas was the Latvian driver Martin Sest, all as close to a home event as he can get at the moment. Unfortunately, no Rally Latvia right now, but who knows, there might be in the future. Hopefully we do get back to Latvia. It's a wonderful country to go and rally in, but it's really his style of stages, you know, loose gravel. He started with a very good road position, starting further back on the road, and made full use of it, much like he did when he burst onto the scene in Rally Poland and Rally Latvia a couple of years ago. 3 top 3 stage times, a pretty good performance after crashing in Shakedown, leaving the M Sport mechanics with a lot of work to do to get him to the start line on Friday afternoon in time. But they managed it, and Martin's, you have to say, it's always a more exciting event when he's on the entry list. He's flamboyant, he's a big character, and adds a really interesting flavour to the sport. Esa-Pekka Lappi, Esa-Pekka Lappi, former Rally Finland winner, multiple World Rally Championship event winner, but this was not the Esa-Pekka Lappi that we know. Had a great road position, starting far down the order as a part-time driver. Throughout the entire rally, was only in the top 6 stage times once out of 18 stages. That is not the level that Esa-Pekka himself will expect. That's not what Hyundai will expect. And to be honest, I don't think it's what anybody expected. I'll really be honest, I would not have predicted that at all. But that was the story of things. And Esa-Pekka Lappi goes into Rally Finland needing a big reset. It's one of the performances that really, maybe even more than Ogier, a big, big head-scratcher there. For John Armstrong, 9th place for him could have been so much more, but unfortunately a puncture on stage 1 unfortunately put him on the back foot, lost a lot of time, which then meant that he had a really poor road position for the next day because the road order is reverse, and if you're far down the order, you have to start at the front of the road, and that's unfortunately what John Armstrong had to contend with. So without that puncture, it's really a story of what could have been for the M Sport man. But he'll bounce back, and I'm sure he is really excited to drive a Rally 1 car on the big jumps in the forests of Finland in just over a week's time. In the WRC 2 category, it was a thrilling battle, as steady and as quite stagnant as it was in Rally 1. In WRC 2, it was such a fight between the Estonian Robert Virves, the Finns Timo Sunninen and Roope Korhonen. But it was the local man who came out on top, the Skoda works driver, Robert Virves, 3 wins from 3, and he puts himself in a very strong position for the championship. Now, in WRC 2, you have to do 7 rounds out of the year, and only you have to nominate 7 rounds to count. Robert's only done 3, and he's in a very good championship position. Timo Sunninen, 2nd place, very much in the mix going into his home event in Finland next year. And it's quite conceivable that he could win the WRC2 title and the European Rally Championship, of which he's a full-time competitor, he could potentially win the two of those in the same year, which would be quite an amazing story. But at the moment, Roope Korhonen is leading the way, third place in Rally Estonia. He leads the championship, but he's nearly finished his point scoring rally. So he will have, after Rally Finland, he'll have to park up and watch the rest and see how they go and if they can catch the points total that he sets a marker for. This is the absolute epicentre of a great rally season. The WRC Championship is well alive at the moment with some iconic events like Rally Finland, like Estonia. But also in the European Rally Championship, we head to Poland this week to Katowice, where Teemu Suninen leads the championship from Andrea Mabellini, with Mabellini looking to find his momentum in his Lancia, and defending champion Mikko Marcik trailing far down the order after a difficult start to the season. Could a homecoming bring him back into the mix? We will see, and I'll update you on the next edition of Midweek Motorsport Rally.

0: Cook went every night, John.
1: I was waiting for you to tell me it was all right too. Peter MacKay, Rally Report, 41 years old. That's 41 years since that was in the British charts, that particular song.
0: I was going to say, Peter MacKay's not 41 years old.
1: No, probably not. Hello to Daniel Roberts. Hello to our artist in residence, Neil Gardner, as well. Lot of love. We were talking about Silverstone at the start of the show. Lot of love for Spa as somewhere to go to. We said that was probably the biggest supported event outside the WEC. Arnage Rob says, Spa to building to over 100,000 has taken many years of competitive pricing. I remember not that long ago, crowds of maybe 40,000, including those from the UK, and it felt pretty empty. Whilst I wish Silverstone well, they will have to work at it, and that's a reasonable thing to do. Told by others it's £15 parking today per day, and pit access is charged. It's significantly more expensive than when WEC was there last, and you had ALMS included. Is it just that other circuits get more government funding, or the UK just expensive, says Simon Hoff. I don't know about the parking, because it doesn't say that on the website, but it's £95 for Silverstone for the weekend, and that gets you a grandstand seat. But yes, grid access rather is charged on a daily basis. By the way, just to prove we're live, it's the top of the ninth. At Boston, Red Sox up 6-3 against the Orioles. What else have we got here? Blah, blah, blah. They should remember who walks through the door with the WEC. Is there? Let me have another look. Spa is incredibly affordable and a good weather day. Being fortunate enough to have good weather there. It's probably the best circuit. Probably though doing the Spa Classic next year instead of WEC, says Thomas Pitts. I want to take my nephew, and the Classic works better for the school horse. A great event. We've been covering that for a little while. Also talking about the rally in his congratulatory comments to, Sami Pyari's win, Akio Toyoda, revealed he's recovering from surgery and he will continue what he called his own maintenance program carefully and patiently. Thanks to Jesse Young, for that. And he's on the provisional entry for Super Taiko this weekend at Autopolis. Another one of the, automatic Yaris's, that they've been using at the 24 at the Nürburgring. 20, what did you, Tim, what did you say Spa weekend ticket was for WEC?
0: €65. I think that was just race day.
1: Okay, that was just race day.
0: One was.
1: Right, so €65 against £70 for Sunday, for race day at Silverstone. So and 65, it's about £60. On, so that's £10 difference.
0: Somebody on Facebook has given us a price for Imola, which was not Facebook,
1: on our
0: WhatsApp. Yeah. I can't remember who it was or when it was, but €55 for Imola.
1: Right, so that's about £50 as well. So Spa is about £10 less for the Sunday. As it stands. Well, we don't know actually, because Spa won't have released their prices for next year. This is 2027 prices. So we're talking 3/5 of nothing at all there, difference between.
0: Certainly not enough to pay to travel to Spa.
1: No.
0: In the UK.
1: Indeed. That was going to be the point.
0: They're not going to attract any Belgians to Silverstone.
1: Well, you'd be surprised every time I go and talk to Belgians, they go, oh, how often do you go to Silverstone? It's a great circuit. I think we take it for granted sometimes.
0: What's the opposite?
1: I don't think that's.
0: Maybe
1: might be being
0: through those.
1: Well, I might be out of date, but when I go to foreign races, I don't think that a race day of £70 for the WEC, if it's already €65 at Spa and we haven't got next year's prices, I don't think that's massively out of kilter, is it? It may be that some people are remembering pre-COVID prices at various places, and haven't been to a 55 for Imola at the start of the season was mega. But they weren't expecting to get that race, of course. So they threw that together pretty quickly and it was absolutely packed. I think we should start there every year because it was a great atmosphere. Look, literally, you pay your money, you take your choice. But if it's not supported and it's not successful, then they won't come back because it won't be successful for either party. They've spent a long time working on the calendar to get it back to Silverstone. You've got the opportunity of going to the ALMS later in the year. Obviously, that's been there before. And
0: it's cheaper.
1: It is cheaper, but it's not a world championship.
0: No.
1: And you don't see the cars that race, you don't see the 17, or whatever it is, 17, prototypes that you get at Le Mans. Anyway, maybe I'm out of touch, but I think, how much was a Grand Prix Sunday ticket? Anybody any ideas?
0: No idea.
2: About 350 quid, I think.
0: Yeah.
2: 350 or 400 quid.
0: MotoGP for one day? Is 110.
2: Yeah, yeah.
1: Yeah. MotoGP was 110 just for race day?
0: Yes.
1: Right, so 70 quid is, for a world championship, it sounds a bit of a bargain.
0: It absolutely does.
2: I think it is.
1: And it includes, remember, that includes you getting into a grandstand. Parking, I can't say because that wasn't on the site, but if it is another 15 quid to park, then fine, or do park and ride. Which Silverstone do.
0: Or car share.
1: Or car share. Weekend tickets, James O'Donnell said, for Spa are on sale at €52 for the weekend. For the weekend Spa. Really? And race day was 65 this year, so they've put their prices down, have they?
2: Really? Sounds a bit like an early bird offer, that does.
0: Yes.
1: Well, yes, but that's good. That's a good way to do it. Total Energies Spa, 294 days, 2 hours, 4 minutes and 57 seconds.
0: British touring cars at Silverstone, a weekend ticket is £60.
1: That's a weekend though.
0: Yep, 50 for Sunday only.
1: 50 for Sunday only? Mm-hmm. Wow. Alright.
2: But touring cars solves one of the problems at Silverstone by running on a short circuit.
1: Yes. Right, let me have a look. Info and tickets. So Spa is the 7th to the 9th of May, so it's just after Silverstone. That's really weird, because it's a ticket information, and I've clicked onto it, and there's nothing there.
0: It's funny how that happens sometimes. We very quickly do the rest of the MotoGP news?
1: Yes, very quickly, yeah.
2: Go on, then.
0: Honda have signed Fabio Quartararo.
2: Yes, but we knew that 3 months ago, 4 months ago.
0: Yes, but they've announced it yesterday.
2: They're always to announce things. No. I know, but it's the whole thing's held up by this MotoGP is equivalent to the Concorde Agreement, and now they're drip-feeding out the announcements. Everyone knew what was happening. Yes, they finally got a top-line rider again for the first time since they misplaced Marc Marquez a couple of years ago. Mm. But, you know, the bike still needs to improve quite a bit.
0: Which seats have not been confirmed yet?
2: You've got a couple of the satellite Ducati bikes. I think the VR46s aren't confirmed. Again, the satellite Hondas aren't confirmed either. Toprak's partner.
0: So they've announced that Alonso will be one of them, yes?
2: Yeah, it's kind of like who knows where and when. But yeah, it's all a bit... so they're mixing and matching. David Alonso's going to be, yeah. I mean, it's all a bit of mix and match, man. Because it's mostly the finalisation of which rider goes where in the Ducati satellite environment. And obviously, there's some spaces at KTM because they've got people who are kind of leaving them.
0: Yes, including Maverick Vinales, apparently.
2: Yes, he's a very bad year, plagued by injury. He's come back, he's still nowhere near where he should be. And I think they probably don't want to take a risk on what may be a permanently injured rider, which is very unlucky for Maverick.
0: Also without a ride so far, Franco Morbidelli.
2: Yeah, I think he's destined to be moving on probably to World Superbikes.
0: Brad Binder
2: may still scratch around and get one of the KTM rides back again.
0: Jack Miller.
2: Less Superbikes.
0: Alex Rins.
2: I thought Alex had a chance of getting into one of the Hondas, but I might be wrong. Back in Honda, but possibly I thought he was still

0: This idea is for next year.
1: So they've sold out already?
0: They've sold out the pit walk.
1: Ah, okay.
0: And you can, if you buy, looks to me as though you've got to buy a paddock ticket, because it says if the adult has got paddock access, then any children that accompany them can have paddock access as well. What I can't find, because Ticketmaster, who do their ticketing, for some reason doesn't like my IP.
2: They're like that with me as well.
0: That's awful. Change your Wi-Fi or mobile network? No.
2: I'm not going to change my mobile network just to suit Ticketmaster.
0: I know.
1: Where does it think you're contacting them from, then?
0: Well, no, I haven't.
2: I'm trying to buy too many tickets.
0: I haven't. I haven't got a VPN on, actually. Maybe
2: it doesn't like those either.
0: Does it not?
2: No.
0: Okay. How annoying. Anyway, you takes your choice, or not, as the case may be. James O'Donnell says, I'll be attending Silverstone for the weekend. Let's get behind the event and make it a special event. The weekend pack is at Spa. Thank you, James. Is €52 right now. That is great value for Spa for the weekend. So that's pretty okay. Although it's £60 for a weekend to park at Silverstone. You'd be better off parking somewhere nearby and getting the Uber in, wouldn't you, for that? Rob has also paid for his paddock access on Saturday and a programme, as well, which you can do in advance. Well, I'm glad to see some of you, are at least going to support the event. And we'll see. We'll get Stuart on and ask him about pricing and see if he's got some words for us. Have you got anything else before we go to half-time, Tim?
2: No, because it's already a minute past nine.
3: Oh, would you like to hear some of my experimental avant-garde poetry? No? Okay, then. It's Midweek Motorsport, and still to come.
0: Second half of tonight's programme, Nick Damon is gargling, winding up and getting himself... he's run out. Maybe we won't get an F1 team by team. Or maybe we'll only get a team by two. That's coming up in hour two of the programme. The return of an old favourite, says Tim Gray.

0: 1.
1: As we move into the second hour of tonight's Midweek Motorsport, it is a delight to welcome back one of our favourite people from the FIA World Endurance paddock. And frankly, there's a lot of good people in that paddock. A gentleman, and I use that word advisedly as well, because he's always been a gentleman to us, in the bad times and in the good times. And it's been some very good times indeed for BMW M both prototype and GT racing. Andreas Roos, the man at the top of the programme, is back with us. My goodness me, Andreas, I haven't seen you to properly say this. Congratulations. What a last couple of months you guys have had.
2: Thank you very much, John. And first of all, thank you for having me here again. Super happy to share some insights with you. And for sure, as you said, the last weeks and months were quite successful for us, and a lot of things moved in the right direction, so we definitely can't complain at the moment.
1: Is it one thing? Can you put your finger on one thing? Because that first success, let's talk about the hypercar first of all, that first success seemed like it was a long time coming. I know you, I know Vincent and the rest of WRT, I know that you would not have stopped believing. Was there something that you guys had done different? You tell me.
2: I think you can't put the finger on one single topic, to be honest. It's a long process where we went through to develop and get better and better and learn more and more about prototype sports car racing and endurance racing, because we still have to remember BMW. The last time, let's say, before the hypercar era started, we were in sports car racing in 1999. So we had quite a bit of a pause, let's say, in this field. And so there were a lot of new things for us to learn. And for us, it was always important that it's a long-term commitment, and that we want to gradually do our job and get better and better and better. And I think we put in the last years already some things in place which maybe didn't pay out directly up from the get-go, but we clearly saw that things were moving in the right direction. And I think now we are in the third year in the WEC championship and the fourth year in the IMSA championship. And I would say in the WEC championship this year, you can clearly see, and the results are definitely there. In the IMSA championship, we had some ups and downs, but generally also there, we were nearly in every race, we were somehow competitive, and we're fighting for podiums and victories. And it's nice to see how everything goes together. And it's a bit of a bigger picture. It's as I said, it's not only one topic. It's a technical side. We had the aero update and the Evo update of our car for 2026. We decided to do with WRT together the IMSA and the WEC championship to increase the synergies what we can have, and to just learn quicker and share all the information we gather. We had it already before, because everything, also with RLL and WRT, we had open book and everything went through Munich. But still, it's just easier when the same people are on it and things. And already in 2025, we had Sheldon and Dries sharing both programs and also improving there to help us to get better there and quicker, and also from the driver side take points from one championship to the others. And then this is, I think, the global philosophy what we had, and it looks like it's paying off now.
1: I think you and I had a chat, didn't we, at the Nürburgring after the Spa victory. You had the great success at the Nürburgring with the BMW M3 Touring as well. Let's look at Le Mans specifically. Do you and the team, does the group view Le Mans as a win that got away, or a second place that was gained? How do you view that?
2: That's very, very clear. We gained the second place. For us, the second place was clearly a victory for us. Mm. And in the biggest endurance race you can ever do, and in a competition which is

0: so high and so demanding to fight at the end until the last minute of the race for the victory, and being second by, I think, 10.9 seconds or something like this.
1: It's incredible.
0: It's incredible. And to be honest, John, if you would have asked me before the Le Mans week to sign a paper where you write we are on pole and we are at the end on P2 with one car only 10 or 11 seconds behind the leader, I would have immediately signed it.
1: Yeah.
0: For sure, when you are that close, you always still have a bit of the hope. Maybe we can manage and get this big one. We had it in 1999, so it's a long time, let's say, since the last victory of BMW in overall victory in Le Mans. So we are, when you are that close, for sure, you always hope for it. But you also have to be realistic and humble to understand how difficult it is or at least, first of all, to finish the race. Then to be in the fight, let's say, for a podium, and then at the end, like we were, even up to the last minute in the fight for the victory. So that's also, at the end, we have to say that that's a fantastic achievement for us. And so we clearly gained the P2.
1: I think you make a really good point there, Andreas, actually, and something that, for some of our listeners and some people who have maybe even followed the sport for 10 years, but if you go back beyond that, and you and I have both been involved with Le Mans and endurance racing for much longer than that, more than 20 odd years. If 11 seconds, first to second, that's the closest proper finish we've ever had. We went ballistic a few years ago now when it was 13 point whatever it was, when it was the Audi victory. It was headline news. 11 seconds, we've just kind of gone, oh yeah, 11 seconds. And hardly anybody fell out, by the way, the reliability. I mean, is that how competitive it is now, that we've just got to expect that after 24 hours, all right, couple of safety cars, but not massively, and certainly not that close to the end. Have we got to accept that that's how close and competitive endurance racing, even up to 24 hours, is going to be from now on?
0: I think you really brought it to the point. Yes, because of all the top manufacturer, top teams, top drivers, which are now involved in endurance racing, in sports car endurance racing, the competition is really incredible. And it's now all about attention to detail and get everything right for everyone, for the strategy guys, for the engineers, for the mechanics, every pit stop, also the drivers. I mean, no mistakes, keep it clean and so on. And there you really have to get everything. But everybody is now so professional that the level really rise that much. And at the end, like we always say, it's at the end a sprint race over 24 hours now. You have to be reliable, where we honestly, BMW, we struggled in the past in Le Mans. And so there you see it. But also when you look, for example, now the race after Le Mans, where we have had in Sao Paulo, when you look there, the qualifying, I mean, in the qualifying, there were 17 cars, I think, in 7/10.
1: Correct.
0: And in hyperpole, the first top four cars were in not even 1/10.
1: Yes.
0: So you see how close it get. And so let's say everything what you have to put in, you have to optimize every single detail.
1: Yeah. That is an incredible stat. About how close and how reliable everybody is. I'm not saying that things were less professional back in the 90s and the early 2000s. Not at all. So those of you who are listening, please don't think that. But is it almost a completely different mindset now, Andreas, when you're planning the whole project, when you are engineering the cars, when you are doing your Evo updates? Does it have to be an almost completely different mindset to say what we would have had back in 1997 or 2000 when we were getting, I mean, 1989 was my first Le Mans, but that was the end of the Group C era. But if we bring it into the Audi era of the 2000s, is it a completely different mindset?
0: It's definitely a different mindset. And you also pointed out, what do we now have to take into account when developing the cars? Because in the past, you developed the car and you knew the strengths and the weaknesses of your car, and then you knew what you have to do in the race to survive the 24-hour race. Yeah. And at the end, it was always, I don't want to say a bit of a compromise, but you always had to find the right way. Now, yes. When you have to do a compromise and you can't basically go flat out the whole race, it's getting difficult to be competitive. So at the end, now when you develop the car and you go testing and try to optimize everything, you really have to look that you can nearly go flat out for 24 hours without some hours, let's say, now I saved the car, or now I did this or that. No, this you can't afford anymore, because at the end, as you said, I mean, it was the closest 24-hour race ever. And when you could now look back and say, maybe there I lost 5 seconds here and 8 seconds there and 10 seconds here. Yeah, then, there was my victory.
1: Yeah.
0: And this is why you can't go down this route anymore. You have to really, in the development process, already think about how can I maximize the performance of my car over 24 hours?
1: Yeah. That, to me, I mean, obviously, as I say, I've been going to Le Mans since 1989. And the differences are incredible. And the fact that we haven't been shouting about that 11-second gap even more is just tells you how much the spectators, the enthusiasts around the world, they just expect that kind of motor racing now. You mentioned the change. So we went from Le Mans, 8.5 miles, to the little bull ring in Brazil. I can only imagine that was a very different challenge. How easy or difficult, Andreas, is it to get the car ready, and how different is the setup, say, for that track than it would be for Le Mans?
0: Yeah, for sure. Every track has its unique or specific character, and so you also have to adjust the setup for it. But we have the data and everything from all the tracks, and on some we raced already, on some we tested, or you go testing before. So you for sure try to optimize. And yes, Le Mans with the long straights, and but also the high speed Porsche corners and things like this. But also with the hard curbs, let's say in the four chicanes or Dunlop chicanes. So Le Mans is also very tough and very hard. But yeah, Sao Paulo is also a unique track with a lot of tire degradation, and where you really have to optimize your setup for tire degradation. And in Le Mans, it's a bit the other way. You try to optimize your car that you can do double or triple stints and things like this. So in the 6-hour WEC races, for sure, it's still an endurance race, but it's more a sprint character, let's say.
1: Yes, I understand that. You talked about writing something down on a piece of paper if you could have second place by 11 seconds at Le Mans. If I'd said to you at Imola, when you and I sat down for our pre-season talk at the pre-test at the prologue, by the way, Andreas, by the time we've got through 4 races, you'll have won 2 races and been on the podium in a tight race for the win at Le Mans. You would have accepted that from me at that point?
0: I think clearly yes. I would have accepted this. And to be honest, to be fully in the fight at the moment after half of the season in terms of races, but already more than half of the season in terms of points, to be leading with equal points the Drivers' Championship, and in the Manufacturers' Championship being fully in the hunt, I think we are 4 points down or something like this. It's nice feeling, and it's a nice reward to all the people involved, which work so hard on the WRT side, but also back here in Munich, in the factory, and trying to develop everything. And, every day after race is already before the next one. And we try to use every day to stay in the hunt and to fight until the last race.
1: Does that change the way you go and race? Because you are in in with a chance, more than a good chance, of the championship. You've got to keep yourselves there. And I suppose the old adage is, if it's not broke, as our American friends would say, if it ain't broke, don't fix it. Is that basically what you do? You carry the same attitude towards your racing, the same personality of the team, the same fighting spirit forward?
0: Yeah, difficult and easy to answer on one side, because at the end, from BMW and also WRT side, when we go to the racetrack, independent in which category, which race, whatever, we always want to win. We are there, we want to win. So every race we go, our clear goal is to win the race. Yes, for sure we know that you can't win every race, and the competition is so high, and there are also a lot of other manufacturers and teams outside which clearly know also how to win races and win championships. But from our focus, we always try to maximize everything for each individual race. And this is also how we will approach the next races. We try to maximize our package to get the best result. And if there are some more wins coming, super happy. And hopefully we can, as I said, we can stay in the hunt for the championship. And this is how we approach the next races.
1: We know some of what's going to happen before the end of the season, because we've got, for example, Circuit of the Americas coming up next. One of my very, very favourite events. I love that track. I love the city. It's got a great vibe to it. I rather wish there was more spectators would come, but it's growing. It's growing back to what we've had in the past. And Fuji, of course, we know as well. The end of the season is still a little bit unsure in terms of we've not had an official announcement, and I'm not going to ask you about that because that's not my or your announcement to make. That's up to the WEC and the ACO. Going to Corte next, is that a good track for you and for the BMW Hypercar?
0: I think we have to make every track to a good track for BMW. That's our goal. I would say there is not really a bad or good track. You have to adapt as good as possible and get maximize your package. And Austin, I also love the track. The atmosphere there, also the city is super nice. Right. And so we go there. But all the other races which are still coming will for sure be great events. In each event has its individual character, also Fuji and Japan. I mean, the Japanese people, they love motorsport. Yes. They love the technology of the cars, and they are so enthusiastic. So it's always nice to do a good show and to have competitive racing. And as we said, I think the last races showed already how competitive it is and how close it is between several manufacturers. And that's at the end what we want to see, and what our fans and spectators want to see.
1: Can't have you on here, Andreas, without talking about the BMW M4 GT3, WRT taking on both of those programs at world championship level. It's a heck of an ask, but they keep on doing it. Wins, great results, some fantastic liveries on the Anthony McIntosh car as well. I love the Brazil flag one, and I love the throwback liveries as well early in the season. How do you assess the Le Mans GT3 side of the WEC?
0: Yeah, I think that we still have a blind spot on our, let's say, agenda, because the M4 GT3 Evo, it won already every big 24-hour endurance race. So there is clearly Le Mans still on our bucket list, what we want to win, and we will put everything together to get the car there. I think the car proved already in the last year, since 2022, since we started with the car, and then the Evo package since 2025, that it's a car which is very competitive on the GT3 side and in all the races we do there, and especially also in the endurance races. So then we still have to do some more work to get the car up to the top step, hopefully also in Le Mans, and to be able to at one stage win this one. So very confident that we will manage together with WRT to get also there on the top step.
1: And IMSA, you mentioned IMSA, still a very important part of what you're doing. We've got a GT only race coming up later on in the year at VIR, which I always love. Before that, we get 6 hours at Road America with the whole field there. Now, 6 hours around Road America, it's a sprint race, but my goodness, that is a proper endurance around that 4 mile track.
0: That's definitely, I mean, Road America is such a nice track also, and doing their 6 hour race, it must be a great show. I'm absolutely looking forward to it. And hopefully we have also there a good race for BMW.
1: What are the differences or the similarities, Andreas, in terms of working with the two platforms, the M4 GT3 Evo and the prototype GTP, as it would be called, in IMSA, as opposed to IMSA and say the FIA WEC, is there much difference in terms of setup? I know that Von Sant's team has now got a completely separate operation in the States now.
0: Yeah, when we took the decision, end of last year, or not a bit earlier, but let's say in the second half of last year, when we decided to also move the IMSA Championship to WRT and try, as I said, to maximize the synergies we have. Yeah, I have to say to WRT, great effort. They built up there a complete independent, let's say, team, which is independent from our WEC team. And it showed already that it was strong from the beginning. For sure, in Daytona, we had still some people from the WEC involved, but we started directly also there with a podium. And but it's incredible when you see how where we are already and how WRT moved the things forward in such a short time and to be competitive basically from the get-go. It's really nice. But clearly the IMSA Championship is different than the WEC Championship in purely how it's run and how the tracks are. I mean the IMSA tracks, they are very pure, I would say. It's unique tracks, very tough and hard racing. But also there we have different, let's say, race format also with the safety cars and how you race there. It's different than in the WEC, but we have specialists on both sides, which know, let's say, the specific topics of each championship. And this helps us to prepare as good as possible.
1: We sort of accept, Andreas, that the GT3 cars, GT3 being such a global success, that those cars have to race on very, very disparate, different, a variety of circuits, a variety sometimes of tyre manufacturers, etc. around the world. When you were doing the Evo upgrade for the prototype, did you have to take into account the differences between, say, all right, I'm going to take a very extreme example, but Sebring and Sao Paulo, or Daytona and, you know, Silverstone, as we're going to have next year? Those things that require surely very different things from particularly a prototype, where getting the car in the window is so important, the performance window.
0: Yeah, at the end, we committed to enter cars in both championships. We have two factory cars in both championships, and both championships are equally important for us, because also the North American market, we know, is very important for BMW and especially BMW M. So this is why we clearly put the focus on both, and we didn't want to compromise one or the other championship. So this is a bit what you have to also keep in mind when you do the development, to at the end have a car which hopefully works on all these different tracks. And for sure you have a bit of an aero window where you can be in. You have your setup windows and all of these topics, and they have to be smart and clever to really put your car, let's say, somewhere in the sweet spot where it works best in possibly all tracks.
1: Andreas, I know how busy you are. Thank you very much for joining us here on Midweek Motorsport again. I'll hopefully, I presume, are you going to Road America?
0: No, I will not be in Road America, but I will be in Austin.
1: Okay, I will see you in Austin then, and that's a great thing for me this year. As we both said, I think we both enjoy that trip. Perfect. Will you pass on our good regards, not just to Eve and myself, but also our listeners and all the fans. Best regards to Vincent and the rest of WRT. It's been brilliant watching this journey, being part of this journey with BMW in both the GT3 and the prototype ranks. You've always given us great access, and you've got a lot of fans of the blue and white propeller around the world, who, some of whom drive your cars, but some of them who just like the way you go racing. Thank you very much indeed.
0: Thank you very much, John. Thank you very much for having me here, and hope to see you soon. Latest in Austin.
1: Latest in Austin, absolutely. Andreas Rees from BMW M on Midweek Motorsport. Tim Gray, where to next?
2: Well, I promised the return of an old favourite.
1: You did?
2: And here it is.
3: What's happening in Stockton on Tees?
2: And this Friday...
1: Where have you got that from? That's brilliant.
2: It's Retro Car Night. It's extreme vehicle detailing.
1: Ideal
2: 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Whether you're a first-time attendee or a long-time enthusiast in Stockton-on-Tees, this event is thoughtfully curated to deliver a standout experience worth every moment. For Nick Damon. Flop, the best songs from the worst musicals... the virtuosic Arthur Hull performs the updated version of Flop, the musical cabaret inspired by some of Broadway's least loved musicals. It features the best songs from the worst musicals, a motley assortment of the misunderstood, critically panned, and financially catastrophic, including some obscure and forgotten gems. This show made its critically acclaimed debut at the Adelaide Fringe in 2025, winning the Best Emerging Artist Award before playing Edinburgh later the same year, where it won Best Entertainment at the Dark Chat Awards that Saturday at the Theatre Hullabaloo. An introduction to bladesmithing is a one-day workshop on Sunday at Houghton-le-Spring. It costs £195 for that one.
1: That's not really Stockton-on-Tees. That's about 30 miles away.
2: It's close.
1: That's
2: enough.
1: Just outside of Sunderland.
2: It's also more expensive than MotoGP. And finally, on Friday at 7 p.m. in Redcar, the Cota Memorial Hall, you can go and see American wrestling with ticket prices starting from £7.20.
1: Well done for Redcar. Ever Redcar?
2: No,
1: Redcar. Well done, Redcar. Just to let you know that we're still live. It is now the top of the fourth in a different baseball game.
2: Lovely. And I've got to play this though. If it's happening, it's happening
1: in Stockton on TV. Midweek That's brilliant. Like it. you've stolen that from somewhere, haven't you? You really
2: it's tailored
1: are.
2: To us.
1: Is it?
2: Listen
1: right,
2: to it
1: okay.
2: Again.
1: Go on. With motorsport.
2: Oh, hang on, that's the wrong.
1: I was waiting for midweek motorsport. If it's happening, it's happening in Stockton on TV. Midweek motorsport. Very good. Love it.
2: Love Great, it. Isn't it?
1: That's brilliant. It's now 1-1 Cincinnati Reds at the Seattle Mariners, top of the fourth. Just hit a home run. Which we, whilst we were having that very jingle, just to prove that we are live.
2: Nick Damon's still with us. Hello, Nick.
1: Yeah, he is. Hang on.
4: Everyone.
1: Do you want to go?
4: Hello, everyone.
1: Do you want to go and see Flop?
4: I must admit, it was sold to me slightly. That I would need. Well, I would like, obviously. I don't know whether it's just the songs, whether there's an explanation about how bad the show was it came from.
1: Yeah.
4: There are some very, very good songs from very bad shows.
2: Yes.
1: And similarly, there's some bad songs from some good shows.
4: There's lots of bad songs in good shows.
1: Forgettable. Instantly forgettable songs from good shows.
4: All the ones you have to get through those ones to get to the good ones.
1: Yeah, to get the memorable ones. All right, it's Series 21, Episode 27. Thank you for all the kind comments on Andreas Rees. He stayed back at BMW to speak to us tonight. He is very considered, isn't he? It's extreme vehicle detailing of extreme vehicles, like, you know, cleaning a Bugatti, or extreme detailing of vehicles, like maybe a very, very, very clean Austin Maestro says Johannes. That's a good
4: I think you just use really small brushes.
1: Yeah, very great. That's extreme. Dave Alcock says, great to hear from Mr. Roos. Always enjoy listening to him. Very entertaining. And the direct answers he gives. Thank you, John, BMW, and Mr. Roos. Also, we've got to wish, actually, in fairness, we have to wish Andrea, who normally sets those things up for us with Eve, she had a bit of an accident and she's still off work. So, please, get well soon, Andrea, and, we wish you well. And, in fact, thank you to her, new helper, I suppose, or assistant, or stepping into the breach, whichever you want to put it. That was Laura who set that up with Eve to get Andreas on tonight. We are so fortunate that the PRs and the big manufacturers and the teams work so hard for us. All right, into the last quarter, I'm off for a hydration break because I'm presuming you want to talk about Grand Prix, do you?
2: Isn't it Damon's team by team review of the Belgian Grand Prix? And we start with Aston Martin.
1: Whoa!
2: He's already done a hooray.
1: He hasn't really.
4: Certainly have not.
1: He's not done one tonight.
4: I've not done anyone tonight. No, we are zero for those environments at the moment.
1: But it was the Belgian Grand Prix at the weekend, and for his team-by-team review of the classic in the Ardennes, here's our Formula One correspondent, Nick Damon.
4: Hooray! I feel it up. It's forced now. I just feel it's forced.
1: I've got so much to say about this, but I am not going
4: really?
1: To.
4: Really? Well, please do. Please do, because I've interested. Okay.
1: All I want to say is, I said to Nick before the show, is inconsistent one of the words he's going to use? And he said, no, there was great consistency. It was just consistently bad officiating. And who did we decide was the driver representative? It was Pedro Lamy, wasn't it?
4: Pedro Lamy, yeah.
1: Yes. Yes,
4: still
1: yes.
4: Still one of the greatest ever. I can't remember the context for it, but one of the greatest ever things in this show was Mouton dressed as Lamy.
1: That was literally a one of one, where we were trying to do great, sayings with motor racing drivers in them. And that basically we just packed in after that. And because somebody also, and it must have been
4: Ricciardo. It was somebody else. It was one of the collective. It wasn't us who thought that one.
1: I don't know. But I do remember that somebody, and it was much harder to do in those days, did a bit of photoshopping. And yeah. It was absolutely brilliant. And we just stopped at that point.
2: It was all over. Wasn't it?
1: Was it you that did the photo? Yeah, I can't remember.
4: So many years ago.
1: It was so many years ago. 1,000th show coming up. Tim's planning a big special for that as well. Can't say too much about that at the moment. Let's get on with it. And starting right at the back, Tim, is there any surprise about who you're starting with Nick this week?
2: No, it's Aston Martin, because I've already said it.
4: Aston Martin, yes. Well, the good news for Aston Martin is that this should be their nadir, because they are bringing their new Spec B car, same rubbish engine, but Spec B chassis, to the Hungaro Ring this weekend. So this is the last time they're going to be absolutely dead last. Well, perhaps not, because they're saying that this new car is worth 2 seconds, which sounds a lot, till you realise they're 4 seconds off the pace. So, yeah, it just goes from bad to worse, really, and they're getting left behind. But let's give them a race off and go. We're very glad you had a lovely time in Belgium. Hope you had some beer. Hope you had some waffles. And let's look forward to next week.
2: And Cadillac, a long way ahead of them.
4: Yeah, I mean Cadillac will be the one team who'll be looking over their shoulder if the Aston Martin improves. They picked up after they brought out some developments, I think, into service. They're not really kicked on. They remain this 2 seconds off the lead, not 2 seconds off the next car. The only thing of any really interest was this is the first weekend for a long time that Valtteri Bottas had a decently clean weekend. The only problem was that Perez didn't have a decently clean weekend, so it's still very difficult to tell where they are in relationship. Obviously, so far, Perez has been definitely the better of the two drivers, but then one of the problems that Cadillac have had is running two cars. They found that very difficult to run two cars effectively three, you know, again, down here, Perez retired. It wasn't his fault he retired. He had deployment issues. Deployment issues is possibly the biggest statement of the weekend. It's the kind of word on pre, but he had deployment issues, and then Bottas seemed to be okay and seemed to be a bit quicker. But until they start consistently running two cars, to their best of their ability, even though it's still 2 seconds off, it's very hard to work out where the drivers are, apart from probably slightly frustrated.
1: Do you not think, though, it's not as bad for Cadillac as it is for Aston?
4: Because, oh, God, no.
1: Because the
4: absolutely
1: fact
4: not.
1: That Cadillac expected to be at the back of the grid, did they not? I mean, as you said, they probably haven't made great stride forwards, but we don't know whether they were expecting to make great strides forward. I just think it's a... The Aston thing is, we're going to half the deficit that we've got. Well, if you were being in a B-spec car, surely you'd want to do a bit better than that. But Cadillac, at least they know where they are.
4: What you can see, and what Cadillac have achieved, is they actually managed to move their car forward at a similar pace to the rest of the field. Mm. So whilst it's still 2 seconds off, it was 2 seconds off at the beginning. So they have developed the car successfully to a point. For example, though, don't forget in the first races, it was neck and neck with Aston Martin. Now they've got a big gap for them in qualifying because they've moved the car forward and Aston have done nothing because they've bringing the B-spec car out. So yeah, I mean, I think that Cadillac would be absolutely fine with the level of performance they've got. I would think they're probably a bit disappointed with their operations side of things. They are just not, they should be getting two cars to the end and they should be getting two cars with clean weekends.
2: That brings us on to Williams.
4: Williams also, of course, are waiting for a Hail Mary car upgrade, which I think is not coming till Azerbaijan, is it? Car's still heavy. Despite not doing any development last year, they've managed to develop a car we keep saying this, is not aerodynamically very efficient. It's been left behind by the rest of the field. And even when Science or Alvin does something amazing, like, you know, a great first lap or a good bit of qualifying, they sink very quickly to the bottom of that pile, still faster than Aston Martin and Cadillac, but faster than nobody else, and that's where they ended up this time. So, at the moment, their chances of scoring points anywhere, after getting a few at the beginning of the season, is virtually zero, because the reliability has kind of picked up on the rest of the field. So they are, you know, hobbling around for three or four races into its upgrade, which may or may not move them forward, but it's been a dramatically disappointing season. And you can't help feeling that, you know, if there were any options for Carlos Sainz to go somewhere else, which just aren't, you probably would.
2: Haas
4: are in a similar situation, but not quite so bad as Williams. They've been, after a kind of a reasonable start, they've been left behind by the development race. So they are now behind Audi, they're behind the Racing Bulls, and they're behind Alpine, which makes it very difficult to score any points, because that's six cars chasing those, as we spoke about many times, theoretical two free spaces. It was three this time, because Russell's through at the gravel, so three of the less successful teams score points this time. Ollie Bearman continues to impress. He put in a very good performance again. He was... he was significantly ahead of Esteban Ocon, who is very much rumoured to be on the way out. One of the few drivers where there's a seat going. And I think also Haas realised they got, by having that available seat, they got the pick of everybody who's available, which includes quite a lot of very good high-level talent that came from Formula 2. They're already stating very openly that they don't care what the nationality is. They're saying, well, it's not going to be, basically that means it's not going to be an American. They carry on going. I mean, their lack of development is their problem. And in a season where development is absolutely king, where it's all about how much you can develop the car and the chunks of times we made, if you aren't developing well, and one of the reasons they're not is because they're very convoluted structure. You know, a chassis made by someone, bits and bobs, large amounts made by Ferrari, a headquarters in the UK, a design function in America. And also, a lack of cash, and you know, I'm not sure they're even spending up to the cost cap. It's very difficult. And, you know, we are now coming to the halfway point of the season, and they are slowly sinking backwards when they should be moving forward.
2: Now some teams that scored some points, and Alpine.
4: Yay! Yeah, I mean, Alpine got 1 point, and that was with Franco Colapinto. So, you know, he did relatively well. And in fairness, he was the only Argentinian sportsman to cover himself in glory at the weekend by actually getting some points and beating his teammate. Other Argentinians were far more interested in beating
2: other people's teammates.
4: Opposing team plates, yeah. Yeah, I mean, I think Colapinto has had a good run of it. He's, you know, from really being quite lucky, I think, to be given this second season, which is entirely down to the check being signed by various Argentinian companies directly to Mr. Briatore. He's kind of made himself absolutely a solid, backup to Gasly, and now obviously kind of, you know, one out of three races will finish ahead of Pierre Gasly. Gasly was right behind him, but that wasn't very important because the point about it was that was between 10th and 11th, so they didn't get any points. Alpine, where little didn't get as many points as Audi and Racing Bull, so their position as fifth is getting under threat. But it's all very much a muchness. I mean, you look at Bortoletto and you look at where they finished. I think it wasn't an awful lot in it. So yeah, I mean, it was a reasonable performance from Alpine. Based on the fact that the best they could hope for was eighth place, they didn't get it. So they obviously go to a different track, and they themselves be looking to try and develop the car.
2: RB.
4: Yes, yeah, so RB. The Lawson and Lindbad show continues. It's a kind of a weird situation where if you look on the social media, they seem to be the best pals ever. And they're even, doing all these social stuff, and they even flew back on EasyJet, believe it or not, from Spa. I mean, someone said, are you that close to Costcap? You said you'll drive on EasyJet. Whenever they get on the track, though, they behave like absolute hooligans. They always seem to try and get one over each other and run each other the track. It was a very near accident this weekend. Lindbad had a slightly more advanced version of the car, the new cooling package he had that Lawson didn't. Doesn't completely explain the difference in speed. Lindbad had a good weekend, picked up ninth place. Lawson, after a couple of better weekends, and Lindbad got outdone on him. And the problem Lawson's got again is I think as we discussed last week, he's got a problem that he is not comprehensively beating Lindbad, and Lindbad's in his first year. Lindbad's coming on strong. If they're going to remove one of the Racing Bull drivers, it's going to be Lawson, and Nicholas Solov is doing very well in Formula 2. So, this is his issue. He's not really, he's kind of almost trying to put himself into the shop window for everybody else in a year when there's very few seats available. So, Liam's luck might run out when he's having his best year, which is quite unfortunate.
2: Audi next.
4: So Audi, it's the Audis. The last couple of races, they've managed to actually get it right, haven't they? They've managed to actually be that team able to pick up some points when one of the two of the top drivers falter. Gabriel Bortoletto got eighth. In fairness, he was one of the drivers to benefit from pitting under the virtual safety cars. So he actually jumped a couple of places and again got to the head of that kind of queue of the Lindbergh, Colapinto, Gasly, Lawson queue. Which the key thing about that is you can stay ahead, as always, the clean air helps. So, he didn't put a foot wrong or a wheel wrong. It's interesting, Hülkenberg ended up, I think, 5 places behind him and something like 40 seconds. But actually, on race pace, he wasn't very far off. It's just he didn't get the advantage of the, virtual safety car. He also got stuck in traffic. So it just goes to show how, two identical cars with drivers driving very similar abilities or speed can have very different results based on a bit of circumstance, especially in the middle of the field where it's so tight and getting past isn't as easy as you think. But Audi, good news to them, scored points 2 races in a row. They have seemed to got on top of their reliability issues. They are getting cars to finish. They're not catching fire in the pit lane. They're not mysteriously not starting. So, that functional ability of the team is coming on leaps and bounds from a very poor start.
2: McLaren.
4: Yeah, McLaren definitely looked the fourth best of the big four. Lando kind of was bucking that trend really in one lap pace, but unfortunately, he had a ten place penalty. So even though he qualified, I think, third on the road, he ended up way down the grid and had to work his way through, which he did quite easily. I mean, he ended up working his way as far as he could. He was unlucky because when there was a problem with his pit stop, he lost a lot of time there. And he only finished a second behind Hadjar. So he wouldn't have said it would have taken Hadjar and probably would have got Piastri as well if it hadn't been for the, at least a pit stop error, which had nothing to do with him. So it was a kind of a difficult race. I mean, he thought he would have been, you know, with a clean, without the penalty, he thought he may have come second. And on pure pace, you kind of go, possibly third. But as really everybody at the front, kind of either was sort of made some mistakes, it's hard to tell. Piastri just looked a bit off form. He didn't really think wrong. It wasn't particularly quick. And that's about the third or fourth time he's not been particularly quick. He, much like, George Russell, who we'll be talking about, later, seems to be struggling more with the deployment issues of these modern 50-50 hybrid engines than his teammate. And it's kind of, they are very, very weird. I mean, if you watch anything, you'll see suddenly people have decided, the point about it is the driver's not directly in control of the way electrical power deploys. There's kind of machine learning in there, there's AI in there, and simple things like lifting off the throttle 10% rather than 5% will give you completely different results coming into the next corner. And things like, you know, if you brake more, well, you know, you would think, well, doesn't that mean it recharges more? No, it means it has to accelerate faster. So it's, you know, little changes in driving style, which would have no effect on a normally powered car, are causing huge differences. I think there's a point where I think Piastri is losing 3 or 4 tenths down one of the straights just because he was doing something different in the corner, which meant the harvesting didn't work quite as well. And I'm not really sure if that's the way we want to see motor racing going, to be honest. This is obviously, this and Silverstone and Monza are the three worst circuits for deployment. So we had two in a row. We are going to Hungary next week, and we won't have to talk about it, because as you can imagine, Hungary being tight and twisty is not an issue on that side for recharge and deployment. But Piastri is suffering. Norris has, I think, on the balance of the season, looked by far the stronger McLaren driver this year. And of course, last year was just, you know, you couldn't get a cigarette paper between them. So, you know, Piastri just needs to perhaps go away and reset during the break and try and work out why he's finally getting a problem with these new motive power units.
2: A Red Bull.
4: Well, Red Bull, Isaac Hadjo had a 144,000 place penalty, I think. I think it was 30 places in the end, wasn't it? He had. So he was effectively out of qualifying. They used a brilliant trick to drag Verstappen and tow him around the final sector, which gave him a couple of tenths. It put him into right at the front of the grid. He started well. He got into first. That was a mistake, because we now know you don't want to get into the lead going up the hill at Kemmel Strait. And he got overtaken. He was running second quite comfortably. Lost second place to Charles Leclerc, because Charles was able to stop under the virtual safety car. But in fairness, in that final stint, he did drift back and ended up 9 seconds behind. So it's probably likely that Leclerc would have got past him anyway. Verstappen was interestingly non-verbal. It wasn't very, was totally, you know, didn't take the opportunity to have a go at the regulations, which you thought he would have done. He just kind of intimated. So he's obviously picked up this kind of concept of being a bit coy, which is new for Max. Hadjo then ran a reasonably good race. The power and the advantage of the top four teams over everyone else is so strong that even though starting the back, was never any doubt that he would get up to eighth. And then, of course, that became seventh when there was no George Russell. And obviously with the problems that Norris had, but Abe starting 13th and B with a pit stop, he goes to get sixth. So, but again, well, Hadjo has not been spectacular, but Hadjo has been significantly better than any of Max Verstappen's teammates since Daniel Ricciardo. So that's all you can ask for, isn't it, really, for a man in his second season?
2: Ferrari are next.
4: So Ferrari, yes. Yeah, so the Hamilton threw the car through an FP3, which slightly dented his qualifying. The car looked good. They were victims and victors of appalling stewarding decisions. Look, Hamilton's coming together with Russell was ever judged anything other than the racing instance. I cannot see how that could be. How he gave him, they said he was entirely to blame for it. I have no idea how they saw that. You know, this is, yeah, the just made no sense. And I'm not, you know, I don't think I'm alone in this. I think everyone thought it was just ridiculous. It's obviously, you know, it's the first corner, at the top of the hill, he's going round, he just drifts a little bit, it doesn't drift a lot, he just, you know, he loses a bit of grip because of the aero wash, and it's an aggressive move by Russell to come around the outside, but no, he gets a penalty. And then Charles Leclerc absolutely tries to run Piastri off the road, and he doesn't get a penalty because it's a straight, was apparently the rule, because it's a straight, that's fine. If it'd been a corner, it would have been a penalty. It was just ridiculous. I mean, this is the problem with stewards. They were hiding behind the they said the rules of engagement and everything else, but this, at some point, it just meant common sense. That was obviously Leclerc should be penalised for what was a very poor move on Piastri. And it was always that Hamilton and Russell were just having a racing incident in the top corner of the first lap.
1: Even Russell said that.
4: I know. I mean, you know, Russell was upset with the deployment of his car. He wasn't upset with Hamilton. It was just one of those things, you know. But I don't think it had a massive effect on the result of the race, to be honest. I think possibly Hamilton might have got Max, possibly. Leclerc was still second. If he had a 5-second penalty, I think he would have still been second, because he was a little bit quicker than Lewis in this race. Actually, at the end of the day, Hamilton actually benefited from Leclerc not getting a penalty, because if Leclerc got a penalty, they wouldn't be able to double stack through the virtual safety car, so it would have meant that Hamilton would have done a pit stop at racing speed. So, yes, it's nil win and poor stewarding that blows. But yeah, basically, again, unfathomable decisions by the people in power. Yeah, Charles beat Hamilton again. I'm not sure we're coming to obviously one of Hamilton's favourite circuits this weekend, so we need to see if it swings back again. But Ferrari established themselves as more likely to be the second best team. Max can occasionally interlope into that, but we all know who the best team are.
5: And that is Mercedes.
4: That is Mercedes. Kimi Antonelli won the race. Kimi Antonelli dominated the race. Kimi Antonelli was going as fast as he needed to go at any point, and he did really, really well. You know, and he's now 90, he's won 6 races, he's 50 points or 45 points ahead in the championship. I didn't see him do anything wrong all weekend, to be honest. He just seemed completely in control, worked out through for FP1, FP2, put it on pole, took the lead. He lost the lead initially down the rundown from the source. That was mainly because they had this was a deployment issue across all of the Mercedes engines due to them not moving out of start mode in time. So but he got it back again. And then obviously lost the lead because Leclerc parked on the virtual safety car. And he just closed him down, much as he would have done at Silverstone if he'd been able to, and then passed him and then pulled away as much as he needed to, which was a second or 2.1, and sort of won at the slowest possible speed he could do. What can you say? He's looking very, very good. Russell looked frazzled the whole way through. He's been whinging and moaning about lack of top speed. He's been moaning about this deployment issue. And again, as I said with Piastri, it seems to be his driving style, which wouldn't have any effect whatsoever in this negative way in a normal car, is upsetting various parts of the algorithm. It's meaning he's deploying in different places. He's running out of power in different places. I think there was a overlay trait which showed that he was actually faster in the first 2 sectors of the qualifying lap, but he lost 0.5 seconds on the run through down to Belgium onto the bus stop, which, you know, where all you do is pressing the foot down. So it's not driving. It's something to do with the deployment of the car and how the previous part of the lap you've taken has done something really weird about electrical regeneration. And, you know, I've not been particularly critical of these regulations because I think you have to drive what you've got, and I think they produce some interesting racing. But certainly this track, it exposed all the limitations, and whether the switch to 58-42 next year from 50-50 would improve things, I don't know, but it was kind of an unsatisfactory situation. Some of these faster tracks really are quite unsatisfactory for these cars. Some of the slower tracks or the better regen tracks, they're absolutely fine. So yeah, I think I don't think it was a very good race. I think it was just too dominated by engines, but worthy winner.
5: And that was Nick Damon's team by team review of the Belgian Grand Prix. Off to Hungary this weekend, Nick?
4: We are off to Hungary this weekend, yes. And I'm interested to see. It's one of Hamilton's best tracks. It's very good for harvesting, which is good news for Red Bull. So Verstappen will be quite pleased. But there's yet to be a track we've gone to where the Mercedes hasn't been in. At worst, the equal best car or the best car. They haven't won 2 races due to circumstance with Ferrari, but they've always got the best car. So the key thing is whether anything can be done the last 6 or 7 days, which will get George Russell to work out why he's not driving the car as well as Kimi with these modern engines, modern engine deployment. So
1: he was quite talkative on the radio, wasn't he? was George.
4: It was one word for it. He was very upset by it. He was upset by the, well, apparently the Germans played it out in full, because obviously the swearing doesn't count in Germany, because he's not swearing in German.
1: He said flipping heck a lot, I think.
4: Oh, flippity dippity dip. Mm. Yeah, he wasn't annoyed with Lewis, he was annoyed with his engine. Mm.
5: Let's do a bit of calendar news quickly.
1: Yeah, fire up.
5: And this is the Creventic Michelin 24-hour Series Middle East Trophy, which was due to race at Yas Marina, and then Dubai, and then Yas Marina again. And now they're looking at an alternative, which will race at Kyalami, followed by Kyalami, and then Kyalami.
1: Yeah.
4: Where'd you hear this?
1: No decision's been made on that yet, and it won't be until the end of August.
4: Wow.
1: They're basically leaving their options open. It's Johnny Geese has had the story. It's on Sportscar 365. I think it's perfectly sensible. We talked about this last week, Nick. We talked about it the week before with Tim as well, about waiting for all the pieces to fall into place. We're still waiting for that Formula One announcement, whether they're going to go to complete their season in the Middle East, or they're going to use their alternative venues. The next domino to fall after that will be the WEC, and they'll make their announcement. And then everyone else will have to fall in line. Because you know for a fine fact that if those people aren't going there, that smaller series won't go there either. Although I did notice in that article, Tim, that Kreventnik was saying, look, we can still get the cars there without having to go through the Strait of Hormuz.
5: Yeah.
1: And therefore get out. There's still daily flights going to Abu Dhabi and Dubai. The question, I think, is not whether it's possible, it's whether anybody would go.
5: It's and whether I you think can get that, insurance, which you can't at the moment.
1: Well, you can't get insurance at the moment. And there's
4: no, you can. The Foreign Office advisory was taken off a few weeks ago.
5: Mm. Has it not been put back on after the events of this week?
4: No, there's been no activity over the UAE.
1: It's the question, as I say, is whether people will choose to go or not, and that they are such big events and such important events for them. I don't think they can risk it. The latest update was the 13th of this month. From a Commonwealth office, and it does mention insurance. Situation remains unpredictable. Attacks could resume at short notice. The British nationals should, blah, blah, blah, all of this stuff. But they have updated, on the 13th of July, still current today, and they suggest that you have a look at the updated information about regional tensions, warnings and insurance page. So, and again, it's not even about that. It's about the uncertainty. We've said this before in this show. Nobody likes uncertainty. Can we do a bit of IndyCar news, Tim?
5: I think we have to delay it till tomorrow. Is that not the pattern?
1: Very good. I see what you did there. That's very good.
5: Alex Lowe's win the title, apparently.
1: Right, well, the answer was Scott Dixon today, because it was his birthday. The race at the weekend, they were so unlucky with it, it just started to dry up, and then it poured down on rain again. And we had not a bad race, actually, on Monday afternoon, which was Monday evening. And as we talked about at the end of last week's show, when I was quizzing Nick on this, the winner was, Nick?
4: Alex Blight won.
1: Yeah. Exactly.
5: Fifth of the season and extends his lead over David Malukas to 83 points. Only six races remaining.
1: Good drive back through the field by Malukas after a nasty crash where he really banged his right knee up. He got the advantage on the second or the third caution, but he didn't get the advantage on the early one. But he still raced his way up to get a few points. And the big news today... Was it a shock? Was it not? I don't know. We've talked a lot about the charter system for IndyCar. We've now seen, Tim, We've now seen the first charter change hands.
5: Driver and Reinbold are coming back.
1: They are, and they will be full-time in IndyCar in 2027 because they are
5: They've purchased Ray Hall, Letham and Lanigan.
1: They have bought one of the three RLL charters, entries, franchises, call them what you will. And the Carmel, Indiana DRR team completed its 27th Indy 500 in May. They've got a 100-year legacy of the Dreyer and Reinbold families at the Indianapolis Motor Speedway, dating back to the 1920s when Dennis Reinbold, the current owner's grandfather, the legendary Floyd Pop Dreyer, served as a mechanic for the Duesenberg teams. 57 cars have been qualified under DRR for the big race on Memorial Day. Full
5: Who's
1: program
5: going to be in their car, do you think?

0: one of the best races of his career.
1: And certainly his best overall.
2: Don't forget, in Easton, Mick's always needed 2 years.
1: Yeah, agreed. So where is he going to go back to? Because it was that before we even heard about this, I'd heard that Schumacher's days were numbered at the team. I thought that they were replacing him, but I don't think he's enjoying it. And you can tell when he's not enjoying it. I've sat next to him on shuttle buses when he's not been enjoying life. Where did he come back to? Is he coming back to sports cars with a different team? There's still some sports car seats, aren't there?
0: There's quite a few sports car seats that haven't been announced.
1: New manufacturers.
0: Although I'm not sure they're empty.
1: No.
0: I think there is we can't announce this drive until after they've done a certain number of races for their current manufacturer.
1: Yeah, you might be right.
0: Can I tell you about tomorrow night?
1: Yeah, very good. Just to prove we're live, it's now 3-2 Mariners at the top of the fifth. Cracking game of baseball going on there, which I'll be getting tuned into as soon as we're finished. Tomorrow night!
0: It's a simcast at 8 p.m. and Matt is joined by Paul Walsh, not the former footballer. You may know Paul from such titles as GTR, Need for Speed Shift, and
1: very good.
0: Project Cars. And also composer Stephen Basted will be joining Matt to talk about this often overlooked element of racing game production. That's a simcast on RS1 tomorrow night at 8 p.m.
1: And that's all we've got time for tonight. Thank you to Laura and Eve for setting up Andreas Roos, for him for joining us after a busy day at BMW M and Motorsport. Nick Damon, as ever, with his hooray. Our artisan resident now has a hooray cushion, Nick.
2: Marvellous.
1: Yeah, I might have to get you. Have you? Eve asked me, dear, has your birthday present gone up in the bar?
2: No, it's going to go up in my study.
1: Is it?
2: That's currently being put back together again after being repainted.
1: Ah, okay. Good stuff. Thank you to Tim Gray up in London and, of course, chiefly yourselves for tuning in. A little bit of a different one for me next week. I will be en route to the next round of IMSA, which is the reinstatement of the long distance race at Road America. The Motul 6 hours is not this weekend, but next weekend. So you'll join me as I'm actually in the States this weekend doing some football related stuff, soccer related stuff. Although sadly haven't managed to be able to get a ticket for the Sunderland Liverpool game at Nashville, which I was kind of hoping for. Anyway, that's where I am next week. You can join us here on Midweek Motorsport at 8 o'clock on RS1. Don't forget the simcast tomorrow. Thank you for joining us. Good night. God bless. Bye for now.
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4: 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This month, get the inside story in part two of our interview with Formula One legend, Ross Brawn.
5: Around that time, Benetton was struggling, and Bernie Eccleston recommended Tom Walkinshaw to Flavio Briatore. Now, there's a trio that you'd like to have dinner with.
4: And later, Paul Tarsi shocks the team with his pick in our Drivers Who Almost Made It series.
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4: This is your front row seat to the golden age of speed. Welcome to Historic Racing News, where motorsport history lives on. 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
6: Greetings, greetings, greetings, and welcome to the July edition of the Historic Racing News radio show. It's midsummer already. The nights are drawing in. It's midsummer, and in this show, we're going to conclude our conversations with Ross Brawn. He was such an interesting and well-rounded man that our conversations at Goodwood absolutely flew by. And they did.

0: did run over a bit, I have to be honest. And I'm not sorry in the least bit for that. We'll be running the interview in two segments, the first in part one, and then the second, maybe unsurprisingly, in part two. I'm joined again, once again, by the gruesome twosome of historic motorsport, Jim Roller and Paul Jer. Jim, you may be 4,000 miles away in North Carolina, but how's the weather with you? Because we're baking over here.
1: Well, I'm pleased to say that up here on the mountain, it's beautiful, about 28 degrees. It's pretty nice, actually. It was cool enough that Betty needed a little sweater when we sat outside on the deck last night after the sun went down. And how is it by you, boys? I see you're both sweating through your T-shirts already.
0: You say that that Betty needed a little sweater. The only little sweater in our house is me. Oh. Paul, have you been melting in various commentary boxes over the month?
2: I was very lucky, actually, that I was in a series of until I got to Snetterton. Anyway, even Snetterton air conditioned commentary boxes.
1: Ooh!
2: So it was very, very nice. I was actually the bank holiday weekend at the end of May. I had 2 days at Brands with the CSCC. First time I'd commentated on those, some fantastic racing, but that was baking hot as well. It's one of those where you're doing warnings between races to everyone to have a drink, stay in the shade if you can, look after yourself. And then I was back a weekend later when the Masters were there for the Masters Historic Festival. And of course, we had everyone just absolutely loves the Masters Racing Legends, the Grand Prix cars from 66 to 85. And they put on a good show. Great drive in the second race from Tom Bradshaw in the McLaren MP4 one. So some classic machinery out there. But to be honest, the saving grace of the weekend was the Historic Grand Prix Car Association with their cars, which sort of go up to the 66s. I think we had four Maserati 250Fs, a Ferrari 246 Dino, loads of Coopers, loads of Lotuses, loads of other marks. And they were two absolutely superb races.
1: And a really big box of tissues, I bet.
2: Oh, it was, I do you know what? It was strange. Commentating on a Maserati 250 was just like a little bit of a box tick, if you like. I'd always wanted to. And, one of them was a real car, John Spears' car, and three of them were the Cameron Millers. But I think even the Cameron Miller-built cars are tended to be regarded as all part of the Maserati canon today because they've been around for so long.
0: So yeah, they would be 35 years old now, wouldn't they?
2: Yeah, yeah. And they've all got their own history, basically, and they've been out and about so much. And then I rounded off with 2 days at Snetterton with a quick classic racing. So, I'm just going into a rare weekend off.
0: Well, good luck to you for that. In addition to our talk with Ross Brawn, we're also going to be looking forward to the Goodwood Festival of Speed and to a new one for us, the Shelsley Walsh Classic Nostalgia event. Where we will have a significant presence with the Historic Racing News live stage. But first...
3: We've been unleashed again, ladies and
0: gentlemen. Yes, we're getting used to it now, boys. Let's just take a quick look back for 100 years, because it's 100 years time, 100 years ago, when Brooklands ran the first ever British Grand Prix. So we're in the bright sunshine here at Brooklands, which is looking absolutely fantastic as they get ready for the big August event that we're going to hear all about. But we're here today for the opening of the Jackson Shed, which is a new exhibition of Formula One, really looking at the history of Formula One. And I'm here with Vice President of the Brooklands Museum, Alan Wynne. And Alan, this new Jackson Shed thing is pretty special, isn't it?
4: Yeah, it's got a very special story to tell, and uniquely, we're telling the Grand Prix story from before Formula One. That's where our story starts. And yes, we're bringing it up to date, but Grand Prix, as far as Brooklands is concerned, started here in 1926 with the first Grand Prix to be held in Britain. But of course, motor racing here was already 19 years old, and a lot of the cars that were racing at Brooklands between 1907 and 1926 were themselves Grand Prix cars. So we're able to go back and show the history of Grand Prix cars racing here from sort of 1907, 1908, all the way through the first Grand Prix in Britain in 1926, but up to the present day, you know, with modern Formula One cars, just 1 or 2 years old, at the other end of the spectrum, and also able to relate it to the story of Grand Prix and Formula One in the outside world, so the local teams that are still running in Formula One.
0: And I think there's an awful lot in comparatively recent history of Formula One teams who have still been based around Brooklands.
4: Yes, well, it started, you know, with, almost before Formula One started officially in 1950. The racing teams that were establishing post-war obviously gravitated to where the support industries were to help them, because in those heady days, you didn't make everything yourself. You still bought an engine from somebody. You had fabrication done outside, all that sort of thing. And there was this fantastic support industry here that had been here before the war, supporting motor racing at Brooklands. So it was no coincidence that when teams started running, they were close to Brooklands, and they had that support industry still there. So you ended up with McLaren and Woking, Brabham and Byfleet, Connaught and Sand, Cooper and Surbiton, and a lot of the people involved in those teams were ex-Brooklands people, and the support industry they were tapping into was all ex-Brooklands.
0: And for people who haven't taken the chance to come to Brooklands, It's obviously, I mean, it was eaten into during the Second World War by building factories and things on it, but there's a huge amount here to see, isn't there?
4: Yeah, well, just looking at the motor racing history, about 60% of the outer circuit still exists, albeit in several chunks. So you can't drive a complete circuit unless you're doing James May's Toy Stories, where we did actually recreate the whole 2¾ miles of the track in scale extric. But yeah, you can still see, and crucially, still walk around most of the surviving concrete, one way or the other. And parts of the Campbell circuit still exist. And then inside here, the motoring village of the museum is all of the surviving motor racing buildings from the Brooklands racing era, and all but one of the surviving aviation buildings from that era. The one bit of motor racing history that's outside us, apart from parts of the Campbell Circuit, is of course a short section of the Campbell Circuit pits, which are in the Heights office car park next door. But most of the surviving history, tangible history of Brooklands, is here inside the 32 acres of Brooklands Museum.
0: And you say about the Brooklands Museum, there is a significant part of this which is about a museum.
4: Yeah, I mean, this is the most amazing museum, because uniquely, on both the aviation and motoring side, this is where it actually happened. Yeah, Brooklands Museum wasn't invented as a concept. It wasn't somebody's private collection that went public. It wasn't a manufacturer saying, "Oh, well, we're here, so we'll stick a museum somewhere." This is where it happened. With aviation, 18,600 aeroplanes were built and had their first flights from here. This is where modern motor racing in so many ways started. This is where when you look at the way motor racing is organized on closed circuits rather than point-to-point, city-to-city racing as there was in Europe before 1907, and indeed lasted long afterwards with motor racing on the public highway, even on the big circuits like Le Mans and Dieppe and so forth, they were racing on the public highway, closed for the occasion. This is where motor racing happened, on a dedicated, purpose-built circuit for the first time, with no precedence, which is why the rules of horse racing were brought across, which is why we have a clerk of the course, why we have a paddock, all those things grew out of the fact that when the Brooklands Automobile Racing Club opened for business in June 1907, they did not have anything to borrow in terms of how to run motor racing. So they ran them as horse racing meetings.
0: And am I right in saying that the drivers actually wore silks in the same way as horse races did?
4: They did indeed. And we have the official register of the colours that the jockeys wore on display here. And you know, not only did they have the jockeys wearing silks, which they did all the way up to 1914 and the outbreak of the First World War, but long before then people had realised that you can't really tell the difference in subtle changes of colour in the silks, and so numbers became much more important very quickly. But there were all the other things. They had handicap racing here, just as you have in horse racing, originally using weight. So there's weighing scales in the clubhouse where the car and driver were weighed before the race. Again, they found that impractical fairly quickly, but time handicapping started here and is still carried on by the Vintage Sports Car Club in racing. In the early days, we even had selling plate races here where you could actually buy the winning car.
0: Which is something which happens in horse racing, but I've never heard of it in motorsport. And am I right in saying that here at Brooklands, this was the first ever purpose-built racetrack?
4: Yes, there was a track in Australia which was laid out around the edge of a horse racing track. There were board track races, board tracks in the States, short things, quarter mile type thing, on which cars were raced, but they were really designed for cycle and motorcycle racing and obviously far too tight for anything significant in motor racing terms. This is where motor racing had its own purpose-built venue designed from scratch for nothing else but motor racing. Very quickly, it became a very important place for bicycle racing and things like that as well, because at the time, to race bicycles on the English public highway was illegal. Now, people were getting around it by running time trials where a cyclist headed off on his own with no numbers or anything else on him and arrived 50 miles later somewhere else where he was clocked back in again, and his nearest competitor started 5 minutes behind him,
0: really?
4: Quite by coincidence, cycling in the same direction. And so the first legal mass start bicycle race in this country was held here at Brooklands in 1908.
0: What a history, and what an amazing history. And now we move towards that anniversary, that centenary of 1926 and everything that means. That's happening next month in August. And tell me about what's going to happen here.
4: What we set out with an aim of producing a very special event that was above and beyond what we'd done in previous events. We've organised all sorts of amazing events here. We did the centenary of the opening of the track. We did the centenary of aviation here. And we did things that we'd never done before then. But now, what can we do to celebrate the centenary of Grand Prix racing here? So we set off with the aim, let's get 100 Grand Prix cars here to celebrate 100 years of Grand Prix racing in Britain. So we're pretty much there at the moment on having 100 Grand Prix cars of all ages. The earliest ones we've got signed up at the moment are 1908. And we've got current Formula One teams bringing not their very latest cars, because they're not allowed to do that in the middle of the 3-week purdah, but, you know, last year's car with their heritage team. So we're pretty much bang up to date and filling in all the way through. Loads of Grand Prix cars from the 20s and 30s. Lots of the stuff that you might see at historic races, the stuff from the 70s and 80s, but really exciting things, you know, that people will relate to from all ages. So we've got the Braun Grand Prix cars coming.
0: Wow.
4: We have a V16 BRM coming. You know, we've got Tim Birkin's 8C Maserati, the last car that he raced from 1932. We've got the Austin Grand Prix car of 1908, normally hiding in the British Motor Museum at Gaydon. Yeah, we are, as I mentioned earlier, we are going to unveil, we hope, running for the first time in many, many years, Via Charles, the 1912 Lorraine Dietrich Grand Prix car, which is a very close relative of the Blitz and Benz. People are going to hear that in action for the first time in a dozen years here on the track. So we've got these wonderful cars from across the ages, and there's loads more. I'm doing everybody else who's entered a car a disservice, but so we've got those cars, including quite a few from the 1926 Grand Prix. So, for instance, the Thomas Flatiron Special, which was entered in the 26 Grand Prix and was scratched because its gearbox failed, it's going to be here running. and people haven't seen that run with its original engine since 1935.
0: That's amazing. And so, from what you're saying, there's an awful lot of these cars that are actually going to be running on the day.
4: Yes, yeah. We know that some of them can't for all sorts of reasons, but where possible, they will run. The stuff that's got enough ground clearance, we will run on the hallowed Brooklands concrete here on the museum site on the finishing straight, and we'll do some stage stuff on the banking, including putting the 26-27 Grand Prix cars up at the start line of the original Grand Prix, which is at the top of the finishing straight. All of them that are running will have the opportunity also to run on the Mercedes-Benz World Circuit, which, unlike the original Brooklands concrete, is beautifully smooth.
0: yes.
4: So we can run the low ground clearance post-war stuff on a modern circuit, which we know is perfectly okay for modern Grand Prix cars, because Mercedes and McLaren over the years have run their current Formula One cars on. As long as they've got Monaco gearing on board, they'll be perfectly happy. It's quite tight. But not only will we have that, so we have the cars running on both sides, and they're going to be linked by a giant screen, for instance, so that if you're over here watching something, you can see what's going on the track over at MB World as well. And that giant screen is giving us the opportunity where really important Grand Prix cars, especially from 1926, can't be here for whatever reason. So I'm currently talking to three owners in the States and Australia of cars that ran in the 26 Grand Prix that we couldn't get here. They're going to be live. They're going to be up on the big screen. The cars will be visible to say, look, there is a Talbot from 1926. There is Malcolm Campbell's Bugatti that came second in the 26 Grand Prix. There it is being exercised at his home in the States. So we're bringing the story in from across the world, even when we couldn't get everything together, because budgets are never unlimited and the costs of flying aircraft flying cars around the world, not at their lowest, shall we say, at the moment, but those cars will be visible. We'll be bringing them into the fold.
0: Now, we're looking at what is obviously going to be a huge event. I know there are very, very limited numbers of tickets available for the Saturday, for the main day of the event. And if you're listening to this and that you want to come, you're going to have to act very, very quickly to do that. But you're also doing a very special Friday evening, aren't you?
4: Yeah, we're in the true spirit of racing as it was here. We're doing a garden party on the Friday night.
0: The right crowd and no crowd.
4: Yeah. And it is limited numbers of tickets, and there are still some available, where we're going to exercise. We're going to have all of the cars that are going to be on display and in action on the Friday night. On the Saturday, all of them are going to be inside the museum on the Friday. So that's the only time you see all the cars together in one bit of the overall Brooklyn site, because the modern F1 cars will go straight over to Mercedes-Benz World on the Saturday morning, because the ones that are running, because they've got no chance of running on this side. But so we're gathering together not only the cars, but the people, drivers, team principals, the real right crowd, all those people are going to be here on the Friday night, with famous commentators, all sorts of people here for a very special evening, that evening.
0: It's one of those places where you only have to sort of half close your eyes and you're back in the 1920s and you can see all of it. Will people have the opportunity to walk around the site and to have a look around?
4: Yeah, so we'll have all of the motoring side of the site open. People will be getting welcome drinks with the new Grand Prix exhibition. The other display halls will be open that evening. People can go and walk up to the base of the banking. We really try and stop people from climbing up the banking because we're fed up of having to summon an ambulance to collect yet another person who thought he could walk to the top of a 29-foot high banking, turn around and walk back down again. They all fall over. So we stop them from climbing the banking, but they'll be able to go up there and take that quiet moment and just imagine what motor racing must have been like and what it must have been like lining up with your Grand Prix car on the base of that banking and looking at that massive 100-foot wide banked bit of concrete going up to 37.5 degrees at the top, you know, and thinking, I'm about to do a 4-hour race around this bit of concrete.
0: Yeah, that kind of says it all. And I'm assuming and very much hoping that we're going to see your particular baby, the Napier Railton, out.
4: Well, it's not a Grand Prix car, but it might just pop its head out of the.
0: Come on.
4: Well, we're trying to be quite brutal on what actually appears. So yeah, we're getting Grand Prix cars, not only that took part in championship races, but also in the Formula Libre non-championship Grand Prix, which is allowing us to bring in cars that you think, well, that's not a Grand Prix car, but yes, it is. So, for instance, Sunbeam Tiger, the land speed record car, took part in at least 3, probably 4 non-championship Grand Prix at the end of the 1920s here in Spain and Italy and other places. Yeah, amazing. It's a Grand Prix car. We're also got several of the Bentleys that took part in the Irish Grand Prix in July 1929.
0: Yeah, right.
4: People don't think of this great big green blunderbuss as a Grand Prix car, but you know, Bentleys ran really well in the Irish Grand Prix in 1929. A Bentley came second in the Poe Grand Prix in 1930. People don't realise this at history. Six-cylinder MGs ran in the 1951 Australian Grand Prix. O'Reilly Brooklands, like the one we've got sitting here, won the New Zealand Grand Prix. I can't remember what the actual race was called. I think it was the Austerity Grand Prix or something in New Zealand in 1933. Yeah, O'Reilly Brooklands as a Grand Prix car. And so we've got all these lovely sort of sub-stories. The same year that the main Grand Prix ran here, the Junior Car Club ran the Junior Grand Prix. And we've got a car that ran in the Junior Grand Prix.
0: Good for you.
4: So we're just trying to show that the tentacles of Grand Prix racing do actually go reach into all sorts of strange little corners.
0: So when is it?
4: The anniversary is the 7th of August, and that's the night we're having the garden party, and then the main event is on the 8th of August, which is a Saturday, because obviously there's no point in running a big public event on a Friday. We've got to run it when people are able to come.
0: And where can people find tickets?
4: Go on to the museum website, brooklandsmuseum.com, and see if there's any tickets available. There might still be some for the Friday night. Very, very tight on the Saturday.
0: So there you are. If you're wanting to come, you need to remove the digit, get your finger out. But Alan Wynne, for now, thank you very much indeed, and the very best of luck for what's going to be a fantastic event.
4: Thanks very much, Paul. And by the way, if you're really searching for a ticket, one way of getting a ticket is to bring a Grand Prix car.
0: On that note, on that bombshell, Alan Wynne, thank you very much indeed.
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0: Paul Jerd, we've just heard a lot about the forthcoming celebrations at Brooklands, but I think you've been doing something that you're famous for these days, which is doing a bit of research and having a look back those 100 years to what that race was really like back then.
2: It was point me at a topic and let me go, is what it boils down to, basically.
6: Good Lord.
2: But yeah, it's again... it was sort of essentially back, lovely. And I loved looking back to those days because in a way they're almost trying to figure out still how to put on a big event. This was 100 laps of around what was 3/4 of the full Brooklyn circuit and then used the finishing straight. So 426 kilometers for the race and a whole 13 entries, and two of those were from it was Captain Malcolm Campbell at that point, because he wanted to make a late decision on what cars to drive. And this whole event was described by the great Bill Boddy, one of the most respected motorsport journalists ever, as one of Brooklyn's great days. And you know, this is 1926, we're in 2026, yet again it was a whole new set of Grand Prix regulations. The cars had moved to 1.5 litre engines, and it was the second World Manufacturers Championship run by the International Association of Recognized Automobile Clubs, or to put in the proper name, the Association Internationale des Automobile Club Reconnus, who of course later became the FIA because it was much, much easier to say. And there were five races. There was the Indy 500 counted, and a good old Frank Lockhart won that one. The French Grand Prix started, and this is different days, as I said. French Grand Prix, three cars started, one car finished. So it was won by a Bugatti. There was a European Grand Prix at San Sebastian in Spain, and again, that saw Bugatti take another win. The British Grand Prix at Brooklands, and that was... No spoilers. We'll come to that, who won that one, obviously. And it all finished off at Monza, where Bugatti won again, and they actually took the championship. And looking back, you get sidetracked by so many things. The scoring system. How many points for a win? Anyone want to guess?
1: 25.
2: Oh, how...
1: 1,000.
2: One point for a win, 2 points for second. Guess what it was for third? 3 points. And that's how it worked,
1: like golf.
2: Basically.
1: It's like golf, yeah.
2: If you do,
1: the more you win.
2: Yeah, exactly. If you didn't finish, you got 5, and if you didn't start, you got 6 points. And it was, you know, a great way of doing this. But Brooklyn's 8th of August, it was, 110 laps. And they were expecting a big crowd, so they built a spectator bridge across the straight. Unfortunately, they couldn't get the bridge wide enough, so two of the supports were actually on the track, and the cars had to dodge them, which is a bit of a thing. So that was the downside of the bridge. just got to be aware. Got to be aware, haven't you? And the plus side of the bridge was probably one of the first things ever to be sponsored, because it was J. Smith & Co., your friendly local Delage dealer, had their name on it. So a good old J. Smith & Co. And also on that pit straight, there were two S-bends, and they marked them out, not with cones or anything like we might do these days, but with sandbags. Now, sandbags, if I remember correctly, stop rifle bullets, is the theory, isn't it? So quite what they were going to do to a 1920s race car, I shudder to think, but there we go. So 13 entries, Sir Malcolm Campbell, who ultimately opted for his Bugatti rather than his Talbot. And yeah, there's a lot of discussion over these entries because the potent straight eight Delages were coming with their crack team of drivers. J.G. Parry Thomas entered two of his flat iron straight eight specials, though neither raced with gearbox problems. As I say, Malcolm Campbell at this point was a big hero because he'd been over the continent and won. Frank Halford had his Halford special, and George Easton, and like several of the British drivers actually to go on and be land speed record, had his Aston Martin. Nine cars actually ultimately qualified. As I say, Campbell went for his Bugatti. And come race day, big crowd in there, estimated between 20 and 30,000. There were trackside bookmakers, so you could actually bet on the track. And it was a nice day, so there were probably more boaters than a busy weekend on the Thames, and plenty of gents willing to take a punt.
1: The bookmakers didn't happen to be Peaky Blinders, did they?
6: It probably looked like it.
2: All I could find was that it was unregistered and unregulated was the phrase. So they could have been basically anyone. And if they were there at the end to give you your winnings, you'd have been sounded fantastic. And at the start, apparently the sound of the cars, because 1.5 litres, they all had superchargers and nine cars. And it wasn't even nine superchargers, it was 12, because the Delages had two for some reason, just to get the pressure on.
1: As you do.
2: Supercharger, I'll have two. And it was the Talbot was Jules Morissette. I'm going to get these names so wrong all the way through. He actually only lasted one lap. He actually came into the pits with what the official race report referred to his front wheels wobbling alarmingly. And it turned out...
6: Can you imagine that on Sky F1 these days? He's coming past and his front wheels are wobbling alarmingly.
2: It's great, isn't it? Apparently his front axle had literally snapped in the middle. It literally had snapped in half, and he just made it back. So ultimately it was Poleman, though I'm sure no one used that phrase at all. Albert Devaux in his Talbot was the early leader from Seagrave's Talbot, and Robert Benwis in his Delage. Then we had Campbell, Halford, and Seagrave a little way back. And then the fancied delages of Louis Wagner and Robert Seneschal were basically bided their time at the back a bit before upping their pace. And the comments at the time were that the British cars could out-accelerate the delages out the corners, but the delages had a higher top speed and had to brake much later for the next corner. So they ultimately were quicker around the lap. And, you know, of the delages, Robert Seneschal apparently was a real crowd pleaser. Instantly, from the start of the race, he was putting the car into big slides around the corners, started off waving to the crowd while doing these big slides, and ended up doing these big slides round the corners with both hands up in the air, and then grabbing the steering wheel at the last minute and correcting the car. I mean, what is going on? It's like Gilles Villeneuve with crowd interaction, isn't it?
6: I was going to say, are you sure it wasn't Chris Harris?
2: No, quite genuinely. I love it. I could not find a picture, but I was desperate to, basically.
6: Wow.
2: But anyway, the delages soon came through. The delages were very, very quick, but they had a bit of a flaw, which was they tended to run a bit hot. And when I say so hot, reputedly one of the cars the exhaust was white hot on. And Wagner pitted for pits quite early on and instantly said that he was retiring because he'd burnt his feet. And one report actually has his car being on fire from the exhaust as it came in. So the delages weren't too good, but more of Wagner in a minute, because he doesn't go away, so unsurprisingly. But after 50 laps, it was Ben West in the delage, and he did those first 50 laps at an average of 80.41 miles an hour. Not bad for a 1500cc supercharged car that you are sat on rather than sat in, don't forget, from those days. Yeah, Seneschal in his delage was second, Henry Seagrave in third in the Talbot. Halford was fourth, Campbell was fifth, and Devo, our pole man, was shown as sixth, and Easton in his Aston Martin was trundling around at seventh. But, you know, this was the days of cars not being that reliable, and it wasn't only the delages having issues. It was Seagrave lost a tread in his Talbot and then had problems with the front brakes, and apparently the front of the car was bouncing up and down as he tried to brake into the corners, and then had overheating that finally put him out. Halford was actually just going well and starting to look a threat, but on lap 83, universal joint on his, the wonderful phrase, it was well used Aston Martin chassis, was in the report again, suggesting that car had a great history behind it. That failed, slowing his car, of course, which slowed down right in front of Wagner, right under the bridge. He had to dodge Halford and one of those famous bridge supports, but somehow managed to get himself through. And Devo pitted, and his Talbot simply refused to start. And even at this stage of the race, the large racers were still suffering. Seneschal came in the pits to lower himself into a bath of cold water. Now that's going to be can you imagine, again, you said what it would be like these days. You see that on the pit board or on the team radio. It's come pop in for a quick bath.
6: There's that great interview with Rob Walker, who did the last Le Mans 24 Hours before World War II in 1939. And he says that he was called in at 3 o'clock in the afternoon when he was doing the last stint in his car. They called him in for a glass of champagne.
2: Really?
6: Yes.
2: That is so civilised, isn't it?
6: I will look that interview out, because we ought really to put this on the show.
2: Am I right that Rob Walker was the man with the most sort of crystal glass accent of all time?
6: Oh, yes. Yes, in fact, for next month's show, I will find that interview and we'll put it out, because it is superb.
2: It's as I said about the delage driver suffering. You say Seneschal came in the pits for a bath of cold water, so Wagner went back out in his car, and then Benoist came in from the lead again in the official thing. Came in for a bit of a rest, apparently. Yeah, so you're leading the race, and do you know what? I'll have a bit of a rest in the pits. I managed to rejoin without actually losing the race lead, but then came back in again and decided his feet were too much and everything. So he handed his car over to a totally unprepared André Dubonnet. And this is a real touch of the Rob Walkers, who leapt into the car wearing his lounge suit and roared off in it, all very, very nicely dressed, and to the shock of the Brits, was wearing nothing on his head while he was wearing a lounge suit and racing.
6: So, oh, for goodness sake.
2: the ladies present, apparently.
6: The bounder.
2: The absolute bounder. And Wagner came in to bathe his feet to cool them down, and then was apparently in repeatedly to cool them down. So you can imagine these guys were really, really suffering with the temperatures on these deluges. And it actually looked like Malcolm Campbell could be the hero, as he was still going well. And he passed Dubonnet on lap 102 and got himself into second place. But Wagner was just too far ahead. And the car shared by Louis Wagner and Robert Seneschal was ultimately the winner, just with, you know, with a time which was just about a minute over the 4 hours for the 110 laps. And Campbell was almost 10 minutes back. Benoit, Benwist and Dubonnet another 8 minutes back. And three finishes, only the three finishes at the end of the race. And it really was an epic, apparently pleased everyone there, despite the car numbers. I think, you know, in those days, you've got 20,000 people turning up at an event. No motorways, no dual carriageways. The early days of cars, it's public transport or trains or whatever. You know, they have made an effort to get there, and they are going to enjoy their day, aren't they? But here we go. I have the official results, so I will go through them just like I would at a race meeting. So first place, we had car number 14, Robert Seneschal and Louis Wagner, in a Delage 15 S8 with a time of 4 hours 56 seconds. In second place, car number 7, Malcolm Campbell, in the Bugatti T39A, 4 hours 10 minutes and 44 seconds. Third place, Robert Benwist and André Dubonnet in the Automobile Delage entered Delage 15 S8, 4 hours 18 minutes 8 seconds. And after that, it's our retirement. So it was Albert Duvaux in the Talbot, 83 lap suspension. Frank Halford in the Halford Special, 82 laps propeller shaft. Henry Seagrave, Talbot suspension. George Easton, gasket. Louis Wagner, 6 laps engine. That's his original car, don't forget. And poor old Jules Morisseau with his axle on the first lap. And again, you know, Brooklands hosted another round, which was actually the final round of the championship in 27. Benwist again winning for Delage, so Delage very, very successful. And there was no GP there in 1928, and they were actually scheduled to hold a race in 29, but that got cancelled, and I've yet to find out why, which is really annoying me.
6: There's a job for another day, Paul. Thank you very much indeed for that. Now, I promised you some more of my conversation with Ross Brawn. I spoke to Ross at the Goodwood members meeting, and I do try and live up to my promises. I interviewed him in front of a very full house at the Goodwood Road Racing Club members meeting, and we were in the hangar, which, as you two good gentlemen will know only too well, doubles up as a sort of Hogwarts style dining room for the weekend of members meetings. So Ross and I were sitting on a couple of large well upholstered armchairs in front of a packed house.
2: Thrones, please, thrones.
7: And you kind of hinted that doing the XJR14 was your way into the Benetton team. Was it put to you that clearly, that do the Jaguar and then you can come and work for Benetton?
8: It wasn't the plan when I first joined Jaguar. I mean, the plan actually was to take Jaguar into Formula One. Tom's vision was that Jaguar, we'd show them what we could do in sports cars, and that would be the team that then took Jaguar into Formula One. But that Jaguar was holding back on that. I can't remember the reasons at the time, but that vision, that dream didn't happen. And it would have been pretty exciting if we could have done that. So around that time, Benetton was struggling. They'd taken on John Barnard, but that hadn't worked out. And Bernie Eccleston recommended Tom Walkinshaw to Flavio Briatore. Now, there's a trio that you'd like to have dinner with. Tom was recommended to Flavio as a problem solver. So Flavio decided Tom could come in and sort out all the engineering stuff that Flavio was getting pretty bored with because it was too difficult. And so Tom came in. John Barnard left. I became the technical director. Rory Byrne, Pat Simmons had been involved with the Reynard project, which had stopped. So we got those involved because we needed a team. And Benetton really grew from there in the early 90s. So it wasn't the plan initially, but it was a plan that evolved whilst I was there.
7: There's a huge amount of talent that you just ran through that list of people that were involved, and Was that a difficult thing to get into? That was it a difficult thing to find your place in Benetton?
8: Not really. I mean, Rory and I ended up working together for a very long time, and Rory liked to have somebody who could take care of all the other stuff. You know, Rory is a very focused car designer. He loves the, he doesn't like any of the other stuff. So he was really focused on the car and was very happy. I would take care of the racing, take care of the relationships with the engine suppliers and that side of things. And Formula One, even back then, was so big that you needed that. You couldn't have a car designer who was having to spend a lot of his time in FIA regulation meetings or in consultations with the engine supplier or with the fuel supplier about, you know, what's happening there. So I think we were probably the first ones to really do it that way, maybe. And Rory was almost locked in a box and told to get on with the car design, which proved to be very successful. And in fact, really, that's how it works now. And that's the model I took with me all the way through all the different teams I was involved with. So it wasn't difficult. Rory became a very good friend. In fact, he did an interview the other day and he said, "You know what? I've had no arguments with Ross, and I can't say that about my wife." And I had to agree with him. I never had an argument with Rory, but with my wife, that's a bit different. So we're just great friends, and we had a very easy working relationship, and it was part of the reason we managed to do what we did.
7: And with that team people, you've hit the big time in terms of a very professional group of people, from Flavio doing the outward facing stuff, let's say, and all those people that you've talked about. Was there a moment then when you thought, this is a world championship team?
8: I don't think you ever think that. I mean, people think about these things probably a lot more now than they used to, but we hear this phrase imposter syndrome. And I kind of suffered from it, in that I didn't really think I should be there. How can this be happening to me? Because I thought, you know, other people deserved it more, or they were cleverer than me, or but it was happening. And I was starting to get a bit more confidence that by doing the right things consistently and paying attention to the detail and identifying the people that were good and could really, and helping them find the best in themselves, that was what was going to bring the results. It wasn't having some massive inspirational silver bullet that was going to change the world. So, you know, it started to evolve where you did start to believe. What was really educational for me in that period was I'd never been at the front in that way with, I didn't have the experience of how to deal with it. And we came under political pressure in all sorts of directions that I didn't know how to handle. And we handled quite badly. I think as a team, we handled it quite badly. So we had a German driver who was becoming unpopular because of his driving tactics. We had Flavio and Tom, who were at war with Max Mosley over the way Formula One was run. We had accusations of technical impropriety with the car because the car was too fast. We had Ayrton Senna saying, "Oh, the engine sounds a bit funny. I'm sure they're doing something with the traction control." You know, all these things were raining on our heads, and I didn't really know how to deal with them because I'd never had that experience and never been in that position when I had to deal with them. And it taught me a huge lesson going forward. We came out of it a bit scarred, but it taught me a huge lesson about the difference between being at the front and winning races and challenging for championships. There's a huge political aspect to that you don't know exists until you get there. And then suddenly you have to deal with it, and I'd never dealt with it before. And it taught me a lot. Yeah, we had this T-shirt manufacturer winning races. There must be something wrong. And, of course, if you're a big manufacturer and the T-shirt manufacturer is winning races, they've got to be doing something that means they shouldn't be winning races. So I go back to my board and I say, look, I'm really sorry we're not winning races, but they're dodgy and we can't do what they do. And that was the excuse that these teams were using. I mean, I went to work for Jean Todt, of course, at Ferrari. And as he got to know me, he said, you know, I honestly thought you were Ben, in not that sense, but in terms of you were Ben in terms of you doing the wrong things. You were cheating. And he said, I realize now, knowing you and hearing from Michael and hearing from you what went on, that we were using it as an excuse. And that's what happened.
7: And you had, up until that point, worked with some pretty remarkable drivers. There's always the argument about who was the greatest ever, and I've never been one to say it was Fangio better than Verstappen, because they're just apples and pears. But Michael is up there in terms of one of the most great drivers ever. But he wasn't just great in the car, was he? He was so much more than that.
8: Yeah, and I think when you... I mean, I've been in the privileged position of working with Michael, and in a way that means I can't judge his position in the hierarchy of the greatest drivers of all time. He's certainly in the top few. Sometimes when you're away from something, you can take a more objective view. But what I saw with Michael was not just the performance on the track, which of course was pretty exceptional. What I saw was his performance as a team member and a human being. And he contributed so much and added so much to the way a team worked and the level of commitment and the desire of the people in the team to succeed for themselves and for him. He was truly exceptional. I've never seen another driver who was committed that level. And he did it, I think, because he knew it was important, but also because he enjoyed it. He enjoyed being part of a team and an organization where he knew he could have that influence on the well-being, the performance, the enjoyment, the commitment, the enthusiasm of the people there. You know, almost a trivial thing. We used to have a Thursday night football match. So, yeah, when we were at the circuit, it was pretty important we set out our schedule for the day to allow for a football match at the end of the day. Now, some teams would say, well, that's nonsense, but actually, in terms of relationships, bonding, you know, I was the referee, so I used to be the goalkeeper. They wouldn't let me play on the field, and then I became the referee. So, but, yeah, those are sort of things that Michael was deeply involved in because he had a passion for them. Anyone in that team would have given up a huge amount for Michael if they had to. And I've not seen that before with other people. He was pretty truthfully honest with the people he drove for. He had a few moments on the track, which I think we all know about, which I always view as aberrations. I think when you get a person with that talent and that commitment, and that mindset, they occasionally have a short circuit and they do things that don't make any sense and are stupid, shouldn't be done. And there's no doubt in his career he did that 3 or 4 times. And you know, I think if he was sat here next to me, he'd put his hand up and acknowledge it, because everyone in the team knew. But he never tried to justify it within the team. He knew he'd cocked up. But, you know, that was 3 or 4 times in the career I knew him of 20 years. So, I defy anyone in that position, under that scrutiny, under that pressure, and that intensity to do better. But above all, he was a brilliant racing driver.
7: After 2 World Championships, you reunited with Michael, and we saw you in Ferrari Red. Was that a culture shock?
8: It was a culture shock, the one I wanted. I obviously had my time in Formula One in the UK, and for everybody, I think in Formula One, working at Ferrari is the holy grail. I think driving for Ferrari, working for Ferrari. And I'd always had it was sort of in my peripheral vision. I never set out to work for Ferrari, but it was always in my peripheral vision. And when Michael went there, I was shocked because I didn't see it coming. We won the 95 championship, and during 95, towards the end, he came to see me and said, look, I need a new challenge. I'm going to join Ferrari. And I was truly shocked. So I persevered at Benetton for a year, but the pull of Ferrari and the pull of Michael was too strong. And I didn't know what to expect. I hadn't been to the factory before. My first day of work was the first time I walked into the factory was my first day of work. The factory were very nervous about having me there because it took a while to get everything sorted out with the deal and the contract, all the rest of it. Didn't know what to expect. Walked in, found a hugely talented workforce, found very passionate leaders at the top, found the middle management who were scared to do anything. They had no confidence in making decisions, so they either tried to push the decision somewhere else or they didn't make it. So you had a wonderful workforce, mechanics, technicians, engineers. You had a group of people above them who couldn't make a decision. And that was where we focused, and that's where myself and then Rory... And I brought people in and put people in key positions, mainly from the UK. And we started to get it moving. And we didn't have that fear of failure that seemed to prevail through the whole place. And we respected Ferrari. For us, Ferrari was very important, but the decisions had to be made on the right basis, not because we were Ferrari. If that makes sense. There are too many things, either, well, this should be the case because we're Ferrari, or I don't want to do that because it might damage the reputation or image of Ferrari. Yeah, you didn't do anything wrong, but, you know, you did the things that were necessary. And gradually we got it moving, and it became a pretty formidable machine because you had middle management that was working. You had a very devoted and committed upper management, Montezemolo and Todd, and Piero Ferrari. And then you had a fantastic workforce who were as good at doing what they did as anyone in Formula One. So, you know, I was there 10 years. It was brilliant, 10 years.
7: And clearly, in that time, the situation, Ferrari had a less than uber successful time up until Michael's arrival and then yours. And do you think that was partly because Enzo was no longer involved and that he'd run the thing with a rod of iron for years? Do you think that was part of the reason that they were unsuccessful?
8: I mean, obviously I wasn't there when Enzo was there, so I can't judge how it functioned. It clearly functioned in a very autocratic way, from what I understand. That wasn't something we could replicate or wanted to replicate. We did it. It was very special to walk into the workshops and see the history on the walls. And his office still existed in Maranello. And, you could go to see the office. And in fact, they converted part of it into a flat for Michael to stay when he was testing there. You could see the desk and the telephone he used and all the rest of it. I sat in a chair, did the whole thing. And on the walls were handwritten logs of every race. You could take one out with gloved hands and read the notes that he ensured got written up after every race of everything that happened at that weekend, including all the chassis settings and all the rest of it. So there were lines of these books with a book for every race that they'd ever done. So it was steeped in history, very, very special, and that didn't bring a special value to what you were involved in. But it couldn't hold you back. It mustn't hold you back in terms of what you needed to do.
7: Then, obviously, what we had was Hugh and Michael and Shontov as a triumvirate, effectively running for our independent command once his MLO was involved as well. How did that dynamic work between all of you?
8: How did it work?
7: Yeah.
8: I think Jean's main role was to keep Luca at the door. Luca was extremely passionate. And yeah, I can't remember.

0: I mean, I fell out with Luca once in the whole time I was there, and it was a bit sticky for a few weeks or a month or so, and then we cleared the air, and we've been very good friends, and I still see him today. He would do anything for the Formula One team to be successful. If you went to Luca with the right proposal, even if it was expensive, he would find the money to do it because he was so passionate about it. But you had to go there with the solid ideas, explain properly. He was intelligent enough to understand what was going on. But he was very passionate about it. Jean was more stoic, and Michael was in there. Rory was influential, very influential as well. So it's just a great group of people that came together, and we all knew our roles, and we all didn't really need to step on each other's toes. It was sort of allow the credit where it's due. You'll get your credit. It all worked out. It was a nice group of people.
1: Which is obviously why it was one of the most successful groups of people ever to work in Formula One.
2: Well, that's it for the first half of the show. In the second half, we'll discuss the next person in our Almost There series, where we look at people who perhaps, I'm being very careful with this, perhaps didn't fulfil their complete potential for one reason or another. 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Our podcast comes out on the first Wednesday of every month. The two-hour show includes interviews with drivers and other personalities from years gone by, plus news of historic events like the Goodwood Revival and the Silverstone Festival. And Jim Roller keeps us up to speed on happening stateside and looks at the activities both on and off the track in the USA.
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5: Now it's time for part two of Historic Racing News. Still to come is more behind-the-scenes details from Formula One legend Ross Brawn, including how he came to be a Formula One owner.
0: The people we saw who wanted to buy it were Russian oligarchs, Greek fraudsters. Not in this category, I must say, but even Bernie wanted to buy it at one stage. We paid them £1 to buy the team. The executive, and I'm sorry, I can't remember his name, who was crying at the meeting in November, I gave him £1 coin to buy the team. And he still has it.
5: Thanks for tuning in to part two of our show. Now, here is your host, Paul Tarsi.
2: I'm joined, as usual, by Paul Jordan, Jim Roller, and in this
6: still
2: hour,
6: here.
2: Still here. Can't shake you off.
6: No.
2: I tried to shake you off at the pass, but they're
6: like
2: still
6: a hound with a bone. Like a hound with a bone.
2: But we're going to be having a look at that Almost There feature of people who didn't perhaps fulfil their potential at the very top of the sport. But first, I'd like to bring you the final part of a fascinating conversation I had with Ross Brawn at the Goodwood Members Meeting.
1: But you got to the point that you were, shall we say, lured away by Honda, and that in 2008 you went to run the Honda team. Was that a difficult decision?
0: It

0: it didn't quite work out like that. I mean, I'd been at Ferrari for 10 years, and a decade seemed like a really nice round number. I know it's a bit seems strange, but 10 years seemed like a perfect number to stop. I wanted to leave Ferrari on a high. I wanted to leave with all my relationships in a very positive place. And I told Ferrari probably a year before I left that I was going to leave at the end of that season. They didn't quite believe me, but as it got closer, they could see I was making plans and we were working out who was going to take over, what the succession plan was. So then started to take it seriously. And I left with a commitment on both sides that if I ever wanted to come back into Formula One, we would talk. We would have a discussion. And so I took a sabbatical. I went off fishing. I went to New Zealand for 6 weeks. My wife came with me. We went off and had a year. Phone started ringing from Nick Fry at Honda. He'd been in touch a few times, but the phone started ringing. I said, look, Nick, I'm not going to make any decisions till the middle of the year. I went and had my meeting with Ferrari. I said, look, I really don't want to come back and do the same job that I've been doing. There's no point. The only job I want is team principal, and Stefano Domenicali is in that role now, so I don't see an opening for me at Ferrari. And in the end, we all agreed to leave it at that. And then I started talking to Honda. Nick had actually taken to ringing my wife and convincing her I should go there. So he was pretty determined. And Honda was an example to me of where Ferrari had been. Good team, lack of connection in the organization, a Japanese engine group that were at odds with the English chassis team. But the resources were amazing. And importantly, we would do our own engine, because what I realized at Ferrari, which I'd always felt was the case, when you do the whole car, you have such an advantage because you're doing the engine, the chassis, you're doing the whole thing. And the integrity between the two brings you a lot of performance that you don't get when you're just a customer. And I said, if I come, I want to be the team principal. I want Nick to run the commercial side and take care of some of the politics. I'll focus on the engineering, but I want to be the person who makes all the decisions or final decisions in the team. And everyone agreed. And so it was a new opportunity. And so Honda kicked off. And it was great. I mean, there were so many things to be able to improve on. There was so much that could easily be improved, particularly the relationship between Honda Japan and the chassis people in the UK. And there were simple things I did. I mean, I moved people from Japan into the office in Brackley and vice versa, and got them operating as a team and started to get things moving. And then the financial crisis came and they decided to pull out. So temporarily, the dream was over.
1: You obviously got the devastating news that Honda were pulling out. How did that happen? What came back to your phone call? Did you get summoned to Japan?
0: No, we were working away. We knew things were tough. They were shutting down Honda at Swindon, or part of Honda at Swindon. So we knew things were very bad. I mean, dealers were sending cars back. They couldn't sell them. And we got a call to the office in Slough, where the executive who ran the racing program, the Japanese executive who ran it, called us into a very small office, just Nick Fry and myself, very small office, literally three chairs, and he started crying. We thought we were going to get a squeeze on the budget. We genuinely thought the reason for the meeting was financial crisis, Honda are going to come, they're going to carve the budget in half and say you've got to do it for this now, which we would have done because everyone else was having the same situation. All the teams were having to carve their budgets up. We got there, this guy was crying and he said, I'm really sorry, but we've got to close the Formula One program. So then we asked for a bit more detail, and he said, no, go home, switch the lights off, tell everyone to go home, and that's the end, it's finished. And we said, well, you can't do that. You can't take a team, a factory with 1,000 people, and just turn the lights off. You're not legally allowed to do that. And he said, well, come with me. And we walked next door, and there was an office full of lawyers and employment specialists who were trying to tell us we could do it. And we were saying, no, we can't do it. You've got your people here. We want our people here. And we called the head of HR and the financial director and the legal director from what was Honda at the time, called them up to London. We waited for an hour while they arrived, and then we started the discussions, which were basically around, you cannot shut the factory. You've got to give notice. You've got to tell all those people what's happening. And you've got to give us some time to think about this, to decide if this is the best solution. And credit to Honda, they listened and said, okay, we'll, you know, in the end, we'll give you so many months' grace, and we'll give you enough money to keep the whole thing running at a very low level until we decide what we're going to do with it. It was going to cost Honda hundreds of millions to shut the factory. They had contracts with everybody. They had a pretty substantial contract with me. They had a substantial contract with Jensen. Contracts with everybody. They would all have to be settled. We had all the unemployment benefits, all the employers, redundancy payments rather, to be paid. So when you added it all up, it was a pretty substantial sum, 100, 150 million. And so what you were dealing with was trying to show Honda that if we couldn't find a buyer, then the best solution was actually to allow us to buy it and let us carry on, because you'll save yourself a lot of money and you'll save yourself a lot of face, because you won't be making 1,400 people redundant. And that was the solution we came up with in the end, because the people we saw who wanted to buy it were Russian oligarchs, Greek fraudsters. Not in this category, I must say, but even Bernie wanted to buy it at one stage. So the final solution was a proposal we put to Honda. Give us this dowry. We'll take care of all the contracts. We'll take care of all the responsibilities. We'll mitigate everything for you. We'll fulfill your contracts for at least a year, and we'll take all the responsibilities. And that's what we did. And they paid a pound. We paid them a pound to buy the team. I think it's a legal requirement. We had to pay this pound. And the executive, and I'm sorry, I can't remember his name, who was crying at the meeting in November, I gave him the pound. Yamashima. I gave him a pound coin to buy the team. And he still has it. And whenever I saw him at the Japanese Grand Prix after that, he'd say, look what I have. And he'd pull out the pound coin. So he was a bit of a fraudster, because he kept this pound. It was really Honda's. But
1: perhaps he didn't buy the team after all.
0: And so that was what it was really the best solution for Honda in the end. And we didn't see it straight away. Six of us signed up to buy the team and take the responsibility. The thing that evolved and became apparent was, and it's obvious, you're never going to find a substantial sponsor in that situation. The closest we came to was Virgin, and that's when I began my relationship with Richard Branson, which is another interesting story. But Richard just saw an opportunity, and we kind of did it ad hoc with him. I mean, he put his name on the car. I mean, the launch in Australia was all about Virgin, and yet I think he paid $5 million or something like that. He didn't pay very much. But it was $5 million more than we had the day before. And that's how we did the commercial side that year. If you look at the cars, we did sponsorship deals ad hoc. Nick was doing a race-by-race deal, depending on where the race was and who was the local commercial companies. I mean, we had Canon on the car in one race, and it was the commercial group from that country who sponsored the car. And they all got good value, because they were all kind of half a million, £1 million. But you add it up during the year, And we got 20, 30 million pounds worth of sponsorship.
1: How much do you think Ron Dennis played a part in all this? Because he had an exclusive deal with Mercedes at the time, and that he waived that exclusivity so that you could have the Mercedes engine in the back of the car.
0: Which is something he reminds me of every time I see him. He was the secret of my success. Now, in fairness to Ron, they did have an exclusive on the engine. It was a slightly more complex situation in that Ron and McLaren were a little bit fractious at the time. It was sort of the start of Ron leaving McLaren. So he could have still made life very difficult for us. He didn't. He went along with it. But Martin Whitmarsh was really the main protagonist behind us getting the engine. And Martin was looking at the bigger picture that, you know, we were in a pretty big crisis in Formula One, and the last thing we needed was to lose another team. We had to give him a bit of feedback on where he was going wrong with his car afterwards, because that was a year when the rules changed dramatically, and they were lost a bit at the beginning. And he scratched our back, so we scratched his back with some help with some aerodynamic numbers, nothing serious. He just wanted to know how good our car was. And we gave him the numbers from our car so he could go to his aerodynamicist and say, look, this is where you're going wrong. So we did give him a little bit of payback.
1: But you didn't give him the double diffuser.
0: Well, everyone knew what it was. They had enough photographs and details of it. They could copy it. But I think, you know, so often you're looking at performance deficits with a Formula 1 car. You don't know where it's coming from. Is it the power? Is it the drivability? Is it the aerodynamics? If you can nail down some of those things and say, well, this is where we need to focus our efforts, it helps an awful lot.
1: So we've popped out now into the first race of the season, having done what probably most people in business would say was the business deal of the decade. You then went into the world of competitive motorsport, and that you blew everybody away. You had two superb drivers in Jensen and Rubens, that they did you proud, and that there you are in Australia. Were you surprised at how good it was?
0: We'd made predictions of where our car performance would be, but we were very late testing because we were just getting everything finished. And so the predictions were saying our lap time would be such and such around Barcelona, and everyone was out there testing, and they weren't getting anywhere near the lap times that we thought we could do. So I kept going back to the guys doing the simulations and saying, are you really sure about this? And they said, well, you know, that's the numbers we've been given for the tyres. And of course, when we did get there, those were the right numbers. We were a second or two quicker than anyone else. And I touched on something earlier on about dealing with the politics of Formula One. In 94 in particular, was a very fraught year for me. And there we were now dealing with the politics of Formula One, where everybody was telling their boards they're only winning because they've got cheating with a double diffuser, because that's the easy way of explaining why you failed. And yeah, we had to put our tin hats on because everything was raining down on us, and we had to switch from engineering mode to political mode. What I'd learned a long time before was never fall out with the FIA, particularly a man like Max Mosley, because yeah, his decisions were pretty important, and you didn't want to be on the wrong side of Max Mosley. So I'd always, I find him a very intelligent and sensible person, but you know, you didn't want to fall out with him. So he was very open to the situation, and he saw it as well, that all these people had failed. We'd consulted and complied with the regulations, and then it had to go to an appeal court where you've got independent judges judging the facts, not judging what had been said in some meeting room, you know, 6 months before. That's irrelevant. You look at the rule book, you look at the car, you ask the experts, and then you make a decision whether that car is legal. And then going through that, the appeal court judges said that car is legal. And so we had an enormous political outfall from the success we were enjoying at the beginning of that year. And we had to put a lot of resource into defending our situation, as did, incidentally, Williams and Toyota, who also had the same design. Because they'd come up, I assume, independently. I don't think there'd been any espionage. They'd come to the same conclusion, you could do what we'd come to. And they were also in the appeal court with us. But the lessons learned from 1994 were the lessons I was applying in 2009.
1: What's about halfway through the year and everybody was running their own versions of the aerodynamic package that you had introduced. Did there become a time where you thought we could actually lose all this?
0: We did, yes. Yeah, I mean, the rate of progress in Formula One is substantial, and we didn't really have any money to progress. Everything we had, you know, everything that was on the shelves back home was on the car. We had nothing in the cupboard to pull out and make the car go faster. And that wasn't the case for everyone else. They were just charging ahead. So the two lines crossed. You know, we were 2 seconds faster, but we were not improving, and they were 2 seconds slower, but they were doing this. So we weren't the fastest car by the end of the season. But I think we raced pretty well in the end. That got us through. So we managed to keep, you know, the racing side kept us together. But it was pretty anxious times, the last third of the season. I think we won at Monza, which was the thing that settled the ship. Showed us we could still do it in the right circumstances.
1: From a business point of view, forgetting the motorsport angle of it, when did you start talking to Mercedes about the following year?
0: Well, the Mercedes Formula One executive, or in fact motorsport executive, was a chap called Norbert Howe. And Norbert had worked with McLaren basically for a long time, but always had a dream of the Silver Arrows. And Norbert knew that, you know, the situation we were in, and knew there was a good opportunity for Mercedes as well. So he persuaded the Mercedes board to buy a percentage of the equity of the team. The difficulty was, as anyone who's dealt with these large corporations know, they take time. They do due diligence and they do all sorts of things, and it takes months. And there was no money coming into the team at the point at which we had to design the 2010 car. So we eventually, I remember ringing Dr. Zetcher and saying, look, this, even if you buy the team, I shouldn't say this, but it's going to be in really bad shape because your guys are taking so long, we're falling behind on the development program. And that really woke him up, and he kicked a few asses, and suddenly the deal was done. But we did have a tough couple of years because we had just fallen behind, and we had to rebuild the team because the team was a skeleton of what it had been before. And I managed to get some good people to come back, some new people. Aldo Costa came to us from Ferrari, and we built the team up, I believe, to where it is now, or a good way towards where it is now. And by 2012, we were winning races again. 11, 12, we came second in the World Championship in 2013, and then we won it in 14. So, and they're the same people. Those people who won the championship in 14 are the same people who were there in 2009, at least the core group. So we put it back on its feet again.
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2: Now here is a look at some of the important historic and vintage events coming up on the summer calendar.
4: Now, as we move into those busy summer months, where family holidays and other sporting events frequently clash with our important motorsport events, we thought we'd bring you a couple of high-profile events that you may want to put in indelible ink in your diaries. There are actually three events. We're not going to be off to one of them, but let's just touch on the first one, being the Le Mans Classic. I know that both of you good gentlemen have been to Le Mans Classic in the past, and that's happening this coming weekend, 2nd to the 5th of July. They've made the Le Mans Classic an annual event, but with alternating themes. I think they're probably capitalising on the huge popularity which the full 24-hour race currently enjoys. So this is the first interim year. But Jim, what are your views about them putting something in the middle of the alternate years?
5: I think it's exactly what you said, that you have a situation where they're trying to capitalize on the current popularity of the prototype categories that race both at Le Mans and here in the United States and in WEC. Got to remember, I can remember a conversation that we had not long ago when we were discussing that the FIA had made cars from the year 2000 as vintage cars. And all three of us in unison went, "Well, what? They're not vintage. They're not old."
6: That was yesterday.
5: And yeah, it was exactly. It was yesterday. Oh, wait, it was 25 years ago. So I think at some point, as this event has solidified and become a really, really great event, it's almost outgrowing itself, because you're going to get more and more cars. They might have had to have done this. For me personally, I would like to, I mean, I like it all, so I'm gonna not go to one of the years because it's not of an interest to me. But I think maybe they could have, you know, let's say if they have plateaus, as they call them, if there are 10 plateaus, maybe do every other plateau, so you get a mix of old and new each year that's different each year, but isn't just really old or much, much younger. And I think that that might have a broader appeal, but that may not be what they're looking for. Like you say, they may be looking for an older demographic with one and a younger demographic with the other. But I don't know anybody in marketing that ever looks for an older demographic.
4: That's true. That's a very, very good point. Paul, your thoughts?
6: You wonder really about this, because you talk about the older demographic. There's not going to be anyone there who was there in the 1950s watching those cars race for real, wanting to go back and see them again, is there? Fundamentally, well, there might be one or two, but that's a very, very small potential audience. And I think it's almost that same scenario, that we've had a couple of people on here talking about, that where the interest is in the, in the classic car market, and the peak is in the 70s and into the 80s.
5: Good point.
6: That's the car that people saw when they were young, or when they were first getting into that sort of thing. So it's interesting that, they are doing this and bringing this bang up to date, and even to the extent that one of the support races is for GT3 spec cars. And, that's, as I can remember when GT3 came out, and that was yesterday, surely.
4: And changed the oil on those.
6: It was the GT3. We all thought, what's going on? We love GT1, and GT2 is okay, but we really love GT1. But now GT3 has taken over the world. But, it's going to be interesting. What's going to happen is, if they run this year, they run the older cars next year, and there is a big difference in the attendance. That's going to be the crux to going back to what you were saying, Paul. Because that's, money talks fundamentally, and they want the money on the gate and the people through the door. But, I'm just, there's lots. It's going to be interesting. The Group C cars, we all love Group C, but I've heard a few whispers from people recently that those cars are getting on a bit. And, and I'm sure everyone's in the same boat, that they know someone who's got a 962. But I actually know someone who sold a 962 a little while ago, purely because, as he said, it got to the point where the tub needed a complete and utter rebuild, right down to rivet level. He said it was just flexing. Oh, sure. It was starting to move. It was getting tired. Because, and, you know, I say it every time I commentate on historics, we have said it. When those cars were built, was it 1980s? So where are we? 40 years later? If you'd said to everyone, yep, we're going to go race them 40 years later, they would have looked at you like you were some sort of idiot. They were not built with that in mind. They were not designed with that in mind, because why would you? You wanted to win the races this year. So, yeah, you know, there are issues going on around those cars. So let's see what they get out there. The pull of Le Mans is always huge. So, you know, I suspect cars will come completely out the woodwork. But, yeah, it's going to be fascinating to see how this one pans out. And, of course, you know, the newer cars, you know, you got more tech to run them. It's a whole different type of car, isn't it? You're not going to spend your Friday tuning the carburetor, are you? You're spending your Friday with a lot of those cars with a laptop plugged in and seeing what you can do with your fuel injection settings.
4: With a very old laptop at that.
5: And that's another issue is that, I mean, there's a small cottage industry in guys that are selling old laptops, because the newer laptops won't talk to the software that's in the engines. So they have to have the older software. Who'd have thought that? Who would have ever thought that?
6: And, you know, and you've got to go through a whole process to essentially get the engines, you know, car running, pumping, warm, whatever, through the engine before you can fire it up with some of these. But no, fascinating. Good luck to them. If it comes off, and I really hope it does, it will be spectacular. And did we say it's first weekend of July?
5: Yes.
4: Yep.
6: So, on
4: that note, if any of our listeners is going to the Le Mans Classic, please let us know what you thought. Please get in touch. You can either go onto our Facebook page or drop us an email. That's tarseyhrn@gmail.com. tarseyhrn@gmail.com. Let us know what you think, because if you've got a point of view, we'd love to hear it. That, incidentally, wasn't either of my colleagues snoring. That was one of Jim's dogs.
5: That was McDuff.
4: I do have the ability to make people snore, but I'm not going to put my hand up for that one. On the 18th and 19th of July, we'll be at a venue which claims to be the world's oldest motorsport venue, and that's Shelsley Walsh, the hill climb course in leafy Worcestershire. And we're looking forward to a fabulous event once again. It's been running for several years now, and it's not just specialist hill climb cars. And we've got a list of some of the cars that we can expect, and that's everything from Formula One, from Lorena McLaughlin's ex Michael Schumacher Benetton, through NASCAR, all sorts of stuff. I mean, some of the cars on the list. Who remembers the 1976 Durex-backed Surtees TS19 and the furore that actually caused, because the BBC wouldn't put it on television because it said a rude word on the side. There's going to be the ex-Patrick Tombay turbo-era Formula One Haas Lola THL-L1B. Now, that's not the current iteration of Haas. It's a different family, different name.
5: Is that the Beatrice car?
4: Yes. Yeah. No. Yeah.
5: No?
4: Huh. Actually, I'm going to have to look now.
5: Oh.
4: Yes. Yes, it would be.
6: I immediately thought Alan Jones, yeah, as you were saying it.
4: There's the Netuar Peugeot. You may remember we talked to the owner of the Netuar Peugeot in the show about 3 months ago. And it's Peugeot's first ever exploration into Formula One back in the very early 60s. Not a works car. The engine came out of a 504 saloon, but it'd be an interesting one.
6: That was a South African car, wasn't it?
4: Yes.
6: Yeah. Mm.
4: There's the Icon 917K, which is a road legal tribute car to the Porsche 917. I'm looking forward to seeing that. And
6: I think a passenger ride is called for there.
4: Yes. No, I'd never get in. and uh, the world's fastest Jensen, which is a radically re-engineered
5: button.
4: Jensen CV8. yes, he's the world's fastest Jensen. You're right. But we're looking forward to that. But we also have the Historic Racing News live stage, where I'll be interviewing some of the greats of our sport. So far, we have confirmed attendances from Harold Ganley, John Fitzpatrick, hill climber and historic racer David Franklin, Mike Wiles, Les Thacker, Richard Atwood, Stuart Graham, David Lapworth from ProDrive, Anthony Reid, Lorena McLaughlin, and there's still a few more to be confirmed as well. So do come to the Historic Racing News live stage, and if you do, please come in and say hello.
5: Can I just say, wow. You're going to get to talk to all these people. I am so jealous.
6: I have to say that to my eternal shame, I've never been to Shelsley Walsh. And Jim, it's worth remembering that I think you've just had Pike's Peak, haven't you?
5: Yes.
6: In the US. And what's that, 12 and a half miles?
5: No, it's a little bit. I think it's 14,000 feet. Yeah, maybe it is 12 miles. I'm getting but it's over 14,000.
6: Just so that you can picture a British hill climb, Shelsley Walsh is, I've just looked it up, 992 yards. Oh, sorry, 914. 1,000 yards, 914 metres. Yep, there you go.
4: Excellent. And then, of course...
6: It is bigger and better.
5: You, you US, won't be seeing the curvature of the Earth like you can.
4: Now, finally, of course, we've got the Goodwood Festival of Speed coming up. If you've never been, you should make plans. So don't make plans for this year, because I think most of the tickets have gone already. I don't know what you think, guys, but it's part motor show, part concours, part village fete, part county show, with a world-class auction, historic rally stage all thrown in. It's everything, isn't
5: it's, it? Yeah, it's great. I love it. It's one of my favorites. Need to get back over. It's a totally different feel and event from the revival, of course. And it is England's de facto auto show. It's all the manufacturers come out, so there's some, there literally is something for everyone. That's not hype. There is literally something for everyone, and some of the displays or demonstration runs are not to be missed. Of course, the competition every year for fastest up the hill. I'm sure Romain Dumas will show up with something very exotic, as he always does. And, speaking of Romain and Pike's Peak, he did set another record. It's a fantastic event, and it certainly should be on everybody's calendar every year if you can.
4: Now, Paul, you and I will be once again on live stage duty during the 4 days of Festival of Speed, and
5: more.
4: Yeah, four.
6: Why not?
4: Although we can't divulge the list of people yet. We can't divulge the program because it hasn't properly been released.
6: Yeah, because we don't know.
4: We had some huge names to interview over the past, haven't we?
6: We have. Yeah, I remember getting the email last year, and it was a list of names right at the top of the names. You know, everyone else had two names, and right at the top of the name, it just said Andretti. And I emailed back and just wrote Mario ? And the email came back and went, yes. And I had essentially one day to prepare to interview, you know, one of the greats, if not the great, of 20th century motorsport.
5: Could have been Michael.
6: That's what I was querying, to be quite honest. There's quite a few of them knocking about, isn't there?
4: And knocking about.
6: It is, yeah. Those Andretti's, they get everywhere. He was an absolute delight. Yeah, the only thing that caught me out with Mario was just how much taller than Mario Andretti I am, which was quite a lot, as it turned out. But yeah, you meet people, you interview people. I was very lucky. I did John Barnard, we had Nigel Mansell, I had Mario Andretti. Probably the one actually that surprised me most and was really, really good fun was Carl Fogarty. And I'm not an expert on motorcycling, so I've done all my research, but he was just an absolute delight and genuinely appeared to be sort of, you know, he'd pause and think and then answer your question. You know, and it was, he was an absolute delight. I just thought, what a lovely guy, basically. So, yeah, it's great fun. The audiences are always very appreciative. And right on the Sunday, right at the end of it, I got asked for my autograph for the first time ever in my life. Hey, fame, fleeting fame at last.
2: This is Historic Racing News, and it is time now for another instalment of Driver of the Month. I'll look back at the career of someone who impacted racing in their own unique way.
4: Now, our final feature on this July podcast is the third in our series called Almost There.
5: Are you sitting down, everyone?
4: We discuss drivers who perhaps, I keep on using that word perhaps, for one reason or other, didn't quite fulfill their potential. And my choice of driver for our series of drivers who never quite fulfilled their potential is maybe a bit surprising to some people, and perhaps even to my colleagues on the show here, Jim and Paul, because my choice is Stirling Moss.
5: Sacrilege.
6: You better have a good argument here, then.
5: Well, it depends. If you define it simply as being world champion, yeah, okay. But, yeah.
4: Yeah.
5: I mean, carry on.
4: The thinking is, I'm certainly not, incidentally, going to do a hatchet job on Stirling Moss. I mean, that when I was growing up,
5: Stirling, you'll have to get through me to do it.
4: Yeah, absolutely. I mean, he was my hero when I was a kid, and he continued to be my hero until the day he died. So this is not a hatchet job in any way. It's, in many ways, Stirling Crawford Moss was the first truly professional racing driver. Indeed, he was more than that. He was one of the most professional sportsmen of the time. You have to bear in mind that at the time, what you had was an awful lot of sportsmen were aristocratic amateurs. And Paul, you've talked in the first half of the show about that first British Grand Prix, and that the line at Brooklands always was the right crowd and no crowding, which kind of, you know, says it all. But Stirling Moss was the
5: champagne
4: first,
5: and cucumber sandwiches for everyone.
4: Absolutely, with the crusts cut off. Let's take a look at some of the statistics which back up his stardom. And what I've done is I've looked at his pre-1962 career, because he did continue to do some other things afterwards. But before his career-ending accident in 62, he took part in 585 events, which include a few hill climbs and sprints, and he would go in for almost anything. He finished 387, and of the 387 he finished, he won 216. He began his top line career in the 1952 Swiss Grand Prix, and he started 66 championship races. I'm sounding like Paul Jerd doing this. I'm sounding as if I've actually done some research. He started 16 times from pole position, and he won 16 times. He lost the 1958 title by a single point to Mike Hawthorne, despite winning four races to Mike's one. And had he not shown an innate sense of fair play, that he would have won the world championship. But I'll come back to that. His first world championship race victory came in the 1955 British Grand Prix at Aintree in the Mercedes W196, ahead of his teammate world champion. There's always been this thought about whether Fangio let him win in front of his home crowd. Personally, I don't think he did. I think Moss was faster on the day. But, Jim, have you got feelings about that?
5: Well, as you can imagine, I do have some thoughts on that, Paul. Juan Fangio would have stuck his mother in the fence, as we would say right. over here in the States, to win a race. And, there is no way that Fangio let Stirling Moss win. It was Stirling Moss on the day. He was the better driver, I'm sure. I'm the wrong guy to ask.
4: I don't think you are. And let's face it, Moss, obviously, he won 2 years later in 57. The first British driver, shared the drive with Tony Brooks, first British drivers to win a World Championship Formula One race in a British car. Now, that was a time when a driver could take over a teammate's car mid-race if their own struck trouble. That's obviously something that's missing now. Brooks was still suffering with a leg injury, which he got when his Aston Martin DBR1 turned over at Tête Rouge at Le Mans. And he knew that it was unlikely he was going to be strong enough to finish the race. So he was very happy to hand it over to Stirling and to do that. Stirling also was the first to win for Cooper, first person to win in a Cooper. He was the first person to win in a Lotus. Both of those were non-works cars run by the Rob Walker team. And let's not forget, when we're talking about the Rob Walker team, those virtuoso performances in the 1961 Monaco and German Grand Prix, which he beat the sharp-nosed Ferraris, which were head and shoulders above anything else. And he really was not entitled to do that. In sports car racing, Sir Stirling was peerless. Everybody will talk about the Mille Miglia and just what he did to win that. But he was peerless everywhere, and even against Fangio again. And we mustn't forget that. But, you know, in that year, he also won the RSC Tourist Trophy when that was at Dundrod in Northern Ireland, which was a true road course, you know, with earth banks and ditches and everything else. So he won there. He won the Targa Florio with Peter Collins, and he won the Sports Car World Championship. 4 years later, he played a major role in securing the same championship for Aston Martin. His performances in that DBR1 at the 1,000 Ks at the Nürburgring and Tourist Trophy at Goodwood were probably amongst his finest. I mean, yes, notwithstanding Nürburgring and Monaco in the Lotus. Stirling was often known as the boy, and that's because his rise to stardom started at what was then an early age, which is interesting, really, because in these days, where the favourite for the 2026 World Championship is still a teenager, it's hard to think that Stirling was that age when he had his first ever race in Formula 3. So, but that was in the Cooper Japp, and he did actually retire from his first ever race. But by 1950, he'd become a paid professional. Which was unusual, you know, that people weren't paid. They were expected to do it for love. And from then, from 1950, he earned a very good living from motor racing, one way or another, for the next 60 years. And his progression to the top of Grand Prix racing at World Championship level, it took a bit longer than his sports car career, but he finally got to be recognised by Enzo Ferrari, who told him to turn up at the Bari Grand Prix because there would be a drive for him. When he turned up, he was told there wasn't a drive for him. And as you said in part one, Paul, these were the days before motorways and freeways and dashing up and down, you know, to drive from the UK to Bari in Italy was hard work, however you cut the cake. And that Stirling decided there and then never to drive for Ferrari again. That in the weeks before the 62 Goodwood accident, it seems that a way round that had been made, because there had been a deal done that Stirling would drive a Ferrari prepared by the factory, run by the factory, but in Rob Walker's colours for the 1962 season. One of those great what-ifs is what would have happened if Stirling hadn't had that accident in the Lotus at Goodwood, because it wasn't a great car in 1962. That in 61 Ferrari had been head and shoulders above everybody else with their sharp nose. By the time they got to 62, the world had caught up and it wasn't a great car. So who knows what would have happened with a Stirling Moss in a Rob Walker Ferrari. I just love the thought of that. But all of that brings me to the crux of my discussion point about drivers who never quite fulfilled their potential. There are several reasons. Firstly, Moss was a great tinkerer. Tony Brooks, who was Stirling's teammate at Vanwall, told me about this. He said that if Tony was faster than Stirling in practice, Stirling would pull rank as designated number one driver and would demand that Tony's engine be put into his car. He'd never accept that on a given day someone else was faster than he was, except perhaps, I suppose you could say, his overriding regard for Fangio probably is an exception to that. But that tinkering also ended up with setup, gear ratios, tyre pressures. And although that was at a time when you could really play around with your Formula One car to a huge extent, and he would do that all the time. And these changes frequently sent Moss down blind alleys where he would be slower in the race than he had been in practice. So I think Moss the Tinkerer is version number one, or reason number one. Looking back from a perspective of 2026, it's hard even to think about a fiercely competitive individual like Stirling, and let's face it, he was. But he was unwilling to drive non-British cars. Yes, he drove for Mercedes. And he drove a Maserati at the beginning of his career, which was his own. I mean, it had very little input from the team. But nonetheless, you know, he was very unhappy and was determined not to drive a Ferrari. Thirdly, he gave away the 1958 championship because of his sense of fair play. Now, I'm not going to denigrate a sense of fair play. No, I mean, even I wouldn't do that. But what happened was Portugal 1958, Portuguese Grand Prix, Mike Hawthorn spun his Ferrari and was facing head-on against the flow of the race traffic. He drove in that direction for a few cars lengths before joining the track proper. But he was disqualified from second place. Mike had not driven the wrong way on the racetrack, because he was on the pavement, next to the racetrack. So he hadn't broken any rules. And Moss went to see the stewards and told them that, and they reinstated Mike into second place. Now, if Moss hadn't done that, then Hawthorn was disqualified, Moss would have been the 1958 world champion. And fourthly and finally, Stirling was a brilliant sports car driver. Let's face it, he's brilliant in everything. But he suffered in his sports car career because he was always put out as the hare. That in those days, when cars were much, much more unreliable than they are now, that teams would enter two or three cars and they would do that and go out, and they would always put their fastest driver out. Fastest driver, yeah, it was always Stirling Moss, and as often as not, he broke his car. So there you have it, gentlemen. One of the finest drivers ever to sit behind the wheel of a racing car, any racing car. But nonetheless, he never won Le Mans, and he never won the World Championship. Gentlemen, the floor is yours.
5: I kind of, at the top, was joking and said, well, if you look at it as Formula One, he was one of the greatest drivers ever, but he did not get that ultimate success that he wanted. So you're based on the thesis of what we're trying to do, you're 100% correct. And in many ways, when it came to the Grand Prix, the open wheel side of his career, he was his own worst enemy. He was always seemed to me to be looking, as I looked through history, I mean, it seemed to me like I was there. I wasn't. He was always looking for a better deal. And in sports car racing, that, I guess, served him well because he always had the best stuff. But in the open wheel side of his career, going for the world championship, he just, and also, like you said, he was up against Fangio a lot of that. And that's a pretty tough nut to crack. It's like, it's like some of the stuff that we see, you know, well, George Russell comes to mind. In a modern day era.
4: Paul, what do you think?
6: I think it's an interesting question. It's the big thing that everyone's all standing was, you know, best person ever to win the world championship. And I also think the world championship was probably seen in a very different way then as it was today. And in the, you know, I'm probably understating it here, but you know, it was nice to win it, but no one seemed overly stressed that they didn't. If you know what I mean, you know, it was, you know, whoever won it was well done, old boy, and that was that sort of thing. Well, you know, and I'm not talking it down.
5: You're not wrong. Yeah.
6: There wasn't that huge emphasis. It wasn't, you know, nowadays you've got kids coming out of karting who have got Formula One world champion as their target, you know, being Formula One world champion as their target, and, you know, drivers regard as never having fulfilled their potential if they don't win a title today, when probably it's even harder. But, you know, back in those days, it was, I don't think there was quite that, you know, it wasn't soul destroying if you came second by a point, let's put it that way. Partly, I think, because there was just so much other racing going on. You mentioned this exactly, you know, he'd raced in so many different things. 1955, the Grand Prix season was only seven races. You know, well, it wasn't, you know, like it is now, where it's this machine that grinds on through the year. And, you know, he won Grand Prix, won Mille Miglia, sports car, saloon, single seaters. I think you said 216 race wins in all, Paul.
4: Yeah.
6: And competed in rallies. And you're exactly right. You know, he's pretty much the first person to make being a racing driver a business.
5: Didn't you say, Paul, that he was in 1950? What was he racing?
4: 1950, he was racing the HWM, the Formula 2 car.
5: Yeah, there wasn't a Formula 1 World Championship until 1950. So it wasn't a goal that someone had. So, yeah, I mean, Paul Jerd, you hit the nail on the head. It was like, yeah, good job, mate. You know, and that was it. So,
6: but were we meeting for a drink later?
5: Yeah, exactly. That was more important. Yeah,
4: yeah. And to all of our listeners, we would love to know your thoughts. So please get in touch. tarseyhrn@gmail.com. tarseyhrn@gmail.com. Love to hear your thoughts about it, and maybe we'll continue this conversation in the next show, although we will have another person in our Almost There series in the next show as well. But well, chaps, I think we're done for another month. I think it's going to be a corker, because we've covered so much of all sorts of different sports. as you know, we're out and about over the course of July, so do come and say hello if you fancy it. We've got the British Grand Prix coming this weekend, and in spite of the dubious reaction to the regulations, it's

0: what happened to me? You know, and that's a whole different mindset and a situation he's never been in before. And there is still so much time for any of the teams to find something on their car, on their new engine, on their strategy, on their setup, on their energy usage or whatever. You know, Verstappen came from miles back last season. So much time, 13 races after Silverstone. I think it's still wide open.
1: Jim?
2: Write it down. You heard it here first. Lewis Hamilton, 2026 world champion.
1: Wouldn't that be grand? Wouldn't that be grand?
2: I think Ferrari is improving. I think Mercedes has got an Achilles heel that they haven't figured out with some of their engine stuff. I don't know what it is. Well, maybe we get Sam Collins to explain it to us. Now, if they get that fixed, then, yeah, it might not. But I think Ferrari is there, and I think it comes down to what PJ said. Lewis has been there and done that. He knows how to play the psychological game probably better than anybody else. And, yeah, he's buddying up to Kimi now and everything else. And, yeah, he's my pal, and that's my protege and everything else. Uh-huh. Push comes to shove. Yeah. Uh-huh.
1: And I think, as they say, on that bombshell, we take our leave of you for this month. Thank you to Alan Wynn from Brooklyn, the Goodwood Road Racing Club, to Ross Braun. Many thanks to my colleagues Paul Jurd and the man who also produces the show, Jim Roller. And finally, it's a goodbye from me. My name is still Paul Tarsi. And if you have been, thank you very much for listening.
3: 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Tune in next month for more chat and opinion. We also preview Monterey Car Week and the annual trend-setting auctions that take place by the Bay each year. And we'll feature another Driver of the Month. You won't want to miss it. Historic Racing News. 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
2: 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We are live from the Ford Racing Global Broadcast Centre for the now annual trip to South America and for the Rolex 6 hours of Sao Paulo around an intense track. It's the shortest circuit that the championship visits all year. Elevation change. There is a bit of also increase in the, I can't think of the word now at all, so that's a good opener, isn't it? But there's elevation change for sure. Altitude is the word I was trying to scramble around for. A little bit of that, certainly not as bad as it was when we used to go to Mexico City. And you might say it's a very similar looking lineup, because it's a 1-2 start again for Cadillac. Now, admittedly, last year, the second of those Cadillacs had a one-place grid drop, but they will start locking out the front row in 2026. Cadillac had a stronger car at the 24 hours of Le Mans, but can they really start to build now that we've got into a string of 3 6-hour races? I'm delighted to say that it's not just me, Johnny Palmer, stumbling around for words, but we have another Johnny in the Ford Racing Global Broadcast Centre for today's coverage. Johnny Molum, welcome. I'll bring you in just a tick, but I'll just continue with this build-up to the countdown to green, because we've got a busy weekend on the network, not least because it is the Canadian Tire Motorsport Park event as well as part of the latest round of the IMSA WeatherTech Sports Car Championship. Whichever you choose, you'll be able to catch up with the other one at a later point on the archive. But thank you for being with us for the World Endurance Championship, race number 4. And I can now bring Johnny Molum in. And first of all, we all missed you at Le Mans. Now, not least

0: because of the jeopardy of whether you were going to fall off your seat
1: As you can see, I'm leaning quite far back in my chair. Yes. So very, very relaxed. It's a nice warm afternoon. It's great to be back, Johnny, in particular doing this with you again. And I did miss being at Le Mans. I did miss you guys, I have to say. I love my little annual pilgrimage down to the 24 hours. But one thing that you've touched on coming back to this race is that last year, this was the first race where Cadillac, and correct me if I'm wrong, I think Cadillac had their first win here, didn't they?
0: Yes.
1: And up until this point, they'd been sort of flattering to deceive slightly, struggled a little bit at Le Mans last year, but then ended up having a BOP break in between Le Mans last year and this race in 2025. Obviously, we're no longer kept up to speed, Johnny, on the vagaries of the BOP, but that doesn't necessarily mean that they're not happening. So no one knows what's going on that side of things. But as you rightly said, the Cadillac had a much, much better Le Mans 24 this year, potentially without some issues with water pumps and various other things, maybe could have even won it. Certainly could have been in the mix for that. And it comes as no surprise to me to see them, albeit is quite close, but at the top of the table in qualifying, to see them 1 and 2 again. And I think it was you actually, Johnny, that said to me, this is Will Stevens' first pole. But obviously Alex had a habit of getting, I know that Alex was on pole here last year. Obviously he's having a bit of downtime, having had an operation on his neck, but recovering well by all accounts and raring to get back in the car. But obviously nice for Will, I guess, to be allowed to go out and stick it on pole.
0: He did have a pole once 10 years ago in LMP2, when LMP2 was part of the World Endurance Championship. So that's the only other pole he's had in this championship, but certainly in LMP1 days and the hypercar days, you might say a pole position has eluded him, but your point is he's never really had the chance to, because Alex Lynn has been generally the quicker driver. I mean, Will is rapid as well.
1: Well, it does surprise me that Will's not had a pole, because he is incredibly fast, and you see that on his race pace in the races. So he'll quite often be right up at the top on terms of race pace. Who decides, quite often, it's certainly in my experience when I raced, you'd share the qualifying duties out amongst the drivers a little bit, because rather than just always having one guy qualify because he was deemed the quicker driver, just if nothing else to try and keep the ego damage in check for the other two drivers. So that's how we used to do it, make it a fair spread between who qualified one weekend, who started the race one weekend, and then if possible who finished, and just keep it fair that way. But I don't know if it was just Alex was getting chosen because he was the faster driver, marginally maybe over one lap in qualifying, or whether it just turned out that way.
0: Nevertheless, the pace this year is slower because the pole position time set by Alex Lynn, it was a 1:22.5.
1: Yeah.
0: Whereas this year's pole is half a second slower than that. Now, the tyres from Michelin have changed, because I think last year the tyres were still the original Michelin tyres that had been designed and built for tyre warmers.
1: Yes.
0: It's only this year where they brought out a different compound, which is better at being preheated, more responsive on an outlap, for instance. I mean, it's crucial here because it's only 4.3 kilometres, the shortest track we go to.
1: Having said that, it is a really good track at generating tyre temp. It is quite a hard...
0: Because of its abrasive nature.
1: Tires, especially the right-hand tyres, because it's mostly left-handers. They take a bit of a beating round here. And it's one of those tracks that's got a few cambers that help the tyre. So it's not as difficult as some circuits to generate tyre temp. But yeah, you saw places like we had some awful crashes, didn't we? Not just at Le Mans, but some people spinning coming out of the pits on cold tyres, because as you rightly said, the tyres at that time were not designed to come out of tyre warmers, and it made the drivers look like, some of the top drivers who had happened to look like complete amateurs. But trust me, it's like coming out and driving on black ice, you know, and if you're coming out and trying to push, you're kind of accepting you're going to have that slide. It just has to go 2 or 3 degrees slip angle more than you wanted it to, and that those cars are going around.
0: There was an incident at Spa, wasn't there, when one of the Ferraris came out.
1: That's what I was thinking.
0: And it was the front axle engaging from the hybrid that chucked the car sideways. I forget which driver it was now, but he was going down the hill between La Source and Eau Rouge, and it just spat him into the wall.
1: Yeah, I'm not going to name the driver because I think I know who it was.
0: Okay,
1: I don't want to blame him but it doesn't really matter because all six of those guys are top guys. So, but again, it made him look like a fool. In actual fact, it genuinely, okay, he was at the wheel holding holding the steering wheel, so I guess you could say ultimately it's his fault, but it could have happened to anybody.
0: Yeah. Just because of the dynamic of the car, and it was very, very low temperatures at Spa, I remember, so...
1: So you think the tyres are maybe a little bit... You think that... Because tracks are, like Martin Brundle always says, they're living, breathing things, and it could be... I don't know what ambient it is this year compared to last year, but there's so many other variables that can affect... Especially a half a second is not... If it was like 2 seconds, I'd say, yeah, it has to be something in the car or the tyre, but half a second, it could so easily just be down to the track.
0: Have I got a temperature that the qualifying was held in last year? No, I was talking about last year.
1: Oh, last year,
0: It was 23 degrees for the race, whereas I think it's actually similar. But like you say, I mean, how can you pin down half a second? That might just be a quirk of the balance of performance that we can't see this year.
1: I'm not even sure it could be. It could literally... I mean, a track can change half a second from morning to afternoon, depending on ambient, depending on a whole bunch of different things that go on. So I would say half a second is not too much, although you would expect them to go a little bit quicker. I mean, how much quicker were they at Le Mans, though?
0: Year on year? I'd have to check that.
1: Yeah, so I'm not sure they were a whole lot quicker this year than they were last year.
0: No. The other dynamic that is interesting to me is that that Cadillac that's taken pole position only has two drivers for this race, whereas the sister number 38 car will have its normal three drivers. Now, that's because of the injured and now recovering Alex Lynn. Louis Delatraz, who sat in for Alex at times this year, he's busy at the Goodwood Hill climb, taking another one of the Cadillacs up the hill.
1: Yeah.
0: And Ricky Taylor, who's done that duty in the past, is busy in Canada racing in IMSA. So... It's not unusual for cars to only have two drivers. For instance, both the Astons are doing that again at Sao Paulo. That's not going to be an issue. In fact, I wonder whether it might simplify matters, because you only have to, you know, have to worry about fewer driver changes, potentially.
1: Personally, if, and I suspect they will have talked it through with the two drivers, Will and...
0: Norman Natto.
1: Norman Natto.
0: Yes.
1: I personally, in a 6 hour especially, but even an 8 hour, but definitely a 6 hour, I would prefer to do two drivers. Just simply because it allows you more time in the car on the build up to the race, more time to get your head into it. And they're always going to these new tracks, and they know, not new tracks, but they're going to these different circuits all spread around the world. The WEC calendar now is something incredible and beautiful to behold. But
0: extra race next year as well.
1: Yeah, absolutely. But, you know, none of those drivers, with the exception of some of the Brazilian drivers, like Norman, but would be necessarily knowing this track like the back of their hand. And so I would say two drivers is actually a bit of a strategic advantage, because they'll be more up to speed. And also, if they're working well together in terms of setup, they got more chance to get the setup sorted rather than having to cycle their third driver through just to get him up to speed, so he's not letting them down when it comes to the race itself.
0: One side of the Inter-Europol competition camp in the European Le Mans Series this season has deliberately entered with two drivers, because they say the amount of track time we each get it is ramped up big time.
1: Oh, it's massive.
0: They only get 2 90-minute sessions, whereas here it's 2 90-minutes plus the hour that we had yesterday morning as well. But you're forever in the car if you're only two drivers.
1: Well, just taking Le Mans as an example, you'd think you got all that time on Wednesday, all that time on Thursday, you got the bit of hyperpole if you're lucky on the Friday, and then you're into the race.
0: Mm-hmm.
1: The number of times I would go to Le Mans, and I've heard this from other drivers as well, and they're your three drivers, but with all that time, and you don't get into double figures laps before the race.
0: Wow.
1: Because of the fact that there's a red flag, or there's downtime with the car, and it's out and in. I'm talking flying laps, obviously. So you might have outs and ins and stuff like that. But it just shows you, you know, in 10, 12 laps of a circuit, whereas if you can withdraw, it almost doesn't seem to be exponential in that sense. You get rid of the third driver, and all of a sudden you don't just suddenly have 15 laps instead of 10. It seems to go beyond that. And I think that for that reason alone, I think it is quite helpful.
0: The other thing I spotted from the well-qualified cars, and this is similar to last year as well, majority of them are the LMDH platform, because you've got the front row of Cadillac, then in behind the next best car is the Alpine that's going to be started by Frederick McAveeke. But I have to say, Victor Martins, who was on qualifying duty in both of the sessions, so he got the car into a hyperpole, then he went on to set a third fastest time. He's looked mega this weekend. BMW, from their pole at Le Mans, the 15 car has managed a second row start. And the best of the LMHs
1: I have to go on. Sorry to interrupt. No, you carry on. You there, Johnny. But Dries Van Tor, hats off. If you look where the other BMW is, that was a lap.
0: Yeah.
1: Clearly. So he's put that car far beyond where it should be. So as a result of that, and I'll probably be proved wrong the minute the checkered, the green flag drops, but I suspect that car might struggle for race pace, and it might have be qualified a lot further up than it actually can run.
0: The only thing I will say in Sheldon van der Linde's defence is that the 19 Genesis impeded Sheldon, I think, when he was on his fast lap, because he's had Mathieu Jaminet and the 19 Genesis have had a one place grid drop because they checked it all and they went, yeah, you were in his way. That was his fast lap, and he had to get off.
1: Everything, just ignore everything I just said. But I was unaware of that.
0: It's risky for BMW to think, like, you know, in a 12 minute session, they're relying on one lap.
1: Yeah.
0: Because otherwise, and what I don't know is whether the 20 car was being done for track limits during its run. So the backup may have been deleted for that reason. But I think there's more pace in the 20 car.
1: Yeah.
0: And actually the 15 is
1: so
0: a bit more.
1: So you think it might be the other way around. You think that actually Dries Van Torre has put it kind of where it should be. And for whatever reason, the other car underperformed.
0: The 20's got balked.
1: We'll soon find out.
0: We will, over the next 6 hours. But remember that the previous 6 hour race this year, which was Spa, WRT's home race, they finished first and second for BMW. So I think they've turned a corner. Now, Spa and here, could you really compare those?
1: No.
0: You can't.
1: No, I don't think so. I think they're very different, other than the fact that, as we're seeing from various pictures, it looks like it's wet or certainly has rained.
0: Mm-hmm.
1: So I think Brazil brings quite a lot of incumbent weather with it, and in that sense is very similar to Spa.
0: True.
1: But in terms of the surface, track surface, even the nature of the corners, I think they're pretty chalk and cheese.
0: Yeah, and there's no very long straight here as you have at Spa, although the middle sector is very tight and technical, and I think patience is the key there to get you through the slower corners. You've got the run out of Yung Kao corner up the hill, but still the car's having to turn slightly, and it's just getting into its stride through the speed trap when you've got to leap on the anchors again to go through the centre S. So the straight line speed doesn't need to be or a car that goes well down the straights, let's say, is not necessarily an advantage here, I would suggest to you.
1: No, I mean, it's a longer than you think section, even though it's not completely straight the whole way. I mean, you're flat out from the exit all the way down to the centre S's as you curl sort of gently left past the pits, but again, not like Spa in terms of the ability to having a low downforce at Spa can actually be sometimes the way to go. It obviously means in Spa that the middle section, you struggle with the middle section, but the first and the third sector at Spa would work. I would have thought here, having a little bit more downforce on the car compared to somewhere like Spa would definitely be beneficial.
0: So the best qualifying Ferrari was the 50 car. Neither of the other Ferraris, I beg your pardon, the 83 got into the top 10 as well, but the best of the LMH cars will start from 6th place, and we did appear to have this sort of gear change after Le Mans last year, which then tended to favour the LMDH cars moving forward. Now, we are effectively a race behind this year, because the Qatar 18-12 kilometres didn't happen. It remains to be seen where that is going to take place. But we are due, still, two of the longer distance races.
1: Absolutely. And Ferrari, I don't know what's... I mean, in particular, I don't know what's happened to the 83, the car, yeah. Because that was right up there last year in qualifying. I mean, the Ferrari didn't show particularly well here at this track last year, so I don't have high hopes for them.
0: Yep.
1: They've kind of repeated, the factory cars have kind of half repeated their similar qualifying this year to last year, but Kubica last year was the fastest Ferrari by some margin over Fuoco and the others, and I'm surprised that he is the 83 is one of the slowest hypercars. So I don't quite know what's happened this year, and obviously they won last year at Le Mans, so they've gone from having a year where they were genuinely, what, they didn't luck into that win at Le Mans. They won that fair and square on pace, in particular in Kubica's case, but all of the drivers. And this year, they do seem to be struggling a bit for outright pace. And I don't quite know why that is, because same team, same car.
0: Yeah, and the one thing that the drivers aren't allowed to talk about, quite for legitimate reasons, I think, is the thing, the dark arts of adjusting things to make it fairer for all. But then
1: they wouldn't BOP that car on its own compared to the other two Ferraris, you know, and it was right up there in terms of pace with them. Not all the time, but a lot of the time, and this year it just seems to not quite be there.
0: Yep. I mean, Toyota have admitted that they have historically struggled around this circuit.
1: Yeah.
0: They did struggle in qualifying at Le Mans, actually.
1: Yeah, they were nowhere.
0: I don't think either car got into that final hyperpole session, but it just shows you that a car starting outside the top 10 can still go on to win such a long race as that.
1: I thought that was an awesome result at Le Mans for them in terms of that. That almost goes back to old school sports cars where you're not necessarily the fastest, certainly not the fastest at all times on track, and yet you still manage to win the race. And sports car racing, even the Le Mans 24 Hours, is turning, as everyone says, quite rightly, into a bit of a sprint race, believe it or not. But that one with Toyota, I mean, they went out there and executed almost the perfect race. I think there are several other teams that if they'd executed the perfect race would have been ahead of Toyota at the end. But they weren't, because they didn't, for whatever reason, not necessarily their own fault, but failures or things that set them back. The Toyota here did feature reasonably okay last year, but not in qualifying again. So I don't know. I wouldn't write them off, but it's harder to come through, obviously, in a 6 hour at Brazil than it is in a 24 hour at Le Mans.
0: Plus, there's that still standing statistic, which I managed to utterly mash last year, which is every single 6 hour race here in Sao Paulo through the years of the World Endurance Championship. And there was one in 2012 in that first year. A car has never won this race starting from further back than second position. So first and second,
1: wow.
0: It's a front row almost guarantee to win this race. And that just shows you the value of clear air at the start of the race.
1: Absolutely.
0: And the ability to kind of get through the traffic when you've not necessarily got a pack of hypercars around you. And I suppose as the leader, you can, to a certain degree, call the shots a little bit about pit stops as well.
1: I think having the clear air, I think you've absolutely hit the nail on the head, because there's so many tight, sort of twisty sections where it's difficult to follow. When you're relying on any kind of aerodynamic for your downforce, for your grip, it makes it harder to follow at Brazil than other circuits. So I think you've hit the nail on the head there, and there's not really anywhere long enough to benefit from having the slipstream. I mean, you and I commentated on this race last year, Johnny, and I remember, if I remember rightly, the Cadillac just sort of at the beginning of the race disappeared into the distance, and you thought, well, this is a done deal. And then I believe there was some kind of penalty or a puncture or something happened
0: with
1: the lead car, and it dropped back because it had to pit early. But certainly at the beginning, in the first stint, they literally looked like they were just disappearing into the distance. And I suspect the fact that it's two Cadillac Hertz Team Jota cars, they will work together, they won't hold each other up, and it'd be interesting to see if they can just pull away from the other cars behind, or whether your friend Fred Machiavecchi can give them a hard time in third place, which I know I've raced against Fred. I know what he's like. He's like a little terrier, so he will definitely not want them to get away.
0: I want to spend a bit of time on LMGT3 as well, because that was really interesting. We'll actually take a moment to read to you, though, the grid for the Rolex 6 hours of Sao Paulo.

0: So again, a great year here in Sao Paulo for Cadillac, who managed to lock out the top two positions. Also testament to Jack Aitken's ability to get around here at speed, because he then said after the qualifying session he didn't expect to be quite as strong with the V Series R, so much so that he didn't expect both cars to get in to Hyperpole, into the top 10, but they did that. And actually Jack Aitken's final lap in the standard qualifying got him to fastest in that session, and meant that both the 12 and the 38 cars progressed. Will Stevens' time was a 123.041. As I said, it's about half a second slower than last year, but probably we shouldn't read too much into that. And Jack Aitken's time, which was earlier quick enough to be top of the standard qualifying, that it was second fastest in Hyperpole, that was a 123.089. So very small amount of time between the two efforts, 48 thousandths of a second to be exact. And it'll be Earl Bamber that starts the 38 car from the outside of the front row. Second row, 36 is the Alpine that was qualified by Victor Martins, but it'll be Fred Makovicki, fellow Frenchman, to start that car on the inside of the second row. And Alpine continued to try and fight these braking issues that they've had for a lot of the season to this point, but they do feel like they've turned a bit of a corner there. Kevin Magnussen will start the number 15 BMW that Dries Van Tor qualified in fourth position after that spectacular lap at Le Mans last month from Dries, and he'll be saved, I'm sure, for much later on in the race. But it'll be K-Mag to start for maybe a double stint. On the third row is where we find the second of the Alpines that was qualified by Charles Milesi to fifth position, 123.1, but Ferdi Habsburg will start car 35 alongside the best positioned number 50 Ferrari of the LMH derived cars, and Miguel Molina will start that car, but it was qualified by Antonio Fuoco. Mathieu Jaminet with the single grid position drop, so he'd actually qualified in sixth, but he's put back to seventh for impeding car 20, the Sheldon van der Linde driven BMW. He'll start, in fact he won't start, Danny Junkadea, his teammate, starts the GMR001, which are in the same livery as they were at Le Mans. That was meant to be a one-off livery, but the fans like it so much it has returned here in Brazil, and he'll start alongside another LMH car, which is the Peugeot Total Energies 9X8, and that car is the 94 machine that will be started by Loic Duval. So Malte Jakobsen took it there to 8th, but Duval will start it. Harry Tinknell in the 007 Aston Martin Tour Team Valkyrie, he did all the qualifying and he will start the car from 9th place alongside Robert Kubica in the 83 Ferrari. So at least the bright yellow Ferrari did get in to the top 10, but Robert Kubica did the qualifying. Ye Yifei, his teammate, his Chinese teammate, will start the car. Then we're into the cars that didn't make it into Hyperpole. 51 Ferrari of Antonio Giovinazzi, who did the qualifying and he'll start. Pipo Durrani tried his best at his home race, of course, the Genesis number 17, but Andre Lotterer will start from 12th spot ahead of the 93 Peugeot and the 8 Toyota. The 93 Peugeot will be started by Paul Di Resta, and the 8 Toyota for Rio Hirakawa, but that will be started by Brendan Hartley. Marco Sorensen in the 009 Aston Martin will be 15th alongside René Rast in the BMW that was impeded. So I think the 20 car will show a bit more speed once we get going. René Rast does the opener. And Mike Conway, now this 7 Toyota got a three place grid deficit because again of impeding, and ironically enough he was impeding the car that was also penalised on the grid, the 19 Jaminet Genesis. This was actually a three place grid drop, but the car had only qualified 16th, so they can only put it to the back of the grid, and that's where it starts, from 17th position. Then we're into the LMGT3s. There are 18 cars in the GT category, and great credit to Kobe Powells. We'll talk about him in a moment because he's back in the championship, just deputising for the absent Eduardo Barrichello in the 23 Heart of Racing Aston Martin. Gray Newell will start as the bronze, and Gray Newell got the car into Hyperpole, but Kobe Powells, the silver, did the eventual time, a 133.350. Lynn Hedanius, great work from him as well to put the AMG number 79 on the front row, but Johannes Zelger, his bronze teammate, will start the car. And remember that as a bronze in the combination for a 6 hour race, you have to do an hour and 45 minutes as a minimum. Petro Umbrescu starts the 87 Akodis Lexus. Lexus were winners here last year in GT, so we'll see how they get on alongside the 69 BMW for Tony McIntosh that Parker Thompson was able to put into fourth place. Eric Powell will start from fifth position in the blue Ford Mustang. So fifth place for Eric alongside Martin Berry's AMG car in sixth, number 61. Then it's a Porsche and Ford combination for Yasser Shaheen in the bend, Manti number 92, and Stefano Gattuso's 88 Ford Mustang ahead of the 32 BMW for Darren Leung. Darren got the car into hyperpole and Sean Galeel qualified in ninth place alongside Sally Yolich, who will actually start that car. Now, he's the only silver to be plugged in as a starting driver. Everybody else in LMGT3 are bronze for the first stint. They're all the hyperpole qualifiers. After that, we had the number 91 car of James Cottingham for Manti DK Engineering. That's a Porsche to start from 11th place in GT alongside the now returning from injury Ben Keating for TF Sport, and an excellent result for them at Le Mans to win it again in car 33. Thomas Flores, 54. Vista Air Corsa Ferrari starts 13th alongside Antares Au in the Garage 59 McLaren. Garage 59 as a team have never been here before. That might explain why they struggled a little bit to get either car into hyperpole yesterday. Ian James, again, bit of a question mark as to why Ian couldn't get the perfect lap, because I would have expected him to be in amongst the hyperpole runners. It might have been just sheer traffic. So the 27 Heart of Racing Team Aston Martin will start from 15th place in class alongside Tom Van Rompuy's Akodis Lexus number 78. 17th position in GT is Francois Herriot in the second of the Vista Air, of course, the Ferrari's number 21. And it's Alexander West at the rear of the LMGT3 field in the second of the Garage 59 McLarens. That is the grid then for the 2026 running of the Rolex 6 hours of Sao Paulo. And last year, Eduardo Barrichello at his home race, his dad was here as well watching him on, was able to score that pole position for Racing Spirit of Le Mans in a Vantage. Well, it's another Vantage getting pole this year, but this time run by Heart of Racing Team. And funnily enough, the guy standing in for Barrichello, Kobe Powells, who's never been here before. I mean, that's quite impressive, isn't it, to just rock up and just go, right, I'll get pole position.
1: Absolutely, did really well. I mean, obviously, the fact that last year it was on pole and this year as well, the team have got a great setup and the car can deliver that kind of performance. But then to come here in your first time, it's not a particularly tricky circuit to learn, but it's like all these places. It may be simple to sort of get within half a second of a really good time, but like any track, just unlocking that last half a second to be able to go out there and plonk it on pole like that is very impressive first time around. So he'll be pleased with that. And obviously he's got Johnny Adam in the team with him as well, who'll be very, very experienced in that car and able, also very experienced in this kind of setting, probably able to help him as much out of the car as in the car in terms of unlocking that kind of potential for it.
0: Does seem to be favouring, in terms of single lap pace, the front-engined GT cars. Aston on pole, AMGs have both qualified well in second and sixth. The Lexus are there, now you would expect that having won the race last year. BMW as well. So, I mean, the first rear or mid-engine car is in seventh position, the number 92 Porsche. What isn't, again, made public hugely is the success ballast that, or at least, yeah, it's still called success ballast.
1: I think that'll have a lot more to do with it, because these days, front engine, mid engine, rear engine, the weight distribution of these cars now is incredibly good. I mean, the Porsches are basically mid engined cars, well, you know, and so,
0: certainly. They used to be, in GTE format, they used to be, but now they're GT3s. The engine's at the back, but it feels like it's a mid-engine
1: car. But what
0: car.
1: I mean is, in terms of how they still engineer it when they build it to create almost like a weight distribution of 55-45, it's quite astonishing. So
0: I had a fascinating chat with Martin Berry, who's back in his AMG this week. But last week, he was sitting in for a guy called Banksy, who is injured, but normally he drives a Porsche in European Le Mans Series. And I said to Martin at Imola last weekend, how is this Porsche? Because everybody says, oh, it's very, very different car to drive because the engine is at the back. He went, to be honest, I haven't really felt it. It is so planted.
1: That's what I mean. I mean, it's been a long time since the Porsche was a black art where the rear would pogo around through the corner. And once it started pogoing, it would pogo off the edge of the track and there's nothing you could do about it. You know, those days are probably 15, 20 years ago.
0: Is it still like that, though, as a cup car? And is it the aero?
1: Even the cup cars are incredibly sure-footed, lovely cars to drive. They really are. I mean, all these modern GT3s, I cannot tell you, if anyone out there ever gets an opportunity to drive one, they are all works of art, and they are all incredibly nice to drive. And they all, you know, they unlock lap time in slightly different ways. They're not all identical, but it's not the chalk and cheese that they look like when you're standing next to one, a Mercedes compared to a Porsche. You look at it and you think, God, that's going to, you know, drive completely differently. And you get in it and it's surprising how similar they all feel.
0: And I suppose, now, I can tell you a bit more about a Toyota that had a moment on the release lap from the pits. It was actually the 7 Toyota, which outbraked itself, it looks like, into a barrier. I didn't exactly see where that was on the track, but it picked up an advertising hoarding then from the front of a tyre bale, and they've needed to change the nose on that 7 Toyota.
1: Unbelievable. It's a sort of tricky thing that you really feel slightly embarrassed when it happens to you, but I noticed that it looks like they're all going out on dry tyres. The track is damp in places, so this could be quite tricky, especially if you're not in a GT3. GT3 obviously have ABS, and in these kind of slippy, sort of dry, almost dry but still damp in places, potentially on the curbs as well, you're going to need to watch out for it. We all saw what happened in Formula 1 to Piastri on that left-hander coming out onto the long straight. If he drops a wheelie onto the curb and that kicks a little bit of dampness up, it can slip you around, spin you around at the drop of a hat. So the hypercars in particular, starting on cold tyres with all that ability to lose traction with the power that they've got, I think they're going to have to really try and work their tyres on this opening lap, building up to the start of the race. And I certainly right now would probably prefer to be in a GT3 car, but you'll see a lot of lockups and a lot of twitchiness on this opening lap, Johnny, I think.
0: Two formation laps, that's the usual thing, despite the track length, apart from at Le Mans, behind the lead car. And we are live from the Ford Racing Global Broadcast Centre, bringing you the latest edition of the World Endurance Championship. So hot on the heels of the 24 hours of Le Mans, and before that, the 6 hours of Spa, which was round two, the 6 hours of Imola, which kick-started the 2026 season. We still have, including this race, 5 more events to go and an excellent 9 races to look forward to in 2027. Not told you a great deal about what the championship looks like, but Kimi Kobayashi, Mike Conway and Nyck de Vries are the new championship leaders because of that win at Le Mans. But in the drivers' championship, they only lead by 4 points over René Rast and Robin Freins. Just the two drivers in that BMW, the 20 car, have done all of the races. Sheldon van der Linde sat out the 6 hours of Imola at the start of the year, so he's on slightly fewer points, 10 back. Brendan Hartley and Rio Hirakawa and Sebastian Buemi massively benefiting from their third place finish at Le Mans a few weekends ago. Toyota therefore comfortably lead the Manufacturers Championship by 36 points. And in GT, we've got this peculiar situation where the 33 TF Sport Corvette, which we know from Ben Keating is carrying an extra 36 kilos of success ballast, but because Nicky Katzberg's not here this weekend, he's racing in Canada, it could only be Johnny Edgar as the driver's champion, single driver's champion, if the 33 TF Sport Corvette goes on to win the title. Obviously, 33 as a team would also get the trophy, and they are clear by 32 points over the 21 Ferrari for Vista AF Corsa. Rain is expected. I've just checked that. 35% chance of rain at about 4 o'clock this afternoon.
2: We are going for an extra formation lap. For the purpose of race distance, it starts once the safety car crosses the line. We're going for an extra formation lap. There will be no start on this lap.
0: So an extra formation lap, making 3 in total, but the race clock will begin as soon as the lead car crosses the control line, which is exactly what happens now, Johnny Whelan.
1: Yeah, so I think we're hearing that quite late, because it was evident that the fact that they weren't bunching up and you had GT cars in particular falling a long way back, that they were going to go for this extra lap. I think that's just to give them a chance to get a little bit more tyre temp in. The track will be drying very quickly at this stage, especially with the ambient temp being reasonably up there. Also, they've done grooves all the way through on the circuit to stop standing water and stop the rain, sort of, because it's quite slanted there as you come down to past the pits. So that tarmac is particularly abrasive, but also provides quite a lot of grip even when it's completely wet, which it isn't at the moment. It's just damp there, but it's just very patchy out there, Johnny. It's it's going to make it very difficult.
2: All cars to start closing up the gaps, please.
1: So we can see now that they're getting all the gaps down to be able to go for the start. But one thing I'll say, Johnny, before I let you take over for the start, is that it's going to be difficult to do overtaking manoeuvres because of the fact that off the racing line, it's definitely going to be damper than on it. So if you're going to make a pass on somebody, you're going to have to go off the bit that you know is dry and grippy.
0: Yeah, very good point. Nobody will be on wet weather tyres. It's just not wet enough for that. But then the tyre compound choice would have been crucial. No intermediates, and that's the case for each of the categories. And GTs, they only have the medium compound in the Goodyear world, so it has to be mediums from front to rear. Looking like the yellow sidewalls for the hypercars as well.
2: T12 to side-by-side position, exiting T11 to side-by-side position, please. Let's close those gaps.
0: By the yellow sidewalls, the yellow writing on the tyres, that is the medium tyre. If we start to see the red writing, the Michelin writing, and the indicators, that is the hard tyre.
2: Let's go side by side, please.
0: So Eduardo Freitas, our Portuguese race director, well at home in Brazil, of course, in that respect, and he is about to give the indication that we will be starting the 6 hours, or continuing the 6 hours technically speaking, because we've had nearly 2.5 minutes of it with this extra formation lap.
2: Side by side, do not forget, when the lights go off you need to cross the line before we can really start racing.
0: And the dramatic music in the background indicating the latest race of the FIA World Endurance Championship from Interlagos. Just the 4.3 kilometres of it, with a Cadillac front row for the second year running, and Aston Martin and certainly AMG looking strong in the GT field as well. Live from the Ford Racing Global Broadcast Centre, this is RS1, the Radio Show Limited network of channels, and we are racing in Brazil with a good start from actually both Cadillacs. But Will Stevens should just about be able to outmaneuver El Bamba into the centre S for the first time, checking that everybody else is going to get safely through. They're still not sorted out third and fourth positions, because the Alpine that's been started by Fred McAveeke is absolutely door mirror to door mirror with Kevin Magnussen. They might still be two abreast actually down the Retta Aposta for the first time. They sure are. And the BMW is using that high line to actually snatch second position. So Beamer into second, I reckon. Oh no, not quite through the turn five, the second bit of the Descida de Largo, but fair play to Kevin Magnussen. He wanted to snatch second place away from the first of those gold cars. And Will Stevens will continue to lead now into the tight and twisty middle sector. With respect to GT, that is Johannes Zelger through the last speed, or the last monitor rather. So Zelger's got the jump in the number 79 AMG. He's got ahead of Gray Newell, as has Petru Umbrescu in his Lexus. So Gray Newell from the pole position now back into third in GT.
1: Yeah, I think you saw a bit of a change in the deployment, the difference in deployment between the BMW there and the Cadillac in front. And then he came back at him, and coming out of that corner, the Cadillac could then pull quite comfortably ahead. But certainly Kevin Magnussen looking really racy at the very start of this race. But they're all settling down a little bit now, Johnny.
0: Yeah, and that might be the sensible thing to do, particularly on a track that they're not used to, because it wasn't wet in any of the free practice sessions. It's a bit damp here and there, and okay, you can judge that during some of the rolling laps, maybe the installation lap as well. And in fact, in the case of the number 7 Toyota of Mike Conway, he expected a bit more grip at one of the corners, and therefore the nose had to be changed. Looking busy as well as the BMW of number 69 that has been started by, who did I say was in that, Tony McIntosh, is looking lively as well, although he ends up losing a position. So McIntosh briefly up the second. Now, though, he's been shuffled back down the pack, and it is side by side again. Lexus about to take the GT lead, in fact, with Petru Umbrescu is now all over the grass. Goes Tony McIntosh, That was an audacious manoeuvre that could have gone very, very wrong at Decido de Largo, but he's found himself in second position again.
1: It's interesting. It never ceases to amaze me, bearing in mind that all of these drivers, bar one, are the bronze drivers, so they're the gentleman drivers in the car, but this shows you how accomplished these gents are in the World Endurance Championship, that they are absolutely on it, fighting every bit as hard, if not harder, than the pros in the hypercar. So it's always a joy to watch the opening laps in GT3, because they really do go for it.
0: And having to almost not rely on your brain working out how to control the car anymore, that needs to be a sixth sense issue, rather than being kind of overwhelmed by that. You've got to just get your elbows out and get stuck in and concentrated on who you are racing. And obviously, until this point, that's not been the priority of the weekend. The car set up, three free practices, one, two and three, and then outright speed has been the priority. On lap three, yes, we've already completed lap three, but remember, the first lap was not a racing lap. But Will Stevens is starting to extend the gap to the second of the Cadillac, so still 12 ahead of 38, but the gap's north of a second already.
1: Yeah, I think we talked about whether the Cadillacs would just disappear, and they seem to have created a reasonable gap already. The first to third is like a 2.1 seconds, and also fastest lap straight away going to the lead of Will Stevens. I think we're going to be interesting to see how that all pans out, but certainly at the moment, Cadillacs 1 and 2 and looking really quite comfortable.
0: Yeah, and again, maybe the evidence that if you've qualified well and you are either first or second, that car has then gone on to win the race in the history of this race in the World Endurance Championship, stretching back to 2012. So any car qualifying behind second position has not won. And it again, we are seeing the value of being in such a good position at the start of the race, perhaps because the gap is 2.3 seconds now between Kevin Magnussen and Earl Bamber. That might have been, again, the eagerness of Kevin Magnussen, desperate to try and hold back at least one of the Cadillacs at the start of the race. He did benefit in getting ahead of the Alpine that he started on second place with, but actually that Alpine looks at certainly equal to the BMW, maybe a tad stronger. Now we're on to lap five, Johnny Molum.
1: Yeah, I would agree with that. I mean, Will Stevens just done the fastest lap of the race on a 25.5, so that's still 2.5 seconds, give or take, off his qualifying pace, which
3: I have no power at the exit of corners. Something's wrong. Just at the beginning, the first part of the exit.
0: So Kevin Magnussen also reporting. Reporting he has no power at the exit of corners, plural. So that again explains perhaps why the performance of the 15 car has just gone off a cliff a little bit.
1: Yeah, well, he certainly didn't have that on the opening lap, did he? He came storming out turn three, and then maybe potentially is why he then dropped on the fourth, coming out turn four to five. He dropped behind straight away again behind the Cadillac of Earl Bamber. But yeah, that's. That early on, that's heartbreaking for a driver when you start struggling literally 10 minutes into a 6-hour race and you've already got a mechanical issue rearing its head.
0: So the team are checking, they'll be looking at the telemetry to see how serious a problem that is, and also whether they can attempt to fix it on the fly or whether it will require an early pit stop. But he doesn't want to pass up track position that readily. I suppose this early on in the race you might be able to weave that into some strategy further down the line, but there's not a lot of room in the fuel tank yet to be able to put much fuel in there, so it's not going to extend the window. They want to try and keep that car out for 20 minutes if at least, and we've already done nearly 10 of those, so let's wait and see. But Magnussen is still ahead of Fred McAveeke, so when he says no power, there's clearly a fair bit of power, but related to the power that he's seen through the rest of the pre-practice sessions this weekend, it is noticeably different. And again, the Alpine is nibbling at its heels for third position.
1: Well, it'll all be to do, Johnny, with the hybrid system, and in terms of the difference between the ICE and the electric motor. So it may be that he's not getting that extra bit of boost. The kilohertz aren't coming in on that, and that's what's affecting him. The rest of it, he's still going. He's just not getting that extra boost that kicks in halfway down the straight,
0: which is delivered through the rear wheels on a BMW, just like the power from the ICE as well. Now, were there concerns about how quickly Johannes Zelger got away in LMGT3? Because he was way ahead of the pole sitting car at the control line for me. So I'm sure that's going to be investigated. Busy then in the mid pack as the two Ford Mustangs were either side of the second of the Mercedes of Martin Berry and Gray Newell, losing a second one of those spots to the Lexus into the centre S at the start of the first racing lap. But
1: interesting that Sally Yuluk is on fire here. I think you mentioned he's the only silver driver to be starting.
0: Yep.
1: And he's really pushing on. He's already got himself up to fifth in GT3 and just setting fastest sector after fastest sector whilst he's coming through the traffic, which GT3 at the moment being led by the team that won last year with the Lexus.
0: Yeah, and even though that's an outgoing car and it's pretty aged by now, and we know that the future GT3 car from the Japanese manufacturer is actually not going to be a Lexus, it's due to be a Toyota in fact, but at least that car is now doing some testing mileage. But the beauty of balance of performance is that it doesn't really matter how old your LMGT3 car is, it should be competitive. And it was the 87 Lexus of Petru Omborescu and Clement Schmidt and Jose Maria Lopez who won last year. So Stefano Gattuso being told, don't need to push like crazy here, you're into second position already. And this is very, very good relative pace because he's right on the tail of the leading Lexus.
1: Yeah, I mean, you can see already there that the engineers on the telephone trying to calm him down, Johnny, and make sure that he doesn't push too hard. Because, again, we did touch on this early on in this programme, but tyre wear is going to be critical in this. And you'll probably know better than me. I missed at Le Mans, and I know Le Mans is a bit of an outlier when it comes to strategy, definitely. Mm-hmm. But in terms of I didn't watch the stints that were being done on tyres at Le Mans. I don't know whether people are going to be thinking that they're going to be doing double stints, or I mean, I know the hypercars will be trying to double stint, or whether they'll do right side only. But the GT3s also heavier, slightly heavier car, and they really do work their tyres here. So again, looking after your tyre is critical early on in your stint to having something left at the end.
0: The really difficult thing about Le Mans was that the race days were north of 30 degrees, whereas Wednesday and Thursday was sort of mid-20s, so they had no relevant information going into that race. And actually Michelin tyre technicians, Goodyear tyre technicians honestly didn't know how the tyre wear was going to be, and it was punishing because we had degrees at track level of 51, 52 I think, no rain through the whole of the race. So it was a test for the new Michelin tyre, but also because the stint length is now governed by energy burn, the hypercars weren't able to do much more than about 45 minutes, I think it was. Maybe 50 minutes at times if there was a little bit of code 60 here and there. Full course yellow as it is here. By the way, if we get a full course yellow in the race, that will lock you out of the pits. It automatically closes pit entry. And also, if we get a safety car, the first three laps of a safety car will lock you out of the pits. But we do now have a thing called the virtual safety car, which is generally two laps around this track where you are able to pit, a little bit like IMSA, and they will be, those two laps will be immediately followed with a safety car period, which will lock everybody into position, and we get a pass around then as well. But ideally, we want to stay green for as long as possible to get some rhythm to the race. Already, though, we're into traffic, Johnny, so it's not taking long. I suppose it wouldn't do around a 2.6-mile circuit. And this, again, is the benefit for Cadillac is they've got a bit of a lead out front. It's 1.5 seconds, Will Stevens to Earl Bamber, about the same distance, Bamber to Kevin Magnussen. At least they've got a moment just to pick their way through the traffic.
1: Absolutely, and this is what sports car racing is all about, multi-class racing. Obviously, we've only now got two classes in the WEC. We used to have up to four on occasion when I was doing it. Also, the difference is sometimes it's astonishing, actually, when you're following a GT3 car, how good they are on the brakes going into corners, even if you're in the faster class. So working your way through, not necessarily as easy as you might think. You don't just breeze straight past them. Sometimes you have to kind of stick your nose down the inside of them, hope that they've seen you, hope they don't squeeze in and cause contact between the two of you. Normally, in those cases, a GT3 car will come off worst, purely because although it's a heavier car, the downforce on the hypercar causes the grip level and the weight that essentially it's demonstrating to have to be a lot harder. So GT3 cars, if they hit a hypercar, will normally bounce off them rather than the other way around. But that is not something you're looking for, and you can easily lose a dive plane.
3: For information, caddies are flying. BMW is following as well with the Alpine. We expect the Ferraris in front to drag us down at some point, so if you see an opportunity later in the stint, let's use it.
0: Team radio to Danny Junkadea in the 19 Genesis. What do you make of that?
1: Yeah, they're good. I mean, Genesis have surprised me. I really expected them to struggle a lot more than they have. They've come in. Of course, they're not absolutely at the sharp end, but they're close enough to it to really impress me. And going back to what I was saying about the GT3s, you really got to keep an eye on your mirrors as well. And that, for sometimes, makes it harder for these guys. And hats off to these bronze drivers. Let's not forget, who're looking in their mirrors, and quite often they're seeing a bunch of cars bearing down on them, and they're not just one of them coming, there's five or six of them coming, and they all want to come in one go, because if a hypercar gets caught behind into a corner and the car in front manages to get through and you don't, you can lose 2-3 seconds easily before you get an opportunity to go past that GT3 car. So the hypercars do not hang around, they tend to want to come through as one long train.
0: André Lotterer's made a bit of progress in the second of the Genesis, but he's now got a Peugeot and an Alpine trying to get those places back again. So that's Paul de Resta and Ferdinand Habsburg not too happy about the progress that André Lotterer's been making in the second of those Magma liveried cars. It is side by side for second position as Kevin Magnussen has a second go at it, and there's contact, and in fact the BMW gets the place. That was between turns 5 and 6. So now heading into Ferradura corner and Laranjeña, and the BMW's in front. Now that gap was all closed. It was a second and a half, and it's bunched up through the traffic, and Kevin Magnussen has pounced.
1: Yeah, absolutely. He just worked that traffic beautifully, and this is a skill in traffic. One of the best in the world at this, in working his way through the traffic, was actually Alan McNish back in the day. He was a fine, fast sports car driver, but he was renowned for how he worked his way through the traffic and dealing with that traffic in the best way possible and minimizing your loss of lap time as you do it is a real skill in itself.
0: That contact's nothing to be concerned about, is it?
1: No.
0: They build these hypercars very strongly indeed.
1: It was side to side. You barely would have been turning the steering wheel, so you're not going to damage the steering probably. And I didn't see any dive planes or anything fly off. That was purely on traffic. It'd be interesting to see, because I think the BMW, especially seeing we were thinking that Kevin Magnussen had an issue. I don't know if he managed to fix that issue, but he certainly looked to have some pace there. But whether that was just using the traffic to his advantage, but Kevin looked much racier through the traffic than Earl did. And I think that that's why he managed to do that. Earl will now be all over the back of him and has just set one of his fastest sectors trying to catch up and repass Kevin Magnussen.
0: Also an intriguing battle inside Ferrari, because you've got one of the factory cars of Miguel Molina up against the satellite team car. They're both run by AF Corsa, but one is in the Scarlet Red, and the following one, the 83 for Ye Yi Fei, is now right on the tail. And again, Ye Yi Fei's made good progress through the order. That car started 10th, he's up to 6th and pressurising Molina for 5th position. And as those two Ferraris overtook, or rather lapped, the leaders in LMGT3, I noted how close Petru and Barescu in his Lexus and Stefano Gattuso were to one another in his Ford Mustang. So again, that's looking very likely to change, and possibly as a result of all of these hypercars looking to get through. Gattuso tries to go side by side with the Lexus, in fact coming out of Bico di Pato, but it's not quite going to work there.
1: Yeah, you as a GT3 driver, you'll look in your mirrors, you'll see the hypercar coming, you'll see the faster prototype approaching.
3: Copy. You have margin in energy if you need to cancel to overtake in these cases, if it helps.
1: Again, you can hear René Rast being told about the push to pass almost that they can use nowadays with the electric boost that they've got. This whole stint, obviously, and I'll let you explain better than me, Johnny, is all about how much energy you use in the stint. Nowadays, it isn't a simple case of you fill the tank up, you know how many litres of fuel or kilos of fuel you can get into the tank, you then run as long as you can on that tank. It's all about using no more than a certain amount of energy per lap during your stint.
0: And there's a very useful column on your timing screen over there, Johnny, but you'll need to scroll across to the right, which I hope you can do with one of the arrow keys, maybe. But the penultimate column should hopefully tell you what the virtual energy is reading right now. I'll leave you to do that. because
1: leave your IT illiterate companion over here.
0: If you just try click anywhere in that window, and then I just wonder whether these arrow keys will. Yeah, there we go. So I'll scroll to the right, and there's a column. No, it's not there now, of course. Yeah, the column I was talking about, unfortunately, isn't visible. You can peer over to my screen, and for instance, I can tell you that Will Stevens, who's just done the fastest lap of the race again on lap 13, has got 71% energy remaining, which will take him, well, at least another 20-odd laps, I suppose. Moment or two ago, BMW chasing the Cadillac. Oh, and had a contact with the Mercedes as well, which is the class-leading Mercedes, or was the class-leading Mercedes. Johannes Zelger has lost a bit of ground now. But yeah, there was contact for the BMW when it was still in the wheel tracks of the second-placed Cadillac, and then the contact as Kevin Magnussen got ahead of Earl Bamber for second place.
1: Yeah, I noticed that Kevin Magnussen there, there was a very light touch between him and Earl Bamber, but I noticed that he still kept his wheels on the track. I think I know Eduardo Freitas here will take a pretty dim view. He doesn't like hypercars hitting GT3 cars or moving over on GT3 cars, and the hypercar there was just trying to move over in order to get a better optimal line into the next corner, and just happened to basically bang into the side of the poor Mercedes. The problem with that is, if you're watching it on the TV, you'd have seen that that then pushes the Mercedes quite wide. He almost ricochets off the side, and then it pushes him suddenly. You've been moved 5 or 6 foot further left. And that was actually quite heavy contact, far heavier than the contact between the two hypercars themselves of Earl Bamber and Kevin Magnussen.
0: There's some penalties being issued now regarding what happened at the start of the race, and there is a reprimand for car 23 regarding its race start. That was Gray Newell. So I wonder whether Gray Newell was actually at fault for not keeping the pace of the lead car. And when the lead car peels away and goes into pit lane, you are then supposed to continue at that pace, i.e. the words pace car. So 23, if that was holding back, maybe Johannes Zelger, who was also on the front row but on the outside line, maybe he was doing exactly the right thing. But it's the 23 that got the reprimand.